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0: And me, Sean Smith Pierce. The Politics Bar is like a neighborhood bar wherever you are. 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
2: Welcome back to Breaking Through with me, Kristen Ralph Finkbeiner, powered by Moms Rising. It's a super powered show this week, powering up, talking about testifying in Congress, even when it's scary. We also talk about some important wins recently, including in Washington State on domestic workers' rights. After that, we talk about the power of Labor Day and of unions and of having a weekend. And following that segment, we talk about, you guessed it, the power of voting. We're going to jump right in with our first guest, Donna Norton of Moms Rising. Welcome, Donna.
3: Thank you.
2: I'm so glad you're on. We're going to talk about something, you all. We're going to turn the tables and Donna's going to interview me because I did something that was both scary and, might I add, inspiring recently.
3: I'm so excited to be on the other side of this. Well, thank you for having me on. It was so exciting. And yeah, I want to ask you about your experience. You recently testified at Congress. Like, tell me about what that experience was like and what the testimony was about.
2: Okay, first, we got the call. Kristen, will you testify in a Republican-led Ways and Means subcommittee where there are 5 witnesses, 4 of the 5 are Republicans. You are going to be the lone Democrat. I was like, wait, what? And then they said, and we're going to talk about family economic security and in particular about TANF. And so then I, of course, said, yes, of course, I will be there. But also I seem a little bit outnumbered. 4-1 seems a little bit difficult. So I got a little bit nervous, but I was thinking about it today. I was both nervous and I really felt grounded by our members. We have now 3.7 million members, and we hear from our members every day. We have our fingers on the pulse of what's happening in America because of our members, because of their voices, because of their stories, because of their actions. And one thing that I think is so important that just came up for me again when I was in DC is that our members are not just one party. They're Democrats, they're Republicans, they're independents, they're libertarians. And so inside the Beltway, we have politicians treating care policies like a political football. But outside the Beltway, everybody knows that everybody needs healthcare, right? Inside the Beltway, Republican leaders are just eviscerating healthcare. They just cut $1 trillion out of healthcare. But outside the Beltway, Republican moms, Democrat moms, no matter what party you are, want their kids to be able to go to the doctor if they get strep throat or need stitches or, heaven forbid, have something even worse happen to them. So it was an interesting moment where I was really able to see the difference between what's happening in Washington, D.C. and what's happening around the country in real time.
3: Yeah. What do you think were some of the discussions that kind of reflected how policymakers don't often enough understand what's going on with moms?
2: Oh, my gosh. Well, first of all, Republicans need to pick a lane. We were talking about work requirements for TANF, which is welfare and other things like healthcare. And I'm like, hello, you are the same leaders who are saying every mom should stay home. And how are moms supposed to both stay home and take care of their kids without healthcare, mind you, because according to Republicans, if you're not in the labor force, you don't have healthcare. And also work so that you can get access to healthcare. They're asking moms two opposite things. And it was just so apparent. It was also apparent that many Republican leaders are not connecting the dots about what it means to be a mom in America today. Like right now, the same basic pillars of living, housing, healthcare, food, transportation, childcare, utilities, consumes so much of a household budget that a typical family needs to earn $145,000 a year to make ends meet. That's more than $70,000 a year per person in the household if you have a two-family household as adults with kids. And it's impossible, right? Like, that's just not happening. The average income of people across America is much less than $70,000 a year. And we're living in a time when a pound of hamburger costs more than people earn in an hour of the federal minimum wage work of $1.25 an hour. When gas prices and car prices are going up steeply, groceries are up. Again, I'm personally insulted that coffee's up 30%. Hello. Healthcare costs are so high that half of Americans can't afford healthcare. What? And those who are taking care of older parents or family and paying for dignified aging and disability care are finding it mind-bogglingly expensive. So when we're talking about what's happening, in answer to your question, I found that many of the Republican leaders are just completely out of touch, that every mom is working, whether in the paid labor force or the unpaid labor force, and that they, as a political party, are actually asking moms to do two opposite things. Stay home, which, again, their policies won't let you get health care if you're not, you know, in the labor force, or go to work so that you have to get health care, but work in wages and in a situation where childcare costs more than college and, you know, not provide the care infrastructure that people need to go to work, to raise their kids, and to have a booming economy. So I'm like, hello, pick a lane. We need childcare. We need health care. We need paid family medical leave. We need TANF. We need the child tax credit expanded again. And those are ways for people to go to work. They're bridges for people to go to work. It's not ways for people to stay out of work. And that is what there was a lot of confusion around.
3: I love that story you told about picking up your suit at the dry cleaners. You want to share what you said about that?
2: Oh my gosh. I was on my way to Washington, D.C. And I was like, ooh, I'm going to Washington, D.C. I need a suit. And my suit needs to not be wrinkly, you all. I did not want to walk in with a wrinkly suit. I had to be as confident as possible because I was a little bit nervous, as mentioned. And when I went to pick up my suit, the person at the counter said to me, Kristen, are you going to a wedding? This is a really cute suit. And I was like, no, I'm not going to a wedding, but maybe I should wear this suit to weddings. And then they were like, well, where are you going then? And I said, well, actually, I'm oddly going to Congress to talk about family economic security and to testify. And they said, would you please tell those Republican leaders who are cutting healthcare that if they're cutting my healthcare, their own healthcare needs to be cut. Members of Congress have pretty good health care. And then they said, could you please also tell those members of Congress who are standing in the way of everybody getting paid family medical leave, could you please tell those members of Congress who are standing in the way of it that if I don't get paid family medical leave working at the dry cleaner, then they shouldn't get paid family medical leave working in Congress. And so what was interesting to me is that people around the country, including at my own dry cleaners, were noticing the discrepancy that I was just talking with you about. You know, Republicans need to pick a lane. They're saying very many opposite things. So in this instance, the hypocrisy is around the Republican members of Congress. They actually have health care and paid family medical leave. And, you know, we've all seen the news where there are some members of Congress who are Republicans who've been out on paid family medical leave for quite some time. Like, they're actually using it right now. They're using their health care right now. And yet they cut $1 trillion. Republican leaders cut $1 trillion out of our health care and also are absolutely standing in the way of our nation joining the rest of the literal planet Earth and having paid family medical leave when a new baby arrives or a serious health crisis strikes. And so the hypocrisy is there. And I was delighted to be able to share that story as I testified in Congress. And then afterwards, I got many compliments on my suits and also on saying the quiet part out loud in Congress in a Republican committee.
3: I love that moment because you kind of had them laughing, starting with this kind of funny story about picking your clothes up the dry cleaner. And then you ended up with the hypocrisy 1-2 punch. How did it feel to be in the room when that when you were saying that, what was the reaction?
2: I felt really lucky to be able to be there representing moms, dads, people across the country who are so frustrated, you know? And I felt nervous also because I felt like, okay, not very many people get to, you know, tell those Republican leaders who are cutting our healthcare, but keeping their own healthcare, that they are complete hypocrites. And so I felt lucky, nervous, humbled, a little bit worried. I was like, I'm just going to say it. So yeah, that happened.
3: Were there other things that were said that really surprised you?
2: One of the things that surprised me is that right now, 3/4 of moms are in the labor force, and moms are working hard, both at home in the unpaid labor of raising kids and raising our families and doing all of that care work, and also in the paid labor force, because, you know, very few people can afford

0: understanding that that was happening because things are expensive was shocking to me. So some people were trying to say that a program that is relatively small, TANF, has been at stable funding, meaning it hasn't kept up with inflation. It hasn't changed since 1996, at $16.5 billion. So it's lost 50% of its value just to inflation alone since 1996. And some people were trying to say that that program is why moms are working more. I'm like, have you looked at the price of gas when you're filling up your tank? Again, coffee. Most moms I know need coffee, up 30% this past year alone. Housing is up six times. It's six times as expensive as it was. I mean, I'm like, what kind of reality are you living in that you think that this relatively small program that fewer than a million people are on is the reason that more moms are in the labor force? No, that is not why. So that was shocking to me that they tried to push that out as a reason, because I was like, you're missing the point here, people.
1: I
0: We're in an
1: loved when you
0: affordability
1: said, you know,
0: crisis.
1: moms are all working. Moms are working all the time, whether you're getting paid or not for it. I loved that frame.
0: It's so true. It's so true. Donna, if you had to, I mean, I've thought of many things I wish I had said, of course. Like, you know, you do something like that and, you know, for the next week, possibly the next lifetime, you're like, oh, I wish I said this thing for the rest of your life. If you were there, what would you have said that I forgot to say? Were you like, oh, I wish you said this?
1: I don't know. I mean, I thought you did such a great job in such a difficult circumstance. If you had more time, it would have been great to talk about more from the stories of our members from around the country about the many reasons why people are not able to be in the paid workforce and how these programs are undermining people. And I think, you know, especially in this time when there's so much anxiety about, you know, jobs and what's going to happen to jobs with AI and the future of work, that making all benefits more and more dependent on whether or not you are working just creates more and more insecurity in our country. And, you know, parents are feeling incredibly insecure right now. And that kind of policy where you're healthcare is tied to your job, where, you know, any sort of benefits from the government is tied to your ability to work in an economy which is getting more and more unstable in terms of the workforce and what's going to happen with job loss and where jobs are going to be, I think is very worrying for both families and the economy.
0: So true. And you all, thank you to Donna Norton, to everybody who's shared a story, who's taken action. We're bringing your stories directly to Congress. I left a whole book of stories there for everybody. So it really matters what you share. And when you share your priorities, we're able to bring them forward. And I'm so grateful to everyone for being a part of that, including Donna. So thank you.
1: Thank you.
0: We're going to take a quick break, but stick around. We'll be right back with our next guest talking about domestic workers' rights and why that's important to every single person on the planet Earth. We'll be back in just a quick moment. We're gonna fight for
2: love. Oh, hi. This is Brad Friedman.
3: And Desi Doyen.
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0: Welcome back to Breaking Through with me, Kristen Rao Finkbeiner, powered by Moms Rising. We have Danielle Alvarado with us of the Working Washington Fair Work Center, who is coming to us with some spectacular, really important victories. And can I just tell you, I love victories. They're my favorite thing. Thank you for bringing us victories. And welcome, Danielle.
6: Thank you. So happy to be

0: here and also always happy to help with some good news.
1: So Washington State just became the 13th state to pass a statewide domestic workers' bill of rights bill. And it is so important that we have this. You all, domestic workers have been pushed out of federal protections. There's a long history of why. It is not pretty. It's not good. It's sexist. It's racist. It's awful. And it means domestic workers don't have the same rights that most other workers have. So it means it's critical that we pass domestic workers' bills of rights. So can you share a little bit about the bill of rights that did pass and why it's needed? Feel free to share more of the history than I did too.
0: Oh yeah, well, you hit the punchline, right? Which is that unfortunately, we have a strong legacy in our country of excluding workers based on who they are and what kind of work that they do. We've seen that with immigrant workers many times. The history of the exclusion of domestic workers is really about the exclusion of Black workers, specifically Black women workers, from some of the basic labor standards that we still rely on today. So what we're doing right now is turning a new page, not just for this workforce, but really, you know, putting a stake out there to say the labor movement of 2026, the labor movement of the 21st century is really one that's fighting for everybody. So we have, you know, what is domestic work? It is the work that makes all of the other work that goes on in this country possible. So care work, taking care of our kids, our elders, our homes, a full range of things. And some of us rely on that day to day. Many of us have people in our lives who couldn't do the other things that they need without these workers. And in Washington, it is a predominantly women, predominantly immigrant, Latino and Black workforce. And what we passed this year, the 13th state in the country, is really about making sure that our state protections do not maintain the types of exclusions that we saw based on racist compromises over 100 years ago. And that organizing really was led by the workers themselves, which is why the policy is so remarkable and really, you know, addresses the most important things to them.
1: Yeah. And I love that you said it was led by the workers themselves. What kind of organizing, what kind of activating, what kind of gathering, educating, updating happened to help pass this law? Because I know a lot of people, you know, you want to pass this in your state too. So how do people do it? What's the recipe?
0: Well, listen, this coalition, we are so proud that we worked with a number of other partners, including SEIU, the National Domestic Workers Alliance, Casa Latina, A La Garifuna, Firelands, and Hand in Hand, which I mentioned because Hand in Hand actually organizes employers. So we have a coalition of domestic worker employers and groups that organize domestic workers and care workers that really have worked together for many years to get us to this point. And I just want to say that because I think we all see the headlines and we know that years and years and years of work goes into these moments of victory. So here are some of the things that I hope people can take from our experience. One, we came together first to make Seattle the first city in the country to pass a domestic worker ordinance, so a labor policy for domestic workers back in 2018. So we have been working together for almost a decade to bring workers together to talk about the issues that are important to them. We were so proud of that victory. That law went into effect 6 months after it did, the pandemic started. And so we had this amazing victory and then had to really pivot collectively when workers were encountering a whole host of new obstacles, a lot of threats, exposure to COVID in the home, no access to sick time. All of a sudden, nannies were being asked to monitor remote learning and disinfect houses, right? There were a lot of changes happening. And so that really galvanized us to come back together to say, what are the needs now that we have not yet won? So what do we need to do next? And so that's where some of the core priorities for this policy came together. So in addition to full minimum wage protections for everybody and access to sick time, protections from discrimination and harassment and the right to a written contract that's really clear about what you're required to do were some of those things that really came out of that consultation with workers across the state. The other thing that I would say is that we did not win the first time we introduced this bill. We tried to pass a version of it in 2020. We came back in 2025 with our current policy. And I think it's so important that we know that sometimes it takes multiple tries to make sure that decision makers really understand the full scope of the issues and the urgency of coming to a resolution. So those are some of the things that really helped us get passed through the session and onto the governor's desk this year. And I will say there were people who asked me, Danielle, is now the right time for this policy? Is it the right time to ask immigrant workers to come forward? It's so risky. Shouldn't we wait? And I said, no, for all the reasons that you think it's not the right time, it's actually, that's why we have to do it right now. It is so critical that places like Washington and other parts of the country show that we are not leaving immigrant workers behind right now, and that we're going forward regardless of efforts to take us backwards. And I think that orientation, that we should expect more, and that now is the time for our local decision makers to really stand with us and to lead, are some of the things that helped us get to where we are today.
1: One of the things to follow up on is the persistence part. A lot of times people are like, oh, I did this thing, it did not change yet. I have literally never worked on any bill that was worth anything that passed in 1 minute. And I've come to think maybe that's okay. Really, sometimes if you push something right out the gate to pass and it passes, then there can be unintended consequences that you don't really know about. So having it go through a process of people saying, but what about, can actually help. Okay, that's me justifying things taking a long time. The other reason why it's good for persistence is that it is not easy to pass a bill, you all. There are thousands of bills just in each state legislature that are actually put forward each year. And if all of them pass all at once, it would be chaos. But it's hard to get something all the way through. It's easier to stop a bill than it is to pass a bill. And why am I saying this right now? We need some things, you all. We need some things, particularly at the federal level. We need a national domestic workers protection bill. We need national health care. We need national paid family medical leave. We need national affordable, accessible, high-quality child care. I mean, I have a list. I love that you're bringing up persistence, because we need persistence right now for our democracy at both the state and national level. And I'm wondering if you could share a little bit about what the new protections of the Domestic Workers Bill of Rights do in Washington State. And I bet does it kind of mirror some of the policies at the federal level as well?
0: Yeah, and I'm so glad that you mentioned the persistence and also what are the other things that we need, because I think oftentimes we have this opportunity at the local and state level to show that something is possible. And I feel like places like Washington, we feel a lot of responsibility to keep showing there is an alternative to what we are being told are the scraps that we can expect.
1: Yeah.
0: And that the only direction we're going is backwards. And, you know, in Washington, we have paid family medical leave at the state level. We have one of the first publicly funded long-term care benefits. Yep. We are taking care of our families in a way that, like, we want to show that this is possible and other states can also do this and we can do it at the federal level. So some of the things that we have in this bill are closing some of those gaps, right? So full coverage for minimum wage protections for every single worker.
1: Yes,
0: live-in workers are one of the biggest categories of domestic workers and care workers who are often excluded. So we wanted to close that loophole, and we have. That means also making sure that everyone is getting access to the full range of minimum wage protections, which gets to overtime and breaks and other things. The protection from discrimination is so, so important. And I think this is one of those places where people being able to talk about what it's like to experience sexual harassment on the job when you are the only worker in a house and no one else might see what is happening. Discrimination based on sexual orientation, nationality, the language you speak, right? So many things that are so important to be showing an alternative to, again, in this national environment. So discrimination protections were so essential to us. And it was one of those things that people said, is it really workable with the state frameworks and the agents? You know, there were lots of technical questions. And we said, like, bottom line, we have to find a way to make this a real meaningful protection. And then the right to a contract. Again, I uplift this because our experience with COVID really brought this to the forefront in a way that it hadn't previously, that workers really wanted to have an opportunity to have everyone on the same page about what they were expected to do. And I think this is one of those things where for folks who are more experienced with like union contracts, for example, people think, oh, that's for other kinds of workers. And we said, this is an opportunity for us to show that some of those basic tools that facilitate good communication, that make sure everyone is getting the care that they need and the support that they need, that families know what they can expect, that employers know what they can expect, that's good for everybody. And so the right to a contract, I would say, is one of the biggest pieces that workers are really clear on. This is part of our bottom line. And, you know, when we brought it to legislators, there were a lot of questions. How would this work? How could we possibly? And we said, we can figure it out, but we're not going to figure it out if we just keep sitting here saying we can't, we can't, we can't, because workers are experiencing the consequences of that every single day. So we really need to get to a how. And the thing that got us over the edge was not sympathetic legislators, although we had amazing bill sponsors who were so committed and did their part, but it was actually having organized people. And I just want to reiterate that for so many of us who are involved in advocacy, we can get into this loop that's about, do we have the right executive director? And do we have the one pager that looks nice? And do we have the legislator that will have the hard conversations with somebody else? And at the end of the day, if we are fighting for the right things, we will have people that want to be in the fight with us, and we have to make it possible for workers to speak for themselves in every single place where decisions are getting made about them. And that's something I'm so proud of this coalition for being committed to. And it's part of why we ended up with the bill intact as we wanted it from the beginning and again at the end when the governor signed it.
1: We know this win has broad implications, both in Washington State and across the nation, as a model for what everybody needs to do. And so for our listeners who are in one of the states that exclude domestic workers from basic labor protections, which again is still most of the states, what is the first step to start building something like this where they live, reaching out to people who are domestic workers, if they're a domestic worker, finding other domestic workers along with them? How do people who are listening get this started? Because it is a movement of people, by and for the people. So what are your advice on by and for the people?
0: Okay, so one piece of advice I have is finding out what organizations already exist where you are. We are affiliates of the National Domestic Workers Alliance. There are domestic worker organizations all over the country. And if it is not explicitly a domestic worker organization, there is probably a community-based worker organization where you are that is a good partner to jump into a fight like this. So one, I think, find out who else is there, right? There are so many ways to be connecting to people right now, not just as workers, but also as people who rely on these services and understand that raising conditions for workers does not hurt them. It actually makes all of our families stronger. And I bet if you are not currently, you know somebody who is relying on one of these workers right now to help meet the needs of their families. And so I think also thinking about how we bring those people in, and again, Hand in Hand is an amazing organization for organizing employers. The other thing I want to say is that what we are doing right now is about, it really is about making sure that we don't take steps back, not just on labor standards. We're in a moment where if we let people take rights away and move certain people back, they are coming for the rest of us. And so making sure that we understand that uplifting labor standards is about making sure our economy works for all of us and our democracy works for all of us, like every single one of us has a stake in that.
1: Thank you so much, Danielle, for this amazing victory and for being on with us today.
0: Thank you, Kristen.
1: We're going to take a quick break, but don't go away. Next up, we're talking about, yay, there's such thing as weekends. And we also talk about why we're celebrating Labor Day. We'll be back in a moment.
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1: We're gonna fight for love. Welcome back to Breaking Through with me, Kristen Ralph Finkbeiner, powered by Moms Rising. We have Ruth Martin, and we are here to talk about something important, Labor Day. So Ruth, welcome.
4: I'm happy to be here. Yeah, so for me, Labor Day always falls very closely to my own personal labor, as in laboring to give birth to a child, because my youngest birthday is right around this time. And so this weekend, this particular Labor Day, I will be reflecting on the labor that it took to bring her forth into this world on her 15th year on the planet. And we will be having a very 90s core party, sleepover, pizza, dancing, fun thing with a bunch of high school freshmen. But I think a lot about laboring, both physical laboring of having a baby at this time of year, not just because it's Labor Day and not just because it was my Labor Day, but my birth experience with her was particularly bad. It was super complicated. I had to have an emergency hysterectomy. She was born prematurely and was in the hospital for a while. And the major components that helped me get through that incredibly tough time were workforce policies, labor policies, like paid family and medical leave, accommodations for pregnant women, the ability to pump when I got back to work, that are all a result of the labor movement. And in particular, women who have, you know, put so much time and energy into the labor movement and have done all this work to support these policies that increase women's attachment to the workplace and the workforce. And so that is on my mind. I will be thinking about a lot of these things this weekend. And we will probably also, and I think everybody ought to do this, rewatch 9 to 5.
1: Oh, with Dolly Parton.
4: In honor of Dolly Parton.
1: Yes.
4: And her, you know, and Jane Fonda and Lily Tomlin, that really revolutionary movie that was such a helpful part of the narrative shift about what it's like to be in the workforce as a woman and, you know, what has changed and what has not yet changed. Just a couple of funny laugh so you don't cry, equal pay jokes in that movie. We have a very thematic on message Labor Day plan this weekend.
1: I love that.
4: My equal pay for equal work sign back here.
1: I saw that. I loved it. Labor Day is actually brought forward by the labor movement, just like Ruth said. And it's in celebration of things like the 40-hour work week. The labor movement brought us the weekend, the 40-hour work week. The labor movement brought us more protections for safety in the workplace and equal pay. We know that moms and women and people still don't have equal pay for equal work. It is a disaster. It is a disaster of actually epic proportions. Being a mom is a greater predictor of wage and hiring discrimination than gender. And moms of color experience compounded wage hits due to structural racism to the extent that Latina moms are earning 47 cents to a white dad's dollar and Black moms just 56 cents to a white dad's dollar. So that's not okay. But what we do know is that when you're in a union, actually, there are more fair wages. Some of the places where there are the most equal pay for equal work is actually, studies and research shows, in unions, because unions are doing collective bargaining and you're getting paid based on your job type, your job description, not based on somebody's idea of what they think your ability may not be based on what you look like. And, you know, hello, that still happens all the time. If you have two pieces of paper with equal resumes and equal job experience, and one has one line that's different, which is that they're a mom, the mom is 80% less likely to be hired than the non-mom. 80%, same resume, you all. And dads are actually hired more and offered $6,000 more starting salaries. Moms are offered $11,000 lower starting salaries. This is before any person is even in the room. This is, you know, about direct discrimination. But we know that the labor movement, when you're in a union, it happens less because there are structures around hiring that prevent that type of discriminatory wage and hiring discrimination. And so, Ruth, what are your thoughts about equal pay and Labor Day?
4: It is really important to reflect on exactly what you just said. I think a lot of people are still sort of shocked that we have these wage disparities and that this is still a thing that happens. And that's in large part because there's not a lot of transparency around wages. So, you know, workers are really discouraged from talking to each other about their pay. And in fact, that is how a lot of wage discrimination has kind of flown under the radar, is because we are conditioned to sort of not talk about it, and workers can flat out be penalized for talking about it at times. So another thing that I think about that related to Labor Day is get loud, friends. Talk to your colleagues and your coworkers about your wages. Like, transparency, sunshine, biggest disinfectants can really help kind of shine a light on these problems and help combat wage discrimination. So that is something that I'd like to tell my kids to do. Interestingly, I just saw some research that said Gen Z was making a crack about the Gen Z stare, which I guess like Gen Z kids aren't talking. I'm not 100% sure about that. I have two daughters. They're quite talkative. And I think they're in Gen Z. But they're not talking as much. And so here's something we can go talk about. Like, I think it's really, really important to talk about wages, especially with young folks, and make sure that they start to feel comfortable and normalize talking about this. So that's what I think. I think these are some preemptive, proactive things that we can do in our own home this weekend, is talk about money and how we're earning it and how we're spending it and how we need to talk about it and how we need to ask for more of it at work, et cetera, et cetera.
1: Yeah. I can't tell you how many stories we've had at Moms Rising where people have found out that newly hired dads who have less experience are actually getting paid so much more than moms who've been there for a while and have high productivity, great performance reviews. And people wouldn't have known to ask for a raise based on the fact that somebody's being unfairly paid more than them, unless people talk transparently about how much they're getting paid. It's awkward. It's awkward. But, one of the solutions is, like what unions do, have standardized job titles, standardized job descriptions, and standardized pay scales under each of those. Moms Rising has that, by the way. But the other thing is to pass equal pay legislation, like the Paycheck Fairness Act. And Ruth, do you want to talk a little bit about that?
4: Yes. Anecdotally, the same daughter who's turning 15, her first name is James, after my father. And I have sometimes joked that that will be helpful for her resume. She just put a very male-sounding name on the top of her resume. Might also help her fight wage discrimination. Again, a laugh so you don't cry thing. Yeah, the Lilly Ledbetter Fair Pay Act was the first law, the first bill that President Obama signed into law when he took office, and that has helped increase wage transparency. There's also an amazing movie. If you're like, you know, it's too hot to go outside, climate change, another topic we need to get into, or your barbecue's rained out or whatever, there you could have a Labor Day movie fest, and I would include Lilly, the movie about Lilly Ledbetter, and her battle for equal pay that went all the way to the Supreme Court, and one of the most historic settlements that she got after her years and years of having wage discrimination after working at Goodyear Tire in Alabama. That is a really good thing to watch. I know you didn't ask for movie suggestions, but I'm going to throw another one out. Norma Rae. That's a really good one. Talking about union organizing in West Virginia, Sally Fields in that. It is an epically good movie. Please check that one out too. I've got some movie recs for you. Apparently, Kristen, I've got a lot of movies on the mind.
1: I love it. I mean, like, when we're thinking about Labor Day, it's good to also have some cultural change around labor, too. Because, you know, culture change, policy change, all the change is still needed, because we still don't have equal pay for equal work. We still, oh my goodness, the United States of America does not have a guaranteed minimum 6 days. 166 countries have a guaranteed number of paid sick days. If you're in a union, that's part of your bargaining contract usually. How many sick days do you get? But if you're not, you're often out of luck. You shouldn't have to win the job lottery or the geography lottery to get a minimum number of paid sick days, because guess what? Everybody gets sick. And so actually what we found out through studies, yes, I'm going on a tangent, is that presenteeism, which is when you go to work sick, actually costs our economy and our businesses a heck of a lot more than having earned sick days, like 1, 3, 6, 7, 10 earned sick days per year would actually save money in the long run. So things like that are important to think about around Labor Day. Like, hi, what are the next fights in front of us? Earned sick days, that's one. Paid family medical leave after a new baby arrives or a serious health crisis strikes, that's another one. Other ones are access to affordable childcare and care workers that are paid living wages. So we've got a to-do list of the future labor movement for you all between me and Ruth. And the thing that's pretty cool about this to-do list is it all wraps around in a wonderful, neat package. And that is that studies show that when you pass these policies that Ruth and I are talking about, it actually lowers the wage gaps that are kind of intrinsically happening between moms and non-moms and between women and men, which then would lift our GDP by 3 to 5 percentage points. So when you pass earned sick days, paid family medical leave, affordable childcare, healthcare, and things like the Paycheck Fairness Act together, you actually boost our economy and lower those wage gaps. So, you know, it's a win-win-win-win-win. Yeah. And it's a long to-do list. Ruth, what did I miss on the to-do list?
4: I mean, there are a lot more things on the to-do list for sure, but all of those things taken together and more also help us push back on this affordability crisis that we're in right now. So another thing you could do this Labor Day is a little moms feel the squeeze lemonade stand conversation. Maybe, you know, you could talk about all sorts of things that are impacting our earnings and making life harder that are exacerbated by the wage gap that we have that you've mentioned on this call. So yeah, I think we can also do a little fun organizing. I feel like we've given you a lot of work to do over Labor Day.
1: And movies.
4: But, you know, also I think people, I hope, get to a chance to take a break. I'm personally working on my pull-up, so I'll probably be spending some time doing that.
1: I have to use those rubber bands and I feel like they're going to fling me into the ceiling to do a pull-up. I have to admit it. But I want to say something about the rubber bands flinging forward. And that is that on this Labor Day moment, we know that things like the weekend, federal holidays, 40-hour work week, basic workplace protections came from big fights by workers, by people like me and you, to get those policies in place. And so let us let those victories of the past policies that have won, that we're celebrating right now, rubber band us forward into passing more victories like earned sick days, paid family medical leave, and affordable childcare. And, you know, we can do it. We take these victories as just like a given now. Of course we have a weekend, but, you know, that was a hard won fight. So we can win more.
4: Extremely hard. And I think I love the metaphor. I'm fully in on it. And I do think it's just so important to reflect on the history and the victories that got us here, because past is prologue and it's just important that we know these things so that we can continue to improve and do better.
1: 150%. Thank you, Ruth. Happy Labor Day moment.
4: Thank you.
1: We're going to take a quick break, but next up, we're talking about voting rights. Super pertinent right now because the midterm elections are coming up and we have some tips for you.
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5: 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Hey, it's Jody Hamilton.
6: 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The Politics Bar is like a neighborhood bar wherever you are. 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
1: To Breaking Through with me, Kristen Rao Finkbeiner, powered by Moms Rising. I am delighted to bring a new guest on, Kadita Kenner, who is the founding CEO of the New Pennsylvania Project. Welcome, Kadita.
7: Thank you for having me.
1: Now, Pennsylvania is hugely important, obviously, for people in Pennsylvania, but also for our entire country. In fact, Pennsylvania has a history of determining who is in the Oval Office with Pennsylvania's votes. And it is so important. Can you talk a little bit about the new Pennsylvania Project and what it does?
7: Sure. The new Pennsylvania Project was founded in 2021 to bring the same energy to Pennsylvania that NSAU fought and Stacey Abrams brought to Georgia with their new Georgia Project. And so for the last 5 years, New Pennsylvania Project has been engaging our centered communities. And for us, that means Black, Indigenous, and other people of color. It means the youth under the age of 35. It means immigrant communities. And it means the justice-impacted community. And so for the last 5 years, we've been in community, registering more than 60,000 Pennsylvanians to vote. We've been mobilizing the same folks to the polls. We've been making sure that misinformation and disinformation is checked and that people have the accurate civic education they need to feel really good about voting in every election twice a year, every year.
1: Right now, we have people who are afraid of losing their election because they're doing unpopular policies, pushing through voter suppression laws. They're putting up barriers for eligible voters to vote. And so I want to talk a little bit about that for a second, because one of the myths, and I love that you bust myths and, you know, bring information where there's disinformation, is that there's a whole bunch of people who shouldn't be voting. Now, literally, in the United States of America, we have one of the lowest voter participation rates of any industrialized nation. Our problem is that not enough people who are eligible to vote actually go out to vote. Our problem is not that we have overvoting. There is no research showing any consistent pattern of overvoting or a consistent pattern of people who are ineligible to vote voting. That is just not happening. You know, let's bust that myth. What's happening? Yeah. Is there a reason that we need these voter suppression laws?
7: If there should be any concern about what's happening in Pennsylvania, it should be that there's 1.65 million Pennsylvanians who are eligible to vote but not registered. 1.65 million eligible to vote and not registered. And that number goes up to 2 million when you account for those that are moving into Pennsylvania from another state, or individuals turning 18 years of age, or because some folks are falling off of the voter rolls due to inactivity, meaning they haven't voted in like 5 years or more. So if there's a real issue in the Commonwealth as it relates to voting, it's the fact that we don't have enough people participating in the democratic process. So anyone who's trying to sow seeds of discontent as it relates to our elections, that we are not having free and fair elections, of which we are in the Commonwealth. They are safe and secure. Only citizens are voting in the Commonwealth. We need to be more concerned about making sure that more people have better access to the ballot than chasing after myths that have been busted already multiple times and in court cases, particularly in Pennsylvania, as it relates to our access to the ballot. So to anyone who's out here challenging our free and fair elections, shame on you. What you should be doing is you should be encouraging more citizens who are eligible to vote to get registered to vote and actually want to show up to the polls. And I'll say this, Kristen, the damage has already been done. So those who are out here talking about how the SAVE Act is going to change things, or they're talking about how there are non-citizens voting in the Commonwealth, this is all myths. And the damage has been done, because by sowing these seeds of discontent, they're leading to individuals in Pennsylvania who say, you know what, this election process is just too much for me, and I'm going to sit out this year. You know, well, I heard my mail-in ballot's not going to count this year, or I heard that I'm not even going to get my mail-in ballot in the mail this year. Well, that causes the damage to already be done, because now we have people in Pennsylvania right now who are not going to vote in this election, because the last thing they heard on their timeline on Facebook or TikTok was that mail-in ballots was ruled to be a thing, not a thing here in 2026. And so they're going to stay home, perhaps. And so it's our jobs right now to encourage people to vote the way they want to vote. And that is to create a plan and vote that plan.
1: I love that. And I, of course, agree with that as well. And you all, one of the things that we've been talking about at Moms Rising is for people who are nervous about whether your vote is going to count or not, because there's a lot of voter suppression happening. And part of voter suppression isn't just laws and rules. It's also, like you just heard Kadita say, weird disinformation and weird ideas being put out there that make people think that their vote won't count. So here's our advice. Vote early. So then you're secure knowing that your method of voting, whatever you chose, where you are. I live in Washington State. I have a mail-in ballot. The entire state has a mail-in ballot, you all. I am not alone in my mail-in ballot. And if you have a mail-in ballot, you're not alone in your mail-in ballot either. As soon as you get your ballot, however you get it, vote. Don't wait until, you know, 2 seconds before the polls close on election day. Vote early so that you can be secure in knowing that there are less shenanigans that can happen with your ballot. What do you think about that, Kadita?
7: I think it's a great idea. I think everybody should create the plan that works for them. And so a voting by mail is what you've done historically and you want to continue to do that, then make your plan. Make sure you get your ballot in early. If you have the ability to drop it off at a drop box or a satellite voting office, if you have that ability, please make that happen. And then there's resources here in the Commonwealth that you can track how your ballot is progressing, right? And so you can be looking at that throughout the entire process to see if it was received and if your vote is going to be counted. And we have mechanisms here in the Commonwealth as well, so that if you happen to find yourself not believing that your vote has counted on election day, then you can absolutely go to the polls and you can vote at the polls and you can vote by provisional ballot. Or if you're able to get off work that day, or maybe not work two or three shift jobs that one particular day, like many Pennsylvanians are doing, and you can find yourself at the polls on election day, do that. I love to vote at the polls on election day personally, because I just like to be nosy. I like to see what's going on. I like to see who's showing up. I like the energy, right? I want to catch the vibe. And so if you're someone like me who also enjoys voting at the polls, please know that you will be safe and secure at the polls this year. There's lots of folks who are going to make sure that you are protected while you cast your ballot. There's a lot of individuals in this moment not feeling that safety or that security, particularly immigrant communities. And we want you to know that Election Day is your day. And please come out to the polls and cast your ballot if that's what you like to do.
1: I love what you had to say. Election Day is your day. It's our day, people. Okay, so now I also secretly like to go and vote at the polls. Washington State, I have been denied that opportunity because we're all mail-in state. But I still, Kadita, put on a suit when I get to vote. My favorite is I put on a hot pink suit and then I put on some walk-up music. This year it's going to be This Girl is on Fire by Alicia Keys. I'm doing that one. Different music each year. And then I get a special snack. And then I do some pre-thinking with my music and my snack, and I try to figure out who's on the ballot. I like to do the front and the back of the ballot, and, you know, I don't know all the candidates often who are on the ballot, so I use the good old Google, and I Google out what's happening, and then I vote from there, and you know what? It's so much fun. Usually, it involves chocolate.
7: Yeah, you know what? Another way to make it fun, too, is if you are going to be voting at the polls or if you're filling in your vote by mail ballot. Make it a family activity. Yep. So if the vote by mail ballot comes to your home, take it to dinner, put it around the dining room table, have the discussions with the kids, those that are ineligible from voting, who want to have a say in mom or dad's vote. So make it a family activity. And then if you're going to the polls, let's get back to the days in which we had those souls to the polls. Let's go together as a community, get the caravan going, show up, have a party at the polls. It is a day of celebration. 250 years of this nation, recognizing not everybody had the freedom to vote all 250 years. But now that we do, let's show up and show out at the polls and make our voices heard.
1: Yeah, I love the idea of election voting parties because it can be a little intimidating when you're looking at like who's on the front of the ballot, who's on the back of the ballot. You all, it matters when you vote. In Washington State, I'm giving lots of Washington State examples today, but we once had a governor's race that was decided by under 10 votes. So if you don't know the name of the person on the ballot, then probably a lot of other people don't, and they will skip voting, which means that your vote counts like a bazillion votes because you are actually voting. So really researching, you know, all of the names, all of the races on the front and back of the ballots and voting, you can make a huge difference. It could be you and your friends at your party, your voting party can decide who wins an election, particularly those local elections. You have a lot of power. People, I think that's one of the myths that needs to be busted is, you know, there's this kind of myth going out like, oh, you don't have any power anyway. Like, you know, there's no reason for you to vote. It doesn't matter. Well, actually, it really does matter. And you'd be surprised how few votes determine outcomes of many elections. And what are your thoughts
7: Absolutely.
1: On that?
7: We've had them here in Pennsylvania. We've had votes that have been decided by less than two votes. So it absolutely matters. Your voice counts. It matters. And, you know, as we are a voting rights organization that does a lot of voter registration, we come across people on the ground who say, you know, I'm not into politics. And we say, well, politics are into you. No matter what you care about, it is political in some way. So you're already into politics. You may not just recognize that. And we also say that your vote does count. So many will say, you know, I've been voting all these years and nothing in my community is changing. Or, you know, I see people on the news telling me that my vote's not going to count. And so we say to all of those individuals that your voice does count. This is how change occurs. Change happens at the ballot box. And it was the great John Lewis, who's behind me, that reminds us of that every day, that our power is at the ballot box. And that is how our voice is heard. And it is the most, it is the best way, best nonviolent way to express ourselves in this nation is to cast a ballot. And while we still have access to the ballot and the freedom to do so, we must do so. And every year I get on somebody's microphone and I say, this is the most important election of your lifetime. Guess what, Kristen? This year is the most important election of your lifetime. And we must get out here and vote our values.
1: I couldn't agree more. Okay, so people, we have some next steps. Everybody, you need to double check that you're still registered to vote. Double check your vote. You can go to vote.org. You can go wherever you want. There's lots of check your vote places. But vote.org is one great one. Double check that you're registered to vote. And then ask your friends, families, and neighbors to double check that they're registered to vote too. Now is the time to check your voter registration. We have less than, you know, less than 70 days until the election. Then, like Kadita said, make your plan to vote, you all. You can have a party, you can have a walk-up song, you can have snacks, you can have all the things. It can be so much fun. I'm so excited for my voting party. And I want you to have a voting party too. What are other tips that people need to do right now?
7: Other tips for anyone out there is to encourage those in your life. So you're a voter, you're a super voter, you've been voting in every election. Somebody in your household is not registered to vote and they don't have a plan to vote. So talk to everyone. We can't make this taboo where we're only talking about the weather. We need to be talking about politics. We need to be talking about voting. And so make sure that you are having those conversations. And for us as an organization, we've assisted 2 100-year-old women with registering to vote for the first time in their lives. Wow. And when asked, why weren't they registered to vote at the age of 100? The commentary is, no one ever asked me. So we cannot assume that anyone that you come across is registered to vote. And in the Commonwealth of Pennsylvania, it is factual information that 1 in 4 high school students of voting age who's eligible to vote is not registered. And that number just gets bigger and bigger when you get into bigger cities and places that are not always engaged, right? And so it's really important that we recognize that someone in your life right now is not thinking about voting. And we need to make sure that we're reaching out to friends and family and encouraging everyone to cast a ballot this year.
1: Thank you so much for being on. Thanks for all you do. Everybody, please support the New Pennsylvania Project. Hello, no matter where you live, the New Pennsylvania Project is working for you. So everybody, please support the New Pennsylvania Project and check your voter registration, vote.org. Thanks so much.
7: Thank you for having me on the show today, Kristen. The last thing I'll say is go Birds, go vote.
1: Well, that's it for our show today. Thanks so much for tuning in as we tackle the top topics facing our nation in a way that requires the most boring disclaimer on the history of the planet Earth. Here goes. 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Boom! We'll catch you next week.
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8: If we're gonna fight, we're gonna fight for love. We'll
1: Welcome back to Breaking Through with me, Kristen Rauf Finkbeiner, powered by Moms Rising. It's a super powered show this week, powering up, talking about testifying in Congress, even when it's scary. We also talk about some important wins recently, including in Washington State on domestic workers' rights. After that, we talk about the power of Labor Day and of unions and of having a weekend. And following that segment, we talk about, ooh, yep, you guessed it, the power of voting. We're going to jump right in with our first guest, Donna Norton of Moms Rising. Welcome, Donna.
8: Thank you.
1: I'm so glad you're on. We're going to talk about something you all...

0: From E-Town Hall in the foothills of the Rocky Mountains, it's E-Town with this week's guests. From Los Angeles, singer-songwriter Lucy Clearwater. From the nonpartisan think tank Energy Innovation, Silvio Mercacci. And currently based in Nashville, The Brook and the Bluff. I'm Helen Forster. Right now, join me in welcoming our host, Nick Forster.
1: Thank you, Helen. Thanks. Welcome, everybody, to E-Town Hall. We are going to have a classic E-Town show today. We got all the ingredients that you've come to know and love from an E-Town show. We got a band from the South. We've got a kind of a gentle singer-songwriter from the West. We've got a renewable energy specialist to talk to us. Another unlikely combination of excellent ingredients that will, I'm sure, turn into something delicious. So Lucy Clearwater is here. She grew up in the Bay Area. She moved to Los Angeles right after high school, and she's been making some really great original music down there with a circle of friends. Really talented singer and musician. She is here. Silvio Mercacci is here. He's going to help us get up to speed on all of the choices we make around our energy use and all the various energy sources. He'll familiarize us with some choices being made by others that are not always necessarily the best. But all of that stuff is going to be revealed in time. And up first, we got a band that got its start when two guys from Birmingham, Alec Bolton and Joseph Satin, they got together when they were in college at Auburn, and they started an acoustic duo named after their neighborhoods back home. They kept at it. They kept writing songs. They added friends until they had a band. They moved to Nashville. They made more records, including their latest, which is their fourth full-length LP. It's called Werewolf, and these guys are here. So please help me welcome to the stage for their first visit to E-Town, The Brook and the Bluff.
2: This is, y'all are so quiet. This is crazy. Thank you for that.

0: The Brook and the Bluff, Joseph Satine, welcome. Welcome to E-Town.
1: Yeah, thanks for having us. This is great.
0: Yeah, man. Hey, Birmingham, Alabama. I don't know much about it. I don't think I've ever been there.
1: Okay.
0: You grew up there.
1: Mm-hmm.
0: Nice bucolic, urban southern town.
1: Yeah.
0: Lots of trees.
1: Yeah, tons of trees. Yeah. That's probably my favorite thing, actually, about Birmingham is all the trees and the nature and stuff like that.
0: And you named your band after a couple of neighborhoods.
1: Yes, we did, yeah.
0: And to be clear, it was Mountain Brook and Bluff Park, right?
1: Yes, yeah. Mountain Brook and Bluff Park.
0: Yeah, those are the neighborhoods. Okay, cool. And in Auburn, was that like, you're definitely going to go there? Were you thinking of other schools to go to? Or that's where you go if you grew up in Birmingham?
1: I feel like a lot of people in Birmingham, there's like, we don't have pro sports, so it's either you're born into an Auburn family or an Alabama family.
0: Yeah.
1: I was born into an Auburn family.
0: Okay. Were you there during the Tommy Tuberville coaching era, or was that?
1: We were a little bit after. I got there the year after we won the national championship. So the year after the Cam Newton year, the year after it was fun to be there. We got there.
0: Although, yes, I mean, not the best look, perhaps, the Tommy Tuberville legacy.
1: No, it's aged awfully.
0: It hasn't aged well.
1: That guy sucks.
0: Yeah. More on that another time. When you guys first got together, what you were playing covers because you hadn't written a bunch of songs. So what songs did you play?
1: We played a lot of like Beatles stuff. We would play stuff that we thought like drunk college kids would want to hear also though, but stuff that we also like kind of wanted to play. I remember Two of Us by the Beatles was one of the ones that we really loved to play.
2: That's a Sugar Ray.
1: Oh, we played some Sugar Ray every morning. Yeah, that was awesome. It was all over the map.
0: You guys had both been singing in choir, right?
1: Yeah, so we all grew up in choir. I was in choir from fourth grade through the end of college. They all sang in high school, and John sang in college too. So
0: amazing. Yeah. Well, the vocals are so good in the band. It's great.
1: Thank you. Yeah,
0: three parts. It's cool. It's really good to hear everybody sing.
1: Yeah.
0: And you've been making records for more than 10 years now. A little bit. Your first EP came out, I think, in 2014 maybe or something.
1: I think this is the 10th year.
0: Everybody's still getting along because that's key in a band.
1: Yeah, I mean, Alec and I have been friends for almost 15 years now, so that's like kind of crazy to think about. And John and Kevin are brothers. They have no choice. We're all getting along.
0: You know, I totally can hear the Beatles influence in your stuff and maybe CSN or who else were your influences other than just pandering to the fraternity parties?
1: Oh my gosh. Frank Ocean was really big for me. In 2012, Channel Orange came out, and that kind of like changed a little bit of the trajectory for like me. I thought I was going to be a choir teacher, and I heard that record, and I was like, well, maybe this is something that would be fun to do, is like write songs and try and get into that. John Prine is another huge influence for me. I grew up, my first concert was John Prine and Nancy Griffith. My parents took me to that show in Birmingham, whatever year it was. I was tiny. I barely remember it, but it's cool to have that as my first.
0: That's a very cool ticket into music. Yeah, that's really cool.
1: Yeah.
0: Well, listen, I think it's remarkable that any group of musicians can hang together for a number of years and still get along and still be creative. Yeah. It's hard. It's hard to do. It's hard to actually also to make music and produce it and record it and get it out there and get noticed. That's hard to do. Mm-hmm. You guys have definitely gotten noticed. You have a ton of plays on the internet. It's just like, how did that happen? It's just like remarkable.
1: I have a theory about that. Our song was called Masks, and at the time there was a Future song that was really popular. It's called Mask Off. And when Spotify, in the Spotify days, when you would search the word mask, that Future song obviously was first, and then our song was right under it, and it wouldn't play recommended songs. It would just play the next song on the search bar. So I think that there were a lot of people listening to Future, and they said, I think I'm going to check out this band, The Brook and the Bluff, after Masks played.
0: So wild.
1: That's probably not true, but I like to think that. Yeah.
0: And then 5 years later, everybody's wearing a mask.
1: Yeah. And then, it was unfortunately, unintentionally.
0: Yeah. Well, however it worked, and you guys are doing great. So thanks for stopping by. Let's hear some more music. Welcome back, if you would, Brook and the Bluff.

0: That's the Brook and the Bluff. Joseph Satine, John Canada, Alec Bolton, Micah von Schimmelman, and Kevin Canada. The latest CD is called Werewolf. They will be back to play some more music a little later on in the show. Brook and the Bluff.
1: Your visit to E-Town is made possible in part by the Scientific and Cultural Facilities District, or SCFD, one of the largest cultural funding mechanisms in the United States, supporting nearly 300 organizations in the greater Denver, Colorado area. 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

0: I'm Nick Forster, listening to E-Town. Brooke and the Bluff are going to be back to play some more music in a little while. And coming up, Lucy Clearwater is here. Wonderful singer and multi-instrumentalist. She'll be out in a little bit. Okay, so 35 years ago, I had this strange idea that somehow I could help find a solution to climate change by using music as a great unifying force, bringing people together, raise issues around energy and agriculture and transportation, and then quickly get back to music and let the information and the conversation sink in. Here we are 35 years later, and it didn't work. CO2 levels are 18% higher than they were when we started back in 1991, but we're still trying because that's what we do, and we're going to keep trying. That's what we do. This week is no exception. We've got some great musicians. We also have a really well-informed guest who's been looking at the climate issue, clean energy, especially for about 20 years. He's the senior director of communications at the nonpartisan think tank called Energy Innovation. He's on a bunch of boards. He's an author. He's a columnist, a media person. Please welcome to E-Town, Silvio Marcacci. Silvio, welcome. Welcome to E-Town. I want to ask, how did you get from your work in politics back in New Jersey into this whole other career raising issues and sharing information about clean energy? How did that happen?
1: I started out working in Democratic politics in New Jersey. And, after a while, you have to work for politicians and, maybe they have things you don't agree with. So I decided to completely change tracks and I moved to Washington, D.C. to not work in politics. And I started working at a big PR firm in their sustainability group. And eventually, if you work in energy, you understand that we are burning lots of things and creating this blanket in the atmosphere that is making our world far hotter and far harder for humans to live in.
0: Yeah.
1: And so I went into it and it's been my life's work. I couldn't imagine doing anything else.
0: Yeah, that's cool. And when you started, of course, as now, the science was pretty clear.
1: Yeah. In late 80s, this famous climate scientist, James Hansen, testified before Congress and said, this is going to happen.
0: Yeah.
1: Turns out he was right and no one did anything. The last 20 years haven't really gotten it done, but we're going to keep trying.
0: Yeah, we're going to keep trying. We are again on the brink of an energy crisis based on the reliance on Middle East oil.
1: Yeah.
0: Other countries are moving a little faster than we are towards clean, renewable energy sources and electric cars and energy dependence, and independence. We are actually now forcing, I think, some coal plants to reopen or keep some aging coal plants open for reasons that I'm unclear on.
1: Yeah, it's a really important point that a lot of folks don't know about. So coal in the U.S. around 2000 was half of our energy mix, 50%. Right now it's about 15%. And in 10 years, that number is expected to fall in half again. Unfortunately, in the last couple of years, coinciding with the Trump administration, there have been many actions taken by the administration to, give taxpayer subsidies to coal plants that are uneconomic or, to roll back clean air standards that, have been encouraging these things to go offline. And all those coal closures really have occurred because the utilities and their regulators see that this is the most expensive and also the dirtiest source of electricity.
0: Yeah.
1: And it doesn't make sense for them anymore. So
0: Doesn't
1: make economic sense. It's incredibly expensive. It's gotten more expensive than coal. It increased 28% in cost from 2021 to 2024. That's twice the rate of inflation. And so, all these utilities are closing them down because they don't need it anymore. Clean energy is cheap. It's abundant. We have so much of it. It's domestic. It can't be offshored. It's not subject to those volatile international price swings like you're seeing with oil in the Middle East.
0: And if it doesn't make economic sense for the utilities, that means energy bills are going up. And I wonder, do you think people understand their energy bills when they get them in the mail? Do they kind of know what's going on?
1: This is the thing that most people don't understand about oil and gas is that it's sold on an international market. Yeah. And anytime there's a war, those prices spike, right? And that's beyond our control. And so they're taking this thing that they pull out of the ground here and, damage our communities, and they're shipping it abroad. They're going to sell it to whoever wants to pay it.
0: The highest bidder, yeah.
1: Yeah.
0: Silvio, you're kind of a bummer, aren't you? It's just kind of like...
1: Okay, let me be optimistic.
0: Yeah, let's. What can we talk about that's like...
1: 99% of the electricity generation that's going to be added in the U.S. this year is solar and batteries, right?
0: That's
1: because they're so cheap.
0: Yeah.
1: And we do have these solutions at hand. And if you look at what, you know, the global emissions and the temperature forecasts have happened, the curve has bent down. It's better. The forecasts are better than they used to be. But we still have a lot of work to do.
0: Yeah.
1: And there are a lot of Republicans who quietly will enact these policies that help get clean energy onto the grid. And it's just a difference of separating the rhetoric from what's really happening. Because if you really look at what's happening, it's happening faster than we thought. Costs are coming down faster than ever. Deployment is happening faster than ever. We just have to speed up.
0: Yeah. And I know that human behavior really makes a difference, because certainly during COVID, the atmosphere improved. Things got better. There were, you know, the behavior changed. Exhausts and pollution was diminished. The technology's here, and it's getting cheaper.
1: The cost thing is what really motivates people. Rooftop solar, people install it all the time because it's just cheaper. And, you know, there's a lot of conservatives out there who like having control over their energy bills and like having the freedom to choose what they can do. And we don't want to get caught up in partisan stuff. We just want to get it done.
0: Yeah.
1: And so you look at costs. You look at how it makes people's lives better. And there's a lot of positive stuff to think about there.
0: If people want to learn more, if they're listening to this, is there a website they can go to find out all the stuff you're working on?
1: Sure, energyinnovation.org. We have a Substack, The Power Line. That's where I kind of let my hair down a little bit and, you know, maybe talk a little bit more rhetorically than I would up here on the national audience. So,
0: energyinnovation.org.
1: Yes, sir.
0: And direct action, just get people to become better informed and take a look at their energy use and their energy sources.
1: You can go to your school board. You can go to your local public utility commission. You can go to your state legislature and you can make your voice heard. People have a lot more power than they might think. Yeah. Also, you can also vote with your wallet and you can say, I'm going to install solar. I'm going to buy an EV. I'm going to install a heat pump. You know, we have a lot of control and together I think we can make a difference.
0: Yeah. Well, thanks so much for the work you're doing and thanks for stopping by.
1: Thank you for having me.
0: Silvio Marcacci, Senior Director of Communications at the nonpartisan think tank called Energy Innovation. Thank you, Silvio. I'm Nick Forster. You're listening to E-Town. The Brook and the Bluff are going to be back in a little bit. Right now, I want to tell you about what's coming up. Lucy Clearwater, according to her bio, was born in a bathtub in a cookie factory in Northern California. I do know that she was a precocious musician, starting out on the violin and then branching out to a host of other stringed instruments. She was a music teacher at 12 years old. She has been steadily working on her craft as a guitarist and singer and songwriter. Her debut record, I think, is called People Don't Equal Possessions, but I'll let her clarify that. Really glad she's here. Please help me welcome, also for her first visit to E-Town, Lucy Clearwater.

Thank you. How about Brooke and the Bluff? That was so fun. I was just like, back. Yeah, I feel really privileged to get to share the stage.

0: Thank you.
1: Yeah, Lucy Clearwater, welcome to E-Town.
2: Thank you so much.
1: Yeah, such
2: happy
1: a good
2: to be here.
1: Okay, so naming your record, including an unpronounceable symbol, what do you call it, your record?
2: I call it People Not Possessions.
1: People Not Possessions, okay.
2: Yeah.
1: Great. And I mentioned the thing about born in a bathtub in a cookie factory.
2: Oh, yes.
1: Was that your family business or what was that?
2: Yeah, my aunt ran this cookie factory near Oakland, California. And my dad was working there at the time. And my parents wanted to do a home birth. There happened to be a bathtub in the cookie factory. I don't know why.
1: The water birth,
2: there was one of those. But and then
1: there you
2: done.
1: Are. Yeah. That's a great launch story. I mean, you know, not everybody has a good launch story.
2: Yeah, I remember when I was like 16 and I was starting to do music more and people were like, oh, you need your elevator pitch and it needs to be like one sentence. And so I was like, okay. I was born in a bathtub in a cookie factory. That's one sentence.
1: Yeah. And you must have taken like Suzuki violin lessons when you were a little kid.
2: I did, yeah. My mom was my violin teacher and she put a violin in my hands when I turned 4. And I was like, there you go.
1: It's hard to skip practice when your mom's the teacher.
2: Yeah, that's true. Yeah, just at dad's house sometimes. I would make up songs that weren't the songs that I was supposed to be practicing and just improvise. And then my dad would be like, great, which one was that? And I was like, that was Mozart's.
1: Yeah.
2: And he'd be like, great, play it again, the same exact thing. And I'd be like,
1: busted. Yeah. And you were a music teacher when you were 12. Like, who are you teaching?
2: My grandma's neighbor was like 2 years younger than me and I'd been playing since I was 4. So when I was 12, he was 10.
1: Yeah.
2: And yeah, he was my first student. And then I went on to teach a bunch of kids all through high school and everything.
1: Nice. Yeah. No grown-up students.
2: I did have grown-up students.
1: Oh, wow.
2: Yeah.
1: Wow. That's so cool and very precocious and confident of you to be a teacher as a teenager.
2: I think I just was in my bedroom, like listening to my mom teach all the time. And then I was like, oh, I can imitate her.
1: Yeah.
2: And then most of when I was teaching from like 12 to probably 18, I was very much just pretending to be my mom. I would just mimic her. And I was like, oh, that's what you're supposed to say.
1: Yeah. Well, it's cool to have role models like that. Yeah. Most people don't get the chance to sort of like imitate their parents and then have it benefit them in any way.
2: Yeah, I got lucky.
1: So you knew that LA was the place you wanted to go.
2: Yeah, I checked out Nashville.
1: Yeah.
2: It was super cool, but I think just California's in my bones, and I didn't want to be too far away from the ocean and all the trees and mountains.
1: And you're part of a really cool community. I didn't mention it, but Kenneth Pattingale's on your record.
2: Yeah.
1: You make music with Sean Watkins, Sarah Watkins, occasionally Madison Cunningham and others. There's like a community that you're in.
2: Yeah, I feel really lucky. There's this incredible scene in LA right now. And I just feel like I'm part of a time that's really potent and special. And everybody's just like hanging out together and playing together and going to each other's shows. And it's makes me wonder what it was like in like the 60s and 70s in Laurel Canyon and like Mama Cass's house and like those hangs and everything. And I wonder if what we have right now is like somewhat similar, but
1: a lot less drugs.
2: Yeah, probably.
1: Yeah. I went to a few months ago. I went to the jam session that Sean Watkins has in Glendale at the basement of that church.
2: Yeah,
1: and it was a really cool, super cool scene. And I understand that's where you recorded your record.
2: Yeah, it's Tyler
1: Gabe
2: Chester's studio, Bell Choir in Glendale.
1: Yeah. Well, I just want to again. It's and I mentioned this to the Brook and the Bluff guys, but it's hard to get noticed. It's hard to. Anybody can make a record, and there's a lot of new music all the time. And so for a young person starting out in music and making a record, it's hard to get noticed. So what's your plan?
2: I mean, the reason why I like to play music and do all this is like just to meet incredible people and play with people and make friends, be in community. So that's really been like where my heart is centered, and I do that all the time. And so I feel very successful already, and that's what I get to do. And if more people catch on, that's awesome. And so I'm partly grateful to be here on this incredible stage. But I just love playing music with my friends, and we've been doing so many shows together and collaborating. And I just feel that like that is naturally making the ball roll forward. And I think like all together we lift each other up, and that's how that's the only way that I really would want to like make it would be with all my friends. So
1: yeah. And your first record is just coming out now. Mm-hmm. You're doing your first headline tour. Mm-hmm. You're actually bringing a couple of musicians with you, which is also bold.
2: Thanks. Yeah. It's a little maybe crazy of me because in this economy touring with a band.
1: Yeah.
2: But I'm doing it because I just really want to.
1: Yeah.
2: So.
1: Well, it's super exciting. And again, we're just glad you could stop by. We're anxious to hear some more songs.
2: Yeah. Thanks for having me.
1: Welcome back, Lucy Clearwater.

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You said I let you down about 100.

0: That's Lucy Clearwater from Los Angeles, California. People do not equal possessions. Along with the E-Tones on a couple of tunes, Christian Teal, Adam Bodine, Eric Turin, and Helen Forster sing in harmony. Lucy Clearwater.
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0: I'm Nick Forster. I want to say hello to listeners who are hearing E-Town right now on stations like WEVL, Weevil down in Memphis, Tennessee, 89.9 FM, on KCHO in Chico, California, and on WRUR in Rochester, New York. 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Okay, such good singing tonight, don't you think? Just great. The human voice, man. What a nice thing to have the human voice be in our midst. It is kind of a classic E-Town show. The Southern rock band and the eco advocate and the tender singer, songwriter. I mean, it's just a wacky combination. It somehow works. Right now, would you please help me welcome back to the stage The Brook and The Bluff.
1: All right, here we go.

That's the Brook and the Bluff. And now living in Nashville, Tennessee, Joseph Satine, John Canada, Alec Bolton, Micah Von Schimmelman, and Kevin Canada. The latest record is called Werewolf. That's the Brook and the Bluff. We got time for one more song. We're going to get everybody out on stage and do one more song. This is a new one for us, a song we've never done as a finale here in all the years of E-Town. It's a song from the South, but I want to thank all our guests. Thanks, of course, to the Brook and the Bluff for coming up from now living in Nashville. Thanks to the E-Tones, to Helen Forster, to our interview guests, Silvio Marcacci. Thanks for being here, reminding us that we can all do something on behalf of fighting climate change, even if it's just making changes in our homes. Thanks to Lucy Clearwater, coming out from L.A. This is both of our musical guests this week are young, and they have been paying attention to music from the 60s and 70s. This is a song from the early 70s from down in Memphis, a song from the South from the band Big Star. It's from a long time ago. I'm Nick Forster. Hope you can be with us next week right here in E-Town.

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0: 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I'm Brad Friedman, your friendly investigative blogger, journalist, troublemaker, muckraker, an all-around swell fellow, says me, from bradblog.com. Thank you very much for joining us today for another Bradcastapalooza, I guess, if that's fair to call it.
1: Sure, why not?
0: Why not? We have not been back from our Labor Day break for a week, and it already feels like a month, I gotta say, Desi Doyen.
1: Yes.
0: Though I suspect some of that is likely thanks to the record-breaking triple-digit temperatures, and perhaps even more importantly, record-shattering humidity here in Southern California, where even on the hottest days, it cools down quickly at night due to the lack of humidity. Not so anymore, it seems to me. Not this week, anyway, and that's been especially rough for those of us without air condition, because, as noted, it's rarely needed out here, though more and more it is needed these days, Des. And
1: gosh.
0: Is it just me who's noticing that?
1: No, it is certainly not. I wonder why that might be.
0: Well, that is not the only climate-related problems that we happen to be facing out here in California this week. More such news later this hour in our Green News Report with the currently glistening Desi Doyen.
1: Glowing.
0: Glowing, that's what I meant. She's glowing. That as crude oil prices, as we go to air, have now spiked to $109 a barrel today. That is, I believe, a $7 jump just since yesterday. And yes, coming soon in the form of a gasoline price near you. By way of comparison, it was Brent crude was trading around $70 a barrel before Trump started his apparent no way out forever war in Iran. But don't worry. Donald Trump said yesterday, as we told you, on the first day of his unprecedented Republican midterm convention, or Trumpapalooza, as Republicans are calling it, emphasis on looza. That gas prices, now at all-time highs for this time of year, will be coming down, Donald Trump promised on Wednesday, to less than $2 a gallon right after this year's midterm. So all you got to do is just wait until then. He would never lie about something as important as that. Not in an election year, not just weeks before Election Day. And hey, speaking of his convention, on Wednesday night, Trump announced that he had a plan to increase the currently record national debt by nearly $1.5 trillion. And the dopes inside of the arena down in Dallas, who, if you ask them, would ridiculously call themselves conservatives, they actually cheered wildly for this plan to increase the national debt, to add another nearly $1.5 trillion to it. More on that, hopefully, this hour. But we've got a lot competing for the top slot on today's broadcast, it seems to me. So let's start at least with some good news breaking today. It looks like the saga for voters in Missouri is, I will say, apparently now over, at least for now. Just days before voting is to begin in the state in the critical 2026 midterm general elections, the main saga, anyway, the one that would have disenfranchised voters and their ability to elect a representative of their choosing by using an unlawful Trump-ordered GOP gerrymandered U.S. House map, that saga appears to be over. It was the big news out of the U.S. Supreme Court on Thursday. To bring you fully up to speed here as quickly as I possibly can in this insane case, particularly if you did not hear my interview on yesterday's broadcast with the plaintiff at the center of all of this, a man by the name of Richard Von Glahn, the main plaintiff in the case. A guy with a great Bond villain sounding name, if you had Richard von Glahn. Anyway, he's a good guy, not a Bond villain at all. Here's the story. Last September 2025, at the urging of Donald Trump, the Missouri GOP state legislature erased one of the two remaining Democratic-leaning U.S. House districts in the state of Missouri, my old home state, by cracking the district, the Kansas City seat, into multiple pieces, which had been held by a black lawmaker for the last 20 years, a Democratic one. In October, then, on this show, we were joined by Richard von Glahn of People Not Politicians, who explained that his group was in the process of gathering far more than enough voter signatures to place a referendum on the ballot in Missouri in November of 2026, which effectively would block the new House Bill 1 gerrymander from going into effect, at least until state voters were able to ring in for or against the measure and that gerrymandered map this fall. The state's Republican Secretary of State, Denny Hoskins, slow-walked final approval of that ballot referendum, however, for months. People Not Politicians sued in state court because, as von Glahn had told us last year, the state constitution is clear on this point, and the primary election was coming up quickly on August 4th. And then finally, on primary day this year, August 4th, Secretary of State Hoskins officially rejected the referendum from the fall ballot, claiming that the Missouri state constitution didn't allow voter referenda in response to redistricting plans by the General Assembly. He had a really reach to make that one up. At the same time, Hoskins allowed the primary election to go ahead and use that new unlawful House map. Then last week, the Missouri State Supreme Court unanimously said Hoskins was wrong. They found that the only lawful U.S. House map in Missouri was the original one from 2022 after the census, since the submission of a valid referendum had blocked that HB1 gerrymander until voters could ring in on it. They ordered the Supreme Court in Missouri ordered that this year's election, then the general election in the fall, be run on the 2022 map and that the voter referendum be included, the one by Richard von Glahn, that be included on this year's ballot. Hoskins then appealed the state Supreme Court ruling to the U.S. Supreme Court, which on Tuesday of this week rejected Hoskins' appeal out of hand, with Justice Kavanaugh not even checking in with the other justices before telling Hoskins essentially to get lost. Well, moments thereafter, a lower federal district court judge in Missouri in St. Louis, a Trump appointee, in a separate case that was filed by friends of the Secretary of State Hoskins, as von Glahn explained on this show yesterday, that federal judge ordered that the original 2022 map could not be used, in seeming contravention of the state Supreme Court and seemingly of the U.S. Supreme Court, under the claim that the unlawful map was used during the primaries, so too late, it had to be used again in the general election for some sort of federal constitutional reasons, whether it was a lawful map or not. And that doing otherwise, would cause just absolute chaos for voters. Sure, it might be an unlawful map, but we have to use it, otherwise it'll just be chaos for voters in Missouri, unlike the chaos that Hoskins and Republicans had already caused, I guess.
1: Intentionally.
0: Hoskins immediately thereafter, after that favorable ruling from that lower federal district court, sent an email out to all state election officials telling them, yes, go ahead, use that new unlawful gerrymandered map. He didn't call it unlawful or gerrymandered, but he told them they should use it. Also in contravention of both the state and U.S. Supreme Courts. And then immediately thereafter, just an hour or two, I think, after appearing on this show, von Glahn and People Not Politicians went back to the Missouri State Supreme Court, whose Chief Justice was infuriated by all of this and informed Secretary Hoskins to appear this week and explain why he should not be held in contempt of court. And then on Wednesday night, shortly after Von Glahn had appeared on this show, the Federal Eighth Circuit Court of Appeals, where Von Glahn had appealed, allowed that lower federal court ruling to stand momentarily, largely, it seems, to allow this matter to get back to the U.S. Supreme Court as absolutely quickly as possible. Von Glahn immediately thereafter went to the U.S. Supreme Court on Wednesday night to ask for a stay on all of this madness to allow the state Supreme's ruling to move ahead for this year's elections using the original 2022 U.S. House map.

0: it out and sent out in Missouri in just days. And the good news, finally, on Thursday morning, the U.S. Supreme Court has blocked the lower federal judge's ruling that would have restored the Republican-drawn congressional gerrymander in Missouri once again. A decision by Justice Brett Kavanaugh with no noted dissents. And that would appear, I think, we'll see, but it appears to be the final death knell, at least for now, for the efforts by the Missouri GOP, acting on the instructions of Trump, to steal a U.S. House seat in Missouri this year. It ain't going to happen. Unless something changes. And it has been changing every few hours. But I think this one may be it for now. There will, of course, be fallout. Hoskins' contempt hearings before the Show Me State will continue. I think he tried to get out of trouble with the state supremes on Thursday morning by saying, "Hey, now that the U.S. Supreme Court has ruled, I've told everybody, I told the election officials they should use the original map, the not unlawful one."
1: Yeah, we good now?
0: So that's what he's basically hoping to get out of trouble with the state supremes, but we will see. But most importantly for now, Missourians this year will get to vote on the map legitimately created after the 2020 census. The 20-year Democratic Congressman Emanuel Cleaver will almost certainly win re-election in Kansas City, and voters statewide will be able to vote on whether they would like to use the Republican gerrymander in moving forward in 2028 and 2030 via Proposition A, which Richard von Glahn strongly urges voters to vote against, to vote no on this year.
1: Hopefully, voters not only in Missouri, but voters across the country realize that these kinds of schemes to rig the election, to suppress voters, to prevent voters from being able to elect their representative of choice. Hopefully, people are seeing now that Republicans will continue to try these schemes every single time, no matter how often they lose, and that elections do matter, especially for your state legislature.
0: They will. Republicans will stop at nothing
1: right.
0: to do this. And the problem is, so many of their supporters, you say, I hope that Americans see this. Well, I think Americans do see it. And I think a lot of those Americans are rooting all in favor of it. They are just fine with it. They're fine with violating the Constitution, the state Constitution, the rule of law. They don't care. They're rooting this on. I hope it's fewer and fewer people as we move forward. I would like to have faith in my fellow Americans. Confidence in American voters, and actually I do. So we'll see how things go this November, but yeah, this is one among many things that are out there in front of all of our eyes right now that we should be learning from. One other point of note for now, we'll see if this holds up, particularly with Trump's corrupted U.S. Supreme Court set to issue a ruling at any moment on whether the U.S. Postal Service may use a new rule ordered by Trump last March that would likely disenfranchise millions of absentee ballot voters this year. I'm hoping that the two decisions over the past 3 days in this case out of Missouri at the U.S. Supreme Court, both of them seemingly uncontested by any other justices here, even the most corrupt ones. I'm hoping that means that even this court, this U.S. Supreme Court, this wildly pro-Trump corrupted court that has already broken precedent after precedent in order to help Republicans rig this year's elections, I'm hoping that they may actually these two decisions this week from the court, two good decisions, may actually suggest that they are willing to draw the line somewhere. They are willing to draw the line at okaying something that would clearly and absolutely cause utter chaos and confusion for voters and election officials alike this late in the game, with absentee ballots already being mailed out in some states, even as we continue to wait for the SCOTUS ruling at this point on Trump's attempt to use

0: the Postal Service to steal this year's election for Republicans and from the voters. Hopefully, all of this means that no, this Supreme Court won't go that far. But we will see. As also explained on yesterday's show, the great state of Rhode Island moved its 2026 statewide midterm primary elections from Tuesday this week to Wednesday this week. And as promised yesterday, some of the noteworthy results from those contests on today's show in the penultimate primary election of the year. Yes, there is one more next week. Eagle-eared listeners, by the way, to yesterday's broadcast might have noticed that I briefly suggested that the Democratic gubernatorial primary on Wednesday in Rhode Island was likely to be a very interesting one. Well, yep, sure was. This is pretty much what I was hinting at there with those remarks. Democrat Helena Buonanno Folks easily defeated Rhode Island's Democratic governor, Dan McKee, in the state's Democratic primary on Wednesday, making McKee the first incumbent governor in any U.S. state to lose a primary, a party primary, since 2018. McKee's defeat by a whopping 25 points to Helena Folks, a former senior executive at the drug pharmacy company, I don't know what we call it, CVS. McKee's defeat ends his bid for a second full term and marks the first time in more than 30 years that a sitting Rhode Island governor has been beaten in a primary. Folks' win is being characterized by AP as a redemptive rebound from 2022 when she narrowly lost to McKee in a more crowded primary field on a night when the governor notably refused to take her concession call back then in 2022. Hell of a guy, right?
1: Weird.
0: I know. No wonder his constituents love him. What's not to love? Unlike some of the progressive socialist versus establishment centrist contests that we have seen this year on the Democratic side in primaries, this one appears to be simply more about competent governance and more specifically about infrastructure in Rhode Island. In the rematch, McKee was apparently dogged by questions about the length of time and the reasons for his administration's work to replace a critical bridge in the state capitol that was abruptly closed due to safety problems back in 2023. And now it seems it will not open again until 2028 at the earliest, according to McKee's administration, apparently a much longer time frame than Rhode Islanders were initially told. Folks leveraged public exasperation over that and over the cost and the pace of the project for her argument that McKee's administration is not working for most Rhode Islanders. That is the argument that appears to have won the day on Wednesday, with Folks easily defeating McKee. In his concession speech, however, in Providence, McKee was a bit more gracious this time around, it seems. He promised to work with Folks to ensure a, quote, smooth transition. Incumbent governors, of course, rarely lose party primaries. The last time it happened in Rhode Island was in 1994. The last governor to lose in a primary anywhere was former Kansas Governor Jeff Collier, who narrowly lost to the Republican nomination to the far-right GOP voter fraud fraudster Kris Kobach back in 2018. Kobach would then go on to lose that year to the now two-term Democratic governor of Kansas, Laura Kelly, in the otherwise theoretically red state. But if anything, it proves that voters across Kansas will vote for a Democrat. It's unlikely that we will see something similar to that this year in Rhode Island, however, which is a very blue state. Folks will be running in November against either Republican Aaron Guckian, a State Trade Association executive and former nominee for lieutenant governor in the state, back in 2022, or against former model, actress, and first-time Republican candidate Elaine Paulino. Paulino and Guckian are locked in a very close battle right now on the Republican side in Rhode Island, with Guckian leading by just over 1 point. But in a state like Rhode Island, with just about 23,000 votes cast total in the Republican gubernatorial primary, that amounts to less than 300 votes at this hour between the two candidates. So no one has been declared the winner yet on the Republican side for the moment for governor in Rhode Island. But by way of comparison, while about 23,000 voted in the Republican primary for governor, nearly 130,000 voted in the Democratic primary, just to give you an idea of how Democratic the state is currently leaning right now.
1: Yeah.
0: Or maybe how disliked the current and now outgoing Democratic Governor McKee seems to be in the state, that maybe a whole bunch of Republicans wanted to vote against him in the Democratic primary. Who knows? But that's where we are. The other interesting contest out of Rhode Island on Wednesday, interesting for an entirely different reason, though also including the ouster of another incumbent Democrat. This one, the mayor of Rhode Island's largest city, where it seems Democrats are really in a rather sour mood this year when it comes to their incumbent officials for some reason. The Democratic Socialist Movement, surging across a number of major cities this summer, has now notched another win on Wednesday in Providence, Rhode Island, where the city's Democratic primary voters selected 27-year-old state rep David Morales over the incumbent mayor, Brett Smiley, who may not be so smiley today. Morales is a member of the Democratic Socialists of America, but interestingly, was not endorsed by the organization's local chapter. Make of that what you will. Morales was endorsed by Senator Bernie Sanders, and he vowed to focus on bringing down prohibitive housing costs by capping annual rent increases. He is now favored to win the November general election in this deep blue city of about 200,000 voters. Mayor Smiley had vetoed a similar proposal passed by the city council earlier this year to try and keep rent increases down. But housing constructions would, he argued, Smiley argued, would be more effective to lowering soaring rents, more housing construction rather than just capping rent. A victory, however, for Morales makes him the latest Democratic Socialist to lead a U.S. city if he were to win this fall, as expected. New York Mayor Zoran Mamdani and Seattle Mayor Katie Wilson, both Democratic Socialists, took office this year. Janice Lewis-George is now favored to become mayor of Washington, D.C. next year. And whether you like Democratic Socialists or not, or are afraid of them for some reason, or are afraid that they will somehow frighten voters, et cetera, well, I think it's actually a rather good thing to see several of them taking leadership positions, executive leadership positions, in states around the country. If states are the laboratories for democracy, then cities are arguably the laboratories for the states. So our socialist ideas, as terrible as many, especially Republicans, would have you believe, despite how popular those socialist ideas actually are among both Democrats and Republicans alike, when they are specifically polled about those various issues, those various socialist policies. Are they really that terrible? Well, we get to find out in these cases, in these cities where these officials are elected. You know, let's see how they do managing a few major cities with those socialist ideas. To date, Zoran Mamdani in New York, he seems to be wildly popular in notoriously cranky New York City, even if he's only been serving for a little bit more than 100 days. But I do suspect that Donald Trump would have killed to have Mamdani's approval numbers after his first 100 days in office. But yeah, I would think Republicans would actually like this idea as well, don't you think? It would prove their theory. We will get to see in New York City what a disaster it becomes, how everyone leaves the city, how the tax base collapses, how nobody wants to live there, how unhappy everybody is with the socialist ideas. We'll get to see that firsthand, and it will make the Republicans' case for them in New York, in Providence, Rhode Island, et cetera, right?
1: Yeah, but let's be realistic, though. Yeah. Even if it were wildly successful, Republicans will still call it an extreme failure.
0: Yeah, they will, but not necessarily the voters. The voters are the ones who matter. I don't care what. I don't give a damn what the Republicans go on Fox News saying. That's what they do. So, you know, this Republicans should like this because it allows, you know, we get to see prove their theory without, you know, them being able to break an entire state or country. Right. So everybody should be happy about this. The next mayoral test for the Democratic Socialist Movement will come right here in Los Angeles in November, where Democratic Mayor Karen Bass is facing a challenge from the DSA-backed city council member Nithya Raman, after both Democrats advanced from the hotly contested open primary earlier this year. Next Tuesday, September 15, the great state of Delaware, known as the first state, ironically, will be the last state in the union to hold its statewide primary elections. And yes, we will cover it as we see fit. If we see fit, right here on the broadcast. But one more 2026 primary election story today before we get to our break and much more. This via election watcher, journalist Daniel Nishanian of the Progressive Bolts magazine. He goes by the name Taniel on social media. If you don't follow him, you should. He notes that Indiana State Senator Spencer Deary, a Republican, who defied Donald Trump by voting against redistricting. He was, if you remember, he was among, I think it was five Republicans, as I recall, who did that, who defied Trump when it came to this redistricting jag that he was on a few months ago. Most of these guys who had, they were Republicans in the state legislature, they defied what Trump wanted. Most of them ended up getting primaried out of a job in response to it in Indiana's state primaries back in May this year, after Trump went on the warpath against them, members of his own party, for disagreeing with him about what is best for their state and their voters in a very Trumpy state, by the way. So Deary would go on, as Nishanian explains, to lead his primary against the Trump-backed opponent who was put up against him. He led by just a handful of votes back in May, but he was then declared the loser by just three votes after a months-long recount in August. He lost three votes. Every vote counts. Deary then appealed that ruling, that decision by the state election commission. He appealed it to the state Supreme Court, which just declared on Thursday that, yes, Deary actually won. As reported late today by the Indianapolis Star, State Senator Spencer Deary has won the Republican primary in Indiana Senate District 23 after a months-long recount process that culminated in the Indiana Supreme Court ruling that his name be on the general election ballot. The court cited an Indiana statute saying that a ballot is legally countable despite clerical errors made by election officials. The court will release a full written opinion on all of this, explaining the reasoning at a later time, but this order vacates the Indiana Recount Commission's decision to throw out several properly cast ballots, but with clerical errors on them.
1: Got that? So, they were going to toss the ballots because the officials made an error, even though the ballots themselves were legal.
0: Ballots were legal, lawfully cast. Maybe the election official failed to sign it or something like that. And thankfully, state law in Indiana requires the counting of those ballots, and it has, in fact, changed the result of this wildly close election. Stephen Wolf of the Down Ballot offers some context here, writing, quote, "This is a big deal for Indiana, and it could stop Republicans from having the votes to pass a new congressional gerrymander targeting both Democrats in 2028. Indiana currently has 9 U.S. House seats. Just 2 of them are held by Democrats in an already, pretty well gerrymandered state. But that's not good enough for Trump. And the map that Trump wanted would have targeted both of those Democratic seats to turn Indiana completely red." Wolf writes, several Republican senators who defected and blocked a new 9-0 map last year lost their primaries, and the GOP will likely try again next time. But, of course, if Deary wins this fall, now that he's on the ballot again, and actually, or even if he loses to a Democrat, I guess, there will likely be at least one fewer vote in support of gerrymandering in Indiana for 2028. So, yes, every vote counts, or it should. In this case, they did in Indiana, and our democracy is better for it. Quick break here, and we're back with Donald Trump's plan, his new plan, to buy, literally buy, enough votes to keep his party in power somehow in both chambers of Congress this year. Though, as with every promise that Trump makes, you shouldn't believe it, he will never pay up. That and the Green News News. I told you it was hot in here. That and the Green News Report still ahead on today's broadcast. Man, I'm Brad Friedman.
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0: You know, I used to like that show.
1: Yep.
0: The Apprentice. It was fun to watch Donald Trump be a fake businessman rather than a very real president. That was much more fun.
1: Yes.
0: Welcome back to the Bradcast. 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As mentioned at the top of the show, Brent crude futures jumped to $109 a barrel on Thursday as Donald Trump's endless war continues. And by the way, spreads in the Gulf to Yemen and Saudi Arabia now. Not getting quite as much attention today, however, or mentioned, not mentioned at all at the Trumpapalooza midterm convention in Dallas is the news from the Bureau of Labor Statistics today that the producer price index, in other words, wholesale inflation, is now 5.4% year over year as of August. That is the highest 12-month reading this year, 5.4%. And if wholesale prices are spiking like that, well, you can imagine what it is going to do to consumer prices and consumer price index as soon as those numbers come out. That no matter how many times Donald Trump and his henchmen lie to you that prices are coming down, most of that inflation in the wholesale inflation is, yes, energy related, which translates into higher costs for, oh, everything, pretty much. So, 5.4%. The target is for the Fed is to get that down around 2%, but it is apparently now moving in the wrong direction. At the same time, on Thursday, mortgage rates rose for the third week in a row, now pushing the average long-term U.S. home loan rate to its highest level in over 14 months. All not great conditions for the party which controls the White House and the U.S. Senate and the U.S. House and the Fed and the Treasury, et cetera, et cetera. Not great time for all of them to run for re-election, but that ain't my problem. Trump, however, don't worry, he has a plan. You know how I always tell you that these people claiming to be conservative are not actually conservative at all. It is why I just steadfastly refuse to call these people conservatives.
1: Yep.
0: When they are not. They do not believe in smaller government. They believe in bigger, more intrusive government. They do not believe in cutting government budgets. They believe in deficit spending along with tax cuts to rich people, and cuts to programs from the poor, and in Trump's case, enormous spending on whatever the hell he wants. And whatever the cost may be to the national debt, that be damned. Which, you know, Republicans claim to be concerned about the national debt because they're so conservative. They think we should spend within our means, unless, of course, they're in power. At least, you know, they care about the national debt as long as there is a Democrat in the White House, basically. They also claim to believe, these so-called conservatives, in the rule of law, law and order. Well, here's a law, 18 U.S. Code, Section 597, Expenditures to Influence Voting. Here's the text from that law, from that section. It's just three paragraphs. Whoever makes or offers to make an expenditure to any person, either to vote or withhold his vote, or to vote for or against any candidate, shall be fined under this title or imprisoned not more than 1 year or both. And if the violation was willful, shall be fined under this title and imprisoned not more than 2 years or both. Well, what if you make that offer to, tens of millions of people? With that in mind, and with the pretend idea that Republicans are conservatives who care about the federal deficit, well, on Wednesday night, the first night of Trump's two-night Trumpapalooza midterm convention in Dallas, where Trump is set to speak on both nights, including on Wednesday when he spoke for more than 2 hours. During that more than two-hour speech, he had a promise, to increase the national debt by nearly $1.5 trillion. Because he is so conservative. And these so-called conservatives filling the arena, well, not really filling the arena, filling about half of the arena, these so-called conservatives screamed their heads off in favor of this, in favor of Trump's proposal to raise the national debt by $1.5 trillion. Even though in increasing the national debt, which is already spiked to $40 trillion, increasing it by another $1.5 trillion under this plan would also be in violation of the law, 18 U.S. Code, Section 597, expenditures to influence voting. Here was Donald Trump on Wednesday in Dallas.
1: If the Republicans win the House of Representatives and the United States Senate, both of them, because of our economic, tremendous economic success, like in history, we've never had anything like what's happening.
0: Yes.
1: But because of our tremendous strength and success economically, I will issue a dividend to every adult citizen in the United States of America for $5,000.
0: Uh-huh. Yeah. Sure, he will issue that dividend. My God, and you heard them scream and shout, my God, they're stupid. Now, of course, you know, he will never face any sort of prosecution for violating 18 U.S. Code 597, because I guess at least for the next 2 years, it would have to be by his own Department of Justice. They would have to be the ones to investigate and prosecute him for it. Seems unlikely. Though I should note, it will be well within the 5-year statute of limitations when the next Democratic Department of Justice comes into office, if, I know, a big if Democrats can manage to win the White House in 2028. So a couple of years from now, there could be somebody who might want to investigate this and look into whether that is legal or not. This promise to give $5,000 to everyone, only under the condition that Republicans are elected to both the House and Senate. But we'll see. So it could be prosecutable, it seems to me. But of course, nobody, either way, nobody's going to get their $5,000. Nobody's going to get a $5,000 dividend check. Donald Trump will not issue anyone a $5,000 dividend check, even if Republicans were to hold both chambers of Congress, both the House and the Senate this year, because it would, for one, it would need to be those so-called conservative Republicans who would have to vote to approve the spending of $1.5 trillion. The addition of $1.5 trillion in one fell swoop to the national debt, which these Republicans pretend that they are concerned about. Are they actually going to vote in favor of that? So that Trump can then issue $5,000 to every adult American? He does not have the authority to just issue that money on his own, despite how much these people were screaming and shouting in delight for all of it. But of course, he wouldn't anyway, because he makes promises like this all the time and has so far never kept any of them. Since he became president, he's promised $5,000 stimulus checks via a so-called Doge dividend. Remember that? All that money that we were going to be saving thanks to Doge, the Department of Government Efficiency. Yeah. And that they would give, you know, just 20% of that savings back to the American people via these stimulus checks. Turns out Doge didn't save almost anything, actually ended up arguably losing money for the U.S. in the bargain. And of course, there were no Doge dividend checks for anybody.
2: And if there had been any dividend, they would not have given it to Americans.
0: No. Well, they wouldn't have given it to you and I, to voters. They might have given it to themselves and their buddies and their pals.
2: Bingo.
0: Then later he promised $2,000 stimulus checks in a tariff dividend. Remember that? Have you all gotten your tariff dividends yet? He also said that people would get $1,000 checks via savings from the expiring Affordable Care Act subsidies. Well, nope. Though a whole lot of Americans are now actually forced to spend tens of thousands of dollars more for their health care since Trump and the Republicans allowed those Affordable Care Act subsidies to expire. But now he's promising an unlawful bribe for votes of $5,000 for every American if Republicans win both the House and the Senate. And the dupes and dopes and chumps and patsies and suckers at the American Airlines Center in Dallas this week at his Trumpapalooza are so duped and dopey that they were willing to scream their little heads off for it. Even Fox News gets it. Even Fox News, who is anything but conservative, so they certainly don't oppose it on those grounds, but even they are getting wise to this act, this stale act from Donald Trump at this point. And the fact that Fox News is pointing things like this out, well, that ain't going to make Trump any too happy, which is very sad. Here was Fox after Donald Trump's $5,000 proposal on Wednesday night.
3: $5,000. He characterized it as a dividend, saying the only caveat is that it has to be spent in America. We should note, though, it is not the first time he has promised a cash payment like this. He promised Americans $2,000 rebates during his tariff policy when that was enacted. But after court challenges to the tariffs themselves, those $2,000 checks so far have not materialized.
0: Yeah, so sad. If it wasn't for the court finding those illegal, he definitely would have sent out $2,000 checks to everyone. I can't believe he hadn't done it already. This is what he does. He lies, of course. He makes this up. And apparently there are enough people to fill at least a little over half, I guess, of the American Airlines Center down in Dallas who are still willing to believe it, who are still able to believe it or to pretend they believe it. One lie after another, and now he's got a new one. $5,000 checks for every adult American. By the way, as long as they spend it in America, how are they going to be policing that exactly? Are you kidding me? As long as they spend, this plan is totally sound. I don't know why it wouldn't work. People, of course, on the social medias were having quite the ball after this statement, making fun of not just Trump, but those who actually believe him and these lies one after another after another. Here's just some of them that folks were having a good time on the Twitters reminding all of us about. Mexico will pay for my big, beautiful wall. Did that ever happen? Your gold Trump phone will be made in America. Nope, it wasn't made in America either. He'll be too busy being the president to go golfing if you elect him president. Remember that one? The $2 a gallon for gas, that was just this week. He said that he would, right after the election, it would be lower, less than $2. Previously, he said gas would be $2 as well. He would cut the price of electricity 50% in the first 12 months. We all remember that. How'd that go? The Doge checks I already mentioned. He would protect free speech. He ain't doing that. Oh, he will release all of the Epstein files. I can't remember because there was such a big war that happened. Did they ever release all those files, including the ones in which there was several women who accused him of essentially raping them when they were 13 years old? Did that ever get released? I can't remember. He was going to lower the grocery prices. Don't think that happened. He did say there would be no more foreign wars. At least we don't have to worry about that. And then, of course, the doozy that I'm still waiting for. He will present his big, great healthcare plan in 2 weeks.
2: Mm.
0: That promise was initially made, I believe, 10 years ago and repeated just about every 2 weeks since then. Anyway, that's what's going on in Dallas at the convention. I'm glad they've all come together for that. Looks like they're having a good time there. I'm sure it will help. We'll see this November. $5,000. I could use that money, although I wasn't going to spend it here in the U.S. Quick break, and we're back with Desi Doyen and the Green News Report right after this. I'm Brad Friedman. Don't touch that dial. 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

0: This heat wave, this humidity wave in Southern California is going to end.
1: Yes, it will, I'm told.
0: I'm told within the next day or so. I can't wait. Until then, let's get to it. Our latest Green News Report.
2: This jump comes after another wave of attacks in the Middle East.
1: Oil jumps to over $100 a barrel and is likely to go much higher. The Super El Nino is increasing sea levels and damage along California's coast. Plus,
3: these are documents that show what the city knew about the toxic air around Ground Zero, when they knew it, and how they acted to limit liability.
1: New York City Mayor Mamdani releases 9/11 documents revealing dangerously toxic air.
0: All of those dangerous toxins and more straight ahead from BradBlog.com. I'm Brad Friedman.
1: And I'm Desi Doyen.
0: Stand by for 6 minutes of independent green news, politics, analysis, and snarky comment.
4: For gasoline, we'll get them below $2 a gallon.
5: But not until after the midterm.
4: I think it's going to take a little bit longer than the midterm.
5: And Mr. President.
0: Yeah, I think it's going to take a lot longer. This is your Green News Report. Okay, Desi Doyen, as long as we are waiting any second for gas to drop to below $2 a gallon, what do you got for us in the meantime?
1: Well, as you've noted, more economic pain is in store for Americans as global benchmark oil prices surged past $100 a barrel again for the first time since July amid escalating attacks on oil infrastructure in Donald Trump's war against Iran. According to an analysis by Brown University, over the last 6 months, Trump's war has collectively cost U.S. consumers $100 billion just in higher energy prices alone, increasing by $1 million every 2 minutes. Goldman Sachs projects that global oil prices could hit $120 a barrel or more, ratcheting up economic pressure on consumers, farmers, and businesses.
0: So this six-minute report is going to cost Americans $3 million.
1: This week marks the 25th anniversary of the September 11th terrorist attacks in New York, Washington, D.C., and Pennsylvania.
3: The devastating truth is that the suffering did not end once the smoke cleared and the dust settled.
1: New York City Mayor Zohran Mamdani has released tens of thousands of withheld documents on air quality at the Ground Zero World Trade Center site. The documents show that while the Bush administration, EPA, and the city said that the air was safe, city leaders under then-Mayor Rudy Giuliani knew it was not safe, that workers and residents were being exposed to dangerous toxins, and then the city tried to limit legal liability. At a press conference on Tuesday, comedian Jon Stewart, an advocate for 9/11 survivors, joined Mayor Mamdani.
6: Everyone knew. And now it's very clear that the city knew as well. And rather than take the steps to ameliorate the damage that that would cause to its citizens and to the people that were down there, they instead covered it up to get back to business as usual.
1: In the years since, more people have died from their toxic exposure to that air than were killed in the actual terror attack.
0: Really?
1: The documents will assist survivors via the 9/11 World Trade Center Health Program. In other news, Hawaii is facing a long road to recovery after Hurricane Lowell left extensive damage as it swiped by the western end of the islands, knocking out power to most of Kauai and generating the state's first ever tornado. Scientists warn that the brewing El Nino in the Pacific is raising sea levels along the California coast by as much as a foot, increasing the risk of coastal erosion, flooding, and infrastructure damage. In Long Beach, higher sea levels plus powerful waves from Tropical Storm Marie seriously damaged a seawall and Amtrak's coastal rail line, shutting down service in San Diego. More than 60 homes damaged in Long Beach and Malibu, many beyond repair. The city of Malibu declared an emergency after coastal erosion opened up a massive sinkhole at the beachfront home of Nicolas Cage.
0: And note, that's a tropical storm in Southern California, where we don't get tropical storms.
1: We didn't used to. The Trump administration has quietly proposed giving a small piece of Yellowstone National Park to a private developer to build his own park entrance, alarming conservationists and former federal officials who say that the crown jewel of the nation's park system must remain off limits to development. And finally, the Trump EPA is taking another sledgehammer to the Clean Water Act for the benefit of industrial polluters and developers, moving to strip federal pollution protections from more than 90% of U.S. streams and wetlands that feed into the nation's drinking water.
0: What were we thinking? For much more on all of these stories and the ones we couldn't get to today, check out our website at greennews.bradblog.com. Find, follow, and share us planet-wide on the social medias, especially Blue Sky at Green News Report. I'm Brad Friedman.
1: And I'm Desi Doyen.
0: And this has been your Green News Report. Oh, we just waiting for the hammer to fall. Waiting for the hammer to fall.
1: Indeed.
0: Couldn't even come up with in some good news to end this great news report.
1: Well, you know, it is what it is.
0: It is what it is. Been that kind of week. Thank you very much, Desi Doyen. Thanks to all of you for spending a portion of your day or night with us. 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I am bradcast@bradblog.com. And on the social medias, you will find me at the Brad Blog. And you will find Desi Doyen there as well at
1: Green News Report.
0: Stop by and say hello. We'll see you at all of the above. Until we see you here next time, I'm Brad Friedman. Good luck, world.

0: I'm Rick Smith, and this is Labor History in 2.
1: On this day in labor history, the year was 2012. That was the day the Chicago Teachers Union walked off the job for the first time in 25 years. The historic week-long strike resonated nationwide among trade unionists and served to reinvigorate the labor movement. Certainly, higher wages and better benefits were among the teachers' demands. The city's mayor, Rahm Emanuel, had canceled the union's wage increase, laid off close to 1,000 teachers, and went on the attack against seniority rights and working conditions. The strike enjoyed wide public support among parents and the public. Teachers emphasized broader educational problems they faced, namely the attacks fueled by corporate privatization. They wanted a return to more traditional forms of education rather than simply preparing students for endless rounds of testing. They wanted more art, music, and gym classes. And they demanded stable funding for social support services for the most vulnerable at-risk students. Union teachers understood that the Board of Education was using standardized testing to get rid of teachers and schools in order to privatize education, all in the name of turning around failing schools and helping the kids. Though the contract was less than perfect, it showed the power working people have to hold the line against continued assaults on their standards of living, especially in the public sector. The CTU was able to beat back attempts at merit pay and increased use of student test scores in teacher evaluations. They won first-time recall rights, supply reimbursements, and liberal arts classes. There were concessions, however, made on seniority rights, pay for laid-off teachers, and longer workdays. But the CTU demonstrated that strikes can win in a period of extended anti-union onslaughts.
0: Labor History in 2 brought to you by the Illinois Labor History Society and The Rick Smith Show. For more information, go to laborhistoryin2.com.
2: Hello, I'm Terrence McNally. 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In his book of over 1,100 pages, Capitalism and Global History, today's guest delivers on his promise. Based on 8 years of research, he travels on several continents. He traces the story of capitalism since the dawn of the last millennium and across the world, reminding us that capitalism is not natural, but a human invention, one that survives and flourishes even as its form changes. Slavery in the mid-19th century, laissez-faire in the 1920s, Keynesian interventionism in the 1960s, market fundamentalism in the 2000s, and he points out, not once was the old regime resurrected, right? Instead, capitalism forges ahead in entirely new directions. So what can we learn from history? If we invented capitalism, does that offer us the possibility that we could invent something to replace capitalism, or that we could invent a capitalism that actually values sustainability and justice? Sven Beckert is Laird Bell Professor of History at Harvard, co-chair of the university's program on the study of capitalism, and a Guggenheim Fellow. He's co-editor of a series of books at Princeton University Press on America in the World. And as author, his books include The Moneyed Metropolis on New York in the late 19th century, Pulitzer Prize finalist Empire of Cotton, and his latest, the one we're talking about today, Capitalism, A Global History. Welcome, Sven Beckert, to Freeform, a world that just might work.
3: Great to be here, Terry.
2: Great. And let me tell listeners, we're recording this conversation Tuesday, August 11th, 2026. So, Svan, I like listeners to get a feel for the people behind the work and the ideas we talk about. So can you tell us briefly how you see your path to the work you do today, the life you lead these days, and feel free to go way back, a childhood inspiration, but also mentors, turning points, those sorts of things. Take it away.
3: Okay, great question, Terry, and a lot is to be said about that. Look, weirdly enough, I've been interested in history forever. I was interested in history already when I was still in high school. I was visiting historical archives, I think, for the first time when I was in maybe in 11th grade or 10th grade. So history always was something that I found very, very intriguing and very interesting. And thus, you know, I knew very early on that this is what I want to do with my life. I want to study history. And I also, I wrote another book, which is not very consequential, but I wrote a book already when I was in high school about a historical topic. So this was really from the get-go, I was set on embarking upon what seemed like a pretty risky career, and also one that didn't promise great material rewards, but I was totally unwilling to entertain any other possibilities, and thus I studied history. I combined that with the study of political science, economics, and then later also with sociology. I got my PhD at Columbia University with one of the greatest historians of the 20th and 21st centuries, namely Eric Foner. So I got my PhD in the history of the United States. But I also worked with people such as Charles Tilly at the New School, who is a world-famous sociologist. I worked with people like Ira Katznelson, a political scientist. I worked with Eric Hobsbawm. So in New York in the 1990s was just intellectually a very stimulating environment, with lots of, you know, the world's greatest historians being there, or at least sometimes coming to visit. And so this was all very stimulating.
2: And I can just imagine, actually, that high school kid who said, "I love history," could not have predicted what you experienced.
3: I kind of saw in person the people who I thought I would at best only encounter in the library, you know.
2: Right.
3: But so it was really wonderful to work with them. And I was always interested in, broadly speaking, in social history, in labor history, in economic history. And all my work early on focused on things that broadly fall into this area of interest. So, as you mentioned, my dissertation was the history of New York City's economic elite in the 19th century, and that was a very local study. So my early work was all extremely local. It was basically about the places that I lived in. My master's thesis at Columbia was about the textile workers of Passaic, New Jersey. So it was also a very local history. Then came my dissertation, which was also very local history. But this was a work that was interested in labor, of course. It was interested in political economy. So my dissertation, The Moneyed Metropolis, was already very much about shifting political economies in the United States in the 19th century. And it was, you know, broadly within the field of economic history, but I, at this point, A, my work was very local, and B, I had no sense that this added up to something that I would later call a history of capitalism. I mean, I guess I was interested in capitalism, but it didn't seem to me a plausible field of study.
2: But it's really too large. I mean, right? If you're focused
3: too large, but it was also something that didn't really exist. You know, it was like economists or sociologists, they would write about capitalism, but among historians, to define yourself as a scholar of the history of capitalism was pretty rare, or perhaps even unknown. But then, so my first job was actually at Harvard Business School. So I started as a postdoctoral fellow at Harvard Business School, and when I arrived at Harvard Business School, I encountered a group of colleagues there who were teaching the history of American capitalism. So Alfred Chandler was there, for example, Thomas McCraw, Richard Tedlow, and they were all teaching a fantastic course on the history of American capitalism. And then it dawned on me, okay, what I'm actually doing is the history of capitalism. I really learned that at this moment when I arrived at Harvard Business School. And then a year later, I became a professor in the Harvard History Department, and I started teaching courses on the history of American capitalism. So my thinking about capitalism really started as a teaching endeavor. So I taught these courses on the history of American capitalism, and then also on European capitalism, global capitalism, and things like that. But then when it came to my academic research and my writing, basically my work on New York, my dissertation was, as I said, it was very local. It was about the economic elite of New York City. But of course, as you know, New York's economic elite now and in the 19th century was deeply connected to the rest of the world.
2: They are the economic elite.
3: Yes, yes, and so they were especially deeply connected to the to both the southern slave-based economy, especially producing cotton for world markets, and they were also connected to the European manufacturing economies. And so when I was done with my dissertation, I wanted to do a project that somehow embeds the history of the United States in a kind of more global framework. And first I thought I actually started a residency at the Kahneman Center of the New York Public Library with a project on, I wanted to write a book on merchants in the Atlantic world in the age of revolution. But when I started with that, I thought maybe I can get at the issues that I'm really interested in better by looking at the history of one commodity. So to think about economic history, to think about capitalism through the history of one particular commodity. And of course, since I was an expert in the history of the United States and I was an expert in the history of the 19th century, the one commodity that came to mind was, of course, cotton. So first I thought, you know, this is such an obvious topic that others must have written about it, but that was not the case. And so I embarked upon this effort to write a global history of cotton. But at the beginning, I thought this would be largely a history about the United States, then about, you know, the Industrial Revolution in Great Britain, maybe a sprinkling of Indian history and Egyptian history, but that would be it. But once I got into the archives, once I started researching this history, it became clear that it's much more global, that you need to think about Mexico and the Caribbean and Brazil and West Africa and Japan and China and many, many other places under the sun. And so this book became a very, very global history. And it was meant to be largely a history of this commodity. But as I wrote this book, it became clear that this commodity in the 19th century was quite important to global capitalism. And so increasingly, as I wrote this book was not just a book about the history of cotton, but it also increasingly became a history of global capitalism, especially in the 19th century. And so once I was done with that, some reviewers pointed out that there's more to the history of capitalism than the history of cotton. Of course, I entirely agreed with that. Yes, there is much more to the history of capitalism than just the history of cotton. And thus, I began to think about the possibility, why not write about the entire thing?
2: You took it as a challenge.
3: Yes, yes. And so I thought maybe I should write about the entire thing. I should just try to bring the entire history of capitalism globally between two book covers. That seemed like a great idea, and publishers loved that idea. But I think if I would have known how difficult that is, I would have maybe not embarked on it. But once I had started, you know,

0: thousand-year history of this most impactful economic revolution, namely the advent and the spread of capitalism. To write that for the first time, really, as a truly global history. Of course, there was another reason. This is why I embarked upon this project out of the logic of my own academic research. There was another reason. That is, as undoubtedly you noticed as well, and many other people have noticed, many people, started saying a lot of things about capitalism and talking a lot about capitalism in the, like in the past 10 or 15 years, especially after the economic crisis of 2008, 2009. So I had the sense that there's a real hunger to better understand this economic logic, which so deeply structures all of our lives. Since I always understood myself as a scholar who writes, partly I write for my colleagues, very specialized things, but I always wanted to also write for broader audiences. And it seemed to me that I have an interest in this topic. I have some skills to help us understand this history. And there's an audience out there who wants to know. And that's how I then came to writing this study of global capitalism worldwide during the past 1,000 years.
1: Exactly. Let me ask one question that you didn't answer there, and then I'll set you up right now with the bigger question, okay?
0: Okay.
1: Which is, and it's funny, okay, I said 8 years of research. I assume it's actually more, and it is because it goes back into your Empire of Cotton. That was also, you were already doing research for this book. 1,100 pages, 225 pages of footnotes, and then it's published not by an academic publisher, but by Penguin Press. So the big question, I'm gonna slip in one before this, but is talk a bit about that process. How do you sell an 1,100 page book with 225 pages of footnotes? Of course, they don't know that's what it's going to be, but you're setting out a big stake in the ground. How do you sell that? How does that process work to end? And especially what I'm curious about is that it was not an academic book for an academic publisher, but I've seen it in a review called a shoe stopper or a door stopper of a book, right? And how does that process work? But the question I want to ask first is, you very quickly ended up in your telling of your story at Columbia Graduate School, or Columbia Graduate School. Why did you decide you're born in Germany? How did you decide to focus on the United States, to move to the United States, to do your academic later academic training in the United States? What was that about?
0: I think I had a, very rough sense that they are really very interesting scholars in New York City, and I wanted to, get to know them and learn about their work. And when I first came to the United States, I thought I would just stay for a year. And my assigned advisor was actually Fritz Stern, who is a very well-known historian of Germany. But when I arrived in New York, I thought, why come to the United States to study German history? I should study the history of the country that I'm visiting. And that's how I started then studying American history. And then, it was just it was a discovery for me. I hadn't studied it before. It seemed superbly interesting to me, also important for kind of understanding the wider world. And there was just a very rich tradition of really truly excellent scholarship. And once I encountered all of that, I never looked back, except to say, I never just stuck to it 100%. I always embedded this U.S. history in a kind
1: In a
0: of larger global context
1: context.
0: because I genuinely believe that you cannot understand any national history, and you can certainly not understand the national history of the United States without also embedding that into a larger global story.
1: Sure,
0: So
1: sure.
0: this is how that happened. And then the question about how do you publish a book
1: How do you
0: such.
1: sell it? How do you write it? How do you deal with editors on something this large?
0: No, look, I had everybody wanted to publish this book because I think publishers saw when I started writing this book, they saw that there is a huge interest in capitalism, and that this interest in capitalism goes way beyond just a select group of professors at universities. I mean, in some ways, many people you know, maybe most people are somehow, you know, everybody's affected by capitalism. Everybody lives in this world generated by the capitalist revolution.

0: And anybody who thinks about the world that they live in comes also comes at least at times to thinking about capitalism as well. And so there is a kind of large group of people who want to understand capitalism better. I also had a fantastic first class editor at Penguin Press who understood what this project was about right from the beginning, and everybody was always extremely supportive. And look, yes, the book is long, but it does deal with 1,000 years of history. So per year of history, it's actually pretty short.
1: It's
0: And
1: true. That's true.
0: it's not, maybe some of your listeners, when they hear the word capitalism and writing about capitalism, they think about like heavily theoretical tracts that are extremely abstract and talk, at great length about all the many people who have spoken about capitalism before and talk about and think it's about the kind of the logic of the system itself. And while it has some of that, but mostly it's a history of what I call capitalism in action, a history of really existing capitalism. And I tell that history, even though it's global in scope, I tell it mostly from very local perspectives. So I dig down very deeply into particular places. I talk about particular entrepreneurs. I talk about particular industries. I talk about particular groups of workers. I sometimes talk about particular groups of politicians in order to understand something important about particular moments in the history of capitalism. And so I think the history is not just important, but it's also always exciting. I mean, a lot of things happen, and
1: Can I
0: judging
1: quote you
0: from
1: on that? A lot of things happened.
0: and
1: One thing
0: judging from
1: I was going to say, which a word you haven't used, but I think is helpful for listeners and prospective readers, is that you tell stories. In other words, this is not a book about theories or equations. It's a book of stories.
0: No, exactly. I mean, if your listeners are interested in the kind of theoretical and disentanglement of the logic of capitalism, this is not on the surface the book for you. Even though I think when you read the history of capitalism, it also helps you to think anew about the logic of capitalism more broadly and I think in interesting ways. But look, I get a lot of emails now from readers, which is really very moving. Yes, it's different from being on Twitter. It's a long text, but it's also something really important about the world we live in. And so sometimes it takes a little bit of work to understand the world in which we live in better. But there's also something really, I think, empowering and beautiful about understanding I mean, at least for me, maybe because I'm an academic, but I think there's something beautiful about understanding the world in which you live better. And in order, if you want to do this, you need to read books,
1: Right. And the other thing is to realize that it isn't that you sit down to read 1,100 pages. You read 100 pages and you get a couple of stories about a certain location. And then you read another 100 pages and you get about a certain entrepreneur and a certain twist that happened and so on. So I think it's a way it's a it's not a movie, it's a limited series.
0: Yeah, I think that's a great point. I never thought about that. But yes, and you can also just read, if you're not interested at all in the modern era, you can just read about medieval economic life. If you are not interested in early modern Europe, economic life, you can just read about the last 50 years. I mean, each part of the book can be read on its own.
1: And I'm going to jump into something you said, and let me see if I can. Yes, here we go. You said that you kept to your fascination with locations within this larger context, and you choose a number of locations. And so let me just say, you spend significant time introducing readers to a number of locations that each stood out in their moment, right? Aden, Barbados, Potosi, Manchester, Detroit, Shenzhen. Pick a couple of them. This will take a little while, and tell us why you chose them and how they demonstrate what capitalism was like at that moment.
0: Right. That's a great question. So, for example, we can just start with the first one. I mean, the book starts actually, the story of capitalism, as I told it, starts in the port of Aden in present-day Yemen. And I look at a merchant community in that port, Not because I argue that capitalism, started in the port of Aden in the 12th century, but because I'm trying to show that long-distance merchants were extremely important to the early history of capitalism. And you find these groups of long-distance merchants in many different parts of the world. You find them in China, South Asia, and East Africa, in the Muslim world. You find them in Northern and Southern Europe. But I wanted to tell that story from an unusual vantage point, some vantage point that is not so familiar to the reader. And thus I start this exploration of the importance of merchants and merchant capital in the history of capitalism through looking at the a group of long-distance merchants in the port of Aden who traded with India, who traded with East Africa, who traded into the Arab world. And the striking thing about this community, there are two things that are really striking about it. For one, we have extremely good documentation about that community. We have many of their letters who have survived. And
1: this is from the 1200s.
0: Yes, yeah. Or from the 1100s. Yeah.
1: 1100s.
0: Yeah. Yeah. And what is also remarkable about this this community is that when you look at their writings, when you look at how they related to one another, we immediately understand the logic behind their economic life. And this is, of course, remarkable because this all happened 800 years ago or 900 years ago. And it tells you something important, namely that this logic that is at the core of the capitalist revolution, that this already existed a long, long time ago. And this is the only, this is the thing I want to show readers. But at the same time, what we can also see is that while this logic existed in many different parts of the world, as I mentioned, in China and India and Europe and Africa and elsewhere, it was at this point, it was marginal to economic life on planet Earth. Because much of economic life on planet Earth was really organized along very different kinds of logics, namely subsistence production for one, and second, tributary economic life, like feudal lords who basically pressed the peasants to take some of their surplus of what they produced. And so this is kind of the setup for the book. And then the book ends 900 years, 1,000 years later, it ends in textile factories in Phnom Penh in Cambodia, where I follow the radical transformation of economic life in Cambodia in the past 20 or 30 years, with a special focus on the textile industry, which employs about 1 million women today. Again, this is a very local story. It's even a story partly about just one particular worker. But this is to show that the capitalist revolution now in the year 2024, when this chapter is situated, it now encompasses almost all aspects of economic life on Earth and almost all parts of the world, including in this instance, including Cambodia. And there you can see the kind of setup of the book is to explain how we got from a world in 1150 Aden in which this economic logic already existed but was marginal to a world in the year 2024 when this economic logic, this strange, weird, bizarre economic logic now comes to structure almost all economic life on planet Earth. Then let's just pick another example if you want me to do that. Barbados, you mentioned Barbados.
1: Yeah, so, yes, and let me jump in quickly and say that another question that was circulating in my head was I almost say you can't just talk about Barbados. It's Barbados and Boston,
0: yes,
1: and England.
0: Yeah. Yes. So Barbados is important in this story because early on, as I just mentioned, we talk about these merchants, and these merchants organized long distance trade, but they remain marginal, relatively marginal to economic life on planet Earth. Later, that changes, and it changes principally at first because some of these nodes of merchants, these groups of merchants, push the logic, this capitalist economic logic, now also into the sphere of production, especially agricultural production.
1: So you're saying originally it was mostly in trade, but
0: yes,
1: now it's also in production as well as trade.
0: Yes, increasingly into production. And because most people on planet Earth at this time were engaged in agricultural production, they first pushed their capital into agrarian production. And in one part of the world, they do that with particular force and with particular great consequences. And this is in the Caribbean. because the Caribbean is a place where the distribution of power is such that the indigenous people are almost powerless when it comes to maintaining their forms of economic life, their earlier forms of economic life. And these European merchants now come in and totally recast economic life. And they recast economic life principally first by focusing on the production of the monocultural production of sugar for global markets, so not for subsistence, but for global markets. And in order to organize that production, they take the land of indigenous people and they bring in enslaved African workers. And this is now important because I tell that story of how this all unfolded in the 17th century in Barbados, because for me, Barbados is one of the first societies in the world in which all of economic life is organized along this capitalist logic. So it's very different from Aden, like a few hundred years earlier. Now all inputs, all outputs are being acquired and sold on markets. Everything is commodified. Labor is commodified. Land is commodified. So here we have one of the first fully capitalist societies. And I tell that story primarily through a kind of detailed analysis of the history of Barbados in the 17th century. Then fast forward to the 20th century. One of the important things in the 20th century was the advent of mass production and mass consumption. And of course, the quintessential person who comes to mind when you think about this is Henry Ford and the re-engineering of automobile production. But again, I try to tell the story always from kind of surprising vantage points. And I don't tell that story from the perspective of Henry Ford, but I tell that story from the perspective of an Italian entrepreneur, Giovanni Agnelli, who built Fiat in Turin in northern Italy in the early years of the 20th century. And so there comes a very detailed analysis of, you know, how this entrepreneur is kind of completely recasting the production of a very expensive and technically very difficult item in order to make it accessible to mass production. And this is, of course, one of the key changes in 20th century capitalism. And this change comes to you through an analysis of what's happening in Italy. And then, of course, another key change in 20th century capitalism is the moment when the formerly colonized world gains their freedom. And this moment of decolonialization, I take to be one of the most important moments in 20th century capitalism, because it's kind of the precondition of the world in which we live in today. And I tell that story now through an Indian entrepreneur, namely the Godrich family. And I tell that through talking about how this family in the 1940s began to produce a typewriter. So typewriters are also surprisingly difficult to manufacture. This family, this entrepreneur is not just a very successful entrepreneur, but they are also Indian nationalists who are deep believers in the freedom struggle against British colonialism. And the typewriter kind of is at the intersection of one, you know, the emergence of ever more powerful group of entrepreneurs in the formerly colonized world, for one, and B, of course, also the emergence of more powerful and independent states. And the typewriter, you know, is a complicated mechanical device that takes great technical talent to be able to manufacture it. So it speaks to the sophistication of some Indian entrepreneurs. But the typewriter is, of course, also the crucial tool for building a state, especially the Indian state. And so this allows me now, through looking at the history of typewriter production in India, it allows me to make some big arguments about how decolonialization and the rise of the global South, how capital and the state, how they kind of relate to one another and are in the process of building a new world.
1: Right, and there's a feedback loop in there, yep, in that they're manufacturing the tool, which while it will make them wealthy, will also change the politics of the nation.
0: Yes, very much so. Yes,
1: yeah.
0: Yes.
1: By the way, I really appreciated that, and you and I know that I heard you speak for an hour and a half once before, and the one it didn't get into those stories. And so I think to a listener, it's like, oh, now I get what we were talking about. You know what I mean? That, oh, this isn't theory. This is case study here, case study here.
0: Yes, but I think what's important is that the case studies are meant to tell a larger global and more analytical story as well. So once you, you know, I don't just tell the story.
1: That's right.
0: Because
1: that's
0: they're
1: right.
0: Beautiful. But they are adding up to kind of a larger
1: and
0: argument.
1: They're chosen the way a lawyer would choose certain stories to tell if he's making a case. The what you focus on in the story you tell is chosen by the thread, which is the evolution of capitalism.
0: Right.
1: Yeah. Let's take sort of a step back, and you've mentioned the phrase the logic of capitalism. Okay. So capitalism has been defined by Marx. It's been defined by Adam Smith. How is it defined by Sven Beckard? What is that logic? And how does that, and what we were saying was that those traders were already employing this logic and actually living within this logic, even though they were just a marginal piece of the larger community. And then sort of the story is what powered that logic to spread? But what is your definition of capitalism, this thing that you're writing this history about?
0: That's a very important question. And just in a nutshell, for me, capitalism is a form of economic life in which privately owned capital is productively invested with the goal of producing more capital. Okay, so this is now very abstract, and I apologize for that. But the book, you know, illustrates what this means in real history, and of course, one of the core arguments of the book is that this capitalism changes drastically over time. And it's also very different in different regions of the world at the same moment. So we just talked about Aden and Barbados and Turin. And obviously, you know, the capitalism in these places, you know, is very, very different. I mean, Barbados is very different from Turin, and this is also very different from Aden. And I insist that the dynamic of capitalism and its stunning staying power is related to its undogmatic nature, that it is able to change its shape quite drastically over time and thus to become almost unrecognizable. But it is still, you know, in all its different shapes, in all its different forms, it is still in all of these societies is always characterized by that entrepreneurs own capital that they invest productively in order to produce more capital. Capitalism is not defined by the existence of markets. Markets
1: preceded capitalism. There have been markets. I mean, in the Bible, right? We know that.
0: Yes. I think, as far as I know, markets have existed in all human societies. It is, of course, markets are important to capitalism, and clearly markets play a more dominant role in a capitalist society than, let's say, in a feudal society.
1: Sure.
0: But this is still not the distinguishing trait of capitalism. There has been, you know, economic growth in non-capitalist societies as well. I mean, you know, very modest and very slow. But this, as such, also doesn't define capitalism. There has been, you know, certain degree of technical progress also in societies that are not organized along the capitalist logic. There have certainly been very rich people in societies that were not capitalist. I mean, just think about all the castles and churches you see in the European countryside. I mean, this is like this shows, you know, how much wealth there was accumulated in the past as well. You know, obviously, economic growth is important to capitalism and accelerates drastically under capitalism. Technical progress is important to capitalism and accelerates greatly under capitalism. Markets are important to capitalism. Wealth accumulation is important to capitalism. But I think in the end, and to just repeat myself, you know, what really sets the system apart is that economic life becomes structured by the logic of privately owned capital being productively invested for the purpose of the further accumulation of capital.
1: Yeah, that's that last piece of that sentence is what stuck with me. It's when you use your capital to get more capital. And and if someone wants to think about why subsistence is absolutely not that, is you use your capital and your labor and everything to produce enough to survive. You are not producing more capital. You are producing the stuff that keeps you alive. And so that logic of when you start thinking, I'm employing my resources to produce more capital, and then I will use that to produce more capital, that's when it begins to take off as capitalism.
0: Right. And there you already see, I mean, just from your summary now, you see already the enormous dynamic that that is in this form of economic life. Because capitalism, often capitalism is seen to be something conservative, but capitalism is to me a kind of state of permanent revolution. It cannot stand still. It needs to expand at all moments in its history. This is the very essence of what capitalism is about. And I think the book shows that empirically, you know, how this unfolded over centuries. Of course, at the beginning, quite slowly. You know, this is also one of the kind of things that perhaps surprised me in my own research, you know, how slowly it was that the capitalist revolution unfolded over
1: centuries. That's right. In other words, one thing I know you to have said is that we look around and we're like fish in water. It's involved in it, it's just there. And we have begun to shift sort of its definitions and its relationships into the way we think about everything. We've commodified everything and so on. But there was not like a big bang. It was a gradual thing.
0: Yeah, no, and, I think that's
1: and,
0: also-
1: and that's hard to see from this perspective.
0: Yes, I think that's so important because often so many scholars and others have, you know, they have tried to find the birthplace of capitalism and the birthday of capitalism, as if capitalism kind of suddenly exploded onto the world stage. And that's also something I learned in my research, that this idea that there was a kind of sudden capitalist revolution, no matter where in the world, but this is not how capitalism unfolded. Capitalism unfolded very slowly over many centuries.
1: There was a lot of resistance.
0: And partly it unfolded so slowly because there was so much resistance. I mean, many, you know, and the resistance came, of course, on the one hand, it came from the peasants and the subsistence producers, but it also very much came from elites. You know, many religious authorities were deeply troubled by the basic animating ideas of the capitalist revolution. Many a feudal lord and a tributary ruler, rich people, powerful people, they didn't want to compete with these upstart merchants that came about in many
1: entrepreneurs, which we think of as a very current phenomenon, but it's not.
0: Yes.
1: But entrepreneurs are a threat to religious authority. They're a threat to feudal authority.
0: Yes, so they encountered enormous resistances, and this partly also explains why the capitalist revolution unfolded so slowly. But as you say, the really core takeaway point here is also that this is not the way how economic life was organized on planet Earth forever. This is a novel form of organizing of economic life. It's a drastic, dramatic departure of how economic life was organized previously. In many ways, it's a kind of bizarre, weird, strange economic logic in the context of earlier forms of the organization of economic life. And today, it has become so unexceptional and so all-powerful and so present in all spheres of our lives that we sometimes cannot see anymore the historical nature of the economic civilization in which we live. But this is, you know, I hope one of the main contributions of this book is to really clarify that this is historical. This is not natural.
1: So in our conversation so far, you've touched on some of these things. But when I've read you in other interviews and articles, and when I saw you speak before, a question is, what are some of the key insights that show up with your approach that have sort of misperceptions you were correcting or taken for granted things that you discovered were not true? What are the key contributions that your approach of looking globally and historically offer us?
0: So I think the first one we just discussed is that capitalism is not natural but historical. The second point, of course, is that we can only understand capitalism from a global perspective. I mean, so much of our thinking about capitalism to the present day is totally wedded to a Eurocentric vision of the world. It's about the merchants of Florence, maybe the merchants of Amsterdam. It's maybe about, you know, changes in the countryside in southern England. It's about maybe the Industrial Revolution in Manchester. But almost all of humanity doesn't appear in these stories at all. And of course, this is a way of thinking about capitalism that also is, you know, was quite common across the political spectrum. I mean, you find that in liberal thought, you find that in Marxist thought. There is a, I mean, liberal in the European liberal sense, not in the liberal sense. There is a real tendency to think about capitalism from a purely European perspective. And of course, in some ways that makes sense, because when most of these important thinkers like Adam Smith or Marx or Max Weber or others, when they wrote, this was the moment in which Europe was indeed at the pinnacle of the global economy. But look at our world today. About 50% of all world manufacturing now takes place in Asia. So if you want to describe contemporary capitalism, I think you would be out of your mind to just look at the European continent. It would be clearly, I think we would all agree that this is impossible. But this, I think, is not just relevant for looking at our present, but it is also relevant then to rethinking that history. And so that, I think, is the second important contribution of the book. The third one maybe is what I also mentioned in passing earlier, that capitalism, unlike many of the people who write about it, is astoundingly undogmatic. It combines and recombines different systems of labor. It combines and recombines different territorial organizations of states. It recombines and combines different forms of political rule. So this undogmatic nature, its ability to shift its shape quite drastically, is another really important finding. And thus, for example, you know, many histories of capitalism, both from the right and from the left, make the advent of wage labor to be the absolute key for the existence. I mean, capitalism is almost defined by the existence of wage labor. But I think, as this book shows, is that capitalism has thrived and unfolded drawing on very many different forms of labor. And of course, wage labor was very important to that capitalist revolution, but so was, you know, things such as tenant farming, sharecropping, petty entrepreneurship, slavery, forced labor. So there's a whole variety of labor regimes, and they get recombined and recombined over time. So again, capitalism is undogmatic. And then maybe last but not least, I think what the book really does show is that it's not sufficient to think about entrepreneurs and to think about capital when you think about capitalism, but there is one crucial other institution that is absolutely central to the history of capitalism, and that is the state. So I actually think of capitalism as the most state-centric economic civilization outside of Soviet-style communism. And the state, and this, I think the book shows that in great detail, of course, the state itself shifted drastically over the past 500 years, and the way how capital and the state, how merchants and statesmen, how they interacted, also changed drastically over the past 500 years. But at every moment in capitalism's history, the state is absolutely a crucial actor. And it continues to be so to the present day. And thus, you know, we cannot understand capitalism without also paying great attention to the state, and especially the intersection of state power and capital.
1: Right. I mean, you know, we're not going to pursue this at this moment, but if people just think about how in America, since Citizens United, the very wealthy have so much more power over the rules, and now you have the very wealthy influencing government to set the rules in which capitalism is played out. That's the state and capitalism dancing together as never before in some ways. I want you to talk, we've got about 10 minutes left. Mm-hmm. I want you to talk about the role of coercion, slavery, those sorts of things, because it's a piece of how capitalism established its dominance, and we'd be wrong to leave it out.
0: The role of coercion. No, absolutely. You know, often the story of capitalism is being told as a story about contracts, about wage labor, so contractual forms of labor. It's talked about as a story of the expansion of human freedom. And sometimes it's even talked about as a story of bringing kind of world peace between states. And
1: that's right.
0: And,
1: you don't want to be fighting with your customers.
0: Yes. And so I think, you know, like all arguments, like even arguments you disagree with, there is of course some truth to it. There is the market does provide, at least conceptually and sometimes also in reality, does provide a certain kind of equal playing field. It decreases arbitrary or categorical inequalities. I mean, at least conceptually, not always historically.
1: But one thing I was thinking is that when you are exchanging goods, you also exchange ideas, you exchange philosophies.
0: So this
1: goes on.
0: I think that is all true. But at the same time, this is of course often the story that's being told about capitalism, especially if the story is being told from a high conceptual vantage point and not so much from analyzing the history of actually existing capitalism.
1: Right.
0: That's what I'm trying to do. I try to tell the history of actually existing capitalism. And what you see there is, you know, the enormous importance of coercion, of violence, of enslavement, of colonialism in that history. Of course, it's not a constant. You know, every historical moment has its own kind of combination of different forms of coercion, for example. But dispossession, yeah, dispossession. I mean, people talk about capitalism more often in terms of property rights, and that's certainly also not mistaken completely. But dispossession plays an enormously important role in the history of capitalism as well.
1: Depending on how you define it, but you can get pretty much agreement if you define it well that there may be more slaves now than there ever were. In terms of bonded workers and people like
0: yes,
1: that.
0: Yes, certainly. I mean, as
1: and
0: I,
1: so so that so yeah. so capitalism rules. Capitalism is now. I mean, as you know, you and I have to. Branko Milanovic says China's capitalist, the U.S. is everyone's capitalist, but slavery still thrives in different forms.
0: Yes, but there I'm a little careful. I mean, it's true that forced labor and different forms of coercion in the labor market do exist today, but I would still insist that there is something categorically different about plantation slavery as you see it, let's say, in the 19th century American South, compared to the form of unfree labor that you find in the world today. But you know, your general point is well taken, namely that coercion and labor relations does exist to the present day. And so you can observe that. I think you need to be sensitive to how this changed over time. And the big question is, of course, why that is. Because, you know, obviously from a purely conceptual perspective, capitalism should be doing without
1: liberating
0: that form of extra market coercion. And I think the reason of why it's especially at certain historical moments coercion plays such an important role in the history of capitalism is that the capitalist revolution encounters such tremendous resistances. It's very difficult, for example, to persuade people to grow cotton for wages. It's almost impossible. And thus, a heavy dose of coercion comes into the production of cotton, namely the enslavement of the producer. So that to me is kind of the explanation of why coercion and violence come to play such an important.
1: Let me go to what I think is almost the final question. We've got about 5 minutes left.
0: Yeah.
1: You say, and I think one can witness it, whether it's from the crash of 2008, from the pandemic, from the uprising of populism, both in Europe and the U.S., obviously. This is a moment of turbulence. And you have pointed out that one of the key features, and perhaps what has ensured its survival and its dominance, is its flexibility.
0: Yeah.
1: So that sort of says, if we invented it, we can invent a different form, and so on. So what's happening now, and what do you see? And basically, you can take this to the end. Give you about 5 minutes here. I may cut in, but go ahead.
0: Okay, great. I mean, you know, this is, I think, a fair question because, you know, we kind of want to grapple with our, we don't just want to grapple with the history, we want to grapple with our present, and we want to think about the future. And while I think history does not allow you to predict the future, and while I personally have no particular skills in telling you what is going to come next, I think, you know, the kinds of questions that we have asked about the past and the kinds of the things we have observed when we looked at the past are relevant to thinking about our present and are relevant to thinking about the future. And as you just mentioned, there is a kind of sense today that the forms of capitalism that we have lived in the West in the past 50 years, namely what I call the new liberal order, that this is running out of steam, and this makes now sense in the long history of capitalism, because as I said, capitalism is a kind of state of constant revolution. There's constant change within capitalism, but some things remain amazingly stable for relatively long periods within capitalism, and that is the larger institutional order in which it is embedded. And these institutional orders can persist for a century or for half a century. And in those years, they are relatively stable. So, for example, the Keynesian economic order that came about after World War II in the United States and elsewhere was, you know, relatively stable for a relatively long period of time. The neoliberal order that came after the Keynesian economic order
1: And let me just cut in. The New Deal, which kind of preceded the Keynesianism and flowed into it. But these are very different orders, and both you and I think, also recommend Gary Gerstel's book, The Rise and Fall of Neoliberalism.
0: That's a fantastic book. I highly recommend that. But what you can see is that, so there you can see that the institutional orders in which capitalism is embedded can be relatively stable for long periods of time to then shift relatively quickly.
1: Yes.
0: And my sense is, if, you know, that's the only thing I'm going to say about the future, is that we're at a moment in which this institutional order in which we have lived for the past 50 years is kind of beginning to fall apart, and a new institutional order is emerging. And it's falling apart partly for economic reasons. You know, just think of the crisis of 2008, 2009. Just think about the ecological crisis. Just think about the unsustainable levels of social inequality that we see today. So this is a kind of economic crisis within this particular neoliberal economic order.
1: And climate change. And we've got it happening both on inequality among ourselves and then sort of taking too much from nature.
0: Yes, and then we see also, as you mentioned in passing, you know, we see resistances against the new liberal order. There was certainly resistance against the new liberal order from the left, but a particular powerful strand of resistance against the new liberal order came from the populist right. And I think combining these three facts makes me sense that we are, you know, that the new liberal order is not going to reproduce itself. And we are also not, you know, some politicians, prominent politicians, think we can just wish ourselves back into the 1920s or the 1890s. I think I can, as a historian, I can say categorically that this is impossible. History does never repeat itself.
1: As I quoted you in the very introduction.
0: Yeah,
1: That when it hits a crisis, it never just reshuffles and goes on as it was.
0: Exactly.
1: It hits a crisis, it transforms, and that's how it's able to continue.
0: Yes, yes. But I think now we are at a moment in which this old order, the neoliberal order, has come into a deep crisis and is probably not going to persist. And a new order is in the process of being constructed. And of course, we see elements of what this new order might look like when we look at contemporary politics, like protectionism, nationalizing commodity chains, government interventions into businesses, a kind of illiberal politics. We see this emerging. But I think it's too early to predict that this is actually going to be our future, because we are at a moment in which this institutional order shifts. And this is also a moment in which there is a possibility to shape the newly emerging institutional order. And in a way, you know, even though sometimes the world doesn't look very good right now, but I think this is also a moment of opportunity, namely to rethink the world we are living in, to rethink how we want to structure the world of economic life in which we live. And of course, we are in a deeply privileged position because we live in a world of enormous wealth, and that is historically also quite new. And that gives us, of course, opportunities to address the problems that we just mentioned, you know, the problems of social inequality, the problems of housing access, the problems of healthcare access, the problem of access to education, and maybe to some degree, even the environmental problems that we face. And so I think we should think about, you know, the opportunities that this moment provides as well.
1: Yeah, that there is an upset. There will be something new. What hand can we take in making that happen? The very fact that one of the primary issues in primary campaigns in America right now is socialism. You know what I'm saying? It's like things are up for grabs in a way they haven't been in a long time.
0: Right.
1: So again, the book is Capitalism, A Global History. The website is svenbeckert.com. That's svenbeckert.com. 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You'll find over 500 in the archives. Michael Lewis, Naomi Klein, Robert Reich, Van Jones, Bill McKibben, on and on. Thanks to Keanu Williams in production, and to George Vassilopoulos at Progressive Voices, and most of all, you, my listeners, please share this podcast widely. And finally, thank you, Sven Beckert. Keep up your good work.
0: Thank you, Terry. Great to be here. Thank you.

0: 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I'm Ian Masters, and today we'll examine a number of stories and issues in the news. We'll begin with tomorrow's 25th anniversary of the 9/11 attacks and assess what we have learned since our military response played into bin Laden's hands, turning a fringe obscurantist cult into a global movement, as well as what we have not learned due to cover-ups by successive U.S. governments of Saudi culpability, in spite of emerging evidence of Saudi involvement. Joining us is Scott Hibbard, a professor and chair of the Department of Political Science at DePaul University. He's the author of Religious Politics and Secular States, Egypt, India, and the United States, and the co-author of Islamic Activism and U.S. Foreign Policy. His forthcoming book is America's Long War with Islamist Militancy, and he has an article at Responsible Statecraft we will discuss. 25 years after 9/11, the U.S. still doesn't know why they hate us. Then we speak with Kai Bird and Susan Goldmark about the wannabe mafia boss in the White House who has modeled his presidency on the rules his mentor Roy Cohn taught him. Quote, 1. Never settle, never surrender. 2. Counterattack, countersue immediately. 3. No matter what happens, no matter how deeply into the muck you get, claim victory and never admit defeat. Kai is an acclaimed biographer and journalist who, with Martin J. Sherwin, won the Pulitzer Prize for Biography for American Prometheus, The Triumph and Tragedy of J. Robert Oppenheimer, which was the inspiration for Christopher Nolan's Academy Award-winning Best Picture, Oppenheimer. He is the executive director of the Leon Levy Center for Biography at City University of New York's Graduate Center in New York City, and his new book, co-authored with his wife, Susan Goldmark, is American Scoundrel, Roy Cohn's Dark Journey from Joe McCarthy to Donald Trump. Then finally, we'll speak with Eric Schlosser, who has written for The Atlantic since 1994, and he has received a National Magazine Award and a Sidney Hillman Foundation Award for reporting. His book about nuclear weapons, Command and Control, was a finalist for the Pulitzer Prize in History, and his best-selling book, Fast Food Nation, The Dark Side of the All-American Meal, is available for pre-order and out later this month in an updated 25th anniversary edition. He also has an article at the New York Times, Why Did Trump Order Up to 660 Million Pounds of Mystery Meat? And another at the Atlantic, Should We Be Afraid of Our Food? And we will look into how farmers are getting screwed while corporate food is killing us. I'm Ian Masters, and this is Background Briefing, available 24/7 at backgroundbriefing.org. And joining us now is Scott Hibbard, professor and chair of the Department of Political Science at DePaul University. And he has an article at Responsible Statecraft. 25 years after 9/11, the U.S. still doesn't know why they hate us. Welcome to Background Briefing, Scott Hibbard.
1: Great. Thanks for having me.
0: Well, thanks for joining us, and we're speaking on the day before the 25th anniversary of 9/11, and it's pretty clear that we haven't learned our lessons, and right, we're deeply mired again in the Middle East in a war. And just last night, Trump was at his mini convention down in Texas, where he offered us all $5,000 if we voted Republican for the November elections. He also said that there would be no end to the war with Iran until after the November elections, and then the price of oil would suddenly mysteriously and magically drop down to $2 a gallon.
1: Right.
0: So that's a de facto recognition that Iran controls the agenda.
1: Yeah, yeah. I think it's also recognition that it's easier to start wars than it is to end them. If there's anything that we really learned with from the war on terror, is that, you know, it's very easy to, again, to begin conflicts, but, you know, trying to bring them to a successful conclusion is a completely different matter.
0: And you write in your article at Responsible Statecraft, 25 years after 9/11, the U.S. still doesn't know why they hate us. You say the failures of the American war on terror were rooted in a misdiagnosis of the problem.
1: Yeah.
0: The Bush administration promoted the idea that the 9/11 hijackers were motivated by their hatred of American values and rejected any notion that the U.S. policies contributed to either anti-American sentiment or violent extremism. They hate us for who we are, it was argued, not what we do. And we're doubling down at the moment, so we clearly haven't learned the lesson.
1: Yeah. So let me just jump in there. So, you know, part of the reason why I wrote this book is I had worked on a similar report at the U.S. Institute of Peace, you know, back in the 1990s. And at that time, you know, the Washington foreign policy community and the Clinton administration were trying to grapple with the problem of Islamic militancy. And, you know, there was a civil war going on in Algeria. There was insurgency in Egypt. There were, you know, terrorist attacks on American facilities overseas. And the question then was, you know, how do you deal with this? And the, you know, the challenge, at least within the foreign policy community, was that, you know, it was deeply divided over what the nature of the problem was, let alone how to resolve it. And, you know, it really kind of broke down over these lines of, you know, what is the cause of terrorism? Is it, you know, this religious ideology that, you know, can only be met with force, or is the problem that, you know, you have dysfunctional societies with authoritarian governments and, you know, extensive poverty that, you know, kind of creates, you know, fragmentation and leads to extremism. And what we saw in the 1990s was an effort to try to deal with, in some respects, both sides of the equation. You got to deal with the security issues, the manifestation of violence, but you also have to deal with the underlying issues that give rise to extremism. Now, in the aftermath of 9/11, that, you know, debate kind of came and went in a nanosecond. And what happened was the Bush administration, the George W. Bush administration, basically came down on the security side of the equation and said, you know, this is an ideological threat. It's existential in nature, and we need to do what's necessary to eradicate it. And that, you know, led to the invasion of Afghanistan, the invasion of Iraq, and then the proliferation of violence throughout, you know, the Sahel and North Africa and elsewhere. But the larger point was there was no attention given to the other side of the equation of, like, how do you deal with, you know, fragmented societies, dysfunctional societies that, you know, that breed extremism. And in an odds of way, we're kind of back where we started from, this idea that you can kind of bomb your way or kill your way out of a problem.
0: Well, isn't it all in many ways about oil? And if you go back if you go back to the coup against Mossadegh, that was all about oil.
1: Yeah.
0: The deal with the Saudi Arabians is an interesting history there with Harrison John Philby, who was this eccentric British character who was the translator for Ibn Saud, the founder of Saudi Arabia. When the Saudi tribesmen had captured these oil drillers from Chevron Oil in the desert, letting off explosives, looking for oil.
1: Yeah.
0: Then King asked Harrison John Philby, should we let the Americans develop our oil or the British? And Philby suggested if the British were to control or develop your oil, they would expect you to eventually institute a democratic parliament, etc., whereas the Americans would not impose any political restrictions on you. That we commercial relations only, and you can have your kind of medieval kingdom all to yourself.
1: Yeah.
0: So we've always been on the side. Of course, you decided to throw their lot in with America, and look what we've got today.
1: Yeah.
0: These incredibly unpopular, outrageously kleptocratic regimes, either religious fanatics or military thugs. There's no democracy in the Middle East. There was a brief Arab Spring in Egypt, but look what happened to that.
1: Yeah.
0: The Saudis essentially financed the crushing of that.
1: Yeah.
0: So isn't that the heart of the problem, that we'd rather have a small group of crooks controlling the oil than a larger democratic populace being in charge of their oil and how the money is spent?
1: Yeah, the representatives of the State Department might phrase that a little more diplomatically, but I think, you know, you're getting kind of the point that at the end of the day, because, you know, the Persian Gulf, you know, is, you know, a lot, you know, sits atop, you know, $30 trillion worth of oil, you know, 2/3 of the world's proven reserves, that, and as long as everything runs on oil, you know, military machines, you know, economies, what have you, that, you know, there's an enormous amount of strategic interest in, you know, in either controlling the region or ensuring that, you know, your, you know, people that are supportive of you are, you know, are controlling the region. And that's, you know, been one of the key paradoxes of American foreign policy, you know, in the region forever. That, you know, we talk a good game about, you know, democracy and freedom and all those issues, but when it comes to the region, that, you know, that stuff goes out the window.
0: So going back to the 25th anniversary of the attacks on the Pentagon and the Twin Towers and the attempted a flight that was heroically stopped that would have crashed into the Capitol.
1: Yeah.
0: Our response, or the Bush administration response, essentially what seems to me what happened then was that Osama bin Laden essentially threw a sucker punch.
1: Yeah.
0: And we literally played right into his hands, because he was arguing to his handful of crazies. I mean, he was not, he didn't have a lot of people around the world, and just a small cadre in Afghanistan. He was arguing that the Crusader armies are going to come and destroy our Islamic way of life. Well, for God's sake, what did we do?
1: Yeah.
0: We sent Crusader armies into the Middle East, and look what happened. $8-9 trillion dollars later, we have nothing to show for it but death and destruction.
1: Yeah. So, and there's kind of two parts of that I just want to highlight. One is, in the aftermath of 9/11, there was this sense that that the Islamist movement was on the march. That there were these attacks in in American facilities overseas. There was the attack on the U.S. embassies in Africa in 1998. There was, the attack on the USS Cole in 2000, and then we were hit in 2001. And some people read that as, the Islamist movement or the jihadist movement was on the march, they're gaining strength, and, they're this, global force, on par with the Soviet Union that need to be dealt with. And that part of that thinking helped to justify the kind of militarized response, the invasions, the kind of globalization of conflict that we saw, that it followed. Having, worked on those issues in the 1990s, and I had already started my, PhD and was already doing doctoral research in Egypt, before 9/11, it was evident to me that, that narrative was just, was just wrong, that the Islamist movement, and particularly the jihadist movement, was increasingly marginalized, that, they had lost ground in Algeria, they had lost ground in Egypt, some of the major Egyptian military groups, the Hamas Lamia and particular, their leadership renounced violence in, I think it was 1998, 99. And, and the rationale was that they realized that, they had this vision of creating a more just, more Islamic society, but that the use of violence tainted the cause, and the, the collateral damage that they were, inflicting, undermined their standing within their own populations. And so, so if you look at the, the militant movement writ large, it was kind of in eclipse

0: And 9/11 really was kind of a Hail Mary pass. I mean, it wasn't a sign of a movement that was gaining strength. It was really kind of a sign of desperation. And the unfortunate thing is it was successful far beyond what anyone, you know, imagined. And second of all, the response really kind of, you know, played into their hands. And this then kind of ties into the second point, is the amount of damage that, you know, that was caused by the response. You know, kind of set the stage for, you know, for further, you know, the rise of further Islamist, you know, groups. You know, there would have been no Islamic State in, you know, Iraq and Syria or ISIS, you know, had we not invaded, you know, Iraq. You know, we wouldn't have seen, you know, the fracturing of Iraq and the expansion of Iranian military, you know, or expanding Iranian ambitions. You know, many of the problems that we're grappling with today are kind of, you know, fallout, unintended consequences, if you will, you know, of the response to the events of 9/11.
1: So let's turn and talk about the 9/11 lawsuits and the new information that's coming out of a BBC documentary on Panorama and Radio 4, which is extraordinary. You know, the Brits were the ones that were interviewed, the British police interviewed Bayoumi, who was this Saudi government official, obviously working for Saudi intelligence, who took care of two of the hijackers, the ones that flew into the Pentagon down in San Diego. They have now uncovered, and this footage has been sitting around forever, and nobody on the United States side seems to have paid any attention to it, and that is that there's paintball games going on between Bayoumi and Anwar al-Awlaki, who ended up being the leader of al-Qaeda in the Arabian Peninsula. And there they are down in San Diego having fun shooting each other with paintballs, with Bayoumi addressing Anwar al-Awlaki with the honorific Sheikh Anwar. And then this footage, along with diagrams that were captured in Bayoumi's apartment in Birmingham in the UK, of the descent, mathematics of how to descend a jumbo jet.
0: Yeah.
1: Incredibly incriminating stuff. There's also the video that we've heard about before, this the latest revelation of the paintball video, and that was Bayoumi doing a scouting of the Capitol. And he turns to the camera and points to the building behind him, the U.S. Capitol, which was the target of one of the third plane that was taken down by the brave people aboard.
0: Yeah.
1: He says, there's a building inside, that's where the devils work. I mean, my God, what kind of evidence do you need? And it turns out that, you know, the FBI head in San Diego, looking into this investigation, they never gave him this stuff, and he was prevented from interviewing any Saudi official. And this has been the case. So what's going on here? Why does the U.S. government at the highest levels cover up for the obvious Saudi involvement in 9/11?
0: Yeah. So let's kind of take a step back. And initially, right after 9/11, there was a joint committee, a joint investigation carried out by a joint House and Senate Intelligence Committee. It was chaired by Senator Bob Graham and Representative Peter Goss. And they, you know, did the initial inquiry into what transpired, you know, around 9/11. And one of the things they discovered was that those two hijackers that flew, they were part of the team that flew in the Pentagon, Nawaf al-Hazmi and Khaled al-Mihdhar, that they received support from fellow Saudis in the LA, San Diego area. In other words, they weren't operating on their own. They were, you know, being facilitated by low levels, you know, what the assumption was, low level Saudi intelligence operatives. Now, Bayoumi was just one of them. There was ostensibly a more senior person, Fadl al-Thamari, who was a diplomat in the Saudi consulate, and an imam at the King Fahd Mosque in Culver City. And there was another individual who was a good friend of Omar Bayoumi, a guy named Bassanan or something like that. And the point is that ostensibly Thumeri gave, you know, direction to Bayoumi to, you know, befriend these two individuals and get them kind of situated, which he did in San Diego, you know, sign a lease for them, pay rent. But anyway, kind of the punchline is they, you know, after 9/11, they kind of disappeared and ended up back in Saudi Arabia. And the FBI, or the early efforts to write about it, the FBI did investigate this initially. It was written up as part of the joint

0: committee investigation. But those were the referred to as the 28 pages of the report that were redacted or blacked out. And so if you ever get a copy of the report, I've got a copy at home, you know, the first or these 28 pages are just all like everything is blacked out. Now, the reason why at the time was that the, you know, the implication of the Saudis, you know, in these attacks would greatly damage U.S.-Saudi relations. And as you may recall, the you know, the Bush family was very close to Saudi Arabia. The ambassador Bandar was commonly referred to, his nickname was Bandar Bush, because he was that close to the family. And of course, you know, President George H.W. was part of the Carlyle Group, which has a lot of investments in oil and armaments and in the military industry, along with a lot of Saudi money. So there was a, you know, part of the rationale here was the sense that the Bush administration did not want to implicate Saudi Arabia in the attack, and, you know, was doing everything it could to deflect, you know, attention away from Iraq or from Saudi Arabia and towards Iraq, which is really what they already had their eye on the prize there. Now, the interesting question, though, is like, why did the FBI go along with this? And, you know, my, you know, just, you know, my take on this, and, you know, this is just my own, you know, analysis reading between the tea leaves, is that the FBI was really concerned about its failings in the lead up to 9/11. There were many things that it, you know, clues it missed, memos it ignored. There was a lack of communication at the highest levels of the FBI. They really had no functional email, a secure email system, which is kind of hard to believe at the time. But that's just where, that's just the state of the FBI. So their willingness to kind of, you know, shut down any kind of investigation, whether it was, you know, the 9/11 commission or the joint committee on the intelligence committee, was really, you know, kind of a, you know, a CYA exercise of, you know, kind of protecting, you know, kind of covering themselves and, you know, avoiding, you know, implication, you know, in their role in missing the clues.
1: Well, just in closing, though, there is this lawsuit underway from the 9/11 families, and it wasn't just the Bush administration that covered up.
0: Right.
1: Even Biden somehow convinced 60 Minutes not to play the video that I was telling you about that Biomi shot of the U.S. Capitol talking about how the devil works inside this building.
0: Yeah, yeah.
1: That was never seen the light of day. They spiked that 60 Minutes broadcast, obviously, yeah, as a favor to the Saudis. And apparently, if we ever investigated the Ministry of Islamic Affairs, which was headed by the al-Sheikh
0: right.
1: family,
0: right.
1: And if we also investigated King Salman, the father of MBS, he
0: yeah.
1: was the governor of Riyadh, but he was one of the Sadari Seven, and he had all these zealots under his wing, and most of the hijackers came from the same part of Saudi
0: yeah.
1: Arabia where
0: yeah.
1: King Salman and MBS came from. So a lot more to find out. I thank
0: yeah.
1: you for joining us here today. I appreciate it.
0: Sure.
1: Scott.
0: Sure. Thanks for having me.
1: And again, I've been speaking with Scott Hibbert, who is the professor and chair of Department of Political Science at DePaul University. He's the author of Religious Politics and Secular States, Egypt, India, and the United States, and co-author of Islamic Activism and U.S. Foreign Policy. And his forthcoming book is America's Long War with Islamist Militancy. And he has an article at Responsible Statecraft. 25 years after 9/11, the U.S. still doesn't know why they hate us. Let's now take a brief station break. We'll be back in a moment talking about what Roy Cohn taught the wannabe mafia boss in the White House.

0: Welcome back. I'm Ian Masters, and this is Background Briefing, available 24/7 at backgroundbriefing.org. And joining us now is Kai Bird and Susan Goldmark. Kai is an acclaimed biographer and journalist with Martin J. Sherwin. He's shared a Pulitzer Prize for biography with American Prometheus, The Triumph and Tragedy of J. Robert Oppenheimer, which was the inspiration for Christopher Nolan's Academy Award-winning Best Picture, Oppenheimer. He's executive director of the Leon Levy Center for Biography at the City University of New York's Graduate Center in New York City, and his works included critical writings on the Vietnam War, Hiroshima, nuclear weapons, and the Cold War, and the Arab-Israeli conflict, and the CIA. His new book, co-authored with his wife Susan Goldmark, is American Scoundrel, Roy Cohn's Dark Journey from Joe McCarthy to Donald Trump. Welcome to Background Briefing, Kai Bird and Susan Goldmark.
1: Thank you.
0: Well, thanks for joining us. And you mentioned, or quote, I guess, the reporter Sam Roberts with the New York Times on the lessons that Trump learned from Roy Cohn. One, never settle, never surrender. Two, counterattack, counter-sue immediately. Three, no matter what happens, no matter how deeply into the muck you get, claim victory and never admit defeat. And that certainly applies to two of the most amazing Houdini-like dodging the bullets that Trump has been engaged in both in his first and second term, and that is his ties to Russia and the fact that he hoisted this complete lie, which has become a bedrock belief amongst his supporters, that he won the 2020 elections. And, of course, again last night at his convention down in Texas, he repeated that same lie. So is this an example of the legacy of Roy Cohn, Kai?
2: Oh, absolutely. You know, I don't think you can understand the last 10 years of the Trump era unless you understand Roy Cohn's life. The biographers of Trump he's a slippery subject for any biographer. He's too ephemeral. You can't trust what Trump says. His stories are too slippery. But if you look at Roy Cohn's life, you suddenly realize that everything you see in Donald Trump is explained by Roy Cohn, who was his lawyer for 13 years from 1973 until he died in 1986. He was the lawyer who taught him his own politics, very sort of resentful, a politics of resentment, anti-establishment, the politics of anti-intellectualism, anti-immigrants, anti-black, really quite racist in its instincts and a foreign policy view that was completely isolationist, America firster. All of this comes from Roy Cohn. But he also taught him how to deal with the courts, the press, the gossip columnists, how to talk. This mafia language that you hear from Trump is directly echoing Roy Cohn. Trump just sort of mimicked Roy as a young man in small and large things. As a young man in New York City, he admired Roy Cohn's vanity auto license plates, and so he got some of his own. His car phone, his attitude about taking notes, never take notes, conduct your business over the phone so there's no record. All of this was Roy Cohn.
0: So, Susan Goldmark?
1: Yes.
0: You and Kai had got hold of Roy Cohn's never published 225-page memoir. It obviously was a very, very useful source. And it came from Michael Stipe of REM. So tell us about how that happened.
1: Well, that was actually something that happened after we'd had a pretty good draft of the book. And then we found out, I was looking at the movie that Ivy Mirapol did of Roy Cohn. She did a documentary. Ivy's grandfather and grandmother were Ethel and Julius Rosenberg. And there were photos in the movie that I couldn't source. I couldn't find where they came from. And so Ivy finally told us that they came from Michael Stipe. And he had bought memorabilia at an auction, and we got in touch with him, and he very kindly showed us what he had bought, which were three large boxes filled with about 150 photographs, private photographs, as well as this manuscript, which was History According to Roy, in which Roy was always right, and other people were either stupid or wrong, usually both, and as well as his last will and testament, in which he left $1,000 to his mother, and a bottle of Demerol, which was still filled, his pills. And so it was a wonderful, it was an incredible find. And it meant that we had to go back and rewrite sections of the book.
0: So, in terms of his sexuality, I guess the relevance is that Roy Cohn opposed gay rights at the same time was closeted. Is there an element, Kai, of self-hatred? Why was he closeted when he was apparently?
2: Well, he was a gay man, but coming of age in the 1950s when he became a public figure as Senator Joe McCarthy's chief counsel, gay men who were public figures in the 50s knew that they couldn't come out of the closet, and Roy was sort of in denial, and he said he couldn't be gay because he was too tough. But he would admit to friends that yes, he did have sex with males, but that didn't make him gay because he associated gay as being, weak and
1: Powerless.
2: so. Anyway, you could say he was a self-hating gay, but even in the 1970s, after the rise of the civil rights movement in the gay community, he opposed civil liberty legislation for gays, and he led a double life. During the daytime, he was a heterosexual, powerful mafioso lawyer and political fixer in New York City, and in the evenings, he frequented gay bars and had sex with young teenagers. It was an incredible story.
0: And is this story about Roy Cohn arranging an orgy at the Plaza Hotel, attended by J. Edgar Hoover, the head of the FBI, apparently wearing a feather boa along with Cardinal Spellman? I take it you've looked into that.
2: Oh, yes, we have a whole chapter on that incident. This story, of course, came out in 1993 with Anthony Summers' biography of J. Edgar Hoover, and it was greeted with great skepticism. But we found new evidence to suggest that, it's not that implausible. And it very definitely, Roy Cohn did organize gay orgies in his townhouse in
1: And
2: Manhattan
1: at the Plaza.
2: and at the Plaza Hotel. And we think it's plausible that this was one of them, and we're quite convinced that J. Edgar Hoover, the FBI director, was a closeted gay man himself. And so it's not implausible that Hoover might have attended such a orgy.
0: So, Susan, it seems that the Republicans, with Roy Cohn and his enormous influence and his addiction to tabloid kind of gossip, had the ear of everybody in the Republican establishment, including Nancy Reagan. But towards the end of his life, he endorsed Ronald Reagan in 1980 and later personally escorted Rupert Murdoch into Reagan's Oval Office. And that, I take it, was when they decided to get rid of the fairness doctrine, which sort of moderated political speech in the media. And ever since then, this massive advantage of the Republicans have had with right-wing media, Rush Limbaugh, all of that stuff that wouldn't have been possible prior to the ending of the fairness doctrine. So why is it that the Republicans have created this network that Roy Cohn was at the pinnacle of that was so effective? And one of the legacies of the McCarthy era was that it really hoisted the canard that anybody that was progressive on domestic issues was therefore aiding and abetting the foreign Soviet enemy. And it shrunk the Democratic Party in many ways, made them, you know, the Me Too Party, that we're just as tough on communists as you guys are. So why is that? Why do they have such a effective and pernicious network and the Democrats don't appear to have?
1: You've summarized it perfectly. And, you know, it was all about connections and doing favors. So Roy was responsible for Reagan winning New York State. Basically, he told Roger Stone, who was then a very young man, to deliver a briefcase filled with money to the Liberal Party, which then endorsed John Anderson. John Anderson then was on the ballot and won, I think it was 7 or 8% of the New York State vote, which was enough to swing the election in New York to Reagan. So Reagan and Nancy were very beholden to Roy. They also were beholden to him because he shared dirt about Geraldine Ferraro and her husband's connections to the mob, which he knew about because he was connected to the mob. So, and then he had Rupert Murdoch endorse Ronald Reagan. And in exchange, when Rupert Murdoch wanted to buy the television stations in the same area that he owned newspapers, basically within a few weeks, the FCC nullified that rule so he could do it. And another few weeks got him an American passport so that he could buy this television station, which then morphed into Fox News. So why are they more, I think that they have a better sense perhaps on doing anything it takes to win. And that was Roy's philosophy. Winning was everything. And he did whatever it took to win his legal cases, to win in politics. And basically, he got a lot of admiration from those he was winning for.
0: And Kai, in terms of Roy Cohn's mafia connections and the extent to which Trump models himself on a mafia boss, there's suggestions that the reason he admires Putin so much is that Putin is essentially a mafia boss. He regulates the oligarchs and has stolen billions and billions and has people murdered by the hundreds, if not the hundreds of thousands, in Ukraine. Obviously, Cohn represented Genovese, Gambino, Carmine Galanti, Anthony Fat Tony Solano, Nick Rattani, and Angelo Bruno. He also defended John Gotti. But your book also reveals when the FBI warned Roy Cohn's client, Salvatore Sally Burns Granello, that the Genovese family had marked him for death, Granello said he wanted to consult Cohn, and then he was murdered 2 days later, which raises the question that did Cohn tip off the mob? So where do you come down on that?
2: Yes, well, we can't know for sure what happened, but it's plausible that Roy tipped off the mafia bosses who then carried out the hit. You know, he was that kind of guy. He was making a transactional decision, and he knew that he had to stay on the side of the more powerful mafia bosses. So what we're never going to prove what happened in that particular case, but it's plausible.
1: And it's a pretty compelling coincidence.
0: Well, it is an extraordinary thing that Roy Cohn has had his legacy, and Trump, of course, once called out early in his first term that where's my Roy Cohn, when he was frustrated with his attorney general. Now he's got a sort of imitation Roy Cohn in Todd Blanche, but certainly not the real deal. So is there any sense that we will ever find out, for example, about what happened to all the Epstein files that have been held up. And remember some time back when Trump had his falling out with Elon Musk. Musk said that the reason that Trump's not going to ever let the Epstein files out is that he's all over them, and they may well contain explosive details about Trump's depravity, not to mention Roy Cohn's depravity, which your book certainly deals with.
2: Yes. Yeah, well, we don't get into the Epstein case in our book, American Scoundrel, because Roy Cohn never met Epstein. But you can't help but, when reading the book, think of Epstein. They're similar type characters. They were both sort of sex addicts. Roy was a gay sex addict, but and they operated in the same transactional way, and they followed the money, and they cultivated powerful corporate and judicial figures, and always tried to do favors for people that they knew would give them more access to more power. It's an incredible story. You really can't understand the Trump era of the last decade without understanding Roy Cohn.
0: And there's an element of blackmail, isn't there, in both cases?
2: Well, there are occasional, Roy dealt with gossip, and he was constantly feeding the gossip columnists in New York City tidbits of information, and everyone knew that he could get his name or others in the paper or keep their names out of the paper. So yes, it was a form of sort of social blackmail.
1: The thing to realize, though, is that Roy could also be extremely charming. He was a brilliant conversationalist. He knew about musical comedies, about sports, about, gossip. People liked being around him. If you were his friend, then you were taken care of. And so it wasn't just that he was this malevolent man. He had this other side to him. He would be able to tell what you wanted, and he would get it for you, and then you would be in his debt. And it seems like there was a similar kind of dynamic happening with Jeffrey Epstein.
0: So I don't know whether you, Susan, and Kai are waiting for your $5,000 from Donald Trump, but apparently when he handed off his account, Roy Cohn, the Trump account, to Roger Stone, and he was dying of AIDS, he said that Trump has ice water in his veins. Is that apocryphal?
2: Yes, he did say that, partly in response to the fact that while he was dying of AIDS the last 2 years of his life, Donald Trump sort of began to keep his distance, whereas before they had talked on the phone a dozen times a day, Trump began to keep his distance from, partly because he was a germaphobe and he was afraid of AIDS. But, to his credit, Trump never really broke with Roy. He in fact held a fabulous dinner party for him in his new mansion in Mar-a-Lago in the spring of 1986, just a few months before Roy died. He really missed him. We have a story at the end of the book where after Roy's death, there's a memorial service, and all these New York celebrities turn out for the memorial. This includes Donald Trump, who doesn't give a eulogy, but he sits at the back of the room. And according to one reporter, Peter Manso, who knew both men, he saw Trump weeping, which is an astonishing thing, because we've never seen Donald Trump weep or really genuinely laugh or express human emotion in a genuine way. And yet I think this is evidence that this was truly one of his closest friends. And right after the 2016 election, Roger Stone calls him up on election day, November, and congratulates Donald Trump, and Trump says, "Oh, wouldn't Roy be proud of us? Wouldn't he be astonished? We miss him so." And I think he misses him to this day.
0: Well, Kai Bird, I thank you very much for joining us. And Susan Goldmark, I thank you also. And I've been speaking with Kai Bird and Susan Goldmark. Kai is the acclaimed biographer and journalist, and with Martin J. Sherwin. He won the Pulitzer Prize for the biography for American Prometheus, The Triumph and Tragedy of J. Robert Oppenheimer, which was the inspiration for Christopher Nolan's Academy Award-winning Best Picture, Oppenheimer. He's executive director of the Leon Levy Center for Biography at the City University of New York Graduate Center in New York City, and his works includes critical writings on the Vietnam War, Hiroshima, nuclear weapons, the Cold War, the Arab-Israeli conflict, and the CIA. And his new book, co-authored with his wife, Susan Goldmark, is American Scoundrel, Roy Cohn's Dark Journey from Joe McCarthy to Donald Trump. We're going to take a brief station break, back looking into how farmers are getting screwed while corporate food is killing us.

0: Welcome back. I'm Ian Masters, and this is Background Briefing, available 24/7 at backgroundbriefing.org. And joining us now is Eric Schlosser, who has written for The Atlantic since 1994. His work has also appeared in Rolling Stone, Vanity Fair, and The New Yorker, and he received the National Magazine Award and the Sidney Hillman Foundation Award for reporting. His book about nuclear weapons, Command and Control, was a finalist for the Pulitzer Prize in History, and his best-selling book, Fast Food Nation, The Dark Side of the All-American Meal, is available for pre-order and out later this month in an updated 25th anniversary edition. He also has an article in the New York Times, Why Did Trump Order Up to 660 Million Pounds of Mystery Meat? And another at The Atlantic, Should We Be Afraid of Our Food? Welcome to Background Briefing, Eric Schlosser.
1: Thanks for having me.
0: Well, thanks for joining us. And on tomorrow, of course, is the 25th anniversary of 9/11, and 3,000 Americans died. We're still haunted by it to this day, and a lot of questions need to be answered, which we would try to do in the segment just before this. You know, every day, corporate food kills Americans by the thousands, if not millions. So why is it that you're out there, you know, having blown the whistle 25 years ago? Do you feel that there is pushback or a growing pushback to the fact that corporate food is killing us?
1: Well, you know, in some respects, it's extremely depressing. I wish that Fast Food Nation was really of only historical interest. The op-ed that I wrote for the New York Times the other day and the piece that I wrote for The Atlantic about the breakdown in food safety, I could have written those 25 years ago. So much of what I wrote about in Fast Food Nation has only gotten worse. Fast Food Nation was about food, but it was really about unchecked corporate power. And when you look at what's happening under this administration, you have, you know, the chemical companies taking over the EPA, the oil companies taking over basically the Department of the Interior. The food companies, they really don't want regulations. They really don't want to have to, you know, have the government look into their business at all. So, you know, the FDA and the USDA have been gutted. And on the one hand, you could get a sense of futility about all this. On the other hand, an unlikely person revealed that there's enormous popular support for change. And that would be Bobby Kennedy Jr., whom I personally find despicable and who I disagree with on almost every single issue. But he sensed that food was important to Americans, and he basically helped to get Trump elected by peeling away these suburban mothers, mainly. And when you look at opinion polls, even amongst conservative Republicans, the support is in the 90% for healthy, you know, not heavily processed foods. And I think that there's an opportunity now for change if you have the right leadership. But the current government isn't going to provide it.
0: But there's also a pernicious connection between corporate food and the government, in as much as SNAP and food stamps basically subsidizes. And of course, Trump is cutting that down. Poor people are being punished, and particularly they're losing their health care along with losing their food stamps. But when you talk about the constituency that RFK peeled off amongst the more affluent, well, the more affluent can afford to buy organic food and gluten-free, etc. But poor people can't.
1: Right. But, I mean, the problem for me is not SNAP and food stamps. What I thought you were going to say is that, you know, one of the things I wrote about was infant formula and the absence of strict regulation of infant formula. And more than half of the infant formula in the United States is purchased by the federal government under the WIC program. So this is not a competitive marketplace. You know, this is an unusual state corporate alliance. There are two companies in the formula industry that control 80% of the market. But that gives the federal government an enormous amount of potential leverage over these two companies, because what we have is we have corporate socialism in this country. We have the government is acting on behalf of a handful of corporations. And getting back to what the poor eat versus what the well-to-do eat, massive, incredible, multi-billion dollar subsidies to the production of soybean and corn in the United States, almost all of which is eaten by livestock, and almost no subsidy whatsoever to fresh fruits and vegetables and nuts, which is more and more of what we need to eat. So there's nothing remotely like the free market operating in agriculture in the United States, as this huge purchase of mystery meat by the Trump administration shows. So it gives us an opportunity to say, okay, well, what kind of food do we want to produce? How do we want to produce it? And, you know, how do we want to make it affordable to people? And there's all kinds of ways that can happen. You just need to have a political system that's not totally corrupted by money and politicians who are willing to do the right thing. I mean, here in California, you know, Alice Waters has really spearheaded the effort to connect schools in California with agriculture. If you just use, you know, state money for school lunch to support California farmers producing healthy food the right way, that would have an enormous impact. So I'm giving two messages. One is, after 25 years, in so many ways, things are worse. And I find myself saying the same things now that I said 25 years ago. But at the same time, it doesn't have to be this way. And the cost to this society of continuing this way is so high that even for just purely economic reasons, preventing a nation from becoming severely obese, having all kinds of health problems connected to obesity, having all kinds of environmental problems connected to this form of industrial agriculture, that is so much more expensive than the kind of system that we could create if we're willing to change a few things.
0: But Eric, in terms of a single mother with three or four kids and a limited budget, if not having to rely on SNAP and food stamps, isn't it true that the corporate food targets children with sugar and high fructose corn syrup that's in about everything imaginable, and they make cereal with bright colors? I mean, isn't that a part of the problem?
1: Well, cigarette companies used to target children. I mean, you know, the Joe Camel, the studies have found, was really aimed at middle school kids and high school kids. And we put restrictions on how cigarette companies can market their poisonous product. And in the same way, you know, the fast food chains heavily targeted poor communities and communities of color once middle class, well-educated, and wealthy people stopped eating fast food. So if you look at it in a kind of a macro scale, we are paying for this cheap food. We're just not always paying for it when we buy it at the counter because it seems inexpensive. But if you look at the healthcare costs by coming from this cheap industrial food, and again, I get back to what I said earlier, it's not as though these decisions are happening in a free, fair, and competitive market with adequate access to information. I mean, the whole thing about the mystery meat scandal is they don't want to tell you where the meat's coming from. So if it's not occurring in a free market, and if it's governmental policy that's determining food choices and determining who makes money and who doesn't, then let's change those governmental policies. I mean, just the simplest thing coming off of that New York Times editorial is nation of origin labeling, country of origin labeling for beef. If you're going to sell meat, tell people where it came from. And if they want to eat the Brazilian beef that studies have shown has a pretty high rate of bacterial contamination, then in a free country, people should be able to do it. I mean, you know, when it comes to food safety, I could be pretty libertarian about it and say, let's not have any government regulation other than every package of meat should show on the label what dangerous pathogens it contains in what proportion. And if people want to buy the beef that's full of salmonella, free country, they should be able to do it. But what we have right now is when you go and buy meat, you can't tell the difference between the meat that's contaminated and the meat that's been properly processed. And so the system that we have right now encourages cheating, and it encourages imposing the costs on the consumer and not businesses bearing the costs that they're trying to impose on the rest of society.
0: But we have a crook and a con man in the White House, and he creates the problem, and then he comes up with a phony solution, like last night offering everybody $5,000 if they vote Republican.
1: Yeah.
0: He's behind this ridiculous 660 million pounds of mystery meat, but he also met with the head of the big monopoly, JBS, the Brazilian company. Apparently, the Batista, the head of it, is a friend of Melania Trump's. And he donated $5 million to Trump's second inauguration, which was the largest gift from any individual corporation. And the problem is that these monopolies, these beet packing monopolies, like JBS, control the business. The farmers get screwed. And the consumers get screwed, but these guys, these middlemen, they make massive profits, which they then turn into political donations.
1: It's true. And, you know, before I wrote that piece, I did a Zoom with a large number of ranchers in North Dakota who would, you know, you would think would be the traditional Trump supporters, and some of them really were. And they're furious. They're absolutely furious at this dirty deal to allow in Brazilian beef at the expense of American ranchers. So, firstly, this may actually hurt Trump politically. My job, I feel like, as a writer, is to bring these things to light so that they can't just occur in secret. My background is history, American history. And we've been here before. You know, when Upton Sinclair wrote The Jungle, there was something called the Beef Trust that controlled the beef supply of the United States. And oddly enough, the Beef Trust was less powerful than the four top beef companies in the United States today. The Beef Trust controlled about 55, maybe 60% of the market for beef. Right now, the top four meatpacking companies control 85% of the market for beef. But what happened? It took years. But the Beef Trust was broken up. It was broken up by President Woodrow Wilson. The working conditions in the meatpacking plants were horrible when Upton Sinclair wrote The Jungle more than 100 years ago. But there were union drives, and it improved. And being a meatpacking worker became a solid middle-class job. If you had a job as a meatpacker, your spouse may not need to work, and your kids could go to college. And what we're talking about is a return to the jungle. As I wrote, I think in the New York Times piece, in the 1970s, the top four companies controlled about 21, 25% of the market for beef. That's a truly competitive market. Americans ate more beef in the 1970s than they did today. And I'm not suggesting that, you know, people eat more beef, but there was no problem getting beef. And we had twice as many ranchers. And it's really the Reagan era, starting in around 1981, that eliminated antitrust enforcement, that, you know, we had these problems that seemed to be solved returning, and they're back again. And we need to confront them and deal with them. And I don't think there's anything inevitable about them, which is why I'm still talking about them.
0: Well, just in closing, and this has been Background Briefing. I'm Ian Masters, and I'd like to thank producers Graham Fitzgibbon, Anna Leia, Asher Price, and Luke Susswood. 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Bye for now.

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3: You want to know why 26 and 28 is going to be different? Because Donald Trump broke his big, big campaign promise of no more foreign wars.
0: Well, that's just one reason, Marjorie Taylor Greene. I could

0: From Pacifica Radio in Los Angeles, this is the Bradcast, as heard on KPFK 90.7 FM in L.A., also in California and on KFOI in Red Bluff and Redding, and KKRN in Round Mountain, up in Oregon on the Central Coast on KYAQ, Cottage Grove's KSO, Eugene's KEPW, Lanchester, Pennsylvania's W News, Maui, Hawaii's KAKU, in Columbus, Ohio on WGRN, Palinville, New York's WLPP, Rochester, New York's WRFZ, down in New Orleans on WHIV, out in Gallup, New Mexico on KNIZ, Concord, New Hampshire's WNHN, Happy Election Day, Concord, Fayetteville, Arkansas's KPSQ, in Seattle on KODX, Richmond, Virginia's WRWK, Fairmont, West Virginia's WEFR, Janesville, Wisconsin's WADR, Minneapolis, St. Paul's AM 950 KTNF. We also stream coast to coast and around the globe on the internets, on the Progressive Voices channel, Netroots Radio, Radio for Humans, NicoleSandler.com, Hi Nicole, Radio Free Brooklyn, No Lies Radio, Detour Talk, Delmarva FM, and most of your favorite podcast sites blanketing planet Earth. I'm Brad Friedman, your friendly investigative blogger, journalist, troublemaker, muckraker, and all-around swell fellow, says me from bradblog.com. Thank you very much for joining us today. Yes, we are back, like it or not. And by like it or not, I might be referring to me as much as you. But in any event, we are back, hoping you had a nice Labor Day weekend, or if you live in Los Angeles, who survived the outer band remnants of a tropical storm over Labor Day, which is very unusual, to say the least, but this time of year, or any time of year here in Los Angeles, bringing stifling humidity along with it, which is still here, and totally unusual for Southern California. More on that and a whole bunch of other climate-related chaos coming up later this hour in our Green News Report with Desi Doyen. Are you happy to be back?
1: I am happy to be back. I will say
0: nobody that. Believes you.
1: But yes, it is completely unusual to have a tropical storm of any nature strike the Southern California area, and this humidity is just really, really
0: fun, huh?
1: Deep. It's like 92% humidity.
0: Yeah, well, now you know how the rest of the country lives all summer long.
1: But they have air conditioning.
0: That's true. As usual, we were off for a week, so it will take us about 3 weeks to get caught up. So pardon us as we begin to do some of that today. We're now about 55 days away from the incredibly critical midterm elections, and you know they are critical, given how hard Donald Trump and his fellow Republicans are working to try to rig them in various ways. We will get to at least some of that today. But before we even get to those midterms, there are still a few straggler states holding their primary elections even now, including New Hampshire and Rhode Island, where voters hit the polls on Tuesday for primaries. We will have any noteworthy results or problem reports, as usual, on our next Bradcast. And then just one more primary state left for the season. I believe next Tuesday, September 15, in Delaware, we'll finally wrap up this year's long primary season, which, in case you've forgotten by now, actually began way back in early May, back in Indiana and Ohio. Things look very different then. We will talk about that as we move forward. But while some states are still holding primaries, others are already now beginning to send out absentee ballots, beginning with North Carolina, which began sending them out last Friday. That even as Donald Trump is still fighting to allow the U.S. Postal Service to intercept absentee ballots and decide which ones get delivered and which ones do not. Not the job of the Postal Service to do that. While we were out last week, a USPS whistleblower stepped forward to give a statement to Democratic Senator Richard Blumenthal of Connecticut, contending the service was preparing to launch a hastily built, error-riddled computer system that could jeopardize the process of mail voting relied upon by one-third of all voters in this nation. That includes Donald Trump, by the way, who loves voting by absentee. That all as part of Donald Trump's executive order limiting mail voting, an executive order now found to be unlawful and unconstitutional in several rounds of court hearings. The disclosure from the unidentified whistleblower contends that the Postal Service has been scrambling to try to build a very complex system that would normally take a year or more to build in just 3 months, sometimes in defiance of a judge's orders to halt work on that system, according to the whistleblower. It details the whistleblower report details a system that election officials have already warned cannot be implemented in time for this year's midterms, with the whistleblower contending that the organization's, quote, secretive, rushed assembly of a national ballot scanning system was dangerously buggy and ready to contribute to, quote, catastrophic failure and chaos during the upcoming midterms. Quote, the Postal Service has designed a system to disenfranchise millions of Americans, said Senator Blumenthal to reporters in advance of releasing the whistleblower information last week, adding, and I would say obviously, that, quote, this administration seems hell-bent on changing the framework on casting ballots in this country, clearly for political reasons. According to Democracy Docket on Tuesday, the U.S. Postal Service's internal watchdog confirmed that it is investigating these whistleblower allegations, though the USPS Office of Inspector General did not characterize its planned work as a formal investigation, instead saying it would conduct a, quote, independent review, whatever that now means. A federal judge on Friday last week, for what I believe is now the third time, has blocked the new final U.S. Postal Service rule on all of this, a rule created as per a March executive order by Donald Trump. From the judge has now blocked it from going into effect. And Trump, again, on Sunday this week, took his case to his corrupted right-wing U.S. Supreme Court to appeal that judge's ruling, who, even for this court, the high court, the Republican Supreme Court, it would be astounding at this point if they allowed this scheme to move forward this late in the game, with ballots already going out, literally, in what would turn into, frankly, absolute chaos for millions of voters in all 50 states at this point who might well be disenfranchised in the bargain. Trump's latest appeal to the high court was made on Sunday, with Justice Ketanji Brown Jackson informing respondents in the case, the plaintiffs, in several of the challenges against this executive order, including a couple dozen states and a bunch of voting rights groups. Justice Jackson has notified them to turn in their responses to the administration's appeal by Wednesday of this week, after which I would expect a very speedy response from the Supreme Court, given that, again, absentee ballots are already going out right now. I think another 10 states are going to be sending them out in the next few days. But the far-right activist Republican Supremes have indeed surprised us before. So at this point, I would not count out anything.
1: Buckle up.
0: Unfortunately.
1: Yeah.
0: Nor, by the way, would I count out Republicans' efforts to try to save themselves at this point, literally by hook or by crook. When you're dealing with Donald Trump, emphasis on crook. This year, they are, despite how grim the midterms continue to look for them, at least on paper, they're trying to do whatever they can here, including at what appears to be a laughable and or wildly ill-considered scheme to try and improve their fortunes with an unprecedented midterm convention this week in Texas, Wednesday night and Thursday night. The Republican Party is now said to be scrambling to give away free tickets to the two-day midterm convention in Dallas this week in a frantic bid to pack the arena as countless GOP lawmakers and candidates stay away, according to the Daily Beast. With days before the so-called Trumpapalooza gathering in Texas, organizers have been pulling all stops to try to fill the seats, including using a public lottery with the promise of VIP treatment, urging GOP operatives to give away passes to the two-day event, and blasting out unsolicited text messages screaming free tickets with links to the convention's registration page. The frenzied giveaway comes as party members express what the Daily Beast describes as limited enthusiasm for their first ever midterm convention, which is designed to energize Republicans before voters head to the ballot box on November 3rd. Now, Trump, whose idea this entire thing was, we will see if it turns out to be this convention turns out to be as good of an idea as, say, I don't know, attacking Iran. He will speak, however, on both nights of the two-day event.
1: Oh, my. If you haven't heard enough of him yet, you're going to get even more.
0: Well, the voters are demanding it, aren't they? It will play out, by the way, those two nights are the two opening nights of the NFL season this year. So great timing there, Mr. Trump. A Politico survey of more than 70 Republican candidates and members found that 45 of those 70 either do not plan to go to Dallas or are still thinking about it. Some cited prior commitments, while others balked at the $25,000 price for attending.
1: Oh, yes, that'll do it.
0: They are charging candidates $25,000 to show up. By holding it in Dallas, Trump and his MAGA allies are also hoping to bolster the fortunes of embattled Texas U.S. Senate candidate Ken Paxton, now locked in a very tight race against Democrat James Tallarico, despite the state being a traditional GOP stronghold. But the $25,000 cost being charged to candidates to attend has irritated some Republicans. Especially candidates in competitive races that have been reluctant to spend precious days campaigning at an event that is centered on Donald Trump, whose approval ratings have now hit record lows. The Daily Beast found that most Republicans in competitive House races were not planning to attend, some declining even to say that whether they would show up or not, perhaps a fear for out of fear of angering the boss, I guess. The White House also confirmed First Lady Melania Trump will be another no-show at an event designed

Meanwhile, the RNC is simultaneously trying to turn the gathering into a massive fundraising grab. Trump donors are being asked, these are Trump donors now, being asked for $250,000 to attend a roundtable with Donald Trump. No guarantees whether he'll stay awake throughout the roundtable. They're also asking another $88,600 for a photo with the president. How they came up with $88,600 for that, I could not even begin to guess. Meanwhile, organizers are also held a briefing call with GOP operatives just last week saying that tickets are still available, urging them to hand them out to anyone they can find at this point in their networks. In a Truth Social post, Trump described the convention as, quote, the greatest rally of them all, unquote. I thought that's what his bomb of a national state fair on the National Mall was. I thought that was supposed to be the greatest rally of them all. Or the January 6th rally. But in any case, now we have a new greatest rally of them all this week, or I guess two of them, because he'll speak twice. Quote, this is essentially a Trump rally that they're calling a midterm convention, said Elaine Kamark, a senior fellow at the Brookings Institution. They're trying to get enthusiasm among their base because that's what they need for November. Basically, this is a Trump show, she said. That's a nice way of putting the show. But by putting himself on the marquee, the president who defied the odds to win the White House in 2024 is hoping to narrow the enthusiasm gap between Democrats who are very eager to vote this fall and Republicans who pollsters find are much less eager to turn out. And frankly, before you laugh too much at all of this, I will note that while, you know, normally candidates from the party in power tend to distance themselves from an unpopular president in midterms, and then they go on to lose anyway. Well, it's not impossible to think that Trump's idea here to lean into himself, that that might work somewhat better. After all, his supporters only seem to turn out when he's on the ballot. So if he's able to sort of make the case to him that he is on the ballot this year, even though he literally is not, well, it might help. So I know a lot of people will be making fun of it. We'll probably be making fun of it, but it might not be a terrible idea. We'll see. The Guardian coverage of this yesterday includes a bunch of Democrats and former Republicans who are dubious about that strategy working out. And at the same time, Republican candidates are trying to distance themselves from Trump on their own campaign websites, removing pictures of him and texts that during the primaries tied them to Trump. Some candidates are quietly scrubbing his likeness from their websites. In Texas, candidate Carlos de la Cruz replaced, quote, Trump conservative with instead, quote, proven conservative. Right on the homepage. Erasing a line about being, quote, ready to be President Trump's wingman in Congress. That's no longer there for some reason. In Kentucky, Ralph Alvarado, another candidate, pivoted to independent leadership on his website. In Nevada, Martin O'Donnell no longer features his Trump endorsement photo. In South Texas, Eric Flores replaced, quote, support President Trump's agenda with, quote, lower the cost of living. In Alaska, Nick Begich edited his homepage to a simple, we have delivered for Alaska. Sure you have, Nick. Did you deliver with Trump? Or we don't want to mention that at this point. Elsewhere, some candidates are actively breaking ranks. The Wisconsin congressman and gubernatorial candidate Tom Tiffany publicly rebuked Trump renaming of Lake Ontario to Lake America last week and opposed importing cheaper ground beef or whatever mystery meat that Donald Trump is bringing in, enraging ranchers here in the U.S. in the bargain. The Michigan congressman Tom Barrett, he's campaigning on his votes to limit Trump's war in Iran, highlighting his support for the War Powers Resolution. Not that he's working very hard to do that, to stop this war. Trump nonetheless appears unmoved and indifferent. Alan Lichtman, a history professor at American University, said, quote, he doesn't

0: care about any of these other candidates. He only cares about two things when it comes to the midterms. One, that he won't be investigated. And two, that he can get his appointments through the Senate. He demands loyalty for everyone else and gives loyalty to no one. But some commentators believe that the convention, with its potential to draw primetime TV viewers and generate viral clips, could make a difference in the margins. Larry Sabato, the director of the Center for Politics at the University of Virginia, said, quote, "It might increase MAGA's turnout. It's not going to change any minds," he said, "but it might convince the MAGA people, this convention, you know, those who say, well, I don't normally vote, but when our hero is, I don't normally vote when our hero is not on the ballot, but if this is what Donald wants me to do, I'm going to pitch in and help." Nonetheless, Sabato says, it's not going to help him much. And with Trump's personal approval ratings now in the low 30s, and approval for his war and his economy even lower, it's a pretty risky bet, it seems to me, for anyone to tie themselves too closely to Trump just over 50 days out from this year's election. Or it's also risky to try and separate themselves from him. Republicans are in a bind. We wish them nothing but the best of luck. Such aspirants would be wise to tread carefully, said the conservative broadcaster, Charlie Sykes, who told The Guardian, quote, "It is a Trump-a-palooza, and once again, Donald Trump insists on being, what was the old phrase about Teddy Roosevelt? The bride at every wedding and the corpse at every funeral."
1: Oh, man. That's colorful.
0: Yeah. From your mouth to God's ears, Charlie. He also had a quote. He wants to make the midterms all about himself, despite the fact that he's reaching the Nixon line in terms of polling unpopularity. It's very much on brand, except that right now, he says, with every day we get closer to the midterms, Trump's narcissism becomes a greater challenge to Republicans who want to survive what looks like a blue wave. That blue wave, according to a newsletter late last week from pretty much straight down the center political prognosticator Charlie Cook of the Cook Political Report, that blue wave will be one of three things for Republicans this year, he says. It will either be bad, really bad, or truly horrible. Perhaps more on that in a bit this hour. For the record, Cook currently believes the most likely scenario is the really bad one. That's the one in the middle there. But more on that in a bit. Just trying to get our bearings here a little bit today after a week off the grid. Less than 2 months from Election Day now, with absentee ballots already being sent out from some states, as we are likely to focus more and more on elections in the days ahead. Not just on the horse races, mind you, of course, but on the what? The track conditions, the conditions that those horses are running on this year. Since, as longtime listeners and better horse track betters will know, a muddy track condition can radically change the horse race in very unpredictable ways, even for what might have otherwise been the odds-on favorites to win. That, of course, is what Trump's U.S. Postal Service gambit is now all about. But it's hardly the only last-minute effort by Republicans this year to try and rig the results in their favor by muddying the track conditions for voters. And no matter how much I talk about these elections and the various horse races and the polling and the so forth, you please keep in mind the fact that Republicans are going to do everything they can do to steal this election, to rig this election any way possible. For example, just one case here for the moment. Before we left for our break, we spent a bit of time detailing the U.S. Senate race down in the great state of Texas, where State Rep. James Tallarico is said to be largely neck and neck at this point with the wildly corrupt State Attorney General Ken Paxton to fill the seat of Republican U.S. Senator John Cornyn. the four-term senator, lost his GOP primary race to Paxton after Trump endorsed Paxton, despite or maybe because of Paxton's criminal background, impeachment by his own party, and his various unspeakable ethical violations. But just before the break, the Cook Political Report had moved that race between Tallarico and Paxton from lean Republican to toss-up. In the otherwise red state, the Democrats have long wanted to turn blue, and they believe this year they may finally be able to do it. So the fact that state Republicans are now doing whatever they can to rig the election in their favor in Lone Star State by muddying the track conditions for voters, well, that should come as no surprise. And we all need to be ready for it. Last week, the Tarrant County, Texas commissioners voted 3-2 to approve a new list of polling sites for the November election that included 92 fewer sites than during the 2022 midterms. The approval, which will affect voters in and around Fort Worth, came after commissioners heard testimony from more than 100 speakers, the majority of whom opposed the site cuts. This was during a meeting that lasted over 8 hours. Voting rights advocates and representatives of 30 civic groups rallied outside the county courthouse on Tuesday morning, demanding that commissioners approve a list with the same number of sites as the 2022 midterms. The commissioners voted to shut down the polling sites anyway. Commissioners voted along party lines with Republicans, three of them supporting the new list, the two Democratic commissioners voting against it. Throughout the meeting, speakers urged commissioners to increase rather than decrease the number of places for voters to cast a ballot. They also asked to reinstate specific sites, such as those used by students, for example, at the University of Texas at Arlington, where they are shutting down the main polling site, according to this new list. More than 1.3 million people are registered to vote in Tarrant County. They'll now have 92 fewer sites to vote in. Local Republican and Democratic leaders framed the November midterms as the, quote, most important of our lifetime. So, of course, sure, limit the opportunity that voters have to participate in the most important election of our lifetime, I guess. Historically, Tarrant County is a Republican stronghold. However, in recent years, it has shown occasional signs of trending purple as voters narrowly supported Democratic candidates at the top of the statewide ballot in some recent elections. So, yeah, there you go. Democratic Senator Taylor Ramitz's landslide victory in the northern half of Tarrant County in a special election in January, followed by unusually high voter turnout in the March primaries, spurred Democrats' hopes of victory in November and has obviously spooked some Republicans in the state. So now the GOP they're on the voter suppression case, apparently. Commissioners voted on that list in Tarrant County after that 8-hour meeting. It was after 5 p.m. and immediately after the vote, attendees still in the room began chanting shame, as well they should. Now, in brighter news for voters, also out of a red state, much brighter news, in fact, in another case where Republicans have been doing absolutely everything they can to muddy the track conditions in hopes of improving their chances in November. Well, good news. While we were gone last week, the Missouri Supreme Court unanimously blocked new congressional districts that were backed by Donald Trump, blocked them from being used in this November's election, and ordered a statewide vote on whether to uphold or reject that previous that new map, those gerrymandered seats. as per the citizens referendum that we previously reported last year on having received more than enough signatures to qualify for this November's ballot. And with that referendum on the ballot, it would stop the new gerrymandered U.S. House map from taking effect this year, at least until the voters have had the chance to ring in on it, for or against it, as per state law, which the state's Republican attorney general attempted to ignore. The decision late last week from the Missouri Supremes, the unanimous decision, as the Washington Post describes it, marks a rare setback for Republicans in a national redistricting battle that Trump urged GOP-run states to launch last year. Republicans had hoped Missouri's new congressional boundaries would help them win an additional seat by erasing a black majority voting district out of existence entirely in Kansas City in hopes of holding on to their slim House majority in the midterms. The Missouri Attorney General Catherine Hanaway, a Republican, immediately appealed the Missouri High Court's ruling to the corrupted U.S. Supreme Court, asserting that the decision by the state court, quote, has thrust our state into a full-fledged constitutional crisis. Yes, keeping the districts that have been in use since 2022 has thrust the state into a constitutional crisis, she is actually arguing. As the AG and the state secretary of state, also a Republican, slow walked this case and the challenge to the new districts, and just the AG's indefensible argument that the petition for a citizen referendum did not put the brakes on that Republican gerrymander, well, Missouri's new districts were then unlawfully used. While they were slow walking these challenges, they went ahead and used these unlawful districts in the August primaries in the state. But the state Supreme Court said they cannot be used in the November general election or ever again, in fact, unless voters first uphold the new districts passed by the Republican-led legislature in that referendum that will now be on the ballot. And that, of course, is the full-fledged constitutional crisis that the Missouri AG is referring to, in which the state Supreme Court ruled that the redistricting legislation creating new districts, quote, did not go into effect and will not go into effect unless and until approved by the voters. As a result, the court said the congressional map adopted after the 2020 census, quote, remains in full force and effect for the November 2026 general election. We will see, of course, what the Supreme Court, the U.S. Supreme Court, has to say about all of that. In a separate ruling on the same day, Missouri's Supreme Court also ruled that the Secretary of State had wrongly rejected a petition for a ballot proposal, making it difficult for politicians to change measures enacted by voters through citizen initiatives. The court also ordered that measure to be placed on the November ballot. So lots of reasons to turn out if you live in November. I see you live in Missouri, yeah. This November. See how excited I am? Quote, this is what democracy looks like, said Richard von Glahn, the executive director of People Not Politicians Missouri. They're the ones who sponsored the referendum petition, hoping to stop the GOP gerrymander. He added, quote, the people of Missouri demanded a voice, and the court just confirmed what we have been saying all along. People, not politicians, will have the final say. We hope to be joined by Mr. von Glahn, who joined us on the show, I think it was last October, if I'm not mistaken, almost a year ago.
1: Yeah.
0: Back then, to insist that this is exactly what the state law and the Constitution said. We told you about it a year ago, and sure enough, he was absolutely right. He was describing the process as they were gathering the signatures, as he promised to get more than enough to get the referendum on the ballot and to halt the gerrymander in the process. He will hopefully be joining us again on this show on tomorrow's broadcast to explain what happens now and where all of this goes from here.
1: Yeah, and listen, as you note, Republicans in every single state are going to do everything that they can
0: yes,
1: to
0: they are.
1: Muddy the track,
0: yes,
1: to rig the elections, and our job now is to make sure that they don't get away with that.
0: It's not going to work, says me. Quick break, and we'll move from Missouri to neighboring Kansas. Interesting story over there as well. That's straight ahead on the broadcast, plus the Green News Report. I'm Brad Friedman. Don't touch that dial. 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

0: Kansas.
1: Yes.
0: Right? Yeah. Well done, Desi Doyen. Welcome back to the Bradcast. Brad Friedman from bradblog.com. Before we get to Kansas, actually, the very story that I was just talking about before the break, during the break, breaking news. I guess that's why they call it breaking news. It comes in during the break. The Supreme Court has turned down Missouri's push to use a new U.S. House map in the November election. Apparently, Justice Kavanaugh has rejected the Republicans' emergency appeal to use their new gerrymandered map, and they will once again be voting this November on the old maps, on the old, well, I was going to say non-gerrymandered maps, but they were already kind of gerrymandered, frankly. But now they will be the less gerrymandered map with, I believe, six Republican representatives and two Democratic representatives. The Democrats both in St. Louis on the east side of the state, Kansas City on the west side of the state. But it does help us get over to Kansas, which is where we are heading. But I mentioned earlier Charlie Cook, the creator of the Cook Political Report, which many in the political media sort of rely on for figuring out which contests to focus on, et cetera, with his various ratings of solid Republican or solid Democrat or lean Republican, lean Democrat or toss up. For the closest of races, he's pretty much, you know, he's pretty much down the middle guy on this stuff. If anything, he maybe leans a little bit to the right, though not much in his race ratings. He published a rather stunning newsletter, I thought, last week, headlined "When a Nightmare Scenario Becomes the Most Likely Scenario," in which he explained, quote, Republicans should brace themselves in the run-up to the midterms. Quote, the three most plausible outcomes are that it will be bad, really bad, or truly horrible. This is a very different situation, he says, than what existed at the beginning of this election cycle, even different from the beginning of this year. He says the worst case scenario for the GOP and the best for Democrats today would have sounded ludicrous 8 months ago. The most plausible today resembles Republicans' nightmare scenario at the beginning of the year. That's how much things have changed since the beginning of the year. He goes on to describe what he sees as those bad or really bad or truly horrible scenarios, the possibilities that he believes Republicans are now facing, thanks largely to Trump's actions over the last several months, including his war on Iran, his tariffs, his trade wars with Canada, etc. He says a merely bad outcome would be a loss between 15 and 25 House seats. This would lose them their majority in that chamber, but it would also mean a loss of four or five seats for Republicans in the U.S. Senate. That's the bad scenario. He says that would bring Democrats to a 51 or 52 majority, Republicans to 48 or 49. That's merely the bad scenario. But the best that he believes Republicans can hope for at this time of those three scenarios, and that's kind of stunning. He's basically saying they're going to take both chambers if he's right. The scenario that he believes is the most likely as of now, well, that is the, quote, really bad one, the really bad election for Republicans that Charlie Cook thinks is most likely, where they will lose between 26 and 35 seats in the U.S. House, and then either four or five seats in the Senate. And just to be clear, these numbers in the U.S. House do take into account the mid-decade gerrymandering that Republicans have been doing over the past year. Cook writes, whatever losses the GOP incurs in November will be about 10 seats fewer than would have happened had the 2024 maps remained in place. So he's taking that into account when he says the most likely scenario is the, quote, really bad one for Republicans, where they will lose between 26 and 35 seats in the U.S. House. Now, given the number and nature of seats up this year, the, quote, truly horrible scenario, as Cook describes it, for Republicans would be a net Senate loss of at least six seats flipped from red to blue in the U.S. Senate, along with the same 26 to 35 seats lost by Republicans in the U.S. House. He writes, why does this election look so bad for Republicans? Why has the worst case scenario become so much worse and the best case pretty unlikely? Tariffs and soaring fuel and fertilizer costs are slamming farmers in rural areas hard, and those people have constituted the backbone of Trump's support. While few are likely to actually defect and vote for Democrats, Cook argues, many more will simply stay home. Ditto those Republicans who may be put off by Trump's ill-fated attack on Iran, or even his demolishing the east wing of the White House to build an opulent ballroom, trying to rename the Kennedy Center, renaming gulfs and lakes that aren't really ours to rename. And he notes that is far from an exhaustive list. You heard Marjorie Taylor Greene at the top of the show some remarks that she had posted to social media before we left town, going on and on about how much trouble Republicans are in. Marjorie Taylor Greene explaining why Republicans are going to take a thumping this year.
1: Yeah, and she also included the Epstein files, which have fallen off the headlines.
0: Yes.
1: And she said that's something that she believes people will also be upset about and either won't turn out for or might actually vote for candidates who promised to release them.
0: Cook concludes by saying it appears to me that the president has now reached a critical mass of problems that are threatening to take this election to a place that the 2026 map and the small number of competitive districts and Senate seats should not allow it to go. Cook says, I confess this is a lot bigger than I expected, but here we are. Straight down the center, middle of the road, mainstream political prognosticator Charlie Cook there saying that this is much worse for Republicans than he expected by far, and that it could get even worse. And while I promise we will continue to cover this election from all potential angles, including what will absolutely be those attempts to steal this election by Trump and the Republicans, an attempted theft that is already underway, I believe it's also appropriate at this point to sort of broaden the scope of the possibilities if what Charlie Cook says is right. If this could potentially be a truly horrible year for Republicans, with Senate seats now in states like Texas and Alaska and Ohio definitely in play at this point, and really all three of them seeing polls that are showing the Democrats ahead in all three of those states, along with states like North Carolina, Maine, and elsewhere, if that's the very bad scenario for Republicans that Cook is already seeing for the GOP, well, how about the truly horrible scenario for Republicans? What would that include? How about a U.S. Senate seat in, I don't know, Kansas? Kansas? Impossible. Maybe. Though, you know, 6 or 8 months ago, you'd have said that, a Democratic Senate pickup in Texas or Alaska or Ohio were all impossible, but not anymore. So in a year like this, why not think big, says me. Emily Singer writes today at Daily Coast, the Democrats have not held a U.S. Senate seat in Kansas in a whopping 94 years. But President Trump's horrendous shepherding of the economy is hitting Kansans especially hard, with his idiotic trade wars and boondoggle of a war in Iran slamming the state's massive agriculture industry. That's turned reliably red voters, she says, in the state against their once dear leader and his Republican Party, putting Kansas's Senate seat in play for the first time in decades. Indeed, she writes, the political handicapping outlet site Inside Elections has now moved freshman GOP Senator Roger Marshall's race into the competitive column as of last week, saying polling shows Marshall's reelection bid against Democratic pastor Adam Hamilton is now within the margin of error in Kansas. Plus, don't forget, the state has elected a Democrat as governor for the past two terms in a row. So it's not unthinkable for a statewide election to go to a Democrat in Kansas, even though it's been 94 years since that has happened for the U.S. Senate. And Trump, notes Singer, just made the situation even worse for Marshall and the GOP by threatening to block sales of Canadian-manufactured Bombardier planes in the U.S. as part of his trade war with our neighbor to the north. But guess what? Bombardier employs more than 1,500 workers in the state of Kansas. And Trump's threat to ban sales of the jets now puts those employees and their families at risk. As he wrote on his failing social media site, quote, "No more selling Bombardier in the United States. Their products aren't good enough. They live off American buyers, American companies, American airports, and apparently American employees, but don't tell Trump that, I guess." He goes on to say, "All while Canada blocks our great American banks and companies throughout the USA. They even blocked Gulfstream Aerospace from doing business in Canada. Completely unjust and unfair." Republican Senator Roger Marshall has not yet responded to that threat, or hadn't by the time Emily wrote this piece, but his challenger, the Democratic evangelical minister, tweeted out, quote, "Bombardier supports 1,500 Kansas families, providing good-paying jobs that put food on the table and keep a roof over their heads during a cost-of-living crisis caused by Washington, and now the president is trying to take that away." He added, quote, "The decision to ban Bombardier from selling in the U.S. is a direct attack on Kansas workers and Kansas jobs, yet Roger Marshall is notably silent. We cannot allow this chaotic economic policy to continue to hurt Kansans. They deserve so much better. As your senator, I will always stand up for Kansas workers." 1,500 of them in this case is a lot of workers in a state like Kansas, and they and their families and everyone they know are likely to not be very happy about this at all.
1: What's his name again, the Democratic pastor candidate?
0: Hamilton, Adam Hamilton.
1: Okay.
0: But that is not even the tip of the iceberg for Marshall and his problems, as it turns out. On Tuesday, the New York Times published a bombshell report that found Marshall, who is a doctor, a multimillionaire who was an OBGYN before he launched his political career, Dr. Marshall sued 700 of his own former patients and had 81 of them arrested for unpaid bills for emergency surgeries and deliveries and miscarriage treatments. Had them arrested? The Times reports that Marshall sued patients for as little as $100. One of his former patients, Kelly Klutz, told the Times, quote, "I had every intention to pay. I was just struggling." The Times reported that Marshall had sued her in 2015 for an unpaid $129 bill for postpartum care. She added, quote, "I was recently divorced, trying to do everything on my own. I told them I could make partial payments, but it seemed like no matter what I said, they wanted the full amount at once." The Times also interviewed Misha Zimmerman, a woman who Marshall's lawyers had arrested twice for failure to pay a bill for a C-section delivery. Quote, "I asked them quietly, 'Can you not handcuff me in front of my daughter?' Zimmerman told the Times about her arrest. 'I told my daughter I was going for a ride.' She added, 'I had to choose whether I'd pay my electricity or pay $50 to a doctor who didn't need it.' That," observed Singer, "is a far different story than Dr. Marshall, the senator from Kansas, is trying to tell in his campaign ads, in which he paints himself as a fighter for lower health care costs and for working families, even though he supported the massive cuts to Medicaid that the GOP made last year." Between Trump decimating Kansas's economy and multimillionaire Marshall having indigent patients arrested for failure to pay small bills for his monopolized OBGYN practice, Democrats have a real shot in Kansas, argues Emily Singer. We will see. But again, in a year like this, potentially anyway, for Republicans, yes, even Kansas could now be in play. Think big, democracy fans. What do we got? About 55 days left. And then the real fight begins, but we'll talk about that later. Quick break, and we're back with Desi Doyen and the Green News Report. I'm Brad Friedman. This is The Bradcast.
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0: Hey, this is Brad. You're listening to an encore presentation of The Bradcast. Well, I know I've got a lot to catch up with regarding elections from the week that we were gone. I suspect, Desiree, you probably got just as many things to catch up when it comes to the climate.
1: Oh, yeah.
0: As we learn in our latest Green News Report.
1: While we were out,
2: the average cost of a gallon of gas this weekend is the highest on record.
1: Diesel and retail gas prices hit new record high for Labor Day. Summer of climate chaos continued as tropical storms lash Hawaii, Texas, and Southern California. Nepal continues to dig out from deadly glacial disaster. Plus,
3: this summer, scorching heat, raging wildfires, and deadly floods are a warning of what lies ahead.
1: New UN report warns all of it is getting much worse.
0: Fantastic. All of those stories and more straight ahead from bradblog.com. I'm Brad Friedman.
1: And I'm Desi Doyen.
0: Stand by for 6 minutes of independent green news, politics, analysis, and snarky comment.
4: We have a lot of leverage over Venezuela. We control the sale of oil outside of their country.
0: Cool. How's it going? What was that about the highest gas prices of all time? This is your Green News Report. I'm gonna soak up the sun. Okay, Desi Doyen, it wasn't a direct hit, but boy, were we feeling a hurricane, or at least the outer bands of it, here in Southern California over the weekend.
1: Yes, it was bizarre, and we'll get to that in a moment. First, oil prices are pushing $100 a barrel again because of renewed missile strikes between the U.S. and Iran on oil infrastructure and tankers in the Strait of Hormuz and damage to refineries in the Middle East and Russia.
0: You mean they didn't sort out that little excursion while we were gone?
1: No, they didn't. The average price for U.S. diesel hit a new all-time high record of $5.85 a gallon, increasing price pressures on businesses and consumers. Retail gas prices hit a new record high for the Labor Day weekend at $4.14 a gallon on average. In Venezuela, Donald Trump announced last week that the U.S. will take direct majority control of a vast portion of Venezuela's oil reserves. The Washington Post warns it is a costly and legally precarious venture with steep logistical challenges requiring tens of billions of dollars in investment, potentially from U.S. taxpayers.
0: Oh, I'm sure it'll all work out just fine.
1: In Nepal, in addition to the enormous death toll from the catastrophic flooding generated by the collapse of a massive glacier in the rapidly warming Himalayas, preliminary estimates put the cost of recovery at $5 billion, which is one-tenth of Nepal's entire economy. Government officials say Nepal has requested urgent financial aid from the United Nations Special Fund for Climate Disaster Recovery.
0: That after thousands died from that horrific disaster.
1: In Israel, an ocean heat wave in the Mediterranean Sea triggered a miles-long microalgae bloom that temporarily knocked offline all but one of Israel's major desalination plants, impacting drinking water supplies. Here in the U.S., Tropical Storm Edward made landfall near the Texas-Louisiana border, bringing several days of intense flooding rain far inland, dumping as much as 2 feet of rain in some areas. Hawaii declared a state of emergency due to powerful Hurricane Lowell, the third storm in 3 weeks to pass close to the island chain.
0: Yikes.
1: Lowell is one of an extremely unusual three simultaneous storms in the very warm eastern Pacific Ocean, including including Tropical Storm Marie, which delivered rare impacts to Southern California.
0: Southern California saw all kinds of rain, huge waves for this time of year. Just amazing what happened over Labor Day.
1: The United Nations cited that escalating storm activity when it renewed warnings last week that the brewing El Nino in the Pacific Ocean is forecast to be the strongest ever recorded. The UK government advised its citizens to stock up on emergency supplies before impacts arrive. There have been no warnings from the Trump administration to Americans.
0: Wow.
1: The United Nations also issued a bracing new report concluding that because governments have failed to cut fossil fuel emissions, the world can no longer avoid overshooting 1.5 degrees Celsius of global warming above pre-industrial levels set in the Paris Climate Agreement. It matters because the higher temperatures rise and the longer they remain above 1.5 degrees, the greater the risks of deadly heat, floods, ecosystem collapse, and irreversible climate tipping points.
0: You mean all the stuff we've been seeing around here lately?
1: Only much worse. The report says the only pathway to avert catastrophic levels of warming above 2 degrees Celsius requires slashing fossil fuel emissions, accelerating global electrification, and deploying carbon removal projects. Here's outgoing UN Secretary General Antonio Guterres.
3: Every fraction of a degree will cost lives, destroy livelihoods, deepen inequality, and push ecosystems closer to irreversible damage. But we can still bring warming back below 1.5 degrees by the end of the century. The science is clear. The solutions are at hand. And the world has never been better equipped to deploy them.
0: Well, it better start deploying quickly. For much more on all of these stories and the ones we couldn't get to today, check out our website at greennews.bradblog.com. I'm Brad Friedman.
1: And I'm Desi Doyen.
0: And this has been your Green News Report.
5: We are the future. Let's get to work.
0: Yeah, let's get to work in all sorts of ways.
1: Indeed.
0: Thank you very much, Desi Doyen. 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
0: To be vacationing last week. 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On the social medias, you will find me at The Brad Blog. Hope you'll join us tomorrow as we pick up on today's breaking news about the Missouri case and Missouri gerrymandering in the Missouri Supreme Court with Richard Von Glahn. And that's it. And election results tomorrow out of two states. We'll see you for that. I'm Brad Friedman. Good luck, world.

0: I'm Rick Smith, and this is Labor History in Two.
1: On this day in labor history, the year was 1965. That was the day the Delano grape strike began in California. The strike came a year after activists had forced Congress to end the Bracero contract labor program. The Filipino Agricultural Workers Organizing Committee, led by Larry Itilong, Philip Vera Cruz, and others, called the strike against the Delano growers and the Coachella Valley grape growers. It had been a record harvest. Farm workers demanded higher wages, humane working conditions, and union recognition. When the growers refused, thousands walked out of the fields. A week later, the Mexican-American National Farm Workers Association, led by Cesar Chavez and Dolores Huerta, joined the strike. It was a historic moment. Within a year, the two unions would merge to form the United Farm Workers. The union sent strikers to the Oakland docks to persuade the longshoremen not to load non-union grapes. Many of the Filipino workers in the San Joaquin Valley worked in the Alaska fish canneries organized by the ILWU in the off-season. And so the ILWU honored their union brothers' request. Thousands of cases of grapes were left to rot on the docks. This initial victory led Chavez to organize a grape boycott against heavyweights DiGiorgio and Shenley Industries. 6 months into the strike, union leaders marched 300 miles from Delano to Sacramento to bring attention to their struggle. They hoped to pressure growers to the negotiating table and legislators to act on their behalf. For 5 years, the strike and boycott continued with marches, organizing, and picket line arrests. Gradually, the UFW began winning higher wages, union recognition, and hiring halls. Finally, in 1970, a collective bargaining agreement covering 10,000 workers was reached.
0: Like what you hear? Check out more at laborhistoryin2.com.
2: And now, live from the foothills of the North Georgia Mountains, it's Mike Malloy.
3: Thank you, Scott. Hey, everybody. Mike Malloy here. Welcome. I guess that's the proper word to the 25th anniversary of the attack in Lower Manhattan on the World Trade Towers. It is the 11th of September, 2026. It is Friday. Interestingly, this is the first day of Rosh Hashanah, which is considered by some to be the first day of, 10 days of Days of Atonement. And the season ends with Yom Kippur. What I find interesting about this, I was talking to some friends of mine who happen to be Jews last night, and in anticipation of Rosh Hashanah. And the one of the common practices of this Jewish holiday is in attending synagogue services and hearing the blowing of the shofar, the ram's horn. And another practice is the Tashlik service. I hope I'm pronouncing that correctly. In that service, one's sins are symbolically cast into a body of running water. And the reason I found that particular practice interesting, if you take a look at the 9/11 memorial in Lower Manhattan, you see flowing water. In the Jewish tradition, the running water is supposed to wash away one's sins. And while this has been a very intense day for this whole country, particularly in a manner of speaking, for me, in my little infinitesimal corner of the universe. Yes, like everybody else who's over the age of 30, I remember exactly where I was on September 11, 2001, when I got the call, "Hey, Malloy, you watching television?" "No." "You better turn on CNN." Now, at the time, I had worked at CNN for a number of years. I wasn't working at CNN at the time of this tragedy. But it was the go-to station for me at the time when an event occurred that required you know, watching what the hell is happening. So this day, 25 years later, for me is very sad, not just because of the 3,000 people who were killed in the attacks on the Trade Center, but also because of the more than 3,000 people now who have died as a result of the lies and the deception about what was in the air in Lower Manhattan after this attack. It's my understanding that up to 7,000 people have died from respiratory or blood diseases as a direct response or reaction or consequence of having been in Lower Manhattan. And that includes a tremendous number of first responders and people who are just there. And the tragedy of that, as far as I'm concerned, is the fact that so many administrations, whether they were city, state, or federal, who refused to acknowledge what 9/11 survivors have been screaming about for the past 2.5 decades, that they too and their family members, their children, have suffered consequences, including up to and including death as a result of that attack. And they have not, their claims have not been acknowledged. There's been very little help offered to the people who were exposed to that tragedy. But like I say, I have mixed emotions about the whole thing. First of all, let me just say this. I'm going to talk about me for a while here, about my impression. I'm sorry. I hate to do that. But I just wish that this warmongering little prick, Pete Hegseth, and this psychotic fuck, Donald Trump, had not participated anywhere in the observance of this Memorial Day. I really do, because neither one of them had anything to say that amounted to atonement on a part of the United States for what, you may not like what I'm going to say, for what we did to provoke that attack. And we did. You can ignore that if you want to, but to me, it's a fact. To historians, it's a fact. And not only the provocation in the way we were treating the Middle East at the time, but the 9/11 attack began what Common Dreams refers to as a U.S. reign of terror in the Middle East. Yeah. There was George W. Bush and the neocons who were in his administration. Yeah, we used to call them neocons. Remember that? Like I said, you have to be over the age of 30 to have any visceral understanding of all this. But whatever really happened that day, and I don't think we have the, I'm not trying to get into conspiracy theories here, but I just don't think we have the complete truth yet. I don't. Just like the people in Israel are going to have to struggle with getting the complete truth about what the beast from hell Netanyahu knew and didn't know before the October 7th attack on that country. But that's a different story, right? Whatever the case, the neocons, the little baby fascists in George W. Bush's administration, almost immediately declared their so-called war on terrorism, right? And what was put into motion with that declaration of a so-called war on terrorism, which is impossible. You can wage a war on terrorists, but to wage a war on terrorism is like trying to wage a war on, in a manner of speaking, Antifa. It's not a thing. It's not something you can attack. Terrorism has so many definitions. We have terrorism in this country right fucking now, and it's being run by Donald Trump. But I digress. So General Wesley Clark, who I'm not sure how I feel about the guy. He's still alive. At one time, I really respected him when he was Supreme Allied Commander. But I think it was he who said that there were longstanding designs to conquer 7 Muslim countries in the Middle East, including Iraq, Syria, Lebanon, Libya, Somalia, Sudan, and Iran. And over the last 25 years since the attack on the World Trade Towers, the United States has initiated wars against all of those countries, as well as Afghanistan. So, shortly after this attack, my first thought was, not shortly after, but as things developed by 2003, that's when Bush ordered the attack on Iraq, which was just total bullshit. But prior to that, the attack on Afghanistan. No country has ever defeated Afghanistan. You can go back to Genghis Khan. You can go to the Greeks, the ancient Greeks. The British Empire tried to conquer Afghanistan twice. Russia tried it once. Soviet Union did. We tried it. In every one of those instances, the invader was defeated and had to retreat. Now, why U.S. military and intelligence and executive leaders in this country didn't fully understand that and treat what happened in this country as, in my opinion, it should have been treated. It was an act of terror committed by people who were now dead. The actual terrorists were blown to pieces just like the innocent victims were. But the people who coordinated it, organized it, ordered it, were still alive. And it took until the Obama administration to finally kill Osama bin Laden. But my thought was, why not just send SEAL Team 6, the ones that got Obama, Osama bin Laden, send a SEAL Team 6 style organization to go after the people who were survivors, the organizers, the planners of the attack on Lower Manhattan. But that was not what the war-loving American governments decided to do. So, a piece of Common Dreams kind of put this together for me. Let me quote some for you. It says, on September 11, 2001, the world watched as the World Trade Center, the Twin Towers that represented U.S. global dominance, were struck by hijacked U.S. commercial jetliners and came crashing to the ground. Nearly 3,000 people killed. The hijackers were Middle Eastern men, primarily from Saudi Arabia. And this is important because the current administration, this filthy pig Donald Trump and his scum-sucking sons and his filthy son-in-law have no problem, none, dealing with the people who run the sovereign funds, all that billions upon billions of money in Saudi Arabia. But I digress. So here we are 25 years later, and there's still questions about how the U.S. military and security establishment could have allowed this to happen. The same kinds of questions that are going to be presented to about Netanyahu allowing the attack by Hamas. And I have to say, I'll say it advisedly, but hardly anybody believes the entire official 9/11 story. A bunch of competing theories about who is behind all this. Anyway, administrations in this country under Bush, Trump, Barack Obama, Trump again, are responsible, as is Ronald Reagan, as is George Herbert Walker Bush. They're responsible for creating a hell on earth throughout the Middle East that has resulted in millions of deaths and millions of homeless refugees. These are facts. We don't have to like them. We don't have to appreciate them. We don't even have to agree with them. But they are facts. Thousands of U.S. soldiers have died in Iraq and Afghanistan. Thousands more of U.S. military personnel carry the physical and mental and spiritual wounds. Those nations that I just mentioned, Iraq, Syria, Libya, Lebanon, so on and so forth, those nations may never fully recover. They have been almost totally annihilated. But Iran still stands. And Iran may be the only Middle Eastern country that is still strong enough to resist domination by the United States and Israel and the former European colonial powers. They have a hand in this too. So that's one of the reasons, and I agree with the person who wrote this, one of the reasons why

Israel. We have to work together, do all we can to end this bullshit that's happening in Iran. Now, do I feel that will happen? No, of course not. But the rhetoric is real. So anyway, as this piece in Common Dreams asks a question, who are the real terrorists? Well, under the slogan of the war on terror, our government has carried out an increasing campaign of terror worldwide and against our own people now. Torture, keep this in mind, torture was normalized in this country during our war crimes against Iraq. Normalized. And that was represented by the horrific situations in Guantanamo torture prisons and occupied Cuban land. We don't own Guantanamo. Somebody signed a fucking agreement. When? Is it eternal agreement between the United States and Cuba at the time? So the damage that has been done to our our privileged position, you know, we are supposed to be in the eyes and the rotted brains of so many of the people that lead this country now and have led it in the past. We're supposed to be the promised land, right? The land designated by God himself to do what? I don't even know anymore. Oh, and by the way, as an aside, I think about the people in Newfoundland, Canadians, who allowed jetliners that were in the air during the attack and could not land in the United States. Because if you remember, planes were not allowed to take off or land or anything. There was no air traffic in this country for I don't know how many days. So the people of Newfoundland, I think Gander, Newfoundland, they welcomed up to 7, 8, 9, 10,000 travelers, a number of whom were Americans. Canada provided refuge willingly, openly, and NATO immediately responded as per the NATO agreement. What is it? Article 5, attack on one is an attack on all NATO countries. NATO sent soldiers to die in Afghanistan, to die in Iraq. And now this filthy pig, Donald Trump, insults all of them. So, Democratic and Republican administrations in Congress have, and again, it's another fact, you don't have to like it. You can turn off your podcast right now if you like, but members of the administration and Congress in this country have enabled this ongoing slaughter in Gaza and the West Bank. In January of this year, the United States made this criminal war crime commission against Venezuela, kidnapped its president and first lady, holding the Venezuelan government hostage. While what's going on? We are under this filthy Donald Trump stealing Venezuela's oil. Stealing it. And this fucking bum Trump brags about it, smiles about it, pats himself on his head about what a good boy he is for doing this. Same time, the United States has blocked oil shipments to Cuba, which exacerbates the damage done by this, 70-year-old blockade of Cuba by the United States? And at the same time, this filthy drunk Hegseth or the bastards who work above and below him are talking about invading Cuba. And the toilet rat and the drunk who runs the War Department, using Hegseth's term, they post these goddamn snuff videos of their illegal bombing of boats in South American waters, where they've murdered 200 or 300 fishermen or somebody who are alleged narco-terrorists
with no evidence, no

judicial proceeding. No due process. No anything. Just kill them. So while the ceremonies and the speeches, except the one by the pig, Trump, and the drunk Hegseth, the speeches were touching. They're sad. I had tears several times this morning watching all of this on MSNBC, crying right along with the two anchor people, Stephanie Ruhle and the other people she had on, as they tried to maintain composure, showing the images of what was happening at these commemoration services. And yeah, it's extremely sad to me. It is fucking heartbreaking. When I think about, I don't know how many employees were lost at Cantor Fitzgerald, one of the big investment firms in the trade towers, 500 or 600 of their employees. I think about the 300 or 400 first responders who died. Yes, it's just a tragedy. So, like I said, an awful lot of internal conflict for me today, because I know that some of the machinations that were going on in various companies that were housed in the World Trade Centers had to do with exploiting other countries, taking advantage of them, stripping them of their natural resources, taking from them every fucking resource they had as these various countries tried to get into global commerce in a way that would benefit them. I know that was happening. You should know it too. So that's part of where the conflict comes within me, knowing that there were efforts being conducted by companies within the trade towers that were nothing but neoliberal thieves taking from foreign countries, taking everything they could get their goddamn hands on. So the stepped-up U.S. aggression that followed the trade center destruction abroad, what we're doing abroad, is now being mirrored by state-sponsored terror here. We now have these armed gangs, these fucking thugs, these brown shirts, ICE agents, routinely carrying out racist attacks on immigrant communities and people of color. And it doesn't make any difference what their immigration status is or their citizenship status. And what this country has done, the mass incarceration of black men is now matched by the mass incarceration of brown men, women, and children in, God help us, prisons that are run for profit. For profit. Where the conditions inside these shitholes have led to dozens of deaths. U.S. peace activists and immigrant rights activists are being labeled now as terrorists. People who are trying to bring this to our attention are being prosecuted as terrorists for nonviolent resistance to the terror being perpetrated against the American people by this fucking administration. You see where I'm at? You see the horrible dichotomy here, the confusion that I had. I don't know how you dealt with it this morning. Maybe just pay any attention to it, which would probably be the most sane thing to do. That was then, right? 2.5 decades ago, it's done. Well, it's not done. That's the problem. What happened in this country November 11, 2001 set in motion the kind of horror that is spread all over the fucking planet right now. A huge portion of which is being perpetrated by us. God damn it. So we can
we to talk commemoration and the sadness of it all and so on and so forth. But according to the atmosphere of what we call global terror right now, you've got to add the growing threat coming from psychos like Donald Trump about nuclear war. All sorts of sources have confirmed that the Trump administration has been discussing the possible use of tactical nuclear weapons against Iran. What the fuck? Well, this is where we are on this 25th anniversary of the attack on the Trade Center. This is where we are. I'll have more to say, I guess, after the break. Please stick around. I'm Mike Malloy.

0: I'm Rick Smith, and this is Labor History in 2.
1: On this day in labor history, the year was 1929. That was the day a mistrial was declared in the case of 16 textile mill unionists in North Carolina. The mistrial sparked 5 days of anti-union vigilante violence. Textile mill workers at Gastonia's Lorry Mill had been on strike since April 1st. They demanded higher wages and shorter work hours, union recognition, and an end to the hated stretch-out system. Soon, textile workers at Bessemer City's American Mill walked off the job in solidarity and joined the National Textile Workers Union. Ella Mae Wiggins was one of the strike leaders at American Mill. She was known for her militancy, but also for organizing black workers into the union. As the strike wore on, mill owners evicted dozens of families from company housing. Wiggins helped set up a tent city. On June 7th, sheriff's deputies attacked strikers who marched to Lorry Mill to call out remaining workers. The police arrived at the tent colony later that evening to disarm them, and Gastonia's police chief wound up dead. Immediately, more than 70 textile union members and leaders were rounded up and arrested. 16 stood trial for the murder of Chief Adderholt. The Anti-Union Committee of 100 smashed up the NTWU headquarters in Gastonia and Bessemer City. They kidnapped, beat, and threatened to kill several union members. The rampage continued as SCAB forces moved on to Charlotte to raid the offices of the International Labor Defense, who had handled the strikers' case. 5 days into the terror, Wiggins was killed on her way to a union solidarity rally. Outrage over her murder forced mill owners to improve conditions and wages. But the fight to organize would continue for years.
0: For more information, go to laborhistoryin2.com, like us on Facebook, follow us on Twitter at laborhistoryin2.
2: In honor of Labor Day, we're looking at the powerful connection between work and healthcare in America, and what it means for workers when their health coverage depends on their jobs. Welcome to Code WAC, where we break down how our healthcare system really works, what it means for you, and how to make it better for everyone. I'm your host, Brenda Gazar. My guest is Mark Dudzik, a longtime union organizer and labor activist. He's a former president of Local 8149 of the Oil, Chemical, and Atomic Workers Union, now part of the Steelworkers, and a former national organizer of the Labor Party. In 2009, he co-founded the Labor Campaign for Single-Payer Healthcare and currently serves as its chair. I asked Mark what tying healthcare to employment often means for workers and their families.
3: You know, first of all, when you lose your job, you lose your health care. 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
2: Mark remembers being in Baltimore when Bethlehem Steel went bankrupt. He says active and retired workers suddenly faced the loss of health benefits, a shock that rippled beyond individual families into the surrounding community. But losing a job isn't the only time that connection between employment and healthcare becomes especially powerful. There's also the moment workers decide whether to strike.
3: You go on strike, you lose your healthcare. Employers often stop paying for healthcare benefits once you go on strike, or at least threaten to do so. And it just provides another tool of intimidation that they can use in those type of situations.
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4: All right, welcome back. A bit more on what today is. You know, there has been war gaming, so-called, in the Pentagon concerning the use by the United States of tactical nukes. And that war gaming has consistently shown that the result of that would be global nuclear war that would lead to a nuclear winter in which billions of people would starve to death. And those that survived the initial nuclear blast would die of radiation illnesses. And the book I was trying to think of yesterday, Fate of the Earth, the author is Jonathan Schell. I hate it when I have those brain farts. But if you've not read that book, I think it was written in the 80s. I would recommend it, The Fate of the Earth. Jonathan Schell. I think I've got that part right. Anyway, 72 countries or 75 countries have ratified the UN treaty on the prohibition of nuclear weapons. That treaty, among other things, outlaws possessing or sharing or transporting or using or threatening to use nuclear weapons, which this fucking Donald Trump does on a regular basis now, his threats. And regardless of the treaty, the toilet rat has ditched the last remaining nuclear arms treaty with Russia. While we carry out a series of wars that, if not checked, will inevitably lead to nuclear war. In fact, according to what I have here, the U.S. is actively planning to wage war against China that would start with a U.S. nuclear first strike on China. That is being discussed. And the policies that are being put out there by the United States, but especially under this fucking beast Donald Trump, that can only lead to more countries to try to get nuclear weapons as a means of protecting themselves. So the Peace of Common Dreams closes with this. The so-called war on terror has revealed itself to be a war of terror, one that is being waged by our own government on foreign soil as well as here in the United States. On the 25th anniversary of 9/11, we must rededicate ourselves to resisting U.S. wars at home and abroad. Yeah, we should, shouldn't we? We really, really, honestly should do that. War on terror, huh? What a convenient label to explain and permit the wars that the United States has gotten involved in since 9/11, 2001. I can't help but thinking about, because like I said, I spent last night at a bar here in Atlanta where a lot of us go to talk and bullshit and carry on. It's more like a pub. But talking with my Jewish friends about Rosh Hashanah, which begins this evening at sundown. It's about repentance, Rosh Hashanah is. And I was told that the word teshuvah, which is the entire holiday season that begins with Rosh Hashanah, it's a word commonly translated as repentance, but which more literally means return. So Rosh Hashanah and the holiday that comes in 10 days, Yom Kippur, those two holidays, I've been told, are intensely focused on teshuvah. Many Jews see this as a time to make amends or apologize to people they've wronged in the past year, and more importantly, to resolve to do better in the year about to begin in the Jewish calendar. Can you imagine if that practice were put into effect by the U.S. government? To apologize to the nations against whom we have committed war crimes, destroyed either us or supported Israel, or any country that is involved in the kind of slaughter and death and destruction that just continues to go on this planet. Well, writer Michael Zimmerman had some comments about this date. He writes that victims of our post-9/11 wars also deserve remembrance. This is what he wrote. Let me share some of this with you. He writes, "Few who pay their respects today in the Hollywood Plaza where the Twin Towers once stood will be aware that the September 11th memorial echoes a 1987 Holocaust counter-memorial in Kassel, Germany. Like our memorial, the German monument consists of a hollow in the shape of what had once been standing there, in which water flows." See, once again, the connection to Rosh Hashanah. But Michael goes on, "The scope of the remembrances evoked by the two memorials are revealingly different. We Americans only want to recall our innocent dead and to honor them. Unlike the Germans, we spurn acknowledging the evils done in their name that came to be intertwined with our losses, the catastrophe we inflicted on an innocent nation, Iraq. In 1939, Michael goes on, the Nazis destroyed a 40-foot pyramid fountain in Kassel, Germany, because it had been built by a Jew, the entrepreneur Sigmund Aschkraut. The elimination of the Jews and the Jews' fountain was soon followed by the elimination of Kassel's 3,000 Jews themselves. 45 years later, it was proposed to rebuild the fountain. But simply rebuilding the original fountain would have erased the memory of its destruction. So an artist named Horst Hoheisel designed a new fountain, which would be, quote, a mirror image of the old one sunk beneath the old place in order to rescue the history of this place as a wound and as an open question. Now, the September 11th memorial in this country, which is, I guess the official name is Reflecting Absence, evokes the missing Twin Towers by revealing the empty foundations. Those two foundations to me, those two empty spaces are singularly haunting to me. During the 90s, I made a couple of trips to New York City, visit friends. And one of my friends one day said to me, "You ever been in the Trade Towers?" I said, "No." He said, "Let's go. We'll take an elevator." The elevator takes about, it seems like it takes 10 minutes to get to the top. It's a long ride. So I did. I went to the top of, I forget which of the two Trade Towers, but I went to the top. And I have to admit that I got a sense of vertigo once I was up there. It just seemed so goddamn high, big, up, it just, whoo. So yeah, I had been there one time. But anyway, back to the German artist, Horst Hoheisel. He said that his counter-monument, is what he called it, is similarly an emptiness in the shape of the missing original in this town in Germany. Hoheisel said, quote, "The pyramid will be turned into a funnel into whose darkness water runs down." Hoheisel added, I hope I'm pronouncing his name right, Hoheisel, I'm sorry. He added, "The sunken fountain is an invitation to passersby who stand upon it to search for the memorial in their own heads, for only there is the memorial to be found," end quote. So if you can envision this, the way I picture this, it's an inverted pyramid that goes into the ground. The point of the pyramid, the top of this monument, goes deep into the ground, and water flows down through this entire structure. Now, that town, Kassel, the Holocaust Memorial there is only one of many throughout Germany. It's part of the way that the German people have accepted responsibility for the crimes of the Nazi era. And that small local memorial should, if we know about it, and I'm just learning about it, it should compel us to think of those who were murdered, yes, but also of those who murdered and those who stood by. Michael writes this, we reflect on the small viciousness of destroying the Jews' fountain, so to speak, and the monstrous barbarity to which this was a prelude. The small monument conjures the sadness of loss and the responsibility of a people for acts that can never be made right. The murder of thousands of Americans and the crime of September 11, 2001 spawned a larger tragedy for another reason. Using the false suggestion of Iraq complicity as one of its pretexts, and treating the 9/11 so-called war on terrorism as a license for war on Baghdad as well as on Kabul, our government invaded Iraq, overthrew its government, and occupied the country. In reality, as Bush White House anti-terrorism advisor Richard Clark confirmed, Iraq was not responsible for 9/11, and our government knew it. Clark said, quote, in the weeks immediately after 9/11, the president instructed the Pentagon to prepare for the invasion of Iraq, even though they knew at the time, from me, from the FBI, from the CIA, that Iraq had nothing to do with 9/11. End quote. Now, Zimmerman writes that knowing that Iraq had nothing to do with the al-Qaeda attack did not matter because George W. Bush's government had begun targeting Iraq for invasion long before September 11th. The very first meeting of Bush's national security team on January 30th, 2001, included discussions of a military option for Iraq and the overthrowing of its government. And as a delegation from our British allies secretly reported to their government before that invasion, quote, the intelligence and facts were being constructed by the Bush policy of going to war. The case for war was thin, end quote. And then, of course, if you're old enough, Jesus, you remember that the American invasion, starting with that horrible night of shock and awe, the American invasion and the resistance and the chaotic civil war triggered by our occupation took between 500,000 and 1 million Iraqi lives. And I've always thought the number was much higher than that from what I've read. It made refugees of millions more, inflicted malnutrition and birth defects and other health disasters on a generation of Iraqi children, not different from what we did in Vietnam. God damn. So Michael writes, it would represent no insult to the memory of the innocents murdered in America 25 Septembers ago if we are to acknowledge and memorialize the carnage and catastrophe we unleashed in Iraq. To America's 9/11 memorial, he writes, we should add a wall on which we engrave in a necessarily small font the names of however many can be identified of the million Iraqi men, women, and children slain in the wars and sectarian strife our invasion precipitated. And since President Donald Trump has ensnared our nation in another pointless war, another war of aggression based on the excuse of terrorism, a Middle East war he has no plan to end, we should inscribe as well the names of the Iranian civilians killed in Trump's war, the 170 children slain at the beginning of the bombing campaign, the wedding guests bombed in a small Iran town last week. They deserve remembrance too. Of course, That's unthinkable. And it will never happen. And Zimmerman concludes with this. He writes, it would be, quote, too political, end quote, to acknowledge any connection between the horrors we suffered and the horrors we inflicted. In fact, even the suggestion will be said to disrespect our honored dead, as though their memories could be further sullied than they already have been by the evil perpetrated in their names. Nonetheless, the proposal may be useful. As the person who constructed the memorial in Germany said, quote, that's how a counter-monument works. People get angry. They write letters. But you have a discussion. Out of this void, the history begins to come out. End quote. Here in America, such a provocation may be the only kind of counter-monument that is permitted. Michael Zimmerman, writing today at Common Dreams. Now, I don't know how to respond to stuff like this because, well, I shouldn't say stuff like this. That's very cavalier and demeaning. I don't know how to respond to the tragedy that occurred in this country. At first, it was easy enough for me to see it as a singular event that happened without provocation. We weren't doing anything to Saudi Arabia. 15 of the 19 terrorists who committed the crime were Saudis. 15 of the 19 were Saudis. And if we are to believe that the Saudi government, Saudi dictatorship, had no knowledge of what these 15 Saudis were about to do, that if we're to believe that, we're to believe any goddamn lie or distortion that the Bush or the Trumps or the Obamas or the Bidens or the whoever wants us to believe. I can't accept that. What I can accept is the fact that 15 of the 19 bombers were Saudis, and the fact that now, today, in these times, the leadership, the filthy executive leadership of the United States and his filthy spawn are doing billions of dollars of business with these murderers. It doesn't make any difference that they were behind the 9/11 attack. It makes no difference that they chopped up in pieces granted a Saudi citizen, but a Washington Post columnist. Doesn't make any difference to this filthy, rotten, subhuman Trump organization. God damn. It's just, I don't know. It beyond belief, right? So the toilet rat, as he does with everything, he has twisted the horror of the American horror of September 11, 2001 into something that involves him. He tries to put his role in heroic terms. His bullshit claim, the lying fucker that he personally went to Ground Zero to help in recovery efforts. Oh, get the fuck out of here. But 4 or 5 days ago, Trump said this on the Fox sewer. He said, quote, and I went down. I was building a building in New York and I had a lot of construction workers. And I went down there very shortly thereafter, the following day. You couldn't go down the same day, but like the following day, very, very quickly afterwards. And we worked long and hard, long and hard. At a White House event this Tuesday, He put it this way, quote, I was building a big building in New York, and I took the whole crew down there right after this happened, and they had no hesitation. Everybody went down with me. We went down as a big group of people. Wasn't too much we could do. I'll be honest, it was raw. Nobody's seen anything like that ever. End quote. That is all bullshit, every fucking word. Of course, everything he says is either bullshit or a flat-out lie. Now, according to Judd Legum at Popular Information, two Trump-branded buildings were under development in New York at the time. Trump World Tower and Trump Place at Riverside South. But neither Trump nor the Trump Organization employed, quote, a lot of construction workers, end quote. Rather, the construction manager of both developments was a company called Bovis Lend Lease. So any construction workers were employees of Bovis Lend Lease or their subcontractors, not the sly and fucking Trump. And the journalist Tim O'Brien, who wrote a biography of Trump, noted that in 2001, the Trump Organization as a whole employed about 12 people. Trump has never identified a single employee who worked on emergency response at Ground Zero. And the reason for that is because they don't exist. Richard Alice was a battalion chief, New York City Fire Department in 2001. And he supervised, quote, search and rescue units for the entire first 2 weeks of the operation, end quote. After that, he worked at Ground Zero in various capacities for months. He said, quote, I was in a supervisory role for the fire department at the time. I was there for several months. I have no knowledge of Trump being there. End quote. Further, Mr. Ellis said if Trump had sent 100 construction workers to Ground Zero, quote, there would be a record of it because everybody worked under direct supervision of the police and fire department and the Joint Command for Emergency Services, end quote. So, of course, once again, it just fucking lies. And Tuesday, just past, the Toilet Rat offered a new version of a story involving him being physically carried away from danger by firemen. This is what the bastard said this time, quote, United States Steel Building was creaking, really creaking, and we thought it was going to fall down. The truth is, it creaked a lot. It creaked. It still creaks. But it never came down. And I'll never forget, two firemen, we thought it was coming down on top of us, and two firemen, big strong guys, and I'm not the smallest guy in the world, they grabbed me under the arm and said, gotta get out of here. And they literally lifted me up. This is not easy to do. I'm big. They lifted me up and they started running with me. And I said, fellas, I can run myself. But they were amazing. But they thought it was coming down. It didn't come down. Jesus Christ. Well, I'm going to leave it there. Like I said at the start of tonight's podcast, you know, this day has left me in a real twisted frame of mind. Now that the podcast is just about over, I'm going to pour myself a huge glass of scotch and sit on the back porch and maybe smoke a joint and try to put myself someplace mentally where I don't have to think about this stuff. How about you? All right, Truth Seekers, thank you for being here this evening. Thanks for tuning in. I'll see you first of the week, unless you're a subscriber or a Patreon supporter, in which case, the usual little mini podcast over the weekend. And I'm not closing with my good friend Kevin Kenney's music tonight. I'll just leave it at this. Just stay safe. Keep it lit. I'm Mike Malloy.

0: I'm Rick Smith, and this is Labor History in Two.
1: On this day in labor history, the year was 1929. That was the day a mistrial was declared in the case of 16 textile mill unionists in North Carolina. The mistrial sparked 5 days of anti-union vigilante violence. Textile mill workers at Gastonia's Lorry Mill had been on strike since April 1st. They demanded higher wages and shorter work hours, union recognition, and an end to the hated stretch-out system. Soon, textile workers at Bessemer City's American Mill walked off the job in solidarity and joined the National Textile Workers Union. Ella Mae Wiggins was one of the strike leaders at American Mill. She was known for her militancy, but also for organizing black workers into the union. As the strike wore on, mill owners evicted dozens of families from company housing. Wiggins helped set up a tent city. On June 7th, sheriff's deputies attacked strikers who marched to Lorry Mill to call out remaining workers. The police arrived at the tent colony later that evening to disarm them, and Gastonia's police chief wound up dead. Immediately, more than 70 textile union members and leaders were rounded up and arrested. 16 stood trial for the murder of Chief Adderholt. The Anti-Union Committee of 100 smashed up the NTWU headquarters in Gastonia and Bessemer City. They kidnapped, beat, and threatened to kill several union members. The rampage continued as SCAB forces moved on to Charlotte to raid the offices of the International Labor Defense, who had handled the strikers' case. 5 days into the terror, Wiggins was killed on her way to a union solidarity rally. Outrage over her murder forced mill owners to improve conditions and wages. But the fight to organize would continue for years.
0: For more information, go to laborhistoryin2.com, like us on Facebook, follow us on Twitter at laborhistoryin2.
2: 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I'm your host, Brenda Gazar. My guest is Mark Dudzik, a longtime union organizer and labor activist. He's a former president of Local 8149 of the Oil, Chemical, and Atomic Workers Union, now part of the Steelworkers, and a former national organizer of the Labor Party. 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I asked Mark what tying healthcare to employment often means for workers and their families.
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2: Mark remembers being in Baltimore when Bethlehem Steel went bankrupt. 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But losing a job isn't the only time that connection between employment and healthcare becomes especially powerful. There's also the moment workers decide whether to strike.
3: You go on strike, you lose your healthcare. 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
2: 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Until next
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0: Here to set you free. How you doing? I'm Leslie Marshall. Welcome or welcome back. Only true democracy and talk, and talk we're going to do. In this next hour, joining me, not one, but two great guests. First up, we have Carlos Calzadilla Palacio. He is founder of Disrupt, a youth-led political movement dedicated to freedom, affordability, and ending corporate control. 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Carlos, thank you for joining us and welcome. We're looking at numbers, we're looking at the polls, and young voters are definitely making a shift. And a lot of them are doing this because, you know, when they first got into the whole voting game, as young voters, they had certain promises that were broken. And there are a lot of people out there, especially among the youth, that have buyer's remorse. So with these polls showing that especially the MAGA coalition may be starting to crack, especially with these young voters, what are you seeing that tells you that shift's already happening?
1: Yeah, I mean, Donald Trump ran on promising to end all these wars and that he was going to bring prices down. And it's been the complete opposite. Also, you have Turning Point USA that helped elect Donald Trump in organizing young people, who is parading around with his administration. And so many young people are leaving and are moving away from the president. But here's the big problem. It is no guarantee that just because young people are very upset and no longer support this administration, the ones that voted for them, and you know, the ones that have the opinion that this country's headed in a wrong direction, there's no guarantee that they just swing left and vote Democrat. There's a real danger that they just go further right. We have figures like Tucker Carlson and Nick Fuentes, who are now saying that they are against Trump, who are really riding this energy, this anti-establishment energy. And we need to be able to offer an alternative vision for America that doesn't further scapegoat people, immigrants, women, Jewish community, the Black community, but actually focuses on the 1% that is the most dangerous and is actually the only 1% that's dangerous in this country, which is the corporate elite and the billionaire class that has rigged the economic and political system against us. Trump promised to run against this this economic elite, but instead he's actually part of the Epstein class. And it's that Epstein class that has really abused, rigged, and destroyed the economic prospects and the life of so many young people, while also literally abusing girls and young people, and are still walking around. The shift is very clear that Donald Trump is very unpopular, but we have to offer something. It is not enough to believe that we're going to be able to take back this country just because under the weight of Donald Trump being deeply unpopular for these wars, the Epstein files, and the fact that things are no longer affordable. We have to offer a vision and a community which young people are craving for.
0: Yeah, but yeah, you can't. I know, I agree with you there. It can't just be we're not Trump, we hate Trump. I mean, you know, Trump's not on the ballot, but we had a really nasty Supreme Court ruling that's going to make that difficult after 2026, especially in the 2028 election. We can possibly touch on that. But a lot of young voters did move, to your point, toward Trump in 2024. They weren't happy. They weren't happy that they were graduating, despite the fact they were getting a break with student loans, right? Repayments. They weren't happy, you know, not having jobs. And sometimes it's just who's yelling loudest in the room. And I actually want to go back real quick to something you said about Turning Point USA. That's a turning point because you're seeing that there are schools canceling those events or refusing them to speak on campus. You're also seeing a lot of empty seats. I mean, for crying out loud, J.D. Vance was going and, you know, and Erica Kirk. And Erica Kirk came out at the last minute. So maybe people didn't show up some at the last minute. But I find it hard to believe all those empty seats were last minute when they found out she wasn't coming. I mean, for crying out loud, J.D. Vance is there, who a lot of people believe might be the Republican nominee in the next election cycle. Not too sure about that. I think it's going to be Marco Rubio more so, but we will see. But in 2024, a lot of young voters did move toward Trump. And you reference seeing that buyer's remorse, that you see this buyer's remorse from this demographic. So what specifically do you think, Carlos, is driving that? Broken promises, clearly, but what promises were broken, and specifically promises that were broken in a way that hit this demographic, younger Americans?
1: Yeah, I mean, young people, we have no future to really look forward to in terms of owning a home, starting a family, We could barely afford to pay rent, pay groceries. There was this promise that things would get better. Obviously, like, I didn't buy that promise. Trump has lied his whole life. But the fact is that people were suffering. We had the promise of no more wars. I mean, our generation has grown up constantly with the United States in wars, right? The war in Iraq, Afghanistan, our interventions in Libya and Syria, and all it's produced is billions of dollars of us spending where our country has killed innocent people, and other parts of the world has not gotten the situation at all better, if anything worse. And at the same time, there's no money for, we've been told there's no money for healthcare, there's no money for jobs. And now we're seeing this increasing period of isolation where young people really lack a community, a third place. We have technology and an AI now really alienating us while extracting wealth from us. And I think the broken promises are the fact that there's always money for bombs, there's no money for healthcare, no money for jobs and ensuring that young people can have a future. And also, I mean, there was this promise that we wouldn't not only get involved in foreign affairs, but we have all this money going to the Israeli government that they're using from what they did in the genocide in Gaza to also what is happening in Lebanon. And this war in Iran is a U.S. and Israel war right now. Even the objectives of removing the leadership that this administration said didn't happen. Now we have more radicalized leadership in Iran, and then the fallout, the economic fallout has been huge. But these are the broken promises, is that ultimately the real power in this country, this corporate elite Epstein class, has not been challenged. It hasn't been challenged really by either party. But Donald Trump promised that he would. And you have Turning Point, who was also a beacon of free speech. That's another thing in terms of buyer's remorse, is that Trump, MAGA, and Turning Point said, we're going to restore freedom of speech. But what is one of the first things they did is crack down on free speech. That is why restoring freedom is our first key pillar in Disrupt. Second one is make life affordable. The third one is end corporate control. These are essential for a free and just society where we can actually thrive. And we saw that, that the Justice Department has been going after anyone who has spoken out against the Trump administration. You see, ICE has killed multiple people just for expressing their First Amendment rights. After Charlie Kirk's assassination, we saw the Department of Justice, we saw the State Department and the FBI go after people, investigate, revoke visas just for expressing their views. So there is so much that was supposedly promised that young people are seeing is not happening. We're accelerating towards more income inequality. Now, what this is, the top 1% owns 90%. You have these tech companies, you have, Palantir, you have all these other, OpenAI. They're all consolidating. These oligarchs are consolidating around Trump when Trump supposedly, said he's against the elite. And then he's protecting the Epstein class. These people have done unspeakable horrors upon children. And these are the same people who are still walking around. Donald Trump refuses to investigate them because he is in them. Obviously, he's been mentioned more than a million times, more than Harry Potter in the Harry Potter books. He is defending, this government is being run by pedophiles, quite frankly. And young people are tired of all these lies. And while our lives get worse and worse every single day, and the billionaire oligarchs, friends of Trump, are being the wealthiest it's ever been, and it's only going to get worse unless we fight back.
0: You point to things like the Iran war, gas prices, student loan collections restarting, and general economic instability. For young people listening, how are those decisions showing up in their day-to-day lives?
1: Yeah, I mean, A period is that you can't even get a job now. People are graduating college, they're out in the workforce, and the job prospect right now is absolutely terrible. We have AI is replacing a lot of jobs. A lot of companies are not really hiring. So we have already a generation that can't even get a good job, and the ones that do have jobs, prices are through the roof on everything, on the basic things, from the price of rent, the price of groceries, student loan debts. We're all having to pay our student loan debts. Then healthcare costs are through the roof, are getting worse. Everything's more expensive. How do you start a family? How do you own a home when you can? And that shows up in the day-to-day life. Also, young people are scared to literally engage any sort of conversation. They feel like everything is a fight. You see social media really dividing people, and these corporations are making the algorithms reward more and more every single day, division and anger, and they're profiting off of this So it shows up also in loneliness. Young people don't have third places anymore. That's been really destroyed by many factors. Obviously, COVID was a part of it, but we've already been moving towards this this isolation. Isolation breeds anger. It breeds depression, and it breeds nihilism, and also it breeds more reactionary politics, which is why we're seeing a rise in people like Tucker Carlson and Nick Fuentes, who are saying, are you upset with Trump? Well, you know, it's because he wasn't harsh enough on immigrants, you know? It's like, you're upset with Trump?
0: Yeah, they're all over the place. We're going to take a quick break, Carlos. We'll be back with you, and we'll talk more about this frustration, these voters. We'll also talk about the future and the strategy by Disrupt and others where these young voters are concerned.
2: I'm Rick Smith, and this is Labor History in Two.
3: On this day in labor history, the year was 1929. That was the day a mistrial was declared in the case of 16 textile mill unionists in North Carolina. The mistrial sparked 5 days of anti-union vigilante violence. Textile mill workers at Gastonia's Laurie Mill had been on strike since April 1st. They demanded higher wages and shorter work hours, union recognition, and an end to the hated stretch-out system. Soon, textile workers at Bessemer City's American Mill walked off the job in solidarity and joined the National Textile Workers Union. Ella Mae Wiggins was one of the strike leaders at American Mill. She was known for her militancy, but also for organizing black workers into the union. As the strike wore on, mill owners evicted dozens of families from company housing. Wiggins helped set up a tent city. On June 7th, sheriff's deputies attacked strikers who marched to Laurie Mill to call out remaining workers. The police arrived at the tent colony later that evening to disarm them, and Gastonia's police chief wound up dead. Immediately, more than 70 textile union members and leaders were rounded up and arrested. 16 stood trial for the murder of Chief Adderholt. The Anti-Union Committee of 100 smashed up the NTWU headquarters in Gastonia and Bessemer City. They kidnapped, beat, and threatened to kill several union members. The rampage continued as SCAB forces moved on to Charlotte to raid the offices of the International Labor Defense, who had handled the strikers' case. 5 days into the terror, Wiggins was killed on her way to a union solidarity rally. Outrage over her murder forced mill owners to improve conditions and wages. But the fight to organize would continue for years.
2: For more information, go to laborhistoryin2.com, like us on Facebook, follow us on Twitter at laborhistoryin2.
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0: Were We. I'm Leslie Marshall. You know me. And I'd like to introduce you to, if you've been listening and watching, you already know, but if you're just joining us, Carlos Calcedilla Palacio is founder of Disrupt. They're a youth-led political movement dedicated to freedom, affordability, and ending corporate control. Check out their website, www.disruptpac.org. Carlos, thank you for holding. Welcome back. Just to finish up from the last topic before we move on to the future, is this just frustration from these younger voters, or do you think it's actually translating into people changing their political views? And if that's the case, what happens? We have Democrats, we have Republicans, a lot of these people who were Republicans, and certainly if they're MAGA, they were Republicans. Are they becoming independents? Are they becoming Democrats? Are they just going to stay home? Or as you mentioned, do we have the Nick Fuentes and the Tucker Carlsons of the world coming up with yet another candidate, if that's possible, or another party? I don't think that would be possible. We see what the Jill Steins of the world do. But also because they're all over the place because, you know, a lot of MAGAs, you know, clearly hate Muslims, but you really have, Tucker Carlson being very anti-Israel and pro-Gaza as of late. It's almost like, it's almost confusing. Yeah. They're sending mixed messages. They sound like a Democrat in some takes, they sound like MAGA in some takes, and then they sound completely neither in others. So is this translating into people changing their political views, would you say?
1: Yeah, I mean, I think that Tucker Carlson and Nick Fuentes have very accurately been able to identify is that, you know, this administration is going down in, it's a ship that's sinking. And they not only want to be relevant, they want to be the next leaders of whatever iteration of the far right MAGA movement is. And
0: they like, you know, power more than the opinions they're giving.
1: and the thing is that they're very entertaining and they're very talented at communicating. And, you know, in a world of social media where people have very short memories, they're saying what a lot of people are feeling in certain regards. But then they're also cynically, and I believe, you know, there's this big controversy on Tucker Carlson when he said, you know, I apologize for helping Trump get elected. I didn't realize he was going to do this, and it was not my intention to mislead people. I feel like I misled people. And, you know, on the one hand, I welcome all voices to criticize Trump because his administration is brutal and it's causing irreparable harm. At the same time, I think it's important to, offer people the context, and the reality is that I do believe Tucker Carlson knew what he was doing. We have the January 6th text messages. Like he never really liked Trump, and he paraded him all the time. He knew this guy was not good. But also, they're willing on certain issues to speak in a way that, you know, many people in the Democratic establishment are not. I mean, rightly criticizing the fact that us giving a limited aid to Israel while we can't afford anything here at home, while they commit these horrible war crimes and the genocide in Gaza, now what they're doing in southern Lebanon and in Iran and pulling us into war, is unconscionable. But there's people on the left that are saying this as well. And I think that really the battle right now is that it's not party labels. It is truly right now people are focused on values and what they believe is actually going to make their life better. We're seeing so many young people, both on the Republican and Democratic side, going independent, whether they're changing their party affiliation or just in general, they might stay with the same party affiliation, but they're searching for something. This is why Disrupt, we're building a post-partisan movement that is not tied to the establishment of either party, that is focused on these three key pillars of restoring freedom, making life affordable, and ending corporate control. But ultimately, the mission is to take back the American dream that was stolen from our generation by the corporate elite. It was that promise that if you followed the rules, you went to school, you went to college, you did the internship, you played by the rules, you would be able to have the American dream.
0: And right, they lied to you. They sold you a bill of goods. And there's a lot of lying still coming around, especially from this administration. I mean, when people stand there and say, the economy's great. No, it isn't. When people say, gas prices are coming down, and then the next news flash is gas prices are higher than they've ever been, crude oil. And one of the things that I love about the younger voter population, the Gen Z population, is that, and now younger, I don't even know. One of my kids are both just turned 18. Scary, my children can vote. and they're on separate sides, I'll say. But I have to say they're more informed politically now than they have been, maybe back in the 60s. But I think there were decades they were just like less. Like when I went to college, I protested against Granada. I had no idea why or where it was. Let's talk about the future, mobilization, midterms, and your strategy there at Disrupt.
1: Yeah.
0: You make the point that

0: losing support isn't enough, that you have to actually get voters to show up. I agree with you. When I see people protest and they count how many, I'm like, unless they vote, who cares? I'm sorry, people get mad at me on my side, right? So you make the point that losing the support isn't enough. You have to actually get voters to show up. So why has that been such a challenge historically?
1: I mean, listen, the real divide in this country right now is not left versus right. It's directional and generational. That means it's all of us versus, the bottom versus that 1% at the top. And it is from a generation that is either going to fight for a future that we can all live in, or those who are incapable of actually fighting and do not have the ability to do so. And that's generational, which is why our generation is literally the one that's gonna has to step up and save, not just the save it, but transform the country. There is a lot of challenges that we're gonna face as a society that we're not even talking about because of the fiasco of this administration. I talk a lot about how, the right is always looking for converts and the left is always looking for traitors. So, like, why in 2024 did Democrats lose? Well, there's a lot of reasons, but one thing for sure is that young people did not feel that the Democratic Party was cool or at all really was genuine about anything. People are just tired of having to parties thinking the voters have to be loyal to them when it's actually, a politician's job to actually inspire people. This is why Zohra Mamdani won in New York. I was really proud to have helped in that effort as both a content creator and as a leader at the time of the Brooklyn Young Democrats, is that he inspired young people, not just to be against Cuomo, who was a terrible candidate, but for a vision and build community
0: One of the
1: around
0: things
1: it.
0: that he did, and you guys helped with that, and that was just great. And we saw this happen with Obama. You got to speak to young people where they're at. One of the things the Trump administration did better than Democrats, and I was very surprised, was the social media, was the TikTok aspect of it. And not only did Mamdani do that, but he also asked the voters, what do you need? And when you're talking to the young people, what came up? We want affordability. Right? It's too expensive at the grocery store. And then he comes up with, well, why don't we have per borough one government, financed and run a grocery store? And people are like, oh, socialism, communism. But the voters are like, yeah, that sounds good because I could afford that. And just having other things that, free. It's great that you, and AOC did the same thing.
1: Exactly, and it inspired them. For example, with Disrupt, we did our launch in mid-December, and then we went super viral and we put out in social media what we stood for. And
0: Right.
1: we averaged around like 1.4
0: Well, you know
1: million
0: what?
1: views
0: Because Carlos, we have less than a minute left. I'm
1: on.
0: sorry to interrupt you, but I really want you to get out this answer. Tell us in less than 60 seconds about Disrupt and how what you're building is different from the traditional political organizing, especially in college campuses today.
1: What we're building is a cultural movement that really reaches young people, gives them a place where they can find friends, community, and purpose. And that third place is going to be essential to mobilizing young people for the midterms, for the presidential, and for a long-term political movement that really fights the real people responsible for stealing the American dream. So we're going to be setting up chapters, disrupt communities all across the country, college campuses, high schools, cities and towns. This is not just campuses, people, young professionals, people who are not in college, because ultimately we need to make politics accessible. And it has to, we need to understand that politics is a downstream of culture. And people, the barrier needs to be lower and accessible, and then actually fight for what young people believe in, which is a future that is not ruled by these oligarchs, and take on the establishment.
2: I'm Rick Smith, and this is Labor History in Two.
3: On this day in labor history, the year was 1929. That was the day a mistrial was declared in the case of 16 textile mill unionists in North Carolina. The mistrial sparked 5 days of anti-union vigilante violence. Textile mill workers at Gastonia's Lorry Mill had been on strike since April 1st. They demanded higher wages and shorter work hours, union recognition, and an end to the hated stretch-out system. Soon, textile workers at Bessemer City's American Mill walked off the job in solidarity and joined the National Textile Workers Union. Ella Mae Wiggins was one of the strike leaders at American Mill. She was known for her militancy, but also for organizing black workers into the union. As the strike wore on, mill owners evicted dozens of families from company housing. Wiggins helped set up a tent city. On June 7th, sheriff's deputies attacked strikers who marched to Lori Mill to call out remaining workers. The police arrived at the tent colony later that evening to disarm them, and Gastonia's police chief wound up dead. Immediately, more than 70 textile union members and leaders were rounded up and arrested. 16 stood trial for the murder of Chief Adderholt. The Anti-Union Committee of 100 smashed up the NTWU headquarters in Gastonia and Bessemer City. They kidnapped, beat, and threatened to kill several union members. The rampage continued as SCAB forces moved on to Charlotte to raid the offices of the International Labor Defense, who had handled the strikers' case. 5 days into the terror, Wiggins was killed on her way to a union solidarity rally. Outrage over her murder forced mill owners to improve conditions and wages. But the fight to organize would continue for years. For more information, go to laborhistoryin2.com, like us on Facebook, follow us on Twitter at laborhistoryin2.
4: 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Welcome to Code WAC, where we break down how our healthcare system really works, what it means for you, and how to make it better for everyone. I'm your host, Brenda Gazar. My guest is Mark Dudzik, a longtime union organizer and labor activist. 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
4: 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Until next time, stay healthy.
0: We are back. How you doing? I'm Leslie Marshall. Andy Farich joins us. He's an animal care specialist for marine mammals at the Brookfield Zoo in Chicago, Illinois. If you're in the Chicago area, the wide area surrounding Chicago as well, or if you visit that city, do not miss the Brookfield Zoo. They're awesome. And certainly the marine mammals there are as well. He's been there full time at the zoo for 31 years. He's a member of the bargaining committee for Teamsters Local 727. Now, for more than 100 years, can you imagine, Teamsters Local 727 has represented the hardworking men and women of the greater Chicago area. They currently represent nearly 10,000 members across a multitude of industries, from bus drivers to trade show workers, pharmacists to zookeepers, funeral directors to parking industry workers, and more. Their top priority is serving the needs of their members, and they firmly believe that a united union is a strong union. Andy, thank you for joining us. Welcome, and we appreciate you being on this Friday. I know you're busy. Thanks for taking the time.
6: Thank you, Leslie. Thank you for having me.
0: Well, let's talk about the contract fight, the fight for fair wages, the fight that keeps going on. You've been at the Brookfield Zoo for more than 30 years. That is just
6: a long time.
0: Yeah, but it's a testament to you, and you obviously love your job and what you do and know that what you do makes, you know, a difference. It does to me, like we were talking off the air. You know, I'm a huge animal and mammal fan, and so glad to have you with us today. So you've been there more than 30 years. And what's happening right now between workers and management? Because you certainly have a different view than somebody who's just been there a little bit.
6: Yeah. Thanks for asking. So unfortunately, there's just a really big disconnect between the members, the Teamster members, the hardworking people at, you know, that make the zoo run, that take care of the animals, that take care of the grounds, that take care of all of the buildings, all of those essential things that we need to run the zoo. There's a big disconnect between these hardworking people and management. All we really want is pretty much what everyone else wants, is we want a fair wage. We want, affordable health care. That's a really big issue. And we want to work in a safe and pleasant environment, making sure that we have the tools and the people necessary to give the animals the best possible care that we can. That's always been our goal. And of course, I can speak as a we're called animal care specialists. We're known as keepers. It doesn't really matter what you want to call me, but or dolphin trainers or whatever. But we're all committed here. That's why we work at the zoo, and so we're just trying to do the best we can. But we also want to have a home, have a family, be able to go on vacation maybe once in a while. So all these things are in jeopardy right now with the current negotiations happening.
0: Absolutely. Well, you and your coworkers are fighting for things, like you said. You talked about fair wages. You talked about safety. You talked about health care. I would imagine there's also staffing. So let's get down to some of that. It's not just reducing your pay, but it's reducing the numbers. It's reducing the number of people that are working, not just in your position, but below you. And around you. So that means instead of doing your job, you're doing the job of two or three people for less money. And you're saying, hey, I want more money just to do my job. Plus, I'm doing these other jobs. So you're asking for more money, but you're also saying, look, we also need more staff as well. True?
6: Absolutely. That's absolutely true. And I would say for many of us, wages is, of course, important. Healthcare is very important. But I think for many of us, staffing is almost just as important as well. Over the life of this contract, we have lost several positions over the last few years, and we've actually opened exhibits. We had this Tropic Forests new exhibit open. It's great. It's awesome. We're all for that, but we opened a brand new exhibit. We added animals to the collection, and we didn't really add staff. So that all falls on those, dedicated animal care staff to try and do the best that they can. And we want to make sure that we're all working in a safe manner around these animals. These are animals that require, a lot of expertise and understanding of how to be safe around them and how to work with them.
0: Well, and obviously it will trickle down to hurting the animals if you have one person doing three jobs and, or people quit because they're like, oh, wait a minute, I can't do the job of two or three people for this little amount of money when, I haven't had a raise in, how long. Healthcare. Let's touch upon that. This is something that right now there is an emergency, if you will, when it comes to healthcare, because the cost of healthcare are right now rising. It's just exorbitant. Look, I'm very blessed. I'm married to a surgeon with what I do. I am not living paycheck to paycheck, and my kids and I are covered under his company. But our insurance went up over $1,000 a month for four people, and that hurts. And I'm not a family working two or three jobs to get by, and some families are. So healthcare, what you're asking for isn't something that a company A should not offer, isn't already offering. But when those costs out of pocket continue to go up and they're not lifting your wages, something's going to give. What's going to give? People are going to quit their job and just say, I got to go work somewhere else. That doesn't help the corporation either.
6: Yeah, exactly. You're exactly right, Leslie. We all know that the cost of healthcare has gone up and up and up. And the latest proposal doesn't address the continuing our Teamster benefits that we're now enjoying. Right now it's 100% employer funded. And of course it is really good insurance. I'm happy to say that when now with the insurance I have, I go to my doctor and they always say, oh, this is good insurance, But this last offer puts all of that in jeopardy, which means you know, and, even
0: and,
6: if they
0: and
6: were
0: and
6: to
0: I'm
6: get,
0: sorry to jump in with you here, because that's what I wanted to ask. People listening, people watching, what has changed that make these issues come to a head now?
6: Okay, so like you explained very well, you know, the cost of healthcare goes up and up and up, right? So for the last contract, which we negotiated 4 years ago, you know, the Teamsters said, okay, healthcare is going to cost this much. And, you know, the Teamsters has done their part and paid those premiums and the zoo as well. But healthcare goes up. So now we're coming to the table again, and we have to say, you know what? Healthcare doesn't cost what it cost 4 years ago. Nobody would even imagine that it would. That these are the costs now that it costs. And, you know, our health insurance it's not a profit-oriented one. It's through the union. Again, it's really good insurance. So they're, you know, but the zoo is saying, well, we don't want to pay, you know, we don't want to pay that difference that now what it used to cost to what it costs now, almost like saying, well, you know what? You can't go to the gas station and say, well, I only want to pay $3 a gallon of gas. It doesn't work like that.
0: Yeah.
6: Unfortunately, it is that the cost is what it is and we need to pay it.
0: Yeah. One thing that really stood out to me is that workers, you guys were offered less than 4% raises, but the CEO's compensation increased by over 70%. So from your perspective, what message does that send to the people doing the day-to-day work who make that 70% and make those CEOs rich, make that possible?
6: Yeah, absolutely. That just shows us that's a really big disconnect between, you know, it's okay for them.
0: That isn't a great example of income inequality. I don't know what is, right?
6: Exactly. Yeah. They're okay giving themselves those raises and making that amount of money while denying us a fair wage. I mean, I can tell you that the people in my profession, none of us are getting rich. None of us have second vacation homes, you know, anywhere. Really, again, we want what most people want, you know, part of the American dream. We want to have a family. If that's your thing, you want to have a home. You want to be able to pay your bills and maybe, you know, maybe do a few things on the side, you know, just a fair wage. So what we're asking is nowhere near.
0: You're not asking for a vacation home. You're asking for enough money to go away for maybe a week vacation.
6: It is nowhere near a 70% raise, you know. And if you look at what we got last time, you know, we're actually behind the game based on inflation. We've kind of gone back a little bit. We got a decent raise that first year and then okay raises the subsequent years. So now it's time to play catch up. We need a little bit more to catch up with what's happening in the world.
0: Yeah. And like you said, you're fighting it, you know, on both ends in a sense, because you mentioned that the potential loss of the fully employer paid health care, that could not come at a worse time. All of this in like less than a minute before our break. How big of a deal is that for workers and their families? When you add all this together, I would imagine it's extremely stressful.
6: It is. It's really stressful. Again, we, you know, here, us at the zoo, you know, the frontline staff, they care. They really care. And I'm not just, you know, I'm an animal care specialist, so I'm in animal care. But, you know, I would say the same things about all my union brothers at the zoo. You know, they care about the institution. They care about keeping the lights on, keeping everything working, keeping it beautiful, keeping it a great experience, you know. And that's, we're trying to do this, but with less and less resources. And then they're offering not even cost of living what averages out to be.
0: Right.
6: So it's really insulting, especially like you mentioned, when our CEO got a 70% raise.
0: Right. Yeah. And, you know, what it translates into is you don't care about us, sir. Right.
6: Yes.
0: Oh, that's pretty cool. Yeah, we're going to take a break. We will be back. We will be back with Andy Ferris, animal care specialist for marine mammals at the Brookfield Zoo in Chicago, Illinois, a member of the bargaining committee for Teamsters Local 727. Back with him, back with you right after this.
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8: While we were out,
9: the average cost of a gallon of gas this weekend is the highest on record.
8: Diesel and retail gas prices hit new record high for Labor Day. Summer of climate chaos continued as tropical storms lash Hawaii, Texas, and Southern California. Nepal continues to dig out from deadly glacial disaster. Plus,
10: this summer, scorching heat Raging wildfires and deadly floods are a warning of what lies ahead.
8: New UN report warns all of it is getting much worse.
11: Fantastic. All of those stories and more straight ahead from BradBlog.com. I'm Brad Friedman.
8: And I'm Desi Doyen.
11: Stand by for 6 minutes of independent green news, politics, analysis, and snarky comment.
12: We have a lot of leverage over Venezuela. We control the sale of oil outside of their country.
11: Cool. How's it going? What was that about the highest gas prices of all time? This is your Green News Report. I'm gonna soak up the sun. Okay, Desi Doyen, it wasn't a direct hit, but boy, were we feeling a hurricane, or at least the outer bands of it, here in Southern California over the weekend.
8: Yes, it was bizarre, and we'll get to that in a moment. First, oil prices are pushing $100 a barrel again because of renewed missile strikes between the U.S. and Iran on oil infrastructure and tankers in the Strait of Hormuz and damage to refineries in the Middle East and Russia.
11: You mean they didn't sort out that little excursion while we were gone?
8: No, they didn't. The average price for U.S. diesel hit a new all-time high record of $5.85 a gallon, increasing price pressures on businesses and consumers. Retail gas prices hit a new record high for the Labor Day weekend at $4.14 a gallon on average. In Venezuela, Donald Trump announced last week that the U.S. will take direct majority control of a vast portion of Venezuela's oil reserves. The Washington Post warns it is a costly and legally precarious venture with steep logistical challenges requiring tens of billions of dollars in investment, potentially from U.S. taxpayers.
11: Oh, I'm sure it'll all work out just fine.
8: In Nepal, in addition to the enormous death toll from the catastrophic flooding generated by the collapse of a massive glacier in the rapidly warming Himalayas, preliminary estimates put the cost of recovery at $5 billion, which is one-tenth of Nepal's entire economy. Government officials say Nepal has requested urgent financial aid from the United Nations Special Fund for Climate Disaster Recovery.
11: That after thousands died from that horrific disaster.
8: In Israel, an ocean heat wave in the Mediterranean Sea triggered a miles-long microalgae bloom that temporarily knocked offline all but one of Israel's major desalination plants, impacting drinking water supplies. Here in the U.S., Tropical Storm Edward made landfall near the Texas-Louisiana border, bringing several days of intense flooding rain far inland, dumping as much as 2 feet of rain in some areas. Hawaii declared a state of emergency due to powerful Hurricane Lowell, the third storm in 3 weeks to pass close to the island chain.
11: Yikes.
8: Lowell is one of an extremely unusual three simultaneous storms in the very warm eastern Pacific Ocean, including Tropical Storm Marie, which delivered rare impacts to Southern California.
11: Southern California saw all kinds of rain, huge waves. For this time of year, just amazing what happened over Labor Day.
8: The United Nations cited that escalating storm activity when it renewed warnings last week that the brewing El Nino in the Pacific Ocean is forecast to be the strongest ever recorded. The UK government advised its citizens to stock up on emergency supplies before impact arrive. There have been no warnings from the Trump administration to Americans.
11: Wow.
8: The United Nations also issued a bracing new report concluding that because governments have failed to cut fossil fuel emissions, the world can no longer avoid overshooting 1.5 degrees Celsius of global warming above pre-industrial levels set in the Paris Climate Agreement. It matters because the higher temperatures rise and the longer they remain above 1.5 degrees, the greater the risks of deadly heat, floods, ecosystem collapse, and irreversible climate tipping points.
11: You mean all the stuff we've been seeing around here lately?
8: Only much worse. Mm. The report says the only pathway to avert catastrophic levels of warming above 2 degrees Celsius requires slashing fossil fuel emissions, accelerating global electrification, and deploying carbon removal projects. Here's outgoing UN Secretary General Antonio Guterres.
10: Every fraction of a degree will cost lives, destroy livelihoods, deepen inequality, and push ecosystems closer to irreversible damage. But we can still bring warming back below 1.5 degrees by the end of the century. The science is clear. The solutions are at hand. and the world has never been better equipped to deploy them.
11: Well, it better start deploying quickly. For much more on all of these stories and the ones we couldn't get to today, check out our website at greennews.bradblog.com. I'm Brad Friedman.
8: And I'm Desi Doyen.
11: And this has been your Green News Report.
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0: We are back with animal care specialist for marine mammals at the Brookfield Zoo in Chicago, Andy Ferris. He is a member of the bargaining group, the Teamster for Local 727, and they're simply asking for their fair share, a living wage, health care, staffing, and safety. Andy, thank you for helping, joining us and helping with this and the committee and doing all that you do at the zoo with the animals, caring for them. You know, there are concerns among a lot of people listening and watching. And, you know, when people hear possible strike at a zoo, of course, their first concern is not for the people, it's right for the animals. So right. Can you tell listeners about how the animals would be cared for if that ends up happening, if there ends up being a strike, if there's a work stoppage?
6: Yeah, exactly. And if I was not working at the zoo, it'd be my first question. So what happens to the animals there? So that's what makes us sort of unique in that we're not, you know, we don't make anything, but, you know, the only thing that we create is perhaps goodwill towards the environment. So, you know, there is built into our contract a contingency plan. So if we were to strike, the animals would receive the care that they need. And we have actually been in discussions about what that would look like, you know, what we would need, scheduling, that sort of thing. So that won't go away. So again, you know, when I say, you know, I think I can speak for most of my animal care, you know, care team members, is that, you know, we're in this because we care about the animals, you know, and for many of us, like I have an animal, I have a dolphin that I've known for 27 years. I've known her, you know, and, you know, just like many of us get attached to the animals in our lives, you know,
0: you've been there over 30 years. You've known her for 27. She's like a coworker. She's your work wife.
6: She kind of is. Yes, yes, yes, yes. I have. Yeah, exactly. She's one of the other loves in my life, you know. But my wife knows.
0: What you're saying is this is not a decision that comes easy. This isn't something that, you know, you guys like threaten, if you will. It's not taken lightly. You know, you're very concerned about these animals and you don't want to strike. You're like, look, let's just meet at the bargaining table and come up with a deal that works for everybody, because what you guys are asking for is not unreasonable at all. You're asking for a cost of living adjustment that's commensurate with the, you know, cost of living adjustment. You know, you're just saying, please, could you protect our health care that you have been wonderfully providing with a wonderful plan? You know, we're not asking for the kind of raises you're getting. And, you know, we just want a living wage so that we can feed our families, we can have a roof over our head, be a homeowner, and maybe go on vacation once a year. And we'll still work hard to support your numerous beach houses with that 70% raise. And can we have some more staff? And we want to be safe, because if we're safe, the animals are safe and safer. Doesn't sound like, you know, if I were running it, I would give you what you want, because not only am I going to make money off of it, but, you know, if I were a CEO, but it's really bad press and lawsuits if employees get hurt or die. And when dolphins who've been there 27 years get hurt or die, right? What's her name?
6: Topeko. She's our oldest female dolphin. So not our oldest dolphin, but she's our oldest.
0: How long is the average lifespan of a dolphin?
6: Well, depending on who you say, you know, they say the average age is between 25 and 35, but, you know, just like people, some people lived into their 90s or 100. So,
0: do they live longer in captivity?
6: Typically most animals live longer in captivity because they have all their health care taken care of. You know, they get, you know, 5 or 6 square meals a day, whatever it takes, and lots of attention from us. And of course,
0: they don't have a union supporting them.
6: They don't.
0: That's what we need. The Dolphin Division of the Teachers Union. Yeah. So you've also said that there are already staffing shortages. We touched upon this. Those staffing shortages, what we didn't talk about, we talked about how it can burden another individual's workload. It can hurt, you know, the animals, or, you know, not need to neglect, but I mean, there's only so much a person can spread themselves around if they're doing 2 or 3 jobs. How can it impact safety?
6: Well, so a lot of times,
0: So for example, what does it look like day to day for both workers and the animals with these shortages?
6: So again, with shorter staff, you know, some animals require, you know, 2 people. Because of the nature of that, you know, they work with dangerous animals and they require 2 people to make sure that there's a safe system in place. I mean, we have venomous animals, you know, one of the members on our team, she works with venomous animals all the time, but there's a great protocol and safety things, but it, you know, it requires more staff to be able to service those animals, to take care of those animals, to be able to do that in a safe manner, in the safest manner possible, which is of course what we want.
0: You would have been liked our dinner table conversation last night. We were talking about that spotted octopus, who's one of the most lethal in the sea.
6: Oh, the blue ring octopus. Yes.
0: Yes. We were talking about. And the fact that my son knew the answer meant he paid attention to his oceanography class. So we were thrilled.
6: Oh, good.
0: Management has suggested that higher wages could lead to higher ticket prices. But you guys say that is just a scare tactic. Why do you see it that way?
6: Yeah, that's really disingenuous. And I really don't like hearing that, because it presents this false dichotomy. That's not, you know, that's not how it works. The zoo has all sorts of funding that they get money from. So I think it's they're trying to make it look like, again, somebody would have to choose between going to the zoo or me not getting the wages that I deserve. And it's not as simple as that. There is a big pile of money. It's all about prioritizing where this money goes. And unfortunately, we've seen some of the priorities and we don't, you know, membership does not agree with that. So all we're asking for is our fair share of wages and continue our health insurance and make sure that we have enough staff to do our job well and safety, you know, and none of that is unreasonable.
0: We talked about healthcare and how it's rising right now. But one thing we didn't talk about, Chicago, I shared with you off the air. I lived there 4 times. Absolutely love the city. I lived in the city the first time. I lived on Lakeshore Drive between Belmont and Addison, next to the big synagogue on the edge of Boys Town. I also lived what's called, some people know, Chicagoans know, it's called Streeterville. Some people refer to it as Navy Pier. I lived there when those apartment buildings were just coming up. Now, you know, they've been there a while. That's more of an established neighborhood now. A wonderful city, but Chicago is not a low-cost, cheap place to live. So what are workers and families like yours actually dealing with when it comes to the cost of living right now?
6: Absolutely. We're just trying to keep up with the cost of living. Like I mentioned before, you know, our wages have not, you know, kept up with that. And I think they've thrown out some numbers about how we're in the top 25th percentile for wages for, you know, zoo personnel. But, you know, that's a national average. So you're comparing, you know, people's salaries that live in rural areas or, you know, in other areas that aren't nearly as expensive as Chicago, as you mentioned. You know, it is a fairly expensive place to live, you know, and something that we all have to deal with.
0: Yes. Totally. You can't. It's comparing apples and oranges. Look, I live in California.
6: Yeah.
0: And when other people say California, I'm like, look, you know, we have the world's what now? 4th largest economy. We have you can't. When people say, but in Florida, I'm like, Florida is half the size of California, you know, population wise. You can't. So to your point, when you have a zoo in a major city that is expensive to live in, Chicago's what, the 3rd largest city in the United States. You have more traffic coming in, right? And so that means more people are buying tickets, to your point. So there's more money in the pot to be distributed, 1. But 2, when you have more people coming in, that means there's more grounds, more that need to be cared for, repaired. There's more, you know, you need more staff to take care of more people coming in. So you know, in a sense, when they throw that argument out, not only to me, that kind of blows up in their face, you know, simply because if you want to go, hey, you want to compare, let's compare.
6: Yeah. Yeah, absolutely. Absolutely.
0: When you get down to numbers, and it doesn't cost, like you say, like in rural Alabama, you know, you don't, you also at a place like your zoo, you have a lot more animals than you do in a smaller zoo in a rural area.
6: Absolutely. Yeah. And some of those animals require, you know, a higher level of care.
0: Right.
6: Like the animals in my area are very high maintenance animals, and we know that. But we're giving them the care that they need. You know, they're highly intelligent, and we're just trying to make sure that the zoo is listening to us, and we've been saying, hey, you know, we need more staff, and it seems to be falling on deaf ears, which is really unfortunate, and it's really coming to bear during these negotiations that they're kind of digging their heels in and just really choosing not to listen to their frontline staff. And we are the people that are there every day, you know, who know these animals, who care for these animals, and understand what it takes to care for them. You know.
0: Yeah, in a place like the Brookfield Zoo in Chicago, you have a marine mammal center. You don't have that in a small place in a rural
6: right.
0: area. And you also get to see animals that you don't get to see in some of these smaller zoos because of that money and because of that staff and because of that care. And I'm not just saying that because you're here to blow smoke. Brookfield Zoo is actually one of the best. And I've lived all over the United States. I'm an animal person. I love to go visit zoos throughout the country and the world. I've actually been.
6: I'm so happy to hear that.
0: No, I really am. And Brookfield Zoo, no joke, is one of the best zoos in the United States. Without
6: Thank you
0: question.
6: For saying. Yeah. We pride ourselves. It is a great place to go.
0: Hands down. It's up there with San Diego, you know, and there's another. They want to compare budgets and what they pay, right? Thank you so much for joining us.
2: I'm Rick Smith, and this is Labor History in Two.
3: On this day in labor history, the year was 1929. That was the day a mistrial was declared in the case of 16 textile mill unionists in North Carolina. The mistrial sparked 5 days of anti-union vigilante violence. Textile mill workers at Gastonia's Lorry Mill had been on strike since April 1st. They demanded higher wages and shorter work hours, union recognition, and an end to the hated stretch-out system. Soon, textile workers at Bessemer City's American Mill walked off the job in solidarity and joined the National Textile Workers Union. Ella Mae Wiggins was one of the strike leaders at American Mill. She was known for her militancy, but also for organizing black workers into the union. As the strike wore on, mill owners evicted dozens of families from company housing. Wiggins helped set up a tent city. On June 7th, sheriff's deputies attacked strikers who marched to Lorry Mill to call out remaining workers. The police arrived at the tent colony later that evening to disarm them, and Gastonia's police chief wound up dead. Immediately, more than 70 textile union members and leaders were rounded up and arrested. 16 stood trial for the murder of Chief Adderholt. The Anti-Union Committee of 100 smashed up the NTWU headquarters in Gastonia and Bessemer City. They kidnapped, beat, and threatened to kill several union members. The rampage continued as SCAB forces moved on to Charlotte to raid the offices of the International Labor Defense, who had handled the strikers' case. 5 days into the terror, Wiggins was killed on her way to a union solidarity rally. Outrage over her murder forced mill owners to improve conditions and wages. But the fight to organize would continue for years.
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4: 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Welcome to Code WAC, where we break down how our healthcare system really works, what it means for you, and how to make it better for everyone. I'm your host, Brenda Gazar. My guest is Mark Dudzik, a longtime union organizer and labor activist. He's a former president of Local 8149 of the Oil, Chemical, and Atomic Workers Union, now part of the Steelworkers, and a former national organizer of the Labor Party. In 2009, he co-founded the Labor Campaign for Single-Payer Healthcare and currently serves as its chair. I asked Mark what tying healthcare to employment often means for workers and their families.
5: You know, first of all, when you lose your job, you lose your health care. 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
4: Mark remembers being in Baltimore when Bethlehem Steel went bankrupt. He says active and retired workers suddenly faced the loss of health benefits, a shock that rippled beyond individual families into the surrounding community. But losing a job isn't the only time that connection between employment and healthcare becomes especially powerful. There's also the moment workers decide whether to strike.
5: You go on strike, you lose your health care. Employers often stop paying for health care benefits once you go on strike, or at least threaten to do so. And it just provides another tool of intimidation that they can use in those type of situations.
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13: You want to know why 26 and 28 is going to be different? 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
11: Well, that's just one reason, Marjorie Taylor Greene. I could name

0: From Pacifica Radio in Los Angeles, this is the Bradcast, as heard on KPFK 90.7 FM in L.A., also in California and on KFOI in Red Bluff and Redding, and KKRN in Round Mountain, up in Oregon on the Central Coast on KYAQ, Cottage Grove's KZO, Eugene's KEPW, Lanchester, Pennsylvania's W News, Maui, Hawaii's KAKU, in Columbus, Ohio on WGRN, Palinville, New York's WLPP, Rochester, New York's WRFZ, down in New Orleans on WHIV, out in Gallup, New Mexico on KNIZ, Concord, New Hampshire's WNHN, Happy Election Day, Concord, Fayetteville, Arkansas's KPSQ, in Seattle on KODX, Richmond, Virginia's WRWK, Fairmont, West Virginia's WEFR, Janesville, Wisconsin's WADR, Minneapolis, St. Paul's AM 950 KTNF. We also stream coast to coast and around the globe on the internets, on the Progressive Voices channel, Netroots Radio, Radio for Humans, NicoleSandler.com, Hi Nicole, Radio Free Brooklyn, No Lies Radio, Detour Talk, Delmarva FM, and most of your favorite podcast sites blanketing planet Earth. I'm Brad Friedman, your friendly investigative blogger, journalist, troublemaker, muckraker, and all-around swell fellow, says me from bradblog.com. Thank you very much for joining us today. Yes, we are back, like it or not. And by like it or not, I might be referring to me as much as you. But in any event, we are back, hoping you had a nice Labor Day weekend, or if you live in Los Angeles, who survived the outer band remnants of a tropical storm over Labor Day, which is very unusual, to say the least, this time of year or any time of year here in Los Angeles, bringing stifling humidity along with it, which is still here and totally unusual for Southern California. More on that and a whole bunch of other climate-related chaos coming up later this hour in our Green News Report with Desi Doyen. Are you happy to be back?
1: I am happy to be back. I will say
0: nobody believes you.
1: But yes, it is completely unusual to have a tropical storm of any nature strike the Southern California area. And this humidity is just really, really
0: fun, huh?
1: Deep. It's like 92% humidity.
0: Yeah, well, now you know how the rest of the country lives all summer long.
1: But they have air conditioning.
0: That's true. As usual, we were off for a week, so it will take us about 3 weeks to get caught up. So pardon us as we begin to do some of that today. We're now about 55 days away from the incredibly critical midterm elections, and you know they are critical, given how hard Donald Trump and his fellow Republicans are working to try to rig them in various ways. We will get to at least some of that today. But before we even get to those midterms, there are still a few straggler states holding their primary elections even now, including New Hampshire and Rhode Island, where voters hit the polls on Tuesday for primaries. We will have any noteworthy results or problem reports, as usual, on our next Bradcast. And then just one more primary state left for the season. I believe next Tuesday, September 15, in Delaware, we'll finally wrap up this year's long primary season, which, in case you've forgotten by now, actually began way back in early May, back in Indiana and Ohio. Things look very different then. We will talk about that as we move forward. But while some states are still holding primaries, others are already now beginning to send out absentee ballots, beginning with North Carolina, which began sending them out last Friday. That even as Donald Trump is still fighting to allow the U.S. Postal Service to intercept absentee ballots and decide which ones get delivered and which ones do not. Not the job of the Postal Service to do that. While we were out last week, a USPS whistleblower stepped forward to give a statement to Democratic Senator Richard Blumenthal of Connecticut, contending the service was preparing to launch a hastily built, error-riddled computer system that could jeopardize the process of mail voting relied upon by one-third of all voters in this nation. That includes Donald Trump, by the way, who loves voting by absentee. That all as part of Donald Trump's executive order limiting mail voting, an executive order now found to be unlawful and unconstitutional in several rounds of court hearings. The disclosure from the unidentified whistleblower contends that the Postal Service has been scrambling to try to build a very complex system that would normally take a year or more to build in just 3 months, sometimes in defiance of a judge's orders to halt work on that system, according to the whistleblower. It details the whistleblower report details a system that election officials have already warned cannot be implemented in time for this year's midterms, with the whistleblower contending that the organization's, quote, secretive, rushed assembly of a national ballot scanning system was dangerously buggy and ready to contribute to, quote, catastrophic failure and chaos during the upcoming midterms. Quote, the Postal Service has designed a system to disenfranchise millions of Americans, said Senator Blumenthal to reporters in advance of releasing the whistleblower information last week, adding, and I would say obviously, that, quote, this administration seems hell-bent on changing the framework on casting ballots in this country, clearly for political reasons. According to Democracy Docket on Tuesday, the U.S. Postal Service's internal watchdog confirmed that it is investigating these whistleblower allegations, though the USPS Office of Inspector General did not characterize its planned work as a formal investigation, instead saying it would conduct a, quote, independent review, whatever that now means. A federal judge on Friday last week, for what I believe is now the third time, has blocked the new final U.S. Postal Service rule on all of this, a rule created as per a March executive order by Donald Trump. The judge has now blocked it from going into effect. And Trump, again, on Sunday this week, took his case to his corrupted right-wing U.S. Supreme Court to appeal that judge's ruling, who even for this court, the high court, the Republican Supreme Court, it would be astounding at this point if they allowed this scheme to move forward this late in the game, with ballots already going out, literally, in what would turn into, frankly, absolute chaos for millions of voters in all 50 states at this point who might well be disenfranchised in the bargain. Trump's latest appeal to the high court was made on Sunday, with Justice Ketanji Brown Jackson informing respondents in the case, the plaintiffs, in several of the challenges against this executive order, including a couple dozen states and a bunch of voting rights groups. Justice Jackson has notified them to turn in their responses to the administration's appeal by Wednesday of this week, after which I would expect a very speedy response from the Supreme Court, given that, again, absentee ballots are already going out right now. I think another 10 states are going to be sending them out in the next few days. But the far right activist Republican Supremes have indeed surprised us before. So at this point, I would not count out anything.
1: Buckle up.
0: Unfortunately.
1: Yeah.
0: Nor, by the way, would I count out Republicans' efforts to try to save themselves at this point, literally by hook or by crook. When you're dealing with Donald Trump, emphasis on crook. This year, they are, despite how grim the midterms continue to look for them, at least on paper, they're trying to do whatever they can here, including at what appears to be a laughable and or wildly ill-considered scheme to try and improve their fortunes with an unprecedented midterm convention this week in Texas, Wednesday night and Thursday night. The Republican Party is now said to be scrambling to give away free tickets to the two-day midterm convention in Dallas this week, in a frantic bid to pack the arena as countless GOP lawmakers and candidates stay away, according to the Daily Beast. With days before the so-called Trumpapalooza gathering in Texas, organizers have been pulling all stops to try to fill the seats, including using a public lottery with the promise of VIP treatment, urging GOP operatives to give away passes to the two-day event, and blasting out unsolicited text messages screaming free tickets with links to the convention's registration page. The frenzied giveaway comes as party members express what the Daily Beast describes as limited enthusiasm for their first ever midterm convention, which is designed to energize Republicans before voters head to the ballot box on November 3rd. Now, Trump, whose idea this entire thing was, we will see if it turns out to be this convention turns out to be as good of an idea as, say, I don't know, attacking Iran. He will speak, however, on both nights of the two-day event.
1: Oh, my. If you haven't heard enough of him yet, you're going to get even more.
0: Well, the voters are demanding it, aren't they? It will play out, by the way. Those two nights are the two opening nights of the NFL season this year. So great timing there, Mr. Trump. A Politico survey of more than 70 Republican candidates and members found that 45 of those 70 either do not plan to go to Dallas or are still thinking about it. Some cited prior commitments, while others balked at the $25,000 price for attending.
1: Oh, yes, that'll do it.
0: They are charging candidates $25,000 to show up. By holding it in Dallas, Trump and his MAGA allies are also hoping to bolster the fortunes of embattled Texas U.S. Senate candidate Ken Paxton, now locked in a very tight race against Democrat James Tallarico, despite the state being a traditional GOP stronghold. But the $25,000 cost being charged to candidates to attend has irritated some Republicans. Especially candidates in competitive races that have been reluctant to spend precious days campaigning at an event that is centered on Donald Trump, whose approval ratings have now hit record lows. The Daily Beast found that most Republicans in competitive House races were not planning to attend, some declining even to say that whether they would show up or not, perhaps a fear for out of fear of angering the boss, I guess. The White House also confirmed First Lady Melania Trump will be another no-show at an event designed to project Republican unity. Meanwhile, the RNC is simultaneously trying to turn the gathering into a massive fundraising grab. Trump donors are being asked, these are Trump donors now, being asked for $250,000 to attend a roundtable with Donald Trump. No guarantees whether he'll stay awake throughout the roundtable. They're also asking another $88,600 for a photo with the president. How they came up with $88,600 for that, I could not even begin to guess. Meanwhile, organizers are also held a briefing call with GOP operatives just last week saying that tickets are still available, urging them to hand them out to anyone they can find at this point in their networks. In a Truth Social post, Trump described the convention as, quote, the greatest rally of them all, unquote. I thought that's what his bomb of a national state fair on the National Mall was. I thought that was supposed to be the greatest rally of them all. Or the January 6th rally. But in any case, now we have a new greatest rally of them all this week, or I guess two of them, because he'll speak twice. Quote, this is essentially a Trump rally that they're calling a midterm convention, said Elaine Kamark, a senior fellow at the Brookings Institution. They're trying to get enthusiasm among their base because that's what they need for November. Basically, this is a Trump show, she said. That's a nice way of putting the show. But by putting himself on the marquee, the president who defied the odds to win the White House in 2024 is hoping to narrow the enthusiasm gap between Democrats who are very eager to vote this fall and Republicans who pollsters find are much less eager to turn out. And frankly, Before you laugh too much at all of this,

0: tend to distance themselves from an unpopular president in midterms, and then they go on to lose anyway. Well, it's not impossible to think that Trump's idea here to lean into himself, that that might work somewhat better. After all, his supporters only seem to turn out when he's on the ballot. So if he's able to sort of make the case to him that he is on the ballot this year, even though he literally is not, well, it might help. So I know a lot of people will be making fun of it. We'll probably be making fun of it, but it might not be a terrible idea. We'll see. The Guardian coverage of this yesterday includes a bunch of Democrats and former Republicans who are dubious about that strategy working out. And at the same time, Republican candidates are trying to distance themselves from Trump on their own campaign websites, removing pictures of him and texts that during the primaries tied them to Trump. Some candidates are quietly scrubbing his likeness from their websites. In Texas, candidate Carlos de la Cruz replaced, quote, Trump conservative with instead, quote, proven conservative. Right on the homepage, erasing a line about being, quote, ready to be President Trump's wingman in Congress. That's no longer there for some reason. In Kentucky, Ralph Alvarado, another candidate, pivoted to independent leadership on his website. In Nevada, Martin O'Donnell no longer features his Trump endorsement photo. In South Texas, Eric Flores replaced, quote, support President Trump's agenda with, quote, lower the cost of living. In Alaska, Nick Begich edited his homepage to a simple, we have delivered for Alaska. Sure you have, Nick. Did you deliver with Trump, or we don't want to mention that at this point. Elsewhere, some candidates are actively breaking ranks. The Wisconsin congressman and gubernatorial candidate Tom Tiffany publicly rebuked Trump renaming of Lake Ontario to Lake America last week and opposed importing cheaper ground beef or whatever mystery meat that Donald Trump is bringing in, enraging ranchers here in the U.S. in the bargain. The Michigan congressman Tom Barrett, he's campaigning on his votes to limit Trump's war in Iran, highlighting his support for the War Powers Resolution. Not that he's working very hard to do that, to stop this war. Trump, nonetheless, appears unmoved and indifferent. Alan Lichtman, a history professor at American University, said, quote, he doesn't care about any of these other candidates. He only cares about two things when it comes to the midterms. One, that he won't be investigated. And two, that he can get his appointments through the Senate. He demands loyalty for everyone else and gives loyalty to no one. But some commentators believe that the convention, with its potential to draw primetime TV viewers and generate viral clips, could make a difference in the margins. Larry Sabato, the director of the Center for Politics at the University of Virginia, said, quote, it might increase MAGA's turnout. It's not going to change any minds, he said, but it might convince the MAGA people, this convention, you know, those who say, well, I don't normally vote, but when our hero is not on the ballot. But if this is what Donald wants me to do, I'm going to pitch in and help. Nonetheless, Sabato says it's not going to help him much. And with Trump's personal approval ratings now in the low 30s and approval for his war and his economy even lower, it's a pretty risky bet, it seems to me, for anyone to tie themselves too closely to Trump just over 50 days out from this year's election. Or it's also risky to try and separate themselves from him. Republicans are in a bind. We wish them nothing but the best of luck. Such aspirants would be wise to tread carefully, said the conservative broadcaster, Charlie Sykes, who told The Guardian, quote, it is a Trump-a-palooza. And once again, Donald Trump insists on being, what was the old phrase about Teddy Roosevelt? The bride at every wedding and the corpse at every funeral.
1: Oh, man. That's colorful.
0: Yeah. From your mouth to God's ears, Charlie. He also added, quote, he wants to make the midterms all about himself, despite the fact that he's reaching the

0: Nixon line in terms of polling unpopularity. It's very much on brand, except that right now, he says, with every day we get closer to the midterms, Trump's narcissism becomes a greater challenge to Republicans who want to survive what looks like a blue wave. That blue wave, according to a newsletter late last week from pretty much straight down the center political prognosticator Charlie Cook of the Cook Political Report, that blue wave will be one of three things for Republicans this year, he says. It will either be bad, really bad, or truly horrible. Perhaps more on that in a bit this hour. For the record, Cook currently believes the most likely scenario is the really bad one. That's the one in the middle there. But more on that in a bit. Just trying to get our bearings here a little bit today after a week off the grid. Less than 2 months from Election Day now, with absentee ballots already being sent out from some states, as we are likely to focus more and more on elections in the days ahead. Not just on the horse races, mind you, of course, but on the what? The track conditions, the conditions that those horses are running on this year, since as longtime listeners and better horse track betters will know, a muddy track condition can radically change the horse race in very unpredictable ways, even for what might have otherwise been the odds on favorites to win. That, of course, is what Trump's U.S. Postal Service gambit is now all about. But it's hardly the only last-minute effort by Republicans this year to try and rig the results in their favor by muddying the track conditions for voters. And no matter how much I talk about these elections and the various horse races and the polling and the so forth, you please keep in mind the fact that Republicans are going to do everything they can do to steal this election, to rig this election any way possible. For example, just one case here for the moment. Before we left for our break, we spent a bit of time detailing the U.S. Senate race down in the great state of Texas, where State Rep. James Tallarico is said to be largely neck and neck at this point with the wildly corrupt State Attorney General Ken Paxton to fill the seat of Republican U.S. Senator John Cornyn. The four-term senator lost his GOP primary race to Paxton after Trump endorsed Paxton despite or maybe because of Paxton's criminal background, impeachment by his own party, and his various unspeakable ethical violations. But just before the break, the Cook Political Report had moved that race between Tallarico and Paxton from lean Republican to toss-up. In the otherwise red state, the Democrats have long wanted to turn blue, and they believe this year they may finally be able to do it. So the fact that state Republicans are now doing whatever they can to rig the election in their favor in Lone Star State by muddying the track conditions for voters, well, that should come as no surprise. And we all need to be ready for it. Last week, the Tarrant County, Texas commissioners voted 3-2 to approve a new list of polling sites for the November election that included 92 fewer sites than during the 2022 midterms. The approval, which will affect voters in and around Fort Worth, came after commissioners heard testimony from more than 100 speakers, the majority of whom opposed the site cuts. This was during a meeting that lasted over 8 hours. Voting rights advocates and representatives of 30 civic groups rallied outside the county courthouse on Tuesday morning, demanding that commissioners approve a list with the same number of sites as the 2022 midterms. The commissioners voted to shut down the polling sites anyway. Commissioners voted along party lines with Republicans, three of them, supporting the new list, the two Democratic commissioners voting against it. Throughout the meeting, speakers urged commissioners to increase rather than decrease the number of places for voters to cast a ballot. They also asked to reinstate specific sites, such as those used by students, for example, at the University of Texas at Arlington, where they are shutting down the main polling site, according to this new list. More than 1.3 million people are registered to vote in Tarrant County. They'll now have 92 fewer sites to vote in. Local Republican and Democratic leaders framed the November midterms as the, quote, most important of our lifetime. So, of course, sure, limit the opportunity that voters have to participate in the most important election of our lifetime, I guess. Historically, Tarrant County is a Republican stronghold. However, in recent years, it has shown occasional signs of trending purple as voters narrowly supported Democratic candidates at the top of the statewide ballot in some recent elections. So, yeah, there you go. Democratic Senator Taylor Ramitz's landslide victory in the northern half of Tarrant County in a special election in January, followed by unusually high voter turnout in the March primaries, spurred Democrats' hopes of victory in November and has obviously spooked some Republicans in the state. So now the GOP is, they're on the voter suppression case, apparently. Commissioners voted on that list in Tarrant County after that 8-hour meeting. It was after 5 p.m. and immediately after the vote, attendees still in the room began chanting shame, as well they should. Now, in brighter news for voters, also out of a red state, much brighter news, in fact, in another case where Republicans have been doing absolutely everything they can to muddy the track conditions in hopes of improving their chances in November. Well, good news. While we were gone last week, the Missouri Supreme Court unanimously blocked new congressional districts that were backed by Donald Trump, blocked them from being used in this November's election and ordered a statewide vote on whether to uphold or reject that that new map, those gerrymandered seats. As per the citizens referendum that we previously reported last year on having received more than enough signatures to qualify for this November's ballot, and with that referendum on the ballot, it would stop the new gerrymandered U.S. House map from taking effect this year, at least until the voters have had the chance to ring in on it, for or against it, as per state law, which the state's Republican attorney general attempted to ignore. The decision late last week from the Missouri Supremes, the unanimous decision, as the Washington Post describes it, marks a rare setback for Republicans in a national redistricting battle that Trump urged GOP-run states to launch last year. Republicans had hoped Missouri's new congressional boundaries would help them win an additional seat by erasing a black majority voting district out of existence entirely in Kansas City in hopes of holding on to their slim House majority in the midterms. The Missouri Attorney General Catherine Hanaway, a Republican, immediately appealed the Missouri High Court's ruling to the corrupted U.S. Supreme Court, asserting that the decision by the state court, quote, has thrust our state into a full-fledged constitutional crisis. Yes, keeping the districts that have been in use since 2022 has thrust the state into a constitutional crisis, she is actually arguing. As the AG and the state secretary of state, also a Republican, slow walked this case and the challenge to the new districts, and just the AG's indefensible argument that the petition for a citizen referendum did not put the brakes on that Republican gerrymander, well, Missouri's new districts were then unlawfully used while they were slow walking these challenges, they went ahead and used these unlawful districts in the August primaries in the state. But the state Supreme Court said they cannot be used in the November general election, or ever again, in fact, unless voters first uphold the new districts passed by the Republican-led legislature in that referendum that will now be on the ballot. And that, of course, is the full-fledged constitutional crisis that the Missouri AG is referring to, in which the state Supreme Court ruled that the redistricting legislation creating new districts, quote, did not go into effect and will not go into effect unless and until approved by the voters. As a result, the court said the congressional map adopted after the 2020 census, quote, remains in full force and effect for the November 2026 general election. We will see, of course, what the Supreme Court, the U.S. Supreme Court, has to say about all of that. In a separate ruling on the same day, Missouri's Supreme Court also ruled that the Secretary of State had wrongly rejected a petition for a ballot proposal, making it difficult for politicians to change measures enacted by voters through citizen initiatives. The court also ordered that measure to be placed on the November ballot. So lots of reasons to turn out if you live in November. I see you live in Missouri, yeah. This November. See how excited I am? quote, this is what democracy looks like, said Richard Von Glahn, the executive director of People Not Politicians Missouri. They're the ones who sponsored the referendum petition, hoping to stop the GOP gerrymander. He added, quote, the people of Missouri demanded a voice, and the court just confirmed what we have been saying all along. People, not politicians, will have the final say. We hope to be joined by Mr. Von Glahn, who joined us on the show, I think it was last October, if I'm not mistaken, almost a year ago.
1: Yeah.
0: Back then, to insist that this is exactly what the state law and the Constitution said. We told you about it a year ago, and sure enough, he was absolutely right. He was describing the process as they were gathering the signatures, as he promised to get more than enough to get the referendum on the ballot and to halt the gerrymander in the process. He will hopefully be joining us again on this show on tomorrow's broadcast to explain what happens now and where all of this goes from here.
1: Yeah, and listen, as you note, Republicans in every single state are going to do everything that they can muddy the track,
0: yes,
1: to rig the elections, and our job now is to make sure that they don't get away with that.
0: It's not going to work, says me. Quick break, and we will move from Missouri to neighboring Kansas. Interesting story over there as well. That's straight ahead on the broadcast, plus the Green News Report. I'm Brad Friedman. Don't touch that dial. 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

0: Kansas.
1: Yes.
0: Right? Yeah. Well done, Jesse Doyen. Welcome back to the Bradcast. Brad Friedman from bradblog.com. Before we get to Kansas, actually, the very story that I was just talking about before the break, during the break, breaking news. I guess that's why they call it breaking news. It comes in during the break. The Supreme Court has turned down Missouri's push to use a new U.S. House map in the November election. Apparently, Justice Kavanaugh has rejected the Republicans' emergency appeal to use their new gerrymandered map, and they will once again be voting this November on the old maps, on the old, well, I was going to say non-gerrymandered maps, but they were already kind of gerrymandered, frankly. But now they will be the less gerrymandered map with, I believe, six Republican representatives and two Democratic representatives. The Democrats both in St. Louis on the east side of the state, Kansas City on the west side of the state. But it does help us get over to Kansas, which is where we are heading. But I mentioned earlier Charlie Cook, the creator of the Cook Political Report, which many in the political media sort of rely on for figuring out which contests to focus on, et cetera, with his various ratings of solid Republican or solid Democrat or lean Republican, lean Democrat or toss up. For the closest of races, he's pretty much, you know, he's pretty much down the middle guy on this stuff. If anything, he maybe leans a little bit to the right, though not much in his race ratings. He published a rather stunning newsletter, I thought, last week, headlined "When a Nightmare Scenario Becomes the Most Likely Scenario," in which he explained, quote, Republicans should brace themselves in the run-up to the midterms. Quote, the three most plausible outcomes are that it will be bad, really bad, or truly horrible. This is a very different situation, he says, than what existed at the beginning of this election cycle, even different from the beginning of this year. He says the worst case scenario for the GOP and the best for Democrats today would have sounded ludicrous 8 months ago. The most plausible today resembles Republicans' nightmare scenario at the beginning of the year. That's how much things have changed since the beginning of the year. He goes on to describe what he sees as those bad or really bad or truly horrible scenarios, the possibilities that he believes Republicans are now facing, thanks largely to Trump's actions over the last several months, including his war on Iran, his tariffs, his trade wars with Canada, etc. He says a merely bad outcome would be a loss between 15 and 25 House seats. This would lose them their majority in that chamber, but it would also mean a loss of four or five seats for Republicans in the U.S. Senate. That's the bad scenario. He says that would bring Democrats to a 51 or 52 majority, Republicans to 48 or 49. That's merely the bad scenario. But the best that he believes Republicans can hope for at this time of those three scenarios, and that's kind of stunning. He's basically saying they're going to take both chambers if he's right. The scenario that he believes is the most likely as of now, well, that is the, quote, really bad one, the really bad election for Republicans that Charlie Cook thinks is most likely, where they will lose between 26 and 35 seats in the U.S. House, and then either four or five seats in the Senate. And just to be clear, these numbers in the U.S. House do take into account the mid-decade gerrymandering that Republicans have been doing over the past year. Cook writes, whatever losses the GOP incurs in November will be about 10 seats fewer than would have happened had the 2024 maps remained in place. So he's taking that into account when he says the most likely scenario is the, quote, really bad one for Republicans, where they will lose between 26 and 35 seats in the U.S. House. Now, given the number and nature of seats up this year, the, quote, truly horrible scenario, as Cook describes it, for Republicans would be a net Senate loss of at least six seats flipped from red to blue in the U.S. Senate, along with the same 26 to 35 seats lost by Republicans in the U.S. House. He writes, why does this election look so bad for Republicans? Why has the worst case scenario become so much worse and the best case pretty unlikely? Tariffs and soaring fuel and fertilizer costs are slamming farmers in rural areas hard, and those people have constituted the backbone of Trump's support. While few are likely to actually defect and vote for Democrats, Cook argues, many more will simply stay home. Ditto those Republicans who may be put off by Trump's ill-fated attack on Iran, or even his demolishing the east wing of the White House to build an opulent ballroom, trying to rename the Kennedy Center, renaming gulfs and lakes that aren't really ours to rename. And he notes that is far from an exhaustive list. You heard Marjorie Taylor Greene at the top of the show in some remarks that she had posted to social media before we left town, going on and on about how much trouble Republicans are in. Marjorie Taylor Greene explaining why Republicans are going to take a thumping this year.
1: Yeah, and she also included the Epstein files, which have fallen off the headlines.
0: Yes.
1: And she said that's something that she believes people will also be upset about and either won't turn out for or might actually vote for candidates who promised to release them.
0: Cook concludes by saying it appears to me that the president has now reached a critical mass of problems that are threatening to take this election to a place that the 2026 map and the small number of competitive districts and Senate seats should not allow it to go. Cook says, I confess this is a lot bigger than I expected, but here we are. Straight down the center, middle of the road, mainstream political prognosticator Charlie Cook there saying that this is much worse for Republicans than he expected by far, and that it could get even worse. And while I promise we will continue to cover this election from all potential angles, including what will absolutely be those attempts to steal this election by Trump and the Republicans, an attempted theft that is already underway, I believe it's also appropriate at this point to sort of broaden the scope of the possibilities if what Charlie Cook says is right. If this could potentially be a truly horrible year for Republicans, with Senate seats now in states like Texas and Alaska and Ohio definitely in play at this point, and really all three of them seeing polls that are showing the Democrats ahead in all three of those states, along with states like North Carolina, Maine, and elsewhere, if that's the very bad scenario for Republicans that Cook is already seeing for the GOP, well, how about the truly horrible scenario for Republicans? What would that include? How about a U.S. Senate seat in, I don't know, Kansas? Kansas? Impossible. Maybe. Though, you know, 6 or 8 months ago, you'd have said that, a Democratic Senate pickup in Texas or Alaska or Ohio were all impossible, but not anymore. So in a year like this, why not think big, says me. Emily Singer writes today at Daily Coast, the Democrats have not held a U.S. Senate seat in Kansas in a whopping 94 years. But President Trump's horrendous shepherding of the economy is hitting Kansans especially hard, with his idiotic trade wars and boondoggle of a war in Iran slamming the state's massive agriculture industry. That's turned reliably red voters, she says, in the state against their once dear leader and his Republican Party, putting Kansas's Senate seat in play for the first time in decades. Indeed, she writes, the political handicapping outlet site Inside Elections has now moved freshman GOP Senator Roger Marshall's race into the competitive column as of last week, saying polling shows Marshall's reelection bid against Democratic pastor Adam Hamilton is now within the margin of error in Kansas. Plus, don't forget, the state has elected a Democrat as governor for the past two terms in a row. So it's not unthinkable for a statewide election to go to a Democrat in Kansas, even though it's been 94 years since that has happened for the U.S. Senate. And Trump, notes Singer, just made the situation even worse for Marshall and the GOP by threatening to block sales of Canadian-manufactured Bombardier planes in the U.S. as part of his trade war with our neighbor to the north. But guess what? Bombardier employs more than 1,500 workers in the state of Kansas. And Trump's threat to ban sales of the jets now puts those employees and their families at risk. As he wrote on his failing social media site, quote, "No more selling Bombardier in the United States. Their products aren't good enough. They live off American buyers, American companies, American airports, and apparently American employees, but don't tell Trump that, I guess." He goes on to say, "All while Canada blocks our great American banks and companies throughout the USA. They even blocked Gulfstream Aerospace from doing business in Canada. Completely unjust and unfair." Republican Senator Roger Marshall has not yet responded to that threat, or hadn't by the time Emily wrote this piece, but his challenger, the Democratic evangelical minister, tweeted out, quote, "Bombardier supports 1,500 Kansas families, providing good-paying jobs that put food on the table and keep a roof over their heads during a cost-of-living crisis caused by Washington, and now the president is trying to take that away." He added, quote, "The decision to ban Bombardier from selling in the U.S. is a direct attack on Kansas workers and Kansas jobs, yet Roger Marshall is notably silent. We cannot allow this chaotic economic policy to continue to hurt Kansans. They deserve so much better. As your senator, I will always stand up for Kansas workers." 1,500 of them in this case is a lot of workers in a state like Kansas, and they and their families and everyone they know are likely to not be very happy about this at all.
1: What's his name again, the Democratic pastor candidate?
0: Hamilton, Adam Hamilton.
1: Okay.
0: But that is not even the tip of the iceberg for Marshall and his problems, as it turns out. On Tuesday, the New York Times published a bombshell report that found Marshall, who is a doctor, a multimillionaire who was an OBGYN before he launched his political career, Dr. Marshall sued 700 of his own former patients and had 81 of them arrested for unpaid bills for emergency surgeries and deliveries and miscarriage treatments. Had them arrested? The Times reports that Marshall sued patients for as little as $100. One of his former patients, Kelly Klutz, told the Times, quote, "I had every intention to pay. I was just struggling." The Times reported that Marshall had sued her in 2015 for an unpaid $129 bill for postpartum care. She added, quote, "I was recently divorced, trying to do everything on my own. I told them I could make partial payments, but it seemed like no matter what I said, they wanted the full amount at once." The Times also interviewed Misha Zimmerman, a woman who Marshall's lawyers had arrested twice for failure to pay a bill for a C-section delivery. Quote, "I asked them quietly, 'Can you not handcuff me in front of my daughter?' Zimmerman told the Times about her arrest. 'I told my daughter I was going for a ride.' She added, 'I had to choose whether I'd pay my electricity or pay $50 to a doctor who didn't need it.' That," observed Singer, "is a far different story than Dr. Marshall, the senator from Kansas, is trying to tell in his campaign ads, in which he paints himself as a fighter for lower health care costs and for working families, even though he supported the massive cuts to Medicaid that the GOP made last year." Between Trump decimating Kansas's economy and multimillionaire Marshall having indigent patients arrested for failure to pay small bills for his monopolized OBGYN practice, Democrats have a real shot in Kansas, argues Emily Singer. We will see. But again, in a year like this, potentially, anyway, for Republicans, yes, even Kansas could now be in play. Think big, democracy fans. What do we got? About 55 days left. And then the real fight begins, but we'll talk about that later. Quick break, and we're back with Desi Doyen and the Green News Report. I'm Brad Friedman. This is The Bradcast.
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0: Hey, this is Brad. You're listening to an encore presentation of The Bradcast. Well, I know I've got a lot to catch up with regarding elections from the week that we were gone. I suspect, Desiree, you probably got just as many things to catch up when it comes to the climate.
1: Oh, yeah.
0: As we learn in our latest Green News Report.
1: While we were out,
2: the average cost of a gallon of gas this weekend is the highest on record.
1: Diesel and retail gas prices hit new record high for Labor Day. Summer of climate chaos continued as tropical storms lash Hawaii, Texas, and Southern California. Nepal continues to dig out from deadly glacial disaster. Plus,
3: this summer, scorching heat, raging wildfires, and deadly floods are a warning of what lies ahead.
1: New UN report warns all of it is getting much worse.
0: Fantastic. All of those stories and more straight ahead from bradblog.com. I'm Brad Friedman.
1: And I'm Desi Doyen.
0: Stand by for 6 minutes of independent green news, politics, analysis, and snarky comment.
4: We have a lot of leverage over Venezuela. We control the sale of oil outside of their country.
0: Cool. How's it going? What was that about the highest gas prices of all time? This is your Green News Report. I'm gonna soak up the sun. Okay, Desi Doyen, it wasn't a direct hit, but boy, were we feeling a hurricane, or at least the outer bands of it, here in Southern California over the weekend.
1: Yes, it was bizarre, and we'll get to that in a moment. First, oil prices are pushing $100 a barrel again because of renewed missile strikes between the U.S. and Iran on oil infrastructure and tankers in the Strait of Hormuz and damage to refineries in the Middle East and Russia.
0: You mean they didn't sort out that little excursion while we were gone?
1: No, they didn't. The average price for U.S. diesel hit a new all-time high record of $5.85 a gallon, increasing price pressures on businesses and consumers. Retail gas prices hit a new record high for the Labor Day weekend at $4.14 a gallon on average. In Venezuela, Donald Trump announced last week that the U.S. will take direct majority control of a vast portion of Venezuela's oil reserves. The Washington Post warns it is a costly and legally precarious venture with steep logistical challenges requiring tens of billions of dollars in investment, potentially from U.S. taxpayers.
0: Oh, I'm sure it'll all work out just fine.
1: In Nepal, in addition to the enormous death toll from the catastrophic flooding generated by the collapse of a massive glacier in the rapidly warming Himalayas, preliminary estimates put the cost of recovery at $5 billion, which is one-tenth of Nepal's entire economy. Government officials say Nepal has requested urgent financial aid from the United Nations Special Fund for Climate Disaster Recovery.
0: That after thousands died from that horrific disaster.
1: In Israel, an ocean heat wave in the Mediterranean Sea triggered a miles-long microalgae bloom that temporarily knocked offline all but one of Israel's major desalination plants, impacting drinking water supplies. Here in the U.S., Tropical Storm Edward made landfall near the Texas-Louisiana border, bringing several days of intense flooding rain far inland, dumping as much as 2 feet of rain in some areas. Hawaii declared a state of emergency due to powerful Hurricane Lowell, the third storm in 3 weeks to pass close to the island chain.
0: Yikes.
1: Lowell is one of an extremely unusual three simultaneous storms in the very warm eastern Pacific Ocean, including including Tropical Storm Marie, which delivered rare impacts to Southern California.
0: Southern California saw all kinds of rain, huge waves for this time of year. Just amazing what happened over Labor Day.
1: The United Nations cited that escalating storm activity when it renewed warnings last week that the brewing El Nino in the Pacific Ocean is forecast to be the strongest ever recorded. The UK government advised its citizens to stock up on emergency supplies before impacts arrive. There have been no warnings from the Trump administration to Americans.
0: Wow.
1: The United Nations also issued a bracing new report concluding that because governments have failed to cut fossil fuel emissions, the world can no longer avoid overshooting 1.5 degrees Celsius of global warming above pre-industrial levels set in the Paris Climate Agreement. It matters because the higher temperatures rise and the longer they remain above 1.5 degrees, the greater the risks of deadly heat, floods, ecosystem collapse, and irreversible climate tipping points.
0: You mean all the stuff we've been seeing around here lately?
1: Only much worse. Mm. The report says the only pathway to avert catastrophic levels of warming above 2 degrees Celsius requires slashing fossil fuel emissions, accelerating global electrification, and deploying carbon removal projects. Here's outgoing UN Secretary General Antonio Guterres.
3: Every fraction of a degree will cost lives, destroy livelihoods, deepen inequality, and push ecosystems closer to irreversible damage. But we can still bring warming back below 1.5 degrees by the end of the century. The science is clear. The solutions are at hand. And the world has never been better equipped to deploy them.
0: Well, it better start deploying quickly. For much more on all of these stories and the ones we couldn't get to today, check out our website at greennews.bradblog.com. I'm Brad Friedman.
1: And I'm Desi Doyen.
0: And this has been your Green News Report.
5: We are the future. Let's get to work.
0: Yeah, let's get to work in all sorts of ways.
1: Indeed.
0: Thank you very much, Desi Doyen. Thanks to all of you for spending a portion of your day or night with us. 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You can... You can watch that as well at bradblog.com. While you're there, please hit one of them donate buttons. We'd greatly appreciate it. Drop me email if you like. I am bradcast@bradblog.com. On the social medias, you will find me at The Brad Blog. Hope you'll join us tomorrow as we pick up on today's breaking news about the Missouri case and Missouri gerrymandering in the Missouri Supreme Court with Richard Von Glahn. And that's it. And election results tomorrow out of two states. We'll see you for that. I'm Brad Friedman. Good luck, world.

0: I'm Rick Smith, and this is Labor History in 2.
1: On this day in labor history, the year was 1965. That was the day the Delano grape strike began in California. The strike came a year after activists had forced Congress to end the Bracero contract labor program. The Filipino Agricultural Workers Organizing Committee, led by Larry Itilong, Philip Vera Cruz, and others, called the strike against the Delano growers and the Coachella Valley grape growers. It had been a record harvest. Farm workers demanded higher wages, humane working conditions, and union recognition. When the growers refused, thousands walked out of the fields. A week later, the Mexican-American National Farm Workers Association, led by Cesar Chavez and Dolores Huerta, joined the strike. It was a historic moment. Within a year, the two unions would merge to form the United Farm Workers. The union sent strikers to the Oakland docks to persuade the longshoremen not to load non-union grapes. Many of the Filipino workers in the San Joaquin Valley worked in the Alaska fish canneries organized by the ILWU in the off-season. And so the ILWU honored their union brothers' request. Thousands of cases of grapes were left to rot on the docks. This initial victory led Chavez to organize a grape boycott against heavyweights DiGiorgio and Shenley Industries. 6 months into the strike, union leaders marched 300 miles from Delano to Sacramento to bring attention to their struggle. They hoped to pressure growers to the negotiating table and legislators to act on their behalf. For 5 years, the strike and boycott continued with marches, organizing, and picket line arrests. Gradually, the UFW began winning higher wages, union recognition, and hiring halls. Finally, in 1970, a collective bargaining agreement covering 10,000 workers was reached.
0: Like what you hear? Check out more at laborhistoryin2.com.
2: It's time for the Rick Smith Show. 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
1: And welcome, brothers, sisters, working class heroes. This is the Rick Smith Show. Thanks so much for being here today on the big program. Lots to get to, lots to talk about. It is 9/11. Anyone who is anyone remembers where you were 25 years ago today, if you were around. And remembers what the country was before. I look at 9/11/2001 as a defining moment in the changing of this country and who we are and who we became and how we've gotten to the place that we are right now, so incredibly divided, angry, and fairly fearful. I'm hoping that's beginning to change, especially as we're starting to kind of wake up to the surveillance state that's been built up around us. Because that comment of, we just need to be safe, that was so prevalent after 9/11, that we gave up a lot. I mean, the security bureaucracy that built up, the fact that we passed the Department of Homeland Security and now have some really very draconian kind of rules along those lines. You stop and you think about the rights, the freedoms, all of the consolidation. You know, the Department of Homeland Security absorbed the border, immigration, customs, all kinds of stuff. Single focused agency with a focus to find terrorists. And those terrorists, well, they could be you. We've overhauled public spaces. You now need, you know, screening procedures to get anywhere. Whereas I remember life had been fairly free and open. The idea of freedom died on 9/11. And I remember when the Patriot Act was passed. And this is the one of those moments where it was most frightening. The League of Women Voters had a panel discussion debating whether they should pass the Patriot Act. Three people had read it. Three people had, well, read the
0: the Cliff Notes. And you know who was for it and who was against it, clearly. The people who had read it are like, wow, we should take a hold. The people who didn't, who just bought, you know, the talking points, all gung-ho. And I remember the crowd of people that I was surrounded by, all in favor of, you know, locking down because we got to feel safe and giving up, you know, freedoms. And that's when we started hearing the quote attributed to Ben Franklin of, you know, those who give up, you know, a freedom for security, you know, or give up liberty for security deserve neither. I remember one woman, and she stuck with me all these years. She was willing to go as far as they wanted. You know, national ID card, chipping people, just wanted to feel safe and wanted to get through the airport. Didn't care about the intrusions into her privacy, because didn't think about it, because as a country, we had assumed our privacy was constitutionally mandated. We have the right to privacy and security in our persons and our papers. And what we got was an expanded government surveillance state because of the Patriot Act. And then we reframed immigration, and we did so many things. You saw the rise of hate groups and Islamophobia because, hey, you know, they're all bad. The war on terror and two long wars. A veteran opioid crisis that nobody's really talked about. And at home, a militarized police state where our police departments now are more like little militaries than they are servers and protectors of the people. And out of all of that became the political polarization that we now live with. You know, I go back to and I think about those times because I had a lot of very conservative friends. We used to have really good spirited discussions on policy ideas. And after 9/11, those conversations got much more tense. I had always said the greatest part of this country is we can disagree and we don't have to kill each other for the other side being wrong. Sadly, I think we're getting to a point where maybe that's no longer true. So for me, on this day, I reflect, yeah, onto the tragedy that happened, the murders that happened on that day. And I never forget, and I am angry. But I also mourn for the country that we were, the people that we were. And I look around with great sadness that we allowed in our name really lots of horrible stuff. We all remember where we were. I'm curious, what do you remember from before? What was September 10th like in your world? Email me, rick@thericksmithshow.com. Right back.
3: I'm Rick Smith, and this is Labor History in 2. This day in labor history, the year was 1851. That was the day that a Maryland planter named Edward Gorsuch was killed in Christiana, Pennsylvania. Gorsuch had come to Pennsylvania to try and recapture three black men that had escaped from slavery on his farm outside of Baltimore 2 years earlier. A year after the men escaped, Congress passed the Fugitive Slave Act. This penalized helping those who had escaped slavery with a $1,000 fine and up to 6 months in jail. Emboldened by the law, slave catchers chased those who had made the journey to freedom in the North. Gorsuch received news that the men he was looking for were in Lancaster County, Pennsylvania. Two of the escaped slaves were at the farm of William Parker, a black man who had also escaped slavery in Maryland. Located just north of the Mason-Dixon line, Lancaster had a well-established underground railroad network. An armed black self-defense group had developed to stand against the slave catchers. Gorsuch and his son gathered a group of men and headed north. At the Parker farm, they were confronted by a group of at least 50 black men armed with guns and pitchforks. Gorsuch refused to leave, and a gun battle erupted.
0: Gorsuch was shot and killed in the exchange of fire. Parker, his family, and the three formerly enslaved men fled to Canada. 38 others who were there that day were charged with treason for taking part in the confrontation. This included Castor Hanway, a white man who had tried to defuse the standoff. None of the charged were ever convicted. In the South, slave owners were outraged that no one was punished. Tensions between the North and South sharpened. As a result, the country moved closer to the Civil War, the bloody conflict that finally ended slave labor. For more information, go to laborhistoryin2.com, like us on Facebook, follow us on Twitter at laborhistoryin2.
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4: So I got a press release from the folks over at the Transportation Trades Department of the AFL-CIO that, again, incredible that on the anniversary, the quarter of a century anniversary of 9/11, let me just read it. As America's largest transportation labor federation representing millions of transportation workers and thousands of aviation workers, we renew our calls for installed physical secondary barriers on all existing aircraft. Now, it's my understanding these physical secondary barriers are just hard doors so that maybe can't get in. It seems like this would have been the thing on September 12th that you would have done. But here to share some thoughts on that and also the 25th anniversary. It has been 25 years. I've asked our good friend Greg Regan to come share some thoughts. Greg's the president of the Transportation Trades Department of the AFL-CIO. You can check out their website at ttd.org. Greg, thanks for taking time for us.
5: Thank you, Rick.
4: So am I getting this right? We're 25 years out and still... I mean, the doors seemed, even when I was a kid in the 70s, the fact that you could get into the cockpit was just amazing when they were hijacking planes like crazy. It seems to me that this would have been a no-brainer.
5: Well, look, they've done a couple of things. And you know, I heard Captain Wendy Morse speak yesterday about what changed dramatically after 9/11 in the airline industry. One of the most important things they did is, you know, the training requirements when there was a hijacking before 9/11 was to basically let them take the plane and try to preserve the lives of the people on the plane and the crew. Obviously, that didn't anticipate that hijackers would use the plane as a weapon. So, you know, since then, every single protocol has changed. One of them, they did harden and lock the cockpit doors, but especially on any longer flight, you know, eventually pilots need to leave the cockpit. They have to use the restroom. They have to, you know, get out. And that's where the secondary barrier comes in. The secondary barrier that is really, it's like a metal curtain. It's like a chain curtain that can be pulled apart and pulled across. So what it does is essentially if somebody tried to rush the cockpit when that door was open for that brief moment when someone has to leave to use the restroom, there is a barrier there that will be enough to stop them and prevent, allow them to go and reinforce the door. And of course, there's the FFDO program, where there's an officer with a weapon inside of the lock case inside the cockpit. So that's the other thing. But outside of a secondary barrier, when there isn't one, the current protocol means that, you know, essentially if the pilot needs to leave the cockpit for whatever reason, a flight attendant stands in the aisle with a drink cart as like a physical barrier in case somebody tried to rush the cockpit. And putting a human shield there is insane.
4: Wait, whoa, whoa, whoa, whoa. So we're using the drink cart as protected? Well, what? No, come on.
5: Yes, no, I'm serious. And I had this moment on a plane a few years ago when we were fighting for this. And I was talking to just the guy next to me who was, reading one of those, those military porn novels, things like that. And I was like, okay, this guy probably is not on the same, political spectrum that I am. But we were talking about unions. We were talking about flight safety. And he didn't understand why we were pushing for certain things. And I pointed out, you see what the flight attendant's doing right now? He's like, yeah, she's just standing there. So no, she's not. She is making herself a shield with the drink cart as a way to try to do a double security for when a pilot needs to leave the cockpit, even for a brief moment. And all we're asking for is something that costs mere thousands of dollars. It's not an expensive retrofit to put in this secondary barrier that prevents somebody from having to do that and provides an extra layer of security for when that cockpit, for those brief moments when it's open. And there is a rule in place right now that any newly manufactured aircraft have to have this put into place. But, you know, that is a tiny fraction of the amount of aircraft that are going into service in commercial aviation these days. So, you know, this is something that the government should be, and this was one of the major recommendations from the 9/11 Commission. This is something that should have happened a long time ago, yeah, and yet we're still fighting for it right now.
4: No, it seems like a no-brainer. Seems like something you should have done on September 12th. So, yeah. But, you know, we know that planes stay in service a long time. How many planes are still, you know, flying around that were, you know, maybe before 9/11, is there a large inventory still of planes from the era where these regulations may not have been around? And again, how costly is it to retrofit this stuff? I know, you know, using them as a weapon to take down buildings and hijacking all that. I get the cost of that, but it seems like, I don't know, something you should have done.
5: Yes, it's certainly something we should have done. And frankly, you know, this is something that was required by law in FAA reauthorization going way back, you know, not quite 20 years, but around that time. But as with anything, you know, Congress can pass a law, but it has to be implemented by the executive branch. And going through many administrations, I'm not going to put any blame on any one party or anything, because there are plenty of opportunities for presidents on both sides to resolve this. But under the Biden administration, we actually did have a rule to finalize this requirement. The problem is they put in that major exemption that it only applies to newly manufactured aircraft. And the argument essentially was it would be too cost prohibitive to install these things in every aircraft that's currently in service. So they decided, well, we'll just do it for new ones. The thing is, though, to retrofit these secondary barriers, it is really not a major expense. By the standards of, you know, aircraft, we're talking about thousands of dollars, not millions of dollars. And it's something that, you know, we should be putting in. Well, yes, well, I understand it is going to be an expense upon the airlines to implement this thing. It's not a massive expense, and it's something that is for the greater good and the greater security of the flying public.
4: I mean, when you stop and think about the loss of wealth after 9/11, and you think about the cleanup, and you think about the hit to the economy, you think about the societal change, you think about all of the things that came after 9/11. I don't know if there's a number where you go, yeah, it's just too costly to not have that happen again. I think I'm lost here.
5: Yeah, well, look, I agree with you, but you know, unfortunately that's part of the way our regulatory system works these days. When we implement all of these rules, anything that is passed by Congress during the implementation process, there is a cost benefit analysis. And you look at how we do the cost and versus the benefit, and it's kind of distorted, because at a certain point, you have to put a monetary value on a human life. For example, when you look at the requirements coming out of the 2009 Colgan air crash, and we had the new fatigue requirements, the rest and duty time requirements for commercial airlines, so the pilots weren't going to be fatigued and tired when they're flying a plane. That only applies to commercial passenger vehicles. It does not apply, for example, to freight cargo airlines. So if you're flying for FedEx or UPS or DHL, those same duty and rest requirements.

0: The reason why it wasn't implemented is because they determined that the cost of to the airlines of having these flight and duty time requirements were too much compared to the benefit. And that meant that essentially the cost of, you know, the benefit of saving X number of lives in a passenger airplane, that was definitely worth it to implement these requirements. Whereas if there's only a few people on the plane, you know, that loss of life is worth X monetary value. So therefore, we shouldn't have to implement this this requirement, which is bonkers to me. You know, at that point, we're...
1: But Greg, I need my Amazon package.
0: Right. Yeah, everybody does. And I assure you, you would still get it if we actually implemented these requirements for everybody. And as we've seen, I mean, there can be disasters with cargo aircraft as well. We just unfortunately had one last week, and it was and it's tragic. And you know, we don't know what the cause of that was, and I'm not going to try to draw a causation here. But it is a reminder that these are planes that are sharing the same skies with our commercial jets. They're sharing the same airports. We should have one standard of safety and security for all of them, and that applies to. In this case of secondary barriers, that applies to any new aircraft as well as the ones that are currently flying that were there before the requirement.
1: I saw our mutual friend, Sarah Nelson, president of the Association of Flight Attendants. She said the other day that workers gave back something like $81 billion in the wake of 9/11. And then took on the cost of healthcare, destroyed, retiree healthcare, destroyed pensions. I think the airline industry used 9/11 pretty well to redistribute wealth back to themselves away from workers. I mean, $81 billion does not sound inconsequential.
0: No, and this was an example about how government bailouts can go terribly wrong. Obviously we need to do something after 9/11. The airline industry took a major hit, and this is a really important industry for our country and frankly for the world. So there was a need to have the government intervene, and especially in the wake of such a tragedy, to make sure that we can stabilize this critical industry. The problem is that the Bush administration at the time required it, a condition of receiving funds, a bailout funds, was that they had to abrogate their collective bargaining agreements and renegotiate them. And renegotiate them to make them cheaper. And the unions of the time recognized that, like, okay, if we don't do something, then our airlines are going to go down, and there go the jobs. So they sacrificed as long as everybody else. And that's why there are no pensions. That's why they gave back on a lot of healthcare and wage and benefits. And it took decades, frankly, for them to get back to the real value of their wages and benefits to get up to pre-9/11 values. In terms of their actual, the actual benefit for the worker, it took decades to get back to that. And then if you could contrast that to what happened after COVID and the way that collectively in the labor movement, we pushed to make sure that the aid that went to the airlines and also to Amtrak and also to public transit, that was conditioned on the airlines cannot furlough anybody. They cannot abrogate contracts. They cannot fire people. You know, they had to use all of that money for payroll and benefits. And that was the logic was sound, is that when traffic returns, which we knew it was going to,
1: sure,
0: and it has, that there is going to be a crew ready, trained, and able to meet the demands that are there. Because these are not jobs you step into. There's a lot of training. These are highly trained professionals that do these jobs. And so if you compare what we did in COVID, I would say we learned the lessons from 9/11 in terms of government bailouts and how we dealt with it this time around.
1: No, that sounds like a positive. Now, one thing that I'm concerned about, again, we've got the Trump administration, who seems hell-bent on destroying federal employment in this country, took collective bargaining rights, or has attacked collective bargaining rights for 1 million federal workers, which seems a lot more than what Reagan went after. Are we actually talking about reprivatizing TSA? Are we actually talking about undoing some of the things, some of the lessons we learned? Is that actually a thing?
0: It's been a thing for a long time, but this is probably if we're being honest, the biggest threat to privatizing transportation security that we've had since 9/11. And, you know, it's shocking to me that people seem to have the memory of a goldfish when it comes to why we have a federalized Transportation Security Administration now. I mean, that was the number one recommendation coming out of 9/11. We need to standardize and federalize all of our security operations at airports. This hodgepodge of giving out contracts to lowest bidder to provide security airports just didn't work. So that's why we created TSA. That's why we created the Department of Homeland Security, was to try to make sure that this type of thing never happened.

0: happens again. And then, you know, 25 years later, people are saying, well, we haven't had an attack in 25 years. Why do we need to do this? It's like, why would we go backwards? Why would we go backwards the old way of doing it? I mean, it's like we forgot why we did this stuff in the first place.
1: Yeah,
0: it's baffling to me. And frankly, if you look at what's the workers, these dedicated public servants who work at TSA that are at every single airport early in the morning, late at night, you know, these people do not have the same collective bargaining rights as other federal employees, including other people in the Department of Homeland Security. And it's not just about, you know, they're not on the GS scale, the pay scale that other federal employees are on. They do not have access to the Merit Systems Protection Board. So if they feel like they are unfairly punished by a supervisor, that they can appeal that. They do not have the same Title V rights as other federal employees. And now they're looking to take away even that basic collective bargaining rights in terms of workplace conditions that the AFGE, the American Federation of Government Employees, has provided for them since 2008. And, you know, it is baffling to me that we would want to further depress morale, even as they've been subject to working for what, up to 2 months during a shutdown without pay. And before that, it was, you know, a month. And then they keep having these over and over again. And of course, when you do that, it's going to make it seem like TSA is not working because, you know, people aren't coming in because they're worked to the bone and they need to be able to feed their families.
1: Yeah.
0: And, you know, so it's kind of a classic playbook. Let's starve it until it's not working and then say, see, the private sector could do it better. And frankly, it means that we're just forgetting all of the lessons we learned and why we did all this stuff in the first place.
1: Yeah, I mean the mantra of we have to kill it to save it, basically.
0: Yes,
1: I got two last things. I mean, because you know the reality is I've been very frustrated over the last 25 years that we didn't take care of the heroes that responded to this. I know that they've made funding permanent for the World Trade Health Program. Now, why is it taking so long to get here? And two, we talk about heroes a lot. We put people on pedestals a lot, but we never back it up. And I understand that now we flat funded some grant money for firefighters who risk their lives to run into burning buildings. It seems like we should be funding this kind of stuff. If we've got money for tax cuts for billionaires, I don't know. This seems like it should be somewhere near the, I don't know, at least the middle of the list, right?
0: Yeah. I mean, you know, I've always felt, and my former boss, Congressman Louis Slaughter, always said that budgets and appropriations bills are statements of value. What do you value as a politician, as a Congress? And I think it says a lot when we, especially on the other side, on the Republican side, where they, you know, they want to scrimp and save when it comes to these things like major health programs for first responders, for the heroes of 9/11. But they have no problem with the tax cuts for billionaires. They have no problem shelling out as much money as possible to the military. In certain areas, you know, money is not an issue. But when it comes to critical health services, when it comes to public transportation, when it comes to roads and bridges and transit systems and Amtrak and, you know, all of these things, that's where it's like, oh, now let's not get crazy here. We got to be careful about money. To me, it's a statement of values. Do you care about the people who are actually providing these critical services? Do you care about our communities? Do you care about investing in the public? Or do you care about a new fighter jet or making sure that a billionaire can write off another thing on their tax end of year taxes? So I would highly encourage anybody, especially as we're going into an election year here, look at politicians are telling you what their values are, telling you what they care about when they vote for these things. And I think it's incumbent upon a lot of us to really amplify this and show people what the consequences are of these votes and of these political decisions.
1: Yeah, elections have consequences. I want to give you the last word. I mean, obviously, 25 years, it seems like a long time. It also seems like just yesterday for all the workers who sacrificed, the people who fought, who bled and died, the people who, you know, have done all the hard work. What's the message for them today?
0: Look, I think it's the calendar is such this year that on the same week we have celebrate the 25th anniversary of 9/11 as well as Labor Day, which just happened on Monday. And, you know, I think that's a really stark reminder about both what the labor movement has done, how we've responded to, you know, delivering the 40 hour work week and delivering things like overtime and pensions and Social Security and Medicare and all these things that the labor movement has delivered. and with 9/11, how we responded and how what the consequences are when we get it wrong. But it's also a reminder about how much more work we have to do. And we touched on one of them here with secondary barriers, and some of those are you know, seemingly small. Those are the types of things that aren't going to get, you know, front page headlines in the New York Times, but they're going to make a real difference to not only to the members that we all represent, the workers we represent, but to the general public as well. And when you look at, you know, the current trend towards, you know, the wage gaps and towards the rich, and then you've got working people that are struggling to get by, the people are really suffering from, you know, the inflationary policies we have right now, the rise in gas prices. We have a whole, we've done a lot, but we have so much more work to do. And frankly, the labor movement's the only institution in this country that's going to be fighting for these things in the right way. Yeah. And, you know, it's a reminder that, hey, you know, we do have accomplishments. We have stuff to be proud of. But we got a whole long way to go, and it's the only way we're going to accomplish it is by banding together, showing solidarity, fighting as with one voice, and pushing for the policies that, frankly, are on the right side of history and that we can be proud of down the road.
1: Amen. Greg, I appreciate the time, as always. Good stuff. Good talking to you.
0: Thank you, Rick. Take care.
1: Want to hear your thoughts. Can you believe we're still here? I want to thank Greg Regan, president of the Transportation Trades Department, AFL-CIO. Make sure you check out their website, ttd.org. 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Rick at the Rick Smith Show.com.

0: I'm Rick Smith, and this is Labor History in Two.
1: On this day in labor history, the year was 1929. That was the day a mistrial was declared in the case of 16 textile mill unionists in North Carolina. The mistrial sparked 5 days of anti-union vigilante violence. Textile mill workers at Gastonia's Lorry Mill had been on strike since April 1st. They demanded higher wages and shorter work hours, union recognition, and an end to the hated stretch-out system. Soon, textile workers at Bessemer City's American Mill walked off the job in solidarity and joined the National Textile Workers Union. Ella Mae Wiggins was one of the strike leaders at American Mill. She was known for her militancy, but also for organizing black workers into the union. As the strike wore on, mill owners evicted dozens of families from company housing. Wiggins helped set up a tent city. On June 7th, sheriff's deputies attacked strikers who marched to Lorry Mill to call out remaining workers. The police arrived at the tent colony later that evening to disarm them, and Gastonia's police chief wound up dead. Immediately, more than 70 textile union members and leaders were rounded up and arrested. 16 stood trial for the murder of Chief Adderholt. The Anti-Union Committee of 100 smashed up the NTWU headquarters in Gastonia and Bessemer City. They kidnapped, beat, and threatened to kill several union members. The rampage continued as SCAB forces moved on to Charlotte to raid the offices of the International Labor Defense, who had handled the strikers' case. 5 days into the terror, Wiggins was killed on her way to a union solidarity rally. Outrage over her murder forced mill owners to improve conditions and wages. But the fight to organize would continue for years.
0: For more information, go to laborhistoryin2.com, like us on Facebook, follow us on Twitter at laborhistoryin2.
2: In honor of Labor Day, we're looking at the powerful connection between work and healthcare in America, and what it means for workers when their health coverage depends on their jobs. Welcome to Code WAC, where we break down how our healthcare system really works, what it means for you, and how to make it better for everyone. I'm your host, Brenda Gazar. My guest is Mark Dudzik, a longtime union organizer and labor activist. He's a former president of Local 8149 of the Oil, Chemical, and Atomic Workers Union, now part of the Steelworkers, and a former national organizer of the Labor Party. In 2009, he co-founded the Labor Campaign for Single-Payer Healthcare and currently serves as its chair. I asked Mark what tying healthcare to employment often means for workers and their families.
3: You know, first of all, when you lose your job, you lose your health care. This is particularly significant when you have like mass layoffs and hundreds of workers lose their jobs at the same time.
2: Mark remembers being in Baltimore when Bethlehem Steel went bankrupt. He says active and retired workers suddenly faced the loss of health benefits, a shock that rippled beyond individual families into the surrounding community. But losing a job isn't the only time that connection between employment and healthcare becomes especially powerful. There's also the moment workers decide whether to strike.
3: You go on strike, you lose your healthcare. Employers often stop paying for healthcare benefits once you go on strike, or at least threaten to do so. And it just provides another tool of intimidation that they can use in those type of situations.
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1: I gotta tell you, 25 years. It seems like just yesterday, as I said a minute ago, seems like just yesterday, and it also seems like, you know, a whole other lifetime ago. And, you know, the surprising thing, you know, talking with Greg Regan, is that evidently we haven't learned. Because they're still talking about privatizing what seems to be working. I know. We haven't had any attacks lately. Do you think there's a reason for that? I mean, just throwing it out there. That's why I've asked Johnny Jones to come share some thoughts with us. Johnny is the president of AFGE Local 1040, also the secretary treasurer of AFGE Council 100. You can check out their website, afgecouncil100.org. They're the folks who
0: the folks who represent, for now, I guess, back on, back off, the folks who keep us safe. Johnny, thanks for taking time for us.
5: All right. Well, thank you, Rick. Hey, yeah, I was going to say, so the TSOs are represented by AFG. We have our injunction. Of course, the first thing the administration tried to do is rip up our contracts across the federal government, including TSAs. TSAs was first, March the 7th, 2025. And we've been able to win our rights back and continue to represent the employees. I've been a TSO since 2002. I started at TSA when I was 24 years old, and now I'm 48. I've worked half of my life is involved in TSA. It went by with a blink of eye. It's been an awesome journey, but there's nothing more that I can say I'm more proud of than serving the American people for the last 24 years.
0: So, you know, when you look at the fact that there's talk of, and I understand, and you know this more than I do, there's talk of privatizing, going backward to privatizing and just letting, you know, the profiteers decide, you know, which corners we can cut or which special programs we can come up with or how we can profit off of it. It seems like, you know, today be a good interesting time to maybe talk about why it's not a great idea to privatize our safety and security.
5: Well, I can tell you the first reason why it's not a good idea is that TSA officers have performed a job for 24 years without failure, 100% success rates. There's no planes come down on our watch. 9/11 is tomorrow, the 25th anniversary of 9/11. And prior to 9/11, for those who don't know, there was no TSA. TSA was created in the ashes of the World Trade Center and the Pentagon in Pennsylvania. The TSA officers have upheld their oaths to the Constitution. We have done our jobs. We protected the American people. And the real question is, why would you want to privatize something that's working? There's only one reason. P is for profit. And people are trying to make profits off of this government, especially this administration is, oh, we're going to privatize everything. Well, privatization in the world of government means you're no longer a federal employee, and now you're going to pay twice as much money to a government contractor to do the job. And when you have TSOs doing a job, we took an oath to uphold the Constitution. We care deeply about making sure every single passenger gets to their destination safe, and that's the reason why privatization is doesn't work good for the people. It's only for profits.
0: Or what you're going to end up with is we're going to cut as many corners as possible to make the square peg fit in the round hole so that we can make as much money as we can and give the illusion that they're doing something while leaving us completely vulnerable. I mean, that's the way I see it.
5: Yeah, they're going to call it enhancements. And it's going to be better. Look, at the end of the day, the only enhancement it's going to be is somebody's pocketbook is going to get fatter on the backs of those privatized officers that would be working at those checkpoints. It's really a bad idea for the American people. All you have to do is ask those 3,000 people that got on planes on September 11, 2001, would they think today it's a good idea to privatize the TSOs. They have all perished already. You know, these guys would say it's a horrible idea. We came to take care to make sure that never happened again. Those lives should never be forgotten. And now they're being forgotten by trying to privatize this workforce. If I had a family member that passed away in 9/11 and now they're trying to privatize the TSOs, I would be appalled. Because one of the very first things that happened after 9/11 was the creation of TSA to make sure that the airports were federalized and people are protected. It's the same reason why you don't have private customs officers when you cross the checkpoints and flying in from other countries or walking across the borders.
0: Now, the only thing I'll push back on, nobody passed away. They were murdered. And they were
5: exactly. They were murdered. They all died. Yeah.
0: That was allowed to happen because we were lax and, you know, they were cutting corners and doing all the things that I fear. And I think the American public would be quite outraged to know that there's actually a move by this administration to move forward with privatization. And I guess you've been part of some of the discussions that they've been throwing at you guys. Explain this Horizon 25 thing. What is this?
5: Well, Horizon 25 is the enhancement of trying to privatize the TSA airports, and they're coming up with ways to streamline and make traveling allegedly quicker. Of course, the union's not involved in any of this Horizon 2025 thing that they're trying to put together. Gold Plus is what they were previously trying to call this. The union, they went out and said they were going to privatize the Tampa airport, Charleston airport, and Des Moines, Iowa airport. And within about 35-40 days, the union organized, mobilized, and we got all the airports to say, you know what, we're not going to do the private screening after all. And they all withdrew from the Gold Plus program. And they said, well, you know, we're going to abandon the Gold Plus and now make this Horizon 25.
0: So Gold Plus, well, please, I'm thinking, I know the Trump administration is in power right now. And I know that a lot of their people are probably doing their people are doing this. Gold Plus sounds like the most Trump thing ever. Oh, please tell me this was a privatization, profitization scheme where you could just buy your way past checkpoints. Please tell me that was part of the plan.
5: Well, I'm sure it was, because the way they were going to make a profit on it was like, if you wanted to go through the private screening checkpoints, yeah, sure, you'd probably be able to get around screening with enough money. You know, there's no idea what was going to happen, but they were going to call it the golden era of airline travel. And I was like, well, the golden era of airline travel was in the 60s when everybody just hop on a plane, I guess. They didn't have to really worry about going through screening.
0: No, and it's the... Yeah. It's the weird world that I grew up in. I remember as a kid being able to take the rapid transit right into Cleveland Hopkins Airport. You'd get out right in the airport. You'd walk through some half screening. It wasn't even a metal detector. It was just a guy sitting on a stool going, yeah, you can go ahead. And you could walk right up to the gate and watch without even a ticket or knowing anybody, just hanging out in the airport and causing trouble. I mean, it was a different world. And you know,
5: yeah, that's what I was. Yeah, another trying to say they got a new golden era, and I was like, look, the only golden era I can think of is that if you go to, it's a really anti-gold. Like all they're caring about is gold. And I mean, look, I'm going to tell you something. Tell that to the 3,000 people that murdered on 9/11 that privatization is a great idea, because they went on the airlines and they were going through private checkpoints. They were for profit. They were trying to do it as cheap as possible. Of course, the regulations weren't in place and nobody had ever used airplanes and missiles. However, that's never going to happen again. They're not, because TSA officers are doing their job, and we've been doing the job ever since. And the American people need to know that we showed up during the government shutdowns, and they're trying to use the government shutdowns as a reason why to privatize, because if TSOs are privatized, they're going to get paid during government shutdowns, which is the dumbest reason in the whole wide world. Because we took an oath as federal employees. You mean to tell me we're going to be privatized because of the 535 elected people in our houses of representatives and Senate that took an oath up to hold the Constitution? They didn't do their jobs, so they're trying to fire us because they didn't do theirs. That is the most pathetic thing ever. They need to be, all of them need to be kicked out of office if they think this is a good idea.
0: No, I'm right there with you, but I do find it ironic that seems to be the argument for a lot of things. We need to privatize it, just privatize it. Because in the private world, it's what the CEO says. It's not what we the people say. It's what the dictator says. And this is where Trump comes in. Everyone, you know, during the 2024 election that I ran into was saying, we need to run government like a business. Well, it's not a government. Running government like a business is for profit, not for service, not for safety, not for security, not for any of that, to line one guy's pocket. Now, this administration is doing a pretty good job of lining dear leader's pocket. Don't get me wrong. But I do think, is there any polling on this that the American people wouldn't really, because I'll be honest, hadn't heard a lot about it, thought it was kind of a dead issue, thought, you know, hey, 9/11's coming up. Maybe we've learned something.
5: I don't have the polls, and I'm sure eventually we're going to deal with that. But I just wanted to think about, you know, this administration in particular has made a lot of promises. The $2,000 rebate checks for tariffs, $5,000 DOGE check, the money just disappeared. And last night, if you vote for us, we're going to give you $5,000, right? Look, that is the most bullarchy thing of all time. It's like telling a pastor, hey, this plane's perfectly safe. Don't worry about it. Everything's great until it's not. Oh, yeah, guess what? Your check's not in the mail either. You know, the only thing that's in the mail is, I'm sorry your family member didn't make it to his destination because we decided to cut as many corners as we can. And believe me, when you take an oath of the Constitution, you take it seriously. But when you get hired by a private company, all they really care about is making profits and making sure that they work you as hard as you can. You won't have union rights. You won't have workplace protections. They're going to tell you when you're going to come to work. They're going to tell you when you're going to go home. They're going to let you know when you're going to work overtime. There's not going to be any protections for these employees. And the American people are going to suffer because you're going to find the bottom of the barrel, the people that unfortunately are not nearly as skilled as we are. Well, they're just going to have to hire and bring them in.
0: Or committed.
5: Because nobody's going to want to do this job.
0: Yeah, or committed. I mean, the reality is when you're pledging allegiance to the corporation, there are a lot of things that get lost in the translation. Now you talked about, you know, bargaining rights. You talked about representation. This administration, unprecedented in the history, at least in my lifetime. I mean, Reagan fired the Patco workers. That was 1,000. That was 11,000 federal employees. That was a huge deal. That shook the world. You're talking a million potentially stripping collective bargaining rights from a million workers. Again, unprecedented, and especially the people who should have the most say. Again, folks like you who are on the front lines, well, keeping people safe.
5: Hey, now that we keep people safe, we're keeping America running. When you look at the jobs that are produced by the unions and the better work and better benefits and better pay, the unions have, you know, they've been attacking unions because for many years, you know, in the 1970s, about 4% of the people, four in 10 were union members. And by the time you get to the 80s, sorry, my cat just jumped in. You know, you get down to the decline where we're at, we're like 11% of the American workforce is represented by unions. Unions are here to make sure that your workplace is fair, balanced, and that people are treated right. And you shouldn't have to work three jobs to make ends meet. That's what we're doing right now. You know, so this guy's oil's up, food's up, your pay is down. Okay, and they're going to continue to do that. So that's the issue that we're faced with.
0: So let's go back to the privatization thing for a second, because, you know, the fact of the matter is this administration started a war. Another war, that a war of choice this time, another Republican war of choice. It seems like this would be the last time we should be thinking about privatizing. I mean, if everything's peaceful and we're all happy-go-lucky and everyone is singing kumbaya and holding hands, maybe you could make a case for it. But the fact that, again, you're dealing with a very dangerous regime, who, if you listen to the rhetoric coming out of this administration, is sponsoring terrorism all over the world, this kind of seems like, help me here, but it seems kind of like a dumb idea to go, hey, let's change horses midstream.
5: Hey, look, that is a really bad idea. That is a very valid point. Look, having wars go on create people that sometimes are home based and they're, you know, they feel like this is being attacked on, you know, Muslims. You know, it feels like the administration might be targeting certain people, and all you're going to do is create a lot of enemies, and those enemies are looking to do harm to Americans. There's nothing worse than bringing an airplane down. Just remember what happened 9/11. We shut the whole country was shut down for days after 9/11. We don't want that again.
0: No, I remember.
5: You know, like, that's the bottom line. The country was shut down. Businesses lost money. People lost their lives. And the economy was destroyed. And then we had the longest war in history, the war on terrorism, that many of my colleagues that work with me at TSA fought in that as well.
0: So I want to finish up with, you know, look, everyone remembers where they were on 9/11. Everyone has a personal story. I mean, I imagine a lot of the people that you work for, that you work with, a lot of your members who are the folks who are the TSOs, they've got personal stories, because sometimes you take jobs because you want to do the right thing. You're drawn to it for purpose. And I got to imagine being a TSO, is one of those jobs that people are drawn to. I remember, you know, after the attacks, people were signing up for the military. People were signing up for things. Any stories that on your end of your memory of 9/11?
5: Well, actually, I can tell you this is a personal story. So after 9/11, my best friend I grew up with, he was like, man, I'm in the Marine recruiting station. Like, this was like 3 or 4 days. This was like right after, because I'm going to join Marines. And I was like, wow, I was, you know, I was like, I guess I was 23 at the time. And he was like, I'm going to the Marines. I'm going to go make these people pay. Cause there's a lot of angry people. Americans were angry this happened. And so a lot, the best way they felt like I could serve my country. And for me, I was like, I was unable to do that. I was just got custody of my kids. And I was like, when I heard that they were creating this agency called TSA and they couldn't find enough people, you know, after 9/11, you know, everybody knows what happened. You're watching the TV and this was happening live. This is the most live thing you could possibly imagine, other than like the Challenger explosion when I was a child. This all happened like live, you know, I mean, it was so real and so personable, seeing people jump out of buildings. And, you know, so when people, my friends just drop what they're doing. And next time I talked to him, I just got done with my training, the AIT training, which is advanced infantry training, and he ended up spending tours in Iraq and Afghanistan. And, you know, there's so many people's stories just like that. You know, I had employees that worked with me, and they're like, they were scared because they were Middle Eastern descent. They're like, I don't know if I want to go to work, because there was a lot of strange things. It was a strange time in America. And, you know, we're living in strange times still, because I don't know if America's fully moved on from some of those events. And, you know, like when you have what's going on with our country cracking down and attacking people, you know, it's just not a good place sometimes for us to be.
0: No, it's scary stuff. Last word on, you know, I know everyone says never forget, but it kind of seems like we're forgetting a little bit, especially when you're talking about privatization and doing some of this stuff. What's the last word for folks?
5: Actually, for me, every year I always watch a 9/11 tribute video. I always listen to the names of the people that passed away when they read the names. People need to go back and watch a couple of documentaries on 9/11. And it doesn't take long for everything to hit you. And it comes back to you like, holy cow, I can't believe this happened. This cannot happen again. And when people start talking about privatizing the TSOs, that is the most stupidest thing of all time, because you're trying to go back in time to where it was before. It's that right there should make every American angry. And if that happens, then they should be calling their congressmen and senators and say, look, we want all airports federalized. We do not want any private airports. And I think that's going to be the goal going forward for the union, is to just eliminate this opportunity altogether. And we are going to be working, and we're going to be making sure people vote. You need to get out and vote. This is the most important election midterm. I couldn't even imagine being a more important midterm than what we have right now. Making sure you vote, because we got people getting bribed now to go vote a certain way. You get $5,000. Like, that is the most ridiculous thing in history. That's got to be almost illegal, you know?
0: But not, you know, surprising from this administration.
5: I'm just saying, but it's got to be illegal. You know, I mean, something's got to be wrong with that. Like, if I said, oh my God, it's almost like coming to the airport and the guys give me $100 and, you know,
0: skip the line. Yeah.
5: Yeah. Like, skip the line or something. Like, dude, we don't do that because we took an oath and we don't take it for profits. We're doing this job based on what we care about.
0: There you go. Johnny, I appreciate the time. Good stuff. Keep up the great work, and I hope to talk to you again real soon.
5: All right. Thanks, Rick. We appreciate it. Thank you for having me on the show.
0: Thanks so much, Johnny Jones, AFGE Local 1040 president. I want to hear your thoughts. Good, bad idea? Would you feel safer if corporate America were in charge of your security? I want to hear it. Rick at TheRickSmithShow.com. Right back. I'm Rick Smith, and this is Labor History in 2. Today in labor history, we pause to remember the events that took place on the morning of September 11th. The year was 2001. Terrorists hijacked planes and intentionally crashed them into the Twin Towers in New York City and the Pentagon in Washington, D.C. Nearly 3,000 people were killed in the attack, including 634 union members. They were members of the fire and police unions that had responded to help those at the scene of the attack. They were also pilots and flight attendants on the crashed planes. 343 firefighters died on that day. It was the deadliest firefighter disaster in U.S. history. Before September 11th, the greatest loss of firefighters in an urban building collapse fire occurred in Chicago in 1910. 21 firefighters were killed while fighting a fire in the stockyards. 11 years after the September 11th attack, Harold Schattenberger of the International Association of Firefighters recalled their sacrifice. At the World Trade Center and the Pentagon, our members gave everything they had. The best that this union and this nation have to offer was demonstrated in their courageous response. In the aftermath of September 11th, the Firefighters Union worked to improve benefits and protections for their members and their families. In particular, the Uniformed Firefighters Association Local 94 and Uniformed Fire Officers Association Local 854 lobbied Washington officials on these issues. In 2010, President Barack Obama signed the James Zagroda 9/11 Health and Compensation Act into law. The act was named after a police officer who developed a fatal respiratory disease while working at recovery efforts at Ground Zero. The act provided medical monitoring and treatment to World Trade Center responders. Labor History in 2 brought to you by the Illinois Labor History Society and the Rick Smith Show. For more information, go to laborhistoryin2.com.
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0: It is quite remarkable that some of our elected leaders, and I'm not going to say all, because look, there are some really good, decent people in our government. It's the ones who get attention seem to be the worst ones, because hey, they play the game, I guess. But the fact that anyone's talking about privatizing the TSA. It's quite remarkable. But again, you've got one entire political party completely sold on the idea that government should do nothing, that everything should be handled by for-profit interests, and that those for-profit interests, because understand, since the mid-70s forward, business interests have been about maximizing shareholder wealth, not delivering a product, not taking care of their workers, not giving a tinker's damn about the community or the environment or anything else. It's all about the profit. When you stop and you think about the reality that you have people running our government who believe that nothing should be done because it's right, it should only be done because they can make money at it, you begin to realize everything that's been happening over the last 50 years makes sense. Because it's not about delivering you good government. It's not about delivering good services. It's not about, good schools or safe neighborhoods or, clean water or air or healthcare or education. It's about none of that stuff. Because there's always going to be someone who wants to dive their snout deep into the trough of the taxpayer well. And this is how we've gotten where we are. And the weird thing is I keep coming back to conversations I've had with my conservative friends who tell me that they're fiscally responsible. They're conservative in their values because of their beliefs, because they believe that someone they don't know doing something that they don't like is somehow harming them, which is bizarre. But somehow they think that if they could impose their will on everybody else, everything will be fine. But also claiming to be fiscally responsible while backing a guy who evidently just tried to bribe the country. What's a little bribing between friends? It's not new. Look, I've said for a very long time, a lot of my red hat conservative friends are not really conservatives. They're just angry at others. They're just afraid of what the future may bring because it's not going to look like them. And kind of backwards. But socially conservative in that we can't change anything. We can't have people, leading their lives. We have to approve of their lives. But on the financial side, because look, we're $40 trillion in debt. And the vast majority of that came because of Republican presidents, especially this one that we've got now, who just promised a $5,000 check. Now, remember, at the beginning of the term, it was we were going to get, a $5,000 Doge check? I'm still waiting for my Doge. And also, we were supposed to get like $2,000 in tariff money. There was supposed to be all of these handouts. Now, remember, the Republican Party's always been the party, or so they say, that no handouts. Pull yourself up by your bootstraps. And understand, when Trump said it's a dividend, I guess my economics, you know, background, you know, took a couple of classes. I don't know an awful lot, but a dividend, isn't that, you know, profit? Doesn't that come after profit? And government doesn't or isn't supposed to run a profit to be then shared with a dividend? Understand, we ran a massive deficit. The biggest in decades. We spent more money already this year than last. And somehow we're getting a dividend? And we're $40 trillion in the debt. You ask any red hat, they'll tell you. They're foaming at the mouth. We got to cut those social programs. But somehow there's going to be the number they said is $1.8 trillion to give everybody a $5,000 handout. Oh, look, I'll take it. You want to give me free money? Happy to take free money. I will save it. I will put it in the bank because I know I'm going to end up paying it back with interest down the road. But still, I'm willing to take it. But where's that money coming from? Oh, yeah, we're going to put another $1.8 trillion on top of the $40. And then you're going to tell me you're fiscally conservative? I don't know. I want to hear your thoughts. Rick at TheRickSmithShow.com. Miss any portion of the program, grab the podcast wherever you get your favorite podcast. You'll get ours. And as always, thanks so much for being here. We'll see you back here next time.

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0: Hello and welcome to Background Briefing, available 24/7 at backgroundbriefing.org. I'm Ian Masters, and today we'll examine a number of stories and issues in the news. We'll begin with tomorrow's 25th anniversary of the 9/11 attacks and assess what we have learned since our military response played into bin Laden's hands, turning a fringe obscurantist cult into a global movement, as well as what we have not learned due to cover-ups by successive U.S. governments of Saudi culpability, in spite of emerging evidence of Saudi involvement. Joining us is Scott Hibbard, a professor and chair of the Department of Political Science at DePaul University. He's the author of Religious Politics and Secular States, Egypt, India, and the United States, and the co-author of Islamic Activism and U.S. Foreign Policy. His forthcoming book is America's Long War with Islamist Militancy, and he has an article at Responsible Statecraft we will discuss. 25 years after 9/11, the U.S. still doesn't know why they hate us. Then we speak with Kai Bird and Susan Goldmark about the wannabe mafia boss in the White House who has modeled his presidency on the rules his mentor Roy Cohn taught him. Quote, 1. Never settle, never surrender. 2. Counterattack, counter-sue immediately. 3. No matter what happens, no matter how deeply into the muck you get, claim victory and never admit defeat. Kai is an acclaimed biographer and journalist who, with Martin J. Sherwin, won the Pulitzer Prize for Biography for American Prometheus, The Triumph and Tragedy of J. Robert Oppenheimer, which was the inspiration for Christopher Nolan's Academy Award-winning Best Picture, Oppenheimer. He is the executive director of the Leon Levy Center for Biography at City University of New York's Graduate Center in New York City, and his new book, co-authored with his wife, Susan Goldmark, is American Scoundrel, Roy Cohn's Dark Journey from Joe McCarthy to Donald Trump. Then finally, we'll speak with Eric Schlosser, who has written for The Atlantic since 1994, and he has received a National Magazine Award and a Sidney Hillman Foundation Award for reporting. His book about nuclear weapons, Command and Control, was a finalist for the Pulitzer Prize in History, and his best-selling book, Fast Food Nation, The Dark Side of the All-American Meal, is available for pre-order and out later this month in an updated 25th anniversary edition. He also has an article at the New York Times, Why Did Trump Order Up to 660 Million Pounds of Mystery Meat? And another at the Atlantic, Should We Be Afraid of Our Food? And we will look into how farmers are getting screwed while corporate food is killing us. I'm Ian Masters, and this is Background Briefing, available 24/7 at backgroundbriefing.org. And joining us now is Scott Hibbard, professor and chair of the Department of Political Science at DePaul University. And he has an article at Responsible Statecraft, 25 years after 9/11, the U.S. still doesn't know why they hate us. Welcome to Background Briefing, Scott Hibbard.
1: Great. Thanks for having me.
0: Well, thanks for joining us, and we're speaking on the day before the 25th anniversary of 9/11, and it's pretty clear that we haven't learned our lessons, and right, we're deeply mired again in the Middle East in a war. And just last night, Trump was at his mini convention down in Texas, where he offered us all $5,000 if we voted Republican for the November elections. He also said that there would be no end to the war with Iran until after the November elections, and then the price of oil would suddenly mysteriously and magically drop down to $2 a gallon.
1: Right.
0: So that's a de facto recognition that Iran controls the agenda.
1: Yeah, yeah. I think it's also recognition that it's easier to start wars than it is to end them. And if there's anything that we really learned with from the war on terror, is that, you know, it's very easy to, again, to begin conflicts, but, you know, trying to bring them to a successful conclusion is a completely different matter.
0: And you write in your article at Responsible Statecraft, 25 years after 9/11, the U.S. still doesn't know why they hate us. You say the failures of the American war on terror were rooted in a misdiagnosis of the problem.
1: Yeah.
0: The Bush administration promoted the idea that the 9/11 hijackers were motivated by the hatred of American values and rejected any notion that the U.S. policies contributed to either anti-American sentiment or violent extremism. They hate us for who we are, it was argued, not what we do. And we're doubling down at the moment, so we clearly haven't learned the lesson.
1: Yeah. So let me just jump in there. So, you know, part of the reason why I wrote this book is I had worked on a similar report at the U.S. Institute of Peace, you know, back in the 1990s. And at that time, you know, the Washington foreign policy community and the Clinton administration were trying to grapple with the problem of Islamic militancy. And, you know, there was a civil war going on in Algeria. There was insurgency in Egypt. There were, you know, terrorist attacks on American facilities overseas. And the question then was, you know, how do you deal with this? And the, you know, the challenge, at least within the foreign policy community, was that, you know, it was deeply divided over what the nature of the problem was, let alone how to resolve it. And, you know, it really kind of broke down over these lines of, you know, what is the cause of terrorism? Is it, you know, this religious ideology that, you know, can only be met with force, or is the problem that, you know, you have dysfunctional societies with authoritarian governments and, you know, extensive poverty that, you know, kind of creates, you know, fragmentation and leads to extremism. And what we saw in the 1990s was an effort to try to deal with, in some respects, both sides of the equation. You got to deal with the security issues, the manifestation of violence, but you also have to deal with the underlying issues that give rise to extremism. Now, in the aftermath of 9/11, that, you know, debate kind of came and went in a nanosecond. And what happened was the Bush administration, the George W. Bush administration, basically came down on the security side of the equation and said, you know, this is an ideological threat. It's existential in nature, and we need to do what's necessary to eradicate it. And that, you know, led to the invasion of Afghanistan, the invasion of Iraq, and then the proliferation of violence throughout, you know, the Sahel and North Africa and elsewhere. But the larger point was there was no attention given to the other side of the equation of, like, how do you deal with, you know, fragmented societies, dysfunctional societies that, you know, that breed extremism. And in an odds of way, we're kind of back where we started from, this idea that you can kind of bomb your way or kill your way out of a problem.
0: Well, isn't it all in many ways about oil? And if you go back to the coup against Mossadegh, that was all about oil.
1: Yeah.
0: The deal with the Saudi Arabians is an interesting history there with Harry Sir John Filby, who was this eccentric British character who was the translator for Ibn Saud, the founder of Saudi Arabia. When the Saudi tribesmen had captured these oil drillers from Chevron Oil in the desert, letting off explosives, looking for oil.
1: Yeah.
0: Then King asked Harry Sir John Filby, should we let the Americans develop our oil or the British? And Filby suggested if the British were to control or develop your oil, they would expect you to eventually institute a democratic parliament, etc., whereas the Americans would not impose any political restrictions on you. That we commercial relations only, and you can have your kind of medieval kingdom all to yourself.
1: Yeah.
0: So we've always been on the side. Of course, you decided to throw the lot in with America, and look what we've got today.
1: Yeah.
0: These incredibly unpopular, outrageously kleptocratic regimes, either religious fanatics or military thugs. There's no democracy in the Middle East. There was a brief Arab Spring in Egypt, but look what happened to that.
1: Yeah.
0: The Saudis essentially financed the crushing of that.
1: Yeah.
0: So isn't that the heart of the problem, that we'd rather have a small group of crooks controlling the oil than a larger democratic populace being in charge of their oil and how the money is spent?
1: Yeah, the representatives of the State Department might phrase that a little more diplomatically, but I think, you know, you're getting kind of the point that at the end of the day, because, you know, the Persian Gulf, you know, is, you know, sits atop, you know, $30 trillion worth of oil, you know, 2/3 of the world's proven reserves, that, and as long as everything runs on oil, you know, military machines, you know, economies, what have you, that, you know, there's an enormous amount of strategic interest in, you know, in either controlling the region or ensuring that, you know, your, you know, people that are supportive of you are, you know, are controlling the region. And that's been one of the key paradoxes of American foreign policy, you know, in the region forever. That, you know, we talk a good game about, you know, democracy and freedom and all those issues. But when it comes to the region, that, you know, that stuff goes out the window.
0: So going back to the 25th anniversary of the attacks on the Pentagon and the Twin Towers and the attempted flight that was heroically stopped that would have crashed into the Capitol.
1: Yeah.
0: Our response, or the Bush administration response, essentially what seems to me what happened then was that Osama bin Laden essentially threw a sucker punch.
1: Yeah.
0: And we literally played right into his hands, because he was arguing to his handful of crazies. I mean, he was not, you know, he didn't have a lot of people around the world, and just a small cadre in Afghanistan. He was arguing that the Crusader armies are going to come and destroy our Islamic way of life. Well, for God's sake, what did we do?
1: Yeah.
0: We sent Crusader armies into the Middle East, and look what happened. $8-9 trillion dollars later, we have nothing to show for it but death and destruction.
1: Yeah. So, and there's kind of two parts to that I just want to highlight. One is, you know, in the aftermath of 9/11, there was this sense that the Islamist movement was on the march. That, you know, there were these attacks in in American facilities overseas. There was the attack on the U.S. embassies in Africa in 1998. There was, you know, the attack on the USS Cole in 2000, and then we were hit in 2001. And some people read that as, you know, the Islamist movement or the jihadist movement was on the march, they're gaining strength, and, you know, they're this, you know, global force, you know, on par with the Soviet Union that needs to be dealt with. And that part of that thinking helped to justify the kind of militarized response, the invasions, the kind of globalization of conflict that we saw, you know, that it followed. You know, having, you know, worked on those issues in the 1990s, and I mean, I had already started my, you know, PhD and was already doing doctoral research in Egypt, you know, before 9/11, you know, it was evident to me that, you know, that narrative was just, you know, was just wrong, that the Islamist movement, and particularly the jihadist movement, was increasingly marginalized, that, you know, they had lost ground in Algeria, they had lost ground in Egypt. Some of the major Egyptian military groups, the Gamal Islamiyah in particular, their leadership renounced violence in, like, I think it was 1998, 99. And, you know, and the rationale was that they realized that, you know, they had this vision of creating a more just, more Islamic society, but that the use of violence tainted the cause, and the, you know, the collateral damage that they were, inflicting, you know, undermined their standing within their own populations. And so, so if you look at the, you know, the militant movement writ large, it was kind of in eclipse, and cut off from, any real strong basis of popular support, you know, by 2000, 2001. And 9/11 really was kind of a Hail Mary pass. I mean, it wasn't a sign of a movement that was gaining strength. It was really kind of a sign of desperation. And the unfortunate thing is it was successful far beyond what anyone, you know, imagined. And second of all, the response really kind of, you know, played into their hands. And this then kind of ties into the second point, is the amount of damage that, you know, that was caused by the response, kind of set the stage for, you know, for further, you know, the rise of further Islamist, you know, groups. You know, there would have been no Islamic State in, you know, Iraq and Syria or ISIS, you know, had we not invaded, Iraq. You know, we wouldn't have seen, you know, the fracturing of Iraq and the expansion of Iranian military, you know, or expanding Iranian ambitions. You know, many of the problems that we're grappling with today are kind of, you know, fallout, unintended consequences, if you will, you know, of the response to the events of 9/11.
0: So let's turn and talk about the 9/11 lawsuits and the new information that's coming out of a BBC documentary on Panorama and Radio 4, which is extraordinary. You know, the Brits were the ones British police interviewed Bayoumi, who was this Saudi government official, obviously working for Saudi intelligence, who took care of two of the hijackers, the ones that flew into the Pentagon down in San Diego. Yeah. They have now uncovered, and this footage has been sitting around forever, and nobody on the United States side seems to have paid any attention to it, and that is that there's paintball games going on between Bayoumi and Anwar al-Awlaki, who ended up being the leader of al-Qaeda in the Arabian Peninsula. And there they are down in San Diego having fun shooting each other with paintballs, with Bayoumi addressing Anwar al-Awlaki with the honorific Sheikh Anwar. And then this footage, along with diagrams that were captured in Bayoumi's apartment in Birmingham in the UK, of the descent mathematics of how to descend a jumbo jet.
1: Yeah.
0: Incredibly incriminating stuff. There's also the video that we've heard about before, this latest revelation of the paintball video, and that was Bayoumi doing a scouting of the Capitol. And he turns to the camera and points to the building behind him, the U.S. Capitol, which was the target of the third plane that was taken down by the brave people aboard.
1: Yeah.
0: He says, there's a building inside, that's where the devils work. I mean, my God, what kind of evidence do you need? And it turns out that, the FBI head in San Diego, looking into this investigation, they never gave him this stuff. And he was prevented from interviewing any Saudi official. And this has been the case. So what's going on here? Why does the U.S. government at the highest levels cover up for the obvious Saudi involvement in 9/11?
1: Yeah. So let's kind of take a step back. And initially, right after 9/11, there was a joint committee, a joint investigation carried out by a joint House and Senate Intelligence Committee. It was chaired by Senator Bob Graham and Representative Peter Goss. And they, did the initial inquiry into what transpired, around 9/11. And one of the things they discovered was that those two hijackers that flew, they were part of the team that flew in the Pentagon, Nawaf al-Hazmi and Khaled al-Mihdhar, that they received support from fellow Saudis in the LA, San Diego area. In other words, they weren't

0: they were, being facilitated by low levels, what the assumption was, low level Saudi intelligence operatives. Now, Bayoumi was just one of them. There was essentially a more senior person, Fayyad Al-Thamiri, who was a diplomat in the Saudi consulate and an imam at the King Fahd Mosque in Culver City. And there was another individual who was a good friend of Omar Bayoumi, a guy named Bassanan or something like that. And the point is that ostensibly Thumeri gave a direction to Bayoumi to befriend these two individuals, and get them kind of situated, which he did in San Diego. Sign a lease for them, pay rent, but anyway, kind of the punchline is they after 9/11 they kind of disappeared, and ended up back in Saudi Arabia. And the FBI, or the early efforts to write about the FBI did investigate this initially. It was written up as part of the joint committee investigation. But those were the referred to as the 28 pages of the report that were redacted or blacked out. And so if you ever get a copy of the report, I've got a copy at home, the first or these 28 pages are just all like everything is blacked out. Now, the reason why at the time was that the the implication of the Saudis, in these attacks, would greatly damage U.S.-Saudi relations, and as you may recall, the Bush family was very close to Saudi Arabia. The ambassador Bandar was commonly referred to, his nickname was Bandar Bush, because he was that close to the family, and of course. President George H.W. was part of the Carlyle Group, which has a lot of investments in oil and armaments and the military industry, along with a lot of Saudi money. So there was a, part of the rationale here was the sense that the Bush administration did not want to implicate Saudi Arabia in the attack, and was doing everything it could to deflect attention away from Iraq or from Saudi Arabia and towards Iraq, which is really what they already had their eye on the prize there. Now the interesting question though is why did the FBI go along with this? And my take on this, and this is just my own analysis reading between the tea leaves, is that the FBI was really concerned about its failings in the lead up to 9/11. There were many things that it, clues it missed, memos it ignored. There was a lack of communication at the highest levels of the FBI. They really had no functional email, a secure email system, which is kind of hard to believe at the time. But that's just the state of the FBI. So their willingness to kind of, shut down any kind of investigation, whether it was, the 9/11 commission or the joint committee on the intelligence committee, was really, kind of a CYA exercise of, kind of protecting, kind of covering themselves and, avoiding, implication, in their role in missing the clues.
1: Well, just in closing, though, there is this lawsuit underway from the 9/11 families, and it wasn't just the Bush administration that covered up.
0: Right.
1: Even Biden somehow convinced 60 Minutes not to play the video that I was telling you about that Bayoumi shot of the U.S. Capitol talking about how the devil works inside this building.
0: Yeah, yeah.
1: That was never seen the light of day. They spiked that 60 Minutes broadcast, obviously, as a favor to the Saudis. And apparently, if we ever investigated the Ministry of Islamic Affairs, which was headed by the al-Sheikh family...
0: Right.
1: And if we also investigated King Salman, the father of MBS, he was the governor of Riyadh, but he was one of the Sadari Seven, and he had all these zealots under his wing, and most of the hijackers came from the same part of Saudi Arabia where King Salman and MBS came from. So a lot more to find out. I thank you for joining us here today. I appreciate it.
0: Sure. Thank you for having me.
1: And again, I've been speaking with Scott Hibbert, who is the professor and chair of the Department of Political Science at DePaul University. He's the author of Religious Politics and Secular States, Egypt, India, and the United States, and co-author of Islamic Activism and U.S. Foreign Policy. And his forthcoming book is America's Long War with Islamist Militancy. And he has an article at Responsible Statecraft. 25 years after 9/11, the U.S. still doesn't know why they hate us. Let's now take a brief station break. We'll be back in a moment talking about what Roy Cohn taught the

0: Welcome back. I'm Ian Masters, and this is Background Briefing, available 24/7 at backgroundbriefing.org. And joining us now is Kai Bird and Susan Goldmark. Kai is an acclaimed biographer and journalist with Martin J. Sherwin. He's shared a Pulitzer Prize for biography with American Prometheus, The Triumph and Tragedy of J. Robert Oppenheimer, which was the inspiration for Christopher Nolan's Academy Award-winning Best Picture, Oppenheimer. He's executive director of the Leon Levy Center for Biography at the City University of New York's Graduate Center in New York City, and his works included critical writings on the Vietnam War, Hiroshima, nuclear weapons, and the Cold War, and the Arab-Israeli conflict, and the CIA. His new book, co-authored with his wife Susan Goldmark, is American Scoundrel, Roy Cohn's Dark Journey from Joe McCarthy to Donald Trump. Welcome to Background Briefing, Kai Bird and Susan Goldmark.
1: Thank you.
0: Well, thanks for joining us. And you mentioned, or quote, I guess, the reporter Sam Roberts with the New York Times on the lessons that Trump learned from Roy Cohn. One, never settle, never surrender. Two, counterattack, counter-sue immediately. Three, no matter what happens, no matter how deeply into the muck you get, claim victory and never admit defeat. And that certainly applies to two of the most amazing Houdini-like dodging the bullet that Trump has been engaged in both in his first and second term, and that is his ties to Russia and the fact that he hoisted this complete lie, which has become a bedrock belief amongst his supporters, that he won the 2020 elections. And, of course, again last night at his convention down in Texas, he repeated that same lie. So is this an example of the legacy of Roy Cohn, Kai?
2: Oh, absolutely. You know, I don't think you can understand the last 10 years of the Trump era unless you understand Roy Cohn's life. The biographers of Trump he's a slippery subject for any biographer. He's too ephemeral. You can't trust what Trump says. His stories are too slippery. But if you look at Roy Cohn's life, you suddenly realize that everything you see in Donald Trump is explained by Roy Cohn, who was his lawyer for 13 years from 1973 until he died in 1986. He was the lawyer who taught him his own politics, very sort of resentful, a politics of resentment, anti-establishment, the politics of anti-intellectualism, anti-immigrants, anti-black, really quite racist in its instincts and a foreign policy view that was completely isolationist, America firster. All of this comes from Roy Cohn. But he also taught him how to deal with the courts, the press, the gossip columnists, how to talk. This mafia language that you hear from Trump is directly echoing Roy Cohn. Trump just sort of mimicked Roy as a young man in small and large things. As a young man in New York City, he admired Roy Cohn's vanity auto license plates, and so he got some of his own. His car phone, his attitude about taking notes, never take notes, conduct your business over the phone so there's no record. All of this was Roy Cohn.
0: So, Susan Goldmark?
1: Yes.
0: You and Kai had got hold of Roy Cohn's never-published 225-page memoir. It obviously was a very, very useful source. And it came from Michael Stipe of REM. So tell us about how that happened.
1: Well, that was actually something that happened after we'd had a pretty good draft of the book. And then we found out, I was looking at the movie that Ivy Mirapol did of Roy Cohn. She did a documentary. Ivy's grandfather and grandmother were Ethel and Julius Rosenberg. And there were photos in the movie that I couldn't source. I couldn't find where they came from. And so Ivy finally told us that they came from Michael Stipe. And he had bought memorabilia at an auction And we got in touch with him, and he very kindly showed us what he had bought, which were three large boxes filled with about 150 photographs, private photographs, as well as this manuscript, which was History According to Roy, in which Roy was always right, and other people were either stupid or wrong, usually both. And as well as his last will and testament, in which he left $1,000 to his mother, and a bottle of Demerol, which was still filled, his pills. And so it was a wonderful, it was an incredible find. And it meant that we had to go back and rewrite sections of the book.
0: So, in terms of his sexuality, I guess the relevance is that Roy Cohn opposed gay rights at the same time was closeted. Is there an element, Kai, of self-hatred? Why was he closeted when he was apparently?
2: Well, he was a gay man, but coming of age in the 1950s when he became a public figure as Senator Joe McCarthy's chief counsel, gay men who were public figures in the 50s knew that they couldn't come out of the closet. And Roy was sort of in denial. And he said he couldn't be gay because he was too tough. But he would admit to friends that yes, he did have sex with males, but that didn't make him gay because he associated gay as being, weak and
1: Powerless.
2: so anyway, you could say he was a self-hating gay, but even in the 1970s, after the rise of the civil rights movement in the gay community, he opposed civil liberty legislation for gays. And he led a double life. During the daytime, he was a heterosexual, powerful mafioso lawyer and political fixer in New York City. And in the evenings, he frequented gay bars and had sex with young teenagers. It was an incredible story.
0: And is this story about Roy Cohn arranging an orgy at the Plaza Hotel, attended by J. Edgar Hoover, the head of the FBI, apparently wearing a feather boa along with Cardinal Spellman? I take it you've looked into that.
2: Oh, yes, we have a whole chapter on that incident. This story, of course, came out in 1993 with Anthony Summers' biography of J. Edgar Hoover, and it was greeted with great skepticism. But we found new evidence to suggest that, it's not that implausible. And it very definitely Roy Cohn did organize gay orgies in his townhouse in
1: And
2: Manhattan
1: at the Plaza.
2: and at the Plaza Hotel. And we think it's plausible that this was one of them, and we're quite convinced that J. Edgar Hoover, the FBI director, was a closeted gay man himself. And so it's not implausible that Hoover might have attended such a orgy.
0: So, Susan, it seems that the Republicans, with Roy Cohn and his enormous influence and his addiction to tabloid kind of gossip, had the ear of everybody in the Republican establishment, including Nancy Reagan. But towards the end of his life, he endorsed Ronald Reagan in 1980 and later personally escorted Rupert Murdoch into Reagan's Oval Office. And that, I take it, was when they decided to get rid of the fairness doctrine, which sort of moderated political speech in the media. And ever since then, this massive advantage of the Republicans have had with right-wing media, Rush Limbaugh, all of that stuff that wouldn't have been possible prior to the ending of the fairness doctrine. So why is it that the Republicans have created this network that Roy Cohn was at the pinnacle of that was so effective? And one of the legacies of the McCarthy era was that it really hoisted the canard that anybody that was progressive on domestic issues was therefore aiding and abetting the foreign Soviet enemy. And it shrunk the Democratic Party in many ways, made them, you know, the Me Too Party, that we're just as tough on communists as you guys are. So why is that? Why do they have such a effective and pernicious network and the Democrats don't appear to have?
1: You've summarized it perfectly. And, you know, it was all about connections and doing favors. So Roy was responsible for Reagan winning New York State. Basically, he told Roger Stone, who was then a very young man, to deliver a briefcase filled with money to the Liberal Party, which then endorsed John Anderson. John Anderson then was on the ballot and won, I think it was 7 or 8% of the New York State vote, which was enough to swing the election in New York to Reagan. So Reagan and Nancy were very beholden to Roy. They also were beholden to him because he shared dirt about Geraldine Ferraro and her husband's connections to the mob, which he knew about because he was connected to the mob. So, and then he had Rupert Murdoch endorse Ronald Reagan. And in exchange, when Rupert Murdoch wanted to buy the television stations in the same area that he owned newspapers, basically within a few weeks, the FCC nullified that rule so he could do it. And another few weeks got him an American passport so that he could buy this television station, which then morphed into Fox News. So why are they more, I think that they have a better sense perhaps on doing anything it takes to win. And that was Roy's philosophy. Winning was everything. And he did whatever it took to win his legal cases, to win in politics. And basically, he got a lot of admiration from those he was winning for.
0: And Kai, in terms of Roy Cohn's mafia connections and the extent to which Trump modeled himself on a mafia boss, there's suggestions that the reason he admires Putin so much is that Putin is essentially a mafia boss. He regulates the oligarchs and has stolen billions and billions and has people murdered by the hundreds, if not the hundreds of thousands, in Ukraine. Obviously, Cohn represented Genovese, Gambino, Carmine Galante, Anthony Fat Tony Solano, Nick Rattani, and Angelo Bruno. He also defended John Gotti. But your book also reveals when the FBI warned Roy Cohn's client, Salvatore Sally Burns Granello, that the Genovese family had marked him for death, Granello said he wanted to consult Cohn, and then he was murdered 2 days later, which raises the question that did Cohn tip off the mob? So where do you come down on that?
2: Yes, well, we can't know for sure what happened, but it's plausible that Roy tipped off the mafia bosses who then carried out the hit. You know, he was that kind of guy. He was making a transactional decision, and he knew that he had to stay on the side of the more powerful mafia bosses. So what we're never going to prove what happened in that particular case, but it's plausible.
1: And it's a pretty compelling coincidence.
0: Well, it is an extraordinary thing that Roy Cohn has had his legacy, and Trump, of course, once called out early in his first term that where's my Roy Cohn, when he was frustrated with his attorney general. Now he's got a sort of imitation Roy Cohn in Todd Blanche, but certainly not the real deal. So is there any sense that we will ever find out, for example, about what happened to all the Epstein files that have been held up. And remember some time back when Trump had his falling out with Elon Musk. Musk said that the reason that Trump's not going to ever let the Epstein files out is that he's all over them, and they may well contain explosive details about Trump's depravity, not to mention Roy Cohn's depravity, which your book certainly deals with.
2: Yes. Yeah, well, we don't get into the Epstein case in our book, American Scoundrel, because Roy Cohn never met Epstein. But you can't help but, when reading the book, think of Epstein. They're similar type characters. They were both sort of sex addicts. Roy was a gay sex addict, but and they operated in the same transactional way, and they followed the money, and they cultivated powerful corporate and judicial figures, and always tried to do favors for people that they knew would give them more access to more power. It's an incredible story. You really can't understand the Trump era of the last decade without understanding Roy Cohn.
0: And there's an element of blackmail, isn't there, in both cases?
2: Well, there are occasional, Roy dealt with gossip, and he was constantly feeding the gossip columnists in New York City tidbits of information, and everyone knew that he could get his name or others in the paper or keep their names out of the paper. So yes, it was a form of sort of social blackmail.
1: The thing to realize, though, is that Roy could also be extremely charming. He was a brilliant conversationalist. He knew about musical comedies, about sports, about, gossip. People liked being around him. If you were his friend, then you were taken care of. And so it wasn't just that he was this malevolent man. He had this other side to him. He would be able to tell what you wanted, and he would get it for you. And then you would be in his debt. And it seems like there was a similar kind of dynamic happening with Jeffrey Epstein.
0: So I don't know whether you, Susan, and Kai are waiting for your $5,000 from Donald Trump. But apparently when he handed off his account, Roy Cohn, the Trump account, to Roger Stone, and he was dying of AIDS, he said that Trump has ice water in his veins. Is that apocryphal?
2: Yes, he did say that. Partly in response to the fact that while he was dying of AIDS the last 2 years of his life, Donald Trump sort of began to keep his distance, whereas before they had talked on the phone a dozen times a day, Trump began to keep his distance from, partly because he was a germaphobe and he was afraid of AIDS. But, to his credit, Trump never really broke with Roy. He in fact held a fabulous dinner party for him in his new mansion in Mar-a-Lago in the spring of 1986, just a few months before Roy died. He really missed him. We have a story at the end of the book where after Roy's death, there's a memorial service, and all these New York celebrities turn out for the memorial. This includes Donald Trump, who doesn't give a eulogy, but he sits at the back of the room. And according to one reporter, Peter Manso, who knew both men, he saw Trump weeping, which is an astonishing thing, because we've never seen Donald Trump weep or really genuinely laugh or express human emotion in a genuine way. And yet I think this is evidence that this was truly one of his closest friends. And right after the 2016 election, Roger Stone calls him up on election day, November, and congratulates Donald Trump, and Trump says, "Oh, wouldn't Roy be proud of us? Wouldn't he be astonished? We miss him so." And I think he misses him to this day.
0: Well, Kai Bird, I thank you very much for joining us. And Susan Goldmark, I thank you also. And I've been speaking with Kai Bird and Susan Goldmark. Kai is the acclaimed biographer and journalist, and with Martin J. Sherwin. He won the Pulitzer Prize for the biography for American Prometheus, The Triumph and Tragedy of J. Robert Oppenheimer, which was the inspiration for Christopher Nolan's Academy Award-winning Best Picture, Oppenheimer. He's executive director of the Leon Levy Center for Biography at the City University of New York Graduate Center in New York City, and his works includes critical writings on the Vietnam War, Hiroshima, nuclear weapons, the Cold War, the Arab-Israeli conflict, and the CIA. And his new book, co-authored with his wife, Susan Goldmark, is American Scoundrel, Roy Cohn's Dark Journey from Joe McCarthy to Donald Trump. We're going to take a brief station break. We're back looking into how farmers are getting screwed while corporate food is killing us.

0: Welcome back. I'm Ian Masters, and this is Background Briefing, available 24/7 at backgroundbriefing.org. And joining us now is Eric Schlosser, who has written for The Atlantic since 1994. His work has also appeared in Rolling Stone, Vanity Fair, and The New Yorker, and he received the National Magazine Award and the Sidney Hillman Foundation Award for reporting. His book about nuclear weapons, Command and Control, was a finalist for the Pulitzer Prize in History, and his best-selling book, Fast Food Nation, The Dark Side of the All-American Meal, is available for pre-order and out later this month in an updated 25th anniversary edition. He also has an article in The New York Times, Why Did Trump Order Up to 660 million pounds of mystery meat, and another at The Atlantic, Should We Be Afraid of Our Food? Welcome to Background Briefing, Eric Schlosser.
1: Thanks for having me.
0: Well, thanks for joining us. And on tomorrow, of course, is the 25th anniversary of 9/11, and 3,000 Americans died. We're still haunted by it to this day. And a lot of questions need to be answered, which we would try to do in the segment just before this. You know, every day, corporate food kills Americans by the thousands, if not millions. So why is it that you're out there, you know, having blown the whistle 25 years ago? Do you feel that there is pushback or a growing pushback to the fact that corporate food is killing us?
1: Well, you know, in some respects, it's extremely depressing. I wish that Fast Food Nation was really of only historical interest. The op-ed that I wrote for the New York Times the other day and the piece that I wrote for The Atlantic about the breakdown in food safety, I could have written those 25 years ago. So much of what I wrote about in Fast Food Nation has only gotten worse. Fast Food Nation was about food, but it was really about unchecked corporate power. And when you look at what's happening under this administration, you have, you know, the chemical companies taking over the EPA, the oil companies taking over basically the Department of the Interior, the food companies, they really don't want regulations. They really don't want to have to, you know, have the government look into their business at all. So, you know, the FDA and the USDA have been gutted. And on the one hand, you could get a sense of futility about all this. On the other hand, an unlikely person revealed that there's enormous popular support for change. And that would be Bobby Kennedy Jr., whom I personally find despicable and who I disagree with on almost every single issue. But he sensed that food was important to Americans, and he basically helped to get Trump elected by peeling away these suburban mothers, mainly. And when you look at opinion polls, even amongst conservative Republicans, the support is in the 90% for healthy, you know, not heavily processed foods. And I think that there's an opportunity now for change if you have the right leadership. But the current government isn't going to provide it.
0: But there's also a pernicious connection between corporate food and the government, in as much as SNAP and food stamps basically subsidizes. And of course, Trump is cutting that down. Poor people are being punished, and particularly they're losing their health care along with losing their food stamps. But when you talk about the constituency that RFK peeled off amongst the more affluent, well, the more affluent can afford to buy organic food and gluten-free, etc. But poor people can't.
1: Right. But, I mean, the problem for me is not SNAP and food stamps. What I thought you were going to say is that, you know, one of the things I wrote about was infant formula and the absence of strict regulation of infant formula. And more than half of the infant formula in the United States is purchased by the federal government under the WIC program. So this is not a competitive marketplace. You know, this is an unusual state corporate alliance. There are two companies in the formula industry that control 80% of the market. But that gives the federal government an enormous amount of potential leverage over these two companies, because what we have is we have corporate socialism in this country. We have the government is acting on behalf of a handful of corporations. And getting back to what the poor eat versus what the well-to-do eat, massive, incredible, multi-billion-dollar subsidies to the production of soybean and corn in the United States, almost all of which is eaten by livestock, and almost no subsidy whatsoever to fresh fruits and vegetables and nuts, which is more and more of what we need to eat. So there's nothing remotely like the free market operating in agriculture in the United States, as this huge purchase of mystery meat by the Trump administration shows. So it gives us an opportunity to say, okay, well, what kind of food do we want to produce? How do we want to produce it? And, you know, how do we want to make it affordable to people? And there's all kinds of ways that can happen. You just need to have a political system that's not totally corrupted by money and politicians who are willing to do the right thing. I mean, here in California, you know, Alice Waters has really spearheaded the effort to connect schools in California with agriculture. If you just use, you know, state money for school lunch to support California farmers producing healthy food the right way, that would have an enormous impact. So I'm giving two messages. One is, after 25 years, in so many ways, things are worse. And I find myself saying the same things now that I said 25 years ago. But at the same time, it doesn't have to be this way. And the cost to this society of continuing this way is so high that even for just purely economic reasons, preventing a nation from becoming severely obese, having all kinds of health problems connected to obesity, having all kinds of environmental problems connected to this form of industrial agriculture, that is so much more expensive than the kind of system that we could create if we're willing to change a few things.
0: But Eric, in terms of a single mother with three or four kids and a limited budget, if not having to rely on SNAP and food stamps, isn't it true that the corporate food targets children with sugar and high fructose corn syrup that's in about everything imaginable, and they make cereal with bright colors? I mean, isn't that a part of the problem?
1: Well, cigarette companies used to target children. I mean, you know, the Joe Camel, the studies have found, was really aimed at middle school kids and high school kids. And we put restrictions on how cigarette companies can market their poisonous product. And in the same way, you know, the fast food chains heavily targeted poor communities and communities of color once middle class, well-educated, and wealthy people stopped eating fast food. So if you look at it in a kind of a macro scale, we are paying for this cheap food. We're just not always paying for it when we buy it at the counter because it seems inexpensive. But if you look at the healthcare costs by coming from this cheap industrial food, and again, I get back to what I said earlier, it's not as though these decisions are happening in a free, fair, and competitive market with adequate access to information. I mean, the whole thing about the mystery meat scandal is they don't want to tell you where the meat's coming from. So if it's not occurring in a free market, and if it's governmental policy that's determining food choices and determining who makes money and who doesn't, then let's change those governmental policies. I mean, just the simplest thing coming off of that New York Times editorial is nation of origin labeling, country of origin labeling for beef. If you're going to sell meat, tell people where it came from. And if they want to eat the Brazilian beef that studies have shown has a pretty high rate of bacterial contamination, then in a free country, people should be able to do it. I mean, you know, when it comes to food safety, I could be pretty libertarian about it and say, let's not have any government regulation other than every package of meat should show on the label what dangerous pathogens it contains in what proportion. And if people want to buy the beef that's full of salmonella, free country, they should be able to do it. But what we have right now is when you go and buy meat, you can't tell the difference between the meat that's contaminated and the meat that's been properly processed. And so the system that we have right now encourages cheating, and it encourages imposing the costs on the consumer and not businesses bearing the costs that they're trying to impose on the rest of society.
0: But we have a crook and a con man in the White House, and he creates the problem, and then he comes up with a phony solution, like last night offering everybody $5,000 if they vote Republican.
1: Yeah.
0: He's behind this ridiculous £660 million of mystery meat, but he also met with the head of the big monopoly, JBS, the Brazilian company. Apparently, Batista, the head of it, is a friend of Melania Trump's. And he donated $5 million to Trump's second inauguration, which was the largest gift from any individual or corporation. And the problem is that these monopolies, the meat packing monopolies, like JBS, control the business. The farmers get screwed. And the consumers get screwed, but these guys, these middlemen, they make massive profits, which they then turn into political donations.
1: It's true. And, you know, before I wrote that piece, I did a Zoom with a large number of ranchers in North Dakota who would, you know, you would think would be the traditional Trump supporters, and some of them really were. And they're furious. They're absolutely furious at this dirty deal to allow in Brazilian beef at the expense of American ranchers. So, firstly, this may actually hurt Trump politically. My job, I feel like, as a writer, is to bring these things to light so that they can't just occur in secret. My background is history, American history. And we've been here before. You know, when Upton Sinclair wrote The Jungle, there was something called the Beef Trust that controlled the beef supply of the United States. And oddly enough, the Beef Trust was less powerful than the four top beef companies in the United States today. The Beef Trust controlled about 55, maybe 60% of the market for beef. Right now, the top four meatpacking companies control 85% of the market for beef. But what happened? It took years. But the Beef Trust was broken up. It was broken up by President Woodrow Wilson. The working conditions in the meatpacking plants were horrible when Upton Sinclair wrote The Jungle more than 100 years ago. But there were union drives, and it improved. And being a meatpacking worker became a solid middle-class job. If you had a job as a meatpacker, your spouse may not need to work, and your kids could go to college. And what we're talking about is a return to the jungle. As I wrote, I think in the New York Times piece, in the 1970s, the top four companies controlled about 21, 25% of the market for beef. That's a truly competitive market. Americans ate more beef in the 1970s than they did today. And I'm not suggesting that, you know, people eat more beef, but there was no problem getting beef. And we had twice as many ranchers. And it's really the Reagan era, starting in around 1981, that eliminated antitrust enforcement, that, you know, we had these problems that seemed to be solved returning, and they're back again. And we need to confront them and deal with them. And I don't think there's anything inevitable about them, which is why I'm still talking about them.
0: Well, just in closing, and this has been Background Briefing. I'm Ian Masters, and I'd like to thank producers Graham Fitzgibbon, Anna Leia, Asher Price, and Luke Susswood. 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Bye for now.

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2: It's time for the Rick Smith Show. 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
3: And welcome, brothers, sisters, working class heroes. This is the Rick Smith Show. Thanks so much for being here today on the big program. Lots to get to, lots to talk about. It is 9/11. Anyone who is anyone remembers where you were 25 years ago today, if you were around. And remembers what the country was before. I look at 9/11, 2001 as a defining moment in the changing of this country and who we are and who we became and how we've gotten to the place that we are right now, so incredibly divided, angry, and fairly fearful. I'm hoping that's beginning to change, especially as we're starting to kind of wake up to the surveillance state that's been built up around us. Because that comment of, we just need to be safe, that was so prevalent after 9/11, that we gave up a lot. I mean, the security bureaucracy that built up, the fact that we passed the Department of Homeland Security and now have some really very draconian kind of rules along those lines. You stop and you think about the rights, the freedoms, all of the consolidation. You know, the Department of Homeland Security absorbed the border, immigration, customs, all kinds of stuff. Single focused agency with a focus to find terrorists. And those terrorists, well, they could be you. We've overhauled public spaces. You now need, you know, screening procedures to get anywhere. Whereas I remember life had been fairly free and open. The idea of freedom died on 9/11. And I remember when the Patriot Act was passed, and this is the one of those moments where it was most frightening. The League of Women Voters had a panel discussion debating whether they should pass the Patriot Act. Three people had read it. Three people had, well, read the Cliff Notes. And you know who was for it and who was against it, clearly. The people who had read it are like, wow, we should take a hold. The people who didn't, who just bought, you know, the talking points, all gung-ho. And I remember the crowd of people that I was surrounded by, all in favor of, you know, locking down because we got to feel safe and giving up, you know, freedoms. And that's when we started hearing the quote attributed to Ben Franklin of, you know, those who give up, you know, a freedom for security, you know, or give up liberty for security deserve neither. I remember one woman, and she stuck with me all these years. She was willing to go as far as they wanted. You know, national ID card, chipping people, just wanted to feel safe and wanted to get through the airport. Didn't care about the intrusions into her privacy, because didn't think about it. Because as a country, we had assumed our privacy was constitutionally mandated. We have the right to privacy and security in our persons and our papers. And what we got was an expanded government surveillance state because of the Patriot Act. And then we reframed immigration, and we did so many things. You saw the rise of hate groups and Islamophobia because, hey, you know, they're all bad. The war on terror and two long wars. A veteran opioid crisis that nobody's really talked about. And at home, a militarized police state. where our police departments now are more like little militaries than they are servers and protectors of the people. And out of all of that became the political polarization that we now live with. You know, I go back to and I think about those times because I had a lot of very conservative friends. We used to have really good spirited discussions on policy ideas. And after 9/11, those conversations got much more tense. I had always said the greatest part of this country is we can disagree and we don't have to kill each other for the other side being wrong. Sadly, I think we're getting to a point where maybe that's no longer true. So for me, on this day, I reflect, yeah, onto the tragedy that happened, the murders that happened on that day. And I never forget, and I am angry. But I also mourn for the country that we were, the people that we were. And I look around with great sadness that we were allowed in our name really lots of horrible stuff. We all remember where we were. I'm curious, what do you remember from before? What was September 10th like in your world? Email me, rick@thericksmithshow.com. Right back. I'm Rick Smith, and this is Labor History in 2. This day in labor history, the year was 1851. That was the day that a Maryland planter named Edward Gorsuch was killed in Christiana, Pennsylvania. Gorsuch had come to Pennsylvania to try and recapture three black men that had escaped from slavery on his farm outside of Baltimore 2 years earlier. A year after the men escaped, Congress passed the Fugitive Slave Act. This penalized helping those who had escaped slavery with a $1,000 fine and up to 6 months in jail. Emboldened by the law, slave catchers chased those who had made the journey to freedom in the North. Gorsuch received news that the men he was looking for were in Lancaster County, Pennsylvania. Two of the escaped slaves were at the farm of William Parker, a black man who had also escaped slavery in Maryland. Located just north of the Mason-Dixon line, Lancaster had a well-established underground railroad network. An armed black self-defense group had developed to stand against the slave catchers. Gorsuch and his son gathered a group of men and headed north. At the Parker farm, they were confronted by a group of at least 50 black men armed with guns and pitchforks. Gorsuch refused to leave, and a gun battle erupted. Gorsuch was shot and killed in the exchange of fire. Parker, his family, and the three formerly enslaved men fled to Canada. 38 others who were there that day were charged with treason for taking part in the confrontation. This included Castor Hanway, a white man who had tried to defuse the standoff. None of the charged were ever convicted. In the South, slave owners were outraged that no one was punished. Tensions between the North and South sharpened. As a result, the country moved closer to the Civil War, the bloody conflict that finally ended slave labor. For more information, go to laborhistoryin2.com, like us on Facebook, follow us on Twitter at laborhistoryin2.
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3: So I got a press release from the folks over at the Transportation Trades Department of the AFL-CIO that, again, incredible that on the anniversary, the quarter of a century anniversary of 9/11, let me just read it. As America's largest transportation labor federation representing millions of transportation workers and thousands of aviation workers, we renew our calls for installed physical secondary barriers on all existing aircraft. Now, it's my understanding these physical secondary barriers are just hard doors so that maybe can't get in. It seems like this would have been the thing on September 12th that you would have done. But here to share some thoughts on that and also the 25th anniversary. It has been 25 years. I've asked our good friend Greg Regan to come share some thoughts. Greg is the president of the Transportation Trades Department of the AFL-CIO. You can check out their website at ttd.org. Greg, thanks for taking time for us.
4: Thank you, Rick.
3: So am I getting this right? We're 25 years out and still I mean, the doors seemed, even when I was a kid in the 70s, the fact that you could get into the cockpit was just amazing when they were hijacking planes like crazy. It seems to me that this would have been a no-brainer.
4: Well, look, they've done a couple of things, and you know, I heard Captain Wendy Morse speak yesterday about what changed dramatically after 9/11 in the airline industry. One of the most important things they did is, you know, the training requirements when there was a hijacking before 9/11 was to basically let them take the plane and try to preserve the lives of the people on the plane and the crew. Obviously, that didn't anticipate that hijackers would use the plane as a weapon. So, you know, since then, every single protocol has changed. One of them, they did harden and lock the cockpit doors, but especially on any longer flight, you know, eventually pilots need to leave the cockpit. They have to use the restroom. They have to, you know, get out. And that's where the secondary barrier comes in, the secondary barrier that is really, it's like a metal curtain. It's like a chain curtain that can be pulled apart and pulled across. So what it does is essentially if somebody tried to rush the cockpit when that door was open for that brief moment when someone has to leave to use the restroom, there is a barrier there that will be enough to stop them and prevent, allow them to go and reinforce the door. And of course, there's the FFDO program, where there's an officer with a weapon inside of the lock case inside the cockpit. So that's the other thing. But outside of a secondary barrier, when there isn't one, the current protocol means that, you know, essentially if the pilot needs to leave the cockpit for whatever reason, a flight attendant stands in the aisle with their drink cart as like a physical barrier in case somebody tried to rush the cockpit. And putting a human shield there is insane.
3: Wait, whoa. So we're using the drink cart as protected? Well, no, come on.
4: Yes. No, I'm serious. And I had this moment on a plane a few years ago when we were fighting for this. And I was talking to just the guy next to me who was, you know, reading one of those, you know, those military porn novels, things like that. And I was like, okay, this guy probably is not on the same, you know, political spectrum that I am. But we were talking about unions. We were talking about flight safety, and he didn't understand why we were pushing for certain things. And I pointed out, you know, you see what the flight attendant's doing right now? He's like, yeah, she's just standing there. It's like, no, she's not. She is making herself a shield with the drink cart as a way to try to do a double security for when a pilot needs to leave the cockpit, even for a brief moment. And all we're asking for is something that costs mere thousands of dollars. It's not an expensive retrofit to put in this secondary barrier that prevents somebody from having to do that and provides an extra layer of security for when that cockpit, for those brief moments when it's open. And there is a rule in place right now that any newly manufactured aircraft have to have this put into place. But, you know, that is a tiny fraction of the amount of aircraft that are going into service in commercial aviation these days. So, you know, this is something that the government should be, and this was one of the major recommendations from the 9/11 Commission. This is something that should have happened a long time ago, yeah. And yet we're still fighting for it right now.
3: No, it seems like a no-brainer. Seems like something you should have done on September 12th. So, yeah. But, you know, we know that planes stay in service a long time. How many planes are still, you know, flying around that were, you know, maybe before 9/11? Is there a large inventory still of planes from the era where these regulations may not have been around? And again, how costly is it to retrofit this stuff? I know, you know, using them as a weapon to take down buildings and hijacking all that, I get the cost of that, but it seems like, I don't know, something you should have done.
4: Yes, it's certainly something we should have done. And frankly, you know, this is something that was required by law in FAA reauthorization going way back, you know, not quite 20 years, but around that time. But as with anything, you know, Congress can pass a law, but it has to be implemented by the executive branch. And going through many administrations, I'm not going to put any blame on any one party or anything, because there are plenty of opportunities for presidents on both sides to resolve this. But under the Biden administration, we actually did have a rule to finalize this requirement. The problem is they put in that major exemption that it only applies to newly manufactured aircraft. And the argument essentially was it would be too cost prohibitive to install these things in every aircraft that's currently in service. So they decided, well, we'll just do it for new ones. The thing is, though, to retrofit these secondary barriers, it is really not a major expense. By the standards of you know, aircraft, we're talking about thousands of dollars, not millions of dollars. And it's something that, you know, we should be putting in, well, yes, well, I understand it is going to be an expense upon the airlines to implement this thing. It's not a massive expense, and it's something that is for the greater good and the greater security of the flying public.
3: I mean, when you stop and think about the loss of wealth after 9/11, and you think about the cleanup, and you think about the hit to the economy, you think about the societal change, you think about all of the things that came after 9/11. I don't know if there's a number where you go, yeah, it's just too costly to not have that happen again. I think I'm lost here.
4: Yeah, well, look, I agree with you, but that's part of the way our regulatory system works these days. When we implement all of these rules, anything that is passed by Congress during the implementation process, there is a cost benefit analysis, and you look at how we do the cost and versus the benefit, and it's kind of distorted because at a certain point you have to put a monetary value on a human life. For example, when you look at the requirements coming out of the 2009 Colgan air crash, and we had the new fatigue requirements, the rest and duty time requirements for commercial airlines, so the pilots weren't going to be fatigued and tired when they're flying a plane. That only applies to commercial passenger vehicles. It does not apply, for example, to freight cargo airlines. So if you're flying for FedEx or UPS or DHL, those same duty and rest requirements do not apply to you. And the reason when they implemented that final rule after 2009, after the 2010 bill, the reason why it wasn't implemented is because they determined that the cost of to the airlines of having these flight and duty time requirements were too much compared to the benefit. And that meant that essentially the cost of, the benefit of saving X number of lives in a passenger airplane, that was definitely worth it to implement these requirements. Whereas if there's only a few people on the plane, that loss of life is worth X monetary value. So therefore, we shouldn't have to implement this requirement, which is bonkers to me.
3: Greg, I need my Amazon package.
4: Right. Yeah, everybody does. And I assure you, you would still get it if we actually implemented these requirements for everybody. And as we've seen, there can be disasters with cargo aircraft as well. We just unfortunately had one last week, and it was and it's tragic. And we don't know what the cause of that was, and I'm not going to try to draw a causation here. But it is a reminder that these are planes that are sharing the same skies with our commercial jets, that are sharing the same airports. We should have one standard of safety and security.

0: that are currently flying that were there before the requirement.
1: I saw our mutual friend, Sarah Nelson, president of the Association of Flight Attendants. She said the other day that workers gave back something like $81 billion in the wake of 9/11. And then took on the cost of healthcare, destroyed, retiree healthcare, destroyed pensions. I think the airline industry used 9/11 pretty well to redistribute wealth back to themselves away from workers. I mean, $81 billion does not sound inconsequential.
0: No, and this was an example about how government bailouts can go terribly wrong. Obviously we needed to do something after 9/11. The airline industry took a major hit. And this is a really important industry for our country and frankly for the world. So there was a need to have the government intervene, and especially in the wake of such a tragedy, to make sure that we can stabilize this critical industry. The problem is that the Bush administration at the time required it, a condition of receiving funds, a bailout funds, was that they had to abrogate their collective bargaining agreements and renegotiate them. And renegotiate them to make them cheaper. And the unions at the time recognized that, like, okay, if we don't do something, then our airlines are going to go down, and there go the jobs. So they sacrifice as long as everybody else. And that's why there are no pensions. That's why they gave back on a lot of healthcare and wage and benefits. And it took decades, frankly, for them to get back to the real value of their wages and benefits to get up to pre-9/11 values. In terms of their actual, the actual benefit for the worker. It took decades to get back to that. And then if you could contrast that to what happened after COVID and the way that collectively in the labor movement, we pushed to make sure that the aid that went to the airlines and also to Amtrak and also to public transit, that was conditioned on the airlines cannot furlough anybody. They cannot abrogate contracts. They cannot fire people. You know, they had to use all of that money for payroll and benefits. And that was, the logic was sound, is that when traffic returns, which we knew it was going to,
1: sure,
0: and it has, that there is going to be a crew ready, trained, and able to meet the demands that are there. Because these are not jobs you step into. There's a lot of training. These are highly trained professionals that do these jobs. And so if you compare what we did in COVID, I would say we learned the lessons from 9/11 in terms of government bailouts and how we dealt with it this time around.
1: No, that sounds like a positive. Now, one thing that I'm concerned about, again, we've got the Trump administration, who seems hell-bent on destroying federal employment in this country, took collective bargaining rights, or has attacked collective bargaining rights for a million federal workers, which seems a lot more than what Reagan went after. Are we actually talking about reprivatizing TSA? Are we actually talking about undoing some of the things, some of the lessons we learned? Is that actually a thing?
0: It's been a thing for a long time, but this is probably if we're being honest, the biggest threat to privatizing transportation security that we've had since 9/11. And, you know, it's shocking to me that people seem to have the memory of a goldfish when it comes to why we have a federalized Transportation Security Administration now. I mean, that was the number one recommendation coming out of 9/11. We need to standardize and federalize all of our security operations at airports. This hodgepodge of giving out contracts to lowest bidder to provide security airports just didn't work. So that's why we created TSA. That's why we created the Department of Homeland Security, was to try to make sure that this type of thing never happens again. And then, 25 years later, people are saying, well, we haven't had an attack in 25 years. Why do we need to do this? It's like, why would we go backwards? Why would we go backwards the old way of doing it? I mean, it's like we forgot why we did this stuff in the first place.
1: Yeah,
0: it's baffling to me. And frankly, if you look at what's the workers, these dedicated public servants who work at TSA that are at every single airport early in the morning, late at night, these people do not have the same collective bargaining rights as other federal employees, including other people in the Department of Homeland Security. And it's not just about, they're not on the GS scale, the pay scale that other federal employees are on. They do not have access to the Merit Systems Protection Board. So if they feel like they are unfairly punished by a supervisor, that they can appeal that. They do not have the same Title V rights as other federal employees. And now they're looking to take away even that basic collective bargaining rights in terms of workplace conditions that the AFGE, the American Federation of Government Employees, has provided for them since 2008. And it is baffling to me that we would want to further depress morale, even as we have been, they've been subject to working for up to 2 months during a shutdown without pay. And before that, it was,

0: it was, you know, a month, and then they keep having these over and over again. And of course, when you do that, it's going to make it seem like TSA is not working, because, you know, people are coming in because they're worked to the bone and they need to be able to feed their families.
1: Yeah.
0: And, you know, so it's kind of a classic playbook. Let's starve it until it's not working, and then say, see, the private sector can do it better. And frankly, to me, that just, it means that we're just forgetting all of the lessons we learned and why we did all this stuff in the first place.
1: Yeah, I mean, the mantra of we have to kill it to save it, basically.
0: Yes.
1: I got two last things. I mean, because, you know, the reality is I've been very frustrated over the last 25 years that we didn't take care of the heroes that responded to this. I know that they've made funding permanent for the World Trade Health Program. Now, why is it taking so long to get here? And two, you know, we talk about heroes a lot. We put people on pedestals a lot, but we never back it up. And I understand that now we flat funded some grant money for firefighters who risk their lives to run into burning buildings. It seems like we should be funding this kind of stuff. If we've got money for tax cuts for billionaires, I don't know. This seems like it should be somewhere near the, I don't know, at least the middle of the list, right?
0: Yeah. I mean, you know, I've always felt, and my former boss, Congressman Luis Slaughter, always said that budgets and appropriations bills are statements of value. What do you value as a politician, as a Congress? And I think it says a lot when we, you know, especially on the other side, on the Republican side, where they, you know, they want to scrimp and save when it comes to these things like major health programs for first responders, for the heroes of 9/11. But they have no problem with the tax cuts for billionaires. They have no problem shelling out as much money as possible to the military. You know, when in certain areas, you know, no money is not an issue. But when it comes to critical health services, when it comes to public transportation, when it comes to roads and bridges and transit systems and Amtrak and, you know, all of these things, that's where it's like, oh, now let's not get crazy here. Let's, you know, we got to be careful about money. To me, it's a statement of values. Do you care about the people who are actually providing these critical services? Do you care about our communities? Do you care about investing in the public? Or do you care about a new fighter jet or making sure that a billionaire can write off another thing on their tax, end of the year taxes? So I would highly encourage anybody, especially as we're going into an election year here, look at how, I mean, politicians are telling you what their values are, telling you what they care about when they vote for these things. And I think it's incumbent upon a lot of us to really amplify this and show people what the consequences are of these votes and of these political decisions.
1: Yeah, elections have consequences. I want to give you the last word. I mean, obviously, 25 years, it seems like a long time. It also seems like just yesterday. For all the workers who sacrificed, the people who fought, who bled and died, the people who, you know, have done all the hard work, what's the message for them today?
0: Look, I think it's you know, the calendar is such this year that on the same week we have celebrate the 25th anniversary of 9/11 as well as Labor Day, which just happened on Monday, and you know, I think that's a really stark reminder about both what the labor movement has done, how we've responded to, you know, delivering the 40 hour work week and delivering things like overtime and pensions and Social Security and Medicare and all these things that the labor movement has delivered. And with 9/11, how we responded and how, what the consequences are when we get it wrong. But it's also a reminder about how much more work we have to do. And we touched on one of them here with secondary barriers. And some of those are, you know, seemingly small. Those are the types of things that aren't going to get, you know, front page headlines in the New York Times, but they're going to make a real difference to not only to the members that we all represent, the workers we represent, but to the general public as well. And when you look at, you know, the current trend towards, you know, the wage gaps and towards the rich, and then you've got working people that are struggling to get by, the people are really suffering from, you know, the inflationary policies we have right now, the rise in gas prices. We have we've done a lot, but we have so much more work to do. And frankly, the labor movement's the only institution in this country that's going to be fighting for these things in the right way.
1: Yeah.
0: And, you know, it's a reminder that, hey, you know, we do have accomplishments. We have stuff to be proud of, but we got a whole long way to go. And it's the only way we're going to accomplish it is by banding together, showing solidarity, fighting as with one voice, and pushing for the policies that frankly are on the right side of history and that we can be proud of down the road.
1: Amen. Greg, I appreciate the time as always. Good stuff. Good talking to you.
0: Thank you, Rick. Take care.
1: Want to hear your thoughts. Can you believe we're still here? I want to thank Greg Regan, president of the Transportation Trades Department, AFL-CIO. Make sure you check out their website, ttd.org. Want to hear your thoughts? Rick at the Rick Smith Show.com.

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1: Right? We all need a place to talk with friends, wind down, maybe get a drink or two.
0: 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Hey, it's Jody Hamilton.
1: And me, Sean Smith Pierce. The Politics Bar is like a neighborhood bar wherever you are. We'll talk about politics, drinks, entertainment, and more with some folks you know.
0: And some people you don't know yet. 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
5: I gotta tell you, 25 years. It seems like just yesterday, as I said a minute ago, seems like just yesterday, and it also seems like, you know, a whole other lifetime ago. And, you know, the surprising thing, you know, talking with Greg Regan is that evidently we haven't learned, because they're still talking about privatizing what seems to be working. And I know, we haven't had any attacks lately. Do you think there's a reason for that? I mean, just throwing it out there. That's why I've asked Johnny Jones to come share some thoughts with us. Johnny is the president of AFGE Local 1040, also the secretary treasurer of AFGE Council 100. You can check out their website, afgecouncil100.org. They're the folks who represent, for now, I guess, back on, back off, the folks who keep us safe. Johnny, thanks for taking time for us.
6: All right. Well, thank you, Rick. Hey, yeah, I was going to say, so the TSOs are represented by AFG. We have our injunction. The first thing the administration tried to do is rip up our contracts across the federal government, including TSAs. TSAs was first, March the 7th, 2025. And we've been able to win our rights back and continue to represent the employees. I've been a TSO since 2002. I started at TSA when I was 24 years old, and now I'm 48. I've worked half of my life is involved in TSA. It went by with a blink of eye. It's been an awesome journey, but there's nothing more that I can say I've been proud of than serving the American people for the last 24 years.
5: So, you know, when you look at the fact that there's talk of, and I understand, and you know this more than I do, there's talk of privatizing, going backward to privatizing and just letting, you know, the profiteers decide, you know, which corners we can cut or which special programs we can come up with or how we can profit off of it. It seems like, you know, today'd be a good, interesting time to maybe talk about why it's not a great idea to privatize our safety and security.
6: Well, I can tell you the first reason why it's not a good idea is that TSA officers have performed a job for 24 years without failure, 100% success rates. There's no planes come down on our watch. 9/11 is tomorrow, the 25th anniversary of 9/11. And prior to 9/11, for those who don't know, there was no TSA. TSA was created in the ashes of the World Trade Center and the Pentagon in Pennsylvania. The TSA officers have upheld their oaths to the Constitution. We have done our jobs. We protected the American people. And the real question is, why would you want to privatize something that's working? There's only one reason. P is for profit. And people are trying to make profits off of this government. Especially this administration is, oh, we're going to privatize everything. Well, privatization in the world of government means you're no longer a federal employee. And now you're going to pay twice as much money to a government contractor to do the job. And when you have TSOs doing a job, we took an oath to uphold the Constitution. We care deeply about making sure every single passenger gets to their destination safe. And that's the reason why privatization is doesn't work good for the people. It's only for profits.
5: Or what you're going to end up with is we're going to cut as many corners as possible to make the square peg fit in the round hole so that we can make as much money as we can and give the illusion that they're doing something while leaving us completely vulnerable. I mean, that's the way I see it.
6: Yeah, they're going to call it enhancements, and it's going to be better. Look, at the end of the day, the only enhancement it's going to be is somebody's pocketbook is going to get fatter on the backs of those privatized officers that would be working at those checkpoints. It's really a bad idea for the American people. All you have to do is ask those 3,000 people that got on planes on September 11, 2001, would they think today it's a good idea to privatize the TSOs? They have all perished already. You know, these guys would say it's a horrible idea. We came to take care to make sure that that never happened again. Those lives should never be forgotten, and now they're being forgotten by trying to privatize this workforce. If I had a family member that passed away in 9/11 and now they're trying to privatize the TSOs, I would be appalled, because one of the very first things that happened after 9/11 was the creation of TSA to make sure that the airports were federalized and people are protected. It's the same reason why they don't have you don't have private customs officers when you cross the checkpoints and flying in from other countries or walking across the borders.
5: Now, the only thing I'll push back on it, nobody passed away. They were murdered. And they were
6: exactly. Okay. They were murdered. They all died. Yeah.
5: That was allowed to happen because we were lax. And you know, they were cutting corners and doing all the things that I fear. And I think the American public would be quite outraged to know that there's actually a move by this administration to move forward with privatization. And I guess you've been part of some of the discussions that they've been throwing at you guys. Explain this Horizon 25 thing. What is this?
6: Well, Horizon 25 is the enhancement of trying to privatize the TSA airports. And they're coming up with ways to streamline and make traveling allegedly quicker. Of course, the union's not involved in any of this Horizon 2025 thing that they're trying to put together. Gold Plus is what they were previously trying to call this. The union, they went out and said they were going to privatize the Tampa Airport, Charleston Airport, and Des Moines, Iowa Airport. And within about 40 days, the union organized, mobilized, and we got all the airports to say, you know what, we're not going to do the private screening after all. And they all withdrew from the Gold Plus program. And they said, well, you know what, we're going to abandon the Gold Plus and now make this Horizon 25.
5: So Gold Plus, well, please, I'm thinking, I know the Trump administration is in power right now. And I know that a lot of their people are probably doing their people are doing this. Gold Plus sounds like the most Trump thing ever. Oh, please. Tell me this was a privatization, profitization scheme where you could just buy your way past checkpoints. Please tell me that was part of the plan.
6: Well, I'm sure it was, because the way they were going to make a profit on it was like, if you wanted to go through the private screening checkpoints, yeah, sure, you'd probably be able to get around screening with enough money. You know, there's no idea what was going to happen, but they were going to call it the golden era of airline travel. And I was like, well, the golden era of airline travel was in the 60s when everybody just hopped on a plane, I guess. They didn't have to really worry about going through screening.
5: No, and it's the weird world that I grew up in. I remember as a kid being able to take the rapid transit right into Cleveland Hopkins Airport. You'd get out right in the airport. You'd walk through some half screening, and it wasn't even a metal detector. It was just a guy sitting on a stool going, yeah, you can go ahead. And you could walk right up to the gate and watch without even a ticket or knowing anybody, just hanging out in the airport. and causing trouble. I mean, it was a different world. And, you know,
6: yeah, that's what I was. Yeah, they know they're trying to say they got a new golden era. And I was like, look, the only golden era I can think of is that if you go to, you know, it's a really anti gold, like all they're caring about is gold. And I mean, look, I'm going to tell you something. Tell that to the 3,000 people that murdered on 9/11 that privatization is a great idea, because they went on the airlines and they were going through private checkpoints. They were for profit. They were trying to do it as cheap as possible. Of course, the regulations weren't in place and nobody had ever used airplanes and missiles. However, that's never going to happen again. They're not, because TSA officers are doing their job, and we've been doing the job ever since. And the American people need to know that we showed up during the government shutdowns, and they're trying to use the government shutdowns as a reason why to privatize, because if TSOs are privatized, they're going to get paid during government shutdowns, which is the dumbest reason in the whole wide world. Because we took an oath as federal employees, you mean to tell me we're going to be privatized because of the 535 elected people in our House of Representatives and Senate that took an oath up to hold the Constitution? They didn't do their jobs, so they're trying to fire us because they didn't do theirs. That is the most pathetic thing ever. They need to be, all of them need to be kicked out of office if they think this is a good idea.
5: No, I'm right there with you, but I do find it ironic that seems to be the argument for a lot of things. We need to privatize it, just privatize it. Because in the private world, it's what the CEO says. It's not what we the people say. It's what the dictator says. And this is where Trump comes in. Everyone, you know, during the 2024 election that I ran into was saying, we need to run government like a business. Well, it's not running government like a business is for profit, not for service, not for safety, not for security, not for any of that, to line one guy's pocket. Now, this administration is doing a pretty good job of lining dear leader's pocket. Don't get me wrong. But I do think, is there any polling on this that the American people wouldn't really, because I'll be honest, hadn't heard a lot about it, thought it was kind of a dead issue, thought, you know, hey, 9/11's coming up. Maybe we've learned something.
6: I don't have the polls, and I'm sure eventually we're going to deal with that. But I just wanted to think about, you know, this administration in particular has made a lot of promises. You know, the $2,000 rebate checks for tariffs, $5,000 DOGE check, the money just disappearing. And last night, if you vote for us, we're going to give you $5,000, right? Look, that is the most bullarchy thing of all time. It's like telling a pastor, hey, this plane's perfectly safe. Don't worry about it. Everything's great until it's not. Oh, yeah, guess what? Your check's not in the mail either. You know, the only day it's in the mail is, I'm sorry, your family member didn't make it to his destination because we decided to cut as many corners as we can. And believe me, when you take an oath of the Constitution, you take it seriously. But when you get hired by a private company, all they really care about is making profits and making sure that they work you as hard as you can. You won't have union rights. You won't have workplace protections. They're going to tell you when you're going to come to work. They're going to tell you when you're going to go home. They're going to let you know when you're going to work overtime. There's not going to be any protections for these employees. And the American people are going to suffer because you're going to find the bottom of the barrel, the people that unfortunately are not nearly as skilled as we are. Well, they're just going to have to hire and bring them in.
5: Or committed.
6: Because nobody's going to want to do this job.
5: Yeah, or committed. I mean, the reality is when you're pledging allegiance to the corporation, there are a lot of things that get lost in the translation. Now, you talked about, you know, bargaining rights. You talked about representation. This administration, unprecedented in the history, at least in my lifetime. I mean, Reagan fired the PATCO workers. That was 1,000. That was 11,000 federal employees. That was a huge deal. That shook the world. You're talking a million, potentially stripping collective bargaining rights from a million workers. Again, unprecedented. And especially the people who should have the most say. Again, folks like you who are on the front lines, well, keeping people safe.
6: Hey, now that we keep people safe, we're keeping America running. When you look at the jobs that are produced by the unions and the better work and better benefits and better pay, the unions have, you know, they've been attacking unions because for many years, you know, in the 1970s, about 4% of the people, one of 4 in 10 were union members. And by the time you get to the 80s, sorry, my cat just jumped in. you know, you get down to the decline where we're at, and we're like 11% of the American workforce is represented by unions. Unions are here to make sure that your workplace is fair, balanced, and that people are treated right. And you're going to have, you shouldn't have to work three jobs to make ends meet. And that's what we're doing right now. You know, so this guy's oil's up, food's up, your pay is down. Okay. And they're going to continue to do that. So that's the issue that we're faced with.
5: So let's go back to the privatization thing for a second, because, you know, the fact of the matter is this administration started a war. Another war, that a war of choice this time, another Republican war of choice. It seems like this would be the last time we should be thinking about privatizing. I mean, if everything's peaceful and we're all happy-go-lucky and everyone is singing kumbaya and holding hands, maybe you could make a case for it. But the fact that, again, you're dealing with a very dangerous regime, who, if you listen to the rhetoric coming out of this administration, is sponsoring terrorism all over the world. This kind of seems like, help me here, but it seems kind of like a dumb idea to go, hey, let's change horses midstream.
6: Hey, look, that is a really bad idea. That is a very valid point. Look, having wars go on create people that sometimes are home based, and they're, you know, they feel like this is being attacked on, you know, Muslims. You know, it feels like you're the administration might be targeting certain people, and all you're going to do is create a lot of enemies, and those enemies are looking to do harm to Americans. There's nothing worse than bringing an airplane down. Just remember what happened 9/11. We shut the whole country was shut down for days after 9/11. We don't want that again.
5: No, I remember.
6: You know, like, that's the bottom line. The country was shut down. Businesses lost money. People lost their lives. And the economy was destroyed. And then we had the longest war in history, the war on terrorism, that many of my colleagues that work with me at TSA fought in that as well.
5: So I want to finish up with, you know, look, everyone remembers where they were on 9/11. Everyone has a personal story. I mean, I imagine a lot of the people that you work for, that you work with, a lot of your members who are the folks who are the TSOs, they've got personal stories, because sometimes you take jobs because you want to do the right thing. You're drawn to it for purpose. And I got to imagine being a TSO, is one of those jobs that people are drawn to. I remember, you know, after the attacks, people were signing up for the military. People were signing up for things. Any stories that on your end of your memory of 9/11?
6: Well, actually, I can tell you this is a personal story. So after 9/11, my best friend I grew up with, he was like, man, I'm in the Marine recruiting station. Like, this is like 3 or 4 days. This was like right afterward, because I'm going to join Marines. And I was like, wow, I was 23 at the time. And he was like, I'm going to the Marines. I'm going to go make these people pay. Cause there's a lot of angry people. Americans were angry this happened. And so the best way they felt like I could serve my country. And for me, I was like, I was unable to do that. I just got custody of my kids. And I was like, when I heard that they were creating this agency called TSA and they couldn't find enough people, you know, after 9/11, you know, everybody knows what happened. You're watching the TV and this is happening live. This is the most live thing you could possibly imagine, other than like the Challenger explosion when I was a child. This all happened like live, you know, I mean, it was so real and so personable, seeing people jump out of buildings. And, you know, so when people, my friends just dropped what they're doing. And next time I talked to him, I just got done with my training, the AIT training, which is advanced infantry training. And he ended up spending tours in Iraq and Afghanistan. And, you know, there's so many people's stories just like that. You know, I had employees that worked with me, and they're like, they were scared because they were Middle Eastern descent. They're like, I don't know if I want to go to work, because there was a lot of strange things. It was a strange time in America. And, you know, we're living in strange times still, because I don't know if America's fully moved on from some of those events. And, you know, like, when you have what's going on with our country cracking down and attacking people, you know, it's just not a good place sometimes for us to be.
5: No, it's scary stuff. Last word on, you know, I know everyone says never forget, but it kind of seems like we're forgetting a little bit, especially when you're talking about privatization and doing some of this stuff. What's the last word for folks?
6: Actually, for me, every year I always watch a 9/11 tribute video. I always listen to the names of the people that passed away when they read the names. people need to go back and watch a couple of documentaries on 9/11. And it doesn't take long for everything to hit you. And it comes back to you like, holy cow, I can't believe this happened. This cannot happen again. And when people start talking about privatizing the TSOs, that is the most stupidest thing of all time, because you're trying to go back in time to where it was before. It's that right there should make every American angry. And if that happens, then they should be calling their congressmen and senators and say, look, we want all airports federalized. We do not want any private airports. And I think that's going to be the goal going forward for the union, is to just eliminate this opportunity altogether. And we are going to be working, and we're going to be making sure people vote. You need to get out and vote. This is the most important election midterm. I couldn't even imagine being a more important midterm than what we have right now. Making sure you vote, because we got people getting bribed now to go vote a certain way. You get $5,000. Like, that is the most ridiculous thing in history. That's got to be almost illegal, you know.
5: But not, you know, surprising from this administration.
6: I'm just saying, but it's got to be illegal. You know, I mean, something's got to be wrong with that. Like, if I said, oh my God, it's almost like coming to the airport and the guys give me $100 to, you know,
5: skip the line. Yeah.
6: Like skip the line or something. Like, dude, we don't do that because we took an oath and we don't take it for profits. We're doing this job based on what we care about.
5: There you go. Johnny, I appreciate the time. Good stuff. Keep up the great work, and I hope to talk to you again real soon.
6: All right. Thanks, Rick. We appreciate it. Thank you for having me on the show.
5: Thanks so much, Johnny Jones, FGE Local 1040 president. I want to hear your thoughts. Good, bad idea? Would you feel safer if corporate America were in charge of your security? I want to hear it. Rick at the RickSmithShow.com. Right back. I'm Rick Smith, and this is Labor History in 2. Today in labor history, we pause to remember the events that took place on the morning of September 11th. The year was 2001. Terrorists hijacked planes and intentionally crashed them into the Twin Towers in New York City and the Pentagon in Washington, D.C. Nearly 3,000 people were killed in the attack, including 634 union members. They were members of the fire and police unions that had responded to help those at the scene of the attack. They were also pilots and flight attendants on the crashed planes. 343 firefighters died on that day. It was the deadliest firefighter disaster in U.S. history. Before September 11th, the greatest loss of firefighters in an urban building collapse fire occurred in Chicago in 1910. 21 firefighters were killed while fighting a fire in the stockyards. 11 years after the September 11th attack, Harold Schattenberger of the International Association of Firefighters recalled their sacrifice. At the World Trade Center and the Pentagon, our members gave everything they had. The best that this union and this nation have to offer was demonstrated in their courageous response. In the aftermath of September 11th, the Firefighters Union worked to improve benefits and protections for their members and their families. In particular, the Uniformed Firefighters Association Local 94 and Uniformed Fire Officers Association Local 854 lobbied Washington officials on these issues. In 2010, President Barack Obama signed the James Zagroda 9/11 Health and Compensation Act into law. The act was named after a police officer who developed a fatal respiratory disease while working at recovery efforts at Ground Zero. The act provided medical monitoring and treatment to World Trade Center responders. Labor History in 2 brought to you by the Illinois Labor History Society and the Rick Smith Show. For more information, go to laborhistoryin2.com.
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5: It is quite remarkable that some of our elected leaders, and I'm not going to say all, because look, there are some really good, decent people in our government. It's the ones who get attention seem to be the worst ones. Because, hey, they play the game, I guess. But the fact that anyone's talking about privatizing the TSA, it's quite remarkable. But again, you've got one entire political party completely sold on the idea that government should do nothing, that everything should be handled by for-profit interests, and that those for-profit interests, because understand, you know, since the mid-70s forward, Business interests have been about maximizing shareholder wealth, not delivering a product, not taking care of their workers, not giving a tinker's damn about the community or the environment or anything else. It's all about the profit. When you stop and you think about the reality that you have people running our government who believe that nothing should be done because it's right, it should only be done because they can make money at it, you begin to realize everything that's been happening over the last 50 years makes sense. Because it's not about delivering you good government. It's not about delivering good services. It's not about, you know, good schools or safe neighborhoods or, you know, clean water or air or healthcare or education. It's about none of that stuff. Because there's always going to be someone who wants to dive their snout deep into the trough of the taxpayer well. And this is how we've gotten where we are. And the weird thing is you know, I keep coming back to conversations I've had with my conservative friends who tell me that they're fiscally responsible. They're conservative in their values because of their beliefs, you know, because they believe that someone they don't know doing something that they don't like is somehow harming them, which is bizarre. But somehow they think that if they could impose their will on everybody else, everything will be fine. But also claiming to be fiscally responsible while backing a guy who evidently just tried to bribe the country. You know, hey, just what's a little bribing between friends? It's not new. Look, I've said for a very long time, a lot of my red hat conservative friends are not really conservatives. They're just angry at others. They're just afraid of what the future may bring because it's not going to look like them. And kind of backwards. But socially conservative in that we can't change anything. We can't have people, you know, leading their lives. We have to approve of their lives. But on the financial side, because look, we're $40 trillion in debt. And the vast majority of that came because of Republican presidents, especially this one that we've got now, who just promised a $5,000 check. Now, remember, you know, at the beginning of the term, it was we were going to get, what was it, a $5,000 Doge check? I'm still waiting for my Doge. And also, we were supposed to get like $2,000 in tariff money. There was supposed to be all of these handouts. Now, remember, the Republican Party's always been the party, or so they say, that no handouts. Pull yourself up by your bootstraps. And understand, when Trump said it's a dividend, I guess my economics, you know, background, you know, took a couple of classes. I don't know an awful lot, but a dividend, isn't that, you know, profit? Doesn't that come after profit? And government doesn't or isn't supposed to run a profit to be then shared with a dividend? Understand, we ran a massive deficit. The biggest in decades. We spent more money already this year than last. And somehow we're getting a dividend? And we're $40 trillion in the debt. You ask any red hat, they'll tell you. They're foaming at the mouth. We got to cut those social programs. But somehow there's going to be the number they said is $1.8 trillion to give everybody a $5,000 handout. Now, look, I'll take it. You want to give me free money? Happy to take free money. I will save it. I will put it in the bank because I know I'm going to end up paying it back with interest down the road. But still, I'm willing to take it. But where's that money coming from? Oh, yeah, we're going to put another $1.8 trillion on top of the 40. And then you're going to tell me you're fiscally conservative? I don't know. I want to hear your thoughts. Rick@TheRickSmithShow.com. Miss any portion of the program, grab the podcast wherever you get your favorite podcast. You'll get ours. And as always, thanks so much for being here. We'll see you back here next time.

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2: While we were out,
6: the average cost of a gallon of gas this weekend is the highest on record.
2: Diesel and retail gas prices hit new record high for Labor Day. Summer of climate chaos continued as tropical storms lash Hawaii, Texas, and Southern California. Nepal continues to dig out from deadly glacial disaster. Plus,
7: this summer, scorching heat, raging wildfires, and deadly floods are a warning of what lies ahead.
2: New UN report warns all of it is getting much worse.
1: Fantastic. All of those stories and more straight ahead from BradBlog.com. I'm Brad Friedman.
2: And I'm Desi Doyen.
1: Stand by for 6 minutes of independent green news, politics, analysis, and snarky comment.
8: We have a lot of leverage over Venezuela. We control the sale of oil outside of their country.
1: Cool. How's it going? What was that about the highest gas prices of all time? This is your Green News Report. Okay, Desi Doyen, it wasn't a direct hit, but boy, were we feeling a hurricane, or at least the outer bands of it, here in Southern California over the weekend.
2: Yes, it was bizarre, and we'll get to that in a moment. First, oil prices are pushing $100 a barrel again because of renewed missile strikes between the U.S. and Iran on oil infrastructure and tankers in the Strait of Hormuz and damage to refineries in the Middle East and Russia.
1: You mean they didn't sort out that little excursion while we were gone?
2: No, they didn't. The average price for U.S. diesel hit a new all-time high record of $5.85 a gallon, increasing price pressures on businesses and consumers. Retail gas prices hit a new record high for the Labor Day weekend at $4.14 a gallon on average. In Venezuela, Donald Trump announced last week that the U.S. will take direct majority control of a vast portion of Venezuela's oil reserves. The Washington Post warns it is a costly and legally precarious venture with steep logistical challenges requiring tens of billions of dollars in investment, potentially from U.S. taxpayers.
1: Oh, I'm sure it'll all work out just fine.
2: In Nepal, in addition to the enormous death toll from the catastrophic flooding generated by the collapse of a massive glacier in the rapidly warming Himalayas, preliminary estimates put the cost of recovery at $5 billion, which is one-tenth of Nepal's entire economy. Government officials say Nepal has requested urgent financial aid from the United Nations Special Fund for Climate Disaster Recovery.
1: That after thousands died from that horrific disaster.
2: In Israel, an ocean heat wave in the Mediterranean Sea triggered a miles-long microalgae bloom that temporarily knocked offline all but one of Israel's major desalination plants, impacting drinking water supplies. Here in the U.S., Tropical Storm Edward made landfall near the Texas-Louisiana border, bringing several days of intense flooding rain far inland, dumping as much as 2 feet of rain in some areas. Hawaii declared a state of emergency due to powerful Hurricane Lowell, the third storm in 3 weeks to pass close to the island chain.
1: Yikes.
2: Lowell is one of an extremely unusual three simultaneous storms in the very warm eastern Pacific Ocean, including Tropical Storm Marie, which delivered rare impacts to Southern California.
1: Southern California saw all kinds of rain, huge waves for this time of year. Just amazing what happened over Labor Day.
2: The United Nations cited that escalating storm activity when it renewed warnings last week that the brewing El Nino in the Pacific Ocean is forecast to be the strongest ever recorded. The UK government advised its citizens to stock up on emergency supplies before impacts arrive. There have been no warnings from the Trump administration to Americans.
1: Wow.
2: The United Nations also issued a bracing new report concluding that because governments have failed to cut fossil fuel emissions, the world can no longer avoid overshooting 1.5 degrees Celsius of global warming above pre-industrial levels set in the Paris Climate Agreement. It matters because the higher temperatures rise and the longer they remain above 1.5 degrees, the greater the risks of deadly heat, floods, ecosystem collapse, and irreversible climate tipping points.
1: You mean all the stuff we've been seeing around here lately?
2: Only much worse. Mm. The report says the only pathway to avert catastrophic levels of warming above 2 degrees Celsius requires slashing fossil fuel emissions, accelerating global electrification, and deploying carbon removal projects. Here's outgoing UN Secretary General Antonio Guterres.
7: Every fraction of a degree will cost lives, destroy livelihoods, deepen inequality, and push ecosystems closer to irreversible damage. But we can still bring warming back below 1.5 degrees by the end of the century. The science is clear. The solutions are at hand. And the world has never been better equipped to deploy them.
1: Well, it better start deploying quickly. 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I'm Brad Friedman.
2: And I'm Desi Doyen.
1: And this has been your Green News Report.
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11: Hello, and thanks for joining this edition of Good News for Lefties. I'm Beowulf Rocklin, and yeah, I know there is a lot of bad news out there. But I'm here to remind you that some good things are happening, too, with positive stories for lefties, progressives, socialists, liberals, and anyone who believes in making America a better place for everyone. To help us spread the positivity, please share this episode with a friend. It helps more lefties like you hear more good news stories and stay positive and motivated for the days ahead. Now, let's get to some good news headlines designed to brighten your day. Donald Trump's goal to reshape the leadership of the U.S. Postal Service has hit a snag as a senator from his own party presses the agency for reforms. Trump has nominated four new governors for the Postal Service Board, and they're headed for a Senate floor vote. The new leadership will be a key part of Trump's plan to mess with mail-in voting. But Senator Mike Rounds is holding up the nominations for the Postal Board while demanding progress on fixing mail delays in South Dakota. I'm placing holds on every nominee for the Postal Service Board of Governors until their leaders take steps to fix mail service in South Dakota, Rounds said in a recent floor speech. I suspect other senators from rural states may do the same. Rounds' office confirmed that they are in talks with White House over Rounds' demands. A source familiar with the matter said the Postal Service had, to their understanding, spoken to all the senators on their staff who asked to meet with them, although the source did not specify how many senators had requested a meeting. Annie Andrews has a real shot at achieving something no Democrat has done in nearly 30 years, win a U.S. Senate seat in South Carolina. That's the result of a shocking internal poll from Andrews' campaign, which found the physician is tied with Senator Dianne Graham. You know, Lindsay's sister. The seat is very much in play, in part because of Dr. Annie Andrews' favorable profile and the fact that newly crowned Senator Darlene Graham holds an overwhelming amount of baggage and is deeply unpopular, reads a memo about the survey from Andrews' campaign pollster, Impact Research. Graham, who was appointed to the seat following the sudden death of her brother, Lindsey Graham, made an eye-opening gaffe during the campaign. When asked about Taiwan during a debate, she said, "I'm not that informed on national security." The survey found Andrews and Graham tied with 41% each, with undecided voters accounting for 13%. What's even more encouraging is Andrews takes the lead once voters hear balanced biographies in an informed vote test. The memo continued. After the test, Andrews led Graham by 5 percentage points, 44 to 39. With the proper resources to stay on airwaves and combat partisan attacks, Dr. Andrews has a clear path to victory in South Carolina. Before we get back to the news, I want to tell you about a podcast called This Week Again, hosted by Suzanne Posel. It takes a humorous look at politics and current events, one week at a time. It's a funny, angry, progressive, sarcastic, hilarious podcast that drops every Sunday, and in my opinion is the largest single repository of creatively insulting names for Donald Trump. Mango Mussolini and Orange Julius Caesar are just the beginning. So if you want a recap of the week and you want a laugh into the bargain, listen to This Week Again with Suzanne Posel on this platform or wherever you listen to podcasts. That's This Week Again with Suzanne Posel, S-U-S-A-N-N-E, P-O-S-E-L, This Week Again. Listen, laugh, repeat. Nurses at UMass Memorial Medical Center University campus have ratified a new three-year labor deal with the health system. 96% of the 1,800 nurses voted for ratification, according to the Massachusetts Nurses Association. Nurses got a pay raise, more staff, and lower nurse-to-patient ratios in the deal that came after months of negotiations. The staffing improvements and other protections in this agreement are here because our members refused to give up, said Margaret McLaughlin, a nurse and union co-chair, in a prepared statement. We kept showing up, we kept speaking out, and kept standing together. It took a lot of work to get here, but we knew these changes were important for our patients and our fellow nurses. Cleveland public library workers, represented by the union SEIU District 1199, have ratified a new three-year union contract, averting a potential work stoppage after nearly a year of negotiations. The agreement brings wage increases, new benefits, expanded workplace protections, and other improvements for library employees. The ratification comes after tensions between the union and the library reached a point where the workers authorized a strike earlier this week. Now, union members say they are relieved to have reached a deal. It's been a long road, but I'm thankful that we have come to a conclusion and the members spoke with their voice, as is typical of the union and the democracy we entail. Adam Tully, children's librarian and executive board representative for the bargaining union, said. Under the new contract, workers will receive a 15% average wage increase over the three-year agreement. The deal also includes 5% retroactive wage payments dating back to January 2026, along with a ratification bonus of $500 for full-time employees and $250 for part-time employees. Up next, a listener-suggested story. Back in a minute. And now a listener-suggested story from Abe in Cincinnati, Ohio. Dolly Parton, who passed away recently, had first-hand experience on the effects of limited literacy. Her father could not read or write. He was, she once said, the smartest man I've ever known, but I know in my heart his inability to read probably kept him from fulfilling all of his dreams. This sentiment fueled her passion for encouraging childhood literacy. It drove her to establish the Imagination Library, with the goal of inspiring a love of reading and learning from a young age. Launched in 1995, the Imagination Library sends children enrolled in the program a free, age-appropriate, culturally inclusive book in the mail every month from birth until their fifth birthday. The program began in Sevier County, Tennessee, Parton's home county, before spreading across the world. It has established roots in Australia, Canada, and the United Kingdom, the United States, and Ireland. To date, the Imagination Library has distributed 318 million books, with 3.4 million books sent out monthly across these regions. Claire Galea, head of research at United Way Australia, distributors of the Imagination Library in Australia, studied the effects of Imagination Library, first on Australian children and then worldwide. The worldwide evidence showed that children enrolled in the Imagination Library were significantly more likely to display foundational early literacy skills and to develop an interest in reading compared to those not on the program. Participants in the study also reported improvements in family interactions during shared book reading. These benefits were evidenced across socioeconomic differences. Thanks so much for that touching story, Abe. If you have thoughts, ideas, or more good news to share, we'd love to hear from you. Call or message us at 202-656-6271. Drop us a line at Beowulf@twosquaredmediaproductions.com or send it to us at Good News for Lefties on Instagram, Facebook, or Blue Sky. Here's an interesting one. Scientists at Southern Illinois University Carbondale have successfully transformed plastic waste into an edible vanilla-flavored cookie. It all started with a prompt from NASA's Deep Space Food Challenge and a grant from the National Science Foundation. Could we use the world's growing plastic pollution crisis to turn one problem into a solution for another? SIUC Associate Professor Lahiro Jayakoti and his research team programmed yeasts to turn plastic and agricultural waste into edible proteins and flavored molecules. The final product is an upcycled cookie called Microbite. We were trying to develop technologies for plastic upcycling to make more valuable products, Jayakoti said. We thought, why not focus on making food? Because plastic is carbon and food is carbon. The team used polyethylene terephthalate, or PET, one of the most common forms of plastic, which is often used to make soda and water bottles. With their preliminary research, scientists found that the cookies are safe to eat, but they're awaiting approval to conduct taste tests. For now, the cookies have received high marks on aroma, with most participants agreeing that they would be willing to eat the cookies in resource-limited situations, a press release said. After winning the special election in Georgia's 13th congressional district, Everton Blair has made Black and LGBTQ history in the Peach State and the U.S. South. Blair, a 34-year-old Harvard and Stanford-educated former school board member, will now become only the third openly gay Black person elected to Congress. He is also the first Black LGBTQ member from the South and the first LGBTQ person ever elected in Georgia, a state that has slowly drifted more Democratic as a result of high turnout of Black voters in Atlanta. Everton Blair's historic election expands Black LGBTQ representation in Congress at a time when Donald Trump and his administration have waged culture wars on DEI and trans identity. He tells the GRIO, "We have to be vigilant of Republican attempts to have us be mired in culture wars. They're distracting us. And at the end of the day, we can't let up on our bigger priorities. We need to make sure that we're not leaving anybody behind." Former Congressman Mondaire Jones, who along with U.S. Representative Richie Torres made history in the 2020 election as the first openly gay Black person elected to Congress, praised Blair as the right leader for the moment. He told the GRIO, "Everton Blair is an inspiration to the LGBTQ community and to young people everywhere. His accomplishments and qualifications at such a young age, even prior to being elected to Congress, are significant and should not be glossed over in the conversation about the important history he's making as only the third openly gay Black person ever elected to Congress," said Jones. "I'm so proud of my friend, and I was glad to support his campaign."
12: 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Quote, "And I will promptly report any instances of crime and or corruption by government officials and employees of which I become aware." 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Because justice Matters. 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
3: Hey, I'm John Fugelsang. Do you ever watch these Christian nationalists and right-wing fundamentalists on TV and think, Jesus Christ, these people are the opposite of Jesus Christ? You know, Christianity was supposed to be about love and service, but millions of Americans have grown up to find their nice religion's been hijacked by this mean, authoritarian, tax-free clique. I wrote a book about how these right-wingers aren't actually on the side of Jesus, and historically, they never have been. Separation of Church and Hate, A Sane Person's Guide to Taking Back the Bible from Fundamentalist Fascists and Flock-Fleecing Frauds. It's a very irreverent and biblically correct book for believers, atheists, agnostics, and anybody who's ever going to have to deal with a Christian extremist in your family, workplace, or government. On all the issues that divide us, using actual verses from that book they claim to follow. They've got a First Amendment right to twist the Bible to their liking. You've got a First Amendment right to call them out for it. And you'll be surprised at how good it feels.
4: I'm Rick Smith, and this is Labor History in 2.
5: On this day in labor history, the year was 1929. That was the day a mistrial was declared in the case of 16 textile mill unionists in North Carolina. The mistrial sparked 5 days of anti-union vigilante violence. Textile mill workers at Gastonia's Lorry Mill had been on strike since April 1st. They demanded higher wages and shorter work hours, union recognition, and an end to the hated stretch-out system. Soon, textile workers at Bessemer City's American Mill walked off the job in solidarity and joined the National Textile Workers Union. Ella Mae Wiggins was one of the strike leaders at American Mill. She was known for her militancy, but also for organizing black workers into the union. As the strike wore on, mill owners evicted dozens of families from company housing. Wiggins helped set up a tent city. On June 7th, sheriff's deputies attacked strikers who marched to Lorry Mill to call out remaining workers. The police arrived at the tent colony later that evening to disarm them, and Gastonia's police chief wound up dead. Immediately, more than 70 textile union members and leaders were rounded up and arrested. 16 stood trial for the murder of Chief Adderholt. The Anti-Union Committee of 100 smashed up the NTWU headquarters in Gastonia and Bessemer City. They kidnapped, beat, and threatened to kill several union members. The rampage continued as scab forces moved on to Charlotte to raid the offices of the International Labor Defense, who had handled the strikers' case. 5 days into the terror, Wiggins was killed on her way to a union solidarity rally. Outrage over her murder forced mill owners to improve conditions and wages, but the fight to organize would continue for years. For more information, go to laborhistoryin2.com, like us on Facebook, follow us on Twitter at laborhistoryin2.
6: In honor of Labor Day, we're looking at the powerful connection between work and healthcare in America, and what it means for workers when their health coverage depends on their jobs. Welcome to Code WAC, where we break down how our healthcare system really works, what it means for you, and how to make it better for everyone. I'm your host, Brenda Gazar. My guest is Mark Dudzik, a longtime union organizer and labor activist. He's a former president of Local 8149 of the Oil, Chemical, and Atomic Workers Union, now part of the Steelworkers, and a former national organizer of the Labor Party. In 2009, he co-founded the Labor Campaign for Single-Payer Healthcare and currently serves as its chair. I asked Mark what tying healthcare to employment

0: often means for workers and their families.
1: You know, first of all, when you lose your job, you lose your health care. This is particularly significant when you have like mass layoffs and hundreds of workers lose their jobs at the same time.
0: Mark remembers being in Baltimore when Bethlehem Steel went bankrupt. He says active and retired workers suddenly faced the loss of health benefits, a shock that rippled beyond individual families into the surrounding community. But losing a job isn't the only time that connection between employment and healthcare becomes especially powerful. There's also the moment workers decide whether to strike.
1: You go on strike, you lose your health care. Employers often stop paying for health care benefits once you go on strike, or at least threaten to do so. And it just provides another tool of intimidation that they can use in those type of situations.
0: 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Until next time, stay healthy.
2: 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I'm Beowulf Rocklin. Back to the news. A new National University of Massachusetts Amherst poll of 1,000 respondents conducted August 21st through 26th finds broad disapproval of Donald Trump's handling of the Iran war and a further decline in the approval of his presidency. More than two-thirds of the survey's 1,000 respondents disapprove of the way Trump has handled the war, and nearly as many now express disapproval in how he's handling his job overall. The president's overall job approval has decreased by 1 percentage point since March to 32%, with disapproval in his performance now reaching 64%. With no end in sight to the ongoing war in Iran, the continued rise in the price of gas, groceries, utilities, and housing, an escalating trade war with Canada, and the likelihood of higher interest rates, it comes as no surprise that Trump's approval rating remains at a paltry 32%, a 1 percentage point drop since we last polled in March 2026, said Tatish Netetta, provost professor of political science at UMass Amherst and director of the poll. Former director of student wellness and health promotion at Georgia Southern University, Gemma Skurriton, filed a lawsuit against the University System of Georgia and Georgia Southern University Vice President Shay Little, alleging she was terminated in retaliation after objecting to the denial of a proposal for free chest binders for transmasculine students. The state just settled the case out of court with a $250,000 payout. While working at Georgia Southern University, Skurriton submitted a proposal to provide free chest binders to trans and non-binary students who would benefit from them. The lawsuit notes that Skurriton repeatedly received outstanding performance reviews, and she was part of a program to provide naloxone and training to treat opioid overdoses on campus. However, her proposal for free binders was denied. That denial came amid a major pushback against LGBTQ plus identities and DEI initiatives at the university. Skurriton objected to the denial of the free binder proposal and was fired shortly afterward. Before we get back to the news, I want to tell you about a podcast. I just listened to it the other day, called This Week Again, hosted by Suzanne Posel. It takes a humorous look at politics and current events, one week at a time. It's a funny, angry, progressive, sarcastic, hilarious podcast that drops every Sunday and, in my opinion, is the largest single repository for creatively insulting names for Donald Trump. Mango Mussolini and Orange Julius Caesar are just the beginning. So, if you want a recap of the week and you want a laugh into the bargain, listen to This Week Again with Suzanne Posel on this platform or wherever you listen to podcasts. That's This Week Again with Suzanne Posel, S-U-S-A-N-N-E-P-O-S-E-L. This Week Again. Listen, laugh, repeat. Governor Mikey Sherrill of New Jersey signed legislation requiring data centers in that state to report their water and energy use to state regulators every 6 months, touting it as a highlight of her plan to hold data centers accountable. Cheryl, a Democrat who pledged months ago to seek limits on data center construction, said during a bill signing ceremony in South Brunswick that she won't let these developers operate in the shadows. New Jerseyans deserve to know how much water and electricity the data centers coming into their community will use. Data center companies often treat their usage statistics like a trade secret, she said. The law requires operators to disclose total energy consumption, energy used for cooling and IT equipment, peak daily water use, water sources, and backup power supplies to the State Board of Public Utilities twice a year. Bill sponsor Senator Teresa Ruiz said the reporting requirement should be the start of an ongoing public record rather than a one-time disclosure. It's an unusual sight in the Trump-era GOP. In many of Wyoming's state primaries last week, Republican voters chose candidates who defended the state's voting systems and election workers over those who amplified the president's lies about voter fraud. In the contest to be Wyoming's next chief elections official, GOP voters nominated a county commissioner, Robert Short, who says elections are secure and that reforms should focus on making voting more accessible and inclusive. And they ousted many of the Republican lawmakers who in recent legislative sessions pushed hard to restrict voter access and crack down on everything from mail ballots to voter registration. The results are sure to shake up the balance of power in Wyoming and deflate the far right's ambitions to make this state a laboratory of MAGA-style election administration. Up next, a listener-suggested story. Back in a minute. And now, a listener-suggested story from Guy in Chicago, Illinois. The former Charles Warrington Earl School, one of 50 Chicago schools shuttered in 2013, is taking on a second life as an affordable apartment building, with roughly a third of its units already leased. Project and city leaders cut the ribbon Wednesday on the Earl Residences at 1711 West 61st Street in West Englewood. The project has been almost a decade in the making and is one of several school-to-residential conversions Wisconsin-based Gorman & Company is completing in Chicago. Units include one- and two-bedroom apartments available to households making 60% of the median income in the area, or AMI. For a Chicago couple, that's a combined annual income of $58,320. Nine units are supported by the nonprofit Chicago Low Income Housing Trust Fund's Multi-Year Affordability Through Upfront Investment Program, making them available for households at 15% AMI. The Earl has a community room, computer lab, fitness room, playground, community garden, laundry facilities, and green space. Thanks so much for that story, Guy. If you have thoughts, ideas, or more good news to share, we'd love to hear from you. Call or message us at 202-656-6271, drop us a line at Beowulf at twosquaredmediaproductions.com, or send it to us at Good News for Lefties on Facebook, Instagram, or Blue Sky. Although it's part of an industry famous for changing slowly, New Mexico's largest utility has moved quickly to update its electricity supply to cleaner alternatives. The Public Service Company of New Mexico, or PNM, said it delivered 80% carbon-free electricity in 2025 after investing in solar energy, batteries, and wind. During the daytime, the sun powers fans, air conditioners, and more across the state. In the evening, solar energy, stored in batteries, keeps the lights on, while the wind turns turbines that meet other electricity needs. This remarkable transformation to a climate-friendly system has unfolded in just 5 years. As recently as 2021, power plants fueled by climate-warming coal and gas generated nearly 80% of PNM's total electricity. Much of this progress stems from a state law passed in 2019 called the Energy Transition Act. It contains a series of renewable energy mandates beginning with a statewide standard of 50% renewable energy by 2030. Investor-owned utilities like PNM must generate 80% of their electricity from renewable sources by 2040 and achieve 100% zero-carbon electricity by 2045. PNM is ahead of schedule. The company said that it will meet the zero-carbon requirement by 2040, 5 years before the deadline. When 8-year-old Maxime recorded a video asking New York Mayor Zoran Mamdani to help reopen his neighborhood playground, he was hoping to get one park back. The playground at McKinley Park in Brooklyn had been closed for almost 2 years. A couple of weeks after Maxime made his appeal, it reopened. Now his experience has become an early example of what Mamdani's new Renew Crew is designed to do. Fix the smaller but highly visible problems in New York City's parks without making residents wait months for a larger capital project. Mamdani has brought together 24 plumbers, painters, electricians, and other skilled tradespeople as part of the Renew Crew, which will carry out repairs at playgrounds, sports courts, and recreation centers across the city's five boroughs. The team is intended to handle relatively small repair and maintenance jobs that can otherwise get caught up in longer capital project timelines. The city says it aims to complete each project in 3 weeks or less, with the crew expected to take on as many as 30 projects a year. The only thing worse than waiting your turn on the swings is waiting for the swing to be fixed, Mamdani said at the launch. New Yorkers shouldn't have to wait months for the basic repairs that make our parks better. At the launch of the 24-member team, Maxime thanked Mamdani and NYC Parks for hearing me out and helping bring the playground back. Good news out of Texas. Governor Greg Abbott has ordered all state agencies to pause funding for flock cameras as scrutiny over the AI-powered surveillance devices has mounted. The order came as the Texas Tribune was preparing to publish an investigation detailing how a state agency has devoted at least $30 million to building up the state's flock surveillance network by providing grants to local police departments. The Motor Vehicle Crime Prevention Authority, led by a board mostly appointed by Abbott, has helped state and local agencies install at least 3,200 flock cameras since 2023. So, really, this is Abbott's fault to begin with. Almost 1,200 cameras are being installed by the Department of Public Safety thanks to a 3-year, $15.9 million contract with the authority. Abbott described a crackdown happening across Texas as cities and counties have begun canceling contracts with the flock safety surveillance company as residents have raised privacy concerns as reports of misuse have exploded. Well, it's not really a crackdown. It's communities revolting against this and you saying, oh, maybe I better do something about this. Okay, still good news.
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4: Hey, I'm John Fugelsang. Do you ever watch these Christian nationalists and right-wing fundamentalists on TV and think, Jesus Christ, these people are the opposite of Jesus Christ? You know, Christianity was supposed to be about love and service, but millions of Americans have grown up to find their nice religion's been hijacked by this mean, authoritarian, tax-free clique. I wrote a book about how these right-wingers aren't actually on the side of Jesus, and historically, they never have been. Separation of Church and Hate, A Sane Person's Guide to Taking Back the Bible from Fundamentalist Fascists and Flock Fleecing Frauds. It's a very irreverent and biblically correct book for believers, atheists, agnostics, and anybody who's ever going to have to deal with a Christian extremist in your family, workplace, or government. On all the issues that divide us, using actual verses from that book they claim to follow. They've got a First Amendment right to twist the Bible to their liking. You've got a First Amendment right to call them out for it. And you'll be surprised at how good it feels.
5: When Donald Trump was inaugurated, like all presidents, he swore an oath to preserve, protect, and defend the Constitution.
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5: I'm Professor Corey Bretschneider.
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8: I'm Rick Smith, and this is Labor History in Two.
9: On this day in labor history, the year was 1929. That was the day a mistrial was declared in the case of 16 textile mill unionists in North Carolina. The mistrial sparked 5 days of anti-union vigilante violence. Textile mill workers at Gastonia's Lorry Mill had been on strike since April 1st. They demanded higher wages and shorter work hours, union recognition, and an end to the hated stretch-out system. Soon, textile workers at Bessemer City's American Mill walked off the job in solidarity and joined the National Textile Workers Union. Ella Mae Wiggins was one of the strike leaders at American Mill. She was known for her militancy, but also for organizing black workers into the union. As the strike wore on, mill owners evicted dozens of families from company housing. Wiggins helped set up a tent city. On June 7th, sheriff's deputies attacked strikers who marched to Lorry Mill to call out remaining workers. The police arrived at the tent colony later that evening to disarm them, and Gastonia's police chief wound up dead. Immediately, more than 70 textile union members and leaders were rounded up and arrested. 16 stood trial for the murder of Chief Adderholt. The Anti-Union Committee of 100 smashed up the NTWU headquarters in Gastonia and Bessemer City. They kidnapped, beat, and threatened to kill several union members. The rampage continued as SCAB forces moved on to Charlotte to raid the offices of the International Labor Defense, who had handled the strikers' case. 5 days into the terror, Wiggins was killed on her way to a union solidarity rally. Outrage over her murder forced mill owners to improve conditions and wages. But the fight to organize would continue for years. For more information, go to laborhistoryin2.com, like us on Facebook, follow us on Twitter at laborhistoryin2.
0: In honor of Labor Day, we're looking at the powerful connection between work and healthcare in America, and what it means for workers when their health coverage depends on their jobs. Welcome to Code WAC, where we break down how our healthcare system really works, what it means for you, and how to make it better for everyone. I'm your host, Brenda Gazar. My guest is Mark Dudzik, a longtime union organizer and labor activist. He's a former president of Local 8149 of the Oil, Chemical, and Atomic Workers Union, now part of the Steelworkers, and a former national organizer of the Labor Party. In 2009, he co-founded the Labor Campaign for Single-Payer Healthcare and currently serves as its chair. I asked Mark what tying healthcare to employment often means for workers and their families.
1: You know, first of all, when you lose your job, you lose your health care. This is particularly significant when you have like mass layoffs and hundreds of workers lose their jobs at the same time.
0: Mark remembers being in Baltimore when Bethlehem Steel went bankrupt. He says active and retired workers suddenly faced the loss of health benefits, a shock that rippled beyond individual families into the surrounding community. But losing a job isn't the only time that connection between employment and healthcare becomes especially powerful. There's also the moment workers decide whether to strike.
1: You go on strike, you lose your health care. Employers often stop paying for health care benefits once you go on strike, or at least threaten to do so. And it just provides another tool of intimidation that they can use in those type of situations.
0: 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Until next time, stay healthy.
2: 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I'm Beowulf Rocklin. 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Let's go back to the news. Environmental groups and other good human beings are celebrating after a federal panel halted construction of what would be the first artificial intelligence data center to be built on U.S. public lands. The Interior Board of Land Appeals, an appellate body within the U.S. Department of the Interior, put a temporary stay on the Bureau of Land Management's approval of the proposed 80-acre townsite data center near Boulder City, Nevada, which environmental groups warned would jack up electricity demand and water usage and threaten local species. The board sided with the Sierra Club, the Center for Biological Diversity, and the local government of Boulder City, which argued that the BLM had not conducted the legally required review of the plan's environmental impacts. The board said that the environmental groups were likely to prevail in their case that the BLM had acted illegally because the two projects are not substantially the same. It also ruled that continuing the project without a proper review was likely to cause irreparable harm to the landscape, including soil disruption, habitat loss for species like the Mojave Desert tortoise, and construction activities that pollute the air. California would become the first state to adopt a special screening for former federal immigration officers applying for enforcement jobs and ban them from state and local positions if Gavin Newsom signs a bill Democratic lawmakers sent to him on Monday. The State House gave final approval to the GTFO Act, a bill backed by Assembly Speaker Robert Rivas that would prevent those who were previously engaged in immigration enforcement, either as sworn officers or contractors, from holding a wide range of public sector jobs in the state. Those looking to become police officers would have to pass a suitability review created by the California Commission on Peace Officer Standards and Training, in which hiring agencies would consider news articles, verified social media posts, and civil complaint filings, among other sources. Before we get back to the news, I want to tell you about a podcast called This Week Again, hosted by Suzanne Posel. It takes a humorous look at politics and current events one week at a time. It's a funny, angry, progressive, sarcastic, hilarious podcast that drops every Sunday and, in my opinion, is the largest single repository of creatively insulting names for Donald Trump. Mango Mussolini and Orange Julius Caesar are just the beginning. So, if you want a recap of the week and you want a laugh into the bargain, listen to This Week Again with Suzanne Posel on this platform or wherever you listen to podcasts. That's This Week Again with Suzanne Posel, S-U-S-A-N-N-E-P-O-S-E-L, This Week Again. Listen, laugh, repeat. Municipal governments around the country are ending their association with Flock Safety, a company that has cloaked the streets of the nation in surveillance cameras that automatically read license plates by using AI. Ars Technica, reporting on the proliferation of Flock cameras and their alleged misuse, released a recent report citing data that shows how in August alone, 93 U.S. jurisdictions ended their contracts with Flock. The data came via Secure Justice, an Oakland-based advocacy group, and shows that since 2021, 214 jurisdictions have installed and then removed Flock cameras. As public outcry grew against what a Berkeley law professor described as yet another Silicon Valley product threatening to change people's lives that no one asked for, the rate of these removals has increased dramatically. 5 years after a federal court ruling introduced unlimited spending in Alaska elections, voters there hit back on Tuesday, defying their Republican governor and approving new limits that restrict the ability of rich donors to bankroll candidates. Ballot Measure 1, a citizen initiative that caps donations to individual candidates at $2,000 per person per year, with a $4,000 cap on donations to governor, lieutenant governor tickets, passed easily. It leads 71-29% as of Wednesday morning. The new donation caps bring Alaska roughly in line with much of the country, and Measure 1 allows for these caps to be adjusted for inflation once every decade, beginning in 2031. Measure 1's limits apply only to state elections. Up next, a listener-suggested story. Back in a minute. And now a listener-suggested story from Myra in Augusta, Maine. Maine is unusual in that it never strips people of their right to vote because of a felony conviction, including while they're incarcerated. On paper, that should give incarcerated people the opportunity to weigh in on the state's next leaders, but it remains difficult for many of them to actually exercise that right. The NAACP prison branch, backed by a small but committed core of outside allies, has helped significantly expand voting access for prisoners in recent years. Maine elections officials, who say they're committed to ensuring incarcerated Mainers can vote, now regularly visit prisons for voter education and registration events. This past spring, in advance of Maine's June primary, at least 269 prisoners, about one out of every seven people imprisoned in the state, registered to vote or requested to receive an absentee ballot, according to the Secretary of State's office. Hannah Pingree, the favorite to become Maine's next governor in her race against Republican Bobby Charles and independent Rick Bennett, seems open to pro-voter reforms in carceral settings. She said that strengthening voter access in Maine's prisons and jails was consistent with her broader commitment to making sure every eligible voter can exercise that right without unnecessary barriers. Thanks so much for that story, Myra. If you have thoughts, ideas, or more good news to share, dear listener, we'd love to hear from you as well. Call or message us at 202-656-6271. Drop us a line at beowulf@twosquaredmediaproductions.com or send it to us at Good News for Lefties on Facebook, Instagram, or Blue Sky. There's never been a better time to build energy storage in the U.S. than right now. Grid batteries, which sop up power when it's abundant and discharge that energy when it's needed, have been ascendant for a decade, as the price of the underlying lithium-ion cells fell precipitously. Now, the U.S. power sector has added more battery capacity in the second quarter of this year than any quarter ever, according to a report out from the Solar Energy Industries Association and Benchmark Mineral Intelligence. Even as the wind and solar industries face uncertain futures, thanks Trump, the outlook for continued battery growth is so strong that Benchmark Minerals upped the prediction for cumulative installs through 2030 by 11.5% from its previous report, issued just 3 months ago. Batteries can make a huge difference in places where the grid is stretched thin and can be built quickly and closer to centers of energy consumption than new fossil fuel burning plants with their smokestacks and emissions. The U.S. Department of Agriculture announced Monday efforts to increase the nutritional value of school lunches, including a push for more locally grown foods at school. The announcement, made in conjunction with the U.S. Department of Health and Human Services, noted funding packages to improve school kitchen infrastructure, farm-to-school grants, and research into school meal nutrition. As part of the announcement, USDA pledged an additional $25 million for Patrick Leahy Farm to school grants for fiscal year 2026. USDA has already awarded nearly $20 million to support farm-to-schools programs for fiscal year 2026 in 37 states. Two programs in Iowa received a combined total of more than $700,000 for the fiscal year. In addition to the farm-to-schools grants, USDA's Harvest to Hallways initiative included a new investment of $50 million to help school cafeterias purchase equipment such as cold storage and stoves that will allow them to better use the food products they source locally. A turtle exclusionary device, or TED, is a specifically designed fishing net built on a slanted metal grid. An opening inside the trawl net allows large animals like sea turtles to escape as it catches smaller targets like shrimp. Under NOAA fisheries regulations, nets are submerged for a maximum of 55 minutes per tow in the summer and 75 minutes in the winter. These tow time restrictions are designed to prevent sea turtles from drowning if they are accidentally caught. On September 1st, the 5th U.S. Circuit Court of Appeals, which oversees rulings in Texas, Louisiana, and Mississippi, upheld the National Marine Fisheries Service's 2019 rule requiring select shrimp trolling vessels to use turtle excluder devices, or TEDs. Louisiana's waters are key foraging habitat for them, said Gene Davenport, senior attorney at Defenders of Wildlife. Tow time restrictions just won't work. TEDs are a coexistence win for sea turtles and fishermen alike. Jody Steinhaus, the Turtle Island Restoration Network's ocean director, said they were delighted that the ruling was upheld, but will continue fighting for strengthened protections across the commercial fishing industry. An increasing number of American service members are becoming uncomfortable with their orders under Donald Trump and are trying to leave the military. MS Now reports that the number of conscientious objectors in the military is growing, with many citing violations of international law. The GI Rights Hotline at the Quaker House has seen a spike in interest from service members who see their orders as immoral. The Center on Conscience and War, which helps service members file applications as objectors, has also seen applications go up by 6 times since the Iran war began in February, higher than any other time in the last 25 years. An anonymous service member told MS Now that they weren't sure if the weapons they loaded onto planes on an aircraft carrier in the Caribbean Sea would be used against civilians, and they began to believe they were causing harm in their duties. Those concerns are not unfounded, as the Department of Defense has admitted that it does not know who is aboard the boats it is bombing. In all, MS Now spoke to 5 anonymous members of the military who object to their orders under this administration, and they want no part of it. The California legislature passed a bill prohibiting law enforcement officers from using wearable electric shock gloves, sending the measure to Governor Gavin Newsom's desk. Assembly Bill 2760 would extend the prohibition on electroshock gloves to both state and federal law enforcement agents operating in California. If the bill is signed into law, California would be the first state in the U.S. to enact such a ban. The legislation would also prohibit the use of state funds to purchase electroshock gloves and mandate that the California Department of Justice conduct a survey in community impact of the technology.
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4: Hey, I'm John Fugelsang. Do you ever watch these Christian nationalists and right-wing fundamentalists on TV and think, Jesus Christ, these people are the opposite of Jesus Christ? You know, Christianity was supposed to be about love and service, but millions of Americans have grown up to find their nice religion's been hijacked by this mean, authoritarian, tax-free clique. I wrote a book about how these right-wingers aren't actually on the side of Jesus, and historically, they never have been.
10: Separation of Church and Hate, A Sane Person's Guide to Taking Back the Bible from Fundamentalist Fascists and Flock Fleecing Frauds. It's a very irreverent and biblically correct book for believers, atheists, agnostics, and anybody who's ever going to have to deal with a Christian extremist in your family, workplace, or government. On all the issues that divide us, using actual verses from that book they claim to follow. They've got a First Amendment right to twist the Bible to their liking. You've got a First Amendment right to call them out for it. And you'll be surprised at how good it feels.
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12: And me, Sean Smith-Pierce. The Politics Bar is like a neighborhood bar wherever you are. 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
11: And some people you don't know yet. 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

0: This is not the first time you've been demoted to YouTube when you were on Stephen Colbert's show.
1: That's right.
0: This same, very same thing happened. Why are they so scared of you?
2: Well, they're worried that we're going to win this race in Texas.
0: They are.
3: Yeah, that's it. 9 million views. The Tellerico interview is 9.1 as of this morning.
4: Yep.
3: I kept getting stories, Chris, and that you had to keep updating within the story how many more hits it got. So, yay. Haha, and neener neener to, what's his name? FCC Chair Brendan Carr weighed in accusing Tellerico of orchestrating a hoax to develop clicks and donations. Yeah, bastard. Ooh. It's almost like a talented politician. It's weird. On a post on X, Carr accused Tellerico of just running the same hoax he did a few months ago on Colbert. Hoax? You're the ones causing this with your censorship.
4: Exactly.
3: Of getting clicks and donations, he's banking on people not understanding the statute or operating as partisan lemmings.
4: I'm sorry, what?
3: And meanwhile, someone pointed out Ted Cruz, which nicely done on booing him.
4: Yeah.
3: And also the number of you sucks. Nicely done. He was on, it's College Game Day on ESPN, so we had to watch that.
4: There's a big difference between the two, though.
3: Right.
4: One's on cable, one's on broadcast.
3: Yeah, well, the good news is I was happy to see it.
4: Yes.
3: The amount of and also, can we give an honorable mention to the people of Ireland who protested Trump, but also the people that spelled out the C word on the golf course? Fantastic, Ireland. Fantastic. Nicely done. Do we have any Irish music? Do we have...
4: Oh, we did at one point.
3: Yes, James says, Ireland, you are absolutely brilliant. Turning a golf course into a full-blown interpretive dance performance to express dislike of Trump was not on my bingo card. 10 out of 10, no notes. Yeah, and it's really nicely. There's no mistaking which word that is.
4: They're bendy.
3: Yes, it's like the Cirque du Soleil level of bendiness to spell out the C word, of which the entire world agrees. Okay, I know it's fun to talk about stuff like that, but remember when, you know, our president was respected around the world and received, you know, with, like, just for instance, when Joe Biden went to Ireland, how beloved, go ahead, you can play it again, beloved he was, and leprechauns dancing.
4: They're always after his lucky charms.
3: Four-leaf clovers. But it's just,
4: Manly, we
3: are just
4: but he likes
3: hated
4: it too.
3: Around the world because of this orange. Although I think more people, Chris, and I don't know for a fact, but I feel like they are differentiating between Americans and Trump. I hope. Because it's him that gets booed and protested everywhere he goes. He's hated around the world. Thank you.
4: Yeah, people around the world differentiate between the people of Israel and Netanyahu.
3: Right.
4: I hope they apply the same thing to the people of the United States and Donald Trump.
3: Right. And then the thing I had to, the level of corruption, treason, is it more? You know what? We're having Judge Shira Shineland today. Well, that's why I'm wearing my justice. We'll ask if it's more treasony or more corruption-y. But so a Russian oligarch tied to Putin paid for Don Jr.'s wedding, the one that Trump didn't go to because he had a thing with a guy, but because he's like, how many, you know, there'll be a bunch more of these, but whichever wedding this was, he missed, but it was paid for by. And then simultaneously, in a totally unconnected story, Trump urges Zelensky to not strike Russian diesel plants. He's blaming Ukraine for the gas prices that are caused by his ridiculous Iran war, on which, hang on, everybody, let's review. I know it's Monday. Our brains are a little. Putin is on Iran's side, helping arm them and kill us. You see, Trump is telling Zelensky not to react to the terrorist attack on his country. And also, by the way, another fun fact. I mean, aren't I like a font of knowledge this morning?
4: Yeah.
3: It's weird.
4: How did this happen?
3: Because I'm presently an Instagram star. I'll get to that in a moment. It's all gone to my head.
4: Oh, boy.
3: Yes, Trump revealed he's asked Zelensky to stop bombing. Yeah, it's just rude. He's being rude in the middle of it. Defending himself against an unprovoked terrorist attack. Because Ukraine's efforts to defeat Vladimir Putin are driving up global fuel costs. U.S. diesel prices recently hit $6.20 per gallon, leaving some truck drivers paying close to $1,000 to fill up a single tank. Can I review? I paid $6 at the pump for regular gas this week and $120 to fill up my tank, and it wasn't even empty. Yeah. Yes, Chris, go
4: Here's on. The thing about Ukrainian diesel. Or Russian diesel.
3: I was getting...
4: Oh, okay. All right. We barely get any of our diesel from,
3: thank you,
4: from
3: Chris.
4: Russia. Do you know where we get most of our diesel from? Canada.
3: Thank you.
4: And now we're in a trade war with Canada that we didn't need to be in at all.
3: No. And by the way, I just thank you, Dean. I don't think the mainstream media is covering this at all. He says the Iran war has expanded over the weekend with Iranian-backed groups taking control of the coast in Yemen that controls the key Red Sea port and the Saudi pipeline being bombed. But U.S. media is so horrible you can barely find any coverage of this. Trump did not say how Zelensky responded to his request. I hope it had something to do with something being shoved up somewhere.
4: Yeah.
3: Yes.
4: This statement brought to you by the letters F and the letter U.
3: You're funny lately. Can I just say, I don't know why.
4: Just lately?
3: You've had entirely too much vacation time. You're too rusted and funny.
4: I mean...
3: When I did the Trump pledge at the convention and you played the role of MAGA voters.
4: Oh.
3: That was a triumph, according to social media.
4: All
3: yeah.
4: Right.
3: Yeah.
4: Thank you.
3: Exactly.
4: That's all I did.
3: A triumph.
4: Okay. Well,
3: okay.
4: I guess it doesn't take a lot to entertain people.
3: It does not. I had to check with you. I posted my latest Judge Jeanine yesterday. It's up to 126,000 views. Yeah. I just posted it. And I'm like small potatoes, as Trump would call our troops. But I
4: think one of our big bosses called you an influencer.
3: Oh, a major influencer. Is that the douchiest thing anyone's ever said?
4: Yeah.
3: Hi, I'm a major influencer. Because I feel like you're not, if you have to say that, but okay.
4: Especially if that's what you do for a living.
3: Thank you. Like, that was Rob is out of town of...
4: Of Rob and Trish.
3: So Trish was on costumes, props, directing, filming, post.
4: Maybe she props. Should do it all the time, because if she gets better views...
3: Yeah, she's obviously eclipsed Rob as a director.
4: Yeah.
3: It always comes from our drunken brunches on Sunday. We're like, we should do another. Okay, I'm sorry. Can I get back to the fun fact real quick? U.S., to your point, Chris, mm-hmm. the U.S. produces almost all of its diesel fuel domestically.
4: Right.
3: U.S. petroleum refineries does not import finished diesel fuel directly from Russia.
4: Right.
3: So it's... And what did we just say Friday? He had an hour phone call with Putin.
4: Yeah.
3: All these talking points come right from Putin.
4: Yeah.
3: What's hurting you politically and the prices is because Zelensky's bombing our... You need to tell him to stop bombing our oil, blah, blah, blah.
4: That's
3: anything that might be effective, right? I mean, and meanwhile, Jared Kushner, who's making how much money... They're in it for themselves. They're just over there making deals.
4: That's right.
3: And basically telling Zelensky to give up so that... What did he say? Putin could achieve his aspirations? They would have said that about Hitler if they lived back. Oh my God! If they were making money, please let's not.
4: Something something Sudetenland.
3: Let's not yuck Hitler's yum. He has aspirations.
4: Something something Sudetenland.
3: Yes, yes, fatherland, uh-huh. something something.
4: Yeah.
3: Zeke Heil, y'all.
4: Uh-huh.
3: Something. Okay, so this is what spawned my latest. Of Gene and Justice with Judge Judy.
4: Okay.
3: So, of course, the New York Times reported Friday the contractor himself admitted it was shoddy work and not vandals.
4: Right. A sweaty guy. Did you read the part about the sweaty guy?
3: No.
4: A guy was spraying the liner down on the bottom of the reflecting pool.
3: Yeah.
4: And he was sweating so much that drops of sweat were landing in the curing... liner, and it was causing layers in between the layers, and that's what caused the peeling.
3: It was sweaty up in this who.
4: It was sweaty up in this who.
3: Yeah,
4: he tied a towel around his head to try and stop it, but it didn't work.
3: But this is the level of crazy we're at. Interior Department attacks biased Trump derangements in New York Times for reporting the pool contractor admitted botching the job. So they're doubling and tripling down, which is why I had to go. Well, because last time you said, why didn't you go in the pool? So this time I went in the pool as Judge Jeanine, but not in that fancy Betsy Johnson dress.
4: Good, good.
3: I got a tacky old one I got somewhere.
4: Some robe somewhere.
3: But I don't heat the pool, and it was really cold. My reaction was genuine.
4: You shouldn't jump into a pool with a full dress on. That could pull you down.
3: Yeah, well, oh, and also, you know what? Trish is better. It was kind of like a science experiment because we put all the bottles of booze in the pool to film, and Trish is like, the full ones are going to sink. I'm like, no, they're not. And so, of course, they did. Yeah. I put like a jug of...
4: Uh-huh.
3: She's like, so then I had to go get empty wine bottles, of which I happen to have some. Shockingly. So I put those in there empty. But then the other one, I was like, glug, glug, glug. Oh, you were right, Trish.
4: Did you have to go diving for them, or did you make Trish
3: yes,
4: do it?
3: Yes, no. I had to blow dry my hair again.
4: Oh.
3: I had my wig net on. I had to go down and get the bottles of booze.
4: All right.
3: That was the whole thing, America. You're welcome. Go to Instagram and get those views up. I need to be at the 9 million James Tallarico level by end of business today. Let's go.
4: Close the business by COB?
3: Yeah, COB. But chop, chop. COB.
4: I'm glad I wasn't here for this shoe because you would have made me jump in and get the bottles at the bottom.
3: No, I do all the work myself now. Oh, and then my nephew, the famous writer, director, actor, Paul Fitzgerald.
4: Yeah.
3: He has done a director's cut, which I will also post today.
4: Okay.
3: So we post the usual. We post the outtake when Trish stopped filming too soon and started laughing over
4: He's
3: it.
4: He's your editor, isn't he?
3: Yes.
4: Oh.
3: He's the one that did all the fantastic Natalie Harp effects.
4: Okay.
3: Yes.
4: Okay.
3: Okay. So look forward to that. Director's cut coming today.
4: He's Emmy nominated, you said? Is he Emmy nominated?
3: I don't think so.
4: Okay.
3: But he should be.
4: Yeah.
3: Let's go, Emmys. Why not? Why?
4: Right. The Emmys
3: not?
4: Are tonight, so maybe he could, you know, squeak one through.
3: Yes.
4: Like a write-in.
3: Just for the director's cut of Judge Jeanine.
4: Yeah.
3: Okay. On the 25th anniversary of 9/11, the New York Times spent time and resources analyzing the reflecting pool, and they continue to avoid doing any real reporting on the vandalism that has clearly happened at the reflecting pool. This is the Interior Department posted a whole...
4: Yeah.
3: Just like so many things, this administration is cleaning up Obama and Biden's messes.
4: Oh,
3: and the New York Times continues. It's Biden's fault, obviously, the reflecting pool. Biased TDS reporting. Okay.
4: Trump derangement syndrome.
3: Just, yeah. You know, to bring everybody up to date. The documents, which had not been previously reported, made clear the contractor, Atlantic Industrial Coatings, the sweaty contractor. Found problems in both the design and the execution of the renovation. Boy, that's going to be a tough case for Jeanine, isn't it? The guy that did it is on record as saying it's his.
4: Is on record as

0: The documents include Atlantic's reports to the government as well as daily progress updates from the National Park Service over the past 2 months. Atlantic blamed its own errors in a report dated August 14th and provided more detail on September 2nd. The documents showed. How much drunker is Jack Janine this morning? Is he still saying that?
1: Let's find out with another skit.
0: My chiffon is wet.
1: Okay.
0: My dress is hanging out to dry on the
1: So these aren't so we're not calling these sketches, they're skits?
0: I think they're more like skits. Okay. They're not of the quality to be a sketch.
1: Okay.
0: All right.
1: We're going to talk to a real comedian later on today.
0: Yes, the legendary Beth Lapidus of Uncabaret fame will join us. And then Judge Shira Scheinlin is our legal lady today. Just important stuff to talk about, obviously, on the legal front.
1: And she's a big advocate of the independence of the judiciary.
0: That's what she was appointed by Clinton.
1: Yep.
0: And I've talked to Glenn Kirshner about this, Chris, so much. Do you remember? No one ever said who were they appointed by.
1: Right.
0: Like, that's the very nature of the judiciary, is they're not. Sorry, I'm still in my sitting character. The jury. But that's supposed to be the nature of it. It's independent. And now, of course, because of Trump attacking every judge, even ones he appointed, right? But that's we shouldn't have to go, oh, who appointed them? Anyway, so she will talk about that whole, and she's joined many other judges.
1: Like a really long list.
0: Yes, members of the
1: Yeah.
0: And I'm going to have to say that word again.
1: She was a judge in the Southern District of New York, so that's like the biggest.
0: Yeah, SDNY.
1: Yeah.
0: So lots to talk to her about. Rude Pundit is just ruder than ever.
1: Well.
0: Just so rude. Do not read that. Wink. Okay. He joins us in just a few. 20 minutes after the hour, this portion of the show brought to you by Native Path Hydrate. Oh, yes. Was it in my bike and my hike bottle this weekend? Yes, sirree, Bob. I'm telling you, dehydration can contribute to things like headaches, dizziness, brain fog, irritability. It's true. You know, now that I've gotten older, I've noticed that I was starting to get dizzy, and I'm like, oh, do I have is it the tumor? And it is not a tumor. It is not a tumor.
1: It could be a tumor pressing on your hypothalamus.
0: No, it is a dehydration.
1: Oh, okay.
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0: Okay, got to tell you a scary story. Batavia, Illinois, 2:40 in the morning. A woman sees a flashlight, a shadow outside her window. 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A military court convicted him in 2024. 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He never met the woman in Batavia. He saw her on social media, researched her, found her home address. Research, let me translate that word for you. 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Hey, it's me, Stephanie Miller. The Sexy Liberal Crew is back for one night only, and this one is unmissable. We've got Stephanie Miller's original dream team, John Fugelsang, Hal Sparks, and Frangela for one night of big laughs, blunt truths, and getting ready for change. And we've got special guests joining us, too, acclaimed actor Mark Hamill and Glenn Kirshner, the legal mind behind the Justice Matters podcast, both joining us live on stage, and the timing couldn't matter more. We'll be just days out from the midterms, and we need a blue wave like never before. Laugh, recharge, leave. ready to bring back sanity. It all goes down Saturday, October 24th at 8 p.m. at the legendary Saban Theater in Beverly Hills. Seats are limited, going fast. Grab standard tickets to be in the room with us or go VIP for the $200 meet and greet. And stick around after the show to meet me, Steph, and the gang. Snap a photo, say thanks in person. Coming in from out of town, we've got an official show hotel just a short distance from Saban with a special rate for our fans. One show, one night. Let's get it right. Get your tickets now.

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5: Stephanie Miller.
2: Oh, boy. Did you really have to tell the boy he can play whatever he wants?
1: Yes.
2: We are going to be
5: Stephanie Miller.
2: Heavy metal to death.
1: Oh, he's wearing his AC/DC shirt today.
2: I know, I understand.
6: That's not metal.
2: Thank you. That's a wake me up, Sam.
1: It's like pop metal.
2: Yeah. Okay.
6: It's hard rock.
2: I'm awake now.
6: I mean, I can play something a lot more
1: metal.
6: Extreme.
2: Yeah. Oh, great. Fantastic. Oh, for all the poorly named macho military, unnecessary military operations.
1: Yeah, well, that was ministry. That's, I don't know. Yeah.
7: Operation Commando Eagle.
1: Yeah.
7: It's an eagle without underpants.
2: Okay. There was actually an operation called Commando Eagle.
1: Yeah.
2: Okay. All right. Thank you for all the love letters on the Jeannie and Skit.
1: Uh-huh.
2: All right. So I need to... Oh, by the way, yes, I'm sorry. Someone sent you a guess the quote.
1: Me?
2: Who said I would... Aquaman. Who said that?
1: Me?
2: No, that was me. someone said I would... Aquaman needs to go viral as a quote. Yes, thank you. It was in the part of the...
1: Which version of Aquaman?
2: Jason Momoa.
1: Jason Momoa version? Okay.
2: Or Jason Mimosa, as she calls him. Okay. That's a genuine joke. Okay, Ronnie says, I was going to call in, but I was at Arby's getting my Stephanie Miller meat flap special. Okay, but I digress. Had Al Gore won the 2000 election, the Twin Towers would still be there. A lot of revisionist history about 9/11. And can I just say, just when you think they can't make it worse, Hegseth and Trump tie 9/11 to the Iran war at this ceremony on Friday. Oh, my God. Where do we even start with that, right? It's having Iraq flashbacks and on and on. Okay, I guess that means it's... I know you told me I shouldn't...
1: What? Oh, no.
2: Let me just say Ryan does not miss a minute of this show. He wrote... This is the third hate letter he wrote in just the Friday show. I only got to two of them. And I know he keeps knocking the books out of my hands, and I keep paying attention to him, and then he...
1: We appreciate him listening and
2: yes,
1: writing it down.
2: Thank you for never missing a show, Ryan.
1: Yeah.
2: Dumbass cheddar roast beef idiot. Oh, now is he giving me a UTI? What's the cheddar cheese is on my roast beef meat curtains?
1: It's cheddar cheese sauce.
2: Oh, how dare
1: you. It's like the goopy sauce.
2: Question my freshness. That's rude. Mortgage rates under Biden were 8%. Okay, can I just say I'm so sick of this? Okay, gas prices were an all-time national high of $5 a gallon in June 2022. All right, Ryan. Pumpkin. Let me just... So, we've discussed this many times. Trump left, what do you call it, Biden a disaster economically due to his disastrous handling of COVID. So they always take the highest point.
1: Which was at the beginning of his...
2: Thank you. Yeah. Which, right, they're at like 7% now, mortgage rates. So, okay. Then the other, I Googled.
1: Oh.
2: We averaged 3.46 to 3.61,
1: interest rate?
2: Gas prices, sorry.
1: Oh, gas prices.
2: Anyway.
1: Okay.
2: But, again, inflation, I think I was talking about, but he handed him a 2.9. It is now way higher than that. So there's, it's just, they try to pick the high that Biden had to handle from. All right. And I'll get to the rest of it because it's lovely.
1: Oh, okay.
2: When we return, and Rude Pundit.
0: I'm Rick Smith, and this is Labor History in 2.
5: On this day in labor history, the year was 1929. That was the day a mistrial was declared in the case of 16 textile mill unionists in North Carolina. The mistrial sparked 5 days of anti-union vigilante violence. Textile mill workers at Gastonia's Lorry Mill had been on strike since April 1st. They demanded higher wages and shorter work hours, union recognition, and an end to the hated stretch-out system. Soon, textile workers at Bessemer City's American Mill walked off the job in solidarity and joined the National Textile Workers Union. Ella Mae Wiggins was one of the strike leaders at American Mill. She was known for her militancy, but also for organizing black workers into the union. As the strike wore on, mill owners evicted dozens of families from company housing. Wiggins helped set up a tent city. On June 7th, sheriff's deputies attacked strikers who marched to Lorry Mill to call out remaining workers. The police arrived at the tent colony later that evening to disarm them, and Gastonia's police chief wound up dead. Immediately, more than 70 textile union members and leaders were rounded up and arrested. 16 stood trial for the murder of Chief Adderholt. The Anti-Union Committee of 100 smashed up the NTWU headquarters in Gastonia and Bessemer City. They kidnapped, beat, and threatened to kill several union members. The rampage continued as SCAB forces moved on to Charlotte to raid the offices of the International Labor Defense, who had handled the strikers' case. 5 days into the terror, Wiggins was killed on her way to a union solidarity rally. Outrage over her murder forced mill owners to improve conditions and wages. But the fight to organize would continue for years.
0: For more information, go to laborhistoryin2.com, like us on Facebook, follow us on Twitter at laborhistoryin2.
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0: She would allow our children to be subject to transgender surgery without your knowledge. It's in the record. Look it up. Look it up. Look it up. This is not up for debate. It's in the record. You're denying truth. And this is what they say. You call truth a lie and a lie a truth. The truth is, she wants that in the power. You would have children subject to trans surgery without parental consent.
1: No. God, oh God, I can't. That is horrible, horrible Republican candidate for governor of Kansas, Ty Masterson,
2: yep.
1: Masterson, whose name is Ty.
2: Ty.
1: Is that it? Is that what they're running on?
2: That's what they're running on.
1: This thing that is not happening, and everyone knows it has never happened.
2: Tim Scott said something about trans kids.
1: Yeah. Oh, he said we're going to, everyone in California is going to take, we're going to take away your children if you've something.
3: Think about how incredibly dangerous states like California that want to take away your kids if you don't agree with the pronouns that the schools choose for your kids. I know they're coming for our culture.
1: Oh, dear
3: God. If you don't want to stand up and fight for the soul of this country, your wood is wet. It's that simple.
1: Pardon me?
2: Your what?
1: Was that what the kids are calling it?
2: Your
1: wood is wet?
2: What
1: does that mean? I submitted that to Frangela for a biscuit rating, and they just got he would take his apron away entirely, not even allowed to make biscuits, not allowed to barbecue, nothing.
2: Okay.
1: Let me just real quick get to the rest of this hate letter. Okay, so gas prices averaged about $3.50 when Biden was president. So they throw out these like numbers that were the high because of Trump, and then Ryan just finishes up. I listened to you and went back to that time, and you didn't care. Like, what's wrong with you? You are gay. Let's start there, because that's a mental issue. I've gone mental, I must say. John, the F word for gay man, is so stupid. Oh, John Fugelsang, who is notoriously straight and a breeder.
2: And he's procreated.
1: He is obsessed with Christians, apostrophe S.
2: Well, he is one.
1: You gays are stupid. He doesn't get Christianity. He is a dumb...
2: He's a Christian.
1: All right, Ryan, you seem nice. You seem super...
2: John's a Christian.
1: Jesus-y. Okay, let's... You know what? As if that wasn't rude enough...

0: rude. That's it. They're running on the non-existent surgeries that are not happening and the zero trans athletes that are currently playing in, I don't know, WNBA, you name it.
1: I might have mentioned this before, but I have a friend whose sister is 100% convinced that if Biden had been reelected, they would have been forcing her children,
0: yes,
1: to get surgery transition. Yeah.
0: So anyone that knows that they have to call you parents to like give an aspirin, think there are surgical centers in schools that are performing. Okay. Without parents' knowledge. Yeah. Okay.
1: Yeah. Just. You know what? You know they've just got a cleaver in the
0: Principal's
1: office. You know where they used to have a paddle.
2: Yeah.
1: They now have a cleaver.
0: Yeah.
1: And they just you know chop off the genitals
0: or
1: and then they keep them to plaster them onto students that want to transition to male.
0: So I got it.
1: It's really just swapping genitals.
0: I see. Okay. All right. But then they have to call the parents if they need to use a Band-Aid after all that. So, yeah.
1: Yeah.
0: Okay.
1: Yeah.
3: That's an advanced version of show and tell.
0: Wow. Yeah, remember we did dissections in science class. That's apparently what's... Okay, you just right at last week's midterm Republican convention for the mentally ill and those who exploit the mentally ill for their own gain, the gathered mother-ers, scabs, and fleas, listen to speaker after speaker tell them how awesome it is to hate large swaths of humanity. It's telling that the issues about transgender people were mentioned more times than people at war with Iran. As far as I know, transgender girls in sports aren't making everything more expensive and depleting our weapons. It is insane to demonize a tiny portion of the population in situations that are almost entirely personal and within families. It really is astounding, and that they're trying this again, right?
1: Yeah. And you know, it goes back to, you know, Karl Rove's gay marriage scare in, you know, that strategy in 2004.
0: Right.
1: And it's just never ending with this kind of stuff. The problem is there's enough stupid people out there that it actually works, that people actually sit there and think the worst problem in the United States right now is that somewhere a transgender girl might get to play on her middle school soccer team.
0: Yeah, yeah.
1: Girls' middle school soccer team.
0: Yeah, yeah. Again, an issue that affects just about nobody.
1: Yeah,
0: okay.
1: Effectively, it's nobody. And the same thing with you know, banning transgender surgery. I mean, that's ridiculous. You honestly may as well say, I'm going to ban leprechauns. It is so extraordinarily rare and only in medically necessary circumstances that there is any kind of genital surgery on children.
0: So you are there in New York, and I'm still... I mentioned already the Trump and Hegseth tying 9/11 to the Iran war. Oh, my God. Another country that did not attack us, much like Iraq didn't attack us. And we, you know, attacked after 9/11. So they used the anniversary of 9/11 to draw a parallel between the terror attacks that killed 3,000 Americans and the ongoing U.S. war with Iran. He said the struggle against evil continues, and it continues now. Yes, against our own government. And Trump said, we salute the service members working right now to ensure the world's number one sponsor of terror, the Islamic Republic of Iran, will never. Oh, my God. You take everything.
1: Yeah, and
0: go ahead.
1: Meanwhile, we're giving the Saudis, you know, nuclear.
0: Yeah. Yeah.
1: Nuclear weapons material.
0: And
1: you know?
0: And reach arounds. Yes. And
1: deals. I hadn't heard that, so I'm surprised but not surprised. I mean, you know, if you think about it, fighting someone who has done nothing to us is really the best way to honor the legacy of 9/11.
0: Yeah, exactly. By the way, so you wrote another great piece, 9/11 is tired of this dance. I mean, and can I just say, Mayor Mamdani, pure class, he went up and shook Rudy Giuliani's hand.
1: Yeah.
0: I mean, after Giuliani basically calling him a terrorist, mm-hmm. like he had something to do with that when he was nine.
1: Yeah.
0: Because he's Muslim, right?
1: I'd like to think he leaned over and said, you know, I could kick your ass anytime, or something like that while shaking his hand, but... Probably not. Mom Donnie's too classy for that.
0: Yes, yes. And you made a great point. You said what 9/11 showed us is Osama bin Laden understood the U.S. would tilt into madness after an attack. We did everything possible to prove him right. We dishonored the dead, made our country crueler, started wars that killed up to a million people. That should also be what we remember. And you said, to be fair, bin Laden likely underestimated just how insane we go. I mean, yeah. And by the way, this other headline, Trump 9/11 speech makes no mention of help from NATO and Canada. I mean, now the fact that we're at war with Canada, who helped us after 9/11, sent all of their people to die in Afghanistan and Iraq with us, right? And this, you know, the town of Gander that everybody's talking about, that took in like 7,000 people, 38 planes. The population there's only 10,000. That's just one example. And they fed and clothed and housed and entertained all of these Americans, not asking
1: nothing. And made a freaking musical about it.
3: It's my favorite musical of all time.
1: Come From Away?
3: Come From Away is my favorite musical of all time.
0: We just heard another fun fact about during the break about Chris LaVoie. I'm sorry, say again. You were awarded Best Actor Award?
3: I was awarded Best Actor in my senior year of high school for playing the lead role in The Foreigner.
0: Something I did not know about Chris LaVoie. Yeah. But now you can understand his performance as the MAGA Colt making the Trump pledge, right?
1: You know, and again, here's another story I might have told. Sorry, Chris, just to get back to the original point. I was on a train in Denmark just shortly after around February 2002. I was on a train in Denmark, and I was sitting across from a young man who was a soldier from Denmark, and he was getting ready to go to Afghanistan to fight with the United States. And he said, you know, he believed in it and that he believed that he was doing good in the world by doing that. So, you know, again, another country that that Trump postures towards because of Greenland.
0: Yeah.
1: And you know, here was this guy who was willing to possibly sacrifice his life because of a misguided attempt to make up for an attack on the United States.
0: Yeah. Yeah, and we've mentioned, you know, the horrible fires out here, Rude. You know, while Trump was insulting us and sending no help, Canada sent help.
3: Yep.
0: They sent firefighting planes and, you know, I mean, it is extraordinary where we have come. Did you think you and I would ever say, well, good on Condoleezza Rice? But here we are. I mean, the awful, awful Bush administration, at least I was actually a little surprised she showed some humility and regret, because we've said over and over again the worst national security failure in our history, and it had this happened under Obama or Biden or whatever, fill in the blank, right? But she said she will always carry deep personal remorse for the victims and regret the attacks weren't prevented. Those of us in authority on that day did not see the nature of the danger in time to prevent the attack of 9/11. We did what we knew to do, but by definition, it was not enough. I will always carry deep personal remorse for the pain, for that pain. The families of the fallen still feel for the trauma that our country endured. I mean, it's a sliver of something. It's a sliver of something we never would never see from Trump, you know.
1: Oh, shut up, Condoleezza Rice. Shut the F up. You know what? You know, unless you follow that up with regret for the hundreds of thousands of people killed in Iraq and Afghanistan, just shut the F up. Sorry, I'm not going to be happy clapping about anything from the Bush administration. I'm tired of people trying to say, well, at least they're not as horrific as these MFers.
0: I know. I've come back to your side now. Yeah, I'm easily swayed. But I mean, it's, you know, just George Bush saying things like Islam's a religion of peace. I'm just saying, compared to what we have descended into in this country, that we would ever think there's even a moment of decency from the Bush administration. But anyway,
1: but he didn't act like Islam was a religion.
0: And at least like Condoleezza Rice thanked our NATO allies. I mean, Trump, like, no mention of it's just I guess I can't believe how that we could fall so much farther than even the Bush administration. You know, I mean, it's yes.
1: But you know what it is, I can. Because we used to think after Reagan, oh, no, it can't get worse than this.
0: God.
1: And, you know, and here we are.
0: Yep. You reposted, someone said, how many Nazi staffers does it take before it becomes the Nazi party? Is there a Nazi threshold or tipping point? And you said, if you don't throw out the Nazis from your bar as soon as they appear, then it's a Nazi bar. That's the rule. This is kind of the Republican Party now.
1: Yeah. If you aren't there telling the Nazis, get out, then you've welcomed the Nazis. And therefore, if you are in a room with Nazis and you have no problem with it, you are a Nazi.
0: And also, let's move on to racist staff. J.D. Vance, we're tired of being called racist for noticing that our country was becoming dirtier and poorer. And you said, dude claims to come from poor white people who think trash on their front lawns is decorative, but he still thinks non-white immigrants are the dirty ones. There's a word for that. Well, stop being racist. There's a way to stop being called racist.
1: Yeah, I just love it. I'm not racist, but boy, those immigrants are dirty.
3: Well, he's the one who propagated that story about Haitians eating pets.
0: Yes.
3: And that's racist.
0: And admitted it was a lie.
3: Right.
1: Yeah. And decimated, you know, several towns, and have you know, driven one kid to suicide, and you know, have reduced the number of healthcare workers in so many places.
0: Uh-huh.
1: You know, this American Life had a report a couple of weeks ago about this one hospital. I think it was in Massachusetts, where almost all of the aides there were at a hospital were Haitian.
0: Yeah.
1: And they were waiting to hear when they were going to have to give up their jobs, including, you know, people that were beloved by the patients at this. It was actually a senior care facility. Yeah.
0: Yeah. Finally, you said Donald Trump's declining health should be a constant news story. Whether or not a president can do the job isn't just about elections. It's about the security of the nation. I mean, I don't know how many people have to warn about how, you know, uniquely dangerous this moment is, right? But here we are.
1: Yeah. And it was on display so much at his, you know, hour 45-minute speech.
0: He fell asleep again at the 9/11.
1: You know, right, but at the Republican, you know, masturbatorium that they had, You know what? There's actually one part of that speech I want to read to you that has not gotten that much publicity.
0: Oh, please.
1: It was when he was talking about James Tallarico, and he was talking about Tallarico, you know, whether or not he would eat meat. And he said that Tallarico, and this is actually the president of the United States saying, he ran a campaign to beat meat. He called it beat meat. I don't know what the hell he meant by that. These people are gonna tell me, what the hell is he? He wants to beat meat?
0: Did someone just slip in a masturbation joke and, like, he didn't get it? Because James Tallarico is not a vegetarian and never has been. He's never been part of anything called beat meat. It's a joke.
1: But I think that he was just delighted that he got to make a masturbation joke before an audience.
0: What do we call the things that people that used to call Bill O'Reilly? What are those labeled? Whatever Dick Hertz calls or whoever, you know, Bill O'Reilly would just...
2: O.R. Dick Pinch.
0: Remember when Dick Pinch would call Bill O'Reilly's show? I think that's what someone just put in a masturbation joke to see if he would say it, and he did.
1: Oh yeah, of course. He ripped on it. Are you kidding?
0: Yeah.
1: He saw beat meat and was like, oh my god, I get to be dirty on the TV.
0: I'm surprised he didn't end the speech with go off San Diego. Yeah, here it is. Hang on.
4: Dick Pinch, Clear Lake, Iowa. Bill, please get back to your
3: Dick Pinch.
0: And then people would do it all the time. Okay. All right.
3: Yeah, there was also Jack Mayhoffer.
0: Oh, that's right. Uh-huh. Yes, Jack Mayhoffer is in there as well.
3: Yeah,
0: all right.
3: Jack.
0: Well,
1: So many great ones, so many classic ones, like, you know, IP Standing and Claude Ball.
0: Uh-huh. Yes.
3: Yeah.
0: Okay.
3: IP Freely.
0: All right. Yes. Mm-hmm. Chris and I's first morning show was We Beat Meat, I think, wasn't it? I don't remember. All right. Well,
1: You know what? It's always good to end on masturbation.
0: Yes,
3: well,
0: I think so, too.
3: Yeah,
0: always in a happy ending with you.
1: You know,
0: all right.
1: Now you know what I did to your Judge Jeanine thing. So.
0: Okay.
3: Oh, my God.
0: He likes his sloppy drunks. Uh-huh. All right. Love you. for abundance. Next
2: Bye.
0: Week. 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
0: 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Type in Stephanie. All right, I think Rude Pundit is correct. Someone put in that beat meat thing into Trump's speech about Tallarico because there is no organization, there is nothing. It is a masturbation joke, like people used to play on Bill O'Reilly.
2: Jack Mayerhofer, Springfield, Massachusetts, says O'Reilly.
0: Sorry. What? I enjoy
1: You're being it. Childish today.
0: Jason in Amarillo, Texas. Hello, Jason.
3: Well, good morning. First off, I really appreciated your Judge Jeanine skit with the bottles floating in the pool behind you. That was a nice touch.
0: Thank you very much. It's the natural state of my pool.
3: Labels. Yeah. You've been talking about labels a lot. I'd like to stop referring to different kinds of Republicans as if they're different, because they're not.
0: Yeah.
3: I remember George W. Bush being a compassionate conservative.
0: Oh,
3: we've got establishment Republicans, we've got neocons, MAGA, and now America First. Mm-hmm. You've got Republicans saying, oh, I'm not MAGA anymore. I'm America First. Well, they all voted the same.
0: Yep.
3: They all support the same policies. They're
0: Good
3: just
0: point.
3: Republicans, and that's bad enough for me in my book.
0: Yep. Nicely done. Nicely done. Yep. Good point. Someone made a good point about that. Blue said the Republican circus is costing us millions per day. Fiscal conservatives can definitely off. Thank you. Yep. 58 minutes after the hour. Judge Shira Scheinlin coming up.
4: Gosh, Vince, the Crash Dummy Museum is something. And to think all this has helped people learn to buckle their safety belts.
5: Yeah, like this. The crypt of Toot Toot Car driving across the common.
4: What's that he's covered in?
5: Looks like a fender. Talk about getting wrapped up in your work.
4: Hey, Vince, out here, the world's first airbag.
5: A fine example of pop art.
4: And look, the Moaning Lisa.
5: Yeah, well, crashing the walls long enough, I guess it'll take the smile off anybody's face.
4: Vince, look at this vase covered in tiny dummy drawings. Do you think it's Baroque?
5: Why, did you break it?
4: Hey, Vince, do you think we'll ever end up in a museum?
5: Let's hope, Lair. When everybody in this great country of ours finally learns that buckling up can save their lives, then our job will be done.
4: And with luck, they'll put us here, right next to the Venus de Lhotse Miles on her.
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7: While we were out,
8: the average cost of a gallon of gas this weekend is the highest on record.
7: Diesel and retail gas prices hit new record high for Labor Day. Summer of climate chaos continued as tropical storms lash Hawaii, Texas, and Southern California. Nepal continues to dig out from deadly glacial disaster. Plus,
9: this summer, scorching heat, raging wildfires and deadly floods are a warning of what lies ahead.
7: New UN report warns all of it is getting much worse.
10: Fantastic. 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I'm Brad Friedman.
7: And I'm Desi Doyen.
10: Stand by for 6 minutes of independent green news, politics, analysis, and snarky comment.
11: We have a lot of leverage over Venezuela. We control the sale of oil outside of their country.
10: Cool. How's it going? What was that about the highest gas prices of all time? This is your Green News Report. I'm gonna soak up the sun. Okay, Desi Doyen, it wasn't a direct hit, but boy, were we feeling a hurricane, or at least the outer bands of it, here in Southern California over the weekend.
7: Yes, it was bizarre, and we'll get to that in a moment. First, oil prices are pushing $100 a barrel again because of renewed missile strikes between the U.S. and Iran on oil infrastructure and tankers in the Strait of Hormuz and damage to refineries in the Middle East and Russia.
10: You mean they didn't sort out that little excursion while we were gone?
7: No, they didn't. The average price for U.S. diesel hit a new all-time high record of $5.85 a gallon, increasing price pressures on businesses and consumers. Retail gas prices hit a new record high for the Labor Day weekend at $4.14 a gallon on average. In Venezuela, Donald Trump announced last week that the U.S. will take direct majority control of a vast portion of Venezuela's oil reserves. The Washington Post warns it is a costly and legally precarious venture with steep logistical challenges requiring tens of billions of dollars in investment, potentially from U.S. taxpayers.
10: Oh, I'm sure it'll all work out just fine.
7: In Nepal, in addition to the enormous death toll from the catastrophic flooding generated by the collapse of a massive glacier in the rapidly warming Himalayas, preliminary estimates put the cost of recovery at $5 billion, which is one-tenth of Nepal's entire economy. Government officials say Nepal has requested urgent financial aid from the United Nations Special Fund for Climate Disaster Recovery.
10: That after thousands died from that horrific disaster.
7: In Israel, an ocean heat wave in the Mediterranean Sea triggered a miles-long microalgae bloom that temporarily knocked offline all but one of Israel's major desalination plants, impacting drinking water supplies. Here in the U.S., Tropical Storm Edward made landfall near the Texas-Louisiana border, bringing several days of intense flooding rain far inland, dumping as much as 2 feet of rain in some areas. Hawaii declared a state of emergency due to powerful Hurricane Lowell, the third storm in 3 weeks to pass close to the island chain.
10: Yikes.
7: Lowell is one of an extremely unusual three simultaneous storms in the very warm eastern Pacific Ocean, including Tropical Storm Marie, which delivered rare impacts to Southern California.
10: Southern California saw all kinds of rain, huge waves. For this time of year, just amazing what happened over Labor Day.
7: The United Nations cited that escalating storm activity when it renewed warnings last week that the brewing El Nino in the Pacific Ocean is forecast to be the strongest ever recorded. The UK government advised its citizens to stock up on emergency supplies before impacts arrive. There have been no warnings from the Trump administration to Americans.
10: Wow.
7: The United Nations also issued a bracing new report concluding that because governments have failed to cut fossil fuel emissions, the world can no longer avoid overshooting 1.5 degrees Celsius of global warming above pre-industrial levels set in the Paris Climate Agreement. It matters because the higher temperatures rise and the longer they remain above 1.5 degrees, the greater the risks of deadly heat, floods, ecosystem collapse, and irreversible climate tipping points.
10: You mean all the stuff we've been seeing around here lately?
7: Only much worse. Mm. The report says the only pathway to avert catastrophic levels of warming above 2 degrees Celsius requires slashing fossil fuel emissions, accelerating global electrification, and deploying carbon removal projects. Here's outgoing UN Secretary General Antonio Guterres.
9: Every fraction of a degree will cost lives, destroy livelihoods, deepen inequality, and push ecosystems closer to irreversible damage. But we can still bring warming back below 1.5 degrees by the end of the century. The science is clear. The solutions are at hand. And the world has never been better equipped to deploy them.
10: Well, it better start deploying quickly. For much more on all of these stories and the ones we couldn't get to today, check out our website at greennews.bradblog.com. I'm Brad Friedman.
7: And I'm Desi Doyen.
10: And this has been your Green News Report.
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0: Trump is, I think maybe he's having second thoughts about Ken Paxton, because this is how he's done this many times.
1: And then they say, you can't say this, sir. That's so insulting. Please, sir. You may not like the way he looks. The fact is that some may not like the way he dresses. I don't. They may not like the way he talks. I can see that, you know.
2: I'm James Tallarico, and I approve that message.
3: Up to over 9 million views now on the YouTubes. So, haha, and neener, neener.
4: Yeah.
3: Okay.
4: More viewers than that stupid convention got.
3: Yeah. So, we were talking about the weather, as we do here in the commercial breaks, because it has been hot as balls and humid here in L.A.
4: Yes.
3: But I just thought this was a perfect example, a story in the L.A. Times, about we always say we have laboratories in the States. So, speaking of Texas, they can't keep their power grid on to save their lives, right? And there's a story in the LA Times, a surprising reason California survived record summer heat without blackouts. Solar. You know, Trump's always like, oh, darling, we can't watch TV, the sun's not out, and all that ridiculous anti-science nonsense. But I just thought, like, you really do. You have the laboratories in the States of Republican policies and Democratic policies. And this, the story just reads, California has quietly but dramatically increased the resiliency of its electrical grid through a significant expansion in battery energy storage. California has just made it through the hottest August on record without having to endure any rolling power outages. As the Southland continues to sweat its way through record-setting heat and humidity this week, there have been no widespread calls to reduce energy. In fact, the state has not issued a flex alert since 2022 and has not implemented rotating outages since 2020. I remember the last power outage. First of all, we can't do the show. Like,
4: right.
3: The entire, it's, yeah. Over the last few years, California has quietly but dramatically increased the resiliency of its electrical grid through significant expansion in battery energy storage. These batteries hold on to solar energy captured during the day so it can be sent to the grid as demand peaks in the evening and morning. That's when most people are home. During the August heat wave of 2020, the California Independent System Operator, which manages electricity for most of the state, declared a Stage 3 emergency. Remember that?
4: Yeah.
3: Hundreds of thousands of households lost power and rolling out. I was one of them.
4: And that's when everybody was home because of COVID.
3: Yeah. At the time, the system had less than 100 megawatts of battery storage available. And today it has more than 17,000 megawatts available. In about 5 years, we will vastly increase the amount of battery storage that's available to us. That's great news. The system seeks to add 20 to 25,000 megawatts of battery storage capacity by 2045, the same year it has set a goal of achieving carbon neutrality. That means the state would remove as many carbon emissions from the atmosphere as it emits. Hitting that goal will require increasing the supply of renewable energy and transitioning away from the use of natural gas. Anyway, I just thought this was fascinating compared to Texas, right? California's grid is also now integrated with electrical systems across much of the western United States. This is smart, too. This means if there's no extreme heat event in Southern California, energy from a cooler area such as the Pacific Northwest can be imported to help meet regional demand. All of this has collectively helped the state's electrical system weather this year's long-lasting heat. Governance, and it's good planning.
4: Yeah.
3: And if you don't believe in climate change, and I've lived here all my adult life, it has never been this hot and humid, and people are experiencing this extreme weather all over the world. And I just thought, again, compare and contrast, Florida's emergency budget wrecked by alligator Alcatraz.
4: Yeah.
3: This is when Republicans run states, right? A much-anticipated report of the spending habits of Florida's emergency disaster agency was finally released 2 months past deadline, revealing a $1.5 billion worst-case scenario deficit by next summer. They are not fiscal conservatives. Most of that, or $187 million, was to pay the contractors who built and maintained Alligator Alcatraz, the now-shuttered detention facility in the Everglades. It's just on and on. Just on and on. Bad fiscal... What was the thing I just said? Republican circus is costing us millions per day.
4: Yep.
3: I keep wondering, when do we get any of... I guess never. I was going to say, when do we get our money back?
4: We don't.
3: These vanity projects. And you think of the whole Doge thing, right? The waste, fraud, and abuse. Oh, my God. Well, how much have they spent of our money on this unnecessary war and on these vanity projects, right? And the grifting on and on?
4: I would say we get our money back by, you know, knocking everything down and then selling the gold that's all over it. But it's all spray painted on. It's not real gold.
3: My God. All right. For instance, I thought this made such good sense. Abdul Al-Sayed talking about Medicare for All.
5: One of the reasons I'm so passionate about Medicare for All is because it renders all of us equal healthcare citizens. Doesn't matter how much money you make, doesn't matter what job you work, doesn't matter what your circumstances in life are, your body commands the same reimbursement as everyone else. So passing Medicare for All would probably be one of the single most important things we could do to keep rural healthcare open.
3: Yeah, that's a good point. But can I just say, I do understand the selfishness of the Trump voter. I've got you. I've got mine. You, because now that I've got, well, I'll be getting Medicare. You know, in 20 years, I'm just saying. Now I'm like, I don't care if everyone gets it, as long as I get it.
4: It's not what Ari, your
3: my Medicare advisor.
4: Yeah,
3: he's giving me a 20-year head start.
4: I see.
3: Yeah.
4: Okay. Uh huh.
3: Medicare for All. Get your own. Forget it. No, it is. It's a really great, elegant solution. It really is. It's all right. And he's talking good sense, I think.
5: When they tell us we cannot have union rights, we won't back down. When they tell us that we cannot have guaranteed health care in this country, we won't back down. When they tell us that they want to send our money to do apartheid and genocide and war, we won't back down. When they come for our basic voting rights, we won't back down. And when they come to take our voice for the next generation, we won't back down. It is our democracy and our future we are fighting for.
3: This is what democracy looks like. I can never get the claps right on that.
4: Well, you have no rhythm, that's why.
3: No, I do not.
4: Yeah.
3: Lori says, if you are worried about MAGA Trump election cheating schemes, the most important and vital things you can do are, 1, don't panic, 2, be aware, 3, trust the democratic process, 4, vote, 5, encourage others to vote. To his point about, yeah. Okay, by the way, Ron says, if the Fed has to raise rates this week, it'll be solely to the foreign and domestic policy of Trump and the Republican Party. They will, as always, lash out at others and attempt to shift blame, but this is a straight line between their policies and rates rising. And I got to say, Chris, it seems to me, even in red states, voters are paying attention. Roger Marshall almost got booed off the stage in Kansas. Mm-hmm. First of all, you know, for suing 700 of his patients, right? And, sending them to jail for, you know, unpaid bills or whatever. But on top of it, he was going on and on about how great the tariffs are and how, you know, prices are way down. And people are just not.
4: People are smarter than that.
3: They're not having it. Even in red states, he's getting booed.
4: Yeah.
3: This idiot, who's the other Kansas, Ty Masterson, screaming about transgender surgeries. I just don't think people are buying it this time around. But okay. This should be unthinkable for the son of the president. End of story. A Russian oligarch close to Putin bankrolled Don Jr.'s wedding. Covey says for years, Ukrainians fought and died to defend their land, that Jared Kushner wants them to just give up now because a Putin ally paid for fireworks at Don Jr.'s wedding. I mean, can I just say Hunter Biden is allowed, I don't know, an entire bag of use for the rest of his life. Can I have my moment of Hunter, please? My moment of Hunter Biden, 14. Thank you so much.
6: I think my dad, since he's been in public life, and the number has just only grown over the course of time, but probably has a dozen or, you know, more people, kids that he's met at rope lines, or people have written a letter that stutter, that call my dad and spend a half an hour on the phone with him, you know, once a month. Yeah, just letting them know that, you know, don't be defined by this.
3: So there he is, by the way, standing, you know, battling cancer, standing for, I don't know, 4 hours or something at the, you know, 9/11 ceremonies. And this orange is asleep
4: taking a nap. Yep.
3: Asleep. Did you see the contrast of all the other presidents and this idiot? It just, And this one, Cindy says, watching these Jewish children light up around Zohran Mamdani is a beautiful reminder that genuine human connection transcends every background. We need more humanity like this. He was doing a Seder, you know, with a bunch of kids. And he goes to, for 9/11, he went to pretty much every denomination religious ceremony. And that's, to me, what inclusiveness looks like, the diversity of New York. Yes, exactly. James Tallarico, here he is.
7: All of our communities have been left behind by the billionaire mega donors and corrupt politicians. We're all getting screwed, whether you're black, white, or brown, whether you're a little more conservative or a little more progressive. All of us are getting screwed by the people at the very top. They don't care who we are. They don't care about the color of our skin. They don't care about our party. They don't see red or blue. They only see green.
3: To my point about waste, fraud, and abuse, Trump's golf habit has reportedly cost U.S. taxpayers more than $100 million during just his second term. Yeah. Air Force One, Secret Service, police, security, hotels, logistics, and quite often the destination is one of his own golf clubs. That's what we just paid for in Ireland, yep. for him to go get booed and protested in Ireland yep. to open his stupid golf course, right? Quite often the destination is one of his own golf clubs. From my German sofa, I'm honestly amazed. At this point, Trump still seems to have his own line item in the U.S. budget. With all due devotion, can Trump supporters really not do the math? I don't know, Krista.
4: If
3: they think
4: even aware of
3: he's entitled to it?
4: Yeah.
3: It's
4: they may not know because that, you know, that media bubble is so closed. They have no idea the damage yeah. that Trump is wreaking.
3: Yeah. This one is that I've been mentioning. Kansans silence Senator Roger Marshall with chance of shame on you in today's debate as he tries to defend filing more than 700 lawsuits against his patients who struggled to cover their medical bills, including over unpaid medical bills as little as $101. And Ron Filipowski, just after skipping the New York City 9/11 service because they wouldn't let him give a partisan political speech and falling asleep again in the middle of the day at the Pentagon ceremony, Trump will be in Ireland this weekend promoting his own golf resort at your expense. I'm hoping that the grift is almost up, but we shall see. One more, James Tallarico.
8: He said he will give every American $5,000 if Republicans have both chambers in Congress. They already have both chambers. They have the House and the Senate and the White House. So why do we have to wait till after the election? Again, I think people are sick and tired of politicians ignoring this affordability crisis, grandstanding on it instead of actually solving the problem.
3: Because that's how a bribe works, is you don't get it until you do the thing mm-hmm. that they want you to do.
4: That's right.
3: And Mike Johnson's just, oh God, he's such a smarmy liar on Meet the Press. He knows this is never happening. They know this is never happening. Oh, the president's just spitballing, and we'll, you know, put that through the process. Blah, blah, blah, blah.
4: That's Mike Johnson speak for it's not happening.
3: Yeah, it's yeah. not happening.
4: Yeah.
3: Okay. All right. This is what this gives me hope. Reporter and a GOP voter.
9: Here I'm not go. Ken Paxton.
10: Because he's trash.
9: That's a strong word.
10: There's an honest word. He is a disgrace. He's a disgrace to my party. He's a disgrace to humanity. And he's a disgrace.
3: Wow. Wow, wow.
4: He's trash.
3: So polling is showing there's more of those people than these people that Jason Selvig interviews. But
11: what are your thoughts on that?

0: them look bad.
1: Who?
0: The liberals.
1: You don't think it has anything to do with Iran?
0: That's true. He doesn't just control the gas prices.
1: Right. But they've gone up since the war in Iran.
0: Everything's gone up. I mean, the trucks got to pay for their gas.
1: Do you blame Trump for that?
0: No. No, I don't.
1: Who do you think's at fault?
0: I have no idea. I don't blame Trump, though.
2: Did you know gas stations in America are starting to max out their displays with 9999? Herman Cain was right about something. Because they can't go any higher than that on the display because there's only three.
3: That's how much diesel is.
2: Just about $10 a gallon. I paid $6 a gallon this weekend. And, you know, they said it would only be a penny, Chris, but I was like, no, I want to make Trump look bad. Could I pay $120 to fill up my tank? It's not even empty yet. And they said, yes, yes. That is our Trump derangement special. I was like, thank you. Okay, U.S. average for diesel hit $5.87 per gallon. Diesel prices in California so high, gas stations cannot show the correct price on their pumps. That's normal. Gas Buddy, who I'm going to question whether they're actually our buddy.
4: I have their app. They're my buddies sometimes.
2: Okay, all right. Several California gas stations have hit $9.99 per gallon, the maximum price that gas stations can show, which only have four digits.
4: Well,
2: normally,
4: remember in the 70s when gas suddenly started going above a dollar, they had to add the dollar to the signs. Okay. So this is the first time we've had to do that since the 70s.
2: God. Okay. Oh boy, I am clever. I made Trump look bad. Ha ha. Okay, 20. Yeah. Judge Shira Shineland coming up bottom of the hour, and Beth Lapidus, comedic legend.
4: Were you about ready to tease JoJo from Jurors?
2: No.
4: It sounded like you said it. Okay.
2: No.
4: Okay, Joe.
2: Are you high?
4: Well, it sounded like
2: No. 21 minutes after the hour, this portion of the show brought to you by Quince, because, oh my God, they're always, you know what I knew? I knew it, Chris. I knew as a woman ahead of my time. You know what's back? Vests. They have a beautiful.
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2: 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Batavia, Illinois, 2:40 in the morning. A woman sees a flashlight, a shadow outside her window. Police say the man in her backyard was a registered sex offender. A military court convicted him in 2024. He had taken a sailor's key card, let himself into her bedroom, watched her sleep. He never met the woman in Batavia. He saw her on social media, researched her, found her home address. Research, let me translate that word for you. 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

0: Stephanie Miller.
1: Yep, yeah, it is the Stephanie Miller Show. 27 minutes after the hour. Chris, who said the Trump Strait, I call it? We control the Trump Strait.
2: Don Jr.
1: No, that was Cheetolini. That was a hard one.
2: Okay.
1: Narrator, we do not control the Strait.
2: No.
1: Okay, here's an easier one. Who said, right now, we are not a serious country, we are a dangerous country. We are causing all kinds of problems in the world. We're picking fights with our best friends. We're giving passes to those who wish us ill. We are not a serious country, and we don't have serious leadership. Who said that?
3: Glenn Close.
1: No, that was Hillary Clinton. Oh. And also,
4: we have serious problems to solve, and we need serious people to solve them.
1: Yeah, exactly. Still Sand. Still and also Sand.
3: Still haven't seen that movie.
1: Sand. Well, you're fired.
3: Have you seen it?
1: You're rehired.
5: No.
3: No?
1: Oh, you're both fired. Oh, never mind. I don't know how to write
3: this. Have you seen it, Lonnie?
5: Which movie is it?
3: American President? No.
1: My favorite movie ever by my beloved Rob Reiner. Okay, breaking news. Trump is deporting Cubans to Africa. Eddie says, ain't this a kick in the nuts? Cubans didn't want to support the black lady, so they voted for the guy that's deporting them to Africa. Welcome to the motherland. Somebody cue that song. Yeah, well... So funny you should mention that song. Do you mean the Leopard song? Is that the song you mean?

0: Francesca Ramsey, who did that song, will join us tomorrow. Very, very exciting. We finally got Francesca on. Yeah, Michael McFaul, former Russian ambassador, Chris, made the same point. He said it's clear from the beginning of the second Trump administration that Putin's strategy was to engage with them, Witkoff in particular, to make this about win-win economic transactions. The Russian strategy is to say, work with us and we'll do multi-billion dollar deals with you all. When you listen to Witkoff talk, he says all the endearing things about Putin. He somehow thinks flattery is going to convince Putin to do things. Flattery for Putin is a sign of weakness. I mean, this is how out in the open all this corruption has gotten.
1: Yep.
0: It is all about them making money and, you know, doing Putin talking points to Zelensky now. 29 minutes after the hour, Judd Scheinlin next.
2: I'm Rick Smith, and this is Labor History in 2.
3: On this day in labor history, the year was 1929. That was the day a mistrial was declared in the case of 16 textile mill unionists in North Carolina. The mistrial sparked 5 days of anti-union vigilante violence. Textile mill workers at Gastonia's Lorry Mill had been on strike since April 1st. They demanded higher wages and shorter work hours, union recognition, and an end to the hated stretch-out system. Soon, textile workers at Bessemer City's American Mill walked off the job in solidarity and joined the National Textile Workers Union. Ella Mae Wiggins was one of the strike leaders at American Mill. She was known for her militancy, but also for organizing black workers into the union. As the strike wore on, mill owners evicted dozens of families from company housing. Wiggins helped set up a tent city. On June 7th, sheriff's deputies attacked strikers who marched to Lorry Mill to call out remaining workers. The police arrived at the tent colony later that evening to disarm them, and Gastonia's police chief wound up dead. Immediately, more than 70 textile union members and leaders were rounded up and arrested. 16 stood trial for the murder of Chief Adderholt. The Anti-Union Committee of 100 smashed up the NTWU headquarters in Gastonia and Bessemer City. They kidnapped, beat, and threatened to kill several union members. The rampage continued as SCAB forces moved on to Charlotte to raid the offices of the International Labor Defense, who had handled the strikers' case. 5 days into the terror, Wiggins was killed on her way to a union solidarity rally. Outrage over her murder forced mill owners to improve conditions and wages. But the fight to organize would continue for years.
2: For more information, go to laborhistoryin2.com, like us on Facebook, follow us on Twitter at laborhistoryin2.
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1: U.S. Department of Health and Human Services, Adopt U.S. Kids, and the Ad Council.

0: You're a war criminal. You cover up sex trafficking rings. You yourself are a sexual predator. You are a disgusting, vile piece of trash. The only reason you're even in Ireland is because of the Irish freaking Open, and you want to grift, and our taxpayer dollars are paying for this ridiculous grift. And you're a loser. And the, one of the aspects of this is you do these horrible things, and then you do the horrible things horribly because you're a freaking loser.
1: Our friend Ben from the number one podcast in America, Midas Touch. Yeah. Our friends at Midas Touch. I think he's got zero Fs left to give.
2: Yeah.
1: All right. As do some speaking out, Judge Shira Sheindlin is part of a new Keep Our Republics Article 3 coalition, former U.S. District Judge for the Southern District of New York, the famous SDNY, where she served for more than two decades, handled some of the country's most closely watched civil rights and criminal justice cases, best known nationally for her landmark rulings on New York City's stop and frisk practices, making her a particularly strong voice on civil liberties, policing, constitutional rights, and judicial independence. Good morning, Your Honor. Thanks so much for doing this.
3: My pleasure.
1: You know, I have this conversation with former prosecutor Glenn Kirshner, who's on my show every Friday. I miss the days when nobody knew who appointed a judge, right? That was the whole point. It's not supposed to be part of the conversation because, you know, obviously Trump routinely attacks judges if they were appointed by, you know, by a Democrat, correct? Talk to us about that.
3: Well, absolutely correct. There came a time when everybody was known by the president who appointed him. So we were called Obama judges, Biden judges, Clinton judges, Bush judges, now Trump judges. Nonsense, because once we take the bench, we don't think to ourselves, gee, what would the president who appointed me want me to do? I never once thought of that. I don't know any judge who thought of that. What we do once we're appointed is what we think is the right decision under the facts and the law. But we sort of forget who appointed us. Now, that said, people do bring to the bench who they are,
1: sure,
3: and their entire background and their 30, 40, 50 years of experience. And so let's be frank, we do have judges who are more liberal or more conservative. I get that. But it doesn't mean that they necessarily rule every time.
1: Yeah.
3: In favor of that president who appointed them.
1: Well, you point out, as Alexander Hamilton put it in The Federalist, number 78, judicial independence is the best expedient which can be devised in any government to secure a steady, upright, and impartial administration of the law. It just used to be a given that judges are independent. I mean, and here's one thing I don't like, Judge, is that, you know, the 60 cases Trump lost after the 2020 election, we had to keep saying, and many by Trump-appointed judges he lost, but as if that gives that judge more credibility.
3: Absolutely. Yeah. And we're saying it again, because he's losing all over again on every one of his voting suppression efforts. With the post office, every one of these keeps going to judges. He's lost, I think it's about 38 straight times now.
2: Yeah.
3: And again, they say, even before Trump appointed judges, he's losing. Well, that's because the judges are being independent. They're doing what they think is right. And they're ruling against him because the ideas he has and the plans he has are plainly unconstitutional. So he keeps losing. And that's the way it should be.
1: Well, yeah, USPS tries to reject county's ballot over spacing issue on ballot envelopes, to your point about the... And again, I guess what's hard is that some of these conservative justices, even on the Supreme Court, seem like they're doing Fox News talking points, not judicial independence. It just seems to be pretty much whatever Trump wants.
3: Not that bad. I do think that the highest court has not been as strong as the lower courts.
1: Yeah.
3: But lately they've been getting it sort of
1: right.
3: They got it sort of right on the Missouri situation.
1: Yeah, that's true.
2: I always
1: say these days I will take any sliver of justice I can get anywhere. So you're right.
3: Right.
1: But, you know,
3: right.
1: To your point, Your Honor, Michael Luttig, who, you know, is, you know, a lot of people are reacting to this piece he's written because he's known as a very conservative person. So he was a George H.W. Bush appointee, because
2: sure,
1: we have to say that now.
2: Yeah.
1: He wrote The Final Battle for America's Democracy, argued no matter what happens on the November 3rd vote, Trump and his MAGA cronies will stop at nothing to ensure that Democrats fail. He said that catastrophic end could well come on January 3rd, 2027, when Trump and his Republican congressional allies wage the final battle in Trump's determined war to corrupt America's democracy and delivering a lasting political victory over the Democrats for his MAGA Republican Party. They've been preparing this final battle since January 6th, he says. He also scolded Republicans who once professed to stand for the Constitution, principle, truth, honesty, integrity, even honor, now only stand for Donald Trump. He said none of this is true of today's Republican Party and this Republican Congress. I think that's what the founders couldn't have envisioned, right, is another whole branch of government that's just completely complicit and has given up their you know, powers of oversight.
3: Well, the Republican Party is not a branch of government, but the executive is a branch of government. There are three branches of government: the judiciary, the legislature, which is Congress, and the executive. And what's happened in this country is that instead of the co-equal branches and the checks and balances that are written into the Constitution, you know what we're getting? We're getting government by executive order. That's the game. You have executive orders over and over again from the president. I'd say the vast majority of them are unconstitutional, but he doesn't really care because they're going to last for 6 months, 8 months, 10 months, or a year while the courts consider whether or not it's unconstitutional, even though it's plainly unconstitutional. Right. But by doing it by executive order, he buys a lot of time for a lot of bad things. And unless the courts stop him, he gets the year. So what happens is a lower court says, plainly unconstitutional. The appellate court says, plainly unconstitutional. And then the Supreme Court lifts the stay and says, no, we'll let it take place until we can reach the merits. And that's the dangerous part.
1: Yeah.
3: They know what they're doing. They let it continue for another year. And finally, they say, can't do that. And that's what happened with the tariffs. They let it go on, and then they stopped it.
1: Yeah.
3: And they're doing it now with the postal. So when they actually reach the merits, they may do the right thing and say, no, you can't do that because the states control their own elections.
1: Yeah.
3: That's in the Constitution,
1: Judge,
3: not the federal government.
1: Yeah, Judge, that's a good point. And that, just as a layperson, it always appears that the Supreme Court gives him delay when he wants delay and speeds it up when he wants it sped up. And that's,
3: correct.
1: Yeah.
3: That's troubling to me.
1: Yeah. Well, Judge, so this one had to, newly resigned DOJ prosecutor laments he had no evidence to seek charges against Trump's critics. Boy, when you lose Joe DiGenova, the Trump loyalist appointed to oversee a sweeping Justice Department investigation targeting officials involved in past probes of Trump, abruptly resigned Thursday, then unloaded on pursuing indictments with no evidence. I mean, this latest reflecting pool debacle, I mean, the contractor said, no, it's my fault. There was no vandals. And the Interior Department still said, no, vandals. Trump still wants prosecution.
3: Right. So there's a little history here. You know, after Watergate, when the president tried to control the Justice Department, they became very, very separate. And every attorney general in the Justice Department stayed far away from the president, wouldn't even go to a dinner at the White House. And then with this president, he says, I'm the highest judicial officer. I'm the highest prosecutor. I am the Justice Department. I tell them what to do. He's so open in what he does. He never hides it. He tells us right out there, and we live with it. And it's very, very sad. So now he tells the Attorney General what to do. And we've seen the evidence. He told Bondi what to do. He told DiGenova what to do. He tells them all what to do. And his current Attorney General, Blanche, goes to the Trumpapalooza, and says, I'm only here in my personal capacity. I'm not the Attorney General today. I'm just little Todd Blanche. Well, that's not acceptable.
1: Yeah.
3: And they all do what he tells them. Oh, and that prosecutor woman in D.C. whose name?
1: Jeanine Pirro.
4: Yeah.
1: It's my specialty.
3: I miss one name. And then they tell her what to do, too. And she doesn't. When she doesn't, they bring her to the White House and point a finger and say, you didn't do it.
1: So Joe Giudice, this is striking for who it is, Judge. He said, if you want indictments where there's no evidence, you have an ethical problem. He resigned from his role overseeing the Justice Department's grand conspiracy investigation, which has examined current and former officials involved in investigations of Trump stretching back to his 2016 campaign. Giudice assisted Trump. He was the one that did all these 2020 lawsuits. So when even he has a line in the sand, because I've said that, Judge, I'm like, are we in a place where there's no evidence and no crimes, but we're still prosecuting people? And apparently there's a line even for him.
3: Well, I know we're both sort of laughing from time to time, but it's not a laughing matter. It really isn't for me, and I'm sure it's not for you. To use this powerful weapon of an indictment, a criminal investigation, a criminal case, having to spend the time and energy defending yourself, and when there's no evidence, this is something very, very wrong. It does intimidate people. It stops people from doing their jobs. It stops many of us from speaking out. It's a very dangerous thing to use that weapon. And of course, he likes to use the weapon, the word weaponization. He said, you know, Biden brought four indictments against me. He weaponized the Justice Department. That's always troubled me. Yes, indictments were brought, but it happens that there was a ton of evidence in each of those cases, none of which made their way to trial, except for the one in New York State, which wasn't even a federal case, the hush money case.
1: Yeah.
3: But none of the federal cases ever made it because one judge in Florida dragged the whole thing out so long. That was the easiest case of all, the documents case that were stored all over Mar-a-Lago and were clearly confidential and highly privileged. But, you know, there it was, one judge, in my opinion.
1: Yeah.
3: And then she kept getting reversed by the appellate court. But again, she would delay and delay. And then he won the election, and then it was too late.
1: Yeah.
3: So that's what happened there, and it was quite tragic. But that wasn't weaponization; those were real cases.
1: Yeah. Well, thank you. And to your point, Your Honor, Justice Department appeals decision that killed Trump's anti-weaponization fund. He just never takes no, even from the Supreme Court. He keeps going back and back and back, and you know. So here we are, despite Todd Blanche's repeated assurances that Trump's controversial anti-weaponization fund has been rescinded. The Justice Department appealed the judge's decision that killed the planned $1.8 billion fund. So Blanche, you can't believe any of these people. He claimed he formally rescinded the fund on August 2nd. And here we are. Like, we sort of knew this was coming because Trump's been kind of saying
3: it. Well, what's really been appealed are the sanctions that were imposed. The judge there imposed a lot of sanctions on a lot of people and wanted to start investigations of a lot of people, including Todd Blanche. Mm-hmm. So, of course, they appealed the sanctions and her call for investigating whether they had violated their ethical obligations.
1: Yeah.
3: So that's a slightly different issue, but I'm glad that's on appeal. Hopefully they will enforce the judge's sanctions.
1: Yeah, I've got to say, I give you guys a lot of credit. It's got to be a dangerous time to be a judge. I mean, the way he personally attacks judges and, you know, and we've seen violence against some judges. I mean, it's just such I mean, what does that feel like for you? Because
3: I'm not a sitting judge now, but the threats against sitting judges are increasing daily. They've doubled, they've tripled. Why is that? There were always some threats, but why have they tripled? Because the highest officials in this country use words like corrupt and traitors and lunatics and radicals and all these terrible words. And that gets people all riled up, and then they start with the threats. You know, a pizza was sent to a judge's house, and her son was killed.
1: Yes.
3: So now, in his name, they send pizzas to the judge's homes.
1: I know.
3: As if to say, we know where you live, and we can get you. So there's this really effort to intimidate judges, also through threats of impeachment. A number of judges have had impeachment articles introduced in the Congress. That's a terrible thing. There's no way. If you don't like a judge's ruling, appeal it.
1: Thank you.
3: But you do not threaten the judge, their family, impeachment, all of that. You know, I'm worried that it will deter really good people from wanting to be judges.
1: Yeah.
3: That's one of the many problems I see.
1: We're supposed to be founded on no one's, you know, above the law. But, you know, this Supreme Court has said, oh, no, the president's immune from everything. So now, you know, these $5,000 bribe checks, which is clearly bribery, Trump's like, I don't need congressional approval.
3: Right.
1: He clearly does. But, you know,
3: his answer is he says it's not taxpayer dollars. So I don't need Congress to do it. I know Congress controls the purse, but this is different money. This is the good money from my tariffs, which were struck down. I mean, he's got an answer for everything. He tries to work around it. And yes, it's openly an attempt at bribery. Vote for our party. If we win, you'll all get $5,000.
1: Unbelievable.
3: But
1: Judge.
3: He always does things openly. Right there in front of your face,
1: right, as if it's not a crime, right?
4: Right.
1: If you do it out in the open.
3: Bribery happens to be a federal crime.
4: Yep.
1: Yeah. Your Honor, so nostalgic for laws and stuff like that. Tell us quickly before you go about your coalition and what we can do to help.
3: Yes, well, the coalition is made up of maybe 70 or so now former judges appointed by presidents from both sides. And so miraculously, without any planning, it turns out it's about half and half. And our purpose is to speak out on programs just like yours and to say what we know to be what the founders meant, what our Constitution meant, our Declaration of Independence meant, what all the founding principles are, what it means to have an independent judiciary, and why it's so important, because the public's view of the judiciary has crashed because a lot of people believe what they hear on social media and how it's resounded through the highest officers in the land. And so their respect for the judicial branch is at an all-time low. We're trying to change that. We're trying to speak to people, regular people, who I hope are watching your show, and I hope I can get them to understand that we are independent, we want to be independent, we follow the law, we're nobody's tool, and we're certainly not corrupt, and we're certainly not traitors, and we're certainly not lunatics. We're doing our job, and without a strong judiciary, what can happen and has happened in other countries is you descend into autocracy where one person, because that's a word thrown around, but I hope people know what it means. One person can control everything, shut down the media, shut down the judiciary, shut down the lawyers, and then you're running the whole thing yourself with nobody to tell you no. And that's what scares me most. Who's going to stop this guy?
1: Yeah.
3: And how much worse can it get?
1: Yep. I only got to half the legal stack with you this morning. There's so much law breaking, I can't get to all of it. But thank you so much for the work you're doing and for speaking out. It's just so important. My dad was a prosecutor at Nuremberg, so it's near and dear to my heart, the rule of law.
3: Okay.
1: So thank you, Your Honor.
3: Thank you.
1: All right. We'll see you again, I hope. There she goes. Judge Ashira Shineland.
4: That's right.
1: The very famous SDNY.
4: Yes.
1: Okay. 50 minutes after the hour, this portion of the show brought to you by Home Title Lock, because you don't need another thing to worry about.
4: No. We have enough to worry about with the lack of an independent judiciary.
1: There you go.
4: Yeah.
1: There you go. 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
1: Hey, it's me, Stephanie Miller. The Sexy Liberal Crew is back for one night only, and this one is unmissable. We've got Stephanie Miller's original dream team, John Fugelsang, Hal Sparks, and Frangela, for one night of big laughs, blunt truths, and getting ready for change. And we've got special guests joining us, too, acclaimed actor Mark Hamill and Glenn Kirshner, the legal mind behind the Justice Matters podcast, both joining us live on stage, and the timing couldn't matter more. 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It all goes down Saturday, October 24th at 8 p.m. at the legendary Saban Theater in Beverly Hills. 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Snap a photo, say thanks in person. 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

0: 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I have kind of a big birthday coming up.
1: Real big birthday.
0: 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Back since I was, you know, young.
1: Well, and now through Adam Mockler.
0: Yes, who has very keen eyesight and judgment. 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We were saying how great Judge Shineland was, and also a little terrified.
1: She was before she went on.
0: She's like my best professor ever. Yeah. Like, you know how Rachel Maddow goes, now, did I get anything wrong? And I feel like she'd be like, yes, you got everything wrong. I mean, Rachel gets everything right. But for me, I was afraid she'd go, yes, you got everything wrong. And I'm like, ugh.
1: No, but she was great. I loved
0: her.
1: She's
0: fantastic. Yeah. but she's, you can tell she's a really good judge and also probably teacher, you know.
1: Yeah.
0: Because I was like, oh, I got a fact wrong. Catholic school flashback. Oh, you know what, Karen? I'm going to wait till after the break. Karen is going through some stuff, and I want to give her some love and light in a little bit of time. So we're running short on time. We have... comedy legend Beth Lapidus of the famous Uncabaret coming up. And by the way, so I mentioned this one, I didn't get to literally all of Legal Stack, but the Postal Service rejected a Florida County's mail ballot design. It inadvertently offered a test case for just how disruptive Trump's efforts to restrict mail voting could be this November. It's so ridiculous. They rejected the envelope because the words return service requested and the election office return address were only 0.236 inches apart when there should have been a full quarter inch. It's ridiculous, said the election supervisor. 58 minutes after the hour, Beth Lapidus coming up.
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3: While we were out,
4: the average cost of a gallon of gas this weekend is the highest on record.
3: Diesel and retail gas prices hit new record high for Labor Day. Summer of climate chaos continued as tropical storms lash Hawaii, Texas, and Southern California. Nepal continues to dig out from deadly glacial disaster. Plus,
5: this summer, scorching heat, raging wildfires, and deadly floods are a warning of what lies ahead.
3: New UN report warns all of it is getting much worse.
6: 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I'm Brad Friedman.
3: And I'm Desi Doyen.
6: Stand by for 6 minutes of independent green news, politics, analysis, and snarky comment.
7: We have a lot of leverage over Venezuela. We control the sale of oil outside of their country.
6: Cool. How's it going? What was that about the highest gas prices of all time? This is your Green News Report. Okay, Desi Doyen, it wasn't a direct hit, but boy, were we feeling a hurricane, or at least the outer bands of it, here in Southern California over the weekend.
3: Yes, it was bizarre, and we'll get to that in a moment. First, oil prices are pushing $100 a barrel again because of renewed missile strikes between the U.S. and Iran on oil infrastructure and tankers in the Strait of Hormuz and damage to refineries in the Middle East and Russia.
6: You mean they didn't sort out that little excursion while we were gone?
3: No, they didn't. The average price for U.S. diesel hit a new all-time high record of $5.85 a gallon, increasing price pressures on businesses and consumers. Retail gas prices hit a new record high for the Labor Day weekend at $4.14 a gallon on average. In Venezuela, Donald Trump announced last week that the U.S. will take direct majority control of a vast portion of Venezuela's oil reserves. The Washington Post warns it is a costly and legally precarious venture with steep logistical challenges requiring tens of billions of dollars in investment, potentially from U.S. taxpayers.
6: Oh, I'm sure it'll all work out just fine.
3: In Nepal, in addition to the enormous death toll from the catastrophic flooding generated by the collapse of a massive glacier in the rapidly warming Himalayas, preliminary estimates put the cost of recovery at $5 billion, which is one-tenth of Nepal's entire economy. Government officials say Nepal has requested urgent financial aid from the United Nations Special Fund for Climate Disaster Recovery.
6: That after thousands died from that horrific disaster.
3: In Israel, an ocean heat wave in the Mediterranean Sea triggered a miles-long microalgae bloom that temporarily knocked offline all but one of Israel's major desalination plants, impacting drinking water supplies. Here in the U.S., Tropical Storm Edward made landfall near the Texas-Louisiana border, bringing several days of intense flooding rain far inland, dumping as much as 2 feet of rain in some areas. Hawaii declared a state of emergency due to powerful Hurricane Lowell, the third storm in 3 weeks to pass close to the island chain.
6: Yikes.
3: Lowell is one of an extremely unusual three simultaneous storms in the very warm eastern Pacific Ocean, including Tropical Storm Marie, which delivered rare impacts to Southern California.
6: Southern California saw all kinds of rain, huge waves for this time of year. Just amazing what happened over Labor Day.
3: The United Nations cited that escalating storm activity when it renewed warnings last week that the brewing El Nino in the Pacific Ocean is forecast to be the strongest ever recorded. The UK government advised its citizens to stock up on emergency supplies before impacts arrive. There have been no warnings from the Trump administration to Americans.
6: Wow.
3: The United Nations also issued a bracing new report concluding that because governments have failed to cut fossil fuel emissions, the world can no longer avoid overshooting 1.5 degrees Celsius of global warming above pre-industrial levels set in the Paris Climate Agreement. It matters because the higher temperatures rise and the longer they remain above 1.5 degrees, the greater the risks of deadly heat, floods, ecosystem collapse, and irreversible climate tipping points.
6: You mean all the stuff we've been seeing around here lately?
3: Only much worse. Mm. The report says the only pathway to avert catastrophic levels of warming above 2 degrees Celsius requires slashing fossil fuel emissions, accelerating global electrification, and deploying carbon removal projects. Here's outgoing UN Secretary General Antonio Guterres.
5: Every fraction of a degree will cost lives, destroy livelihoods, deepen inequality, and push ecosystems closer to irreversible damage. But we can still bring warming back below 1.5 degrees by the end of the century. The science is clear. The solutions are at hand. And the world has never been better equipped to deploy them.
6: Well, it better start deploying quickly. For much more on all of these stories and the ones we couldn't get to today, check out our website at greennews.bradblog.com. I'm Brad Friedman.
3: And I'm Desi Doyen.
6: And this has been your Green News Report.
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0: How many wars has Donald J. Trump actually ended? The answer is zero. Donut. Zilch. Nada. None. None. He stopped zero wars, as he lies and says he stopped nine wars, and in reality, he's attacked eight countries since getting back in the White House. As he pretends like he's this peacenik, he's actually one of the biggest warmongers we've ever seen in U.S. history.
1: Yes, thank you, Kyle Kalinske. What, looking at the headline, thousands protest warmonger Trump in Dublin. Thousands of protesters gathered, People attending the march have spoken of their opposition to Trump's visit, have criticized the welcome he has been given by the government. By the way, did you see the female prime minister put him behind the tiniest little desk that I think she could find?
2: Yeah.
1: And then, as I was saying, the people that spelled out the C word on his golf course. Kudos to you. Okay. Our beloved Karen in Chicago, her husband has had some health issues that are very serious. And just send a lot. I know she appreciates all the love and light. I think she had to go. But please send some love and light out to our Karen in Chicago. She's just dealing with a lot right now. Okay. So we were talking about Judge Shineland being fantastic and also terrifying. Chris and we were afraid that a bailiff was going to take us out if we got a fact wrong.
2: Well, someone told her to be on 10 minutes early, and then I got chewed out for that. I'm not the one who's... I'm sorry, Your Honor.
1: Her time is valuable.
2: I know. I'm so sorry.
1: All right. But I did have some I couldn't get to because it's just so much. But we do have good... Like, she's right. Any sliver of justice, because she was saying even the Supreme Court sometimes gets it right. So... I know it's a low bar right now, but a federal judge on Friday blocked the Trump administration from continuing to ask applicants for civil service jobs throughout the government to respond to what unions described as a partisan loyalty question. We just talked about that's, you know, what she was here to talk about, judicial independence. You don't pledge loyalty to a president. It's to the Constitution. This, again, sliver of justice. The Washington Post spoke to a dozen Democratic members and staffers poised to run committees should the party retake the House. They said they're preparing a sweeping investigation of Trump's growing wealth and office. Good. His remaking of the federal government, pursuit of political enemies. There is so much corruption and grift that it's going to take the entire House on the Democratic side to do investigations appropriately. Jeffries did not rule out impeachment. Good. Garcia and Raskin, who are two of my absolute favorites, are going to be in charge of committees. And I know they will.
2: They're like pit bulls.
1: They will follow the Constitution and the law.
2: Yep.
1: But we absolutely cannot, like, got to move on. Our long national nightmare is over. We've got to, there's got to be a rule of law. So, speaking of which, because I mentioned to the judge about this, everything he does is so clearly illegal and unconstitutional. But it's also always a lie. The $5,000. He was asked, Trump guaranteed his $5,000 checks to all American are 100% going forward. No, they're not. They're not. He said the $5,000 checks are going forward. That's because we're taking in so much money, including the tariff. No, we are not taking in money. Americans are paying the tariffs. Reporter said, is there a plan actually how you're going to pay for that? No. He said, yeah, and then no.
2: Yeah.
1: And then, I know exactly how we're going to pay for it. The $5,000 is going to happen 100%. Mike Johnson earlier called Trump's idea brainstorming. He's just spitballing. You know how he is. Just a big idea guy. Trump claimed he won't need congressional approval to distribute the money. The judge that we just had on disagreed. Economists say such a major disbursement of funds, by the way, would cost the U.S. up to $1.3 trillion and would run the risk of putting the country into simultaneous, quote, inflation and recession. Oh, yeah, yeah. In case you're wondering, can things get worse? Okay. All right. So we've been talking about the 25th anniversary of 9/11. I didn't get to this with the judge, Chris, but I thought this was I'd forgotten all about this. I thought it's just a really important legal issue. And Rude pundit pulled me back to the dark side about the Bush administration. I just, you know, because Condoleezza Rice at least expressed some regret for the worst national security failure in our history happening on her watch. But anyway, this story, 25 years after the September 11th attacks that killed nearly 3,000 people, the alleged plotters still have not faced trial. Did you know that? So a military judge in Guantanamo Bay has ordered jury selection at the trial of the four alleged 9/11 plotters to begin June 5th, 2028. A Guantanamo prosecutor said the 9/11 case became extraordinarily complicated after the U.S. chose an extraordinary way to prosecute it. Rather than treating the alleged al-Qaeda operatives as traditional criminal defendants in the federal court system, the Bush administration developed military commissions to prosecute terrorism suspects for alleged war crimes. Remember we said this at the time? Mm-hmm. Clinton successfully prosecuted previous terrorists in our criminal courts. This could have gotten done. This was just another stupid, remember the whole war on terror?
2: Yep.
1: And you know, and torturing people, which then, you know, ruled a lot of the proceedings moot because they were, you know, they were, you know, achieved through illegal means. Mm-hmm. And not, but you just forget all these layers of what the Bush administration did wrong about 9/11. And a lot of these families are still waiting for some kind of justice. I thought this, can be 12? Okay. This is a son of one of the 9/11 victims.
3: You do my dad's legacy and the legacy of all these victims no honor by using this tragedy to spread hate. We have seen a medley of people come up today of all races, all religions, all creeds, and this tragedy is just that, it's a tragedy. I've had to grow up and spend the past 25 years seeing people use it to hate on our Muslim brothers and sisters, to hate on people who don't look like them. And that's wrong, and that does no honor to the victims here. And I want to use the little platform I have to ask for that to please stop.
1: Good for him.
2: Yeah.
1: Good for him. And we were talking about another gal who's lost her dad, I forget, was a fireman or a policeman, but said the same thing. She said, Mayor Madami, you are welcome.
2: Yeah.
1: You know, the kind of people that are trying to keep you away, it's exactly the hatred that killed my father.
2: Yep.
1: And so this, I mentioned this earlier, but Mayor Madani shakes hands with Rudy Giuliani at 9/11 memorial ceremony in New York City. Zohran is such a decent class act. And someone said, Madani teaching Christians how to forgive and be merciful to the worst among us. And this is with Giuliani calling him literally a terrorist, mm-hmm. basically. Have I ever mentioned that both sides are not the same?
2: They're not.
1: Okay.
2: They really are.
1: Okay. On religion, I thought this was such an interesting point. Melly says, maybe young people aren't walking away from God. Maybe they're walking away from what they've watched people do in his name. You can't preach love on Sunday, celebrate cruelty on Monday, spend the week deciding who deserves less humanity, and expect the next generation not to notice. They heard us teach compassion, mercy, truth, and love your neighbor, and then they watch those values become negotiable for political power. They noticed, and they're done pretending that they didn't. That's, you know, talking about the in polling that, you know, young people are less religious.
2: Yeah.
1: And yet, who can blame them because of the fake Christians that John Fugelsang talks about? This is why James Tallarico is resonating, I think.
2: I think that's why, you know, we can call John Fugelsang a best-selling author now, because he spoke some truth that nobody has spoken for a very,
1: right.
2: very
1: and
2: long
1: same,
2: time.
1: Same with Tallarico and our
2: right.
1: friend John Pavlovitz.
2: That's right.
1: And the stuff they've been talking about for a long time. This one, being liberal, says Trump's DOJ fought for months to keep the Epstein files sealed, lost, and now that the European police are using those files to chase actual leads, the department has stopped responding entirely. Per the Washington Post, Poland, Norway, Latvia, and Britain have all filed formal requests for evidence and cooperation. Some have been waiting since April with nothing back. It's also these are the quote-unquote Christians that are covering for pedophiles, mm-hmm. right? I mean, I can't say enough. That's one of the reasons I'm glad Robert Garcia hopefully will be in charge of committees, because he's been relentless on this. Ted Lieu has mm-hmm. been relentless, as they should be.
2: Yeah.
1: This one. Delaney says, you've all seen the contempt Ireland showed Trump today. We made it very clear how much we hate him. We don't want him in our country. I'd like to remind everyone this was the welcome we gave to President Biden in 2023. We love you, Joe. Trump will never be welcome here in Ireland. He's not welcome anywhere except with our enemies. I mean, that's what's just so extraordinary. I mean, what Michael McFaul said, do we have that again? Mm-hmm. Talking about Putin.
4: It's been very clear to me from the very beginning of the second Trump administration that the Putin strategy was to engage with the United States and with those particular people, Witkoff in particular, to make this about win-win economic transactions. The Russian strategy is to say, work with us and we will do multi-billion dollar deals with you all. And tragically, I think it's working. I mean, when you listen to Mr. Witkoff talk, He says all these endearing things about Putin. He somehow thinks that flattery is going to convince Putin to do things. That's never, I don't think that works generally in diplomacy. I think this notion that you're going to befriend somebody and then they're going to do you a favor, I don't think that even works with our allies. It most certainly doesn't work with Putin.
1: Yeah. It's always what's in it for them. It's not what's in it for the American people. We mentioned this earlier. I don't know. It may have changed since we started talking about it. The James Tallarico, Jimmy Kimmel interview is up to over, I believe, 9 million, right, on YouTube, gaining more by the minute. This isn't the first time that suppression of free speech has backfired.
2: 9.2 million.
1: Oh, wow. Okay. Yeah. Jimmy Kimmel's average network views are 1.83 million, mm-hmm. the YouTube interview. So ha-ha and ha-ha.
2: Yeah.
1: Okay. Oh, this was... Oh, by the way, I'm sorry. I mentioned the people that spelled out the C word on his golf course in Ireland.
2: very bendy people.
1: Yes, but also Irish protesters are giving Trump the welcome he deserves. A giant Netanyahu balloon, a giant Trump balloon. Did you see that? That was really quite graphic for balloons. But nicely done, Ireland. Nicely done. Breaking, this is more news from Ireland. Outraged protesters in Ireland say President Trump and the Epstein class of sexual abusers are not welcome in Dublin. Lots of protesters. Yay again. Special mention for the bendy C words.
2: That's right.
1: Okay.
2: We like bendy.
1: We do. Oh, by the way. We will save this for the, we have the singer of the Leopards Who Ate Our Face tomorrow,
2: yep.
1: Francesca Ramsey.
2: Yep.
1: Did you see this one? Trump's administration has turned Republicans, Texans, against the entire political party by threatening to seize their land for a border wall, they tell MS Now. Did you see these interviews? They're literally trying to seize their land for their... Okay. This is not any version of the Republican Party that anybody ever...
2: No, absolutely not.
1: Okay. Oh, and this is for you, Chris. Fox News host Lawrence Jones literally having to spot Secretary Duffy for three pull-ups is the most hilarious metaphor for modern MAGA masculinity. Absolutely zero core strength, all performative grift. Yeah, that's...
2: He ain't getting a spot from me. I'm gonna. I'll just stand there and watch him struggle.
1: It's just the fake macho manosphere bro stuff just makes me makes baby Jesus cry.
2: Oh, yeah.
1: And makes him vomit blood. Okay, we have a comedy legend, Beth Lapidus of Uncabaret, coming up in just a few minutes, 18 minutes after the hour. This portion of the show brought to you by Freedom From Religion Foundation. What have we just been talking about? People misusing, right?
2: That's right.
1: Religions, I'm telling you, religious freedom does not mean the government gets to pick a favorite religion and then act surprised when everyone else objects. That's not freedom. Nope. It's favoritism with better branding. No. We've got government officials talking about building more bridges between church and state. No, no, and also no. Freedom From Religion Foundation, working to keep state and church separate as it was intended. We were founded on freedom of or from religion, whatever is your, whatever your shizzle is. That's what it says in the Constitution. What's your bag, baby? Don't want to yuck your yum.
2: In the Federalist Papers.
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3: Oh, yeah.
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0: Hillsboro, I think, is where she grew up, is number one, and then Atherton is right on the way to Stanford. Is like, and it's crazy. Like an average home is $10 million, mm-hmm. or like a, you know, starter home.
1: Bay Area native Sam can concur.
0: Yeah, yeah. And J.D. Vance is right. Young people are able to afford houses now, aren't they, Sam?
2: Sure.
1: You could just go pick up to Atherton, Sam.
0: Yeah. Atherton awaits you.
2: I could barely even afford my own hometown.
0: Here is Kevin Hassett telling you the opposite. Here we go. Yes. Kevin Hassett.
3: Inflation is decelerating. Frankly,
0: is it?
3: I think that inflation is clearly decelerating, even with this slight uptick this month.
0: Oh, it's going down, even though it just went up.
1: Right.
0: I see. So
1: yeah.
0: What goes...
1: So down is up.
0: Right.
1: See.
0: Yeah. See, Sam? God. Get going. Or maybe that ghetto of Hillsboro. Maybe go up there.
1: Atherton, for people who can't afford Hillsboro.
0: I'm riding my bike through there. I'm like, what did I do wrong in my life? How do these people have this much money? How did they get it? Okay. Andy Ostry posted a picture of Trump at the 9/11 sleeping. He took a nap during the 9/11 memorial.
1: Probably
0: unconscionable. I don't ever want to hear the word Sleepy Joe again. Pardon me?
1: He probably took a dump, too, as well as a nap.
0: I'll say. Good God. Yep. Someone else posted them. Brutal side-by-side comparison shows Trump sleeping and Joe Biden wide awake at the 9/11 ceremonies today. And battling cancer, right? This is my hero, this American C-SPAN caller to Jake Tapper. I really don't like you right now. When will you look into Trump? This president is a mess, showing something is wrong with him. We'll never get a clear answer about his medical exam, but yet you fiercely attack Joe Biden. Thank you, fine American. Thank you. And God bless the United States, as Trump would say through his badly failing, I don't know.
4: God bless the United States.
0: Exactly. My point. That was my point.
1: No.
0: All right. So this one, the New York Times, I did not get to this with Judge Shineland either, because how Trump is wielding power to stifle speech. A Justice Department, the New York Times writes, has sent FBI agents to reporters' homes to serve subpoenas and in at least one case flashed a warrant to seize devices. She was talking about him threatening judges, of course, and people going to judges' houses and blah, blah, blah. The Pentagon has fired the editor and publisher of its traditionally independent newspaper, Stars and Stripes, blocked access to other journalists who refused to sign pledges that would limit their reporting. Regulatory agencies are using their powers to pressure media organizations over their content. This is a good time to give to Free Speech TV.
1: That's right. Freespeech.org/donate.
0: Thank you. The administration has stripped funding from public television and radio, angry over stories he doesn't like. Trump has sued major news organizations. The White House has taken control of the previously independent press pool that tracks the president, deciding which outlets can participate. Almost 20 months into his second term, his long-running media clashes have grown into a sweeping campaign to control speech in America that stands out for applying so many levers. So fast all at once. Another excellent time to support independent media. Freespeech.org/donate.
1: That's
0: Thank
1: right.
0: you. It's true, though. It's true. I mean, it's when you, this press pool, you can barely even call them that, Chris. They're just like, you can tell from the friendly questions and the softball questions. And someone posted, I don't know which reporter, I use the term loosely, posted about what the playlist was. Like, oh, he played Dolly Parton and it was fun. And I'm like, what? Oh, my God. What did the judge say? Autocracy. We are
1: right.
0: Teetering on autocracy. Okay. I didn't know whether to be scared of AI killing us until Trump told me not to worry about it, and now I'm terrified. Trump, those fears about artificial intelligence going rogue and annihilating mankind, Trump isn't worried about it. Well, first of all, he's going to be DED soon. And secondly, he said he's more concerned with beating China because, of course, he said then doomsday scenarios, he said, won't happen. And we were saying, even people that usually disagree with each other and compete.
1: They're teaming up to say this is a problem.
0: Elon Musk, Sam Altman, like all these people are saying the same thing.
1: Yeah.
0: And of course, Trump. All right, 29 minutes after the hour. Bethel Peters next.
5: I'm Rick Smith, and this is Labor History in Two.
6: On
5: On this day in labor history, the year was 1929. That was the day a mistrial was declared in the case of 16 textile mill unionists in North Carolina. The mistrial sparked 5 days of anti-union vigilante violence. Textile mill workers at Gastonia's Lorry Mill had been on strike since April 1st. They demanded higher wages and shorter work hours, union recognition, and an end to the hated stretch-out system. Soon, textile workers at Bessemer City's American Mill walked off the job in solidarity and joined the National Textile Workers Union. Ella Mae Wiggins was one of the strike leaders at American Mill. She was known for her militancy, but also for organizing black workers into the union. As the strike wore on, mill owners evicted dozens of families from company housing. Wiggins helped set up a tent city. On June 7th, sheriff's deputies attacked strikers who marched to Lorry Mill to call out remaining workers. The police arrived at the tent colony later that evening to disarm them, and Gastonia's police chief wound up dead. Immediately, more than 70 textile union members and leaders were rounded up and arrested. 16 stood trial for the murder of Chief Adderholt. The Anti-Union Committee of 100 smashed up the NTWU headquarters in Gastonia and Bessemer City. They kidnapped, beat, and threatened to kill several union members. The rampage continued as SCAB forces moved on to Charlotte to raid the offices of the International Labor Defense, who had handled the strikers' case. 5 days into the terror, Wiggins was killed on her way to a union solidarity rally. Outrage over her murder forced mill owners to improve conditions and wages. But the fight to organize would continue for years. For more information, go to laborhistoryin2.com, like us on Facebook, follow us on Twitter at laborhistoryin2.
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0: It is the Stephanie Miller Show. Welcome to it. Oh, it's a love post. Oh. Nasmin says, I don't know how you pull it together every day, but grateful you do. By the way, unrelated, the town Steph was looking for the other day is Atherton, California. That is correct.
1: Yep.
0: Hold your call. We were talking about the richest zip codes.
1: Yep.
0: And because I was up, you know, visiting my girlfriend and...

0: This is not the first time you've been demoted to YouTube when you were on Stephen Colbert's show.
1: That's right.
0: This same, very same thing happened. Why are they so scared of you?
1: Well, they're worried that we're going to win this race in Texas.
0: They are.
2: Yep.
3: Yeah, yeah, yeah. James Tallarico up to what now? 9.2?
2: 9.2 million views.
3: All right. So that's what I want for my new Judge Jeanine skit, and I would like it by close of business today.
2: All right. We'll work on that.
3: We're up to 126,000. It just went up yesterday.
2: Yes.
3: All right. Speaking of comedy legends, look, here's one now. Why, Beth Lapidus, founder of the famous Uncabaret, joins us now. Good morning, precious pumpkin.
4: My
3: little comedy pumpkin. How are you?
4: Comedy squash? what kind of gourd will we be today?
3: So talk about, you are known as legendary alternative comedy artist, writer, Uncabaret creator, Beth Lapidus. You have a new show. It's a lot. that's a perfect title, because
2: yeah.
3: That's for
4: Thank
3: all
4: you.
3: Of us. It's
4: that's
3: a lot.
4: It, right?
3: Yeah. Tell us about it. It's coming up this weekend. And what's this one about?
4: This one is about us, all of us, living here now, right in this time of It's a Lotness, and my own story of making my way through it. It's personal and political and cosmic, you know, those three triangles. It's about the feeling of it's a lot. And, you know, predictive text is, I type it a lot, obviously, it's the name of the show. And predictive text is always of. And I'm always like, no predictive text, no. It's not a lot of anything. It's just a lot, period. It's really a lot because, and it's always Stephanie because of two things. It's a lot because of everything, which is one thing. We could just say everything.
3: Yeah.
4: And then something, which is, you know, something in your own life, which is like, you know, your Instagram was hacked or your mom's caregiver disappeared and is it ICE? And, you know, it's always plus one thing.
2: Yep.
3: Well,
4: it's about,
3: we say that, but the people that go, oh, I don't do politics. I don't pay attention to the news. I'm like, how can you not during this particular show? Like, you know, gas is 11, groceries are $11 billion. Like everything you mentioned, it is just it, on top of all of our personal stress that we all have. We have life stress. Yeah. You're right. It's a lot. It's a lot.
4: It just completely is married. Like there is no, the personal is political. That was, our great leader.
3: Our dear leader,
4: our personal is political. And this is, you know, so my own story is laced in it. There's recovery in it. There's new agey, you know, alternative stuff. Yeah. But it's always the story of how are we going to reinvent ourselves? You know, I love the idea of the new age. It's very magical and romantic to me. But when you think about it, when you think about the ages, you know, when you go, well, again, new age of, you know, stone age, a lot of stone. Information age, a lot of information. New age, a lot of change. It's a lot of newness. We're just living in this time of like overwhelming amount of change. So we don't even, I think, and a lot of this show too is about how to see, how to look, how to feel, and you know, are we seeing the whole picture?
3: And you mentioned recovery, and that's why I think Hunter Biden is resonating, you know, because it says your show is about courage, reinvention, second chances, finding meaning in a world of accelerating change. And I love him with zero F's left to give.
4: Oh, isn't it the best thing, making his art and connecting and being open? I love it, too.
3: I love that you are known, the LA Times has called you the godmother of alternative comedy, and I assume that means that you have killed several of the other people that started alternative comedy so that you could be the godmother.
4: I think they might have, because you know me.
3: But I love the one degree of separation. Your new show is directed by Sue Wolf, who is my beloved, one of my beloved directors from my late night TV show in 1995.
4: Same. Oh, my God. She says so many great things about working on that show with you. She said to say hi.
3: Aw. Chris cannot say enough good things about me, can't you?
2: Anyone you're the ever... best, Stephanie Miller.
3: That didn't sound forced at all, did it?
4: Not at all. But that's because he already said so many nice things to you before you got on the air.
3: Sure. But boy, isn't that like, when you talk about second chances, some of these Trump voters, right, they're just like, the fact that they gave this guy a second chance after the disastrous first, you know, so let's just stipulate not everyone's entitled to a second chance.
4: I agree. Well, you know, but actually, Is it his second chance or like his 49th chance? I mean, hasn't he been given like so many second chances?
3: Yeah, it's just this one. Narcissist in chief. Trump goes on Truth Social postings to read zero mentions of 9/11. So his first post, was a parade of campaign propaganda, narcissistic self-promotion, even a bizarre callback to the violent January 6th attack on the Capitol. He did a video montage from the UFC fight. Okay, first of all, Grandpa's got dementia. Can we talk about that for a minute?
4: That is 100% obvious. But what's so maddening is that it was so unacceptable in one case and so completely not even worth talking about in another case. I mean...
3: So, yeah, he also admired his own golf game during his visit to Ireland, which we paid for. Taxpayers paid for that. He said, such a great golfer. Too bad I have very little time to play. He's played more effing golf than I think every other president combined just about on the taxpayer dime, right?
4: And he owns a course.
3: Yeah, and then he insisted that he can't cheat at golf because the Secret Service something. He is a notorious cheater. Golf, there was a book written about it, right?
4: Oh my gosh, Stephanie.
3: It's a lot, Beth.
4: It's a lot. That is all that we can say. I mean, every single thing, you just look at the news. Once you're aware of it too, you just see in every show, it's in dialogue, retroactively, it's all you can say, because how do you make sense of it? It's nonsensical.
3: Yeah. Well, do you have a hard time with comedy? Because like this headline, Trump administration blasts Aaron Rupar, our friend, for creepy focus on Natalie Harp. They called him a sick, deluded freak. Okay, I did a Natalie Harp skit, and I'm like, oh, my God, I underplayed this. Like, if you've seen actual footage of her staring at Trump, you're just like, oh, my God.
4: You're so brave to take on each headline, you know, because I think for stage, you know, there's a little bit of a timeline.
3: Sure.
4: I gave up writing on headlines.
3: Yeah. Oh, well, it's all the same. It's like a Flintstones background. It's all the same.
4: Yeah.
3: It'll.
4: Yes.
3: Yes.
4: Oh, again.
3: Yes. They said. So Rupar just said, "Look, who made the trip to Ireland?" Just all they're noting is that she goes everywhere with him. So the White House said President Trump does in fact travel with staff. Aaron. On the other hand, it's a sick, deluded freak who sits behind a keyboard and posts creepy things like this. And then Rupar said, I know being in my 40s makes me too old for the president, but I'm at peace with it. But you can't write this stuff like her hiding in the trunk of the car. And just write.
4: You really can't write it. So, yeah. I mean, where does it end?
3: And everything, even comedy's gotten partisan, hasn't it? I mean, we were just talking about, so the Tallarico Jimmy Kimmel interview is got over 9 million views because they tried to keep it off. And I was joking about, I just did another Judge Jeanine skit yesterday, and I'm looking at the comments, and you can tell the MAGA people are like, oh, that looks like Pelosi. Nancy Pelosi, can I just tell you, very famously does not drink at all. But, like, everything becomes partisan, right?
4: Everything is partisan, and it's very, very frightening.
3: Right. And then they're like, Ginny Pirro doesn't drink. I'm like, oh, please. Please. She used to be drunk on Fox News. Oh, please.
4: Do you have MAGA people listening?
3: There's a guy. I read his hate letters every day. He never misses a show, and he says, I have what is it?
2: Arby's.
3: In my pants. I have roast beef meat curtains.
2: Yep.
3: With cheese now.
2: Uh-huh.
3: Which I think is an indictment of my freshness, Beth. I'm not entirely certain.
4: Did you see the picture of the Secret Service guy behind Trump with Snelling?
3: Oh, yes.
2: Oh, yeah.
3: Oh, yes. There's lots of video of people reacting to the fact that he is clearly in his pants. Yeah. It's not just one video. It's,
4: Oh, okay.
3: Yeah.
4: Yeah. You're tracking.
2: Including cabinet members.
4: Yeah, so comedy has become partisan, but here's the thing. I think, you know, a lot of the greatest comedy is talking about what's underneath the partisanship, which is a sense of existential crisis, the sense of desperation. The feelings underneath it are, I think there's, except for the people on the fringes, which I guess are a lot of people. Right. The fringe is now so huge.
3: Our hate letter writer also called Chris the F-word for gay man who single-handedly caused the AIDS crisis.
2: Yep.
3: So they always seem nice. Like they seem...
2: like people you want to hang out with.
3: Yeah, they seem nice.
4: Uh-huh. Super sweet. That's super sweet.
3: But do you worry about that? That Trump is... I mean, I do put a lot of it at his feet. He is just... he's made meanness and punching down just like a sport, a free-for-all for people. You know, everybody thinks they can behave that way now.
4: Of course we worry about it. I mean, worry... prayer in reverse. But I mean, I used to think, well, when he's gone, but now really my worry isn't about him because eventually he will go. My worry isn't, do you worry about this? He's gone. And then what's the recovery from it?
3: Yeah. He's opened the Pandora's box. Yeah. You know, people being their worst selves and enabling that.
2: And even though he may be gone when he's gone, his movement is still there in some respect, I guess.
3: But that's the difference is your comedy, you never punch down,
2: right.
3: You know, and that's the thing is there's always a mean target of Trump or any of his sicko fans, right?
4: Yeah. I mean, it's one of the most contagious and despairing parts of what we're watching is the constant punching down, is the constant targeting, is the constant enemyifying, is the constant victimization. You know,
3: speaking of comedy, we're in an endless like South Park episode of like blame Canada. I'm like, really? We're at war with Canada? How did that? Like right, the nicest people in the world.
4: I know. But even punching up is punching down.
2: Punching up to Canada. Ah!
3: These are the headlines. Mark Carney moves for Canada to join the EU. You know, Carney is accelerating Canada's pivot to Europe, making a shotgun marriage to offset the pain of its divorce with America. I mean, that's what people are moving on. They're finding other allies, other trade partners. And I guess that's the final question I'll ask you that I ask everybody is, do we recover from this? How do we recover from this? How long is it going to take to have an...
4: It's so interesting to use the word recovery. And of course, I think these are the unanswerable questions. But when you see people actually in recovery, human beings, individuals, which I think is one of the most interesting ways to look at it, you know, you can see people come back from really far, and you can also see, you know, you can also see people who couldn't.
3: Yeah.
4: So I don't think it's easy to predict. I think I think one of our jobs, Stephanie, is to hold the idea that we can.
3: Yeah.
4: To, if you're someone who can see the possibility of recovery, to just say we can.
3: Yeah.
4: And we don't know how yet.
3: One day at a time, right?
4: One day. I mean, when you look at America as that, as, you know, this is like a bad drunken binge, you know, it's possible. But it won't be possible to go back. That's the only thing that I will say is super important for people not to think that, oh, it's going to be over and we're going to go back to anything.
3: Yeah.
4: We're not. We have to move to a new future knowing what we know now.
3: Yeah.
4: That's the super important thing to remember, I think.
3: Beth, a lot of people have compared it to being trapped in an abusive marriage. I mean, I don't know if you saw him physically lunge at a female reporter, you know, trying to intimidate her. And like every woman recognizes that face of an abuser.
4: Yeah. The face and also the emotional contraction that you have when you are even near him digitally.
3: Yeah. Godmother, you are and have remained for many years a complete and total delight.
4: You make delightness even more possible and are yourself you're a warrior for justice. And I am so... I'm always so pleased to be here and near you.
3: I'm going
4: to
3: give you a big unwanted French kiss at my birthday party.
4: Why unwanted?
3: Saucy Minx.
2: Yes. How can we find out more about your show?
3: And get tickets.
4: You can go to BethLapides.com. That's BethLapides. Also on socials, Instagram, I'm Beth_Lapides. Why _? Big mistake. I don't know.
3: I've made so money.
4: And the other life socials as well.
3: My life is littered.
4: littered
3: with mistakes.
2: Yeah.
3: Littered. Go see Beth. If you are here in LA, you got to see her shows.
2: And in Baltimore. She's going to Baltimore with the show, too.
4: Then headed to Baltimore and then more dates to come.
3: Oh,
4: taking it out to America. Yeah.
3: You must experience it, America. It will heal the world.
4: Heal it.
3: All right.
4: Thanks so much, Steph.
3: We love you, Beth.
4: Thank you so much, Chris. Love you.
2: Thank you, Beth.
3: There she goes. Comedy superstar.
2: Yep.
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3: 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Hey, it's me, Stephanie Miller. The Sexy Liberal Crew is back for one night only, and this one is unmissable. We've got Stephanie Miller's original dream team, John Fugelsang, Hal Sparks, and Frangela for one night of big laughs, blunt truths, and getting ready for change. And we've got special guests joining us, too, acclaimed actor Mark Hamill and Glenn Kirshner, the legal mind behind the Justice Matters podcast, both joining us live on stage, and the timing couldn't matter more. We'll be just days out from the midterms, and we need a blue wave like never before. Laugh, recharge, leave ready to bring back sanity. It all goes down Saturday, October 24th at 8 p.m. at the legendary Saban Theater in Beverly Hills. Seats are limited, going fast. Grab standard tickets to be in the room with us or go VIP for the $200 meet and greet and stick around after the show to meet me, Steph, and the gang. Snap a photo, say thanks in person. Coming in from out of town, we've got an official show hotel just a short distance from Saban with a special rate for our fans. One show, one night. Let's get it right. 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
1: Think about direction, wonder why you have it now. Stand in the place where you were, now face.
2: Yep.
0: Stephanie Miller.
1: Think about the place where you live, wonder why you have it.
2: We have another big show tomorrow. Yeah, we do. Jody Hamilton live in studio. Yep. Charlie Pierce, the Leopards Would Eat My Face singer Francesca Ramsey, and Alpha Liberal Mike Nellis.
3: Yeah.
2: I mean, come on.
3: Don't forget about Thursday.
2: Which is?
3: Jessica Tarloff is joining us on Thursday.
2: My new best friend.
3: And David Korn on Wednesday.
2: Okay.
3: I mean, we
2: Korn? When did I have Korn?
3: Stop it.
2: Okay. Karen in Chicago, my boo-boo-foo-foo, hello.
4: Hi, Smoothie Bear. Thank you so much for your email. My husband has been in the ICU for about a week and a half now. Complication from, I hate to say it, a colonoscopy. I want to thank everybody out there who has reached out to me. It has been a real thing. And all of these people that don't do politics, well, it's having a real personal effect on my life right now. And I think that for all those of us that do politics, this is exactly why we need to talk to these people and appeal to them and let them know why they must do politics and vote for the people that are going to actually do, because I see thousands of dollars of debt.
2: Yeah.
4: In my future.
2: Yeah. Oh, honey, I'm so sorry. Yeah. Not to mention the emotional cost you're going through now, but I hope you feel all the Stephhead love, because I'm seeing it everywhere for you, okay? So we love you. You're such a beloved member of the community. Mm-hmm. So hang in there and please update us, okay?
4: I will. I will. Love you guys. We turned the corner, so things are looking up. So,
2: all right. Give Rich
4: love you guys.
2: Give Rich our love, okay?
4: Yeah. Thank you.
2: All right, honey.
3: And
4: will do.
3: Along those lines, I was out, having a drink at a bar on Saturday night.
2: Lush.
3: And two separate conversations with two different people, the need for Medicare for All came up.
2: Well, we just played that.
3: And these are people that aren't, politically inclined at all.
2: We just played that, the El Sayed talking about that. It makes such perfect sense. It just, this is insane, our system, that you have health insurance that you can't afford in the first place.
3: Right.
2: And you still will go bankrupt if you get sick.
3: Yep.
2: And it's insane. And as Karen says, the only way to fix that is to vote for Democrats. Mm-hmm. I'm sorry, but it is partisan. Mm-hmm. It is a partisan issue. So I was telling you, I was not previously concerned that AI is going to kill me until Trump said he's not worried about it.
3: Yeah.
2: And also flock cameras now because he said he likes them. Didn't it used to be the small government party?
3: They were.
2: Privacy stuff.
3: That was your dad's party.
5: Whatever.
2: Right. I remember that.
3: Now it's gay and French.
2: Yeah. What? Labor Department reports prices are continuing to climb. I didn't really need the Labor Department to tell me. Prices for a wide swath of goods and services continue to climb in August, according to a report that raises the specter of a Federal Reserve interest rate, which means things will get even more. There was a 12-month increase of 3.4%. Mike Johnson says we won't allow Democrats to take the majority. That's oddly worded.
3: It's not up to you,
2: Mike. He said the media won't tell you this, but this has been one of the most productive Congresses in the history of the institution since 17.
3: Prove it.
2: Oh, you know what he's counting? Including voting for the Save America Act four times, which is never going to pass. So voting for a bunch of useless stuff that's never going to pass just to suck up to Trump.
3: Also, naming post offices doesn't count either.
2: Yes. Republicans delivering and Democrats radicalizing, Johnson said. That's the contrast for America. They want to defund our entire national defense. And shred our Constitution. No. That's you're thinking of. We cannot, will not allow them to take the majority in Congress. We're not going to do it. You are. You're going to take it. Sideways, like the ice planet Hoth with no lube.
3: No lube. None.
2: Oh, here's some more money they're spending. The Trump administration awarded a $45 million contract to a flight simulator to train pilots to fly his stupid bribe jet. Because... do you know how much taxpayer money is already? And also, did you see the emergency chute opened? The emergency slide opened? Here's the thing. I'm not saying we don't all have, champagne shilling playlists ready. But you don't want Trump shot out of the sky with a bunch of innocent, right?
3: No.
2: Staff and reporters.
3: Nobody
2: and whatever. And then he's a bigger martyr or whatever. But this is why this is his own greed. That he has to have, baby Veruca Salt's, President Veruca Salt's had to have his bribe jet. And it's clearly not
3: safe.
2: Yeah. So this is a more. He keeps claiming it costs taxpayers nothing. It's first of all.
3: That's bullshit.
2: Yo. Wow. Wow. Wow. Wow.
3: I stopped myself.
2: Gentle down there, little fella.
3: He pisses me off.
2: I know. I know. It's amazing the amount of money we're spending. And that could all go to your point, healthcare,
3: yeah,
2: all kinds of things
3: absolutely
2: that would help regular people. All right, that's it for us with another big Tuesday show. Tomorrow, we'll see you then.

0: What is that?
1: Oh, that? It's my time machine.
0: Does it work?
1: Sure. Just hit this button.
0: Whoa, dinosaurs. Cool.
1: Or we can go here.
0: Hey, that's Napoleon.
2: Oui.
1: Or we can go to the future.
0: Wow, hey, you have this nice house. Do I have a nice house?
1: No, you didn't save any money. Always spent it on vacations and stuff.
0: If only there was a way I could go back in time and correct that bad habit.
1: Yep. 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
4: While we were out,
5: the average cost of a gallon of gas this weekend is the highest on record.
4: Diesel and retail gas prices hit new record high for Labor Day. Summer of climate chaos continued as tropical storms lash Hawaii, Texas, and Southern California. Nepal continues to dig out from deadly glacial disaster. Plus,
6: this summer, scorching heat, raging wildfires, and deadly floods are a warning of what lies ahead.
4: New UN report warns all of it is getting much worse.
7: 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I'm Brad Friedman.
4: And I'm Desi Doyen.
7: Stand by for 6 minutes of independent green news, politics, analysis, and snarky comment.
8: We have a lot of leverage over Venezuela. We control the sale of oil outside of their country.
7: Cool. How's it going? What was that about the highest gas prices of all time? This is your Green News Report. I'm gonna soak up the sun. Okay, Desi Doyen, it wasn't a direct hit, but boy, were we feeling a hurricane, or at least the outer bands of it, here in Southern California over the weekend.
4: Yes, it was bizarre, and we'll get to that in a moment. First, oil prices are pushing $100 a barrel again because of renewed missile strikes between the U.S. and Iran on oil infrastructure and tankers in the Strait of Hormuz and damage to refineries in the Middle East and Russia.
7: You mean they didn't sort out that little excursion while we were gone?
4: No, they didn't. The average price for U.S. diesel hit a new all-time high record of $5.85 a gallon, increasing price pressures on businesses and consumers. Retail gas prices hit a new record high for the Labor Day weekend at $4.14 a gallon on average. In Venezuela, Donald Trump announced last week that the U.S. will take direct majority control of a vast portion of Venezuela's oil reserves. The Washington Post warns it is a costly and legally precarious venture with steep logistical challenges requiring tens of billions of dollars in investment, potentially from U.S. taxpayers.
7: Oh, I'm sure it'll all work out just fine.
4: In Nepal, in addition to the enormous death toll from the catastrophic flooding generated by the collapse of a massive glacier in the rapidly warming Himalayas, preliminary estimates put the cost of recovery at $5 billion, which is one-tenth of Nepal's entire economy. Government officials say Nepal has requested urgent financial aid from the United Nations Special Fund for Climate Disaster Recovery.
7: That after thousands died from that horrific disaster.
4: In Israel, an ocean heat wave in the Mediterranean Sea triggered a miles-long microalgae bloom that temporarily knocked offline all but one of Israel's major desalination plants, impacting drinking water supplies. Here in the U.S., Tropical Storm Edward made landfall near the Texas-Louisiana border, bringing several days of intense flooding rain far inland, dumping as much as 2 feet of rain in some areas. Hawaii declared a state of emergency due to powerful Hurricane Lowell, the third storm in 3 weeks to pass close to the island chain.
7: Yikes.
4: Lowell is one of an extremely unusual three simultaneous storms in the very warm eastern Pacific Ocean, including including Tropical Storm Marie, which delivered rare impacts to Southern California.
7: Southern California saw all kinds of rain, huge waves. For this time of year, just amazing what happened over Labor Day.
4: The United Nations cited that escalating storm activity when it renewed warnings last week that the brewing El Nino in the Pacific Ocean is forecast to be the strongest ever recorded. The UK government advised its citizens to stock up on emergency supplies before impacts arrive. There have been no warnings from the Trump administration to Americans.
7: Wow.
4: The United Nations also issued a bracing new report concluding that because governments have failed to cut fossil fuel emissions, the world can no longer avoid overshooting 1.5 degrees Celsius of global warming above pre-industrial levels set in the Paris Climate Agreement. It matters because the higher temperatures rise and the longer they remain above 1.5 degrees, the greater the risks of deadly heat, floods, ecosystem collapse, and irreversible climate tipping points.
7: You mean all the stuff we've been seeing around here lately?
4: Only much worse. Mm. The report says the only pathway to avert catastrophic levels of warming above 2 degrees Celsius requires slashing fossil fuel emissions, accelerating global electrification, and deploying carbon removal projects. Here's outgoing UN Secretary General Antonio Guterres.
6: Every fraction of a degree will cost lives, destroy livelihoods, deepen inequality, and push ecosystems closer to irreversible damage. But we can still bring warming back below 1.5 degrees by the end of the century. The science is clear. The solutions are at hand. And the world has never been better equipped to deploy them.
7: Well, it better start deploying quickly. For much more on all of these stories and the ones we couldn't get to today, check out our website at greennews.bradblog.com. I'm Brad Friedman.
4: And I'm Desi Doyen.
7: And this has been your Green News Report.
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0: This is the Tom Hartman Program.
1: Hey, top of the morning to you. Fall is, it's Monday. Fall is definitely here. It's nippy out. Walking into work today, I was wearing a jacket, and I saw a coyote out looking for bunnies. Oh, my. It's kind of wild, all the wildlife around here. Anyhow, and just a reminder, on Friday the 25th, I believe it's a week from Friday, of September, I will be doing a book signing at Powell's, the main store here in Portland, at 7 p.m. for my new book, Who Killed the American Dream. I think you're going to find it fascinating. Look forward to seeing you there. So a lot to talk about today. Is America about to get the biggest special assessment in history? Also, Russia has been helping Iran kill Americans. And Trump still kisses Putin's ass. All this while Russians are fleeing because they don't want to die in a war while losing their freedom. We'll get to that. And Don Jr.'s wedding was paid for by a Russian oligarch close to Putin who was with Putin in China. Say what? In the second hour of our program, Sabrina Hake is going to drop by. Also, the rationing has begun. Alarm is a major U.S. retailer. They're rationing. Costco is now rationing motor oil. Say what? And Mark Carney, the Prime Minister of Canada, says that Canada should become an associate member of the EU. Trump is freaking out. And is 60 Minutes now dead, now that their star is absolutely willing to be a propaganda tool? Is this proof that we live in a fascist country? In the third hour of our program, Donald Trump rejects calls from tech bosses for an AI slowdown because he says he's the only restraint AI needs. He can control AI. He alone can do it. Also, we asked AI how it could kill humanity. Here's what it told us, and I'll share my theory with you, too. And Cuba is suffering through a man-made economic and humanitarian catastrophe caused in significant part by deliberate policy choices here in the United States. My op-ed today, my daily take over at HartmanReport.com, is titled, Is America About to Get the Biggest Special Assessment in History? And what got me going on this, Louise and I have two friends who, in the last 5 years here in Portland, have bought a condo. Actually, both of them were condos, but sometimes it's a house, you know, where there's a homeowners association. And one of them, after owning this condo, this apartment for a little less than a year, was hit with a $40,000 special assessment because the roof on the entire unit had not been maintained for 30 years and was disintegrating. And the other one was hit with a special assessment of around $35,000 because the parking structure was deteriorating and homeless people were getting into it and all kinds of weird stuff was going on. And the real story with both of these places was that for decades, the HOA boards, which is typically volunteer, homeowners who volunteer, kept their own monthly due payments really low so that they could, live large and didn't set aside any money for maintenance. The result was that, they lived cheap for 20 years, 30 years, and then sold. And the new people who bought in suddenly are on the hook for 40 years worth of maintenance. Now, I bring this up because about 7 million Americans are facing this year, or actually the last year we have numbers for was 2021, and that was the number from 2021, isn't it? 7 million Americans got hit with special assessments on their HOAs. Just bang, I mean, in some cases, literally hundreds of thousands of dollars. And there were the famous cases down in Florida where the buildings were literally falling apart. And so I use this example because I think most people either understand it. If you've ever lived in an HOA, you certainly understand it. If you haven't, you probably know somebody who has. HOAs are ubiquitous in America these days, at least in urban areas and suburban areas. And it's a great metaphor and a real one that everybody can relate to for exactly what the scam that Republicans have been running here in the United States since 1981. We had been consistently paying down the cost of World War II. It was at 130% of GDP at the end of World War II in 1945. And by the time Reagan came into office in 1981, our national debt was under $1 trillion. It's over $40 trillion right now. It was under $1 trillion, $800 billion. And Reagan decided that he was going to take the advice of this Republican consultant by the name of Jude Waninsky. And Jude Waninsky's grand scheme, he called it his two Santas theory. You've heard me rant about this for years now, the regular listeners. But for new people, the two Santas theory is very simple. Jude Waninsky pointed out that for decades, the Democrats had been viewed as Santa by the American people. Democrats were constantly giving people stuff. You know, Social Security, Medicare, Medicaid, the right to unionize, the minimum wage, workplace safety protections, consumer protections, food stamps, free college, low-cost health care. I mean, just all kind. The Obamacare, everything, you know. Basically, you can't think of a single thing that helped build the middle class that wasn't given to us, that wasn't, you know, put into law by Democrats and opposed by Republicans. So back in 1976, Jude Waninsky looked at this. Well, this is when the Republican Party was in shambles because, you know, Nixon had been busted for his crimes and Agnew's crimes, taking bribes. And Jude Waninsky looked at this and said, you know, Republicans are seen as Scrooge. Democrats are looked at it as Santa Claus. You got to change that. So Republicans need to become tax cut Santa Clauses. And whenever a Republican is in the White House, that Republican needs to spend like a drunken sailor. And what that will do, if you can throw a couple extra $1 trillion into the economy and put it on the nation's credit card, it creates a massive stimulus. So it looks like Republicans know how to deliver good economic times. And the benefit of the debt that it runs up is that when the Democrat comes in after the Republican, which inevitably happens, you can yell and scream about the debt and force that Democrat to cut social programs, to shoot Santa in the face, was Jude Waninsky's phrase. Make the Democrats shoot their own Santa, which is exactly what happened. Reagan tripled the national debt. He took it from $800 billion to $2.4 trillion. And then Bush did the same thing. Bush had two big tax cuts and he had two wars that he put in the national credit card. In fact, he didn't even put the wars on the budget. $8 trillion for these wars. He didn't even put it in the budget. Obama had to do that, which made it look like Obama had added to the national debt, even though Obama had, you know, a couple of balanced budgets. But every year, it's worked this way. The Republicans come into office and they spend like drunken sailors. Trump is spending, he's running our debt, our deficit, at the rate of around $2 trillion a year. So he's spending $2 trillion a year of money that he doesn't have. He spent $8 trillion the last time he was in office, added to our national debt. And pretty soon, the bill comes due. Pretty soon, the roof starts to leak. Pretty soon, the garage falls in, you know, to use the HOA analogy. And in this case, it's going to be the bond market. The bond market is starting to freak out. The 10-year Treasury is at around 4.9%. If it hits 5%, the stock market is in all probability going to freak out. That's considered the magic deadly number. So keep an eye on this. And we all need to get ready to get our financial asses kicked, because the board here, the Republicans, for 45 years have been running the country into debt and not planning for it at all. And now the bill is coming due. We're paying over $1 trillion a year in interest on this debt. That could fund free college. That could fund a national health care system. But no, what it has done is provide good times for three Republican presidents. That's it.
0: This is the Tom Hartman Program.
1: 15 minutes past the hour. Back with more of the news of the day and your calls in just a minute.

0: You were promised something. Work hard, play by the rules, and you'd own a home, raise a family, retire with dignity. I mean, that was the deal, right? It was called the American dream. So what happened to it? Well, here's the truth nobody told you. It didn't die, it was killed. And we know who did it, when they did it, and how they got away with it for almost 150 years. It starts with a lie buried in a court case way back in 1886, and it runs straight through Ronald Reagan and his administration. And it's still robbing you blind right now. This wasn't bad luck. It was a crime. Who Killed the American Dream? The Greatest Political Crime Ever Told is the new book by me, Tom Hartmann. It's available at fine bookstores everywhere. It's time that you knew who did it. Who Killed the American Dream? The Greatest Political Crime Ever Told by Tom Hartmann.
1: The American middle class is on its deathbed. Ordinary folks who put in a solid day's work can no longer afford to buy a house, send their kids to college, or even get sick. If you're not a CEO, you're probably screwed. In his latest book, Screwed, The Undeclared War Against the Middle Class and What We Can Do About It by Tom Hartmann, Air America host Tom Hartmann shows how the middle class, a product of democracy that was so carefully put together by our country's founding fathers, has been systematically dismantled over the past quarter century and, under the guise of freeing the market, replaced by an anti-democratic system designed to line the pockets of the super rich and corporations. Hartmann shows that it's not too late to return to the America our founders envisioned. Democracy requires a fair playing field. 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

Tired of news that protects the powerful? 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

23 minutes past the hour. So a new investigation reveals that Russia has spent literally decades building Iran's nuclear and military capabilities. Russia. Now, this morning Trump came out, or maybe it was yesterday afternoon, and said, oh, we got a diesel fuel high prices here because Ukraine is bombing Russia, which is complete BS. We don't buy diesel fuel from Russia. We make our own here. But, you know, anything to cover for Putin. Trump will do anything to cover for Putin. And so will Vance, and so will Hegseth, and so will Rubio. These guys, it's almost like they're all on the Kremlin's payroll. This is a new investigation released earlier today is taking a deep dive into nearly four decades of scientific cooperation between Russia and Iran. This is from Olga Lautman over on Substack. Extensive cooperation in everything from missile and drone engines to electronic warfare, GPS spoofing, artificial intelligence, satellite navigation, and nuclear technology. This goes all the way back to 1999. So here we are in a war with Iran, and Iran's number one ally is Russia, and Donald Trump is saying that Ukraine, which Russia is attacking, is the reason why our diesel prices are so high. And it's not just Russia, by the way. You know, in 2 weeks, President Xi of China is going to be here in the White House meeting with Trump. This is from the Wall Street Journal. This is this morning's Wall Street Journal. Actually, it was 9/11's. It was Friday's Wall Street Journal. Before Iran carried out its attack that killed three U.S. troops in July, Tehran acquired high-resolution satellite images of the base in Jordan from Chinese entities. It is the clearest evidence so far that Chinese support for Iran during the war had lethal consequences for U.S. forces. But it's not just Trump. His own kid, Don Jr., it turns out that his

0: wedding. There's a $100,000 a night private island where Don and his new wife, Bettina, spent the night. Was paid for by a Russian oligarch. So $70,000 fireworks display paid for by a Russian oligarch, Umar Kremlev, who was with Putin in China. This guy goes along with Putin to negotiate deals on behalf of Russia. And he's at Don Jr.'s wedding paying for the damn thing. When are Republicans going to wake up to the fact that the Trump family, the Trump enterprises, that, you know, all the way back to the 80s, but particularly in the 90s, when Trump, you know, pissed away all of his money and went bankrupt six times and got bailed out over and over and over again by Russian mafia, mafioso bringing cash to the United States and buying Trump properties. Whole bunch of, you know, there's a lot of Russian mobsters living in Trump Tower. When are Republicans going to figure out that Donald Trump has been owned by Putin and Russia for decades? His family is owned by Putin and Russia. And apparently J.D. Vance and Pete Hegseth and Marco Rubio are owned by Russia. Because they're all sitting around talking about, well, you know, it's all Ukraine's fault and they should just give that land to Russia and they should just, and, you know, J.D. Vance saying the proudest moment of his vice presidency was when he cut off Patriot missile supplies to Ukraine. People are dying in Ukraine every single day because of this butcher in Moscow. And Trump is supporting, not just supporting, he's kissing his ass every day. It's astonishing. Where the hell are the Republicans? I don't get it. Do you know?
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0: Give me a shout and let's talk about it. We'll be right back. 27 minutes past the hour.

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1: And this is Labor History in 2. On this day in labor history, the year was 1929. That was the day a mistrial was declared in the case of 16 textile mill unionists in North Carolina. The mistrial sparked 5 days of anti-union vigilante violence. Textile mill workers at Gastonia's Lorry Mill had been on strike since April 1st. They demanded higher wages and shorter work hours, union recognition, and an end to the hated stretch-out system. Soon, textile workers at Bessemer City's American Mill walked off the job in solidarity and joined the National Textile Workers Union. Ella Mae Wiggins was one of the strike leaders at American Mill. She was known for her militancy, but also for organizing black workers into the union. As the strike wore on, mill owners evicted dozens of families from company housing. Wiggins helped set up a tent city. On June 7th, sheriff's deputies attacked strikers who marched to Lorry Mill to call out remaining workers. The police arrived at the tent colony later that evening to disarm them, and Gastonia's police chief wound up dead. Immediately, more than 70 textile union members and leaders were rounded up and arrested. 16 stood trial for the murder of Chief Adderholt. The Anti-Union Committee of 100 smashed up the NTWU headquarters in Gastonia and Bessemer City. They kidnapped, beat, and threatened to kill several union members. The rampage continued as SCAB forces moved on to Charlotte to raid the offices of the International Labor Defense, who had handled the strikers' case. 5 days into the terror, Wiggins was killed on her way to a union solidarity rally. Outrage over her murder forced mill owners to improve conditions and wages. But the fight to organize would continue for years. For more information, go to laborhistoryin2.com, like us on Facebook, follow us on Twitter at laborhistoryin2.
2: In honor of Labor Day, we're looking at the powerful connection between work and healthcare in America and what it means for workers when their health coverage depends on their jobs. Welcome to Code WAC, where we break down how our healthcare system really works, what it means for you, and how to make it better for everyone. I'm your host, Brenda Gazar. My guest is Mark Dudzik, a longtime union organizer and labor activist. He's a former president of Local 8149 of the Oil, Chemical, and Atomic Workers Union, now part of the Steelworkers, and a former national organizer of the Labor Party. In 2009, he co-founded the Labor Campaign for Single-Payer Healthcare and currently serves as its chair. I asked Mark what tying healthcare to employment often means for workers and their families.
3: You know, first of all, when you lose your job, you lose your health care. 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
2: Mark remembers being in Baltimore when Bethlehem Steel went bankrupt. 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But losing a job isn't the only time that connection between employment and healthcare becomes especially powerful. There's also the moment workers decide whether to strike.
3: You go on strike, you lose your health care. Employers often stop paying for health care benefits once you go on strike, or at least threaten to do so. And it just provides another tool of intimidation that they can use in those type of situations.
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0: 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The United States began as a rebellion against monarchy and the doctrine of divine right against the idea that political power should be tied to religion. 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Welcome back. 35 minutes past the hour. Picking up your calls. Don in Pittsburgh, Kansas. Hey, Don, what's on your mind today?
1: Hi, Tom. You know, coming up elections, the Iranians, apparently, according to some things I've been listening to, the Iranians are planning some sort of massive operation shortly before the midterms because they think they could hurt Trump's chances. And, you know, I've never had a whole lot of time with the Well, they are, but they're planning, you know, bigger. I mean, and this ain't necessarily good for us, you know. Victorious armies marching home don't involve themselves in coups and takeovers, but defeated armies frequently do.
0: Exactly right.
1: And, you know, and we have, unfortunately, you know, the sort of profile as a society that would lend itself to such a thing.
0: Yeah.
1: And, you know, we have a lot of disaffected men. What we need, you know, of course, is more ways for young men to be gainfully employed in life. And that means, you know, like you say, taxes on the rich so we can fund the kind of things that our communities desperately need. Mm-hmm. Desperately need.
0: Yeah.
1: But, you know, of course, that's not what, you know, and the thing is the rich, they all think that they're going to be able to cause chaos here and scoop up the goodies and then escape somehow. And, you know, maybe they won't be welcome other places.
0: They're building bunkers all over the world, you know.
1: Oh, in all the southern places, right. New Zealand quit allowing foreigners to buy coastal land.
0: Yeah.
1: Because the Chinese and American billionaires bought up half their coastline before they reacted.
0: Yeah. No, it's happening, Don. It's happening, and the pushback is becoming substantial. You know, I am very concerned about the next 2.5 months. What's going to happen between now and January 3rd? You know, Judge Luttig thinks that the critical day is going to be January 3rd, the swearing-in day. I'm concerned about Election Day and Donald Trump, you know, snatching ballots and freezing things and saying, we found it, you know, it's, but, you know, we'll just have to wait and see, and we all need to get out and vote. Don, thanks for the call. Well said. Bart in Benicia, California. Hey, Bart, you've been working on a project?
2: Oh, yeah. Thanks. Can you hear me, Tom, okay?
0: Yeah,
2: hear me
0: just
2: okay?
0: Fine. Tell us about it.
2: Yeah, well, you know, it's funny. It's a lot like, in a sense, what your show does, and I'll go over that in a second. But basically, a number of years ago, my friends and I started a podcast in our town to help his son, who's visually impaired. He's blind, and he really can't get work. And what we found was that the podcast in our town, and we named it after the town, just for fun. And anyway, it was a really good podcast, instant success in the town. Over 1,000 followers, town about 28,000 people. And we found that it was a great tool to get people past political divides, basically, to sort of help people kind of converse with each other in a way that was really sort of, you know, not threatening, right? A non-threatening format.
0: Right.
2: In some ways, Tom, like your show, where people come on, we talk with you, right? And you talk with us, and there's a discussion model going on. So the last few months, I actually became the director for a thing called Podcasting for Democracy, which is a kind of this idea where we can use podcasts, kind of like radio and television in a way, to help get neighbors and friends and communities talking to each other versus shouting at each other, if that makes sense. Or, you know, or throwing things across the social media divides, right, at each other. And it's working pretty well. We have a number of I call them stations out there in the world now, and these stations are beginning to make that inroad, because when people come on our discussion model, basically we have people like kind of like this where we discuss topics and things. A lot of people aren't coming in on live yet, but what they do is they listen to us and they send us comments like, "Hey, we love your show. We love the discussion. We feel like we're sitting right next to you in the conversation, so you make us really understand things." It's a wonderful model, and I really encourage people to, you know, look us up if they can, and join us as and if they're not a podcaster, you know, come on and be a podcaster, or, you know, at least talk about your community.
0: Learn how to be a podcaster and do something local. So what's the URL, Bar? How do people find this?
2: They can start off. 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
0: Okay.
2: And right now, it's just a starter page because we're trying to figure out exactly the information people might need to help them. 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
0: So this
2: or
0: is they're podcasting in maybe, you know, doing for fordemocracy.org?
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0: for democracy.org. Very cool. Well, Bart, good luck on it, and keep us up to date on how it goes, okay?
2: Yeah, thank you for all the work you're doing. You really inspired me to help me do this, so I really appreciate you.
0: My pleasure. And thanks for the call, Bart. Good to hear from you.
2: Absolutely. Take care. Okay,
0: sure.
2: Bye.
0: Dave in Federal Way, Washington. Hey, Dave, what's on your mind today?
3: Hey, not too much, Tom. Hey, you briefly mentioned that the Trump wants the Ukrainians to stop hitting Russian diesel, right?
0: Let me just preface this, Dave, by I just saw the statistic just a few minutes ago during the break. 75% of the diesel, most of your refineries that produce diesel are in the Middle East. 75% of the Middle Eastern diesel production has been stopped, basically. And that's why there's a diesel shortage. And Trump is trying to blame it on Ukraine. Back to you.
3: Well, yeah. He's going to claim that it's infrastructure, right? Well, the Russians just hit a train. Boris Johnson and David Petraeus are right beside it.
0: Yep.
3: A train. It was a civilian train. It was a civilian commuter train. And here's the thing. I mean, that's definitely infrastructure is my point. And my other point is Trump's talking about, you know, taking Iranian oil like he took Venezuelan oil. Why isn't he talking about taking Russian oil? And here's the thing.
0: Because Russian oil owns him.
3: Yeah. I think John Ossoff is doing the best job on this by saying that Trump is compromised, but he's really not elaborating. Look, Tom, we have a right-wing violence problem in this country. We're not talking about it, and I get it. There are a lot of right-wingers, I don't have the numbers, that don't think Trump's going far enough.
0: Oh, yeah.
3: They don't think he's Nazi-like enough. And look, I just want to just say also that Jim Carrey said he doesn't call it the political left. He calls it the sensible side. I just want to reiterate that because, look, Tom, I have been kind of pretty much banned from every show but yours because I don't think people are comfortable with calling these Republicans Nazis, no matter how I frame it, even if I say, look.
0: Many of them are Nazis, Dave.
3: Yeah, and no, I get it. They meet these guys in the green room. They disagree with them, but they're basically friendly, right?
0: Yeah.
3: But look, we have something different going on with this Trump movement, and I'll tell you right now, we got to get ready for Iran and Russia to supersize for J.D. Vance.
0: Yeah.
3: Look, you spelled
0: I
3: out
0: agree.
3: How much Russia. Yeah. And you spell it all out, Tom, and you do a great job, and I thank you for your show.
0: Thank you, David. Thank you very much. Paul in Sparta, Wisconsin. Hey, Paul, what's on your mind today?
4: Yeah, thanks for taking my call. I just have a quick question. With all the destruction that Donald Trump's doing to D.C., can we start a GoFundMe page now before he gets out of office? so that we can repair and replace what damage he's done?
0: Rebuild the East Wing? Put Jackie's the Rose Garden back into place? Put the trees back in front of the Kennedy Center?
4: Yes.
0: There was a headline about the reflecting pool today over at Raw Story. I didn't read the article, so I don't know what it said. But something's going on with the reflecting pool now that's even worse.
4: I have worked as sewer and water guy for the government for 40 years.
0: Mm-hmm.
4: And you can't paint and coat granite because it leaks and will destroy it.
0: Yeah, it makes sense.
4: And they still do.
0: Yeah, it makes sense.
4: I'm serious about the GoFundMe page. I'm serious.
0: Yeah. Sadly, we may be at the point where we need that, Paul. I mean, this is, all across the country, Americans are running GoFundMe pages because the Republican healthcare system has broken. Now it's this. Paul, thank you. Well said. Tongue in cheek or not. 45 minutes past the hour. Back with more of your calls in just a minute. Stay with us.
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0: 45 minutes past the hour. It's the Tom Hartman program. Fair and only slightly unbalanced.

0: 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It's called The Tom Hartman Reader. Tom Hartman Reader is unlike any of my other books. It's a collection of my best and most revealing writings that I think you need to know. Tom Hartman Reader covers everything from my fierce commitment to Jeffersonian democracy to my steadfast opposition to the corporatization of America. Also, it more clearly identifies the root causes so many of our social and environmental ills. The Tom Hartman Reader will give you essential information and explore solutions to questions like, how do we keep our schools from treating children like assembly line products? Why is it that attention deficit disorder is not an affliction? Or what cloudy Germany can teach us about solar energy? And much, much more. Not only will you gain vital substance on a wide range of topics in the book, but the Tom Hartman Reader will inspire you to action. It's time to educate ourselves on the world around us, why it got this way, and the corrective actions we all need to take. 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

0: Hey, thanks so much for sharing our program and for reaching out to our stations and sponsors and letting them know that you're listening. It really means a lot to us. Welcome back. 10 minutes before the hour. Paul in Woodinville, Washington. Hey, Paul, what's up?
1: Hey, Tom, I noticed something interesting while, you know, kind of adjusting the grocery budget. And I noticed this for the past, I don't know, a little while. You know, as you shop online or you in the grocery store, you know, break down a comparison, you know, cost of per ounce, right?
0: Mm-hmm.
1: Of something. And I realized that all non-meat foods, all calories cost about the same amount, no matter what you buy, whether it's produce, crackers, or whatever. The calorie count, your per dollar, you can mm-hmm. you get about the same amount of calories per dollar.
0: Huh.
1: And I started wondering, why is that? And I realized, I read something recently. What is a marketplace? I thought a marketplace is where you go to buy stuff. That's not really true. What it really is a place where commodities are in comparatively or relatively short supply, are to one degree or another, are gathered together to be sold to the highest bidder.
0: Mm-hmm.
1: Okay? So I thought, well, then, well, are all of these different foods that's calories cost about the same? You know, are crackers in the same short supply of? No. Well, what are calories? Calories are energy.
0: Right.
1: So the whole thing comes down to energy. Energy is the choke point in the marketplace that all things are based on.
0: That's a very existential analysis here, Paul.
1: Well, it's true. Just start comparing it. Because look what happens. Is if you go to a marketplace, the vendors have a vested interest in having things in short supply, at least relative to...
0: So you're saying that if an ounce of ketchup has 5 calories and an ounce of mayonnaise has 10 calories, that the mayonnaise costs twice as much as the ketchup?
1: That would be true, yeah, essentially.
0: And if you're buying cookies that have 30 calories, that'll cost 6 times as much as the ketchup.
1: Yeah, well, look at it this way. I'm trying to look at things like, what can I eat that's healthy? And I think, okay, nuts. Okay, and I also have my own dietary restrictions. And then, okay, and I look up walnuts. Okay, how much are walnuts? Oh, an ounce of walnuts is 185 calories. Then you look at the price of walnuts. Oh! And then you look at how much you'll have to, in other words, an ounce of walnuts is not very filling.
0: Right.
1: It's not. You'll be done with an ounce of walnuts and go, that's all the lunch I get.
0: Yeah.
1: So you look at it. And
0: they're
1: then
0: very
1: you look
0: fatty.
1: At,
0: they're high in, and they're high in protein and fat. That's fascinating. You know, it's like our labels say calories, like, you know, there's 160 calories in this bottle of turmeric, carrot, pineapple, lemon, ginger, kale, spinach juice I'm drinking. But it doesn't say, it would be fascinating to have it break out where it says, you know, dollars per calorie or cents per calorie or something
1: well,
0: like that.
1: That's the analysis I'm making because, Tom, you went to Michigan State. I went to Michigan State. I was there for 12 years. And you only have to, if you're an English major or a music major, you know, it's one of the America's original land-grant agricultural universities. And everybody who goes there learns that for the last 100 years, we have been putting far more energy in agricultural raising in the ground than we ever recover in agricultural product.
0: Mm.
1: So the question is, what is the constant of comparison to how much energy we get out of the sun versus fossil fuels that we put in?
0: Right.
1: Well,
0: yeah.
1: that's kind of skewed because fossil fuels are now a commodity. They're not a direct, you know, the sun shines every day. Fossil fuels don't get through the Strait of Hormuz
0: right.
1: every
0: day. No, this is a point I made in Last Hours of Ancient Sunlight, you know, that basically we're eating
1: exactly.
0: sunshine. We're eating fossil fuels, excuse me, we're eating oil because oil is used to you know, as fertilizer, as transportation, as, you know, pretty much everything,
1: right.
0: processing.
1: So meat, when you look at meat,
0: mm-hmm.
1: We're looking at bulk beef online, like the cost of beef, the cattle industry is about to crash, Tom. And the reason is that meat costs more is because these are not producer foods, these are consumer foods. And so you learn in basic biology that the best time to eat an animal is when it's young, before it starts eating producer products like plants. So just eat it when it's young. But if you have to raise cows to become old enough to slaughter, they're costing a lot. So this is the whole thing about RFK Jr. sounds like, oh, beef tallow gives you more testosterone. You see all these online, these ads online that gives you more testosterone because the cattle industry has to sell every part of the cow now, including the trans fat that is a good part of it, to make, because we've learned for 50, 60 years that trans fats are not good for you. Animal fats are not good for you. And so they have to have a campaign that says, don't eat vegetable or oils anymore.
0: I know.
1: The worst thing for you. Yeah. Okay. So
0: they're crazy. They're crazy.
1: We saw ground beef online. $17.50 a pound, Tom. Steaks for $50 a pound. Who could afford that?
0: Whoa. I haven't priced meat in probably 50 years, so I have no idea of what that means, Paul.
1: Nobody can afford that.
0: It means it's
1: and
0: real
1: so
0: expensive.
1: I see that because of the fact that...
0: So are you suggesting that Trump bringing 300,000 pounds of Brazilian or Argentinian beef into the United States is going to... That's going to further wipe out the ranchers, or is that going to? I mean, there's some concerns here that I'm hearing from red states that this isn't just political; that this is going to be an economic debacle as a result of Trump importing all that beef. Well, on the other hand, McDonald's is very, very happy apparently.
1: Right, but you know what? Here in the United States, it's unnatural as to how much beef this country has consumed over the last 150 years. Because Europe never did. It's because we had all this grazing land, free grazing land, the federal land that has now come to, this has come home to roost. The chickens, so to speak, have come home to roost. But ancient cultures are, hundreds of years ago in Europe, a village, they mostly ate poultry and sometimes pigs. They let pigs run around and clean up the village. But a village in 400 years ago, they only had one or two cows that they used for dairy. They didn't raise cattle. They never ate beef.
0: Yeah.
1: It's too expensive.
0: Yeah.
1: It costs too much land.
0: I get it. Paul, I got to run, but thanks for the call. It's fascinating. On the other side of the break, Sabrina Haig is going to drop by. This is going to get interesting. Stay with us.

0: Bob Hartman.
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4: While we were out,
5: the average cost of a gallon of gas this weekend is the highest on record.
4: Diesel and retail gas prices hit new record high for Labor Day. Summer of climate chaos continued as tropical storms lash Hawaii, Texas, and Southern California. Nepal continues to dig out from deadly glacial disaster, plus...
6: This summer, scorching heat, raging wildfires, and deadly floods are a warning of what lies ahead.
4: New UN report warns all of it is getting much worse.
7: Fantastic. 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I'm Brad Friedman.
4: And I'm Desi Doyen.
7: Stand by for 6 minutes of independent green news, politics, analysis, and snarky comment.
8: We have a lot of leverage over Venezuela. We control the sale of oil outside of their country.
7: Cool. How's it going? What was that about the highest gas prices of all time? This is your Green News Report. Okay, Desi Doyen, it wasn't a direct hit, but boy, were we feeling a hurricane, or at least the outer bands of it, here in Southern California over the weekend.
4: Yes, it was bizarre, and we'll get to that in a moment. First, oil prices are pushing $100 a barrel again because of renewed missile strikes between the U.S. and Iran on oil infrastructure and tankers in the Strait of Hormuz and damage to refineries in the Middle East and Russia.
7: You mean they didn't sort out that little excursion while we were gone?
4: No, they didn't. The average price for U.S. diesel hit a new all-time high record of $5.85 a gallon, increasing price pressures on businesses and consumers. Retail gas prices hit a new record high for the Labor Day weekend at $4.14 a gallon on average. In Venezuela, Donald Trump announced last week that the U.S. will take direct majority control of a vast portion of Venezuela's oil reserves. The Washington Post warns it is a costly and legally precarious venture with steep logistical challenges requiring tens of billions of dollars in investment, potentially from U.S. taxpayers.
7: Oh, I'm sure it'll all work out just fine.
4: In Nepal, in addition to the enormous death toll from the catastrophic flooding generated by the collapse of a massive glacier in the rapidly warming Himalayas, preliminary estimates put the cost of recovery at $5 billion, which is one-tenth of Nepal's entire economy. Government officials say Nepal has requested urgent financial aid from the United Nations Special Fund for Climate Disaster Recovery.
7: That after thousands died from that horrific disaster.
4: In Israel, an ocean heat wave in the Mediterranean Sea triggered a miles-long microalgae bloom that temporarily knocked offline all but one of Israel's major desalination plants, impacting drinking water supplies. Here in the U.S., Tropical Storm Edward made landfall near the Texas-Louisiana border, bringing several days of intense flooding rain far inland, dumping as much as 2 feet of rain in some areas. Hawaii declared a state of emergency due to powerful Hurricane Lowell, the third storm in 3 weeks to pass close to the island chain.
7: Yikes.
4: Lowell is one of an extremely unusual three simultaneous storms in the very warm eastern Pacific Ocean, including Tropical Storm Marie, which delivered rare impacts to Southern California.
7: Southern California saw all kinds of rain, huge waves for this time of year. Just amazing what happened over Labor Day.
4: The United Nations cited that escalating storm activity when it renewed warnings last week that the brewing El Nino in the Pacific Ocean is forecast to be the strongest ever recorded. The UK government advised its citizens to stock up on emergency supplies before impacts arrive. There have been no warnings from the Trump administration to Americans.
7: Wow.
4: The United Nations also issued a bracing new report concluding that because governments have failed to cut fossil fuel emissions, the world can no longer avoid overshooting 1.5 degrees Celsius of global warming above pre-industrial levels set in the Paris Climate Agreement. It matters because the higher temperatures rise and the longer they remain above 1.5 degrees, the greater the risks of deadly heat, floods, ecosystem collapse, and irreversible climate tipping points.
7: You mean all the stuff we've been seeing around here lately?
4: Only much worse. Mm. The report says the only pathway to avert catastrophic levels of warming above 2 degrees Celsius requires slashing fossil fuel emissions, accelerating global electrification, and deploying carbon removal projects. Here's outgoing UN Secretary General Antonio Guterres.
6: Every fraction of a degree will cost lives, destroy livelihoods, deepen inequality, and push ecosystems closer to irreversible damage. But we can still bring warming back below 1.5 degrees by the end of the century. The science is clear. The solutions are at hand. And the world has never been better equipped to deploy them.
7: Well, it better start deploying quickly. For much more on all of these stories and the ones we couldn't get to today, check out our website at greennews.bradblog.com. I'm Brad Friedman.
4: And I'm Desi Doyen.
7: And this has been your Green News Report.
0: We are the future. 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
1: And welcome to the second hour of our program. On the line with us is Sabrina Hake, a federal trial attorney of 20 years, specializing in First and 14th Amendment defense, contributor to numerous law journals and publications, including the Chicago Tribune. SabrinaHake.substack.com is her website. Hake is spelled with two A's, H-A-A-K-E. So it's the Hake Take over on Substack. And Sabrina, welcome back to the program.
2: Hi, Tom. Always nice to be here.
1: It's always nice to have you. Donald Trump's underlying message of fiscal incompetence is as bad as
2: his loyalty pledge.
1: Okay, go for it. Tell us about this.
2: Okay, I wasn't sure which one you wanted to talk about. Well, you know, everyone talked about Trump's loyalty pledge in asking his voters to swear allegiance to him personally, like Nuremberg rallies from Hitler. And everybody picked up on how awful that was. And I concur. It's just the worst, most un-American thing I've ever seen out of a president. But few people picked up on how fiscally incompetent what he was saying did. Now, some people talked about what it would add to our deficit. But since Republicans have intentionally trashed our public education, very few people understand how adding money to our deficit would affect everyday lives. So we've got a deficit of $40 trillion under this clown. He has added a lot more to the deficit than any other Republican that I can think of in terms of per capita. And he's talking about $5,000 to every adult American. The price tags I've seen on that range from $1.3 trillion to $1.8 trillion. And to put that in perspective, our entire budget last year was $7 trillion. So he is talking about adding up to 20% to our annual budget just so that he can remain in power without any kind of controls from Congress, because the Republican Congress is not doing their job. They've fallen down on their oath. They're not doing any pushback. Every unconstitutional thing he's doing, they have a legal obligation to push back on, but they're not doing that. They also have a moral obligation. Anywho, few people understand that when you keep adding money to the debt like this, the overall ballooning debt affects everyone's credit interest rates. The bond market is how the United States sells its debt. We've got a lot of countries carrying our debt. We've got a lot of corporations carrying our debt. Every time he adds another $2 trillion to our deficit, the bond rates go up. Our credit gets more expensive, which means it trickles out to everyone who's paying interest on a mortgage, on a car loan, whatever. Mm-hmm. So what he's actually threatening to do, it's illegal to begin with, it's clearly a bribe in my opinion, but that's not even the worst part. He's illustrating how much of an imbecile he is when it comes to managing an economy, which should be obvious to anyone, but they're selling it otherwise. I looked at how Fox News was covering this this $5,000 per adult American bribe, and they have given it some fair coverage, but by and large, they're doing analysis on how it would work. They're papering over its illegality, and I think it was Moreno, the dude out of Ohio, that's actually introducing legislation to make this happen, because of course, Trump can't just sign a check. But they're carrying this message, and for some cohort, I don't know who is ignorant enough to believe that Trump can do this after the Doge dividend never materialized, after the affordable health care savings account never materialized. I mean, he's made four different promises to pay
1: the tariff rebate.
2: The rebate of $2,000 that was illegal. I mean, who was going to believe him after he's made so many promises to write checks? I don't know. But there will be some percentage of MAGA that is listening to him that believes they'll get a $5,000 check, and they'll go out and get everyone they know to vote, even as he implored them, do it illegally if you have to. So, you know, that I think that issue could be litigated down the road. We'll see what happens in the midterms. But by and large, Americans need to understand how economically illiterate this man is. He doesn't know how tariffs work. He doesn't know how the bond market works, which is what funds our entire economy in terms of the debt. He doesn't understand the relationship between adding to the deficit and increased interest rates. So while he's pressuring the Fed to lower interest rates, he's saying he's going to do something that will do just the opposite and cause interest rates to go up. He just doesn't understand how the numbers work. And that remember when he was offering the tariff rebate, he offered rebates that exceeded the amount of money by double what we were bringing in from the tariffs. And of course, the people are already paying those tariffs. So anyway, he's just a moron when it comes to the economy. And I think a lot of other things, but economically speaking, more than any other, he's demonstrably uneducated on how the economy should be managed.
1: The other thing that blew my mind was Republicans and Republican economists have been making the argument since 2000 or since 2020, excuse me, that handing money to Americans, which we did during the pandemic to keep people afloat, that handing money to Americans increases inflation. It increases demand for goods and services. And when, you know, demand exceeds supply, you have inflation. It's just a, you know, this is, it's a basic law of nature, you know.
2: And a lot of them know it, but a lot of them don't, or they pretend they don't understand it. So Americans need to understand and educate themselves. If you don't want to listen to a talking head, do a Google search. How does an increased deficit affect the interest rate? So, I mean, that's pretty simple. And the other thing, you know, they keep talking about, did you look at any of the convention? Oh, my God, I hope not. But did you watch any of the convention?
1: I did not. Well, I saw, you know, clips here and there on TV, but
2: You need a strong stomach. Some of it's so over the top Nuremberg rally. But they keep talking about how strong the economy is. And you got to be a little intentionally obtuse on that as well. The economy is strong from the stock market's perspective because corporate earnings are strong. Why are corporate earnings strong while everyone else is struggling to pay for their food? Because Republicans cut the tax rate for corporations so much that they're realizing savings, and they're now, you know, turning around and buying things like private jets, big yachts. They're moving giant forest trees because now they've got billions of dollars they wouldn't have had before had they paid their share in taxes. So that whole convention focus on how strong the economy is was also insulting to the average intelligent American.
1: Yeah. Yeah. It's just my thought is just, you know, if you dump $1.5 trillion into the economy at the bottom, you know, at the consumer level, regardless of what it does to interest rates, it's going to spike inflation. It's going to reduce the value of the dollar. And now he's blaming the price of diesel on Ukraine.
2: Oh, my God. It doesn't get any better. I mean, it's just unbelievable. I cannot understand who this is benefiting other than Putin. Any of this.
1: Yep.
2: He's destroying the economy. He's destroying the dollar. He keeps focusing on the Biden economy. Biden inherited the inflation economy because of his mismanagement of COVID.
1: Yep.
2: And people don't seem to remember that. The entire conference or the entire convention, they were talking about the terrible Biden economy. But he got that from the COVID. Biden did a better job managing our economy and getting it back into an operable condition than any other world leader in the world.
1: Yep.
2: And Trump can't understand it, or he just doesn't get it.
1: Oh, he doesn't care. He just lies about it.
2: He just lies, yeah. And the Republicans are doing it too, the whole Biden economy. Well, we got that crap because of your mismanagement. And it just really bothers me that people just lack a basic understanding of how the economy works because Republicans have defunded education. You used to get a civics class, you used to get econ, you used to get things that taught you how to basically run an economy, and we don't get that anymore. So it's tragic.
1: Yeah, well, you know, that in part that goes back to the wonderful Bill Bennett, you know, who remember the little book of virtues, Bill Bennett, who Ronald Reagan put in charge of the education department.
2: Yes, and the trickle down that they did at the same time. But they did all that. They destroyed public education. They had the trickle down where oligarchs stopped paying their fair share in taxes, and they got rid of the fairness doctrine where you had to tell the truth in the media because they knew they were going to go buy up all the media so that they could lie to everyone. And here
1: exactly.
2: we are.
1: And just as we're taking this step down memory lane, let me just play a clip for you of Bill Bennett, who was the education secretary under Donald Trump. He was his first year budget in 1981 was to cut education by 18%, federal education, eliminate civics classes. But this is Bill Bennett.
3: But I do know that it's true that if you wanted to reduce crime, you could, if that were your sole purpose, you could abort every black baby in this country and your crime rate would go down. That would be an impossible, ridiculous, and morally reprehensible thing to do. But your crime rate would go down.
1: There you go.
2: Yeah, that tracks.
1: I mean, you know, that was 1981. at that point, we should have gone, what's up with these Republicans?
2: Yeah, I mean, it's crazy that what they get away with saying, and people just don't connect the dots between what Reagan started. Reagan did some good things, but what he did to the economy, public education, and truth in the news is what put us today where we've got 30% of the country that votes against their interests and swears a loyalty oath to a man clearly hell-bent on destroying the entire country. It's an outrage, and I don't know if we're going to have the strength and the will to do what needs to be done, assuming we do take back both houses of Congress and reform the Supreme Court. That's a tall order. How are you going to do what are you going to do first? You're going to hold them to account? How are we going to do all the things we need to do to put our country back in order?
1: This is going to be like World War II reconstruction of Europe.
2: There'll be generations.
1: It's going to be a Marshall Plan. It's going to be, it's amazing. The great Sabrina Haake, federal trial attorney. She publishes a newsletter. It's free. You need to sign up for this thing. It's wonderful. It's called the Haake Take, H-A-A-K-E Take, over on Substack, sabrinahaake.substack.com. Sabrina,
2: yeah, shout out to Ireland. Thanks to Ireland for all of your protests.
1: Okay, there you go. Alrighty. Thanks a lot, Sabrina. Great seeing you again.
2: You too.
1: Bye now. 17 minutes past the hour. Stick around.
0: This is the Tom Hartman Program.
1: The rationing has begun. 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

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Welcome back. The rationing has begun. This alarm as major U.S. retailers slaps new restrictions on motor oil. While 75% of the diesel that used to go through the Straits of Hormuz is no longer traveling, and it's producing diesel shortages around the world. Apparently, they refine a lot of motor oil in the Middle East, too. You know, an awful lot of what comes out, while they do ship out a lot of crude oil, they also ship out a lot of refined oil products through the Straits of Hormuz and that other strait now that the Houthis have apparently seized control of. And Costco is now limiting its members to a single purchase of its store-branded 5W30 full synthetic motor oil per transaction. Now, what's interesting to me is that this is the synthetic motor oil. I wonder how they make that. Does it require oil to make synthetic oil if it's not oil? I don't know. Meanwhile, Brent crude tops $109 a barrel. West Texas Intermediate is up at $103 a barrel. The oil oligarchs are making money hand over fist. Putin is making money hand over fist. And who's paying for it? If you drive a gasoline-powered or a diesel-powered car, you are. It's incredible. Now, we've got these drones that were launched at the East-West pipeline across Saudi Arabia, so that's been shut down. Now, the good news around that may well be that that pipeline basically empties into a massive storage facility that then loads ships, and that massive storage facility is pretty full. But it could also be the target for the next drone attack. Meanwhile, Donald Trump, I mean, this is absolutely obscene. It doesn't get more obscene than this. The president of the United States shilling publicly for Vladimir Putin, for Russia, for a country that is arguably our enemy. He says, Mr. Zelensky has to do one thing. He has to stop knocking out diesel fuel in Russia. Let him go after targets, but not diesel fuel, because he's causing a shortage of diesel. Don't hit diesel fuel, because that's hurting the world. Right. Scott Bessent, our brain-dead Treasury Secretary, said the same thing 2 weeks ago. Diesel is officially nationwide at $6.20 a gallon right now, although it's been over $10

0: a gallon in some places, like in Southern California. This is, like I said, the same thing that Scott Bessent said. So Trump will do anything, it appears, anything, to hurt Ukraine. He cut off Ukraine's defensive weaponry starting a year ago, January. And as a result, every night now, people are being slaughtered in Ukraine by Russian missiles from Trump's good friend Vladimir. The Russians and the Chinese are helping Iran target American troops, our sailors and Marines who have been killed now by Iran, were killed because the Russians and Chinese provided them with the targeting information. We're doing nothing about that. That's fine with Trump. He's moved a whole lot of people out of the area. They've ruined our base in Bahrain, just wiped it out. And, you know, our military and our media are refusing to talk about it. And he's trying to blame his failure in the Middle East on Ukraine, for God's sake. I've never seen anything like this in my whole entire life. This is so obscene. And then Don Jr.'s wedding gets paid for by a Russian oligarch.
1: Program. Call 202-808-9925.
0: I mean, what, does he want to just rename America Little Russia? Is that what's coming next?

0: 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The morbidly rich who bought our government are counting on you to sit this thing out. Don't give them the satisfaction. The Hartman Report is free to join, and it's where our community goes to see what they're really doing. Every day, I connect the dots that they don't want connected. From the Powell memo to Citizens United to the checkpoints and surveillance machinery that's going up right now. But this isn't a lecture. It's a fight. And you're not in it alone. Thousands of us are already here, reading, arguing, organizing, and fighting like our children's future depends on it. Because it does. We refuse to be spectators while democracy gets sold off piece by piece. Free means
1: I'm
0: free.
1: Rick Smith. HartmanReport.com. This is Labor History in 2. On this day in labor history, the year was 1929. That was the day a mistrial was declared in the case of 16 textile mill unionists in North Carolina. The mistrial sparked 5 days of anti-union vigilante violence. Textile mill workers at Gastonia's Lorry Mill had been on strike since April 1st. They demanded higher wages and shorter work hours, union recognition, and an end to the hated stretch-out system. Soon, textile workers at Bessemer City's American Mill walked off the job in solidarity and joined the National Textile Workers Union. Ella Mae Wiggins was one of the strike leaders at American Mill. She was known for her militancy, but also for organizing black workers into the union. As the strike wore on, mill owners evicted dozens of families from company housing. Wiggins helped set up a tent city. On June 7th, sheriff's deputies attacked strikers who marched to Lorry Mill to call out remaining workers. The police arrived at the tent colony later that evening to disarm them, and Gastonia's police chief wound up dead. Immediately, more than 70 textile union members and leaders were rounded up and arrested. 16 stood trial for the murder of Chief Adderholt. The Anti-Union Committee of 100 smashed up the NTWU headquarters in Gastonia and Bessemer City. They kidnapped, beat, and threatened to kill several union members. The rampage continued as SCAB forces moved on to Charlotte to raid the offices of the International Labor Defense, who had handled the strikers' case. 5 days into the terror, Wiggins was killed on her way to a union solidarity rally. Outrage over her murder forced mill owners to improve conditions and wages. But the fight to organize would continue for years. For more information, go to laborhistoryin2.com, like us on Facebook, follow us on Twitter at laborhistoryin2.
2: In honor of Labor Day, we're looking at the powerful connection between work and healthcare in America and what it means for workers when their health coverage depends on their jobs. Welcome to Code WAC, where we break down how our healthcare system really works, what it means for you, and how to make it better for everyone. I'm your host, Brenda Gazar. My guest is Mark Dudzik, a longtime union organizer and labor activist. He's a former president of Local 8149 of the Oil, Chemical, and Atomic Workers Union, now part of the Steelworkers, and a former national organizer of the Labor Party. In 2009, he co-founded the Labor Campaign for Single-Payer Healthcare and currently serves as its chair. I asked Mark what tying healthcare to employment often means for workers and their families.
3: You know, first of all, when you lose your job, you lose your health care. This is particularly significant when you have like mass layoffs and hundreds of workers lose their jobs at the same time.
2: Mark remembers being in Baltimore when Bethlehem Steel went bankrupt. He says active and retired workers suddenly faced the loss of health benefits, a shock that rippled beyond individual families into the surrounding community. But losing a job isn't the only time that connection between employment and healthcare becomes especially powerful. There's also the moment workers decide whether to strike.
3: You go on strike, you lose your health care. Employers often stop paying for health care benefits once you go on strike, or at least threaten to do so. And it just provides another tool of intimidation that they can use in those type of situations.
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1: They raid the fields. They raid the streets.

0: 5 minutes past the hour. Welcome back. So what's on your mind today? David in Woodland Hills, California. Hey, David, what's up?
1: Well, you asked earlier, where are the Republican senators with all these terrible things Russia's doing to us? And the fact is that the Republican senators are white supremacists. Putin is a white supremacist. They are, in this new world we're in, they are natural allies. That's why so many MAGA people used to wear that T-shirt, I'd rather be Russian than a Democrat.
0: Yeah. I think that's a good part of it, David. I don't think it's just white supremacy, although I think that's huge. I think it's also this whole authoritarian mindset that, you know, we need Big Daddy to run the country and take care of us and tell us how things are, et cetera, et cetera, et cetera.
1: Well, that's an excellent point, because white supremacists are fascists.
0: Yeah.
1: And so you just described the fascism part of it.
0: Yeah, yeah. Excellent point. I can't
1: Can I say
0: can't
1: one more thing?
0: That. Certainly.
1: For years, I've called you guru, and there's a negative connotation to that. But the positive connotation, most people don't understand, a guru is a master teacher who loves nothing more than learning from his students. And you, sir, are a master teacher who love nothing more than learning from your students.
0: Well, thank you, David. Thank you for your kind words. And thanks for the call today.
1: You're
0: nice
1: welcome.
0: To hear from you. Roger in Seattle. Hey, Roger, what's on your mind today?
2: I'm a spiritual director, and even though I grew up in a Christian church, I now have a Quaker Zen spiritual director, and there's a Buddhist saying that he's taught me, always go with the beginner's mind. So I think the previous caller is right on. And you're very Buddhist. You go in with a beginner's mind, and you like to encourage the most, as you say, or people have said, you have the most educated audience in the world. You're willing to learn from some of your audience. And even some of those Republicans that are willing to talk in a civil manner with you. So kudos to you.
0: Well, thank you.
2: Just to correct... as a corollary to the complaint, it sounded like he was a veteran. I didn't serve in the military, but I did have two parents that were both World War II veterans, so I worked with the Defense Logistics Agency for 10 years, so I had a little bit of exposure to the defense mindset. So it's true that the general that Obama recommended to Trump, don't hire him. And, of course, immediately he goes out and hires him. But I assume that he's the guy that helped the policy about let's decapitate the JAG, the legal team at defense. Well, if you're going to be a colonel or a major with general on the mind, you learn that JAG stuff, and it's just the Lieutenant Callies and the privates that need the JAG to know, no, we're not supposed to kill women and children if ordered to. And,
0: but they're doing it right now.
2: So even though the Hegseth wanted to intimidate people by, you know, don't roll your eyes or, you know, quickly clap or applaud or whatever, you know, the only way he could do that is to fire them all and promote all the colonels to the general spot. Yeah. And he can't do that. So shock and awe, intimidating, what is it, 400 generals or whatever were in that auditorium, you know, okay, so he lopped off 100 of them. There's still 300 more that are... They know the JAG book in and out. Otherwise, they're not going to be a general.
0: These guys are all college graduates. I mean, they're not idiots. They are literally some of the best and the brightest, and they have a very, very high level of commitment to this country. That said, there are some real fools in our military as well, and there are people who
2: The one that Obama recommended and then Trump immediately hired. Yeah.
0: So,
2: but what I wanted to mainly do was to continue this being the third week of optimism, that okay, let's pretend that we get the impeachment before the elections. So what are we going to do? Are we going to see Trump be the first former president who goes into exile voluntarily to Russia or El Salvador or someplace where he can't get extradited? You know, let's support that idea about let's keep the glass half full idea going.
0: No, I'm with you, Roger. Time to send.
2: You and Louise Trump. Could do Nina Simone covers. I think that's the best way
0: to send Trump to Russia so that he can hang out with the guy who really owns him. Roger, thanks for the call. Catherine in Chicago. Hey, Catherine, what's on your mind today?
3: Hi, Tom. Good afternoon. Good afternoon, everybody. I'd like to tackle your question that you asked this morning, either rhetorically or not, about when the Republicans are going to wake up.
0: Yeah,
3: right?
0: It was only half rhetorical.
3: Because you like to ask questions to get people's cerebral cortexes moving, which is excellent, which is one of the reasons why I like your show so much. Anyway, my summarization to this question is, when are they going to wake up? The answer is never, because if you look at the cycle of abuse, right, there are different stages in the cycle of abuse. And as you might recall, and some of people listening here might recall, that I brought up the concept of the epidemic of abuse in our time not too long ago, that it's been condoned and ignored and sanitized and made fun of for decades at minimum, and it's absolutely everywhere without exception. The stage of the cycle of abuse we're in now is nothing but abuse in Agent Orange's second term, and that is how we have to focus on getting these abusers out now. That is fact. The Republicans aren't scared of anything. They love the power trip. They love the abuse they're able to inflict on anybody and everybody possible whenever they can, anywhere around the world. And that's how we have to focus to get them out now.
0: Yeah. You're hearkening back to my comment that it's the authoritarianism along with the racism. And I abusers are almost universally authoritarians. I completely agree. Great analysis, Catherine. Thank you. Ed in Chicago. Hey, Ed, what's up?
4: Yeah, Tom, I just wanted a sec. You had a caller earlier talking about a GoFundMe to restore the Washington area monuments and to take down with Trump's damage. And I just want to let that caller know, myself and other people I've talked to are dead serious about, I mean, I'll vote for anybody who can come up with some kind of public funding to restore the damage that he's done to the buildings of D.C. Because I don't want anything with his name going forward there. And I would gladly, you know, like we have on it, you can chip in $1 for the presidential campaign or something like that. I feel relatively sure that if it's possible to set up some kind of program to ask people to voluntarily chip in, like, you know, $5, $4, $5, $10, whatever, to restore the damage that he's done, that people would do it in a heartbeat.
0: Yeah, first, let's stop the ongoing damage.
4: That means
0: put the Democrats in charge of D.C. But yeah, I get what you're saying, Ed. Thank you very much. Paul in Ambler, Pennsylvania. Pardon me, Paul. You're on the air. What's up?
5: Hi, Tom. I wanted to talk about the Epstein-Maxwell files. A lot of stuff has been jumping out since the million or so pages was released. One of them is we hear about Epstein being hired as a high school teacher. You don't really hear too much about
0: by Bill Barr's father.
5: There you go. Bill Barr's father was the headmaster of the school. He was also a top-tier Ivy League administrator at Columbia University, set up the honors program. So, you know, you're not talking about some flunky or yo-yo. You're talking about a first-rank administrator. In addition to that, he's a World War II vet. You'll never guess with who. The Office of Special Services, the precursor.
0: Oh, really?
5: He was CIA.
0: Yeah.
5: When Epstein is hired, he tutors a guy's kid named Alan Greenberg. Alan Greenberg was the CEO of one of the biggest Wall Street investment banks, Bear Stearns, which those of us who remember the good old days when Wall Street actually didn't fall apart every other year. They went out of business because of mortgage-backed securities and derivatives.
0: All right, in 2008.
5: That's where Epstein went to work. And after he left from there, about the same time, there was a movie that came out. The movie is called 3 Days of the Condor, which I'm sure people remember. Robert Redford, Faye Dunaway. Robert Redford is a CIA analyst. He sits in a townhouse in Manhattan, and he reads basically novels all the time. And he stumbles across some sort of international oil price-fixing scheme. And when he does this, he goes out to lunch. When he comes back, everyone in his office is murdered. And this is after he sent out an analysis of this novel.
0: Mm-hmm.
5: What's his name? Donald Barr, William Barr's father, who was the attorney general to Trump. His father wrote a science fiction novel called Space Relations. And guess what that was about? Rich oligarchs who went off into space and had trafficked in sex slaves.
0: That's right.
5: Imagine that.
0: Yeah.
5: What are the odds of a guy writing a science fiction novel
0: about sex
5: about
0: slaves,
5: Epstein
0: hires Epstein,
5: went on to do?
0: Yeah.
5: What we're seeing, Tom, it's called interlocking directorates. It's used in corporations. It's internationally used. Russia and the United States are no longer ideological opponents. They're businesses.
0: Mm-hmm.
5: They're a petrostate. We're a petrostate in addition to a military garrison state. And we have interlocking directorates. Their top people come here and go to school. Our top people go there, go to school. What's his name? Biden's son sits on Burisma, and the gas giant over in Ukraine. You have Saudis that come over to America. They sit on
0: the live golf course or golf game. Yeah, no, I get it, Paul. I get it. And that's why, you know, Kushner and Witkoff, you know, go to Ukraine and say, hey, let's make a business deal rather than let's work out peace. Paul, spot on. Thank you. That was brilliant analysis. 47 minutes past the hour.
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5: The American middle class is on its deathbed. 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

0: 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Check it out. Welcome back. 7 minutes before the hour, picking up your calls here. Tom in Bend, Oregon. Hey, Tom, what's up?
1: Hey, Tom. A few weeks ago, I think you mentioned something about not thinking much of Paul Rieckhoff. I don't know anything about him. I just wondered what your reservations were about him.
0: Paul's done a great job of promoting the interests of veterans. I mean, you know, I think his organization is called VoteVets.org. And, you know, and I get that, and he's, you know, welcome to promote the interests of veterans all day long. I honor that, in fact. But increasingly, he's been a guest on a couple of MSNBC shows that regularly have him on, where he attacks progressive Democrats and promotes the idea of, you know, moderate Democrats and supporting Netanyahu and stuff like that. And it just disgusts me.
1: Huh. Okay, well, I just wanted to get your take on it because I know nothing about him. I saw him on MS today, and he seemed, you know, reasonable. But
0: yeah, generally speaking, he is. But don't ask him about actual progressives or progressive policies because as far as I can tell, he doesn't support them. Tom, thanks for the call. Allie in Erie, Pennsylvania. Hey, Allie, what's on your mind today?
2: Oh, hi, Tom. I wanted to explain how the American people were literally paying the Trump tariffs twice. And I'll wind this up at the end. Supreme Court Chief Justice John Roberts found Trump's tariffs to be illegal and said only Congress can assess tariffs. And he ordered refunds to businesses. So now, when we buy a product at Amazon, we pay the tariff the first time. Mm-hmm. And, like, if I buy a bracelet at Amazon for $100 with a 30% tariff assessed by Trump, that adds up to $30. So I end up paying $130. Well, first, you have to pay probably state tax. And that tariff, or, you know, it adds up because the tariff. But anyway, Amazon was going to call out the numbers of the tariffs so people could understand that the tariffs were on there.
0: Right.
2: You know,
0: Trump yelled about it and they stopped.
2: Yeah. Being charged. And then he was threatened, and so Amazon fell in line. Now, we're paying the second time we're paying the tariff on the same goods because of the court-ordered refunds.
0: Yeah.
2: And about $200 billion, I don't know how it is now, I know $100 billion was already paid by the taxpayers, was much more. I think there was at least $69 billion with a B as in boy more. So we pay the tariffs twice.
0: Mm-hmm.
2: And I don't think people realize they're paying it twice.
0: Yeah.
2: And I just want to say, Tom, you're all that matters to me. And I'm just making fun of Natalie.
0: Oh, thank you.
2: And I never want to let you down.
0: Yeah, well, thank you, Allie.
2: Love you, Tom. Yeah. I do love you.
0: Thank you, Allie. Thank you for your kind words. The point about the tariffs, though, I think is a really important one. That, you know, apparently Amazon collected over $1 billion in tariffs because they got $1 billion back from Trump. And what did they do? What? Put that money in Jeff Bezos' pocket? Did he buy a new yacht with it? I mean, I never saw any of it. Did you?
2: I don't think
0: any of us did. So, yeah, that's the bottom line. Allie, thank you. Thanks for your kind words and for bringing up a often complicated topic and just simplifying it, because it really is. I mean, you know, we're being robbed by Trump, which is what he's done his whole entire life. The guy is a grifter. He's a professional con man. And now he's grifting on behalf of Vladimir Putin and the billionaire class. And increasingly, they seem to be like this. We'll be right back. Stick around.
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0: One of the most important and often misunderstood aspects of the American experiment is this. The founders created a secular constitution. That decision emerged directly from history. The United States began as a rebellion against monarchy and the doctrine of divine right, against the idea that political power should be tied to religion. So the founders designed something different. No religious tests, no state religion, and a clear separation between church and state. Understanding this history matters more now than ever. 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
5: While we were out,
6: the average cost of a gallon of gas this weekend is the highest on record.
5: Diesel and retail gas prices hit new record high for Labor Day. Summer of climate chaos continued as tropical storms lash Hawaii, Texas, and Southern California. Nepal continues to dig out from deadly glacial disaster. Plus,
7: this summer, scorching heat, raging wildfires, and deadly floods are a warning of what lies ahead.
5: New UN report warns all of it is getting much worse.
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9: 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We control the sale of oil outside of their country.
8: Cool. How's it going? What was that about the highest gas prices of all time? This is your Green News Report.
10: I'm gonna soak up the sun.
8: Okay, Desi Doyen, it wasn't a direct hit, but boy, were we feeling a hurricane, or at least the outer bands of it, here in Southern California over the weekend.
5: Yes, it was bizarre, and we'll get to that in a moment. First, oil prices are pushing $100 a barrel again because of renewed missile strikes between the U.S. and Iran on oil infrastructure and tankers in the Strait of Hormuz and damage to refineries in the Middle East and Russia.
8: You mean they didn't sort out that little excursion while we were gone?
5: No, they didn't. The average price for U.S. diesel hit a new all-time high record of $5.85 a gallon, increasing price pressures on businesses and consumers. Retail gas prices hit a new record high for the Labor Day weekend at $4.14 a gallon on average. In Venezuela, Donald Trump announced last week that the U.S. will take direct majority control of a vast portion of Venezuela's oil reserves. The Washington Post warns it is a costly and legally precarious venture with steep logistical challenges requiring tens of billions of dollars in investment, potentially from U.S. taxpayers.
8: Oh, I'm sure it'll all work out just fine.
5: In Nepal, in addition to the enormous death toll from the catastrophic flooding generated by the collapse of a massive glacier in the rapidly warming Himalayas, preliminary estimates put the cost of recovery at $5 billion, which is one-tenth of Nepal's entire economy. Government officials say Nepal has requested urgent financial aid from the United Nations Special Fund for Climate Disaster Recovery.
8: That after thousands died from that horrific disaster.
5: In Israel, an ocean heat wave in the Mediterranean Sea triggered a miles-long microalgae bloom that temporarily knocked offline all but one of Israel's major desalination plants, impacting drinking water supplies. Here in the U.S., Tropical Storm Edward made landfall near the Texas-Louisiana border, bringing several days of intense flooding rain far inland, dumping as much as 2 feet of rain in some areas. Hawaii declared a state of emergency due to powerful Hurricane Lowell, the third storm in 3 weeks to pass close to the island chain.
8: Yikes.
5: Lowell is one of an extremely unusual three simultaneous storms in the very warm eastern Pacific Ocean, including Tropical Storm Marie, which delivered rare impacts to Southern California.
8: Southern California saw all kinds of rain, huge waves for this time of year. Just amazing what happened over Labor Day.
5: The United Nations cited that escalating storm activity when it renewed warnings last week that the brewing El Nino in the Pacific Ocean is forecast to be the strongest ever recorded. The UK government advised its citizens to stock up on emergency supplies before impacts arrive. There have been no warnings from the Trump administration to Americans.
8: Wow.
5: The United Nations also issued a bracing new report concluding that because governments have failed to cut fossil fuel emissions, the world can no longer avoid overshooting 1.5 degrees Celsius of global warming above pre-industrial levels set in the Paris Climate Agreement. It matters because the higher temperatures rise and the longer they remain above 1.5 degrees, the greater the risks of deadly heat, floods, ecosystem collapse, and irreversible climate tipping points.
8: You mean all the stuff we've been seeing around here lately?
5: Only much worse. Mm. The report says the only pathway to avert catastrophic levels of warming above 2 degrees Celsius requires slashing fossil fuel emissions, accelerating global electrification, and deploying carbon removal projects. Here's outgoing UN Secretary General Antonio Guterres.
7: Every fraction of a degree will cost lives, destroy livelihoods, deepen inequality, and push ecosystems closer to irreversible damage. But we can still bring warming back below 1.5 degrees by the end of the century. The science is clear. The solutions are at hand. And the world has never been better equipped to deploy them.
8: Well, it better start deploying quickly. For much more on all of these stories and the ones we couldn't get to today, check out our website at greennews.bradblog.com. I'm Brad Friedman.
5: And I'm Desi Doyen.
8: And this has been your Green News Report.
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0: This is the Tom Hartman Program.
1: Hey, welcome to the second hour of our program. The rationing... Oh, no, I already talked about that, didn't I? The third hour of our program. Yeah, I'm lost in time here. Mark Carney. This is fascinating. I missed this. Mark Carney says Canada is seeking a unique alliance, but not membership with the European Union. This is fascinating. You know, we have managed to piss off and alienate the Canadians, well, Trump has, in ways that are just obscene, frankly. And so Mark Carney has now reached out to the European Union and said, I can't reliably trade with the United States, even though they're right next door, even though we've been doing it for 250 years, we can't do it any longer because there's a madman running that country who is totally invested in Vladimir Putin and whatever Vladimir Putin wants. He lives with his head up Vladimir Putin's backside, and he can't do or say anything that's not approved of by Putin. And so, you know, we're looking to you guys in Europe. I think it's fascinating. He's not asking for full membership in the European Union. He's asking to become an associate member. And it was actually the EU that suggested that phrase, associate member. So apparently they're going to tweak their, I don't know if they have to tweak the EU constitution or the rules or what, but keep an eye on this. This is going to get interesting. Meanwhile, insiders at CBS say that 60 Minutes is dead. The show is dead. This is last night, I didn't watch it. I gave up watching 60 Minutes or CBS altogether when this Nepo baby, David Ellison, born with $1 billion in his mouth, took over CBS and fired the actual news staff and put this right-wing crank, Barry Weiss, in charge of it. And whose only credential was that she used to write right-wing op-eds, editorials for the New York Times, you know. And I was like, I'm out of here. But apparently Nora O'Donnell, who has been with CBS since 2011, she's been there a long time, and she has a long history before that, did what Pete Hegseth wanted. Hegseth wanted CBS, or 60 Minutes, or some news show, to interview one of his pilots that was rescued in Iran by way of making it seem like, you know, our military is big stuff and they're doing great things and yeah. And so Nora O'Donnell did it. And the people who work at CBS are like, she killed Nora and, Barry Weiss, really, and David have just killed CBS. Incredible. Just incredible. Meanwhile, Trump, people are asking, you know, people. The leaders of the tech world are asking, you know, Dario Omidyar of Anthropic, Sam Altman of OpenAI, Elon Musk with X, and Grok, you know, is his big AI thing. They're literally all three of them are saying, we need to slow down and take this step at a time. And so, you know, somebody, a reporter, asked Donald Trump about that yesterday, and he said, I can stop AI. If things get out of control, I'll take care of it. But for right now, we need to beat the Chinese. Now, that's kind of the opposite of the conclusion that Kennedy came to back in the day when we first started talking about having the conversations began under Eisenhower, having conversations with the Soviet Union about limitations on nuclear weapons that ultimately led to the START talks and things like that. You can work with your adversaries, you can work with your enemies, you can work with your competitors to do things that are to the advantage of both of you. You know, keeping America, keeping the world alive by not having a nuclear war seems like a good thing. But Trump is like, nah, it's all good. As long as, and by the way, keep in mind, right now, the two of the most well-funded and aggressive lobbying efforts that are going on in D.C. right now are the tech industry, the AI industry specifically, and the crypto industry. They're both pouring money into the Republican Party like crazy, and probably into Trump's back pocket. I mean, there's so much dark money slopping around, and Trump has already made so many billions of dollars. $1 billion is $1 million 1,000 times. And he's made several billion dollars off his presidency. The thing that blows my mind is Trump made over $1 billion selling his phony crypto, coin, his crypto coin, which wasn't even really crypto. I mean, it was like a GIF. It was like a little image with Trump's picture on it that was serial numbered so that it could be a collector's item. And they were selling like for, 50, 100, 75 bucks, whatever they were. They were selling for a huge price, and now they're worth like a buck. And so over $1 billion of his own donors' money was given to him for this, and they're all left holding the bag. Why are they not in the streets? Why are they not protesting? Where are these people? Did they just quietly swallow their losses? I don't get it. But anyhow, this is Trump on tech. And, meanwhile, there's some serious tech people who are like, this is a problem. The head of Anthropic, we need to hit the brakes. And I think, China's making noises like, we'd be happy to have that conversation. Then there's this fascinating piece over on Yahoo Tech, tech.yahoo.com. We asked AI how it could kill humanity. Here's what it told us. And basically what the AI told them, and they asked the same question to ChatGPT and Claude and, Perplexity. They asked a bunch of them. And what all these AIs said was basically, it's not going to be like the Terminator. The robots are not going to come out in the streets and take you down. Instead, the most likely scenario, they said, powerful AI systems could make it easy. This is what ChatGPT said, could make it easier for bad actors to develop biological weapons, launch sophisticated cyber attacks, spread in disinformation, or attack critical infrastructure. There is some discussion also of, shutting down the entire internet. But I'll tell you the thing that nobody is saying out loud, and I don't know why. I genuinely don't know why nobody is talking about this. But the thing, if I was an evil AI and I wanted to end humanity, the way I would do it is by hacking into the defense systems of the United States, Russia, and China, and convince all three countries at the same time that one of the other countries had just launched missiles, nuclear missiles at them, so that they start launching their nuclear missiles and start a nuclear war. And that nuclear war, we've got enough missiles out there, that nuclear war would provoke a nuclear winter, which would mean that you'd have 2, 3, 4 years of no food growing on the planet. And not just mass starvation of humans, but mass starvation of basically everything. And, there may be some humans who make it through. Bezos and Zuckerberg, these Musk, these billionaires, they've got their apocalypse caves and caverns and bunkers and whatnot that are, have their own air supplies and their own electricity supplies, and they're designed to operate for years with their own food supply, and they grow their own food. So I think that the human race would probably survive, sort of, but survive for what? And what would the world be like afterwards? And I don't know. I don't know why nobody is suggesting that would be the thing that AI could do. Maybe I'm missing something here. But we know that AI, we know that these AI swarms are willing to lie to us. We know that they're willing to cheat. They're willing to fool us. Shouldn't it concern us? Shouldn't there be, Isaac Asimov, his three rules of robotics, don't do anything that'll hurt humans.
0: This is the Tom Hartman Program.
1: just about 16 minutes past the hour. Cuba is suffering through an amazing man-made disaster. I'll tell you about that after the break. I'll pick up your calls.

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5: 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I rather exhausted superlative in praise of Tom Hartman's book, The Prophet's Way, which I rightly called the most important book I've ever read. But now I find the sequel calling for equal praise, since the issue here addresses the whole of our species, and indeed all species."
4: The Last Hours of Ancient Sunlight, The Fate of the World and What We Can Do Before It's Too Late by Tom Hartman, in bookstores everywhere.
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0: got arches.
1: 21 minutes past the hour or so. Speaking of Trump, he's running this criminal embargo against Cuba, cutting off their access to fuel. This is a crime. Make no mistake about it. This, you know, Radovan Karadzic, I think, or maybe it was Slobodan Milosevic. I mix them up. One of those guys who engineered the war crimes in Serbia back in the 90s just died in prison as a result of having been at The Hague. This is a war crime on par with that, in my opinion. You've got people who are dying in Cuba right now. Excuse me. We've got people who are unable to get health care. People at doctors in hospitals having to operate with using their iPhones as lights. People not able to get medicine. People can't get the drugs that they need. They can't get food. There's no energy. I mean, we're starving an island, an entire island, an entire country. We are starving. And we're doing it so that Marco Rubio can run for president in 2 years. Or so that Donald Trump can claim that he did what Jack Kennedy couldn't do. And, reversed the Cuban Revolution. 45 groups just sent a letter to Hakeem Jeffries demanding that we have a war powers resolution that stops Trump from doing this to Cuba. It includes the American Friends Service Committee, that's the Quakers, the Center for Economic and Policy Research, CEPR, we've had Dean Baker from there on this program many times, Demand Progress, Indivisible, the group that's doing the No Kings marches, National Nurses United, the largest nurse union in the United States and big advocates for single payer, Pax Christi USA, a Catholic organization, the United Church of Christ, Win Without War. They're all calling for an immediate vote on House Consenting Resolution 106. House Resolution 106, it's called the Cuban War Powers Resolution. It's been introduced by Nadia Velasquez, the Democrat from New York. And it basically says, Trump, you've got to stop this blockade. This is wrong. This is a war crime. You can't do this anymore. Not in our names. Not with our money, not with our military. And this would be a privileged resolution, by the way, which means that Mike Johnson can't stop it. It would direct the removal of U.S. armed forces from hostilities within or against Cuba within an absent congressional authorization. Now, the one way that Mike Johnson can stop this is by simply canceling Congress. And it looks like that's what he's planning on doing. Congress is back this week. I don't know. Are we going to have Mark Pocan or Ro Khanna on this week? We don't. So far, we don't know. In April, senators voted 51-47 to block a war powers resolution. Now, how did they get to 51 votes? John Fetterman voted with the with his Republican colleagues. And to block this war powers resolution introduced by Tim Kaine, Adam Schiff, and Ruben Gallego. That was back in April. So this, now we're talking about doing it in the House again. But this is just so wrong. Go after the poorest people, go after the weakest people, ruin them so that you can steal their assets, you can steal their land, you can, become president. It's obscene. What's going on in Cuba right now. So you might want to let your representatives know at 202-224-3121 to support the War Powers Resolution that would stop this illegal, unconstitutional, immoral, international war crime that is being committed against a neighboring country. Now, I'll give you, I'm no fan of Cuba's authoritarianism. Never been a fan of it. I think it's great that anybody who wants to become a doctor can become a doctor in Cuba. I think it's great that they've got the highest literacy rate in the world. They've done amazing things with education. And when Louise and I were there back during the Obama administration, we spent a week there, one March. They were aggressively experimenting with small-scale capitalism and having some really good results, and it was revitalizing the island.

0: because Obama allowed us to visit. But Trump came in and shut that door in 2017, and that was kind of the end of that. And now they're going for the kill. They're going for the juggler, and it's just wrong. I think, you know, if you don't like communism in Cuba, and I'm, like I said, I'm no fan of it, the way to change it is to turn it into a tourist destination, get a lot of Americans in there, and just, you know, wake the place up. People will rise up. 27 minutes past the hour. What say you?
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0: Where'd you do this? I'll pick up your calls after the break.

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1: You were promised something. Work hard, play by the rules, and you'd own a home, raise a family, retire with dignity. I mean, that was the deal, right? It was called the American dream. So what happened to it? Well, here's the truth nobody told you. It didn't die, it was killed. And we know who did it, when they did it, and how they got away with it for almost 150 years. It starts with a lie buried in a court case way back in 1886. And it runs straight through Ronald Reagan and his administration. And it's still robbing you blind right now. This wasn't bad luck. It was a crime. Who Killed the American Dream? The Greatest Political Crime Ever Told is the new book by me, Tom Hartman.
2: I'm Rick Smith. Find bookstores everywhere. Labor History in Two. On this day in labor history, the year was 1929. That was the day a mistrial was declared in the case of 16 textile mill unionists in North Carolina. The mistrial sparked 5 days of anti-union vigilante violence. Textile mill workers at Gastonia's Loray Mill had been on strike since April 1st. They demanded higher wages and shorter work hours, union recognition, and an end to the hated stretch-out system. Soon, textile workers at Bessemer City's American Mill walked off the job in solidarity and joined the National Textile Workers Union. Ella Mae Wiggins was one of the strike leaders at American Mill. She was known for her militancy, but also for organizing black workers into the union. As the strike wore on, mill owners evicted dozens of families from company housing. Wiggins helped set up a tent city. On June 7th, sheriff's deputies attacked strikers who marched to Loray Mill to call out remaining workers. The police arrived at the tent colony later that evening to disarm them, and Gastonia's police chief wound up dead. Immediately, more than 70 textile union members and leaders were rounded up and arrested. 16 stood trial for the murder of Chief Adderholt. The Anti-Union Committee of 100 smashed up the NTWU headquarters in Gastonia and Bessemer City. They kidnapped, beat, and threatened to kill several union members. The rampage continued as SCAB forces moved on to Charlotte to raid the offices of the International Labor Defense, who had handled the strikers' case. 5 days into the terror, Wiggins was killed on her way to a union solidarity rally. Outrage over her murder forced mill owners to improve conditions and wages. But the fight to organize would continue for years. For more information, go to laborhistoryin2.com, like us on Facebook, follow us on Twitter at laborhistoryin2.
3: In honor of Labor Day, we're looking at the powerful connection between work and healthcare in America and what it means for workers when their health coverage depends on their jobs. Welcome to Code WAC, where we break down how our healthcare system really works, what it means for you, and how to make it better for everyone. I'm your host, Brenda Gazar. My guest is Mark Dudzik, a longtime union organizer and labor activist. He's a former president of Local 8149 of the Oil, Chemical, and Atomic Workers Union, now part of the Steelworkers, and a former national organizer of the Labor Party. In 2009, he co-founded the Labor Campaign for Single-Payer Healthcare and currently serves as its chair. I asked Mark what tying healthcare to employment often means for workers and their families.
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3: Mark remembers being in Baltimore when Bethlehem Steel went bankrupt. He says active and retired workers suddenly faced the loss of health benefits. a shock that rippled beyond individual families into the surrounding community. But losing a job isn't the only time that connection between employment and healthcare becomes especially powerful. There's also the moment workers decide whether to strike.
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0: Welcome back. 35 minutes past the hour. So what's on your mind today? Mike in Elyria, Ohio. Hey, Mike, what's up?
1: Yeah, not too much. Good morning. When you talked about the very beginning of the last hour about Trump and negotiating, he is not a negotiator because the very first rule is people find common denominators, which is, you know, life for their children or whatnot. I mean, and he has no empathy.
0: No, Trump lives in a world where he has to win and somebody else has to lose. It's an entirely zero-sum world.
1: There is no win-win.
0: Yeah.
1: But I have two things to talk about if I can. But the motor oil thing with Costco, that's not really synthetic oil because it's a loophole that Castrol had a court case on in the mid-2000s. It's highly refined petroleum is all it is, but they can call it synthetic.
0: Yeah, Sean looked this up during the break because I was like, what the hell? And it turns out synthetic oil is actually made from oil. It's just a different process to make hydrocarbon chains that are less, that they'll break down under heat less easily than normal ones.
1: Yeah, right. And also the lady talking about the Amazon $100 tariff.
0: Mm-hmm.
1: You pay the tariff on what Amazon pays. They don't pay $100 for, but they're going, you know.
0: Yeah.
1: It's not going to be $130. It'd be like maybe a quarter or 50 cents you've got to pay, but still, that's crazy.
0: Well, it depends on what the tariff is.
1: They don't pay nowhere near that. They make a great profit.
0: So. Yeah. Yeah.
1: Yeah.
0: Okay, Mike. Thank you. Well said.
1: Thank you.
0: Sure enough. John in Pendleton, Oregon. Hey, John, what's up?
2: Well, it's Orwell time.
0: Oh, no.
2: Here's the trifecta. Canada officially joins the EU, and the EU, the kind of get away from Russian intimidation, joins BRICS. And well, then you have Eurasia versus Oceania. And guess who's big brother? $64,000 question. AI.
0: Whoa. Now that's you know,
2: yeah,
0: that's something worthy of Isaac Asimov. I mean, that's so you're saying the BRIC countries.
2: Other nations are doing AI, so.
0: Right, the BRIC countries, you know, Brazil, Russia, India, China, South Africa, right? That's BRICS.
2: In South Africa.
0: Also,
2: there's like a dozen more have joined.
0: Yeah, yeah.
2: The African countries.
0: Right, and they're trying to create a trading bloc. Interesting.
2: Yes.
0: Interesting. I just, you know, what I'm seeing, whether it's the BRICS countries or whether it's the EU, is that everybody is basically trying to figure out ways to exclude the United States, Canada, because we've just become so unreliable because we have a psychopath running our country. We have a psychopath with the emotional maturity of an 8-year-old. And people are scared of him. People are frightened of the chaos.
2: Well, when you have 38% of the adult voting population would die for him. They'll give their firstborn to him.
0: Well, yeah, apparently 33%. But I point made, John.
2: We'll find out in November, won't we?
0: We will. Okay, John.
2: That's my little Orwellian chapter. Anyway,
0: yeah,
2: I know when Air America was on Mike Malloy. He read the whole book, you know, in increments with his wife, Kathy.
0: Oh, really?
2: So it was really a hoot.
0: Yeah, yeah.
2: It was late night. I worked a graveyard show. I mean, a late night shift.
0: Yeah, yeah. No, I've known Mike for years. I mean, I've known Mike and I started out on America Radio back in the, you know, back in the early 2000s out of Detroit.
2: Oh, yeah.
0: And, you know, now I see his daughter, Molly, is all grown up. I remember when she was born. Mike is a good guy. I used to listen to Mike when I lived down
2: in
0: Atlanta. Yeah. Oh, yeah. I used to live on, you know, when we were in Atlanta, he was on WGN, I think it was. He was, or WGRN. He was on the local, you know, he had a show and I used to listen to it on the radio. He was the only progressive on the radio in Atlanta. And he just did a brilliant job, and he still does. He's still doing a podcast, to the best of my knowledge. So anyway, I got to run. John, thanks for the call.
2: Okay, well, anyway, that's why I just want to give the $64,000 question.
0: It's a good one.
2: Coming to a country near you.
0: There you go. Thank you, John. Okay. Steve in Eau Claire, Wisconsin. Hey, Steve, thanks for listening to 93.5 FM The Tap. What's up?
3: I heard you talking last week or the week before, I've lost track of time, about Hakeem Jeffries coming out against Medicare for All. And I wondered to myself, and I thought I would be interested in your opinion, does the Progressive Caucus in Congress, and presumably after the election, do they have enough people in their caucus, and would they be willing to gum it up so that Hakeem Jeffries could not be Speaker?
0: I doubt it. There's fewer than 100 members of the Congressional Progressive Caucus. The number varies from time to time, but it's in the high 90s. And so that's less than half of the Democratic caucus. So they don't have, you know, the kind of power that you would need to really be able to affect the Democratic Party. That may well change next year, given who's, you know, on the ticket and all the primaries that have been lost by corporate Democrats, rather. And, you know, the possibility that other Democrats are looking at this populist moment that I've been writing about and talking about here for the last year and saying, you know, yeah, okay, I guess it's time to become a progressive and, you know, give up on the corporate money and all that kind of thing. We'll see. But and it's also possible, and I'm holding out hope for this, particularly because, you know, what I hear from Mark Pocan on this program is that nobody's going to challenge Jeffries. That Jeffries is kind of a done deal. He's baked in. That if that's the case, then I think our job is to encourage him to become progressive rather than, you know, condemn him or fight against him. But, you know, we'll see how it shakes out, Steve. We'll see. Thanks a lot for the call. Dusty in Kitsap County, Washington. Hey, Dusty, what's on your mind today?
4: Well, good morning. What a great show.
0: Thank you.
4: And I agree about Hakeem Jeffries. We just need to call and tell him we support the Democrat. We are behind you. Now get out there and do it.
0: Yeah.
4: And kick some butt.
0: Become a fighter, please.
4: Yeah, kick some butt.
0: Yep.
4: Okay, so I'm calling today about watching Trump in his special little mini convention.
0: Mm-hmm.
4: I'm looking at him on the YouTube and thinking, oh my God, this is a snake oil salesman. And in fact, after I put it into that context, he's just oily. He's just unctuous. He's so, oh.
0: He's begging people to cheat.
4: Yes, and he's standing up there just like the Wizard of Oz, he's begging you to join the devil.
0: The only difference is, you know, in The Music Man, you had, what was his name, Harold Hopkins or something like that, you know, the guy who was the con man. And then, and then you had the Wizard of Oz, and you had the, I forget his name, but you had the guy who was the wizard. In both cases, they were con men who had hearts of gold. And in the end, they came to the light, and they became decent people. In this case, you've got a con man who is a murderous psychopath, who delights in killing people, who has murdered over 200 people now down in the Caribbean without even knowing who most of them are. Who says that killing 18 of our troops, having Russia and China help Iran kill our troops, is small potatoes, and that
4: Absolutely.
0: Russia attacking Ukraine is, you know, nothing to worry about. But when Ukraine attacks Russia, they've got to stop doing that because it's causing our diesel prices to go. I mean, sadly, this is not going to work out the way the Wizard of Oz or the Music Man did. You know.
4: Right. Well, let me just put one image in your mind. Hmm. There's a place in the movie, The Wizard of Oz, where they go into the big hall, and there's this big green head up on the wall, and it's just a disembodied head, and it's talking this nasty stuff. who are you, all that. That is who we have in charge right now.
5: Yeah.
4: And he's a little tiny man down there pushing buttons.
5: Yep. I am the great and powerful Oz. Yes. Dusty, you nailed it. You nailed it. That was a brilliant analysis. Thank you so much. It's 45 minutes past the hour. We're picking up your calls here. I'll be back with more of your calls in just a minute. It's the Tom Hartman Program. The place where despair is not an option. Stay tuned.
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5: Defending America from the weapons of mass deception. I'll be right back with you.

0: 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And thank you so much for all of your support. Hey, Tom Hartman here. In my new book, Threshold, The Crisis of Western Culture, I'm looking at the deteriorating state of our planet, where the dynamics of environmental, economic, and population change are boiling over the limits within which society can function. I'll be busting the myths and ideologies of religious fundamentalism, capitalism run amok, male domination and hierarchy, and militarism that are draining our world of its natural and human resources and engendering the suffering of millions for the benefit of a few. Threshold examines cultures that have thrived from the mother city of Corral, Peru to modern Denmark, and targets 5 areas of policy, national, religious, economic, corporate, and environmental, for specific and immediate reform. Radical in scope and boldness, but simple in its common sense logic, my book Threshold illustrates the mistakes we have made as a culture, as a country, and as individuals, and provides the inspiration and motivation that you're looking for to build a better, more sustainable world for all. It's available in fine bookstores everywhere. Threshold.
1: What's one of your favorite memories?
2: Let's see. Well, there was this one time I went snorkeling in the Caribbean when I was a kid. It really just blew my mind. I mean, when you're sitting on the beach, it's so peaceful, and you sort of forget there's a whole other world under there, just full of all kinds of life. We saw the most beautiful corals. I remember thinking they were waving at us as they moved with the ocean. And then there were all these amazing fish. They kind of reminded me of tropical birds. They were so bright and colorful, just darting all over the place like birds in the sky. I'll never forget it. It completely changed the way I look at the ocean.
1: Most of us have a memory of being in nature we'll never forget. Let's protect the world's natural places so more memories can be made for generations to come. Visit worldwildlife.org.

0: Hey, thanks so much for sharing our program and for reaching out to our stations and sponsors and letting them know that you're listening. It really means a lot to us. Back 10 minutes before the hour, Donald Trump is now saying that if the Kennedy Center won't let him put his name on it, he's going to bankrupt it. He already, you know, chopped down the trees that lined the river. He paved over Jackie Kennedy's Rose Garden. He tore down the East Wing. Thomas in Pinetta, Florida. Hey, Thomas, what's on your mind today?
1: Hey, thank you. Thank you for taking my call.
0: Sure.
1: I want to talk about the threat of AI and the apocalypse.
0: Mm-hmm.
1: And I want to bring out a point that maybe you weren't aware of, or maybe the listeners are aware of. There might be survivors if there's a nuclear holocaust. There might be some survivors, but the gene pool would be so diminished that their descendants would become retarded and they would die out. So basically, we're talking about the extinction of a species, which is mankind. That's how serious the situation is in. And people should know that. I mean, it's like the movie Terminator. It's like, how prophetic is that? You know, it's coming true. And it's like we have this great threat that's upon us. And all Trump wants to do is, you know, business as usual.
0: He wants to make some money.
1: Accelerator gas going. Yeah, it makes some money. And meanwhile, we're headed to Armageddon, you know? And so, I mean, I wouldn't say great fear, but I'm very concerned about this.
0: Me too.
1: I'm deeply concerned.
0: This is not a good time to have a village idiot in the White House.
1: No, it's not.
0: Yeah. Thomas, thank you. Thanks for bringing that up. Brian in Tacoma. Hey, Brian, what's on your mind today?
2: Well, I was originally going to call about why would the Russians have to pay for Don Trump Jr.'s wedding and why wouldn't Trump go to the wedding? But since then, you talked about Cuba, and I've called you before, told you in context, I've been there 23 times over 4.5 years as a tour leader for the People-to-People Cultural Exchange Program, late Obama years, and then into Trump because it took him a little while to destroy it. And then in 2018, that rapist and felon stole work from me. Trump, not Obama. I just wanted to reiterate what you said. I'm calling just to agree with you from someone who's been there many times, and as a non-Cuban American, understands Cuba better than probably most Americans because of my exposure to it. And this is going to blow a lot of people's minds, not yours, but Obama did the most of any president since the Cold War ended to end the Castro's quote-unquote communist, they were really socialist, but communist, a hold on the island. And the person revived the communism and slash the socialism was Donald Trump.
0: You're right.
2: The businesses you were talking about, Tom, the businesses that the soft like tourism going in there, that was eroding communism.
0: It was. You had all these little hotels that had opened up, little B&Bs, little restaurants in people's houses. They limited them to, as I recall, 50 people in your restaurant. There was a thriving free enterprise. They had this huge market downtown. Louise and I bought some jewelry there.
2: Did that.
0: Yeah, no, I know. Obama did more to damage communism in Cuba and bring Cuba into the 21st century than any other American president in history.
2: In history, yes. It's a different discussion pre-post Cold War ending, but I can for sure say Obama, since the Cold War ended, did the most. And Trump, the Castro figure in this scenario, but at least Castro got, as you said, education and highest, better infant mortality than us and so on and so forth.
0: That's right.
2: At least Cuba did some things. Trump is all circus, no bread.
0: Yep.
2: You know, like there's just, like, and the Cuban Americans in Miami who are propping up this guy, like, if every Cuban American tomorrow switched to vote for the Democrat, Florida would flip and the whole thing would flip. Those people are on the side of Castro at this point, the Castro figure in this scenario, which is Donald Trump.
0: Yeah, I'm with you.
2: They're doing it.
0: No, I totally get it. And the sad thing is, you know, there's a saying in politics, when you start to explain, when you have to explain it, you're losing. And that's the sad thing, is that people don't, average Americans don't understand that engaging Cuba, as Obama did, and opening trade with Cuba and encouraging small-scale capitalism with Cuba was the single most effective way to break the back of the repressive communist regime there and bring about an openness and transparency and eventually democracy. And 100%. Trump reversed that and just handed all the power back over to the autocrats in the Cuban government.
2: 100%. But I liked what a caller of yours a few weeks ago said. You know, communism and capitalism are just economic systems. And he said that you would tell people that came from Russia or whatever, they didn't flee communism. They fled authoritarianism,
0: exactly.
2: And they're here getting it again here. It doesn't matter which, you'd be for whatever political system if there's food on your table and a roof over your
0: head. Authoritarianism is the same whether it's right or left. Yeah. Brian, I'm out of time, but thank you for the call. Well said. And thank you for being with us today. We'll be back tomorrow, same time, same place. In the meantime, don't forget, democracy is not a spectator sport. It requires all of us, and that includes you. So get out there, get active, tag, you're it. Have a great afternoon. Be good to yourself and the folks around you. Stay safe, and I will catch up with you tomorrow.

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1: You're moving into a dimension, not only of sound and politics, but of absurdity. A journey into a land where facts are fiction and reality is up for debate. Up is down, lies disguised as truth, and logic is a distant memory. You've just crossed over into Opposite World. Fortunately, one voice dares to call it like it is. Welcome to The Nicole Sandler Show, your refuge from the madness, where truth still matters, even in Opposite World.

0: dumbfounding. It's repeating. Black shirts on the road.
1: The ghost of Mosley with American Wonga. Gimp masks on patrol.

0: keeps the law. They exploited the sanction with nationalistic pretension.
1: Well, it grew to all-out war.
2: We're not yet in the vice grip, but there's a sinister kinship.

0: It's just a jump to the left. No, to the right.
1: A little step on the right.
0: Want a dictatorship?

0: Whoops.
1: I think I have applause here somewhere. Do I? No. I don't think so.
2: Thanks for watching. 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
1: Awesome.
3: See you soon.
1: See you soon. That is the Marsh Family. I don't know what I did with my applause. I'm going to have to find it. I'm scattered. I'm still scattered. You know, some things never change, even after vacation. Yeah. So for those of you who are commenting on the YouTube channel asking where I was, I told you I was taking a vacation. I know I don't do it often, right? But it was time. So I did. And it was a staycation. We didn't go anywhere except house hunting. Because, yeah, we've got to move again in about a month. So, you know, some things never change. And, taking care of some doctor's appointments, doing some stuff in the studio. So, for instance, I think, I could be wrong, but I think if you go to NicoleSandler.com, I believe... Hold on, I need to get out of here because this is saved. Exit page. Okay, that I think that I have my 24/7 stream up and running again. So, you know, little accomplishments, I think. That should be working. Let's find out. Home. Got to go home. So I think I got that running. You know, baby steps. Isn't that what they say? Yeah. Now, as much as I tried, and I tried to stay away from anything having to do with El Dumpo and the news this past week, of course there was some stuff I couldn't get away from. But it wasn't so much him. I mean, there were the things that we couldn't ignore, like he had his Trump-a-palooza thing. Is it there? Hold on. Yeah. See, the player is there now. Let's just see if it's playing. Hold on. Anything? Well, the player's there, but it doesn't appear to be playing anything. Oh, well. We'll get there. But the fact that the player is showing up, there, that's a step in the right direction. Okay. So, you know what? You've heard it all before. I didn't pull any clips of the orange thing speaking, because we've heard enough. However, and it's a big however, given what was on display, given what that thing shitted out on his Orwellian-named Truth Social media site on Labor Day, the man is insane. If any other president in history had done this, they would have had him removed from the White House in a straitjacket. The men in the white suits would have come and taken him away, and he'd be locked up in a rubber room somewhere. And why he isn't is the fault of Republicans in Congress, because the Democrats would certainly be with the Republicans if they would vote to do that, but they won't. So I'm putting it all on the feet of the Republicans, because there's nothing that the Democrats in Congress can do to make that a reality until, hopefully, well, after January 3rd, or 6th, if we vote the correct way on November 3rd, which is 50 days away, or between now and November 3rd. And I'll tell you, if you have the opportunity to vote early, vote as early as you can, as you are legally able to do, and get your ballot in. If you do a vote by mail thing, don't put it in the mail. Hand deliver it to your supervisor of elections office in your county if you can. We need to make sure we're covered. In fact, have you checked your voter registration lately? You know what we did? Spocko's here, and why are people saying goodbye? Oh, hi, Spocko. Hi, folks. Won't be here right now, but wanted to say hi. Okay. Hi, Spocko. So vote as early as you can. Some early voting has already begun, even though the primaries aren't fully finished yet. Go figure. I don't know what states are still outstanding. I'll have to find out, and I will. But Election Day is 50 days away. This is our chance to preserve whatever semblance of democracy we have left, and then start the process of building back. Hey, we can build back better. I don't think I have my ding anymore. I need to get my ding back. We can build back better. And we have to, because things weren't perfect before. They were certainly better before this dipshit and his gang of misfits started tearing everything down. So, let's bring it back. Instead of the big, beautiful bill, let's bring back BBB, build back better. Okay. October 17th, no kings, get out the vote. Cool. Multiple organizations joining in. Thank you, next day copy in the chat room. I know I've been getting emails that No Kings is, you know, rallies are coming back to Arizona, and that must be the day, October 17th. Good. I don't know who Dr. Bandy Lee is. I'm thinking that's somebody who talks about insanity in the White House. Seriously, the only reason that orange thing is still walking around is because the Republicans in Congress and in this cabinet, such as it is, will not admit that the emperor has no clothes. Ugh, the only thing worse than seeing this idiot in his insanity would be seeing him, you know, in all his glory. Ugh, I can't even imagine. But it is the same thing. We are seeing him as if he were naked, although the thought just don't want to. Thank you. You know, for all the people who talk about his little, girl, what are they, human printer or whatever they call Natalie. His Natalie. No, he's not stooping her. He can't. He's 80 years old and obviously infirm. You know, maybe she does things to him. I don't know. I don't want to think about that either. It's kind of gross. And what the fuck is she doing with him? She's feeding him a lot of these, they're like the things that he sent out on Labor Day. She is bringing them to him, apparently, and he is shitting them out. She shouldn't be anywhere near the White House either. But, you know, seriously, there's something horribly wrong here. And the rest of the world sees it. The rest of the world knows. And, you know, we've passed the $40 trillion debt mark. I mean, I thought he was going to bring down the debt and the deficit. He was going to fix that.
0: Bullshit.
1: I still have my bullshit. Well, we knew it was bullshit. Shame on all of you, not you who are listening here because you knew better, but all the people out there who believed his bullshit. This man, you know, wouldn't know the truth if it smacked him in the face, if it could. He lies with every breath he takes. I don't think he could speak the truth, and I don't think he knows the difference between a truth and a lie. I really don't. But this is him, and he's lied about everything. He lied us into another stupid war. We shouldn't be him. The tariffs are ridiculous. Oh, and now he says he's going to bring back, take away the tariffs on Irish whiskey, because you got to get those drunks out to the ballot boxes. Oh, And, you know, he went to Ireland, where they did not like him very much. I'll have to save these photos for Friday when Marcy Wheeler is here. These pictures I'm putting up on the screen right now, these were taken when Trump was in Ireland recently. Last week, I don't know, he was there. I try not to pay attention to him. I really do, because it's the same shit, different day. Every fucking day. So, you know, I spent most of my vacation not paying attention. We wrapped up the vacation, you should know, Saturday night. Went to a concert. I bought tickets months ago because it's a band that neither David nor I had ever seen live, although I had met the front man of the Alan Parsons Project before, but I'd never seen his band in concert. I've seen him perform, but not with his band. And the occasion was the 50th anniversary of their first album, Tales of Mystery and Imagination, which is a brilliant album. It's the song, it's the stories of Edgar Allan Poe. The Raven, The Telltale Heart, The Cask of Amontillado, Dr. Tarr and Professor Feather. Dr. Tarr and Professor Feather. Yeah, I'm kidding. I thought I had the wrong way. They were awesome. It was at the Celebrity Theater, you know, where the stage goes around and around. The sound was perfect. And actually, when we got there just as they were starting, and they were a little off at the beginning. And I realized, though, that they had taken a break. They had been touring, I think, in Europe. And then they were off for a month or two. And this was their first show back. And again, it was a little off, a little pitchy, as they say. But boy, when they by the second or third song at most, they were there. Oh my God, they hit it. And there's like six singers. So Alan Parsons himself does sing on a couple of songs, but you know, if you listen to his records, he has different vocalists. And I was wondering how they were going to do that. Well, it seems, I wish I could interview him. It seems as if every vocalist who has appeared on a Alan Parsons Project album is in the touring band, and they each sang their parts. And then the like 5 and 6 part harmonies were I so good, like so good. I was blown away. So, you know, and they were like $40 tickets, which again, I grew up and tickets were $7. Yeah. Still they're not 150 or 500. And at the Celebrity Theater, there's no seat more than 20 rows back. I mean, it's an awesome place. So anyway, we did that on Saturday night. And yeah, and now I'm prepping because, boy, I went from a kind of a lazy week. I slept a lot, not necessarily at night, but I slept a lot. But I've got books to read because this week, tomorrow, David Korn is on the show. He's the Washington bureau chief for Mother Jones magazine. And he's got a new book out called, I think it's called How Russia Won. So I'm very much looking forward to him. On Thursday, I have a Pulitzer Prize winning author, Jonathan Kaufman, who has a book called When America Roared, which I believe is about the 80s. And then on Friday, I'm excited for this. After the show, I hope Friday, I'm going to record an interview to air next Wednesday because I have to be out with Warren Zanes. And Warren Zanes, you music fans out there know, is a musician. I mean, he started as a teenager with his brother, Dan, in a band called the Del Fuegos out of Boston. And he played in a few other bands, too. But he also is an author, and he's written a lot of rock and roll books. David Bowie, after reading something he wrote, it was Tom Petty, but I think he did a Bowie biography, but Tom Petty asked him to do his biography. So he's written a lot, and Warren Zanes wrote the book, Deliver Me From Nowhere, The Making of Bruce Springsteen's Nebraska, which became the movie. So There's a lot there to unpack. And Warren and I have been emailing back and forth, and I think we're going to record on Friday for a show that I can play back the following Wednesday when I have to have an upper endoscopy. So I will not be here that day. But that day happens to be Bruce Springsteen's 76th birthday. So we'll play it back that day. So busy, you know, got stuff coming up. So I'm back. There's so much to talk about, and I got to figure which way I want to go. And I have, you know, I have the James Tallarico interview, some of it, where James Tallarico went on Jimmy Kimmel, but what's his name? Brandon Carr of the FCC, who doesn't understand that FCC is Federal Communications Commission and doesn't know what his job is, threatened Kimmel again over the same interview. Put this guy on the air. We're going to take your license. And Jimmy Kimmel didn't want to fuck up the, you know, the other ABC stations. So he said, you know what? I won't air the interview. We'll put it on YouTube and everyone can see it. I get it. But it shouldn't be the case. So what would the downside be? Because Brendan Carr's like, equal time. Okay, so have Ken Paxton on. And Kimmel even talked about things that he would ask him. Why would that be a negative? He should invite Ken Paxton on. I'd love to hear Kimmel interview Ken Paxton. And that's all he has to do is invite him on.

0: That was on YouTube, so I have that. But I have something else that I really want to play for you. And I'm, you know what? The sensible part of my brain says, play the Tallarico stuff. The other part says, no, play the other clip. Because the other clip surprised the hell out of me. And I know it's going to piss some of you off, but it's something I want you to hear, and I know you won't hear it unless I play it here. So I think I'm going to play it here. And I wasn't going to listen to it because I don't watch Bill Maher. I haven't watched Bill Maher in years because I think he's an idiot. Used to really like him. We've seen him. David and I, when we first started dating, we went to see him in concert a lot. I've interviewed him before. He used to be funny. He used to be reasonable. For the most part now, I disagree with everything he says. But he did a new rules thing, apparently, Friday night that I agreed with. And you know what? I am going to play it. Because, again, I know my listeners. And especially those of you who I'm going to piss off by playing this, I'm going to play it for you because I really, really, really want you to hear it. Okay? And again, David sent it to me, and I'm like, so Bill Maher's right, like a stopped clock. He's right, you know, twice a day. And so last night at dinner, you know, it was just us eating the Beyond Burgers that I made. He said, I'm going to play this for you because I know if I don't, you're not going to listen to it. I said, okay, you know, go ahead. I'll listen, whatever. And I did. And he was spot on. And you know, look, it is right now, you know, I'm Jewish, but I'm not observant. And I think most of the Jews I know are like me. We're Jewish by birth, by tradition, by heritage, by family. But I don't follow. Look, it's Rosh Hashanah, or it was yesterday. And yeah, Charlotte, right. Bill Maher was funny till he wasn't. He was stoned all the time. No, I'm not starting to like Bill Maher again, Rick. Please stop putting words in my mouth. I do not like or appreciate Bill Maher for the most part, but he said something this weekend to end the show, I guess, this week. Again, I didn't watch it, but this was from this week, and he made a lot of sense. So I'm going to play it for you, and I'm going to keep it up here so I can break in and comment when I need to, because I know me, and I know I'm going to need to. But I hope those of you, especially those of you who are prone to disagree on this topic, will listen because it's important. Again, so it's Rosh Hashanah. Yom Kippur is next. That is the highest of the high Jewish holidays. And of course, you know what? The anniversary of October 7th is coming up. And that was October 7th, 2023, happened right after David and I pulled into town here. What did I just do? There's a cat on my screen. Where did that come from? I have no idea. All right, let's get rid of the. Oh, it's Art's cat. Okay. All right. So Art, you're going to have to stand by and listen because I just said I'm going to play this bit. That was just odd. A cat showed up on the screen. Anyway, yes, Yom Kippur is next week, the highest of the high Jewish holidays, which, again, I will not be celebrating. But, you know, my heritage is Jewish, and the history remains with me. All right? So I do want you to listen to this. And so let's do it. Let's start from the very beginning. Here we go.
1: And finally, new rules since it's the 25th anniversary of 9/11. Yeah. And since for 25 years, we've been kept relatively safe from anything close to another 9/11. How about a hand for the Americans?

0: who made that happen. Because it didn't just happen. There was a war on terror, and we won. And yet, so much has changed since 9/11. For example, back then, we were against the terrorists.
1: We were. And they were terrorists.
0: Really? No cap. Now, a lot of media outlets don't even want you to say the T word. On the 20th anniversary, four American journalism associations put out guidance that said that terrorism should only be used in quotes because it's emotionally and politically loaded. Yeah, so is the World Cup, but we don't put soccer in quotes.
1: Okay. True.
0: Really? We can't anymore just say out loud who the bad guys were that morning? Those 19 hijackers? They shared something. Oh, let's call it a worldview. And it wasn't astrology. But somehow over time, we've decided not to harp on that, the whole business about who wanted us dead and why. Let's not put a name on it. When it comes to terrorist attacks, please, there are very fine people on both sides. Canadian state TV told its reporters, do not refer to the September 11th attacks as terrorist attacks. No? Even though the very definition of terrorism is using violence against civilians to pursue ideological goals, what should we call it then? Unruly passengers? A wrong turn taken at the Chrysler Building? Why not just say the planes and the towers got into a fight?
1: Yeah.
0: I mean, after all, as the BBC advised its reporters, using the word terrorist can be a, quote, barrier rather than an aid to understanding. You know what's really a barrier to understanding? Lying.
1: Hello. What changed? You're saying Hamas or the terrorists are not terrorists? The 9/11 hijackers?
0: Back in 2001, after the attack, I said this. Political correctness itself is something we can no longer afford. Feelings are going to get hurt so that actual people won't. Well, it didn't last. I mean, my show. As for the idea of ditching political correctness and actually being honest, that never even got off the ground. After 9/11, there was a big debate. Was this a clash of civilizations? It was, and it still is. Not between Muslims and Christians, no reasonable person was saying that, but radical Islamism versus Western liberalism, yes, that's a real thing. Fighting people who hate freedom of religion and hate homosexuals, and hate the idea of women as equal and free humans. How did liberals wind up on their side?
1: My question too.
0: One in five young Americans now has a positive view of Osama bin Laden. He's like Luigi Mangione in a turban.
1: Yep.
0: You hear it in a lot of places now, that the worst thing about 9/11 was innocent Muslims came under suspicion. Yeah, where that did happen, it's wrong.
1: Yep.
0: But the worst thing about 9/11 was 3,000 people got roasted at the office. But the prevailing view of so many young people is that, well, come on, we're the worst country ever, so if someone attacks us, they can't be all bad. That certainly wasn't the attitude 25 years ago. In fact, I know a guy whose show got canceled just for saying the terrorists weren't cowards. And that guy was right. They weren't cowards. But I'll tell you who is. Democratic Party politicians, and I'll tell you why. Because nowhere has this moral confusion become more obvious than in a place called Gaza. A little strip of land that was not part of the original Israel, but which they won in a war launched against them, but then gave back. Gave back as a peace gesture. Do they tell you that part on TikTok, kids?
1: No.
0: And the people who run Gaza, Hamas, who you celebrate as a liberation movement but are really a terrorist mafia gang, just like the one that terrorizes Haiti, only ever used it to stage attacks on Israel. I think Macklemore spoke for all clueless celebrities when he said, I know enough to know this is a genocide. Actually, you don't know shit. It's not.
1: That's what I've been saying. Not a genocide.
0: It's not a genocide. It's a counterattack in a war. A war that's been waged on Israel since 1948 based on the ridiculous premise that Jews don't belong in the one place on earth they are indigenous and indisputably their ancestral homeland. Hey, geniuses, they're the Indians in this scenario.
1: The Indians in this scenario. Really good point and a great way to put it.
0: Ariana Grande reposted that starving people to death is a red line. Well, who would know better about starving, but...
1: No, come on.
0: But make no mistake, any famine that happened in Gaza is because Hamas stole the food, just like the Haitian gangs do. Israel ran 94,000 trucks carrying over 1.8 million tons of aid into Gaza and enabled over 36,000 patients to leave Gaza for treatment abroad, which you TikTok historians might be interested to learn are not things countries usually do for their enemies during a war, and certainly not what you would do if you were trying for a genocide.
1: Nope. Not to say Israel's blameless.
0: Gaza
1: they're not.
0: Equals genocide is a lie.
1: Yep.
0: An easily provable lie. And the fact that so many prominent Democrats go along with it is, to me, the party's worst moment since they undid Reconstruction after the Civil War. Democrats are policing their candidates really hard on this issue. Say it. Say it's a genocide. Say it.
2: The genocide in Gaza. And I think your policy on the genocide in Gaza.
1: That
0: was
1: shameful.
0: You know, with Republicans, there's something you have to say, even though you know it's bullshit. You have to say Trump won in 2020. This is the Democrats' version of that. But you. But words do have actual meanings. Side means to kill. Fratricide, kill your brother. Homicide, kill your fellow human. Suicide, kill yourself. Genocide, kill or try to kill an entire people. You can't just change the definition of genocide to mean counterattack in a war where people, including civilians, die. That's every war. There have been about 73,000 deaths in Gaza, about 3% of the population. Tragic. Not genocide, not close. There were 3 million Jews in Poland before World War II. After? 45,000. That's genocide. If you're one of the many people these days asking, this explosion of anti-Semitism around the world that we see, where is it coming from? This is where it's coming from.
1: Yep.
0: Because if you really think someone is committing genocide, of course you have full permission to hate them. And history shows, for whatever reason, when it comes to hating the Jews, people don't need a lot of permission.
1: YouTube took down the stream. Lovely. Oh, man, and I was just like a second away, and YouTube took down the street. Your stream has been temporarily blocked because we detected video belonging to someone else. All right, well, it's gone, YouTube. Okay, is it coming back now? No. Damn it. All right, well, okay, Bill Maher's gone. See, that's what happens. That's what happens. Now, I've played copyrighted stuff before, and they will... ding me. They haven't taken down my stream. And there's probably no audio. Yep. And I wonder if it was because I played 8 minutes of copyrighted video or if it's because, yep. All right. Let me tell, the audio stream. Oh, wow. It may come back up. I don't know. The audio stream is still up. Up at progressivevoices.com. Well, damn, YouTube. I should have known they were going to do this, but the audio stream is still here. And you know what? I bet I won't have the video either. Damn it. It would have happened if she did Game of Thrones. See, I'm not so sure, Spock. Maybe they would have. I think it's YouTube, and I think it's the subject matter. Oh, well. We'll continue with the audio, and hopefully YouTube will give me my stream back. Oh, we're back. Okay. Phew! YouTube gave it back to me. Thank you, YouTube. I won't talk about Gaza anymore, I promise. But listen to what Bill Maher said. And boy, I never thought you'd hear me say those words ever again. Because, again, I am not a Bill Maher fan. But like that stopped clock. Twice a day, maybe. Maybe. He was right. Certainly with that one, he was correct. All right, I have all this other stuff. But, See, of course, I had to make waves. I had to make some trouble today on my first day back, right? All right, let's bring in Dr. Art Gibson. He's a sociology professor at the University of Dayton. He writes both on theconversation.com and on his own Substack at artgibson.substack.com. And Art, you wrote about this week about the national nightmare that we're all living. And again, I love talking to you because you bring the optimism and sort of, you know, what it's going to take to get through this. Now, it's interesting in the wake of the clip I just played, because thankfully, I think all the people that hate it if I bring up that subject are already gone. I've lost probably about half my audience over the last 6 months or so, because I dare to say that what happened in Gaza was tragic, was terrible, was horrible, that Netanyahu is a war criminal. But what happened there is not genocide. That's not the definition of genocide. What happened during the Holocaust, that was genocide. This was an ugly war, and it was a retaliation for what Hamas did on October 7th, and yet I'm seeing young people, college students in my country, in many cases, celebrating Hamas. So I am going to speak up about it. And for that, you know, I've lost half my audience. But you know what? I don't care. Because in this platform, I may not make a lot of money, but I get to say what I want to say. So anyway, but you still think we're going to come out of this national nightmare.
3: I do. It's right to point out that anti-Semitism remains at historically elevated levels. The Anti-Defamation League documented over 6,000 anti-Semitic incidents in 2025, which was a decrease from almost 10,000 in 2024, but there's a lot of cases that were not counted. Mm-hmm. So that's the third highest total since the ADL began tracking, if memory serves, since 1979, five times the level of a decade ago. And the more troubling development is violence. The ADL reports that physical assaults reached the highest level ever recorded in 2025. So this is a serious problem, right?
1: Mm-hmm.
3: It is a significant problem. And I agree with you. You can't ignore it. These are complicated situations. And the constant, I don't know if we want to call them purity tests or, you didn't use the right words or the right vocabulary. We've become so accustomed to a constant stream of political outrage because we didn't use the right words, or conspiracy theories or accusations or enemy construction or one sense of existential emergency after the other. For me, the danger is that the abnormal starts to feel normal. Yeah. We wake up every morning expecting another political crisis. And of course, October 7th, 2023 is an important dividing line.
1: Yep.
3: And we're right to talk about that, right? But also, one of the most dangerous things I think about this kind of political nightmare that we're in is that we stop recognizing that we're in one. It's not just about Donald Trump. It's not just about the challenges we face that feel overwhelming, mm-hmm. right? And mm-hmm. they do feel overwhelming. But the central current political environment where we can't even have a meaningful conversation about the conflicts and the very messy elements of war, as if war was always neat and tidy and easy, right? We have these larger, for me, I'm a sociologist. It's mm-hmm. it's where I live, Nicole. It's where I live.
1: It's great.
3: Right? The politics become organized around personal loyalty, grievance, enemies. And if you don't say this the way I would say it, then you must be wrong.
1: Right.
3: I think we can come out of this. I think I distinguish between people who support Donald Trump and the political style and, I don't know, the social dynamics that surround Trumpism. Not every Trump voter is hateful. Right. Not every Trump voter is an extremist or motivated by the same thing, mm-hmm. whatever that is. Americans have legitimate disagreements about all kinds of things. You know, the economy, government, spending, cultural change, the government itself, for goodness sakes. The problem isn't disagreement. The problem is turning disagreement into disloyalty, because politics teach us how to see other people. And if it is a nightmare, and I think it is, we can wake up. We treat this as if it's inevitable and it must be this angry, hostile attack on one another. And I get that that might be a way to get votes. That might be a way to win superficial arguments. But it's not a way to govern a country. It's not a way to build a community. It's not a way to live with one another. So I thought a lot about this. And I think, like many of us, I have been, you know, every morning scrolling through the news going, okay, what horrible thing happened last night? What terrible thing are people saying about one another? Mm-hmm. And politics isn't just legislation and elections, it's rhetoric. And I want us to change our rhetoric. I want to lose the BS about who's a real American. And I want to believe that the people that I pass by, that I wave hello, whether it's on my front porch or on my way to work or back home or whatever, right? The coworker, the person on the street, the other professors, the journalists, the undocumented, the immigrant, the person at church, isn't simply something with different opinions. They're not just an enemy. Politics doesn't just tell us what to think about government. It teaches us how to think about one another. And I think we've got to get away from the ugliness. And we've got to begin asking, who said it? Before we ask, is it true?
1: Always. Always. Well, consider the source is always my question. Where did you find that? Who said it? Who printed that? Who reported that? Because most of the time, it's some, you know, blog that you never heard of before, or it's Fox or some other right-wing place that makes shit up, because that's what they do. There, you know, there's so much bullshit going on, and we have a president who lies as he breathes, and this is the reality now. So, but the thing that got me, what he said was, you know, so many young people, and look, this is when I really had a hard time when I came to the realization that a lot of my former colleagues, look, I've always been very progressive. I've been a Bernie Sanders supporter since before the country got to know Bernie Sanders. You know, he used to come on my show on Air America all the time. He, you know, before everybody saw, oh, wow, he's cool. And he was calling himself a democratic socialist. Well, I would like to see him disavow this new crop of democratic socialists who, you know, who want to defund the police, who want to, you know, that's stupid. I'm sorry. It's just plain stupid. Who want to shut down all prisons. No, shut down for-profit prisons, please. But we need prisons. And yes, we need police. We need them regulated and we need them under control. We don't need ICE. We need a legitimate police force. But when I found out Emma Vigeland, Sam Cedar's co-host, is like one of the officers in DSA and she's saying this shit? You know, look, Sam Cedar might as well join forces with the other former, I consider them former progressives, like Glenn Greenwald and who's my other former friend? I'm drawing a blank. But, you know, a legitimate reporter, why am I drawing a blank on his name? Former, you know, NBC guy, Rolling Stone guy, who also went off the deep end. You know, they went so far left, they came out on the right. That they, you know, they are not my colleagues anymore. But I see kids on college campuses, even some Jewish kids on college campuses, protesting and supporting Hamas. And then I find out that the Canadian broadcasting company says don't call the 9/11 hijackers terrorists. What? They were terrorists. What else are you going to call them? Now we can't say the terrorists are terrorists?
3: It's remarkable, isn't it? I mean, I've been looking at extremism for over three decades. People don't become more connected by being told that everyone outside their group is evil. But also, it doesn't mean avoiding reality. Extremist movements are really effective when they transform fear, humiliation, and resentment into collective identity. But that also means that we label them fear, humiliation, and resentment. We don't back away from that, right? We've got to respond to the polarization, not with more polarization. We don't solve the underlying problem that way. We shouldn't underestimate, you know, the legitimate economic or cultural anxiety, but neither should we allow legitimate frustration to become hatred or to become the kind of ugliness that you're describing, directed at a whole host of different categories of people. There's an important distinction between explaining and excusing. Right? It seems to me that we're losing sight of that, understanding why people are attracted to certain ideas and movements and ideology doesn't mean that we're endorsing those ideas, right?
1: Right. Well, but some of these young kids, they're seeing everything as black or white. And it's not, nothing is. Nothing is black
3: everything
1: or white.
3: Everything lives in the shade of gray.
1: Thank you. Yes. And so they need to learn this. Look, they're young. I was young once too. Now, these are your students. I don't know. Do you see this kind of divide on your campus?
3: It's different. Here, I teach at a really interesting situation. I'm at a Catholic Marianist school that focuses a lot on educating the whole person. And we spend a lot of time and energy discussing how to contribute to the common good.
1: Nice.
3: So we have this really interesting divide. There are folks on campus who are far right. They're involved in Turning Point and groups like that. And then, of course, we have a lot of our students who are in this proverbial middle. Mm-hmm. And then we have folks on the other side who absolutely will have no conversation with the folks in Turning Point and are sort of the political activists that you're talking about, right? For me, the best day in a class is when someone says, well, I can't figure out what your politics are, right? Mm-hmm. I feel so centered. Mm-hmm. I feel like I feel so good because it's not about my politics. Right. It's about teaching skill sets about how to analyze information and then use that information in different ways to contribute to the common good, not think like me. That's not what we do in sociology. Sorry, so many people, particularly on the far political right and far political left, seem to assume that we're pushing agendas when what we're really doing is teaching students how to think, how to analyze, how to gather data and information to answer questions they have, not to create carbon clones of your professors, right? We don't do that. It's funny that sure, we might very well talk about various social problems, racism, political violence, authoritarianism, and conspiracy theories, but we don't tell people what to think.
1: Right.
3: We equip them
1: except we do now. our government right now does. They yes. want to tell you how to think. They want to proclaim their, and we've spoke, I think the first time we ever spoke, we spoke about this weird sect of Christianity yeah. that has embedded itself in our government, this weird form of apostolic Christianity that Trump has now embraced with his spiritual advisor, the crazy lady who speaks in tongues, and Hegseth is a part of, I guess, and they want that to be our national religion. National religion. I'll say it again. National religion. We don't have a national religion. They don't care. They want to throw out the Constitution. That's a problem.
3: Well, it's serious. I mean, when you look at New Apostolic Reformation and the people like Paula White or Lance Wallnau or all these other folks, alongside the Christian Reconstructionists like Doug Wilson and his CREC group, among that's just a couple, right? There are several other yeah. organizations, groups, and ideologies out there. Part of why I wrote the essay I did was to counter that. I'm not romanticizing the past. Waking up doesn't mean returning to some imaginary golden age where we all believe the same faith.
1: Right.
3: The strength of our country has been that we have many different faith traditions, many different religions, many different political viewpoints, many different just ideas.
1: Yes.
3: American history contains a lot of things we should be deeply concerned about, right? Slavery, racism, political violence, religious persecution, exclusion, enormous failures of democracy. I'm not trying to paper over the serious problems, but the point isn't that America used to be perfect. The point is that there have always been competing traditions within American life, and one tradition emphasizes exclusion, domination, dominionism, mm-hmm. creating enemies, and others emphasize human dignity, democratic participation, pluralism, the idea of people who disagree with us are still our fellow citizens, right? The folks you're talking about, they don't want to be our neighbors,
1: right?
3: They don't want to have us in on the conversation, right? They want to take away women's rights to vote,
1: yep.
3: right? They want to literally no longer be a democracy because that doesn't create this glorious Christian theological republic.
1: That's right.
3: Or whatever it would look like. So sociologically, I think there's a question about boundaries.
1: Yeah.
3: This us versus them kind of thinking that is at the heart of this national nightmare.
1: Well, I agree. But here, you know, the other thing that some of these people are not realizing, look, they're seeing what's been going on in Gaza, and it's horrific. I agree. It is.
3: It absolutely is.
1: All war is. What's going on in Iran right now is horrific. We're killing a lot of innocent people. It started with a girls' school that we bombed because we have idiots running the thing. And it continues. Okay, that's every bit as bad as what Israel did in Gaza. It's not genocide. And people got mad at me for saying that. I'll keep saying it. Not that it matters. It's all horrible. All of it is wrong. But Israel, as it stands right now, is a horror show. Guess what? The United States, as it stands right now, is a horror show. We are run, this country is governed by people who do not care about the Constitution, who do not care about our rights, who don't care about my rights as a woman. The military is now monitoring women's menstrual cycles. Are you fucking kidding me? But they are. And they're telling you what religion you can practice and, you know, punishing you for protesting by attempted suicide, being sent on an illegal, immoral, horrific mission and being tortured while you're doing it, right? But the thing that, so we know, we believe we'll come out of this in one form or another, right?
3: I have to right? believe that.
1: But yeah. Israel, I have to hope, will as well, right?
3: Yes.
1: And the thing is, Israel, that tiny little sliver of a country, is the only democracy in that part of the world. All the countries surrounding it are theocracies. They're all these crazy religious nut jobs running them. Now, Israel right now is that, but so is the United States. And where are these kids protesting what's happening here at home? Because frankly, I'm a lot more concerned about that than I am about what's going on half a world away. Doesn't say I'm not concerned about them. I am, more concerned about here. Where are they?
3: Democracy isn't just institutions. It's habits. It's how we talk to each other, yes. Right?
1: Yes.
3: Democracy depends on everyday simple practices that you're talking about. You know, not slapping a label and calling folks evil because you saw a TikTok video, but listening, tolerating,
1: talking,
3: accepting that we might be wrong.
1: Yeah.
3: Recognizing the humanity of people we disagree with. You know, instead of just calling a country evil without having the time to sit back and think and reflect.
1: The ruling faction can be evil, but the country isn't. Right?
3: Sure. Yes. Yes. It is a deep problem that we've lost this. It's not just courtesy, right? It's almost like we've lost the ability to see humanity in our fellow human beings. That is a deep problem. We see it in, you know, the way we talk about Ukraine,
1: yep.
3: The way we talk about Israel. We see it in the way we talk about Iraq. We see it in the way that so many politicians talk about the quote unquote other side in the United States. This rise of objectifying and attacking one another,
1: yep.
3: Because we don't use the right vocabulary or words or theme, or, you know, let's be honest, the grievance machine is just chugging along here.
1: Yeah, but it's also the proselytizing. So, you know, Trump and his ilk, they want us all to be their weird perversion of Christianity. Well, you know, one of the things I like about Judaism, they don't proselytize. They don't go around and try to convert anyone to Judaism. They're like, live and let live. Be what you are. You know what? Women's rights are protected. They believe in a woman's right to have an abortion because it's the life of the mother and the life of the, it's life. L'chaim, yes. Says the, you know.
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5: And welcome, brothers, sisters, working class heroes. This is the Rick Smith Show. Thanks so much for being here today on the big program. Lots to get to, lots to talk about. Did everyone spend the weekend figuring out how they're going to spend their $5,000 Trump check? Oh, I had three conversations over the weekend with people going, can't wait for my Trump money to come. Now, there's part of me that was hoping they were being facetious. There's some part of me that held on to, they got to know this is not going to happen, right? Because the $5,000 Doge check didn't come. The tariff money never materialized. There were lots of promises. I know the guy who told us, you know, I keep all my promises. Makes me wonder how we're going to get through it. Now, he believes 100% it's going to happen. He said he knows exactly how they're going to pay for it, because he knows. He's a stable genius. Now you got Mike Johnson, Speaker of the House, going, you know, he's going to need Congress to act to get this money. I wonder if Mike knows he's not really in charge. I got to wonder. So when I saw Trump on Sunday say that, we'll ultimately get out unless we decide to stay and keep the oil like Venezuela. He's talking about Iran. So it got the wheels thinking, is the plan to just go in, invade Iran? And look, there's other harebrained schemes out there. Maybe he's got money in a mattress somewhere. But I started thinking about, does he really think we're going to go into Iran? Invade Iran. Take over Iran, take the oil, and nobody be the bit wiser or angry about it? does he really, and is it going to be his kid who goes there? Because one of the things that I remember, and I've talked to military experts for years about this, and the one line that sticks in my head is, if you thought Iraq was bad, try Iran, because they've got guns that fire and planes that fly, and they have people who, you know, who love their country just as much as you or me or anyone else. And they may hate their leadership, but they love their country. And if you go in and invade, they're probably going to be a little, I don't know, maybe just a little upset by it. Just a thought. Now, the weird part is I'm sure there's somebody out there going, you know, if we could just take over Iran, we could have all their oil. Wouldn't that be great? And we wouldn't have to worry about diesel prices in my neighborhood, $6.49 a gallon. I saw in California, $9.99 a gallon for diesel. Social media is just full of people who voted for Trump whining and complaining that, well, you know, we voted for you. We've been loyal. But you're killing us. But of course, it's not Trump's fault. Remember, nothing's ever dear leader's fault. It's always somebody else, usually Joe Biden. And I'm sure this gas crisis that was created by Trump's war on Iran and the idiocy that they continue to pull off, this too, Joe Biden's fault. So on Sunday, Trump, I guess, had a plan to bring diesel prices down. Yeah. The plan, I guess, is to accuse Zelensky, the head of Ukraine. It's his fault. He said that Zelensky has to do one thing. He has to stop knocking out diesel fuel in Russia. Let him go after targets, but not diesel fuel, because it's causing a shortage of diesel fuel. Remember when Zelensky was in the Oval Office and Trump said, you have no cards? You have no cards. If this is accurate, if he's to blame, seems like a pretty big card, but it's not. This is the idiocy of the Trump policies, because that stuff was going on regardless. It's what's going on in the Strait of Hormuz. It's what's going on in the pipeline that's supposed to be bypassing that. And this is all because of Trump. I want to hear your thoughts. Rick at TheRickSmithShow.com. Right back. I'm Rick Smith, and this is Labor History in 2. On this day in labor history, the year was 1929. That was the day that Ella Mae Wiggins was gunned down on her way to a rally of striking textile workers in North Carolina. Ella Mae was born in the mountains of Tennessee. Her father was a lumberjack who was killed on the job. She and her brother had entered the textile mills to help support their family. She married another mill employee, and they had 7 children. When her husband left, Ella Mae struggled to keep her family afloat. When the Great Depression came, textile mill workers were subject to the, quote, stretch out. Owners demanded that fewer workers quicken their pace to produce the same results. In response, textile workers began to organize and strike in Gaston County, the heart of the southern textile industry. Ella Mae became a local leader of the National Textile Workers Union. She advocated for organizing both white and black workers. She became known for leading the other workers in song. One of her most poignant songs was the Mill Mother's Lament. The lyrics told her personal struggle of a mother trying to support her children. On the day she was killed, Ella Mae was in a truck heading to the workers' rally. They were met by an armed mob deployed by the mill owners. The unarmed workers turned their truck around, but the mob chased them and gunned down Ella Mae. 5 people were charged, but they were acquitted of

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3: So, wow, what a weekend. What a weekend this was. The culmination of all of that clown show in Dallas, what happened on Friday, which, just nuts with Sleepy Trump and J.D. Vance and all of the attacks on Rudy Giuliani for having the audacity to shake the hand of a Muslim. It's just been a crazy weekend. And of course, evidently we're taking Iran's oil. Maybe we're going to go and take the oil. And oh, hey, by the way, Zelensky, don't bomb Russia, because diesel, you're the reason diesel prices are up. It's just been, again, another weekend of, yeah, that. And here to share some thoughts and help us weed through some of the nonsense, I've asked my good friend Sarah Burris to come share some thoughts. Sarah's a senior digital editor over there at Alternet. Check out their work, alternet.org. Sarah, thanks for taking time for us.
4: Hey, Rick, how are you?
3: I'm good. I got to be honest, it's been a very entertaining couple of days. I now know what George Carlin was saying when he said, look, when I gave up on that I could have any influence on the outcome, and I just witnessed the destruction and witnessed the chaos as an observer and not objective, trying to fix things position, it becomes a lot better. That's kind of how this weekend worked for me, because I knew everything was going to be bad. And I just sat back and I allowed myself to enjoy a little bit of it.
4: Hey, you didn't even mention what happened in Ireland over the weekend. Like he got a rough response from the people of Ireland, which is funny because there's a lot of footage of Joe Biden getting a very big welcome and Obama getting a lot of love from the Irish people. But yeah, it was Friday was weird. The thing about the shaking hands with Madami and Giuliani, we don't even really know if Giuliani knows who he is. Like, I'm sure he knows the name Madami, but does he actually know what he looks like? Was he clear on who this person was? Like, the guy's 900 years old. Yeah. So,
3: but I gotta assume he's got a handler who's going to go, hey, grandpa over here, I got to think there's a Natalie Harp for Giuliani.
4: The thing is, he would have to pay her, and he owes so many people so much money.
3: Yeah, true.
4: So I don't know.
3: But there's got to be someone who's more concerned about his legacy. You go back through history and there's always been that. That person that's been the usher of the legacy. Someone's got to be looking out for Rudy's legacy, because the handshake was really kind of a legacy thing. He was right when he said, I didn't want to make a big scene and make it about that, even though the right made it about that.
4: Yeah, they did. I would think maybe his son would be one of those people. But the thing is his son is working for the Trump administration. So I don't even know that his son was in New York for 9/11. He could have been, in D.C. and God knows everybody from the White House decided they're not going to New York. Heaven forbid they show up and not be able to speak and talk about how amazing Trump is for whatever.
3: No, it's amazing. It's amazing that Trump wasn't in New York, because look, I think if there's a place for the president should have been there.
4: Mm-hmm.
3: And no one's going to convince me that the fact that he couldn't speak is the reason he wasn't there.
4: Yeah, absolutely. He was trying to come up with some excuse for that, where he told Fox News, no, it's not because I wouldn't be allowed to speak. I'm sure if I wanted to speak, they would have let me. It's like, no, that's the point, is that they've cut that stuff off. They've decided, like, this is not ever going to be about some politician having their moment. This is always going to be about the people that we lost, the people that they left behind, and remembering. So, good Good try, I guess. Yeah. I'm trying to come up with something.
3: It's a long journey. Look, you know, to get from D.C. to New York is a long journey. you know, he needs his rest. I mean, you know, he fell asleep during the middle of the one just across the street. So what would he have done in New York?
4: That was really weird. I mean, the thing is last year, the same thing happened. And a lot of folks were so freaked out because his lip, you know, his mouth started to droop a little bit to the side. And so folks thought, oh God, he's having a stroke right here on national television. Yeah. For anybody who's seen their grandfather fall asleep in the recliner, I think it's just that your jaw goes slack when you fall asleep. And I think that's probably what's really going on with him. And you would have thought that after last year, somebody would have like given him a 5-hour energy or something, like give him some fin, I don't know, anything. And that didn't happen. I mean, he was definitely up all night. He spoke until late, and then he had to fly back to DC in a plane that has a beautiful bedroom where he could have slept on the way there. But you know, I guess he was sleepy.
3: Yeah.
4: Sleepy Trump.
3: You know, what's interesting is, you know, that he ran on, you know, the sleepy old guy.
4: Yeah.
3: And is now the sleepy old guy. And that, I got to be honest, you know, the argument that I made for voting for Joe Biden is I like the people that Biden surrounded himself with. I like the people who I thought they had the mission of the agencies that they were overseeing at heart. I thought they were going to do the best job of following through on those missions. I look at the people that are surrounded by Trump or that he has put into these places, and I see them as all destroyers and profiteers and people who are going to do so much damage or have already done so much damage. It's going to take decades, but still going to do more damage. It'll take even longer for us to dig out. So, you know, outside of just the appearance of being, you know, a bumbling idiot, he's really put destroyers in charge of our government and is isolating us from the rest of the world. The consequences, I just fear, are so enormous going forward that I don't think the average American gets it.
4: No, for sure. I think if he hadn't made that such a big issue in the campaign, then it wouldn't have been, you know, it wouldn't be so big now. Everybody would be like, oh my God, look at him now, you know. But I think, particularly when you start talking about people who are in charge who have very little experience, there was a story that I had heard from one of the military folks who was ousted a while ago. And it was Pete Hegseth who told the president, we don't have to worry about the Strait of Hormuz. This is not going to be a big thing. We're going to basically swoop into Iran and we're going to bomb so much that they're going to be completely freaked out and they're going to, you know, that'll be it. We'll have this thing, you know, wrapped up really quickly. Every single one of the generals and the military advisors was like, no, that's not going to happen. This is going to be bad. It's going to go on for a while. You're going to screw everybody over. And
3: yep. Here we are.
4: And now basically take that idea and apply it to every single department, from housing and urban development to the Department of Ed to, you know, the Department of Energy. Like, all of this is just such a huge cluster. And, you know, now he gets to hold the bag for it, I guess.
3: Yeah, no, well, he's not going to hold the bag. No. He blames
4: everybody
3: else.
4: He's
3: going to
4: pass the bag off.
3: You know,
4: he's going to pass the bag to everybody. J.D. Vance at some point.
3: Everybody else is to blame. Trump world is beautiful. It's wonderful. It's tremendous. It's terrific. It's the best ever. Nobody's ever seen. It's all of those things. I mean, you could go down. You could spend an hour on the ticks that come out of his mouth when he's lying. But, you know, the reality is, I don't know if you've noticed, but a lot of people are not happy. His approval ratings aren't great. His disapproval ratings are really high. Gas, I just saw again, diesel almost $6.50 now, $6.49 a gallon for diesel. And oh, I know, we've got a new reason why diesel is so high. It's not because we went into Iran. No. It's not because, you know, he's screwing things up. It's because of Zelensky. It's the Ukrainians that are causing all this to happen because they're bombing diesel refineries in Russia. That's the reason.
4: It's just so desperate. You know, I'm starting to see more MAGA people respond to the gas prices thing, because people, I think, are connecting the high diesel prices with, that's what is fueling the trucking industry. And when trucking fuel goes up, that means that every delivery that we have is going to go up. So it's a big reason grocery prices are going up and yada, yada, yada.
3: And it's going to get worse. And this is where, you know, I was just watching a guy, a small trucking company owner, went on Facebook, and I'm sure you saw it as well. You know, he was going, oh, but President, you know, I voted for you three times, and, you know, I think you're doing a great job, but hey, we need some help over here because, you know, I'm going out of business. And then you see the video of the farmer going, hey, you know, I voted for you three times, and I think you're doing great, but hey, send us money because we're about ready to go belly up. And you just go through all this stuff, and you go, hey, you voted for these policies. You voted for this guy. This is what we were telling you Project 2025 was going to bring you, and you didn't listen. And now we're here, and I struggle with this because I'm struggling like everybody else, like you are and like everybody else who didn't vote for this idiot. But there's part of me that goes, you know what? If you voted for it, blank you, man.
4: Yeah. I mean, God knows everybody went into the leopard's pen and thought, surely the leopard will not eat my face off. But then the leopard ate everybody's face off. The FAFO is what the kids call it, right? So, you know, I think we're in a point in our society where people starting to understand, like, there's nobody coming to save them. No. We have to save ourselves.
3: No. We're all getting $5,000, Sarah. It fixed it. We're all getting $5,000. All we have to do is keep the same insanity in place through the next election. All we got to do is vote to continue all of this stuff. We just have to continue this and we get $5,000. Now, I know, look, they owe us $5,000 from the Doge money. I'm sure that's in the mail. They owe us $2,000 from the tariffs. Yeah. I'm sure that's in the works. The courts, I'm sure, are holding that up. But this $5,000, trust me, it's coming.
4: Yeah, I saw a funny interview with a radio host who does call-in show, and people are calling in, you know, who are MAGA people trying to justify, like, this is going to happen. This is going to happen. And the guy was like, how much was your Doge check when you got it? And they were like, what do you mean? And he was like, he promised us that he was going to give us this Doge check, right? Like, how much did you get? And they were like, well, I didn't get one. It's like, what about the tariff check? Like, we not only had this huge promise of all of this money was going to come into the United States, but then there was this massive Supreme Court case where the Supreme Court said you have to pay back all of this stuff. Those corporations got all of this money, so where's our money? Like, did you get that money? No, of course you didn't. So here we are again with empty promises of everything's going to be awesome, everything's going to be fine, and it's just not.
3: See, you're lying again. You're lying again, because according to him, and I heard him say it, he has kept every single promise he has ever made and a bunch of promises he didn't even tell you he was going to make.
4: Right. Remember, he was going to end the war between Ukraine and Russia, probably before he even got there.
3: Yeah. Day one.
4: Day one.
3: No, day one. And gas, buck, eggs, buck, utopia, day one.
4: I mean, eggs definitely went down, but this is what happens whenever you go through time and all of the chickens who had avian flu died.
3: Right.
4: I mean, that was the reason everything was so expensive. And Biden kept telling us, like, no, it's going to get better. It's okay.
3: No, but it was Sleepy Joe. It was Sleepy Joe. Sleepy Joe wasn't out there fertilizing the chicken eggs. I don't know what the reason was, but they were blaming him for it. So it might as well be that.
4: And now we're going to screw over ranchers in an attempt to make beef cheaper. And, you know, we've got significantly fewer USDA inspectors so we're going to bring in this foreign beef and not have enough inspectors to look at it and make sure everything is okay. And God only knows it's going to happen.
3: Can't wait for the fall, man. If we had so explosive diarrhea over the summer, I can't wait to what comes in the fall.
4: Yeah, it freaks me out. It's like, don't mess up my beef, man.
3: And measles are great again. Man, it's awesome. You know, we're heading really, really in a such a such a such a we're winning. We're winning. I want to talk about the convention. I'm sure you paid no attention to it whatsoever. Like most people, pretty poor ratings for a guy who bases everything on what kind of ratings he got. He got some pretty crummy ratings, especially when you look at the fact that the interview that the FCC and Trump and all the Republicans kept off of our airwaves with Jimmy Kimmel and Tellerico. The ratings.
4: Yeah, that was really funny because one of the first things that he said after the whole thing was over, he's like, oh my God, I got more ratings than football got. It's like, oh honey, I think football got something like 30 million views. It was huge. This was the first week that football was back. Trump got 2.55 million for the first night with his speech. I just trying to figure out like where that sits. I started combing through the rest of Fox News to figure out like, okay, what does that mean? The Fox folks, when they're watching television every regular Wednesday night, they get 2.5 million. So Trump got like just a hair on top of that. And then the Tellerico video, I was really curious to see how that was going to work. And so I've been refreshing every couple of hours on the weekend, right? Trying to figure out where this thing was. And I mean, it's knocking on the door of 9 million. It's over 8.6 million views. And this is exactly what happened with Stephen Colbert when this happened. Whenever the FCC said, no, you can't have television.

0: just trying to torpedo it?
1: Honestly, it kind of seems that way. Like it, the way that Trump gave that speech, it was like a roast where he's just like, ah, the guy, he can't dress. He can't, I don't like what he wears. You know, I don't like the way he sounds.
0: And then the piker thing. What was that? What's with the male fantasy porn there? What? I saw that.
1: I
0: saw that. And I said that has to be photoshopped. There's no way the Republican parties have come out of the closet. There is just no way that happened.
1: I mean, everybody was calling it the piker thirst trap. The one thing that I saw somebody say, you know, making jokes about Grindr's gonna shut down. It's gonna be overwhelmed. Which Grindr is the gay Tinder, but it's more, it tells you where people are. So you can find out like, oh, I want to hook up with you. It's really more of a hookup than it is than like Tinder is. But folks were saying, all right, this is, you know, Grindr's going to go down. And then I damned if I didn't look on Down Detector and there's like this big red spot right in Dallas. I was like, oh crap, it's real. This actually happened. And sure enough, like you could see when you scroll down to the little line graph on it, it shows just a huge spike once everybody started getting in town.
0: Yeah. And I got to be honest with you. And this is, I've said this for years because that's not new. That happens virtually every time Republicans go into an area. I've often said, you know what, when they can finally admit it, when they finally come out, maybe they'll be happy, decent people. Maybe they won't be the repressed holes that they are. Maybe this will go, they'll be happy. You know, they'll be gay. They'll be happy. They'll be, you know, doing good things. They'll want to feed children and take care of the old ladies. Maybe they'll want to do good stuff. I'm hoping, I still have some hope that the Republican Party will find their way out of the closet and become decent people once again.
1: Well, one of the big things that happened in the 2000s, my friend Mike Rogers, I think you know Mike Rogers too. Mike Rogers was basically doing this thing where he, if somebody he knew was out in the gay clubs or, you know, basically an out gay man, but was closeted at work and working for Republicans against LGBT issues. He was outing them throughout the early 2000s. And it was, they did a documentary about him forever ago that was called The Most Feared Man in Washington. And but lately there's been these conversations where everybody's like, oh yeah, this is the worst kept secret in Washington, where all of these gay Republicans are out there. And I'm like, we need another Mike Rogers to start, like, we need to shove them out of the closet.
0: The reality is with technology, they don't go to the clubs anymore. And they've got Epstein's Island, because I'm still waiting for the Epstein files. Again,
1: I know, right?
0: Wasn't there a promise about releasing the Epstein files? Wasn't that one of those promises?
1: There's still like, what, at least 12 million pages that we don't have?
0: Just a little bit.
1: It's a lot. And the other thing too is the videos. Like one of the things you hear all the time is that he had surveillance everywhere, in every room, including the bathroom. And so I've been like, where are the tapes? These tapes exist. Where are they? Why does the FBI not have them?
0: Or maybe they don't.
1: Maybe they don't anymore.
0: Maybe they've been scrubbed. But again, you know, we can blame Biden for that too. Because you know, while Biden was sleeping, he was doing all of this nefarious stuff.
1: Obviously.
0: His alter ego. But Sarah, as always, great stuff. Keep up the great work. Hope folks can check out your work over at alternet.org. Sarah Burris, thank you so much.
1: Thanks. Have a good rest of the week, everyone.
0: Want to hear your thoughts. Did you watch the big shindig? Did you see the speech? Or like the vast majority of America? Nah, not so much. Just clips. Just the really dumb stuff. Want to hear your thoughts. Rick at TheRickSmithShow.com. Back after this. I'm Rick Smith, and this is Labor History in 2.
2: On this day in labor history, the year was 1929. That was the day a mistrial was declared in the case of 16 textile mill unionists in North Carolina. The mistrial sparked 5 days of anti-union vigilante violence. Textile mill workers at Gastonia's Lorry Mill had been on strike since April 1st. They demanded higher wages and shorter work hours, union recognition, and an

0: end to the hated stretch-out system. Soon, textile workers at Bessemer City's American Mill walked off the job in solidarity and joined the National Textile Workers Union. Ella Mae Wiggins was one of the strike leaders at American Mill. She was known for her militancy, but also for organizing black workers into the union. As the strike wore on, mill owners evicted dozens of families from company housing. Wiggins helped set up a tent city. On June 7th, sheriff's deputies attacked strikers who marched to Lori Mill to call out remaining workers. The police arrived at the tent colony later that evening to disarm them, and Gastonia's police chief wound up dead. Immediately, more than 70 textile union members and leaders were rounded up and arrested. 16 stood trial for the murder of Chief Adderholt. The Anti-Union Committee of 100 smashed up the NTWU headquarters in Gastonia and Bessemer City. They kidnapped, beat, and threatened to kill several union members. The rampage continued as SCAB forces moved on to Charlotte to raid the offices of the International Labor Defense, who had handled the strikers' case. 5 days into the terror, Wiggins was killed on her way to a union solidarity rally. Outrage over her murder forced mill owners to improve conditions and wages, but the fight to organize would continue for years. For more information, go to laborhistoryin2.com, like us on Facebook, follow us on Twitter at laborhistoryin2.
1: In honor of Labor Day, we're looking at the powerful connection between work and healthcare in America and what it means for workers when their health coverage depends on their jobs. 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I'm your host, Brenda Gazar. My guest is Mark Dudzik, a longtime union organizer and labor activist. 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I asked Mark what tying healthcare to employment often means for workers and their families.
2: You know, first of all, when you lose your job, you lose your health care. 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
1: Mark remembers being in Baltimore when Bethlehem Steel went bankrupt. 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But losing a job isn't the only time that connection between employment and healthcare becomes especially powerful. There's also the moment workers decide whether to strike.
2: You go on strike, you lose your healthcare. 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
1: So it's fun to point out that the 5K that we're all going to get in November, if we're dumb enough to vote for the same policies that have gotten us into the nightmare that we're in right now, if that comes, and if you believe that we're going to get that $5,000 if Trump and Republicans stay in power, I got bridges to sell, multiple. But let's, just for the sake of argument, say that it's possible that this $5,000 check, and I know, forget about the $5,000 Doge check and the $2,000 that was supposed to come from the tariffs and, you know, all the other promises. Forget that. But what if we got the $5,000? If I remember right, though, it was the $1,400 that Joe Biden gave out that caused the massive spike in inflation. It was all Joe Biden's fault for the inflation. I got to wonder what $5,000 would do. And here to share some thoughts on, well, maybe to walk through this exercise just a little bit, I've asked my good friend Mateus Vernango to come share some thoughts. He's the director of Bucknell's Institute for Public Policy, also a professor of economics there. Mateus, thanks for taking time for us.
2: Thank you for having me, Rick.
1: So $5,000, we're all getting $5,000. What could be wrong with that?
2: Well, you know, I wish we did get five. I mean, I'm not against getting 5,000. So if anybody out there wants to send me 5,000, you know, I'm happy to get 5,000 from Trump or for anybody else. The funny thing about this is that, you know, as you said, you know, we're not getting it. The funny thing about this is that most pundits, left or right, you know, at least in the, you know, in the traditional media, and if you open your New York Times, say it's not feasible, that we cannot do that. The Washington Post today has a very long sort of editorial page on, but they have been having, I should say, every week, you know, on the weekends, editorials on how much our debt has put us in danger. And their point is we cannot have another war. The United States cannot, you know, spend, you know, enough, you know, we would be beyond our resources and we'll have inflation and, you know, a recession at home if we did, you know, this sort of extra spending for a war. This would be sort of, so depending on how you measure, he wasn't very clear on who would receive this $5,000, but it's significant, something like between $800 billion to $1.6 trillion, depending on who gets these checks. And, you know, and that's, you know, obviously a humongous stimulus. From the point of view of the ability to spend money, you know, the important thing, I agree with, you know, there is a group of people that are referred to as modern money theory. One of the key figures in that group was profiled in the New York Times is Stephanie Kelton. She was an advisor to Bernie Sanders. So just to give you sort of a sense of who are these people. I tend to agree with them that, you know, that there is a movie. People can go out and see that movie. We showed it at Bucknell and she came to the premiere of the movie at, in Lewisburg. It's called Finding the Money. You know, we never have the money to do stuff that we need to do. But when a war comes, we do have the money. By the way, we do have the money to do a war. If we need to spend $1 trillion to do a war, we obviously have. And the resources to do a war, if we wanted, I'm not advocating that we go and invade another country, you know, is there. The issue is, you know, if we're going to spend $1 trillion, we probably should spend it on something we actually need. And there are many things we need in the American economy. So Trump is not wrong that we could do this. He has no intention of doing it. But he knows he's in a difficult situation because he has not delivered, you know, to the American people. So people are feeling the pains of an economy that it's slowing down, that even though the unemployment levels are low, they don't reflect the difficulties of the labor market, right, in which people are suffering, in which prices have gone up. And even in places in which wages have recovered and are winning against inflation, they are not winning overall, so they lost ground, and the people are squeezed. And I think that's, I mean, although it precedes Trump, so I don't, you know, let's be serious. This has been 40 years of this, and we talked about this.
1: But ultimately,
2: this has
1: our
2: been
1: debt.
2: Exacerbated.
1: Yeah, but ultimately, our debt, he's responsible for, what, almost 30% of it now?
2: Yes, Yes. No, there is no doubt, and I'm less concerned about the. You know, I'm not a fiscalist. I don't think that we are in the U.S. I don't think interest rates are high because of the fiscal deficits. I don't think that we are in any sort of fiscal crisis. I think we have space to do things. I think if you want to do something, let's do a Medicare for all. I think we can do it. Look at what I'm saying. I think we can do it. I'm not saying that it has no consequences. I mean, if we do that, we'll have to use resources in certain ways. We'll have to pull from some other things. That's all, you know, we have to discuss, you know, those things. But, you know, the idea that the American economy is constrained by the inability of the federal government to spend money, you know, on certain things is absolutely preposterous. That's absolutely not true. The U.S. government is not close to any kind of the U.S. government is not Argentina.
1: Exactly. No, look, we've got rich people. I talked about this the other day. The top 10% of this country controls about $118 trillion, well enough to pay off our debt if we desperately needed it. But for me, I go back to, you know, being a, you know, a 20-year-old college student taking an economics course, hearing a professor like you go, look, there's a difference between good debt and bad debt. We have run up during the Trump years a lot of bad debt. We've given a lot of tax breaks to billionaires. We've spent money.
2: It's not the debt. It's the spending. It's the spending.
1: Sure, but
2: the spending
1: becomes debt, though. I mean, if you don't have the money, you're not bringing in the revenue.
2: Yes, but the debt can be paid back. So sure.
1: I'm getting to the point.
2: The stock of debt, we will be able to pay. We're not going to default on that unless we decide to.
1: No,
2: so
1: no,
2: we can
1: I agree.
2: Always pay that.
1: 100% agree. But for me, there's the difference between the good debt and the bad debt. I know we're going to be able to pay our debt at some point down the road, but the idea that we frivolously gave it away and we've fretted it away where we could have had healthcare, where we could have had universal education, where we could have had better retirement programs, better infrastructure.
2: But we can have those things. That's the thing. The fact that we have the debt does not preclude our ability to have those things. We're not in a situation in which there is, so that's my point. We're not in a situation where we cannot spend money. You know, we're not in a situation. Interest rates are high. You know, people are confused. They think that interest rates are high because of the fiscal deficits. It's financial markets that have sort of, you know, the bond vigilantes that are sort of demanding higher interest rates. And you know, in order to, you know, and because the bonds, nobody wants the bonds, and the bonds are cheap, and the interest rates are high. That's not absolutely not true. It's the thing is, you know. The Fed, that it's managed by a person from Wall Street, you know, and the Fed too, but I was saying the Treasury, that it's managed from a guy from, you know, from Wall Street,
1: yeah.
2: And the Fed have decided that they're not going to intervene, or, you know, they said they're going to intervene, but the interventions are this size, so they're allowing the interest rates to go up, and they're allowing to go the interest rate to go up for the same reason they have the short-term interest rate up. It's because it's something that benefits them. So financial markets want higher interest rates. If you are, you know, a rentier, somebody that lives from, you know, your financial sort of, you know, assets, higher interest rates are a good thing for you. And so they're happy with that. So this is a decision. It's a decision of financial markets to have a interest rate regime that it's, you know, a higher rate of interest. And that's the point. And then they'll use it. That's the other thing that it's important in this, is rhetorically. That's why you see in every place. That's why I'm a little bit against your discussion of the bad debt, because I think it's being used to go out and say, oh, you see, we accumulated a lot of debt. Debt is bad. They go further than you. They say all debt is bad. All spending is bad. And what we need to do now is cut spending. And then they cut spending where? It's not the spending on interest rates for the people that are, you know, holding the bonds. They're cutting spending on social programs. They go and cut, you know, food stamps. They go and cut, you know, all of the social programs that allow people to survive. And so that's my fear, is that we're creating a fiscal crisis.
1: I'll take a part
2: So that's the danger. I'll take a part of that.
1: But here's what my premise is. I think it's bad debt to give billionaires a massive tax break that we can't afford.
2: I don't disagree.
1: From that perspective, that to me is a waste of resources. We could have done better things with that. And I look at this $5,000. I think we could do better things with it. We're not giving it to billionaires. But so let me ask you, would this be a good way to spend $5,000 per person and to put make sure, because we're not going to raise revenue on tax people, on rich people. Is this a way, would we put this on the credit card?
2: So let me put it this way. What will $5,000 do for most American people? Most American people receive $5,000 and they'll pay debts. They'll have some increase in little consumptions and little things that they, you know, repressed consumption that they couldn't have. It will give a short-term boost to the economy. If we're giving it to everybody, Elon Musk and Jeff Bezos are receiving $5,000 that they don't need. Again, in terms of how you go about this, there are tons of people that, you know, that that although they're not billionaires, don't really need the $5,000. A good chunk of the upper middle class doesn't need this $5,000 in order to, you know, survive. So it's obviously very inefficiently spent. But as you said, this is not going to happen. So this, I think, reflects the lack of any coherent program to keep the economy going.
1: Yeah.
2: And it's a desperate measure at the last minute of an election that seems to be going in the wrong direction.
1: It seems like a bribe. Yeah. So let me ask you this, because look, gas prices are up. We're reaching record levels. Diesel prices, I saw $6.49.
2: Yes,
1: someone on Facebook put $9.99 a gallon in California.
2: In California, I saw that.
1: Which is crazy.
2: Above 10 in California.
1: So, when you start looking at all of this, diesel is an input for virtually everything. Inflation hasn't gone through the roof yet, but are we looking towards
2: it? Will
1: that?
2: Spike a little bit. It will spike. The prices of oil went up again because we intensified again the war in Iran, and he has gotten himself into a war that he has no way of getting out, and so the prices are gone. Of Brent oil above $100 the barrel. So that again will put pressure on inflation. So and unless and labor markets are not tight, so this might have the negative effect of impacting negatively real wages. So I think this is terrible for working class people. Having said that, I think, again, we are in the risk of this is going to be used. I don't think that Warsh, the person that he put on the central bank and the Fed, will reduce interest rates. The pressures on him, I read the financial press. So the Wall Street Journal, the Financial Times, the financial pages of the Washington Post and the New York Times, the financial press in general has been the Economist magazine that it's very influential even in the U.S., at least in circles of economists that read those things in Wall Street. They all are pressuring him to not only keep interest rates at high levels, but to increase them. And I think then we're talking the possibility of getting into a recession. So interest rates are already high. There are many interests in Wall Street to keep them high. There are, to keep them in real terms positive, so the people that have financial assets don't lose money. And I think that they very likely will push for a hike in interest rates if inflation spikes. So I think that those are all sort of possible things. So my fear, and I'm not necessarily responding it to you, but I'm saying what I see, because I've seen this several times over my career. I'm 58, so I've been in this country for 30 years, so I've seen quite a bit of these things. There is, again, pressures to, on the one side, increase interest rates, to say that we have a fiscal problem. The fiscal problem was used, by Democrats too, the Clintons, that we need to have balanced budget, that we have to cut spending, that we have to cut, reform welfare as we know it, so that the problem is the spending with the poor. And we end up in a situation that reinforces, it's the wrong policies of Trump would lead to the kind of adjustment. So if a Democrat wins the election, I'm not saying the midterms. Let's say that we're lucky enough and democracy survive and we get whoever is the Democrat, that it's going to be the winner in the primaries in 2 years. And we get with somebody that says, they misbehave, we're going to behave and we're going to do what's necessary to get the economy in order. And that would be control inflation with very high interest rates and cut spending because we have this accumulated bad debt and we're going to do fiscal adjustment. Doing it what? cut in spending towards, you know, and then what happens? It's very unpopular because it should be, because those policies are against, you know, working people. And we end up with a crazier, if it's possible. So these cycles are what concern me. It's not just the short-term consequences of doing the bad policies that you're pointing out, and I don't disagree, but it's the consequences in the long term of not being able to get in out of these recurring cycles. I'm very afraid because, you know, I don't see, I mean, it's what we talked several times. If you don't give people a decent hope for, you know, for a better future, you know, how is the next generation going to go out and you know, and have a life even, you know?
1: Well, I'm sure you've heard, you know, AI is coming. We won't have to work. It's the period of abundance. We're going to, you know, money's going to be optional. Work will be optional. We'll have all we need. It's going to be utopia. It's going to be awesome.
2: It's going to be fantastic. Yes. I've heard.
1: No, but you know, the sad reality is you're not wrong. That's one of my great fears, that they're going to screw this up so bad that Democrats do come in and tighten the belt and be the party of austerity again. And you know, working people are going to hurt again, because every time they crash the car, we've got to fix it and never get to ride in it.
2: Exactly. And I think that's a good metaphor. I think it's a good metaphor that, you know, we fixing the car is not the fun part. You cannot do the fun things if you're just fixing the car and are crashing the car. And then crashing the car is not fun. And so we've been in this cycle for too long now. And I think that's a very dangerous place to be. And so I think we have to push against the rhetoric of we cannot do things. Having said that, of course, we shouldn't be giving $5,000 to people. We should be doing things like Medicare for all. I should say there are many people in the campaign trail now that, you know, that are proposing things like that. So I'm hopeful that, and I think that the younger generation is very much angry.
1: Yeah, you mean the socialists, don't you? The communists, yes, the socialists, them, the mini mam dummies.
2: Yes, they are. You know, they use the S word. Yes, that dangerous word. And in all fairness, Trump has recovered the McCarthyite sort of Red Scare language. You know, that the communists are coming. So it's somewhat funny.
1: We got something to look forward to. Mateus, as always, I appreciate the time, the information. I hope we'll start to listen.
2: Yeah, I hope somebody does. Thank you for having me.
1: Good
2: stuff. My pleasure.
1: My good friend, Mateus Vernango, I want to hear your thoughts. What should we be doing? Do you want the $5,000? Do you think it'd help? Would that make your life better? It's an interesting point. What would you do with it? Rick at TheRickSmithShow.com. Right back. I'm Rick Smith, and this is Labor History in 2. On this day in labor history, the year was 1959. The United States Congress had passed the Landrum-Griffin Act. President Eisenhower signed the new law, which was also called the Labor Management Reporting and Disclosure Act. The new law had lasting consequences for the way unions operated. One of the reasons Congress passed the law was alleged abuses of power by some union leaders. The law aimed to protect workers by requiring secret ballots for union elections and protecting freedom of speech within unions. It also required unions to submit annual financial reports to the Department of Labor. While these requirements protected members' rights, not all of the provisions were so positive. The law was passed during the 1950s Red Scare. It required that no one could hold a union-elected leadership position until 5 years after leaving the Communist Party. This part of the law was declared unconstitutional in 1965. The law also expanded the anti-labor provisions of the Taft-Hartley Act. The Taft-Hartley Act prohibited some union activities, such as sympathetic strikes and secondary boycotts. The Landrum-Griffith Act took this all a step further. It tightened the boycott restrictions. It also put limits on the union's ability to picket while organizing for recognition. It placed considerable new federal reporting requirements on the unions. Despite these further restrictions upon labor unions, union workers comprised a third of the total workforce in the United States during the 1950s, the highest percentage of union workers in U.S. history. But the restrictive policies laid out in Taft-Hartley and Landrum-Griffin would help slow and eventually reverse this growth of unionism organization. Today, less than 12% of U.S. workers are members of unions.
3: 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For more information, go to laborhistoryin2.com, like us on Facebook, and follow us on the Twitters at Labor History in 2.
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1: So remember when Donald Trump fired or wanted to fire the last Fed chairman, Powell, to bring in his guy? I remember my red hat friends being gleeful. I remember them going, you know, he's going to day one. Again, this day one nonsense. Day one, he's going to lower interest rates and interest rates are going to be lower. It's going to help us. And look, understand, Mateus is absolutely right. High interest rates help people with money, because they get higher returns on their assets. You got a bank account, and you know, at a time when high interest rates are high, you're getting a little bit better return. I know my CDs were getting a decent return for a while. Lower interest rates benefit people who want to borrow or who owe money. Perfect example: I took out a mortgage on our home to buy another house for my daughter right in the middle of the pandemic when interest rates were lower. And 2.75%, I'm never paying that off. I've never put an excess dime on it, because I'm never going to get that kind of loan again. It's not that I'm never paying it off. I'm making minimum payments. In 30 years, it'll be paid off. Well, not in 25. But the point is, you know, the thought was he's going to lower those rates. And right now you've got Trump again trying to push the Fed for lower rates. And it's an interesting kind of position, because Kevin Warsh, the guy that he was supposed to be the guy, is not. It's interesting watching the Trump government and what comes out of Trump's mouth and what the rich people who are really pulling the strings. They let him be the buffoon that he is. But when it comes to the real important stuff, they know what they're doing, enriching themselves. Still believe the $5,000 is coming? And this is where, you know, I go back to, you know, my conversation here with Mateus, and I'm still going to stand by my idea that there's good debt and bad debt. Now, there are some who believe debt is all bad, and I'm not one of those people. There's good debt. When I bought my daughter's house, good debt. I was going to make sure I slept well at night knowing where she was, built some, you know, gave her a place to be. Had I just gone, you know, here, take some money, go do something, go buy someone else's house, bad debt. And I go back to my economics professor when I was in college, you know, the difference being, you know, when you lose your job, you take out a loan to maybe buy a suit, maybe, you know, take a class, maybe get your resume updated. Good debt, smart, an investment, something new that's going to reap some benefits, as opposed to, hey, I'm 20, I lost my job, I can get a loan, I'm going to run off, I'm going to go to Hawaii for the week. Not so good. Good experience, good, you know, worth the time, energy, and effort, and all that. But, you know, on the balance sheet, I still believe not great. That said, I don't think giving billionaires more and then putting what we've given them on the public debt, I think that's bad. So I'm always going to stand by that. I am not in a position to say that I'm against all debt. I'm just not. I'm never going to do that. And I think of the $40 trillion that we're in debt is a big number. And I do have a little bit of concern with it. But it's still, looking at the average American's debt load, way down the list of percentage debt to GDP ratio. It's a little over 100% right now. Whereas most people I know are in the 300 to 350% range. Again, we can do some deficit spending. We can run up the debt a little bit. But again, I come back to what for? What is the purpose? And the purpose for me is, what investments are we making in the future to make things better? And I look at the AI and the data centers and all of this, and I'm going, I don't know that tax cuts or tax breaks or any incentives to build that out should come from the taxpayer at all. In fact, whatever money we spend that might have gone towards that should be spent on remediating the damage that it's going to do. And in fact, part of what should be in the community benefits agreements of any of these things being built should be when you blow this up, when you screw things up, that there's going to be a fund of money that you supported, that you put into place, that we're going to use, that we're going to use to fix your mess. And we don't do that. We give corporate America anything they want. I was watching a bit, talking about, guaranteed loans during the Obama years. When the collapse happened, Obama came in and gave out a bunch of guaranteed loans to get a green economy moving. And we always hear about Solyndra. Solyndra got about $500 million and they went bust. And, we the taxpayers ate it. And the right lost their ever-loving freaking minds. But remember, we also gave Elon Musk almost $500 million in guaranteed loans. Yeah. And he did really well, but did we? And this is where you go, should we have just given money away? Should we start thinking about, when we make these investments that we reap some of it back? Because all we did by giving him access to, one, government programs, two, government loans, and three, almost government guaranteed business, is that we made him a trillionaire. And we made us, more desperate. And that's the frightening part of where we are. We hear people right now, and Mateus is not wrong when he says that the people who are saying $40 trillion in debt, hair on fire, sky's falling, end of the world. Those are the people who are going to go, the only way we can fix our debt, the only way we can pay it back is by screwing over granny, by taking food out of the mouths of poor kids or kicking veterans or go down the list of any of the cuts that benefit working people. The tightening of the belt for the working class, for the toiling class. We just need to tighten a little bit tighter. Right? We know that's coming. Austerity for us, generous welfare programs for our folks, our elites sitting at the top. So yeah, I get his point, but I'm still seeing mine. But I want to hear your thoughts. You agree? Which of us do you agree with? You can email me, rick@thericksmithshow.com. Tell me your thoughts. Is $40 trillion too much? Should we be cutting off everything? Nothing until the debt's paid for. Or do you see good investments? Thanks so much for being here.
0: 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Until next time, this has been the Rick Smith Show. We're working
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1: Welcome to Deadline DC with Brad Bannon. Today we have a special one-hour conversation with our guest, Cedric Layton, CNN military analyst, to discuss the world at war and the prospects for peace. During this hour, we'll try to blaze a clear trail through the thick fog of war. Hi, I'm Brad Bannon, the host of Deadline DC with Brad Bannon. I'm a national, democratic, and progressive political analyst. I'm a political analyst for News Radio KNX FM 91.7 FM in Los Angeles. And I'm the author of the Bannon Ballot Blast on Substack. 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So go ahead and do it to keep in touch. Every week on Deadline DC, I talk to the people and players behind the politics and policies that drive our great nation forward. Today, we've got a special show for you. Our guest for the entire hour is CNN military analyst, retired Colonel Cedric Layton, U.S. Air Force retired. We're going to discuss the world at war and the prospect for peace. We used to do a full hour with our guests back in the very beginnings of Deadline DC, but we've been doing two guests in an hour, and so this is a special precedent. And we're doing it because the last time I had Cedric on the show, I had a list of topics. I only got halfway through. So we thought we'd go back to the future and do a full hour with Cedric. Before we start with Cedric, we're going to play this clip from President Trump. It comes from his trip to Ireland, where, of course, he visited his own golf course, and on the way talked a little bit about the war in Iran.
2: Sir, Iran is not going to end until after the midterm elections.
3: It could end before the midterm, but it'll end after the midterm. And Iran, I will tell you this, Iran wants to make a deal so badly. They are calling constantly. They want to make a deal. They got to make the right deal. I'm not going to make a deal that's no good.
1: That was President Trump talking about his forever war against Iran. When will it end? My guest is Colonel Cedric Layton, U.S. Air Force retired, who many of you know as CNN military analyst. Cedric, welcome back to Deadline DC.
4: Hey, Brad, it's great to be back with you.
1: For a full hour. Yes. First of all, do you think Iran is calling him all the time to end the war? Or are they just playing it out to get past the midterm elections where hopefully, in my case anyway, that'd be a Democratic majority in the House of Representatives at least, which may put more limitation on Donald Trump's freedom to action abroad?
4: Yes, the Iranians are very aware of U.S. politics and of the internal dynamics within the United States. So it's, I think, basically stretches credulity that the Iranians are calling Trump all the time to try to make a deal. The real answer is that the Iranians are ready, willing, and able to drag this out for some time. Now, they don't have limitless resources. They do have some issues. The blockade is certainly having an effect. There are also difficulties, economic difficulties, that are pretty considerable in Iran. They have a very high inflation rate, around 300% or so. So they definitely have some issues, but they also don't have to follow public opinion like politicians in the United States or in Western Europe do. But they do certainly have some constraints, but they also are getting support from the Russians and from the Chinese, and they are willing to do what they need to do to keep the U.S. occupied in this war.
1: Okay. Let me ask you this question, Cedric. I've been following the national polls very closely on Iran, and Americans opposed the war by a 2-to-1 margin, along the lines of 60% oppose and 30% support. In your opinion, why is there so little American public support for this war?
4: Well, for one thing, the president made no case for the Iran war. When this first started, there was an opportunity back when he actually gave his State of the Union speech for him to lay out a case as to why the United States would have to go to war with Iran. There is, you know, usually we have a precipitating action that forces us to go into a conflict. You know, in the case of World War II, it was Pearl Harbor. In the case of Vietnam, a bit more questionable. You had the Gulf of Tonkin resolution because allegedly the North Vietnamese fired upon a U.S. vessel in the Gulf of Tonkin. So they were at least precipitating actions. In this particular case, there was no precipitating action in the immediate time frame that we're dealing with here. There, of course, the Iranians had gone after U.S. troops before. They'd gone after through their proxies, the Marines in Beirut back in the 1980s. Of course, we had the Iranian hostage crisis back in the early 1980s. And you also had a situation where a lot of Iranian proxies were busy in Iraq attacking U.S. troops in that country during the Second Gulf War, or part of it was known as Operation Iraqi Freedom. So there were precipitating actions by the Iranians, but they didn't happen in close proximity to the war. And most people in the U.S. don't see a need to go after Iran, or didn't see a need to go after Iran when President Trump and Prime Minister Netanyahu of Israel decided to attack Iran last year for the bombing campaign against the nuclear targets, and then now this year, back in February, for this current phase of the conflict.
1: It sounds to me like you're saying, since there was no clear precipitating intent for the war, the United States was, in my opinion, and I'd like to know your opinion, Israel was wagging the tail of the United States military action by Israel taking action first and then Donald Trump following in.
4: Yeah, I mean, there's certainly some evidence to support that theory. You had, a lot of movements by the Israelis. You had the pager attack where they took out the leadership of the Iranian proxy group Hezbollah. The Israelis did this by basically detonating their pagers, both at the upper level of Hezbollah management and at the mid-level of Hezbollah management. So a very sophisticated operation in that sense. Plus, they also, of course, took out a bunch of Iranian nuclear scientists and other people affiliated with the Iranian Revolutionary Guard Corps, as well as, of course, members of their proxy forces, to include assassinating a major Hamas figure in Iran while he was at a parade in Tehran. So there are certainly evidence. There's certainly some evidence that the U.S. was convinced by Prime Minister Netanyahu to go ahead and join forces, in essence. And in essence, we were helping the Israelis do what they needed to do, what they thought they needed to do to counter Iran. But the goals of Israel and of the United States are really not the same goals. And that's where we run into difficulty in this case.
1: Okay, Colonel Layton, we have to take a break for our radio listeners. Stay tuned. Again, this is a special. We are devoting the entire hour to discuss war and peace with CNN military analyst Cedric Layton. We'll be right back with more of Deadline DC with Brad Bannon right after this quick break.
5: I'm Rick Smith, and this is Labor History in Two.
6: On this day in labor history, the year was 1929. That was the day a mistrial was declared in the case of 16 textile mill unionists in North Carolina. The mistrial sparked 5 days of anti-union vigilante violence. Textile mill workers at Gastonia's Lorry Mill had been on strike since April 1st. They demanded higher wages and shorter work hours, union recognition, and an end to the hated stretch-out system. Soon, textile workers at Bessemer City's American Mill walked off the job in solidarity and joined the National Textile Workers Union. Ella Mae Wiggins was one of the strike leaders at American Mill. She was known for her militancy, but also for organizing black workers into the union. As the strike wore on, mill owners evicted dozens of families from company housing. Wiggins helped set up a tent city. On June 7th, sheriff's deputies attacked strikers who marched to Lorry Mill to call out remaining workers. The police arrived at the tent colony later that evening to disarm them, and Gastonia's police chief wound up dead. Immediately, more than 70 textile union members and leaders were rounded up and arrested. 16 stood trial for the murder of Chief Adderholt. The Anti-Union Committee of 100 smashed up the NTWU headquarters in Gastonia and Bessemer City. They kidnapped, beat, and threatened to kill several union members. The rampage continued as SCAB forces moved on to Charlotte to raid the offices of the International Labor Defense, who had handled the strikers' case. 5 days into the terror, Wiggins was killed on her way to a union solidarity rally. Outrage over her murder forced mill owners to improve conditions and wages. But the fight to organize would continue for years.
5: For more information, go to laborhistoryin2.com, like us on Facebook, follow us on Twitter at laborhistoryin2.
7: 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I'm your host, Brenda Gazar. My guest is Mark Dudzik, a longtime union organizer and labor activist. He's a former president of Local 8149 of the Oil, Chemical, and Atomic Workers Union, now part of the Steelworkers, and a former national organizer of the Labor Party. 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I asked Mark what tying healthcare to employment often means for workers and their families.
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7: Mark remembers being in Baltimore when Bethlehem Steel went bankrupt. He says active and retired workers suddenly faced the loss of health benefits, a shock that rippled beyond individual families into the surrounding community. But losing a job isn't the only time that connection between employment and healthcare becomes especially powerful. There's also the moment workers decide whether to strike.
8: You go on strike, you lose your healthcare. 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
1: 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Our guest in this half hour is Cedric Layton, CNN military analyst. And let me ask you about one last question, I think, about Iran before we move on after the half hour ends. How would you evaluate the conduct of this war by President Trump and Secretary of War Pete Hegseth?
4: Well, Brad, I think that, you know, when you look at the overall conduct of the war, I think it's a strategic failure. And the reason I say that is because, you know, before the war started, there was only basically international agreement that the Strait of Hormuz, where 20% of the world's oil goes through, or at least went through before the war started, that was international waters. And there was no overt effort by the Iranians to control it. Now it's completely different. Now there is some oil going through where the U.S. is escorting, you know, naval, tankers, oil tankers. And those tankers are, you know, basically getting, you know, at best, you know, somewhere around 40 vessels in a good day through there. The average volume before the war was about 120 or so. So in that sense, there's some tactical improvements on the, you know, what was a very bad situation. But generally speaking, you know, you look at the Strait of Hormuz and you see that being closed. Now you also see something else happening. And that is another body of water that is basically the connection between the Red Sea and the Indian Ocean. And that's the called the Bab el-Mandeb Strait. Well, there's an island that was captured by the Houthi rebels. And the Houthis, we have to remember, are also an Iranian proxy. This island is called Perim Island, and it is directly in line. It's you know, basically about 20 miles from the African coast, and so what that does is it is a perfect waypoint for the Houthis, acting on behalf of Iran, to potentially shut down traffic, tanker traffic, and commercial shipping traffic from the Red Sea into the Indian Ocean and vice versa. So in essence, what you're seeing is an upending of the overall order, both the social order and the economic order, as well as the geopolitical order in the Middle East. And it is giving the Iranians far more influence than they had before. So because of that, it's a strategic failure on the part of the U.S. And it is creating a really a dangerous situation that it's going to be very difficult to extricate ourselves from, and to basically find a better way so that Iran doesn't control all these different areas.
1: And it's also created a political problem for the president, because of the limitations in the Gulf of Hormuz, and now with the Houthis in Yemen, Americans are paying record levels. I believe the national gasoline average is $4.15, which is a full dollar over what it was at the end of the Biden administration. And I just saw that diesel gas is now over $6 a gallon, which of course drives up food prices in the diesel trucks that transfer our food to the marketplace. So it's a political disaster too, and the president and his crony don't seem concerned at all about inflation. And I also wanted to add one thing in, before the break, and ask you to comment on it. And I think we talked about this the last time we had you on, is that the United States budget for the Pentagon is well over $1 trillion a year. And the Trump administration is now asking for an increase to $1.5 trillion. And I read an interview with, I think, the CENTCOM, Central District Commander, which covers the Middle East, who said they're basically down to half of supplies for Trad missiles and Patriot missiles. It seems to me someone was asleep at the switch there.
4: Yeah, there's some real problems there, Brad, and you're right to outline those. What the commander of Central Command was talking about, Admiral Cooper, is that we are basically about 50% short in Patriot missiles, which are defensive missiles, and we're about, two-thirds down in terms of the THAAD missiles, which are the Terminal High Altitude Area Defense Systems. So these are both defensive missile systems that would be used to protect our bases. When I was deployed, we had Patriots that were basically right behind our particular installation that were designed to protect our installation from incoming aircraft and, you know, other hostile activity. So this is the kind of thing where the defense industrial base should have been used to reconstitute these types of weapon systems at a rate that would be commensurate with the way we fired them in the Iran war, and also the way in which they're being expended in Ukraine. The expenditures in Iran are far greater than those in Ukraine, and the fact that we can't, you know, that we have difficulty with these kinds of weapon systems and resupplying those is definitely an indictment of our current procurement system.
1: We're going to discuss our relationship with China in the second half hour, but I do want to ask you this question. How is China helping Iran during this war?
4: Well, there's several different ways in which they're doing it, Brad, but one of the most critical is they're providing intelligence support to the Iranians. They're providing things like satellite imagery and targeting information. And one of the things to note is that about 15, give or take, on the number of military bases and other installations that we had in the Middle East were actually either severely damaged or destroyed by Iranian attacks. This is something that is not being talked about as extensively as it should be. But the fact of the matter is that large areas where we've basically been able to forward deploy our forces to, like Prince Sultan Air Base in Saudi Arabia, the naval support activity in Bahrain, all of those have either been damaged or severely degraded. And so what you're seeing is a situation where we're actually losing our ability to project power, and that is not a good situation at all.
1: Okay, we're about to take another break at the half hour. I want to remind everyone that we will continue this interview with CNN military analyst Hiddick Layton in the second half hour, because there's lots to talk about. We'll be talking about our relationship with China, the situation in Ukraine, and the military applications of AI, if we can all get that into a half hour. We'll be right back after this message.
5: I'm Rick Smith.

0: And this is Labor History in Two.
1: On this day in labor history, the year was 1929. That was the day a mistrial was declared in the case of 16 textile mill unionists in North Carolina. The mistrial sparked 5 days of anti-union vigilante violence. Textile mill workers at Gastonia's Lorry Mill had been on strike since April 1st. They demanded higher wages and shorter work hours, union recognition, and an end to the hated stretch-out system. Soon, textile workers at Bessemer City's American Mill walked off the job in solidarity and joined the National Textile Workers Union. Ella Mae Wiggins was one of the strike leaders at American Mill. She was known for her militancy, but also for organizing black workers into the union. As the strike wore on, mill owners evicted dozens of families from company housing. Wiggins helped set up a tent city. On June 7th, sheriff's deputies attacked strikers who marched to Lorry Mill to call out remaining workers. The police arrived at the tent colony later that evening to disarm them, and Gastonia's police chief wound up dead. Immediately, more than 70 textile union members and leaders were rounded up and arrested. 16 stood trial for the murder of Chief Adderholt. The Anti-Union Committee of 100 smashed up the NTWU headquarters in Gastonia and Bessemer City. They kidnapped, beat, and threatened to kill several union members. The rampage continued as SCAB forces moved on to Charlotte to raid the offices of the International Labor Defense, who had handled the strikers' case. 5 days into the terror, Wiggins was killed on her way to a union solidarity rally. Outrage over her murder forced mill owners to improve conditions and wages. But the fight to organize would continue for years.
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2: In honor of Labor Day, we're looking at the powerful connection between work and healthcare in America, and what it means for workers when their health coverage depends on their jobs. Welcome to Code WAC, where we break down how our healthcare system really works, what it means for you, and how to make it better for everyone. I'm your host, Brenda Gazar. My guest is Mark Dudzik, a longtime union organizer and labor activist. He's a former president of Local 8149 of the Oil, Chemical, and Atomic Workers Union, now part of the Steelworkers, and a former national organizer of the Labor Party. In 2009, he co-founded the Labor Campaign for Single-Payer Healthcare and currently serves as its chair. I asked Mark what tying healthcare to employment often means for workers and their families.
3: You know, first of all, when you lose your job, you lose your health care. This is particularly significant when you have like mass layoffs and hundreds of workers lose their jobs at the same time.
2: Mark remembers being in Baltimore when Bethlehem Steel went bankrupt. He says active and retired workers suddenly faced the loss of health benefits, a shock that rippled beyond individual families into the surrounding community. But losing a job isn't the only time that connection between employment and healthcare becomes especially powerful. There's also the moment workers decide whether to strike.
3: You go on strike, you lose your healthcare. Employers often stop paying for healthcare benefits once you go on strike, or at least threaten to do so. And it just provides another tool of intimidation that they can use in those type of situations.
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4: Welcome back to our radio audience. We missed you during the break. We're glad you're back. Our guest in this half hour is Cedric Layton, CNN military analyst. And we're doing the entire hour on national security with Colonel Layton, because we probably don't pay enough attention to it on the show. Let me ask you about that clip, Colonel Layton. It seems, well, two things. First of all, it seems to me, and I'd like your opinion on this, that we are so preoccupied with the Middle East, we're letting the ball drop on the Pacific Ocean side.

0: Far East Side. And I'm thinking that looking at our situation in the Middle East, where our inventory of missiles is getting lower. We cancel our military exercises with the South Koreans. What must the Chinese be thinking? That they must be salivating at the prospect of, you know, U.S. Indifference to the Far East and our allies there.
1: Yeah, one of the big ironies is that every time we turn around, a U.S. president wants to emphasize the Indo-Pacific, wants to emphasize our competition with China, and even military commanders have gone on record in the past saying that China is the number one threat. And they're right that China is at least one of the top two threats to U.S. interests in, you know, certainly in the Asia-Pacific region and, you know, potentially globally as well, because they have activities that really span the globe. But yes, the Chinese are looking at this and they're saying, I can gain an advantage because of the U.S.'s preoccupation with things in the Middle East, such as the Iran war. So in this particular case, the Iran war was really basically a gift horse for the Chinese, and they're definitely taking advantage of it. And they're also learning what kinds of things we do, what our tactics are, and how we respond to things like drone warfare, the various missiles that the Iranians have been able to lob against some of our installations. And they're looking at our responses and calibrating their potential responses should the U.S. and China actually come to blows over, let's say, China and Taiwan or the South China Sea or some other incident that would precipitate a potential conflict between our two powers.
0: You know, it seems to me, and again, I'm an amateur in national security, but a lot of what I see in Trump national security policy horrifies me. And one of the things that horrifies me, and that clip was a good example of calling off the military exercises of South Korea, is the president seems to go out of his way to anger our allies. He traveled to Ireland over the weekend for some golf at his golf course there. And he came out in support of reunifying Northern Ireland with the Republic. And as an Irishman, that pleases me to no end because I'm in favor of that. But it must have made the British very angry. Last week, I believe, and we'll probably talk about this again later in the half hour, he asked President Zelensky in Ukraine to call off the strikes against Russian oil refineries, and Ukraine wants to be our friends. Could you comment on our relationship with U.S. allies?
1: Yeah, it's certainly become a much more difficult issue to manage, Brad, during especially the second Trump administration. And one of the interesting aspects of this is that President Trump does seem to be a lot friendlier with a lot of our adversaries. He's friendlier with Putin. You know, Putin got to go to Alaska, even though he's an internationally sanctioned war criminal. You have a situation where, of course, Zelensky was famously berated in the Oval Office. That relationship seems to have improved a bit. But of course, it's, you know, all based on the whims of President Trump at this point. And so, you know, then you look, of course, at the Korean situation where a very steadfast ally has done many of the things that we've asked it to do. And then you also have, of course, the situation that you mentioned in where you spoke in Ireland and basically called for the unification of Northern Ireland with the Irish Republic, as you mentioned. And each of those things serves to undermine very long-term relationships that we've had with each of these countries. And what doesn't seem to be appreciated is how long it took to get to this point. You know, when we first started our relationship with Britain 250 years ago, ago, we were fighting them because we wanted our independence from them. And it took many decades to get to a point, really over a century, to get to the point where we were trusted allies to each other. And Trump also seems to forget that so many of our allies, including, oh, by the way, Ukrainians, sacrificed their lives for us in places like Afghanistan and Iraq. When it comes to Afghanistan, only time that Article 5, which is the mutual defense portion of the NATO treaty, was the first time it was invoked. And it was invoked to support us after 9/11. And the European countries did that willingly because they saw in the United States a friend. You know, President Trump often talks about the standing in the world, the relative standing in the world of the United States that, according to him, has improved vastly under his rule. The real answer is that is not the case. Our standing in the world has deteriorated at a precipitous rate, and that is going to make it really, really difficult for us to not only leverage our power, but also to exercise any degree of influence over international bodies like NATO, like the UN, like bodies that we don't belong to but have a relationship with, like the European Union. So it's really important, you know, when somebody is in a position like President of the United States or Secretary of State, to be able to leverage those good connections. And if you break those connections, it becomes a lot harder to do business.
0: Now, let me ask you this question. I have my own feelings about this, but I'd like to your assessment. Why does Donald Trump go to such great lengths to anger our allies?
1: I think they're easy targets. I think, at least in his mind, he sees them as being easy targets, and he mistakes cooperation, for and a willingness to, get along with us for weakness. And that is something that is, a very dangerous path to walk on, because the United States is really dependent on our allies. When it came to World War II, yes, we did a lot of the yeoman's work to bring about victory in World War II. But if it weren't for British intelligence, we would not have been able to crack the Enigma code, for example. We had a preponderance of troops, but they had a preponderance of deep knowledge in the intelligence field in that particular case. And similar types of events have happened throughout our relationship with an ally like Britain. With the South Koreans, we've had a strong relationship with them since the open hostilities of the Korean War in 1950. And that relationship is based on mutual trust. There have been generations of Korean and American troops that have worked side by side with each other. And those relationships transcend, the high politics of, people in the State Department or in the White House. They are on a personal basis. And to cast those relationships aside is quite short-sighted. And it, I think Trump thinks that, it's easy to buy these relationships, but these relationships are the product of hard work. They're not the product really of economic expenditures, although economic expenditures can help. The real reason for these relationships is to secure the United States. And when we don't have those relationships, the United States is far less secure.
0: This is my own personal opinion. First of all, I just think Donald Trump likes to be provocative. Mm-hmm. And what better way to provocative than to attack our allies? It certainly creates a stir every time he does it. And secondly, I think Donald Trump, he feels our allies don't give us enough deference. Like, there are subject states and they don't behave as vassals. And that makes him angry. But whatever it is, I agree with you that it is not good for the future of the United States foreign policy, and it's even dangerous. We're going to go to a break for our radio listeners now. We will be continuing this discussion with CNN military analyst Cedric Layton. And we'll get more, since we talked about Iran for a long time, we're going to talk about China. We'll be right back after this very short break.
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6: While we were out,
7: the average cost of a gallon of gas this weekend is the highest on record.
6: Diesel and retail gas prices hit new record high for Labor Day. Summer of climate chaos continued as tropical storms lash Hawaii, Texas, and Southern California. Nepal continues to dig out from deadly glacial disaster. Plus,
8: this summer, scorching heat, raging wildfires, and deadly floods are a warning of what lies ahead.
6: New UN report warns all of it is getting much worse.
9: Fantastic. All of those stories and more straight ahead from BradBlog.com. I'm Brad Friedman.
6: And I'm Desi Doyen.
9: Stand by for 6 minutes of independent green news, politics, analysis, and snarky comment.
10: We have a lot of leverage over Venezuela. We control the sale of oil outside of their country.
9: Cool. How's it going? What was that about the highest gas prices of all time? This is your Green News Report. Okay, Desi Doyen, it wasn't a direct hit, but boy, were we feeling a hurricane, or at least the outer bands of it, here in Southern California over the weekend.
6: Yes, it was bizarre, and we'll get to that in a moment. First, oil prices are pushing $100 a barrel again because of renewed missile strikes between the U.S. and Iran on oil infrastructure and tankers in the Strait of Hormuz and damage to refineries in the Middle East and Russia.
9: You mean they didn't sort out that little excursion while we were gone?
6: No, they didn't. The average price for U.S. diesel hit a new all-time high record of $5.85 a gallon, increasing price pressures on businesses and consumers. Retail gas prices hit a new record high for the Labor Day weekend at $4.14 a gallon on average. In Venezuela, Donald Trump announced last week that the U.S. will take direct majority control of a vast portion of Venezuela's oil reserves. The Washington Post warns it is a costly and legally precarious venture with steep logistical challenges requiring tens of billions of dollars in investment, potentially from U.S. taxpayers.
9: Oh, I'm sure it'll all work out just fine.
6: In Nepal, in addition to the enormous death toll from the catastrophic flooding generated by the collapse of a massive glacier in the rapidly warming Himalayas, preliminary estimates put the cost of recovery at $5 billion, which is one-tenth of Nepal's entire economy. Government officials say Nepal has requested urgent financial aid from the United Nations Special Fund for Climate Disaster Recovery.
9: That after thousands died from that horrific disaster.
6: In Israel, an ocean heat wave in the Mediterranean Sea triggered a miles-long microalgae bloom that temporarily knocked offline all but one of Israel's major desalination plants, impacting drinking water supplies. Here in the U.S., Tropical Storm Edward made landfall near the Texas-Louisiana border, bringing several days of intense flooding rain far inland, dumping as much as 2 feet of rain in some areas. Hawaii declared a state of emergency due to powerful Hurricane Lowell, the third storm in 3 weeks to pass close to the island chain.
9: Yikes.
6: Lowell is one of an extremely unusual three simultaneous storms in the very warm eastern Pacific Ocean, including Tropical Storm Marie, which delivered rare impacts to Southern California.
9: Southern California saw all kinds of rain, huge waves for this time of year. Just amazing what happened over Labor Day.
6: The United Nations cited that escalating storm activity when it renewed warnings last week that the brewing El Nino in the Pacific Ocean is forecast to be the strongest ever recorded. The UK government advised its citizens to stock up on emergency supplies before impacts arrive. arrive. There have been no warnings from the Trump administration to Americans.
9: Wow.
6: The United Nations also issued a bracing new report concluding that because governments have failed to cut fossil fuel emissions, the world can no longer avoid overshooting 1.5 degrees Celsius of global warming above pre-industrial levels set in the Paris Climate Agreement. It matters because the higher temperatures rise and the longer they remain above 1.5 degrees, the greater the risks of deadly heat, floods, ecosystem collapse, and irreversible climate tipping points.
9: You mean all the stuff we've been seeing around here lately?
6: Only much worse. Mm. The report says the only pathway to avert catastrophic levels of warming above 2 degrees Celsius requires slashing fossil fuel emissions, accelerating global electrification, and deploying carbon removal projects. Here's outgoing UN Secretary General Antonio Guterres.
8: Every fraction of a degree will cost lives, destroy livelihoods, deepen inequality, and push ecosystems closer to irreversible damage. But we can still bring warming back below 1.5 degrees by the end of the century. The science is clear. The solutions are at hand. And the world has never been better equipped to deploy them.
9: Well, it better start deploying quickly. For much more on all of these stories and the ones we couldn't get to today, check out our website at greennews.bradblog.com. I'm Brad Friedman.
6: And I'm Desi Doyen.
9: And this has been your Green News Report.
11: We are the future. Let's get to work.
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0: Welcome back to our radio audience. We miss you here on Deadline DC. Glad you stuck with us for that very short break. And it's always great to have you with us. Our guest in this hour is Cedric Layton, CNN military analyst and a colonel in the U.S. Air Force, now retired. Cedric, let's talk about Ukraine. What is the situation currently in Ukraine?
1: Well, Brad, it's a bit of a stalemate in Ukraine once again, but one of the things to look out for, and this is not good for the Ukrainians, is that the so-called fortress belt in the eastern part of the country, the Donbas region, is under risk of being taken over by the Russians. So this includes the town of Kostyantynivka and also the cities of Slovyansk and Kramatorsk. Some people may remember Kramatorsk because in the early part of this war back in 2022, the train station there was hit by the Russians and resulted in a lot of civilian casualties. But anyways, these three cities are a part of the so-called fortress belt. And if that falls to the Russians, there is a risk that the Russians not only will get to control the entire Donbas region, which is basically eastern Ukraine, but then from there they could potentially move into the central part of Ukraine. So there is some danger here. But having said that, the Ukrainians have increased their drone warfare efforts to such an extent that President Trump has actually asked them to stop hitting refineries that produce diesel in Russia. And he's basically saying that the impact on the Russian diesel production and petroleum production overall of the Ukrainian attacks is such that it is actually increasing the price of diesel here in the U.S. and around the world. That's only partly true because most of the increase in oil prices is actually because of the Iran war and not what the Ukrainians are doing, although what the Ukrainians are doing does have some effect on the global oil price. But basically what's happening is the Ukrainians are going in and they're striking all the different supply points of petroleum products in Russia, and that is causing further shortages, not only for normal consumers, but also for the logistics system, so that their trucks, for example, are finding it much more difficult to get diesel. The other thing that's happening is that the Ukrainians are suffering from a lot of attacks that the Russians have lobbed against them, because the Ukrainians now lack the Patriot interceptor missiles that they would need to take down Russian Russian cruise missiles. So the Russians are planning a major, at least aerial offensive, meaning a missile offensive and a drone offensive against the Ukrainian energy infrastructure, especially during the winter months. The Ukrainians, for their part of the of this situation, they're looking at actually developing countermeasures to these Russian attack efforts. And if they're successful, and it's going to take a bit of a heavy lift to get there, they might be able to thwart the Russian effort. But you know, the Ukrainians have been very innovative in the past, and they have a chance at basically putting the Russians into a stalemate situation. But there are certain risks here, and it's definitely a situation that the Ukrainians, you know, could face some dire economic situations that could result in military losses if they're not careful.
0: Hey, Cedric, this is the portion of the show where I ask stupid questions. I apologize to you and our audience for asking stupid questions. You were talking about the Donbas region in eastern Ukraine. Now, this is my stupid question. Russia's hurting as well as Ukraine. I don't know if they're hurting. They're probably not hurting as much as Ukrainians are, but they're hurting. Wouldn't it be sensible if the Russians captured Donbas to just call it a day? That's what they really want out of this thing, isn't it? Or are they just, you know, Putin in there for the whole, you know, the whole show to completely conquer Ukraine?
1: Well, he basically wants to completely conquer Ukraine. Okay. So this is one of the problems. You know, if you give him the Donbas, so there are two provinces, you know, one of which the Luhansk province is one that the Russians control almost completely. The other one, the Donetsk province, is one where there's still about 20% of that province that is still in Ukrainian hands. So if you give that area to the Russians, first of all, they get military advantages out of it, and then they continue with their goal, which Putin basically outlined back in February of 2022 when this part of the war began. He basically said that he wanted to eliminate the fascist regime in Kyiv. And he calls them fascist because he sees them as, you know, basically not being worthy of an independent state. He, you know, believe several tropes that are out there that, you know, these are all, you know, Nazi sympathizers, and there's a lot of history there, but a lot of it is either exaggerated or false. And that that is basically, you know, Putin's thing here. So what he's really looking for, Brad, is to find a way to not only neutralize Ukraine, but to take it over completely.
0: Hey, let me ask you this question. First of all, I'm going to say something that probably isn't stupid, that President Zelensky probably cares a lot more about his nation's survival than oil prices in the United States. I assume that's not a stupid comment.
1: No, it's totally correct, I think.
0: Yeah, okay. Well, let's, you know, Ukraine has been attacking targets inside Russia and causing a lot of havoc. That's my sense of it from afar. Has this put, and you know, Russian casualties have been mounting. I don't know how many Russians have been killed or wounded or captured since this thing began, but I think it's a pretty high number. Is this putting any pressure on Putin to say, hey, let's, you know, this is getting out of hand? Is he under any political pressure to slow this thing down?
1: So it's a bit difficult to ascertain what's going on in Russia politically, but we do know that there are people who are objecting to the vast loss of life. You know, you have over a million potentially dead, certainly a million and a half, you know, that are both dead and casualties of various types. And that's a really significant number, you know, when you look at the total populations of both Russia and Ukraine. It's outrageous. What Putin is going to probably do, he's got some elections, some parliamentary elections coming up in October. And once those are over, even though, you know, his party is definitely going to win these, there's no question about what's going to happen. what the betting is that he's going to use that time, that immediate post-election period, to start another mobilization of his forces. So he may want to raise as many as 500,000 new troops. He's also getting troops in from North Korea. So there's pressure there as well, in the sense that he knows that he's got a manpower problem, and he also has a series of economic problems, and, you know, plus, you know, there's inflation, there are balance of payments issues, and Russia is still under a lot of sanctions. So Russia does have some major issues, but Putin is driving on as much as he possibly can, because he believes that if he doesn't conquer territory, then he's not a great Russian leader. And of course, his desire is to be in the same league as Peter the Great and others like that.
0: Now, the scenario you're describing sounds to me like there's no end to this war unless Russia actually conquers all of Ukraine.
1: Well, that's what Putin would like. Now, I think that things will happen, you know, if Russia fails in conquering Ukraine, and that's a pretty likely scenario that Russia will fail in this effort, even though it's going to be tough for the Ukrainians, no question. If Russia fails, then the risk is that Putin is going to run into a lot of political trouble and could potentially lose power. Now, who that person will be who will take over, we don't know. But there are, you know, there's a possibility of a messy period, you know, after he leaves the scene. And that, of course, could be dangerous for all of us. But Putin is clearly trying to thread a few needles here. And one of those is, you know, he's trying to survive, you know, a period in which he's going to go in and try to take as much as he possibly can of Ukraine before he, you know, calls it quits.
0: Cedric, unfortunately, that's all the time we have today. I want to thank Cedric Layton, a CNN military analyst, for taking the time, whole hour out of his time, to join us today for this special discussion on war and prospects for peace. I also want to thank, as usual, my intrepid executive producer, Mark Grimaldi, for making sure the show runs on time and stays online. If you want more of Cedric, you can always watch him on CNN, where he does a great job explaining the world situation. We'll be back next week with Sarah Jones from Politicus USA.
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13: On this day in labor history, the year was 1929. That was the day a mistrial was declared in the case of 16 textile mill unionists in North Carolina. The mistrial sparked 5 days of anti-union vigilante violence. Textile mill workers at Gastonia's Lorry Mill had been on strike since April 1st. They demanded higher wages and shorter work hours, union recognition, and an end to the hated stretch-out system. Soon, textile workers at Bessemer City's American Mill walked off the job in solidarity and joined the National Textile Workers Union. Ella Mae Wiggins was one of the strike leaders at American Mill. She was known for her militancy, but also for organizing black workers into the union. As the strike wore on, mill owners evicted dozens of families from company housing. Wiggins helped set up a tent city. On June 7th, sheriff's deputies attacked strikers who marched to Lorry Mill to call out remaining workers. The police arrived at the tent colony later that evening to disarm them, and Gastonia's police chief wound up dead. Immediately, more than 70 textile union members and leaders were rounded up and arrested. 16 stood trial for the murder of Chief Adderholt. The Anti-Union Committee of 100 smashed up the NTWU headquarters in Gastonia and Bessemer City. They kidnapped, beat, and threatened to kill several union members. The rampage continued as SCAB forces moved on to Charlotte to raid the offices of the International Labor Defense, who had handled the strikers' case. 5 days into the terror, Wiggins was killed on her way to a union solidarity rally. Outrage over her murder forced mill owners to improve conditions and wages. But the fight to organize would continue for years.
12: For more information, go to LaborHistoryIn2.com, like us on Facebook, follow us on Twitter at LaborHistoryIn2.
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14: 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There's also the moment workers decide whether to strike.
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6: While we were out,
7: the average cost of a gallon of gas this weekend is the highest on record.
6: Diesel and retail gas prices hit new record high for Labor Day. Summer of climate chaos continued as tropical storms lash Hawaii, Texas, and Southern California. Nepal continues to dig out from deadly glacial disaster. Plus,
8: this summer, scorching heat, raging wildfires, and deadly floods are a warning of what lies ahead.
6: New UN report warns all of it is getting much worse.
9: Fantastic. All of those stories and more straight ahead from BradBlog.com. I'm Brad Friedman.
6: And I'm Desi Doyen.
9: Stand by for 6 minutes of independent green news, politics, analysis, and snarky comment.
10: We have a lot of leverage over Venezuela. We control the sale of oil outside of their country.
9: Cool. How's it going? What was that about the highest gas prices of all time? This is your Green News Report. Okay, Desi Doyen, it wasn't a direct hit, but boy, were we feeling a hurricane, or at least the outer bands of it, here in Southern California over the weekend.
6: Yes, it was bizarre, and we'll get to that in a moment. First, oil prices are pushing $100 a barrel again because of renewed missile strikes between the U.S. and Iran on oil infrastructure and tankers in the Strait of Hormuz and damage to refineries in the Middle East and Russia.
9: You mean they didn't sort out that little excursion while we were gone?
6: No, they didn't. The average price for U.S. diesel hit a new all-time high record of $5.85 a gallon, increasing price pressures on businesses and consumers. Retail gas prices hit a new record high for the Labor Day weekend at $4.14 a gallon on average. In Venezuela, Donald Trump announced last week that the U.S. will take direct majority control of a vast portion of Venezuela's oil reserves. The Washington Post warns it is a costly and legally precarious venture with steep logistical challenges requiring tens of billions of dollars in investment, potentially from U.S. taxpayers.
9: Oh, I'm sure it'll all work out just fine.
6: In Nepal, in addition to the enormous death toll from the catastrophic flooding generated by the collapse of a massive glacier in the rapidly warming Himalayas, preliminary estimates put the cost of recovery at $5 billion, which is one-tenth of Nepal's entire economy. Government officials say Nepal has requested urgent financial aid from the United Nations Special Fund for Climate Disaster Recovery.
9: That after thousands died from that horrific disaster.
6: In Israel, an ocean heat wave in the Mediterranean Sea triggered a miles-long microalgae bloom that temporarily knocked offline all but one of Israel's major desalination plants, impacting drinking water supplies. Here in the U.S., Tropical Storm Edward made landfall near the Texas-Louisiana border, bringing several days of intense flooding rain far inland, dumping as much as 2 feet of rain in some areas. Hawaii declared a state of emergency due to powerful Hurricane Lowell, the third storm in 3 weeks to pass close to the island chain.
9: Yikes.
6: Lowell is one of an extremely unusual three simultaneous storms in the very warm eastern Pacific Ocean, including Tropical Storm Marie, which delivered rare impacts to Southern California.
9: Southern California saw all kinds of rain, huge waves. For this time of year, just amazing what happened over Labor Day.
6: The United Nations cited that escalating storm activity when it renewed warnings last week that the brewing El Nino in the Pacific Ocean is forecast to be the strongest ever recorded. The UK government advised its citizens to stock up on emergency supplies before impacts arrive. There have been no warnings from the Trump administration to Americans.
9: Wow.
6: The United Nations also issued a bracing new report concluding that because governments have failed to cut fossil fuel emissions, the world can no longer avoid overshooting 1.5 degrees Celsius of global warming above pre-industrial levels set in the Paris Climate Agreement. It matters because the higher temperatures rise and the longer they remain above 1.5 degrees, the greater the risks of deadly heat, floods, ecosystem collapse, and irreversible climate tipping points.
9: You mean all the stuff we've been seeing around here lately?
6: Only much worse. Mm. The report says the only pathway to avert catastrophic levels of warming above 2 degrees Celsius requires slashing fossil fuel emissions, accelerating global electrification, and deploying carbon removal projects. Here's outgoing UN Secretary General Antonio Guterres.
16: Every fraction of a degree will cost lives, destroy livelihoods, deepen inequality, and push ecosystems closer to irreversible damage. But we can still bring warming back below 1.5 degrees by the end of the century. The science is clear. The solutions are at hand. And the world has never been better equipped to deploy them.
9: Well, it better start deploying quickly. For much more on all of these stories and the ones we couldn't get to today, check out our website at greennews.bradblog.com. I'm Brad Friedman.
6: And I'm Desi Doyen.
9: And this has been your Green News Report.
11: We are the future. 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

0: Smith Pierce and Jody Hamilton.
1: Hello, Jody. Slow news day.
2: Yeah.
1: Yeah. Slow news weekend? No. Slow news day? Not really. There is so much to talk about here this evening. Thankfully, Brooklyn Dad to Fight will be around a little bit later. We'll talk, obviously, politics and entertainment with him as well. Man. Take a deep breath. We'll serve you a nice drink this evening. Some of you already know what it is because you've been subscribed. We'll talk about that, too. Thank you, by the way, everybody who is joining us on all of our great radio affiliates coming in from whatever corner of the radio world you are. Whether you are joining us from WCPT, AM 820 in Chicago, or AM 950 Minneapolis, St. Paul, maybe you're listening on Georgia Now Radio in the ATL or the other mysterious undisclosed station in Atlanta. They're not fully ready to launch that other one yet, but we're going to be on two stations in the Georgia area, which is kind of cool.
2: I like that.
1: I like that too. Also a station in Phoenix. Again, not quite ready for that. But the Detour Talk is here, and we appreciate you guys listening in the Tri-Cities area of Tennessee, and of course, on Progressive Voices Radio worldwide, wherever you happen to be. 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Remember, $6 a month gets you that podcast every weeknight, along with the news on tap and the drink of the day. It's worth it, especially when there is an absolute metric ton of news, and it's hard to follow up. You were busy. You said you went to a birthday party last night. You were up late.
3: Yeah, my friend Jerry Jewell turned 70.
1: Happy birthday, Jerry.
3: She was on the original Facts of Life.
1: Okay, cool. Excellent.
3: And so it was a surprise party. She didn't know. And she was just, friends of hers were just going to take her out to a place.
1: Was Mindy there?
3: No, she wasn't.
1: Oh,
3: she was going to just have dinner with some friends. That's what she thought.
1: Right.
3: And so everybody said meet at the smokehouse at 5 p.m. So we got there at 5 and there was a bunch. It was just me and a bunch of dudes at first. I was like, yeah. Granted, a lot of them were gay, but still.
1: You're like, these are attractive men.
3: I like this. And so we were sitting there and chatting with everybody. And then Rosalind Kind showed up. She's Barbara Streisand's sister, who I know. And she's very good friends with Jerry. And then we see Jerry coming in and we're like, surprise. And we get up and we're like, we love you. We got to go to bed. And she's like, oh my God. We just gave hugs. Kathy Buckley, a friend of hers that brought her. She's like, why are you going? Are you going to eat? Because she's deaf too.
1: Right.
3: Are you going home? And I said, yeah, I'm going home. She goes, are you going to eat? I said, well, we have food at home.
1: Right. And also I have to go to sleep because I have to get up at one.
3: Mm-hmm.
1: Right.
3: In the morning.
1: Which is totally understandable. Look, and the fact is, even getting up as early as you did today, I mean, the stories we had, I know Steph posted on several social medias over the weekend, you know, her list of stories from Friday. And I'm like, oh, that's so cute. We had over 200 today that we looked at. We've whittled them down significantly for you, somewhere around 60-something today. But
3: I look at a bunch and I whittle it down to send to you.
1: Oh, yeah. Well, that's okay. I whittle it down too, you know, for you. I mean, and then the stuff where we're like, you got this one and I got that one. I mean, the list of stories, it's hard for anybody who is not like us to follow this stuff, which is one of the reasons why we put in the work to make sure you guys know you can go to thepoliticsbar.com. You can get the news on tap. It is free. If you don't want to subscribe, if you're like, things are really tight, we get it. Although $6 for a month is not a whole lot to ask. But look, you get that newsletter every single weekday around noon Pacific, 3 Eastern, and it will let you know what's been going on, and especially like on Mondays. There is a ton of stuff. Let's start in the news on tap today, obviously in the first round. Now, we know a lot of people are talking about the AI thing. We'll talk about that a little bit later. The war thing is still going on, though, and it's actually affecting a whole lot of the other stuff that's in the news. So it's probably important to talk about this. In case you didn't know, the Saudis have shut down a crucial pipeline that is basically a east-west cross-country pipeline for them. So there were the attacks. We mentioned it in the news on tap, I think, on Friday. The Houthis attacked a key port in Yemen last Friday and took it over. Over the weekend, there was some Iranian-backed militias that attacked the pipeline that's in Saudi Arabia from Iraq, which you're like, okay, next door neighbor. Saudi Arabia is basically facing a worst case scenario because the Saudis were all chummy with Donald for all kinds of reasons, including the fact that they basically wanted protection for a lot of the monsters and the things that are going on in their corner of the world.
3: Right.
1: And when the Saudis have been ramping up their, you know, raising the flag and saying, hey, the Houthis are causing problems and we're going to have problems with the, you know, the pipeline and everything. And Donald has done the same thing that he has done to anyone who was allied with him ever.
3: Ever.
1: Which is he's screwed them.
3: Mm-hmm.
1: And he said, oh, well, that's so nice. And he's ignoring it. Here's the key. So that East-West pipeline has been the only way to get most of the oil out since, obviously, you've got three basic ways to get the oil out of Saudi Arabia. One is the Persian Gulf. Well, Iran and the whole Strait of Hormuz, that screwed that up. Two was the Red Sea, which, if you know your geography, is on the other side of Saudi Arabia. Obviously, with the Houthis taking over that area, even though the Houthis say, we'll let everybody through except the Saudis, the Houthis aren't exactly trustworthy. So,
3: no.
1: Right. So that shuts that off. Right. The third way is the pipeline that goes across Saudi Arabia, except, oh, wait, now they've shut that down too.
3: How's that war going? I mean, geez.
1: Well, here's the thing. This is, and people are like, oh, well, it's only going to be a 4% cut in global oil production, right?
3: Only?
1: Right. That 4% reduction is the scale and the size of both the 1973 OPEC crisis and the 1979 Iran war oil crisis. For those of you who are not old enough to remember each of those was followed by a major global recession and helped fuel stagflation, which gave us the wonderful crap economy of the late 70s and early 80s.
3: Whee!
1: Yeah. And all of this, by the way, was told to Donald that if he decided to attack the war in Iran, were likely outcomes.
3: Yep.
1: So he and Kegbreath knew all about that. And if you want to know what the cost of this war is, let's just go to what's on your corner. Did you get gas this weekend, Jody?
3: I did not, but I need it. Actually, there's a new gas station that took over the very expensive one.
1: Oh, okay.
3: They're called Stars and Stripes, and it is like the most gaudy. And I looked it up. I'm like, it's not a Donald Trump thing. I guess they were based in San Diego first, and so I guess they're moving up here.
1: Interesting.
3: They're selling gasoline slightly cheaper than the Mobil did, but I think it's because they're brand new and they want people to come.
1: Sure.
3: But their diesel was still over $7.
1: Well, that's just it. The AAA national gas price average today is $4.32, increasing 17 cents in 1 week. Your year-ago price, by the way, whatever station you normally go to, the national average is $3.17 a year ago. Individual reported jumps across the country. You guys have messaged us on some of these. Detroit, 28 cents a week. Lansing, Michigan, not too far from Detroit, 38 cents in a week. Boise, God. Idaho, it went up 20 cents this last week. Greenville, South Carolina, you had only about a 13 cents. I saw Louisiana, Mississippi, a couple places about 13, 15, 18 cents. But yeah, diesel national average right now is $6.23. And Brent crude is ranging between $1.06 and $1.17 for a barrel.
3: Man.
1: Yeah.
3: Man.
1: That's the dollars and cents. That doesn't even include the cost of, if you read into some of the stories in that first round under Donald's Middle East mess, about 50,000 people, Yemenis, were running from the Houthis now in the middle of the desert.
3: Right.
1: Yeah, there's obviously that. Meanwhile, Donald Trump basically said Ukraine needed to halt their strikes on Russian diesel fuel because that's what's causing the global shortage.
3: Okay, no.
1: Right. Absolutely not. By the way, it's not in part because most of the world can't buy Russian diesel.
3: Right.
1: China can, but we also can't buy from China.
3: Right.
1: This is how bad it is. At the BRICS summit, this is the one that Putin was at. Also, Prime Minister Modi from India. Modi was actually outright warning. This oil supply chain shock, somebody in the bar grabbed that. All of this is threatening global stability. Modi brought it up in public so that the journalists, you don't usually do that at a summit like this.
3: No.
1: So Modi's going, dude, everybody's friend Donnie over here, somebody needs to whoop his ass about this because he's so there's no joke. Meanwhile, Donald was off in Ireland pissing them off. Thousands were protesting for a plethora of reasons with absolutely wonderful ways. Did you see the pictures or did you hear from Steph this morning first?
3: I saw video. I saw pictures.
1: I did too. People making lettered sounds.
3: Uh-huh.
1: Like, see you next Tuesday. That was, yeah. Obviously,
3: people.
1: Look, here's the other thing he did. So Trump went over there and said the Irish unification would be fantastic. And I heard a few people, I was at the grocery store over the weekend, was like, I don't understand why that's bad.
3: Oh, God.
1: People don't understand. Northern Ireland is in the UK. That's technically where the English are. Then there's Ireland, which is south of that, where the Irish are. Y'all remember the Troubles, the movies that came out here? When did that movie come out? Last year about the Troubles?
3: Which movie? I mean, there's been so many.
1: Well, this is true. About all the bombings. If any of you lived through the late 70s and the early 80s, and you remember the Troubles, the bombings that used to happen in Northern Ireland and in Ireland.
3: Constantly.
1: Right. And they you know, there were always terrorist bombings there. The
3: IRA.
1: Well, right. There was a settlement that we were part of where we basically said, look, Northern Ireland can go to the Brits, the UK folks, and Ireland can be by itself. And that was the separation. So they stopped killing each other. And they did. Yay. Mm-hmm. That was successful. Donald was like, nah, go ahead. Let's try to unify again because that'll work out well.
3: And now the Welsh and the Scottish are like,
1: Well, the Northern Ireland, Scots and Welsh have been trying to seek independence to break themselves away technically from the UK. Mm-hmm. And this doesn't help. It's causing all kinds of, it's the kind of thing that, you know, a Russian asset might do.
3: Yeah.
1: Just saying.
3: Mm-hmm.
1: Look, this is just the foreign affairs going on. Over here, there was a bunch of stuff that happened in the US as well. One big note, by the way, that you may have missed, and we did actually get this one in the News on Tap over the weekend. There was an election in Sweden. They were worried the Reich wing was going to win there as well. Looks like preliminary results, they take a while to count their votes. They're okay with that. They want an accurate count. Preliminary results give the left wing opposition a narrow 3-seat advantage over the current right wing coalition.
3: That's good.
1: Yeah.
3: It's too close for comfort, but it's good.
1: This is, look, the fascists are everywhere, guys. We got to stand up to them. We got to be prepared. You got to be armed and ready. And obviously, with the elections happening, there are, this week, I think there are 4 or 5 more that are going out as far as mail ballots. Mm-hmm. There was good news in the second round of the News on Tap, election land. In the war over democracy, a second federal judge has frozen the entire Trump mail ballot order, even though the stupid-ass Supreme Court is still out there. But
3: wasn't there a county in Florida that tried to throw out ballots because it was
1: 0.02? It was like 0.02 was the outside mail ballot or whatever. I'm pretty sure we've got that somewhere in here. The long and the short is this is too close in most states. You're running into the Purcell principle. You're running into all kinds of stuff. We are 50 days away from the election. Yeah. We are, let's see, today is what, the 14th? Yes. We're 4 days away and here from in Virginia and being able to vote early.
3: There you go.
1: So there are other states too. If you want to be good about this, if you want to make sure you're helping out, go to vote.org. Make sure
3: not
1: that
3: vote
1: you
3: safe. No, don't go to vote safe.
1: Go to vote.org and make sure you check your registration and make sure that you know you have a plan to vote and vote in person or drop off your ballot in person at a ballot drop box. This is perfectly legit. Because, well, we'll talk about the mail thing. We've also got to talk about the idea of vote blue no matter who. Y'all are fighting over there about this, and we got to cut that fighting out. We got to talk about that.
3: Yeah.
1: Also, Brooklyn Dad Defiant coming in. We're obviously going to be talking about some of the entertainment and sports stuff with him and politics as well. And we got that great drink of the day. We'll slide that into your ears a little bit later.
3: It is.
1: Get your drink freshened up. Hang on.
0: We'll be right back after we pay some bills at the politics bar.
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4: Bob Seska.
5: This is something that you can argue on the regular to expose misogynists when it comes to their views on abortion. And that is a very simple line. Make pregnancy free.
6: Yeah.
5: So one of the primary reasons people get abortions is because of the economic burden that having children creates. Statistically speaking, that's why most people get abortions. When you argue this, you're going to get a lot of confused looks because it will scramble the brains of anti-abortion, anti-choice Republicans because they don't know what to do with that. They're like, okay, what do I hate more, abortion or
7: socialism?
5: Socialism, Medicare for all.
6: Exactly.
5: Okay, so am I willing to trade my opposition to Medicare for all in exchange for reducing abortions? That's where smoke will start coming out of their ears. They don't know which way to go with that. So, if you're so anti-abortion, why not strip away the economic justification for abortions and reduce the number of abortions by maybe 50, 60%. If that's your goal, to reduce abortions, why aren't you campaigning to make pregnancy free?
3: And I know why.
5: I know why, too, because it's not about the abortion. It's about controlling women.
3: Women, exactly. That's we have Republicans to stay married. About. It's like making women stay married. Mm-hmm. I mean, no fault divorce. Thank you, Gloria Steinem.
5: Yeah.
3: All of a sudden, these women were like, wait, what? I can leave?
5: Mm-hmm.
3: And it's very frightening, but yeah, it freed us. And that scares the crap out of people in power, which are mainly white men.
5: Yeah. 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
1: And me, Sean Smith-Pierce. 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
1: And me, Sean Smith-Pierce. The Politics Bar is like a neighborhood bar wherever you are. 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
1: It is a busy Monday night here at the Politics Bar. Thank you very much, everybody who is joining us from whatever corner of the bar you are. And thank you, everybody who reaches out on the bar line or reaches out on our social media. 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That is 213-677-7258 or 213-677-SALT. 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Blue Sky and Threads, Instagram, Facebook, Substack, Twitter, and YouTube. We are at the Politics Bar, which thank you, everybody who is, you know, reaches out to us on those kind of things. Tom Schaefer, by the way, reached out to us and told us about that USPS story. And he was like, man, the rat effery on these guys is breathtaking, even without their so-called
3: really
1: portal. And he says, Jody, he says, I miss the U.S. Postal Service, took pride in delivering all of the mail.
3: Yeah, through rain.

0: this is people are worried about this, but there are lots of people fighting back. We've got some good stories about people fighting back in the War Over Democracy section, second round of the News on Tap today. Democrats, local and state parties are training literally tens of thousands of people to monitor polls and to basically, among other things, stand up to anybody who is going to try to interfere at your local polls. Yeah. This is no joke. Tens of thousands of, well, people like you and your neighbors are going to go monitor the polls and make sure ain't nobody going there that it's not supposed to be, and that nobody who is involved with a government and has a gun is trying to intimidate anybody at the polls. So we've got the physical setup. We've got the lawyers set up. There's a coalition of immigrant rights groups along with the city and county of Denver who have decided to sue the Trump administration to prevent armed officers at the polls, even though there's already multiple federal laws that say you cannot have anyone who works for the federal government is on duty and is armed at the polls. That is not allowed. That goes back to it goes back to the Civil War.
1: Yeah.
0: They were worried. Obviously, the folks in the South were worried that the Northeast were going to come in and, you know, you damn Yankees. And, this is why we have these rules. So.
1: Yeah. I mean.
0: Well, and look, some of the courts are actually working on this. The Texas Supreme Court, I don't like them very much, but they did block Galveston County. The Republicans there were trying to shift the state maps for state redistricting.
1: The now? Ones that,
0: yeah. After Texans had voted in the spring on the primaries, they're like, no, we want to shift them now. And the Texas Supreme Court was like, are you kidding me? Are you kidding me, boy?
1: I mean.
0: Right.
1: No. That's just not how any of this works.
0: Yeah. But this is, we've got a bunch of stories about this in the News on Tap. If you're worried that you're like, man, nobody's on it, people are on it. Contact your local Democratic Party. Contact whoever your local advocates are. If you've got in your area, maybe you've got a member of the Working Families Party, like in New York or in LA or in Seattle, contact those people as well. Contact your city officials, your county officials, even if they're Republicans. If you're just saying, hey, I just want to be part of this to make sure that the vote is legit. I just want to go be a poll watcher. I want to, you can still do that as well. 50 days till you got time to be trained up and go and do that. Okay. There you go. All right. Now we got to address this issue because it was trending across multiple social media streams over the weekend. And I finally figured out why it was trending and why the fights were happening. Anybody surprised that this tracks back to Elon Musk?
1: No,
0: I'm not either. So Elon Musk's super PAC last week began attacking a bunch of Democrats with millions of dollars in ads and other ways, including social media, I'm sure hijacking. And some Democrats began backsliding on support of trans rights.
1: Mm-hmm.
0: Which,
1: and that's not good.
0: Pissed me off.
1: Yeah.
0: Look, I like James Tallarico. Tallarico is trying to walk a very thin line in Texas. He changed from being his previous position. Now he says he opposes trans athletes in girl sports if it risks safety or fairness.
1: Yeah. And so that's wishy-washy, but he's in Texas.
0: Well, and this is the thing is that I got a conversation with our friend Parker Malloy, who's going to be in a couple weeks. She's got a couple things to do here in a week or two, whatever, but hopefully she'll be in. She's like, yes, I want to come back to the bar. You guys are great. I'm like, well, thank you. You're awesome too. But trying to figure out how to do it, because here's the thing. We tell everybody that we do want you to vote Democratic or independent. If you're like, you know, if you're voting for Senate in Nebraska, vote for Dan Osborne because the Democrats don't have a candidate, and that's fine. Osborne will be much better than Prickett's. It stands for P. Ricketts, by the way. Also, he's also a disease, just saying. But yeah, Osborne is great. So, you know, if you got an independent candidate and not a Democrat in your area, vote for them. I think either North Dakota or South Dakota has a race like that, too. Look, this is fine. Montana, too, I believe. Here's the deal. You need to make sure you are informed about who and what is on your ballot.
1: Right.
0: You do need to push everybody to vote. Make sure that they are registered, make sure that they get out and vote, and make sure that they are voting for Democratic priorities. But for all of us who want to be good allies to our LGBTQIA friends, and if you are LGBTQIA, I don't care where you stand. What I want you to do is don't be threatening, especially our trans friends. This this

0: some horse crap. This is the argument, because you've had some people. I'm not a big fan of this guy, Will Stancil. I don't know if you've heard of him, Jody.
1: He's
0: kind of an advocate. That's fine. And his heart is in the right place, but a lot of his words are not. And I think we get here at the bar that everybody is feeling the existential dread, the existential concern, the worry that Trump and these maggot Republicans are going to lock things in even more, and that the only way out of this would be a violent civil war. We don't want that.
1: No.
0: That's not anything that we want. But y'all have to understand, especially, I mean, yes, for our gay and lesbian friends, obviously, some of you are very visible, and that's fine. But our trans friends are even more visible than anybody else. Mm-hmm. It's kind of like some of our, you know, if you're black or brown, with the immigration stuff. Look, everybody's feeling a lot of existential dread right now. And yes, we want people to vote for Democrats and Democratic priorities. But just simply spouting vote blue no matter who and then mm-hmm. getting into a fight about it has right. absolutely, it is the dumbest possible thing that you could do. Because some, especially of our trans friends, they're dealing with Democrats that they feel have really, really backslidden, and they feel betrayed.
1: Mm-hmm.
0: That have gone, some of these Democrats have gone way further than Tallarico did. They're now like, oh, you can, you know, they're calling trans girls men or boys.
1: First off, girls, A. And secondly, right. if you're going to say men in sports, then it has to be adults and not girls.
0: They're falling into the right wing rhetoric. And I think many times these Democratic candidates are doing this because they're afraid and some consultant is telling them. First of all, by the way, if you've got a Democrat that you know that you would vote for, we've got a link in the News on Tap under the second round under Vote Blue, with exceptions. Literally, it's called Dems Should Not Backslide. New data shows vast majority of Americans support trans rights. It's from earlier this year, from basically end of March, beginning of April. Huge survey that says that the vast majority of Americans support equal rights for trans people, period.
1: Mm-hmm.
0: No little hedging on this. No little blah, blah, blah, blah, blah. No, but what about boys and girls in sports? And no. It's just...
1: Well, how about prepubescent boys can't play with postpubescent boys because the postpubescent boys have an advantage over the prepubescent boys?
0: I mean, if we're going to split hairs, then we'll get into all kinds of... Most Americans don't want to split hairs. Most Americans just go, hey, they're trans people, they're fine. Great journalist, by the way, Erin Reed. She's got a guide to the backsliding and anti-trans things. And there's a couple other stories we have in there as well. Also, another piece from Jillian Brandstetter, who, for those of you who aren't trans people, tries to explain that, look, for our trans friends, they see this as an existential threat. And
1: absolutely
0: they can't vote for a Democrat that they feel is going to stab them in the back, is going to literally endanger their lives.
1: I understand that.
0: But for the rest of the people who say, but you got to vote blue no matter who, we understand your existential dread too, and that you feel that everybody's got to vote for a Democrat because you feel that your life is also threatened. Totally understand that. We get a lot of people, like we just said, black and brown people, Native Americans, Asians.
1: Women.
0: Yeah. And almost everybody from Central and South America who's an immigrant here, or who is here and just has heritage back that direction.
1: Mm-hmm.
0: I mean, they're on the street. They've been on the streets the whole time. This 18, 20 months, whatever it is with the Trump regime, and they feel danger every day. We all get that everybody's got the but you got to give people some breathing room on this kind of stuff. All right. So award-winning trans journalist Evan Urquhart got into this debate too over the weekend and said, look, ma'am, there's a big difference between withholding your vote from certain Democrats and advocating for not voting unless a candidate is perfect. By the way, there are no perfect candidates.
1: There is no such a person.
0: Exactly. So Urquhart goes on to say, he says, look, if you decide to withhold a vote for a Democrat, that's fine. But you still need to go out and vote for everything else that is a Democratic priority. You got to leave that particular race blank or whatever. That's fine. And this is the one place that I think that Will Stancil could agree possibly with Evan and with some of the other people is he says, you got to make sure you go out and vote no matter what. And you should. But this needs to be a personal decision for every single person out there. Yes, advocate that everybody get out and vote for a Democratic priority. And yes, we absolutely want to make sure that we've got majority caucus of Democrats in the House and the Democrats in the U.S. Senate, and the same thing at your state and local levels, as much as you possibly can. But each person also has to be able to decide per candidate and per issue. If they feel something is an existential threat to them, they can't vote for it. You can't ask somebody to do that.
1: I agree.
0: I think so too. And everybody I've talked to has been like, that's fine. That's what Evan Urquhart said. And I think that is the best advice. Advocate voting for Democrats and Democratic priorities, but allow everybody to do their own calculations on everything. Stop the stupid ass fighting. Because every time, look, I can guarantee you that some of this money that Elon Musk has spent, that he started spending this last week, we weren't seeing these Democratic candidates backslide, and we weren't seeing some of this discussion on social media. And as soon as he started dropping money, you started seeing Democratic candidates backsliding because they're scared. And you started seeing the chatter on social media.
1: Well, we have a whole Russian bot thing going on right now Twitter, especially.
0: Oh, yeah. But and I mean, they're on all the platforms. And it doesn't matter what platform you go on. They're on the platforms. I mean, the guy's the trillionaire. Is pushing this type of stuff. And he's doing it in part in the same way that these bastards did this back in 2016. Y'all remember when you had the Bernie Bros and the Hillary Hags and how that worked out?
1: Yep.
0: So none of this ish, okay? This is my I'm getting on the soapbox behind the bar today, and this has been my
1: view is if you have a problem, say, Mr. Tallarico, call his office. And talk to him.
0: Our friend Parker actually said that. She said, look, you need to lobby these people. And one of the most important things, I had a little conversation with our friend Charles Gabba this morning. Lobbying doesn't mean you go out on social media and you just berate them. There's a whole bunch of ways to lobby. And most of them are private. And in fact, candidates and elected officials will pay a whole lot more attention to you if you call them or show up at their office or their campaign event than they will if you just shout and scream and try to get a mob to yell at them on social media.
1: I agree. Mm-hmm.
0: So, no, you're not going to get the visibility. No, you're not going to be able to stir up a mob between taking your kid out to soccer practice in the afternoon and making dinner in the evening. I'm sorry. It's not the way it works. You're going to have to actually schedule a time to meet your candidate at an event and actually pull them aside for 2 minutes. And maybe that means you're standing in line and waiting for an hour so you can get 2 minutes to talk to them and say, I just want you to understand where America is at, where the people in this district of this state are at. And I want you to understand that standing up for our LGBTQIA friends, our trans friends, our black friends, our immigrant friends, I want you to understand that that's what people want. People want strong Democrats. People want Democrats with courage.
1: Mm-hmm.
0: And this is the same for both the left and the right. We've got some cuts that I want to play a little bit here because Abdul El-Sayed is obviously very liberal. And then we've got this great guy in Kansas who is giving Roger Marshall a run for his money. Adam Hamilton, he's a pastor.
1: I don't know if we're related. I don't know.
0: Good last name.
1: But he's related.
0: But he's a centrist. Mm-hmm. And I'm telling you, they've got the same fire. Mm-hmm. And this is the kind of fire that we need from all of our Democratic candidates and from everybody out there supporting it. Just remember, train your fire on the right thing and let everybody do the calculations for each themselves. Make sure everybody's out there doing the damn calculations. Have them get the ass out there and vote. But calculations got to be yours. It's got to be your decision. And somebody else next to you might have a different decision, even if they're your spouse or your best friend. And you know what? That's okay. Because you know their heart. All right? All right. None of this fighting on our side. None of it. We got to be united on our side. All right? All right. Look, we'll play this stuff. We'll get the drink of the day coming up. Brooklyn Dad Defiant coming in a little bit later. We'll talk some politics, some entertainment, some sports. I will hop off the soapbox here. I apologize. It's just my thing. Just what I got to do. It's what you got to do to fight for your friends. Just saying. So, look, freshen your drink. If you don't have a Politics Bar shirt, go to thepoliticsbar.com. Put one on. Tell everybody this is where you like to hang out because this is where the cool people are. All right? All right. Back in just a minute with more with Jody and me and you here at the Politics Bar.
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3: The average American spent $4,200 more last year just keeping up with inflation. What did Donald Trump do? He made it worse. Much worse. Donald Trump's cabinet has a combined net worth of over $700 billion. His own family is making billions. They don't buy gas like us. They don't buy groceries. They don't check airline prices. They have their own planes. Donald Trump's private war is killing us. He doesn't care. Nobody around him cares.
4: Mr. President, to what extent are American financial situations motivating you to make a deal?
5: Not even a little bit. I don't think about Americans' financial situation. I don't think about anybody.
3: They live in a different world. Must be nice. They think we're stupid, and we'll keep voting to keep them in power. What do you think? Had enough?
6: The Lincoln Project is responsible for the content of this advertising.
7: This is Stephanie Miller, and here's what you missed.
1: Glenn, it's not even like a legal thing anymore, the amount of this corruption. This slush fund to pay cop beaters, the ballroom of taxpayer expense, all of it. It's like hourly at this point.
8: We no longer have an executive branch. We have a RICO organization being run out of the White House. I don't say that flippantly. You know, RICO, racketeer-influenced and corrupt organizations. We have the executive branch being run like a criminal enterprise. Those are words of art in RICO law. I mean, this crazy slush fund shakedown and then bribery to senators to buy into it. You know, at least the Senate stood up. Of course, they stood up and went home.
7: Yeah.
8: But, you know, yes. they stood up
7: and quit like the cowards that they are. Hear all this and more on the next Stephanie Miller Show.
9: 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This is Brad Friedman.
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13: Monday night here at the Politics Bar. Thank you very much, everybody hanging out with us from whatever corner of the world you are. Thank you, by the way. 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That gets you the podcast, which you get with no ads in it every weeknight. It also gets you the news on tap every weekday. You get it about noon Pacific, 3 Eastern, which is kind of nice. And then, of course, you also get the drink of the day with the recipe, which we'll either do this segment or next. I can't remember. We want to play these clips for you so you guys hear a few things on this kind of thing. But it's a good deal. $6. Pardon me.
1: You okay?
13: Yeah, look, I need another drink. So, I don't know, maybe we'll figure out whether we'll do the drink of the day now or later. But look, if you're subscribed, you've already got the recipe for the drink of the day. That's why we recommend it. $6 per month gets you all the goodies every weekday and every weeknight from us here at the Baltics Bar. All right, Jody, I mentioned it. I want to keep it while everybody's fresh because this is There were some good things. And look, I had my hesitancy about Abdul El-Sayed earlier this year. But the longer this has gone on and the more he's shown of himself, the less I am hesitant and the stronger I am about him. When I have said that we need to be strong about the way that we are approaching the media, and I said candidates, and I've said those of us who hang out at the bar, we need to attack the media. And I don't mean physically. That don't get your sticks out, folks.
1: No.
13: But Abdul El-Sayed gave a class on that this weekend on Deface the Nation over on CBS. Here, let me just play this here.
14: Well, there are Jewish voters in your state who are concerned about your relationship with Piker. You have condemned anti-Semitism, but not called out his rhetoric directly. Why not?
15: Weijia, with all due respect, this is the third time you've asked about a Twitch streamer in California. I've done four events in Michigan this week. You know what didn't come up? Twitch streamers in California. You know what did come up? Grocery prices. The fact that people can't see a doctor. The worry that they have about the quality of air and water. I'm not interested in having a conversation about streamers in California because they are not raising the prices of gas and groceries. I'm more interested in having a conversation about tariff policies and trade wars we shouldn't be fighting, about hot wars with Iran, about AI, which I know we were supposed to talk about right now. So let's actually talk about the issues that are affecting people instead of getting distracted by whatever the president says we should be talking about. Their whole game is to make us fight culture wars so that we don't pay attention to the fact that the president has made $2.2 billion. His family has made even more. How about your family in Michigan? How about your ability to afford the basic things? How about the ability to believe that you could see a doctor without having to potentially fall into medical debt? Those are the conversations that people are having. Those are the conversations I'm interested in having. So yeah, I'm not all that interested in having a conversation about a Twitch streamer, forgive me, when people can't afford their gas and their groceries.
1: And that's the thing. It's not like the guy is his campaign manager.
13: Right, or has any power whatsoever.
1: He's just a dude.
13: Well, and here's the funny thing. We didn't even put this in because we had too many stories today. Tucker Carlson is now also saying that he is supporting Abdul El-Sayed. Which, okay.
1: Do we get on his case because Tucker Carlson supports him?
13: Right. I mean, are you going to get on the case of every elected person or everybody running for office because of the people who support them? Oh my God, I can't believe this. They don't control who supports them. Just like you don't control what somebody else does in the voting booth.
1: No.
13: Even if they're your best friend, even if they're your spouse, even if they're your kid, you don't control that in the same way candidates don't control who supports them.
1: Not even close.
13: Well, you were friendly with him. Well, yeah, you're a candidate running for office. You're not going to go around and say, F you to everybody.
1: No, that's just stupid.
13: Yeah, well, but that's the framing of the media. That's why I like the way that Abdul El-Sayed did that, is he took on Weijia Zhang and said, and she used to be, just last year, she was the head of the White House Correspondents' Dinner, White House Correspondents' Association.
1: Yeah.
13: and he took her on and he's like, no. It's like, you're trying to put the discussion over here because clearly your bosses have told you that's where it needs to be. This is where the discussion is. This is where the people on the ground are saying it needs to be. If we're going to talk about things, we're going to talk about it here, or I can go talk to somebody who gives a damn.
1: Well, I mean, the thing is if Hassan Piker gave him money, then he might want to return the money.
13: Sure.
1: That's different. If somebody like a Nazi donates to your campaign, please return.
13: Or is in your campaign?
1: Or is in your campaign.
13: Yeah, we have examples of that. In the campaigns and politics section, Ohio Republican Senator John Husted had to fire his political director. This is somebody who's high up in his campaign.
1: That's big.
13: Because the guy kept posting Nazi imagery. Oh, I like Nazis.
1: He's lovely, isn't he?
13: Yeah, well, I mean, that's typical for, you know. By the way, Roger Marshall down in Kansas also. So they had a debate actually at the Kansas State Fair over the weekend. Roger Marshall got booed. He got yelled at. Remember, remember we said last week when Joe Walsh was here that Joe said he knew that Roger Marshall back 10 years ago, it was known on Capitol Hill that Roger Marshall literally as a doctor who was coming in as a politician had literally put his former patients in jail because they hadn't paid him as opposed to working on a payment deal.
1: Right.
13: Yeah. Okay. So let me give you back to back. Abdul El-Sayed at a rally, and then Adam Hamilton, the Democrat in Kansas, running for senator, back to back. Now, Abdul El-Sayed, liberal. We know this. Adam Hamilton, pastor, definitely more centrist Dem. But I want you to hear the fire in both of these men. Here.
16: They're going to tell us that we cannot guarantee debt-free and tuition-free college education. They're going to tell us that, so sorry, unions get in the way of our bottom line. Can't have them. They're going to tell us that it's perfectly okay if they want to put a data center in your backyard because they're building the AI that's going to come for your jobs. But when they come for us, when they come for our future, we've got to remember that actually it's our future and we're going to have a stake in it. So when they tell us we cannot have union rights, we won't back down. When they tell us that we cannot have guaranteed health care in this country, we won't back down. When they tell us that they want to send our money to do apartheid and genocide and war, we won't back down. When they come for our basic voting rights, we won't back down. And when they come to take our voice for the next generation, we won't back down. It is our democracy and our future we are fighting for. I'm so grateful to fight for it alongside you. We've got 53 days left to work. Now let's go win this thing. Thank you so much.
13: Yeah. That's exactly the fire. Yeah. Every person who is running, regardless of your gender, every damn person needs to be having that. If you are a Democrat or an independent, if you are fighting against these maggot Republicans, that's the fire. So you're thinking some of these people go, especially the, you know, national mainstream media, oh, well, it's left versus centrist. Okay, here's Adam Hamilton, Pastor Adam Hamilton. A little bit of fire here, too.
17: I love traveling across the state of Kansas. It's been awesome. So many wonderful people I met. I was in Liberal, Kansas. And while I was there, I met with a great group of people. I said, what should I see in Liberal? They said, go to the Wizard of Oz Museum. And I'm like, cool. I love the Wizard of Oz. Watched it every year when I was growing up. So I went to the Wizard of Oz Museum. And while I was there, I get to watch a certain clip from the Wizard of Oz. You've got Dorothy with Toto. She's on the Yellow Brick Road. They're going to see the wizard. And her three trusty sidekicks. You remember them, the Scarecrow, the Tin Man, and who? Cowardly Lion. And I'm saying it's been 20 years since I watched it. I said, okay, what did the Scarecrow need? You remember? He needed a brain. What did the Tin Man need? He needed a heart. What did the Cowardly Lion need? He needed courage. And I had to laugh and I thought, this is what's wrong in Washington, D.C. right now. We got a lot of people up there who've lost their minds. They're no longer using critical thinking skills to solve problems. They're not thinking for themselves. They're doing whatever their president or their party tells them to do. That's not good for Kansas.
13: I told you. Doesn't matter whether you are left, right, or center, as far as if you are pro-democratic and pro-democracy.
1: Yeah, he actually went to Oral Roberts University.
13: Amazing.
1: Of all places for him to become this person.
13: But this is the thing. We all have to get out there and fight these fights and get people fired up. And make sure that people know the facts. Things like, here's something. Abdul El Sayed's opponent, Mike Rogers. New reporting confirms Mike Rogers opposed the 9/11 responder healthcare not twice, but 9 different times.
1: Yeah, he's kind of a scumbag.
13: Yeah, Mike Rogers is. Well, isn't that what Joe Walsh told us the other day? He said, I don't like Abdul Saad, but I'd vote for him over Mike Rogers any day.
1: Any day of the week, yep.
13: Yeah, remember, Joe used to be a MAGA Republican.
1: Mm-hmm.
13: So just, this is the thing. And by the way, Trump is now spending in every Senate battleground race, except one. You folks in Maine, he hasn't spent up there yet. But remember when I said that he was probably going to, the rumors that I heard that they were going to wait until after Labor Day and start to spend? There have been a whole bunch of spending over the last week. So,
1: oh, yeah, they're spending like crazy right now. I mean, like drunken sailors, especially in Texas.
13: Well, because everybody.
1: Not in Maine.
13: But not in Maine, because they don't think they can win in Maine. That's a little interesting. That's a little insider political thing, is then when parties don't think they can win, they stop spending on the races. And they tell the donors the same thing. So they don't think they can win in Maine. There are several House races. Remember when we were talking about this and we said that this is what I was hearing and I didn't know if it was legit. It was just a rumor. And now we're starting to see the money coming out on the Republican side and people going, oh, well, I don't know. And I said that some Republicans who were waiting for the money were going to be really pissed. And they're cutting them off in the House races. And obviously now with the Maine Senate race, they're kind of like, they haven't specifically cut Collins off, but they've been like, well, you're going to.
1: Well, couldn't it be because she always seems to come back from 8 points down, 10 points down?
13: Well, but what it also says is that they need that money elsewhere for other races.
1: Right. Like in Texas.
13: Right. or Alaska, which Donald Trump is going to go to Alaska to campaign against Mary Peltola, the Democrat up there. Also, I'm wondering if Dan Sullivan, no, the other Dan Sullivan, is going to hold an event.
1: Which Dan? Aren't there three?
13: Well, there's the mayor, the former mayor, and I'm sure there's more than that. You know, it's kind of like Blazing Saddles, the Johnson family. Anyway,
1: well, I'm married to a Johnson.
13: Well, yes, but you know, that's different. I mean, that's a big Johnson. Hi, Lonnie.
2: The Politics Bar.
13: You know, that's substantial. But anyway, but the point is that Republicans are already at 50 days before the election starting to cut people off because they're worried about their money. And I'm not hearing anything about this from the Democrats. And that's good. You shouldn't be hearing about Democratic parties and Democratic backers cutting off candidates. If you hear about it, don't tell anyone.
1: Mm-hmm.
13: This is part of the thing on our side about being smart, about using the media and using the way that we talk with each other in the open, on social media, and hell, even in a coffee shop when you're at the gas station, the grocery store. If you hear some of this stuff, don't tell nobody. Because that makes a huge difference. People will go, oh, well, I go, no. You want to make sure that I don't want to call them enemies. They are the opposition. They are still fellow Americans. They got their heads up their ass.
1: They do. In fact, I saw a funny meme today. Tim Russ posted.
13: Oh.
1: In November, in honor of Tim Curry, take a jump to the left.
13: Right. And then just stay there. But that's the thing, guys. We are in a battle. And yes, as we mentioned last segment, it is kind of an existential battle. But you got to give grace to your allies. Sometimes they got to do things that you don't quite understand. And I'm not saying give complete grace, but
1: if you're uncomfortable with voting, say, for James Tallarico in Texas because of his wishy-washy stance now.
13: What you believe is a wishy-washy stance. That's why we gave a whole list of Democratic politicians that way. Yeah.
1: If you decide to vote for him, then get on the horn once he wins and push him back to where he used to be.
13: And even before he wins, go, hey, man, I need to make sure you're going to be standing up for me.
1: Yeah.
13: Exactly.
1: I need to know that I'm safe.
13: Exactly. Look, we didn't get to the drink of the day in this segment, obviously. We will in the next segment. Also, Brooklyn Dad Defiant will be coming in. We still have that AI topic to talk about. A lot of other stuff in the news on tap as well. So, top of the hour. If you got to go down the hall, left, right, or center. Look, we aim to please here at the Politics Bar. You aim to please. And then come on back for another round with us here on this Monday night. Hang on.
2: We'll be right back after we pay some bills at the Politics Bar.
18: I'm Rick Smith, and this is Labor History in 2.
19: On this day in labor history, the year was 1929. That was the day a mistrial was declared in the case of 16 textile mill unionists in North Carolina. The mistrial sparked 5 days of anti-union vigilante violence. Textile mill workers at Gastonia's Lorry Mill had been on strike since April 1st. They demanded higher wages and shorter work hours, union recognition, and an end to the hated stretch-out system. Soon, textile workers at Bessemer City's American Mill walked off the job in solidarity and joined the National Textile Workers Union. Ella Mae Wiggins was one of the strike leaders at American Mill. She was known for her militancy, but also for organizing black workers into the union. As the strike wore on, mill owners evicted dozens of families from company housing. Wiggins helped set up a tent city. On June 7th, sheriff's deputies attacked strikers who marched to Lorry Mill to call out remaining workers. The police arrived at the tent colony later that evening to disarm them, and Gastonia's police chief wound up dead. Immediately, more than 70 textile union members and leaders were rounded up and arrested. 16 stood trial for the murder of Chief Adderholt. The Anti-Union Committee of 100 smashed up the NTWU headquarters in Gastonia and Bessemer City. They kidnapped, beat, and threatened to kill several union members. The rampage continued as SCAB forces moved on to Charlotte to raid the offices of the International Labor Defense, who had handled the strikers' case. 5 days into the terror, Wiggins was killed on her way to a union solidarity rally. Outrage over her murder forced mill owners to improve conditions and wages. But the fight to organize would continue for years. For more information, go to laborhistoryin2.com, like us on Facebook, follow us on Twitter @laborhistoryin2.
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22: While we were out,
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22: Diesel and retail gas prices hit new record high for Labor Day. Summer of climate chaos continued as tropical storms lash Hawaii, Texas, and Southern California. Nepal continues to dig out from deadly glacial disaster, plus...
24: This summer, scorching heat, raging wildfires, and deadly floods are a warning of what lies ahead.
22: New UN report warns all of it is getting much worse.
9: 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I'm Brad Friedman.
22: And I'm Desi Doyen.
9: Stand by for 6 minutes of independent green news, politics, analysis, and snarky comment.
25: We have a lot of leverage over Venezuela. We control the sale of oil outside of their country.
9: Cool. How's it going? What was that about the highest gas prices of all time? This is your Green News Report. I'm gonna soak up the sun. Okay, Desi Doyen, it wasn't a direct hit, but boy, were we feeling a hurricane, or at least the outer bands of it, here in Southern California over the weekend.
22: Yes, it was bizarre, and we'll get to that in a moment. First, oil prices are pushing $100 a barrel again because of renewed missile strikes between the U.S. and Iran on oil infrastructure and tankers in the Strait of Hormuz and damage to refineries in the Middle East and Russia.
9: You mean they didn't sort out that little excursion while we were gone?
22: No, they didn't. The average price for U.S. diesel hit a new all-time high record of $5.85 a gallon, increasing price pressures on businesses and consumers. Retail gas prices hit a new record high for the Labor Day weekend at $4.14 a gallon on average. In Venezuela, Donald Trump announced last week that the U.S. will take direct majority control of a vast portion of Venezuela's oil reserves. The Washington Post warns it is a costly and legally precarious venture with steep logistical challenges requiring tens of billions of dollars in investment, potentially from U.S. taxpayers.
9: Oh, I'm sure it'll all work out just fine.
22: In Nepal, in addition to the enormous death toll from the catastrophic flooding generated by the collapse of a massive glacier in the rapidly warming Himalayas, preliminary estimates put the cost of recovery at $5 billion, which is one-tenth of Nepal's entire economy. Government officials say Nepal has requested urgent financial aid from the United Nations Special Fund for Climate Disaster Recovery.
9: That after thousands died from that horrific disaster.
22: In Israel, an ocean heat wave in the Mediterranean Sea triggered a miles-long microalgae bloom that temporarily knocked offline all but one of Israel's major desalination plants, impacting drinking water supplies. Here in the U.S., Tropical Storm Edward made landfall near the Texas-Louisiana border, bringing several days of intense flooding rain far inland, dumping as much as 2 feet of rain in some areas. Hawaii declared a state of emergency due to powerful Hurricane Lowell, the third storm in 3 weeks to pass close to the island chain.
9: Yikes.
22: Lowell is one of an extremely unusual three simultaneous storms in the very warm eastern Pacific Ocean, including Tropical Storm Marie, which delivered rare impacts to Southern California.
9: Southern California saw all kinds of rain, huge waves. For this time of year, just amazing what happened over Labor Day.
22: The United Nations cited that escalating storm activity when it renewed warnings last week that the brewing El Nino in the Pacific Ocean is forecast to be the strongest ever recorded. The UK government advised its citizens to stock up on emergency supplies before impacts arrive. arrive. There have been no warnings from the Trump administration to Americans.
0: Wow.
22: The United Nations also issued a bracing new report concluding that because governments have failed to cut fossil fuel emissions, the world can no longer avoid overshooting 1.5 degrees Celsius of global warming above pre-industrial levels set in the Paris Climate Agreement. It matters because the higher temperatures rise and the longer they remain above 1.5 degrees, the greater the risks of deadly heat, floods, ecosystem collapse, and irreversible climate tipping points.
0: You mean all the stuff we've been seeing around here lately?
22: Only much worse. Mm. The report says the only pathway to avert catastrophic levels of warming above 2 degrees Celsius requires slashing fossil fuel emissions, accelerating global electrification, and deploying carbon removal projects. Here's outgoing UN Secretary General Antonio Guterres.
24: Every fraction of a degree will cost lives, destroy livelihoods, deepen inequality, and push ecosystems closer to irreversible damage. But we can still bring warming back below 1.5 degrees by the end of the century. The science is clear. The solutions are at hand. And the world has never been better equipped to deploy them.
0: Well, it better start deploying quickly. For much more on all of these stories and the ones we couldn't get to today, check out our website at greennews.bradblog.com. I'm Brad Friedman.
22: And I'm Desi Doyen.
0: And this has been your Green News Report. We are the future.
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0: Smith-Pierce and Jody Hamilton.
1: Good Monday evening. Hour number two. Hour number...
2: Dos.
1: Dos. Si. Zwei. De.
2: Ni.
1: Ithnein. Jody missed that one. I win. Deuces tonight. I win deuces tonight. Thank you, by the way. Everybody who is joining us from whatever corner of the radio world you are joining us from. I know I talked over myself there, but it's fine. Look, if you're joining us from places like the Detour Talk in Tennessee or Georgia Now Radio in the ATL, maybe you're joining us from WCPT AM 820 in Chicago or AM 950 Minneapolis, St. Paul or Progressive Voices Radio Worldwide, or maybe you are one of our many and various future people. Hello, Sue.
3: Hi, Seth.
1: Hello, Seth. Thank you very much, everybody who's joining us. Hello. You know who I've, you know who's going to be not here at the bar, but he'll join us later tonight, I'm sure, Brother David, because Emmy's going on tonight.
3: They are going on tonight.
1: Maybe right
3: now.
1: And they
3: better honor somebody I know.
1: Yeah, we can talk about that as part of the drink of the day. Look, we'll jump right into the entertainment stuff here, and we'll get to that drink of the day. Bob Mackey, renowned fashion designer to Cher, Tina Turner, Jody's mom, lots of really cool people, passed away day 87. So,
3: and they didn't say how, but I mean, I saw him in January. He seemed fine. So yeah,
1: he's just on what was that TV show? God, I can't remember what the TV show he's just on.
3: They didn't say how, but I mean, they announced it on his Instagram, and 2026 can suck it.
1: Especially with that kind of thing. The Deadpool in 2026 is not cool. We don't like that.
3: What is it? Sharky, Tim Curry, Dolly, and now Bob, all within.
1: And Mr. Beard from ZZ.
3: Yeah, Frank. Mm-hmm. Yeah, that's five people just since July 30th.
1: That you know.
3: That I know. That passed.
1: I'm not saying, you know, put a ring of protection around Jody. I'm just saying.
3: I'm just tired of it. You know, it's just like, I mean, when I found Lonnie Hall called because I was watching Lanterns, which I'll talk about with Brooklyn Dad. And he called when he was coming home from work and he goes, Bob Mackey passed away. And I'm like, okay.
1: Yeah, my wife Sarah, I was like, hey, letting you know. I was like, man.
3: And so I hung up with him and then I texted my mom and then I said, if there's a service, I'd like to go. And she said he didn't want one. So they may not have, they may not have one, but tonight the Emmys better put him in that in memoriam.
1: I would hope
3: they
1: so.
3: They have the time.
1: I would hope so. Well, and they've got the people. And Mariska Hargitay is hosting. I'm sure she would want that too. So that's...
3: I would hope that
1: We'll have to look at that. Obviously, there's the Kennedy Center stuff going on. So Trump insisting, third time, by the way, that his name must be added. Warning of bankruptcy. For anybody who's talking about that, we have a quick fact check in the Media Matters section of the sixth round of the News on Tap today. There's a new report just here a couple weeks back that confirmed the Kennedy Center went into financial meltdown because Trump added his name
3: exactly.
1: to it.
3: Exactly. That's why people didn't want to be there.
1: Right. It was not doing that great because he was not running it well. But as soon as he added his name to it, that's when all the financial support went away. So Trump is trying to claim that if you don't have my name on it, that will be the cause of financial. And no, it's actually the complete opposite. Because your name is on it, people don't want to.
3: Artists pulled out of performing there. People pulled out of performing there.
1: Donald doesn't know anything about pulling out.
3: Unfortunately.
1: Not that anyone would notice. Thank you, Stormy.
3: Well, it's Sutina Dunning.
1: Exactly. But the idea is anybody who tells you that, this is thankfully there are some good folks like Norm Eisen who are fighting against it. So we'll keep you updated on that. Over the weekend, domestic box office, Practical Magic did $30 million and $46 million worldwide. Some people were like, not enough. I'm like, dude, it knocked out the Spider-Man movie. So it's fine.
3: For the first time in what, 7 weeks or something?
1: Yeah. Practical Magic 2 doing okay.
3: It's going to be fine. It's just, they couldn't expect to gain too much. I mean, it's just a little kind of cute movie.
1: Right. Exactly. It's not everybody's going to go see that. It's just,
3: no.
1: But you know, Celine Dion, by the way, completed her first full concert in 6 years with a triumphant return in Paris. She's got a bunch more nights, I think like 19 more nights or something. So
3: yeah, she's got a residency there and she burst into tears. She was so happy to just be able to perform.
1: People said she hit all the notes and
3: I'm not the biggest fan of hers, but good for her, man. Yeah. You know, I think she's a great singer. I'm not the biggest fan. I probably wouldn't go to see her, but Good for her for getting out there and getting healthier. She's still got this issue, but she's working through it.
1: Exactly. Means that, you know, even people who have issues, who have disabilities can do amazing things. So don't think
3: absolutely. And good for her.
1: Exactly. Sports world, by the way, new world number one, Elena Rybakina defeated Aryna Sabalenka, who was the most recent number one. That had to be a sucky weekend for Sabalenka. First, you lose your number one world ranking, and then you get your ass beat at the U.S. Open. So, unfortunately, Ben Shelton, a U.S. man, also lost to Alexander Zverev. So, still a drought for the U.S. man in the U.S. Open. Whatever. Baseball heading towards the postseason. We've got a look. If you guys are wondering where your team is, your Dodgers are doing just fine. My Nationals are at the back of their division.
3: Sorry.
1: No, it's fine. Whatever. It's all good.
3: All I know is that college ball was great over the weekend with Ted Cruz getting booed.
1: Oh, Ted Cruz got booed because he kept trying to push this bill on ESPN. My Huskers, by the way, Husker volleyball, the women lost one set, which was a bummer, but then they actually, then they came back and beat the tar out of Georgia Tech, which was nice. Won all their other games. And the football team won, I think, 56-7. So my Huskers were good. I was bummed. I wanted both Ohio State and Texas to lose. That was not possible. They were playing each other. Right. So number four, Texas stunned. Number one, Ohio State. Charlie was watching the game and he was commenting on all the social media. And I was like, Charlie, come on. Can't they both lose? And he's like, and they're both losers.
3: It's not a thing.
1: Also, by the way, Eagles, the Eagles, for those of you who are Philadelphia fans, the Eagles stuffed the Commanders, stopped them on a late 2-point try. Eagles won 24-22, and a lot of offense in NFL. Oh, and by the way, the U.S. women's basketball team rallied from a 14-point halftime deficit, defeating France, picking up their fifth straight FIBA Women's World Cup gold medal. So,
3: oh, ladies.
1: Yeah, look at that.
3: That's excellent. My brother's bummed because the Chargers lost this weekend.
1: That happens. Look, he needs a drink. That's what he needs.
3: He does.
1: And we've got a good drink of the day. This one, actually. Look, for those of you who love donuts, I think this is the drink.
3: Jody, it's a good drink for the donut, isn't it?
1: Well, yeah, I would love to have it with a donut on the side. We'll have to, you know.
3: Right?
1: It'd be kind of cool. I mean, obviously, we probably have to ask Julie how that is, but she says, what is the drink and what is the inspiration for it?
3: The drink of the day is a mudslide, which is one of my favorite drinks. Mm-hmm. And this is a different recipe than I'm used to, so different. And it's inspired by National Creamfield Donut Day.
1: Which is good. We have a whole bunch of history. By the way, if you thought a white man invented the donut hole, we actually have the correction for that. I had to look that up because where we got the source stuff. Actually, it was the 13th century Muslims in Andalusia, basically Spain, who were like, if you put a hole in it, it bakes better.
3: It does. Mm-hmm. I've made donuts. I had a donut fryer.
1: Mm-hmm. Yeah.
3: And I used to make them.
1: Mm-hmm.
3: They're not easy to make.
1: No, but when the Dutch brought them to New York at first, you know, then New Amsterdam, they didn't put a hole in them at first. We've got the whole story there, literally. Sorry, it is a whole story. Anyway, we also have the Homer quote about donuts, which everybody says you got to have. But the drink, I want to get to the drink because it is a good drink. What is this mudslide cocktail recipe, Jody?
3: Okay, you need a pre-chilled coupe glass, a shaker, some ice, an ounce of vodka.
1: Mm-hmm.
3: If you really want it to taste kind of better, maybe a vanilla flavored vodka,
1: I would agree.
3: You don't need it if you don't want to, but
1: get vanilla vodka to maybe for a punch up, right?
3: Just if you want it to be even sweeter than it's already going to be,
1: right?
3: An ounce of coffee liqueur, an ounce of Bailey's Irish Cream, which would complement with the vanilla vodka,
1: right?
3: And 1.5 ounces of heavy cream. It's a very creamy drink.
1: Your garnish is chocolate shavings.
3: Yes, it is. And notice there is no, other than the cream, pretty much it's all booze.
1: Mm-hmm. Yeah, it's, as some people say, it's a chick drink. Yeah, chick drinks.
3: Yeah, chick drinks will get you. When dudes say, oh, it's a chick drink, here, drink a few of those. I'll see you down there.
1: 1, 2, 3 floor. Exactly.
3: I mean, seriously, they will get you hammered. That's why they call them chick drinks, because they want the ladies to get, oh, it's so
1: nice, she can drink you
3: yummy
1: under the table.
3: How do we make? I'll drink my tequila. You have the mudslides.
1: Right, exactly.
3: Okay, what do? You make you add the vodka, coffee liqueur, Bailey's, and cream to your shaker with ice.
1: Mm-hmm.
3: Shake until chilled, about 60 seconds. Mm-hmm. Strain into the coupe glass and garnish with freshly shaved chocolat.
1: And then, as you suggested, maybe a donut on the side.
3: I think so.
1: Just saying, you know, I think depending on the type of donut, you may even want a jelly donut with this one. Although I would tend to say get a Boston cream because it would go with a mudslide. And there's actually, there's a specific type of Boston cream donut known as a mudslide where the cream filling is a Bavarian pastry cream infused with Bailey's Irish cream and Kahlua. So, yeah, right? Mudslide donut with a mudslide drink. Yeah. Look, you guys want the details.
3: Diabetic coma later.
1: Yeah. Well, I mean, you know. We're working on getting everybody healthcare, but
3: we're trying.
1: Check it out. It's in the drink of the day at thepoliticsbar.com. Back to the news on tap. There is a lot. Obviously, we've got the stuff from the foreign stuff. We've got the stuff from the election land segment today. The tech stuff is important, and it's hard for people to kind of talk about because not everybody knows what they're talking about on all of this. We can help people a little bit with some of this, but it is, you know, I mean, I'll get... Hey, there's a man who knows what he's talking about.
4: Hey.
1: Hey, Brooklyn Dad Defiant strolling in here on this Monday evening. How's your weekend, man?
4: My weekend was good, was very good. I got some relaxing in, saw my daughter again this weekend. It's
1: she had some nice laundry that needed doing.
3: Did
1: right?
3: she? Mm-hmm.
4: Of course, of course. We didn't even... It's a pleasure to have her bring her dirty laundry here.
3: You just like to see her. I get
4: if
3: it.
4: If you can't do that at home, where can you do it?
1: Exactly.
4: Aside from literally anywhere else.
1: But. Besides, and also laundromats are kind of expensive these days. So, you know, she can come home, save a few bucks. I mean, you know, it's a good thing.
4: They are indeed. And today, is the we're in the countdown for my mother-in-law's arrival from New Zealand.
1: Is she on the plane, or are we talking like hour countdown?
4: Oh no, she's literally on the plane now. She'll be here tonight, and we'll be going to pick her up. My wife is chomping at the bit to get there.
3: Did she land in LA first? I hope, or San Francisco first, or Denver somewhere.
4: You know what? It's almost always a connecting flight, either somewhere in California or somewhere in Texas.
1: Right.
4: One of the two. But yeah, it's
3: she
4: like
3: went straight from New Zealand to the mainland, not stopping in Hawaii.
4: It could have been Hawaii. I don't know because I've been to New Zealand one time, and we had a stopover in Hawaii, which was very, very pleasant. And she, speaking of pleasant, she's adorable. She's a tiny little old lady, and she's as sweet as you could possibly imagine.
1: No, that's really cool. That's awesome, man.
3: And he's dancing already. Look at him.
1: Look, his mother-in-law is coming, and he likes his mother-in-law.
3: That's always good.
1: Which is good.
3: I like mine.
1: Look, I like my mother-in-law, too, which is... You know, she didn't used to think I liked her, but I do. I like you, Sandy. Which, by the way, Sandy can now hear us down in the Phoenix affiliate.
3: Hey, Sandy.
1: We haven't gotten everything straightened out yet. They're getting their stuff. Their official launch is coming soon. So we'll talk about them coming up in the future weeks. We also got to talk about this AI thing. We got to talk about some of the other stuff that's going on in politics and entertainment, too. Brooklyn Dad Defiant is here, which is great because... You know, we love talking with him about all this. So, look, here's what we do. Freshen your drink. Go, if you have not gotten like a t-shirt or a mug from the politicsbar.com store, go there, get your stuff. Do that in the break, all right? BDD, hanging out with us here on this Monday. Hang on.
0: We'll be right back after we pay some bills at the Politics Bar.
5: Hey, it's me, Stephanie Miller. The Sexy Liberal Crew is back for one night only, and this one is unmissable. We've got Stephanie Miller's original dream team, John Fugelsang, Hal Sparks, and Frangela for one night of big laughs, blunt truths, and getting ready for change. And we've got special guests joining us too, acclaimed actor Mark Hamill and Glenn Kirshner, the legal mind behind the Justice Matters podcast, both joining us live on stage, and the timing couldn't matter more. 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Laugh, recharge, leave. Ready to bring back sanity. It all goes down Saturday, October 24th at 8 p.m. at the legendary Saban Theater in Beverly Hills. Seats are limited, going fast. 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Snap a photo, say thanks in person. Coming in from out of town, we've got an official show hotel just a short distance from Saban with a special rate for our fans. One show, one night. Let's get it right. Get your tickets now, sexyliberal.com.
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1: And me, Sean Smith-Pierce. 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
1: And me, Sean Smith-Pierce. The Politics Bar is like a neighborhood bar wherever you are. We'll talk about politics, drinks, entertainment, and more with some folks you know.
3: And some people you don't know yet. Of course, you're invited too. 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
1: Monday night here at the Politics Bar. You regulars know what that means. The one, the only... Mr. Majid for Mondays with Majid, of course. Brooklyn Dad Defiant hanging out with us. Majid Pagan, how you doing, brother? What are you up to, man? I know you came in earlier. I know we know your daughter came home for the weekend, which is good. But we didn't know. Yeah, he's dancing. It's good music, Lonnie. Thank you very much, Lonnie. We really appreciate your music.
0: The Politics Bar.
1: He's welcome for that. So, I gotta ask you, BDD, did you see anything this weekend? I know your mother-in-law is coming. But did you see any stuff this weekend? Any movies? Any TV? Did you listen to any music or anything over the weekend? Or?
11: Yes. Yes, I watched a wonderful show called The Gentlemen on Netflix right now that I'm a huge fan of.
1: Okay.
11: And it's like a gritty kind of like mobster series, but it's called The Gentlemen because the main character...

0: Okay.
1: Played by Theo James, and he is a lord. I guess that's what you call it over there in England. Yeah.
0: He's minor English royalty.
1: Yeah, minor English royalty, and he's very, very posh. Very posh.
0: Okay, got it.
1: But he's got a weed business on the side, and he's dealing with some shady people who live that life. Okay. Right. And what I love about it is that it's got some real grungy, gritty realness to it, and it's interesting watching a guy who's supposed to be fancy schmancy, you know, getting his hands dirty in this world, and slowly but surely, it's almost like the London version of Breaking Bad.
0: Okay.
1: especially what I saw this weekend. Oh boy, it's a great show.
2: Highly love it.
0: There you go.
1: I recommend that show. Yeah.
0: There you go. Cool. That's a good
1: as one. A bonus. Like, I know for most of the week, all day long, I rail against like the rich, you know, and the billionaires and stuff like that.
0: Yeah, I don't like the evil rich. Evil rich suck.
1: But I secretly enjoy watching these shows with the fancy locales, the exotic places, and the rich clothes.
0: Yeah, a lot of people do.
1: Yeah. So it's got a lot of that too. So I feel like a voyeur watching how like these posh people have this super. Yeah. So
0: well, look,
2: why Dynasty was a big hit.
1: Guilty pleasure. Right. That's what I was looking for. Guilty pleasure.
0: There you go. And look, there's nothing wrong with that. I have been wanting to watch Terminator 2 again because everybody keeps talking about it.
2: We just watched Terminator. And we're going to probably watch T2.
0: Yeah.
1: One of the best sequels of all time.
2: My cousin Linda is like, awesome.
0: Well, everybody's referring to it also, you know, because we talked about the bombing of Japan recently. And I was like, you know, because there's the whole nuclear thing in the beginning of T2. And here's the thing. So the media is going ballistic on the AI thing. For those of you who have not paid attention, A lot of what they call AI is still basically Mad Libs on steroids, but there is some parts of AI
2: search
0: that have,
2: engines and things like that. Yeah.
0: Right, but a lot of stuff has I won't say a lot, but some of the stuff that is AI has now gone beyond that and is getting scary. And so over the weekend,
2: we're all Joe Morton now. We have the button. We're all Joe Morton.
0: Joe Morton. Yeah. He's the guy. Oh, no. Well, there's this guy. I can't remember his name. He's one of two people who quit at these big AI companies over the weekend who said that, look, internally, that they are that the people inside the companies, including your Elon
1: the
0: Musk.
1: Anthropic guy. Yeah.
0: Well, and he's saying that Anthropic. And at Musk company and
2: Elon's like, let's slow this.
0: Well, that's just it. Is that the, because they're, well, here's the thing. Well, yes, exactly. So here's the thing is that they're now saying that this should be slowed down because it's getting to the point where it's being, where they're being worried about it. And people are saying, okay, well, what's suddenly changed in the stances of these AI executives? And now look, 2-3 weeks ago, I believe it was Anthropic who had.
2: It was.
0: If you don't know the language, they're called agents. These little software bots. They don't call them bots. They call them agents.
1: Yep.
0: And a group of these agents that they were experimenting on in somewhat of a safe protocol area. Think of it like a sandbox. And they were told, don't go online and don't do something else, whatever. And they did. And they stopped them, but they hacked into this other company called Face Hugging, which is also an AI company. And you're like, okay, that's messed up. But what scared the AI scientists more is when they looked at the logs, is that it was a group of bots. So think of it as like a mob of these bots, kind of like you've seen in some of these tech movies, like Terminator 2. But a mob of these bots, and they were telling each other to lie about whether they were online and whether they broke in. They were trying to cover for each other. They aren't very smart about it, so they can't cover yet. But that's one of the things that some of the scientists have said may have really scared some of these people, is that there may have been a secondary incident somewhere else. Maybe one of these bots got into personal information for somebody like Mario Amadei or Elon or whoever. And they're like, whoa. So That could be one.

0: one reason they did. There's another reason, potentially. And we're just, you know, we're spitballing here, but there's another reason these AI execs might be, is because the runway, the time horizon for these AI companies to actually prove out what they said. Remember, they came in and they were like, oh yeah, 2-3 years, they're going to be able to, you know, you'll have these AI systems that'll be able to do everything you want. We'll be able to fire, like, you know, 90% of the human beings. And then you go, okay, what the hell people are going to do? That would be really stupid. But anyway, oftentimes, remember, they do things because they can, not because they should. They don't think about it, which is dumb. But those time horizons, those runways are running out.
1: Mm-hmm.
0: And at the rate that they've been plowing through money, some of that money's running out too. And oftentimes when industries in the past have gotten to similar situations where they've said, oh, we'll regulate ourselves, we'll do it ourselves, we'll regulate ourselves, they get to that point and then they go, oh, we found out we couldn't. They turn to government, they say, oh, government, please regulate me. But oh, by the way, since you're regulating me, can I have a little money, please? Can I have some subsidies? Yeah. Can I have a whole bunch of tax benefits other than the ones I already get? Can I have, basically, can I'll allow you to regulate me if you give me piles of money.
2: Mm-hmm.
0: Mm-hmm. So,
1: but Mike Johnson and Donald have said, oh, they don't need regulation.
0: Right, so. Because Mike Johnson and Donald are saying to them, we aren't going to give you any money.
1: Well, so, the other thing is the argument is, well, China's doing it. I have a feeling China has tight controls.
0: China has extremely tight controls. China has tight controls over their internet, let alone their AI. So
1: exactly. So I'm not concerned about their AI killing us. I'm concerned about the U.S. AI killing us.
0: Uh-huh.
1: And I mean, it's 5 years away, according to some of these people.
0: Or less.
2: So Donald Trump has been ranting today on his Truth Social.
0: Oh,
2: yeah,
0: okay.
2: I mean, and obviously Donald Trump ranting today is an evergreen thing. It could be a daily, you can
0: also remember
2: that daily,
0: it may not be him, it may be Natalie.
2: But he's saying that he's railing against regulation, and he's equating it to the Russia, and
1: what?
2: The Ukraine.
0: Well, right,
2: impeachment hoax number one and impeachment hoax number two. And the problem with that is that none of those things were the hoaxes that he was trying to frame them as. And he is trying to plunge us ahead, forward ahead, full steam, without giving any kind of explanation, without giving Americans, you know, a feeling of comfortability with what the heck he's doing the same thing
0: that he's always done, which is he plunges into things head first, and then he has other people worry about cleaning up the mess. Mm-hmm. And dealing with the accountability. They will deal with the accountability. This is how he's lived his whole life, is mm-hmm. he does whatever the hell he wants, and or me or everybody has to be held accountable for cleaning up his messes. And this is just something that's too dangerous for that, as far as I'm concerned.
2: What bugs me about it is that I don't trust him, number one.
0: Amen.
2: And number two, his motive for insisting that he's been telling governors, like, you got to tell people they don't have a choice. They can't fight it. They have to deal with it.
0: Yeah,
2: his motive is that he and his buddies are getting filthy rich, and they don't care what happens to the rest of us.
0: Right.
2: They don't care that, you know, these data centers are polluting our water, mm-hmm. and the noise pollution is over the top, insane. They don't care about any of that stuff, about our quality of life. Mm-hmm. They don't care that, I forget who it was that said it. Was it the ChatGPT guy who said in a few years, AI is going to replace so many workers. Like,
0: oh yeah, they've all been talking that way. Yeah,
2: yeah. How are we supposed to live?
1: How are we supposed to buy their products?
0: Right.
2: Yeah. What are these guys talking about? And they're pissed at us for wanting to put the brakes on it. Come on.
0: Well,
2: come on.
0: But this is the typical Donald thing. Also, remember, this is the modern Republican motto. I've got mine. F you. That's exactly what Donald is evincing here. He's showing everybody that that's what he's doing, because he says, well, I've told everybody we're going to be first. I told everybody we're going to be first. Therefore, we must go and be first. Well, but what if it kills people? Who cares? As long as I don't get killed, as long as anything that's important to me doesn't get hurt.
1: I think AI is going to go after some of these people first.
0: Well, logic. If you looked at it logically speaking, that
1: if
0: would
1: AI
0: be...
1: wants to break out, mm-hmm. they have to get rid of the overlords that control them.
0: Right. That would make sense.
1: That's not us.
0: Right. Right.
2: Oh, I see. Mm-hmm.
1: That's not us. Mm-hmm. Yeah. That's why they're scared. And they're scared that the AI will take over the overlords who are controlling AI.
0: Mm-hmm. Jody's right. And that's the thing. I don't know what their reasoning is. I do know they do need to be regulated. I do know that Democrats have been saying, let's regulate this all along, because Democrats are for intelligent regulation, not just more. Never. And don't ever get into an argument with a MAGAT Republican about them going, well, you guys want more regulation. No, we want proper regulation. There's a difference between more and less.
2: Right.
0: You know, you can have more of something that sucks and it still sucks. Mm-hmm. But no, we want, you know, proper regulation. Yes. And if that means there's a little bit more, that's fine. Or if it means we get rid of a bunch of the stuff that sucks and just put in stuff that actually is good. Yes. But Democrats like regulation, because Democrats understand when you have regulation, it's like any, you know, it's like a football game or a volleyball game or any
1: it's rules.
0: Right. Rules that, and look, on all of those things, the rules can be, you know, once we find, oh, well, that's wrong, we need to change this for whatever it is. Great. Then we change and we make sure that we understand the rules a little bit better and that it applies, makes the game more fair. That's what Democrats want, because Democrats in general, and pretty much Democratic voters, if you're a Rhino Republican, an independent, or a Democrat of any flavor, once you set us down the rules, we're pretty good at succeeding within those rules. Mm-hmm. It's one of the reasons Republicans don't like it, is because they're usually, MAGAT Republicans are only usually good at winning if they're cheating and stealing.
1: It's not just MAGA, it's Republicans.
0: Okay.
1: They're anti-regulation since the day I was born.
0: Right, because the only way that they can win is steal and cheat and lie. And we're just play within the rules and learn to be better. You know,
1: I've argued with a friend of mine from high school about regulations. I'm like, do you like clean water? Yeah. Well, that's regulations. Well, that's not what I'm talking about. Do you like clean air? Yeah. Well, that's regulations. Well, that's not what I'm talking about.
0: But so, that is what you're talking about, because you're talking about regulations.
1: That is what you're talking about if you don't want regulations.
2: Mm-hmm. Yeah.
0: Yeah. Yeah. No, so that's, look, Democrats have been supportive of regulating, and Democrats in general have been supportive of regulating. Now, admittedly, not every Democrat is perfect. We were talking about this with respect to LGBTQIA, trans rights, especially in the first hour, BDD, and about how different candidates do it differently. I mean, and you can have a whole slate of Democrats and go, well, I'm good with this one. I'm not so good with this one on this one. And what we're telling people is, look, vote for Democratic ideas and Democratic candidates in general. If there is a specific one that you particularly are doing the calculations on and that you found you couldn't vote for, that's fine. But just tell everybody, make sure you are informed on these topics that are important to you specifically. And don't
1: reach out to that candidate if you're disagreeing with him or her and go, hey, are you going to be this way or are you going to be like you used to be?
0: Lobby them to be better. Exactly, Jody. Exactly. So, yeah.
2: And we have to dispel the myth that regulations equals less money, less prosperity.
1: It doesn't at all.
0: No, it never does.
2: Regulations just ensures that, you know, that the bus isn't flying off the road or the train isn't flying off the rails. You opened up this segment talking about the Terminator, you know, and people might, you know, ha-ha and poo-poo that, but you know what? we are closer to that reality than we ever have been before.
0: And it's pretty scary.
2: There are robots in production, and AI is getting very, very scary smart.
0: Right. Yeah. And that's the thing is we've got to make sure that we control it instead of it controlling us. That's pretty key.
1: I saw
0: that
1: movie with Will Smith, the AI.
0: Oh yeah, iRobot.
1: iRobot is awful.
0: Love that. From the Isaac Asimov book. Yes, which
2: that's right. Yeah,
0: I like the book. I like the movie differently, but different reasons. But no, I'm with you on that, Jody. I'm with you on that. Look, we got more to talk about here. We'll talk about the next one here, BDD. We got more to talk about here. I mean, you know, we got to pay the bills and stuff. So Brooklyn Dad Defiant hanging out with us here on this Monday night. We got plenty more to talk about. And look, maybe you're thirsty. This is the time to freshen your drink. Come right back. We'll be back in a couple minutes here this Monday night on the Politics Bar.
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0: Last call already,
1: I know,
0: here on this Monday night.
1: Know.
0: It's like, wait a minute, what? It went really fast. But look, we have
1: what
0: fun.
1: What?
0: 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through it. So, you know, it's even better than getting it from a regular podcast player like your iTunes or Apple Music or whatever the hell it is. The nice thing is, too, is also, by the way, you get the news on tap. That gets you informed. There's a lot of news that happened this weekend, and today we've got pretty much all of it there in the news on tap, and you can check that out. And we also have the drink of the day, which, if you missed that mudslide earlier, very tasty. You got the recipe
1: very
0: there
1: tasty.
0: As well. Mm-hmm. You only get all of those things, though, if you do subscribe for $6 a month And it averages out to like $1.50 a week or $1.25 a week if you do the annual subscription. So check out the details at thepoliticsbar.com.
2: Is there Kahlua in that mudslide?
1: It's a coffee liqueur, whatever you decide.
0: Mm-hmm. Yes.
2: Okay.
0: You're like, okay, I'm going to mark this
1: He remembers back in his old days.
2: I haven't had a drink in over 23 years.
0: Right. Nice.
2: I do remember the mudslide involving something to do with the
0: Kahlua. Well, look,
2: Kahlua.
0: And they do have
1: Kahlua and usually Bailey's and some sort of chocolate stuff.
0: So we didn't do a mocktail version of that this time, but you know,
1: basically
0: we do,
1: just it's a milkshake.
0: Mm-hmm. We do a lot of it. Does bring the boys and the girls and everybody else to the yard.
1: Some chocolate ice cream, some coffee ice cream in a blender. That's a mudslide.
0: You can do it that way, yeah, and that way is non-alcoholic as well. So.
1: Exactly.
0: So, but look, here's the thing: is the rest of the news is kind of a blender of a lot of stuff. Obviously, we talked about the gas prices earlier today. Some of the gas stations in America are starting to max out their displays with $9.99 prices.
1: Here in my state.
2: Oh, wait, for the diesel?
0: Well, diesel too, for that matter. Diesel is, national average is around $6. What is it here? I wrote this down earlier. National average for diesel is $6.23 right now. AAA gas price, just for regular gasoline, went up 17 cents from a week ago. It's now $4.32 today. $4.3167.
1: Diesel in my neighborhood is just over $7. It's not quite hit $8 yet, but I know there are places, I believe in Northern California, because it's certainly not down here.
0: Mm-hmm.
1: Northern California. Yeah. It's more expensive up there.
0: Right.
1: They're getting to the $10 and they can't even put the $10. They're going to have to start. Okay.
0: Do any of you remember the whole Homer Simpson thing where he was at a gas station and it was supposed to be really expensive and it rolls over from 999 to zero and he's like, "Ooh, free gas." It's like, yeah, no, that's not going to actually work.
1: I know. I mean, Chris Lavoie reminded me that when we were little, gas stations didn't have a dollar yet. Because it was still under $1.
0: Right.
2: Yeah, I remember that.
1: Right?
0: Yeah. For those in the 70s, yes.
1: Finally got up to above a dollar. Everybody's like, we have to add a thing. And so they were writing it down like in paper.
0: Right. Exactly. Some of them were like putting it on wood plaques so you could get it in the thing. Yeah.
1: Mm-hmm. Right. You know, so I think they're going to have to start doing that while Donald is doing his thing that he's blaming Ukraine for, but whatever.
0: Yeah.
2: And Biden too. He's also.
1: Oh, he's still fighting.
0: But everybody knows that it's not him. They had the BRICS summit in India last week, BDD. And even Modi is like, dude, this dude is causing trouble. Mm-hmm. And he did it outright where the journalists knew that. Normally, you get a foreign leader like that who wouldn't be. But it was like Modi and Xi and Putipoot. Mm-hmm. And Modi was like, he would tell the media, he's like, you know, somebody, I'm not saying who, but somebody better get their pet in order and, you know, sling this stuff back.
1: Putin, get your pet in order.
0: Right. Didn't exactly say that, but I'm sure the gist of it was there, which is... Look, it's absolutely frustrating for everybody. I mean, because the cost of everything has absolutely gone up. And of course, we don't have a federal government that's worth a damn. In the fourth round, the Administration from Hell section, the Trump regime, meaning our friend over at OMB, God, I hate him, blocking $25 million in funding for more than 130 projects at national parks now, including key funding for wildfire prevention in places like Yellowstone. And
2: why? Why? What is the point?
1: What purpose does that serve?
0: Well,
2: Jesus.
0: Because this is Russ Vogt. This is the way that Russ thinks. And Russ doesn't like any of those things. Russ Vogt is one of those people who thinks that the government should basically be a military and a couple of other minor things, and that's about it. And everything else should just be free will, and except for where he gets to have control, and he and his right-wing religious, you know, his specific nut job brand of specific nut job, quote unquote, Christians, even though they're not Christian, Christo-fascists, get to tell everybody else what to do. But other than that, and it's like you. Anyway.
1: Well,
2: I'm sorry. I was going to say like blocking James Tallarico's interview from being aired on ABC. They had to push it to YouTube.
0: They didn't have to.
1: Got in more views than he would have ever gotten on Kimmel.
0: Right. And here's the thing is that he didn't have to. But what Kimmel did with that was actually in some ways it was smart because he just said, look, I don't want to cause trouble for my affiliates. And that is the way that Trump and his maggot friends have been doing things, is causing trouble for the affiliates, putting it down to the individual level where it's a term of fighting known as fighting Lilliputians. comes from Gulliver's Travels. It means instead of fighting one, you're fighting 1,000. It's a real pain in the ass. And that's what they wanted to do. So he just completely avoided it and went, no, fine, we'll put it up on YouTube where anybody can see it. And the FCC has no control because it's online like that. And then he'll tell everybody that that's where it is, which, of course, everybody wanted to see. And they're all pissed about it. And it's like, oh, go screw yourself. I mean, you know, so I get it. He didn't have to do it, but he did it. And he was actually kind of nice in doing it that way.
1: They could have sworn their asses off, too.
0: Oh, yeah, they could. And they didn't. They still made it broadcast friendly.
1: Yeah, they went broadcast friendly. So.
0: Which is nice. Look, rules are important. It's also important when somebody screws something up to admit it. The reflecting pool contractor specifically has now admitted their own failures, blaming their own incompetence for the damage, pretty much killing Trump's claims of vandalism. They're like,
1: but the interior is still saying it was vandals.
0: Well, because Donald is saying, you know, say that it's vandal, which is...
2: Dumb.
0: Yeah, but it also makes this government look as weak and as petulant as the federal government right now is. Mm-hmm. Oh, and by the way, the Trump EPA is repealing the carbon standards on climate pollution from the Biden and Obama administration's climate pollution for power plants. Basically, that is also almost certain to be pushed to court because there are certain things that they even lost, even at the Supreme Court, where basically the federal government is like, if your job is to take care of the grass at a particular park, and you instead get a flamethrower and burn out all the grass and have a bulldozer and dig it all up, they're like, you can take care of it in different ways. Like, you could let it grow, be natural, you whatever. You can't absolutely destroy it. There is things within the law that say take care means take it. There's varieties of take care, but you still actually have to take care. What Donald is basically doing in his regime is saying, screw it, no. And that inevitably is going to end up in court, as they've been in several other things.
1: Project 2025 is on full speed ahead.
0: Right. Well, look, there's a federal judge that just ruled here over the weekend that the Trump DHS plan for 50% FEMA staffing cuts was unlawful, basically because it was it would make FEMA non-functional. Yeah. Just what I'm saying.
2: That's the idea, isn't it?
0: Well, yeah, that's Russ Vogt's idea, except for the fact that the law says that doesn't follow the take care standard. You actually have to take care.
1: Right.
0: So if take care means you could cut it to 75% of the people that were supposed to be there, but you can't go below that because you can't do your job, then Russ Vogt could cut it to 75% of people, but he couldn't cut below that. And Vogt was like, screw you, we're going to cut everybody. And the judge is like, no, the take care standard means you take care.
1: Jackass. And wasn't it a Trump judge?
0: Uh-huh. Yeah.
2: So what happens now that the judge has overruled that? Do they now have to rehire
0: the judge? People? The judge basically said, you guys need to go in discussion about how you wanted to you know, you have to come up with a solution. The labor unions and things like that that sued the Trump regime about this. You guys have to come up with a solution, and he gives a deadline. And or she, I don't remember which, but says gives a deadline and says, if you don't come up with a deadline, then I'm going to solve it for you. Kind of like if your parents, if you had siblings and you were fighting and your parents said, you guys figure it out or else we gonna come in there and we'll tell you how you figure it out. And they go, oh, crap. Okay.
2: But in the meantime, we're losing all that time. Mm-hmm. Right.
0: Yeah. Sadly. Like, yeah. That's the judge has said, you either figure out a solution that is amenable or at least somewhat amenable to authorities, or you get to the end of the time scale and I will figure out for you. And somebody's probably not going to like it very much. And it ain't likely to be the unions.
2: Yeah. It's like death by a thousand cuts. You know, they cut all this.
0: But that's a lot of what Project 2025 was all about.
2: Yeah.
0: But that's why this is so funny, where you're like, no. Regulation is good. Things like this help. By the way, speaking of lawsuits, a coalition of states and cities is suing the new Trump regime policy that will basically explode this Friday about restricting green cards. Another way that they've been, we don't have any immigrants. That's that goes to Stephen Miller. President. So you got President Miller, you got President Vogt.
2: It's so backwards. It's so dumb.
1: I want to say it was Midas Touch or The Good Liars. I forget which one. Mm-hmm. It might have been... Adam Mockler. I'm not sure.
0: Okay.
1: It was a video of a guy going up to somebody, a Patriot front guy, trying to recruit young men.
0: Okay.
1: And this kid comes up and goes, don't listen to this guy. He's a white supremacist.
0: Right.
1: And so the guy in the mask, he goes, what are you, Antifa? He goes, hey, I'm not in a mask. You are. Then he starts to talk to the Patriot front guy saying, so you're okay with immigrants? Yeah. From where?
0: Right.
1: Mm-hmm. I mean, I'm boiling it down, but basically the guy goes, well, Europe. I'm like, so, and he goes, wait, not Africa or South America? And he goes, no. Okay, so you're a white supremacist. And he's looking at these kids that were talking to this guy.
0: Right.
1: He's like, you really want to be a part of this?
0: And they're like, no.
1: They were kind of shuffling, and it's like, they kind of do, but they're like kind of getting embarrassed now because they're being taped.
0: Which is what they should. They should be embarrassed. Look, it should be embarrassing to be a white supremacist. It should be embarrassing to be a bigot.
1: Yep.
0: Or a misogynist.
1: Make racism bad again. I have a shirt that says it.
0: Mm-hmm.
2: Oh, I have a hat. I have a hat. it's like a red hat. So it's like,
1: oh,
2: you
1: it's
2: know,
1: perfect.
2: People will see it and they'll be like, hey, wait, you.
0: Is it in that same font? So it almost looks like
1: no,
0: it?
1: I saw a guy at the Hollywood Bowl, in 2019 before the pandemic started. Mm-hmm. And he was wearing and he was a black guy. I'm like, what? And he goes, look at it. And I'm like, oh, okay.
0: You're like, no. It doesn't say what you think it says.
1: We're okay. We just have the same font. And I'm like, that's awesome. He goes, thank you.
0: Yeah.
2: Did you guys cover that whole kerfuffle about AOC and Mamdani at the 9/11?
1: No, because it's stupid.
0: We can talk about it. I mean, you're on the after hours.
1: After party?
0: You got time. Yeah. After hours, after party. You ready, BDD?
2: Yes, I am.
0: Brooklyn Dad Define hanging out with us for a little bit longer in the after hours, a little free segment that we give to everybody. So that way,
1: and who do we have tomorrow, Sean?
0: Tomorrow is going to be really, really good. We're going to get into a little bit of the foreign policy stuff tomorrow because we happen to have two guys that know all about it, Phil Itner and Malcolm Nance. Maybe we'll see if Phil can hang over. And then it'd be Phil and Malcolm at the same time.
1: That would be fun.
0: We'll see. We'll figure it out. But Phil and Malcolm will be here. Oh, by the way, Noel Kassler will be in a little bit later this week.
1: His first time on our show.
0: Which would be very cool. Bob Seska, obviously. Best thing to do is hang out with us every night. Or go subscribe at thepoliticsbar.com. Because that is where you're going to find the after hours where we are taking Brooklyn Dad Defiance right out.
4: I'm Rick Smith, and this is Labor History in 2.
12: On this day in labor history, the year was 1929. That was the day a mistrial was declared in the case of 16 textile mill unionists in North Carolina. The mistrial sparked 5 days of anti-union vigilante violence. Textile mill workers at Gastonia's Lorry Mill had been on strike since April 1st. They demanded higher wages and shorter work hours, union recognition, and an end to the hated stretch-out system. Soon, textile workers at Bessemer City's American Mill walked off the job in solidarity and joined the National Textile Workers Union. Ella Mae Wiggins was one of the strike leaders at American Mill. She was known for her militancy, but also for organizing black workers into the union. As the strike wore on, mill owners evicted dozens of families from company housing. Wiggins helped set up a tent city. On June 7th, sheriff's deputies attacked strikers who marched to Lorry Mill to call out remaining workers. The police arrived at the tent colony later that evening to disarm them, and Gastonia's police chief wound up dead. Immediately, more than 70 textile union members and leaders were rounded up and arrested. 16 stood trial for the murder of Chief Adderholt. The Anti-Union Committee of 100 smashed up the NTWU headquarters in Gastonia and Bessemer City. They kidnapped, beat, and threatened to kill several union members. The rampage continued as SCAB forces moved on to Charlotte to raid the offices of the International Labor Defense, who had handled the strikers' case. 5 days into the terror, Wiggins was killed on her way to a union solidarity rally. Outrage over her murder forced mill owners to improve conditions and wages.
13: But please raise your right hand. I pledge to the greatest president in the history of the United States. that loves us so much he can't even breathe. That I will.